0: Fletcher, the UN's emergency relief coordinator, told a briefing he was awoken in the middle of the night to news of the drone strike.
1: Where our people were very, very lucky to escape with their lives in what looks like a targeted attack. And we are furious about that, and we will demand accountability and full investigations.
0: The attack took place in Ukraine's southern Kherson region, where Russian troops used drones to hunt civilians on foot and in vehicles. Ukrainians call this practice the human safari. Joanna Kakissis, NPR News, Kyiv.
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4: From KJZZ News in Phoenix, I'm Tiara Vian. A Maricopa County judge won't pause a lawsuit filed by Attorney General Chris Mays against Fondamonte, the Saudi farming company she accused of overpumping groundwater in La Paz County. The company's attorneys asked the judge for a pause after the Arizona Department of Water Resources created a groundwater protection zone in the area this year. They argued that that could resolve the issues in the lawsuit. Richie Taylor, a spokesman for the attorney general, says the judge rejected that request.
5: And essentially, it means that this case will keep moving forward. And that means Attorney General Mays is going to keep fighting to protect the people of La Paz County.
4: The judge found the lawsuit deals with issues beyond the scope of the water department's analysis, including asking the judge to force Fondamonte to create a fund to pay back people affected by overpumping. The Republican candidates for Arizona Superintendent of Public Instruction faced off in a primary election debate last night. In stark contrast to Wednesday's debate between Democrats, the candidates spent much of their time taking shots at each other, KJZZ's Bridget Dowd reports.
6: Current Superintendent Tom Horn introduced himself as the only one in statewide elective office who's fighting for the normal against left-wing craziness. Kimberly Yee, who is currently the state treasurer, defended herself against Horn's accusations that she served on a DEI committee.
7: He knows that he is lying because he was sent this letter from the National Association of State Treasurers naming every single committee for which I have served on. It's dated May 4th, and this does not list any DEI committee.
6: That prompted Horn to pull out his own papers, and the debate moderator reminded them they were not allowed to have props. Both candidates are advocates for school choice, but do not believe private schools should be held to the same standards as public ones. Horn brushed off Yee's accusations that he has overstepped his authority by denying some ESA purchases.
8: If you're going to deny a Rolex watch, you have to do it right away. You can't wait a year for the legislature to act.
6: Yee suggested a technology solution that would better detect inappropriate spending and automatically deny purchases. Bridget Dowd, KJZZ News, Phoenix.
4: 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We should dip to 73 tonight under clear skies with light winds. It's 5:06.
2: From NPR News, this is All Things Considered. I'm Elsa Chang in Culver City, California.
9: And I'm Sasha Pfeiffer in Washington. CIA Director John Ratcliffe made a surprise visit to Cuba on Thursday, and he delivered a strong warning from President Trump to Cuba's communist leaders. This comes as Cuba says it has run out of fuel and is suffering near-total power blackouts. For more on this and how it fits into Trump's larger view of Latin America, NPR national security correspondent Greg Myrie is with me in the studio. Hi, Greg.
10: Hi, Sasha.
9: I think right out of the gate, we have to acknowledge that it is a bit strange that given CIA's history in Cuba, that this trip is being described as a diplomatic visit.
10: Yeah, when you hear the CIA and Cuba in the same sentence, it certainly brings up memories of covert attempts to overthrow the Cuban government, as the CIA did multiple times with Fidel Castro. Now, I spoke with Peter Kornblum. He's a Cuba specialist at the National Security Archive, a research group based at George Washington University. He also co-authored a book on the history of secret talks between the U.S. and Cuba.
11: It is a historical irony that the CIA director would be sent on a diplomatic mission to issue a do-or-die ultimatum to the Cuban government. In many ways, the CIA may end up accomplishing diplomatically what it is sought to do covertly.
9: Greg, what do we know about the CIA director's visit?
10: Yeah, Ratcliffe's trip wasn't announced in advance, but the CIA said afterwards that he flew to Havana on Thursday and it even released photos of the meeting. Now, a CIA official speaking on condition of anonymity said Ratcliffe met the head of Cuba's intelligence services and delivered a stern message from President Trump. And that message was, quote, "The United States is prepared to seriously engage on economic and security issues, but only if Cuba makes fundamental changes.
12: And what is the Cuban government saying about this?
10: So Cuba's not saying how it might deal with U.S. demands, but it says it's not a threat to the U.S., and it also said it's never supported any hostile activity against the U.S. Now, the U.S. says Cuba allows Russia and China to conduct spying operations from the island, which is less than 100 miles from Florida. Cuba denies this, though it has had a long, close relationship with Russia in particular.
12: Greg, you've covered in January the Trump administration ousting Venezuela's leader, Nicolas Maduro. Should we be thinking that this is what is going to unfold for Cuba as well, potentially?
10: You know, quite possibly, based on previous comments by Trump, the concessions he may be looking for would include a change in Cuba's leadership and an overhaul of its socialist economic policies. Though it's not clear what Trump might consider sufficient, we should note that Trump dispatched Ratcliffe to Venezuela in January, less than 2 weeks after U.S. troops seized that country's president, Nicolas Maduro, who remains in U.S. custody in New York. Now, Ratcliffe laid out what the U.S. expected of Venezuela at that time, and the Trump administration describes the relationships in generally positive terms, though it's mostly the same people as before, minus Maduro. One other key note, Venezuela supplied Cuba with oil. The U.S. now controls Venezuela's oil industry and stopped shipments to Cuba. Cuba's government said Wednesday it is flat out of oil and the country is suffering blackouts of 20 hours a day or more.
12: Greg, when you look at President Trump's broader approach to Latin America, where does this pressure campaign against Cuba fit into it?
10: Yeah, Trump says he's pursuing his version of the Monroe Doctrine. In Trump's view, this means the U.S. should dominate the Western Hemisphere, and he's certainly acting on that. We saw the capture of Maduro in January, the ongoing airstrikes against suspected drug traffickers in the Caribbean and Pacific, tariffs on friendly countries throughout the hemisphere. Trump has a full plate with this summit in China and the ongoing war in Iran, yet he's pressing ahead in Latin America, and he's now focused on Cuba.
12: NPR's Greg Myrie, thank you.
10: Sure thing, Sasha.
2: Some 50,000 U.S. troops are currently deployed across the Middle East, and behind each service member is a group of loved ones anxiously awaiting their return. NPR's Juliana Kim spent some time with one military family in Los Angeles, where she got a close look at how the Iran war is reshaping life at home.
13: When Jessica Serrato's longtime boyfriend messages her, "I miss you," she pauses, trying to find the right words to say in return.
14: I want to ask him, "Are you okay?" But then you're shut down. So I have to say something like, not much longer, baby, just something like that.
13: Serrato's partner is an Army reservist currently deployed to the Middle East. His family asked NPR to not include his name because they say he fears retribution for being featured in a media story. Serrato's partner later calls her, and from the sound of his voice, she says he seems down.
14: I think it started getting harder for him when they told him he's gonna stay till July.
13: Serrato's partner was initially expected to come home in June. The delay has been the hardest on Serrato's two kids, especially her 11-year-old daughter, Layla. She was hoping he would be back by her fifth grade graduation or her birthday, and that's not happening anymore.
14: Layla is the one who often does say, "I miss him. When is he going to come home?" Mm-hmm. And it's heartbreaking.
13: Early on in the conflict, Serrato was glued to the news, especially to follow the peace talks between the U.S. and Iran.
14: We were watching it every day. It was playing on every TV, on my phone. I had the CNN app downloaded.
13: But negotiations have been slow moving. Serrato would feel hopeful and then quickly disappointed.
14: And I had to stop because I was overwhelming myself more.
13: Military life has always involved some degree of uncertainty. But for many families, including Serrato's, the war with Iran is the first time they're navigating the daily suspense that comes with having a loved one in an ongoing conflict.
15: Military families are like ducks, right?
13: That's Shannon Razadin, the CEO of the Military Family Action Network.
15: They're coasting along the water, but their feet are paddling very fast underneath the surface to try to make sure all the pieces stay together.
13: Back home, Serrato tries to build an IKEA cabinet before she needs to pick up her children from school.
14: There's no pre-hole for this, so I'm gonna have to get the drill.
13: And her phone is always within reach in case her partner calls.
14: I don't know when it's going to be the last time that we have a conversation, that I get to say, "I love you." I get to say good morning or good night. I don't know.
13: In the midst of all the worry and stress over his well-being, she just misses him.
14: Just being able to see him, knowing that he's gonna come home.
13: It's the little things that she misses the most. Getting ready together, having dinner as a family, and knowing that he's safe. Juliana Kim, NPR News.
9: Alicia Harris is an acclaimed playwright. She was even shortlisted for a Pulitzer Prize. But she had no film experience when she decided to write, produce, and direct a movie version of her revenge play called Is God Is. Critic Bob Mondello says it's an astonishing debut.
16: Twin sisters Racine and Anaya are inseparable.
17: Where Racine go, Anaya always gonna follow.
16: They've been that way since they were disfigured in a childhood fire they barely remember. It left Anaya's face a latticework of scars that made her shy, left Racine less visible scars but psychic pain that turned her fierce. Racine's their muscle, Anaya their soul, orphans, or so they thought.
18: We got a letter from Mama.
19: I thought she was dead. What she went with us now? Where she been at?
18: She's on her deathbed.
16: They rush through a deep south that feels like something out of Zora Neale Hurston, southern gothic where passions run hot. On arrival, Racine says something unexpected.
17: You ready? To see God.
19: God?
17: She made us, didn't she?
16: Mama lies in a bed, body scarred head to foot, calm but determined.
20: Those are my girls.
16: Their father, she tells them, set her on fire all those years ago. The girls were burned when they tried to save her while he stood at the door blowing smoke rings at the moon. Now she has a mission for them.
20: I'm gonna keep this real simple for you. Make your daddy dead. Kill his spirit, then the body, like he did me.
17: This seem a little crazy.
20: Not as crazy as setting your wife on fire in front of your kids, then abandoning them.
16: This is the stuff of genre flicks, obviously, grindhouse, spaghetti western, but it's also the stuff of Greek tragedy and the Old Testament, and writer-director Alicia Harris, who hails from live theater, leans into that side of things, scripture and satire.
21: It's the devil!
16: When the search for dad leads the twins to a minister he had a fling with.
22: Oh, hell no.
16: Witness suppression straight out of Greek myth when they visit a mute lawyer, their father reduced to scrawling notes.
23: For fear that it would wag, he took my time.
16: And when Racine starts swinging a rock and a sock like she's David going after Goliath, there's no question the filmmaker's invoking ancient stories of retribution.
17: I don't want nothing but blood.
16: Harris is also invoking real-life domestic violence and the bonds of sisterhood in a tale of young black women who are the heroes of their own story. Mallory Johnson's Anaya and Cara Young's Racine are so in sync.
24: If I'm dumb, you dumb.
25: If I'm weak, you weak.
16: Ooh, it's easy to believe each twin knows what her sister is thinking. For us, their unspoken thoughts helpfully appear as pop-ups. And they're surrounded by considerable star power, Vivica A. Fox, Janelle Monáe. And as Dad, initially filmed in ways that obscure his face as if he's too toxic to look in the eye, Sterling K. Brown, playing a sadist and manipulator who proves as surprising as he is monstrous.
26: Why don't you sit with me? Seems like we got a lot to talk about.
16: I suspect I'm making Is God Is sound heady and intellectual, and it is that. But Harris also makes it cinematic and exhilarating in ways you don't expect from a first-time director. Quentin Tarantino may have seemed this accomplished right out of the gate, and in much the same way. But there aren't a lot of other parallels. The violence blisters, the rage consumes, the writing combines modernity and myth.
27: We ain't killers.
28: We come from a man who tried to kill our mama and a mama who wants to kill that man. It's in the blood.
16: It's customary to say you can't wait to see what a first-timer does next, and I suppose I do feel that way about Alicia Harris. But right now, I just want to see Is God Is again. I'm Bob Mondello.

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1: And this is KJZZ 91.5. Good Friday afternoon to you, and thanks for listening. There's a disabled vehicle on the right. That's I-17 northbound near Thunderbird, and a crash blocks the right lanes, 101 northbound near Broadway Road.
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1: 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And a reminder in traffic for the weekend. Southbound 101 will be closed between Indian School Road and I-10 starting 9 tonight through 5 a.m. on Monday. It's 520.
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7: From NPR News, this is All Things Considered. I'm Sasha Pfeiffer.
0: And I'm Elsa Chang. During this school year, rumors began spreading on social media that a public school in upstate New York was restraining kids with disabilities in wooden boxes. School leaders in the Salmon River School District eventually confirmed those rumors. Parents say that at least some of the children held in the boxes came from the Akwesasne Mohawk tribal community. Now, New York State officials are ordering reforms. NPR's Brian Mann reports.
8: When tribal member Sarah Hearn first saw posts on Facebook showing photographs of padded wooden boxes placed in special education elementary classrooms by the Salmon River School District, she didn't want to believe they were real.
9: It was really just so unfathomable that this was our reality, that our children were seeing these boxes, they were hearing children screaming in these boxes, and that our school system would think that it was a process that was okay to implement.
8: The Salmon River District is headquartered in Fort Covington, New York. It serves small towns and a region of farms and small factories just south of the U.S.-Canada border. Two-thirds of students and many teachers and staff come from the Akwesasne Mohawk tribal community. School officials acknowledge staff built the boxes large enough to hold a single child, which they called calming stations. They were used over a period of at least 2 months during this school year. The elementary school program was canceled after it was revealed on social media.
9: I cried, I threw up, and I immediately grabbed my laptop and was like, what are we going to do?
8: Turmoil and protests have continued over the last 5 months. Staff were placed on administrative leave. The district has struggled to find a new school superintendent. Hearn shared video with NPR of a meeting of the local Board of Education where St. Regis Mohawk tribal chiefs, including Michael Connors, demanded accountability.
10: That was incomprehensible. Nobody could believe that it's legal to have that in our schools for our children with the intent of using that box on our children.
8: During that meeting, one parent, T.J. Hathaway, testified that he asked his 8-year-old disabled son, a tribal member in Salmon River's special education program, about the boxes.
11: He explained to us that if you are angry or if you are sad, This is where you go.
8: Many parents, including Hathaway and Sarah Hearn, say use of the boxes to hold Akwesasne Mohawk children raised echoes of trauma caused for decades by Native residential schools. The federal government has acknowledged a history of violence in those schools that continued to the late 1960s. Hearn says she was stunned to find her community facing similar cases.
9: For our children to be placed in boxes just as they would have been in residential schools, it was so heartbreaking and disgusting to me.
8: Some parents say it complicates and deepens the wound that some school leaders and staff who implemented the box program are from the Akwesasne Mohawk community. Krista Lynn Jock is a tribal member and has a child in the district's special education program.
12: The fact that these were our own people working in these schools, one of our own community members hurting our children, it was so frustrating and so angering.
8: A report by the New York State Education Department finalized last week and obtained by NPR confirms at least 5 children were improperly confined. According to the report, school staff held the door of the boxes closed when children tried to get out. Parents were never notified. The state's order mandates a long list of reforms, including a ban on improper restraint and corporal punishment. Salmon River's acting school superintendent, Ben Barkley, says changes are already underway.
13: Nothing like this will happen at Salmon River again. We will be fully compliant with the guidelines from the New York State Education Department.
8: But some parents say these changes don't go far enough. Hearn points out school district officials have never apologized. She's also angry that a week after the state's report was completed, it still hasn't been made public by local or state officials. But Hearn's main concern is that the Education Department order doesn't recommend the dismissal of school personnel who approved or used the boxes. She says at least a dozen people still working in the district should go.
9: I'm not trying to be on a witch hunt. I'm just trying to hold people accountable and make a safer place. And if that means that they have to stand up and admit that they're wrong, like, that's what we need to do. That helps us all heal.
8: State officials sent a statement to NPR saying any personnel decisions have to be made locally. One former special education teacher involved in implementing the Salmon River Box program has been arrested for allegedly abusing a student last year. It's unclear whether that criminal case, which is still pending, involves the improper confinement of a child. Brian Mann, NPR News, Fort Covington, New York.
7: Time now for My Unsung Hero, our series from the team at the Hidden Brain podcast. My Unsung Hero tells the stories of people whose kindness left a lasting impression on someone else. Today's story comes from Barb Barnes. In 2005, Barnes underwent major open-heart surgery. She was a single mom and terrified of what might happen to her young daughter if things didn't go well.
14: I mean, it was open-heart surgery. And at one point during the hospitalization, they were going to start tapering my opiate meds. And I remember being filled with terror. It just came from my feet all the way to my face, and I felt like it was just wrong. And so I declined tapering and kept asking for the opioids. And at one point, this nurse that had been taking care of me, this wonderful woman, came in, I'm going to tear up, and closed the door, asked if she could take my hand. And she said, I need to talk to you about some things I'm worried about for you. But first, I need to tell you something about myself, if that's okay. She told me that she had just been back to work for about a month from being in rehab for recovery from opioid addiction. And then she said, I don't want this to happen to you. What she told me was that she had watched me and she believed that I was confusing pain with fear and that I was trying to take the opioids to make the fear go away. But she said that she would be with me every step of the way with a pain plan, that if the pain came back, whether she was on duty or not, they could call her and she would help me work through it. And from that incredible experience, she changed my life. I mean, oh my gosh, the vulnerability of a medical person saying, I'm an addict. I don't know if even since I have felt that cared about by someone. And the reason that I felt so much care is because she was willing to be right shoulder to shoulder with me. And I trusted her completely. I don't know where I would be, honestly, without her having done that. I'm pretty sure I would not be where I am today, with a terrific relationship with my daughter, terrific relationships with my friends, independent, and able to help others. And she always will be my unsung hero, and not just when I'm in pain.
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1: In traffic right now, there's a disabled vehicle on the right, I-17 northbound, that's near Thunderbird, and 101 north near Broadway, a crash blocks the right lanes. Coming up on the program, musician Dua Saleh talks about how they channeled the trauma and grief of their childhood in East Africa into music for their new album Of Earth and Wires. 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
1: A reminder in traffic for the weekend, southbound State Route 51 will be closed between Northern Avenue and Highland Avenue. That's starting 9 o'clock tonight through 5 a.m. on Monday. Be sure to factor that into your weekend plans. It's 98 degrees at 5:30.
18: Live from NPR News in New York City, I'm Dwahli Saikautel. The redistricting efforts President Trump kicked off last year seems to finally be coming to a close. But as NPR's Miles Parks reports, states are already making plans for after this year's midterms.
19: This week, numerous state houses responded to a recent Supreme Court decision that weakened protections in the Voting Rights Act. Louisiana Republicans passed a new map that eliminated one of two districts currently held by Black Democratic lawmakers. In Mississippi and Georgia, however, lawmakers there said they don't plan to redistrict before the midterms, but they may try to eliminate Democratic-held districts ahead of 2028. In the bigger picture, experts worry that all this political maneuvering is fueling a cynicism in the American public. Karen Brinson Bell used to oversee elections in North Carolina.
20: Voters are just, are they going to show up? Are they just sickened by the whole situation?
19: She also noted midterms already lag presidential years in terms of turnout. Miles Parks, NPR News, Washington.
18: More Americans are living in households with at least three generations. NPR's Stephen Bahasa reports living with more family members is helping homeowners with affordability.
21: One of the biggest benefits of sharing a home is sharing childcare. Andrea Wolverton and her then three-year-old son moved in with her parents in 2023.
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21: 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Hannah Jones is with Realtor.com.
23: Home prices continue to be out of reach for many households, so people are looking for more creative ways to afford buying a home.
21: About 4 million owner-occupied homes had at least a parent, a kid, and a grandparent under one roof in 2024. These multi-generational households are most common in states with the highest housing costs, like California. Stephen Bisaha, NPR News.
18: At the close of Wall Street, the Dow closed down 537 points. This is NPR.
1: From KJZZ News in Phoenix, I'm Tiara Vian. As of this morning, parts of the state and the Tonto National Forest are entering emergency stage one fire restrictions. KJZZ's Taylor Griffith has more.
24: Due to hot and dry conditions and increased fire activity, the risk of human-caused wildfire is high. Certain activities are restricted within state trust lands in Gila, Maricopa, and Pinal counties, as well as the Tonto National Forest. Tiffany Davila is with the Department of Forestry and Fire Management.
0: There's no smoking outdoors, no tool usage that involves flames. And then, of course, there's no target shooting and there's no fireworks at any time of the year allowed on state trust land.
24: Campfires in those areas are banned beyond fire pits maintained by the fire service. Restrictions will remain in effect until officials determine the wildfire risk is reduced, which could be anywhere from a few months to late fall. Violators could face hefty fines or prison time. Taylor Griffith, KJZZ News, Phoenix.
1: Arizona Attorney General Chris Mays wants a judge to remove Navajo County Recorder David Marshall from office just weeks after the county's Board of Supervisors picked him to fill a vacancy. KJZZ's Wayne Shetsky reports.
3: On Thursday afternoon, Mays filed what is called a quo warranto action, which is a legal challenge against someone accused of holding an elected office illegally. Mays argues that Marshall, who was serving as a state lawmaker when the board appointed him, was ineligible to fill the vacancy. That's because the state constitution bars legislators from holding most other offices during the term for which he shall have been elected. The attorney general says that term ends in January 2027 when the next legislature takes office, even though Marshall resigned. Marshall's attorney says Mays is misinterpreting the law and argues the resignation satisfied his constitutional obligations. Wayne Shutsky, KJZZ News, Phoenix.
1: The Arizona Game and Fish Department will be out this weekend encouraging boaters to keep safe by wearing life jackets. Michael Coliani is a spokesperson for the department.
4: 87% of drowning victims in recreational boating accidents across the U.S. in 2024 were not wearing a life jacket. So that just goes to show what an important piece of equipment a life jacket can be in saving your life.
1: The department will host life jacket exchange events at 6 boating areas across the state on Saturday. Anyone with an old, worn out, or improperly fitting life jacket can exchange it for a new one for free while supplies last. This is news from KJZZ. 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
5: From NPR News, this is All Things Considered. I'm Elsa Chang in Culver City, California.
10: And I'm Sasha Pfeiffer in Washington, D.C. President Donald Trump has completed a 2-day summit with Chinese President Xi Jinping. The two leaders discussed issues ranging from trade to the war in Iran. Here to tell us more about what happened and why it matters is Sarah Barron. She worked in the U.S. Embassy in Beijing and was Senior Director for China and Taiwan Affairs at the White House National Security Council in the Biden administration. Sarah, welcome.
25: Thanks so much. Great to be here.
10: Would you first tell us your top impressions and conclusions from these talks?
25: There's a lot we don't know yet. Neither side has issued a final statement. We're not really sure what the deliverables are yet. We're sort of gathering those from press statements. But again, the picture's still a little murky. I think the major outcome I see right now is really just the positive optics between the two leaders. The Chinese have put out a new framework for the relationship called constructive strategic stability. I have a lot of questions about what that means. If they are looking for predictability with this White House, that is going to be challenging.
10: So even given our limited view so far on what was tangibly accomplished, how well do you think this went or didn't go for President Trump? And how much did he get out of it what he hoped for?
25: You know, I think both leaders went into the meeting really just wanting stability and the perception of a G2 relationship. Beijing needs that ahead of the Party Congress next year, where Xi will cement his fourth term in office. And President Trump can use that going into the midterms in the second half of his term, stability externally so both can deal on the domestic issues. I think they got that. The question is what happens next and how do both sides look at the guardrails for the relationship?
10: One thing Trump was very explicit about is wanting China to open its wallet and buy more American stuff, soybeans, planes. Any sense of whether that's likely to come through?
25: We're hearing, I think, from press interviews at least, again, not from the Chinese side and confirmed purchases, but there will be a purchase of 200 Boeing planes, agricultural goods, GE engines. I want to emphasize here, though, we're really just going back to the status quo ante before the trade war last Liberation Day last year. So the levels of purchases that we're talking about is really just rolling the clock back to where we were in 2024.
7: When you look at this from the China side, how well do you think the summit went for President Xi, given his priorities going into it?
25: I think Beijing got what they wanted. A U.S. president traveled for the first time to Beijing in 9 years. That's important. It shows a degree of respect and equality. The optics or the images coming out of the visit were very positive from where Beijing sits. Significant time spent not just in a meeting, but also in social events, the walk, the tea, the personal time between the two presidents. And then I think actually the CEO delegation that traveled with the president was a very positive signal for Beijing in signaling that there is continued interest by foreign investors and multinationals. And that certainly is an image they have been trying to portray, particularly post-COVID, that the Chinese economy is recovering, that the growth will return, and that investment is still something that they want to try to attract and retain.
7: And that many big names CEOs would go says something about the value of China.
25: Absolutely.
7: President Xi very much emphasized the importance of Taiwan and U.S.-China relations. Taiwan, of course, being the self-governed island that China claims as its territory. And President Xi warned that this is a point of tension that could lead to clashes and conflict. Why do you think he felt the need to issue that warning of sorts to Trump?
25: You know, I've been involved in 4 presidential summits with China, and every single one, Taiwan is on the agenda and an important issue of conversation. Part of that is because our positions are so diametrically opposed, with Beijing, of course, focused on reunification and the U.S. focused on status quo. Those are not compatible long term, so there's no solving this problem. It's about managing it. I think Taiwan was such a front and center issue in this meeting, and I will note, I think it was unusual the way that Beijing put out this statement ahead of really the meetings really concluding, underscoring their position. That's unusual. Usually they wait to the end and it's part of the meeting wrap up. But that warning, I think, was important for them, not just domestically, but also to the U.S. In a very public fashion.
7: What do you think the summit overall says about the future of U.S.-China relations?
25: You know, if anything I have learned over the last 10, 15 years of working U.S.-China, it's that it is quite hard to predict where things will go. But I will also say that I think there's greater resilience in the relationship between the two countries than most people, even China experts, give it credit for. You know, we've been now almost 10 years of on and off trade war, and still there are working channels between the countries. So I would expect this pattern to continue for the foreseeable future. We're in this transition period between what was an era of engagement, Obama and before, through this transition to whatever comes next. And I don't yet think we know what that will be. It will depend on the choices both countries make in the coming years.
7: It's interesting that in many ways, Trump seems to refer to China as an enemy when he's talking about it in the U.S., but that is not at all how the relationship looked as we watched
25: in
7: Beijing.
25: Yes, a little bit of cognitive dissonance.
7: That is Sarah Barron. She's former deputy chief of mission at the U.S. Embassy in Beijing. Thank you.
25: Thank you.
8: And now we want to take a moment to remember director Joe Settlemyer, who has died at the age of 92.
7: Settlemyer was a giant in the world of television commercials. You may not recognize his name, but if you watched any TV in the 80s and 90s, you almost certainly know his ads, especially his 1984 commercial for Wendy's hamburgers.
9: It certainly is a big bun.
7: And this iconic line.
11: Where's the beef?
12: Where's the beef? This catchphrase became a pop culture phenomenon. It was everywhere, certainly in my childhood, even on the political stage.
13: When I hear your new ideas, I'm reminded of that ad. Where's the beef?
14: Yeah.
7: That's Vice President Walter Mondale zinging Colorado Senator Gary Hart during a 1984 televised debate for the Democratic presidential nomination.
8: Joe Settlemyer was born in 1933 in Ohio. He moved to Chicago for school and ended up working as an art director and producer at several ad agencies before starting his own business.
7: Throughout the 70s and 80s, he established a signature humorous style. His ads weren't glamorous or splashy, but they were populated by people who oozed character.
11: Where's the beef?
7: Like Clara Peller, whose raspy voice made that line iconic.
8: But Peller was not an actor. In a documentary about his work, Settlemyer described meeting Peller while filming a different commercial. The production needed a manicurist, and a crew member ran across the street to a salon hoping to find one.
26: Back came Clara. First thing, she looks up at me and she gives me this
2: How you doing, honey? I thought, that big voice coming out of that little lady? What I can do with that?
12: In the documentary, Settlemyer described the way he approached making commercials.
2: Commercials what you watch when you sit down and watch something else. And more often than not, you have to watch that same spot over and over, sometimes in just a matter of minutes. You should at least make it entertaining.
14: So his goal was to entertain. Although Settlemyer said even though he directed nearly 1,000 ads over the decades, only a fraction of them really gelled into what he called an all-around good spot.
12: You can find the beef and a selection of his TV ads on his personal website and across YouTube.

0: You're listening to All Things Considered from NPR News. Each week, a guest draws a card from NPR's wild card deck and answers a big question about their life. Rita Wilson had a successful career as an actor in Hollywood, but a few years ago, she got tired of being typecast in the same nurturing mom-type roles. So in her mid-50s, Wilson made the pivot to music. Her new album, Sound of a Woman, is out now. And she says it's about the many dimensions of being female.
1: What is it like when you're younger, when you have your life ahead of you, when you're a little girl? What's it like when you get married? What's it like when you have a baby? What's it like when you find your voice, or you're struggling to find your voice and you've made compromises and you get sort of lost along the way and then you find yourself again?
0: Wilson spoke with Wildcard host Rachel Martin about her family's courage.
2: What's something your parents taught you to love?
1: I'd say family. And that was a beautiful thing, but it was also this other interesting thing, because I think they felt safer in their own familial group. My dad was born in Greece, raised in Bulgaria. He tried to escape Bulgaria so many times that he was caught and put into a labor camp. While he was in that labor camp, he was where it was a coal mine, and he was observing what the patterns were of this place. And he realized that if he worked at night, that's when the trains would come in and they would collect the coal and they would take it away. So he bribed one of the guards with cigarettes, and he said, "I would love to work the night shift." While he was on the night shift one night, he said to one of the guards, "Do you mind if I go down and get some more firewood, because our fire's going out?" And the guard said, "Okay." And he said, "Listen, can I take my friend, we'll call him Richard, with me, because it'll make it quicker?" So they said, "Okay." So Richard and my dad went down there, and the way the trains were set up, they blocked where the firewood was. So they were able to go down, pass in between the trains, and hightail it out of there, and there was a river. So it was probably around 20 minutes or so before they heard all the dogs barking and the alarms and sirens going. And they both made it to New York, jumped ship, and that's how we met my mom.
2: Oh, my God, Rita!
1: No, it's crazy. These stories are, these are the most courageous people on the planet.
2: I mean, when you're growing up with that kind of lore, do you just not complain about anything? You know, if you're like,
1: Rachel, I'm not kidding you.
2: I'm having a bad day. I didn't make the cheerleading team. And your mom's like,
1: that was the thing. They never talked about it. But I knew it. I knew it.
2: Yeah.
1: I think about that a lot, because their courage was, I mean, pretty extraordinary. Yeah. So, you know, when it came to doing music for me, and I was like, "I'm terrified. This is so scary." I was like, "Yeah, man. But is it really?"
0: You can watch the full conversation with Rita Wilson on YouTube by searching for NPR Wildcard. Her new album, Sound of a Woman, is out now.

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1: And this is KJZZ 91.5. 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In traffic right now, a disabled vehicle blocks the center lane, I-10 East near 16th Street. On the 101 northbound at Broadway, a crash blocks the right lane.
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4: 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I'm Kai Rittmer.
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7: we'll have the details when we do the numbers.
1: Beer sales are down as gas prices are up. Sales of beer, wine, and liquor fell over 5% year over year in April, according to data from Nielsen, a look at what consumers are likely to pull back on to handle the rising cost of gasoline. That's next on Marketplace at 6.
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1: This evening should be 73 degrees with clear skies. It's currently 97 at 550.
0: From NPR News, this is All Things Considered. I'm Sasha Pfeiffer.
13: And I'm Elsa Chang. When musician Dua Sale set out to make an album about a fictional post-apocalyptic world, they didn't have to look very far for inspiration.
14: I was born into a pool of bloodshed, so it constantly feels like my world is deteriorating before me. It feels like it's the end of the world to me.

0: Saleh was born in Sudan during a civil war, and early in their childhood, their family fled to Eritrea before eventually settling in the U.S.
1: A lot of Sudanese people have just been inundated with just an onslaught of violence throughout their life.
0: On their new album, called Of Earth and Wires, Dua Saleh is grieving for Sudan as the country enters the fourth year of its current civil war. They're also grieving members of their own family who have died during the country's ongoing conflict.
1: Losing a grandmother, losing an uncle, him being shot like in front of his family at the door because of political affiliation, just because they're trying to do what's right. I'm grieving actively right now.
0: I sat down with Dua Saleh at NPR West to talk about channeling that grief into music. Their new album follows two fictional lovers navigating life on Earth after the planet's destruction. It's a meditation on the meaning of home, and so I asked Saleh, what was it like to try to find a new home in the U.S. when they arrived here at the age of 5?
1: The first place we went to was Fargo, North Dakota. It was like very jarring just witnessing people interact with my mother in a specific way. And my mom is treated and regarded in high regard in Sudan.
0: How did they treat her in Fargo at the beginning?
1: It was basically go home N-word, you know what I mean? Like the monkey stuff. Or it was just like strange.
0: Wow.
1: Catcalling too. We all felt what was going on, and so I don't know. She decided to move. She's like, no, we're not going to be here.
0: And that's when your family decided to go to Minnesota?
1: Yeah. I don't know. I moved probably like 17 times, not because of a military family, but just because of like personal things that were happening in my family. So,
0: well, being someone who has moved so many times early on in life, how did that shape the way you think of home as an idea? What is home to you? What does that represent to you then?
1: Yeah, I mean, home is this beautiful earth. This is like Mother Gaia, you know what I mean? A lot of the album, you know, talking about this queer love is influenced by divine feminine or influenced by like how I perceive the earth as a sacred, you know, like she offers us water, you know what I mean? That sustenance, that's life. She offers us the air in our lungs.
0: You know, I have heard your music described as shape-shifting. I hear R&B, I hear electronic, and there are bits of Sudanese music too, right?
1: Yeah.
0: Tell me about some of your influences musically, like how you brought all of those influences together into a unique sound.
1: Yeah. When I was younger, my mother used to play a lot of Sudani music, just blasting the satellite TV, like dish TV channel for Sudan. So I heard a lot of traditional like Sudani music or folk music, some of it operatic and some of it orchestral. So I wanted to bring in, usher in the sound that like my mother kind of guided me into listening to when I was younger. So we brought in Malik, who is an oud player.
0: And for people who don't know, oud is, it's a stringed instrument, kind of like a lute.
1: Yeah, mm-hmm. Exactly that. And he played like beautifully, like for hours. And Billy Limos, the executive producer of the project, extracted the sound and used the strings in I Do, I Do.

0: which is also a song that is culturally related to Sudan because of the colloquialisms, like Sudanese colloquialisms that have added to the song just overall. I also brought in a young Sudanese woman named Gaida. I needed that kind of energy, grounding energy, that kind of cathartic vibe that Gaida brought in. It's just like pure Sudanese soul in a way.
1: It's so funny. You and I have been talking for several minutes now, and I can just tell how your brain shoots into so many different directions when I ask you a question. Like, your brain is constantly working on overdrive. And then I saw on the press release for this album that one of your challenges is how to rein in overflowing ideas.
0: Yeah.
1: I want to hear more about that. Like, when you're making new music, when do you have to say to yourself, okay, you're doing too much. Save this idea right now for the next album. Do not do this now. Like, how do you know where to draw the line?
0: Yeah, I'm not greedy with songs. It's always, like, nice to make new music for me. So it's always good to just create and create and create because it makes you better. Like, whenever I'm, like, being forced to be in the studios, like, 2 sessions a day, 3 sessions a day, which is insane. It's just, like, a lot, like, of thinking. It's a lot of thinking. But I feel like that's when I'm at my best.
1: When you're in overdrive, when you're thinking intensely?
0: I think so, because I have so much, I'm such a ball of energy that if I don't do that, like, I literally, for this album, I wrote a book. I have a book written at home that I'm, like, editing and processing.
1: Really?
0: But it's just, like, a personal book. It's a poetry book. It's about Afrofuturism.
1: So making music, the process of it spawns all these other creative stories and pursuits.
0: It's helpful. They're in flow state together, if that makes sense. The first song, 5 Days, actually, I wouldn't have been able to do kind of the hyperpop screamo vibes that they have. I was writing poetry, kind of feeling in my feelings about, like, some gay stuff, I don't know. And then I was like, this actually makes sense for me to pour into the song. There's something that's kind of missing out of it. And what was missing was rage. So anger, rage, grief, you know what I mean? All these things that are so petrifying sometimes. I feel like you need some of that to encapsulate what actual divine feminine is, what the earth is. And she's angry, honey. So
1: she's angry, honey.
0: I know.
2: Been 5 days since I saw you lately.
1: Dua Saleh, their new album is called Of Earth and Wires. Thank you so much for coming into NPR West and talking to me.
0: Thank you. I really appreciate being here.
2: Been a while.

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2: A reminder, in traffic for the weekend, southbound State Route 51 will be closed between Northern Avenue and Highland Avenue starting 9 tonight through 5 a.m. on Monday.
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2: Under sunny conditions, it's 97 degrees in Phoenix at 6 o'clock.
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5: In Los Angeles, I'm Kai Rizdahl. It is Friday today. This one is the 15th of May. Good as it always is to have you along, everybody. Lots to talk about, not a whole lot of time, so here we go. Stacey Vanek-Smith is at Bloomberg. Catherine Rampell is at MS Now, also at The Bulwark. Hey, you two.
6: Hey, Kai. Kai.
5: Catherine Rampell, test my premise here. Need we say more about inflation, the CPI and PPI this week, way higher than anybody wanted?
6: Yeah, definitely higher than anybody wanted, higher than the Fed wanted, higher than consumers wanted, higher than businesses wanted. And my fear is that it very well may get higher as the higher energy costs leach into basically everything else that we buy, because energy goes into lots and lots of stuff out there and is used, of course, to transport goods around the world.
5: Stacey Vanek-Smith, newbie on the program in this role, welcome. It's always good to have you.
7: Thanks,
5: how worried
7: Kai.
5: Ought we? Absolutely. How worried ought we be?
7: I think we should be pretty worried. I mean, obviously, the big kind of headline for this inflation report was oil, fuel. The Strait of Hormuz fuels up 28%. But there was a lot of other stuff in there. It wasn't just oil pushing everything up. I mean, food prices are up, shelter prices are up. And for the first time, inflation is rising faster than wages, the first time this has happened in years. Mm-hmm. So that is, I think, a really troubling sign that it's not just oil causing prices to rise.
5: Catherine, you and I spoke a number of weeks ago, I guess, about the bond market and how so far the bond market has been giving the Trump administration, especially, but also just sort of the general economy at large, kind of a pass. And here we have now 30 years selling this week for 5%, and certainly things looking a little in the bond market.
6: Yeah, a little dicier. The last time that newly issued 30-year bonds sold at 5% or, you know, had interest rates of 5% was in 2007. So it's been a couple decades at this point since we were back there. And that is troubling for a number of reasons. One, of course, is that the higher the borrowing costs are for the U.S. government, the more painful the existing unsustainable debt levels we have will be. We will also likely see higher interest rates for various kinds of

0: product, you know, financing products that consumers and businesses get, mortgages, car loans, credit cards, et cetera. That's all going to be painful. And then the real question is, what does all of this mean for Mr. Kevin Warsh, who was recently confirmed as the Fed chair, has promised to deliver lower interest rates. And the markets are signaling, no, we are not going to accept lower interest rates. We do not expect lower interest rates, as have the other members of the FOMC, of the Fed, the committee that votes on interest rates. So all of these things are, you know, not terribly surprising, but certainly put the incoming Fed chair in a very, very difficult position.
1: Stacey, as the newest member of our little Friday gang here, you get the first whack of this question, and this one's always the toughest for a newbie. What is Kevin Warsh thinking in five words or less?
2: In five words or less, I think Kevin Warsh is thinking, I'm glad there are 12, because there are 12 members of the Federal Reserve who vote. It's not just him. And Kevin Warsh, I think a lot of times people forget this, but he only has one vote. In fact, Jerome Powell, who's just stepped down as chair today, has as many votes next week as he did last week. So even he has as much power now. Yeah. And so Kevin Warsh, even if he does vote to cut interest rates and does toe the Trump administration's line, it doesn't necessarily mean interest rates will move, because you've got to have a majority.
1: So look, Catherine, as long as we're talking about Kevin, which obviously we're always going to do, I should suppose I should say Chair Warsh, it is going to be a different Fed. It's just the machinations will be different. The public posture will be different. Some of the internal dynamics will be different.
0: Absolutely. Yes. Kevin Warsh, among other things, when he went through this presumably grueling process to audition for the job and through his confirmation hearing, et cetera, talked about regime change, essentially, at the Fed, which is not just about interest rates, and it's not even just about the balance sheet, which is the thing that he probably cares more about based on his public statements. But he has also basically said that he doesn't think it's such a good idea for Fed officials to issue forward guidance, which is the fancy way of saying signaling to markets what they think they're going to do. So I think there's going to be a lot of changes coming to how these meetings operate, to how they are communicated. I do wonder if we're going to continue having these regular press conferences with the Fed chair, which I don't know. I don't recall. You correct me if I'm wrong. I don't recall if Warsh had indicated one way or the other whether you plan to cancel them. But it wouldn't surprise me if he at least scales them back, given some of the things that he has said about how he thinks there's too much too much noise coming out of the Fed. He wants more, like, I don't know if you exactly put it this way, but he wants more, you know, like knockdown, drag out fights with the Fed board, people voicing their disagreement, which is different than how the Fed has been run for decades. It has been more of a very consensus-based operation, where the Fed chair, it would have been unheard of to think of the Fed chair dissenting, right, from the rest of the 11 other members who get to vote on interest rates. The last time that happened was 1939, that there was a Fed chair dissenting. So I think it's going to be a very different world.
1: Stacey, 30 seconds. What do you think Warsh's first set of, say, meetings and consultations are going to be? Is he going to go to the Hill and lay the political groundwork? Is he going to go to the White House? What do you think?
2: I think Catherine makes a really great point. I think he campaigned on wanting to change what the Fed does. I think his first order of business is going to have to be to kind of make some peace with the other Fed governors, because he's really campaigned pretty powerfully that they had kind of messed up during COVID, that they were to blame for inflation and then the slow growth of the economy. So now he has to go work with these people and get them to vote the way he wants them to vote. So I think he's going to be first order of business, mending some fences with his fellow Fed governors.
1: Yeah, that's a really good point. Stacey Vanek-Smith at Bloomberg, Catherine Rampell at The Bulwark, also MS Now. Thanks, you two.
2: Thanks, Kai.
1: Wall Street today, you know, sometimes reality does pierce that Wall Street bubble. We will have the details when we do the numbers.

0: The chipmaker Cerebras went public yesterday in what you can fairly describe as a blockbuster IPO. The initial public offering was priced at $185 a share. It gained a nearly 70% by the end of the day. And if you're thinking, boy, that's a lot, allow me to remind you of the role artificial intelligence is playing in this economy right now, the market dynamics of it specifically. Cerebras, big AI chip maker and one of several companies in the AI universe looking to tap into the capital markets this year. Marketplace's Stephanie Hughes is on it.
1: Cerebras is known for this one particular kind of chip that's about the size of a dinner plate. That's different from most chips, which are tiny. And IDC analyst Nina Turner says this chip helps speed up the rate at which AI models can respond to questions.
2: The models that are used to run AI basically run on these chips and allow the thinking to occur faster.
1: Cerebras' customers include OpenAI and Amazon Web Services. And Turner says there is a definite market for the company's chips, which is why investors have been scooping up its stock.
2: There's really, I think, a lot of investor appetite for companies with AI hardware, especially one that can potentially challenge NVIDIA's place in the market.
1: Which makes Cerebras kind of a get, says Lehigh finance professor Donald Bowen.
3: It's hard to invest in this space because there's limited places to invest your money, which is why there's such enormous demand.
1: Some investors are also worried there will be less demand for human labor in the future. So Bowen says they're buying stock in the companies that make AI as a kind of hedge.
3: So if you lose your job, but you're invested and you own the company that's taking your jobs, you still get the benefits of the economic activity that's generated.
1: The demand for Cerebras bodes well for other big AI or AI-adjacent companies expected to go public in the next year. That includes Anthropic, OpenAI, and SpaceX, which have eye-popping valuations. Jay Ritter directs the IPO initiative at the University of Florida.
4: It's kind of unprecedented for important companies to have stayed private as long as they have before tapping public capital markets.
1: Ritter says a lot of these companies have been burning through their private investments, so now they're turning to the rest of us. I'm Stephanie Hughes for Marketplace.

0: Despite the rally in technology stocks, technology jobs just aren't keeping up with the hype. Employment in information, that's kind of the government's proxy for technology, is off 11% since its most recent peak back in 2022. And with layoffs more abundant than might have been hoped, some of those former tech workers are having to find other kinds of employment, like, say, self-employment. Here's today's installment of our series, My Economy.
1: My name is Joe Moore. I run Vintage Tone Guitar Amplifier Repair in Denver, Colorado. I started this business in 2025. I got laid off from my career in high tech after 27 years and told myself and pretty much everybody around me that I was going to take the rest of the year off and start looking for a job in high tech in January 2025. That was the plan. And as that time got closer and closer, I got grumpier and grumpier. And I just thought, you know, is this really what I'm going to do with my career from now on? My wife asked me, well, what do you actually want to do? What do you really want to do for the next 20 years or so? And I said, I want to fix guitar amplifiers, which had been my hobby for, you know, going on 10 years at this point. I started going around to the local guitar shops here in the Denver metro area. As soon as I said the phrase, I'm an amp tech, the owner of the store said, thank God. People call us multiple times a week. They started referring people to me immediately. Within about 3 months, I had a 4-week backlog of work. As silly as it might sound, when I'm doing a servicing, I'm quite literally counting all the controls, all the knobs, all the vacuum tubes that are built into it. And so if something comes to me that only has one knob, then I might price that at $100. But if somebody brings me something that has 25 knobs and, you know, 12 vacuum tubes, then I'm going to price that 3 or 4 times more than that, because it's quite literally 3 or 4 times more work for me. I guess a big milestone was a year after opening, I paid myself for the first time. So I'm able to contribute to the household. I'm able to pay bills, not just my business bills, but my home bills as well. And that is very validating. There are definitely days where I'm staring at an amplifier that looks like a bowl full of spaghetti, with just wires going everywhere, and I have no idea where anything is going. And I have this feeling of, I'm never gonna be able to figure this out. But eventually I do. And it's such a thrill. It just reignited that feeling of joy and discovery again that I hadn't felt in my professional career in a while.
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1: So these are like high-profile Hollywood deals.
0: Sometimes shorter really is better. But first, let's do the numbers. Yeah, the Wawa's. Dow Industrials plunged 537 points, 1.5%, 49,526 today. The NASDAQ erased 410 points, 1.5%, 26,225. That's a new version of the Wawa's, isn't it? S&P 500 down 92 points, 1.25%, 74.8. I'm sure somebody's going to tell me. For the week, the Dow is down 0.2%. The NASDAQ fell just under 0.1%. S&P 500 added 0.1%. Bond prices fell. The yield on the 10-year T-note, this is what we were talking about up at the top, me and Catherine. 10-year now at 4.60%. 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
3: 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In traffic, there is a disabled vehicle that is blocking the center lane. That's I-10 East near 16th Street.
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0: This is Marketplace. I'm Kai Rizdahl. Given what we've seen this week, consumer and wholesale inflation spiking, while at the same time retail sales holding up pretty well, what is playing out in the beer and wine cooler at your local convenience store might perhaps not be surprising. Specifically, not as many alcoholic beverages are being sold. Beer, wine, and liquor down 5.4% year over year in April. That's according to Nielsen IQ. CNBC reports the trend actually got a little worse in early May. That's the shot. Marketplace's Mitchell Hartman has the chaser.
7: With the caveat that beer sales can be volatile month to month, impacted by weather and when holidays fall in addition to inflation, the downtrend lately isn't surprising to beverage analyst Mike Bronstein and Alex Partners.
8: Beer in general has been in structural decline, down year over year for the last several years.
7: Chalk that up to more health-conscious consumers and new alternatives stealing market share, like hard seltzers and cocktails in a can. But Bronstein says soaring gas prices aren't helping.
8: Fuel pricing is really exacerbating trends already in motion.
7: First, consumers are prioritizing everyday necessities over discretionary purchases, says Johnny Sawyer at public opinion firm Ipsos.
9: People are spending more on groceries, like it's beef, it's produce.
7: So, he says,
9: alcohol. If they have to pick somewhere to pull it back, that's probably a place where they start because it's something that they don't need. It's, you know, something that they want.
7: Beer sales are down the most at convenience stores, where the most beer is sold. Traditionally, you've got a driver who steps out of their car to pump gas, steps inside if they've got a minute. Those cases full of cold beer are so inviting. But right now, for cash-strapped consumers, says Chip West at marketing firm RRD,
10: beer is an impulse purchase. When you're outside at the pump, a lot of times you won't even walk into the store because you're so concentrating on, you know, how much am I spending on gas?
7: And it's not just beer sales that are suffering.
10: So they're seeing a decrease in snacks, soda, lottery tickets.
7: Whatever happens with gas prices, the beer industry does have some cause for optimism, says analyst Burkhard Nessen at Rabobank. Because in June, FIFA is coming to town.
11: The World Cup is just going to be a really big deal because it's the playbook they know how to run, right? They know how to sell beer at big events.
7: And he calls this one a Super Bowl that lasts a month. I'm Mitchell Hartman for Marketplace.

0: You've perhaps heard that Hollywood and the entertainment industry more broadly has been struggling. In the last month or so, both Disney and Sony have announced layoffs, and studios are overall making fewer movies and shows than they were even just a couple of years ago. So when I read about a boomlet of sorts in the world of entertainment, albeit a very specific one, my interest was piqued. Antonia Cerejido is a senior reporter for LA Material, where she wrote about Hollywood and the publishing world's newfound interest in short stories. Welcome to the program. It's good to have you on.
1: Thanks for having me.
0: Tell me about this. I guess it's a subreddit or a forum or something on Reddit. It's No Sleep. What is that?
1: Yeah. So No Sleep is a subreddit where people can post horror short stories and they have to be written in first person. And it started as this forum, but it's like spun out way beyond Reddit. There's a podcast where these stories are read out loud. People fall asleep, which is ironic given the name of the subreddit, to listening to the stories on read out loud on YouTube. And you can even go see some of the No Sleep creators on a crime wave cruise next February. So it's this very popular thread with horror stories that has this cult following.
0: And now it seems it's sort of Hollywood movie feeding ground. Tell me how this happened.
1: Yeah. So in 2020, this producer named Scott Glassgold was perusing the page, looking at these short stories, and he sold a story that he found called My Wife and I Bought a Ranch for $1 million to Netflix, and also sold a books deal for that same story.
0: So I'm confused, actually, because I thought the way Hollywood worked is you did a spec script or you made a pitch and then you got accepted. And now you're telling me that all you have to do is write this thing on Reddit and maybe you can get a movie deal?
1: I don't think it's quite that simple, but yeah, I mean, the traditional Hollywood model is either you do this pitch either in person or increasingly on Zoom, or you basically a whole script written out. And this is sort of like in between. You know, initially these short stories were based off of these Reddit posts. And then what they realized is that the short story was so popular with executives, they didn't even have to publish them on Reddit anymore. Executives just liked the idea that they could like hold on to something. It took less time to read, but felt a little bit more, you could hold on to it than a pitch.
0: We should be clear here. These are self-published online things. It's not like short stories you're going to read like in The New Yorker, right?
1: Totally. They're like pulpier genre pieces, lots of horror, some science fiction, things like that.
0: How is it that this is happening? Or actually, even as I say this, it kind of makes sense. This is happening as Hollywood is pulling back, right? On production, on investment, and all of those things. And now here comes this new format.
1: Totally. And I think that that's sort of like the central question of this piece is just like, is it this bright spot, like they're finding a way to get green lights in this Hollywood that is contracting? Or is it a sign of like the tastes and are like continue to be dwindled in terms of like what Hollywood has an appetite for? And I think it really helps that these short stories also have the capability of becoming two different IP properties. So the film TV deals, but then also you can make the short story into a book. And so Scott Glassgold like actually started an imprint with Simon & Schuster. And so a lot of these like Reddit short stories then became successful novels. So he's making two deals on one product.
0: Are we talking like bidding wars here and like multi-million dollar deals? Is that what we're talking about?
1: Yeah, these short stories have like some of the deals had like 11 bidders. We're talking about huge streaming distribution partners like Amazon, like Netflix. One of them happened like the Oscars weekend and people were like trying to get the deal done from the Oscar parties. So these are like high profile Hollywood deals.
0: Can I just ask, are they all like horror stories? As a guy who doesn't do horror at all, is that what's going on here?
1: Initially, they were all horror stories, but now there's science fiction. There's this one called The Earthling. Right. There are sort of thrillers. But one thing that Scott Glassgold did tell me is that he thinks that like a straight drama probably would not do well in this format. Like really a lot of the short stories to prove like concept of world, like world building, and that that's better for like a genre piece.
0: Huh. Interesting. Have to end by saying, while there are some big name stars who've been attached, Michael B. Jordan and Nicole Kidman, they're, you know, in the mix. Nothing's actually in production yet. There aren't any movies being made, and we're not going to see it at the Cineplex anytime soon.
1: Not anytime soon, but they're working on it, is what I've been told.
0: Fair enough. Antonia Cerejido at LA Material. Antonia, thanks a lot. I appreciate your time.
1: Thank you.

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1: This final note on the way out today is, as Catherine and Stacey and I were talking about, Jay Powell's last official day as Fed chair. He will be around for a while longer as a rank-and-file member of the Board of Governors, but I want to go back right now to Powell's first broadcast interview after he got the job. It was on this program, July of 2018, in what was, at that point, still a pretty unfurnished office.
2: Let me ask you then about inflation and about prices, which are, as you say, starting to tick up to where the Federal Reserve wants it to be. I'll note here that we're talking at 8:24 in the morning on the day the consumer prices come out, and they come out in 6 minutes, with the caveat that this is going to air now in 5-6 hours from now, whatever it is. You have the number in your back pocket. You know what the number is. Inflation, CPI?
3: Let's just say that I do get a look in advance at these things, yes.
2: You're not going to tell me what it is, even though
3: definitely
2: we're not going to air this until?
3: Definitely
2: right,
3: not.
2: Score one for the chairman's adherence to the rules.
3: Not going to say anything that would suggest what it might be.
2: Absolutely fair enough.
1: Much will be said about Jay Powell and his time as chair. Not all of it great, as he has admitted here and elsewhere. But had we known then what we know now about how his term has gone and, more importantly, how it is ending, maybe we could have anticipated him sticking around. Our theme music was composed by BJ Lederman. Marketplace's executive producer is Nancy Fargali. Joanne Griffith is the chief content officer. Neil Scarborough is the vice president and general manager. I'm Kai Rosedahl. Have yourselves a great weekend, everybody. We'll see you back here on Monday, all right?

0: This is APM.
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3: Hey, it's Leila Faldin. I'm speaking to you as I cross the border into Iraqi Kurdistan.
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1: In traffic, there's a crash on the right, I-10 East near the 5th Avenue HOV lane, I-10 East at 16th Street. A disabled vehicle blocks the center lane. It's 96 and sunny at 6:30.
7: 2 days of talks, but not many deals. On World Business Report next, we take stock of the meeting between Presidents Trump and Xi and ask whether it leaves the global economy with even more uncertainty. And after a wild week of UK politics, we'll be taking a look at what that's done to UK businesses' confidence. So politics colliding with money and economics on World Business Report after the latest world news.
8: BBC News, read by Will Chalk. Israel says it's carried out airstrikes in Gaza targeting a senior Hamas commander. It's not been confirmed whether Izzeddin al-Haddad has been killed. The emergency services in Gaza City say the attacks killed at least 7 people. Lebanon's accused Israel of deliberately striking medical facilities, even as the two countries agreed to extend a nominal ceasefire for another 45 days. The Lebanese Health Ministry said an emergency response centre had been hit, killing 6 people, including 3 paramedics. Israel has previously denied targeting medics and says it's targeting Hezbollah, which didn't take part in the ceasefire negotiations. The United Arab Emirates says it's only taken defensive military action during the war with Iran. The Wall Street Journal published a story this week alleging that the UAE secretly carried out strikes against Iran early last month. Boeing's confirmed that China has agreed to buy 200 aircraft in a deal announced by Donald Trump during his trip to Beijing. The president said he made fantastic trade deals in China, but few details have emerged so far. Uganda says a Congolese man who died in hospital in Kampala on Thursday had tested positive for Ebola. An outbreak of the highly infectious disease has been confirmed in the east of the Democratic Republic of the Congo. Reports from northeastern Nigeria say gunmen have abducted pupils from 2 schools. One resident of a village in Borno State said more than 40 children were kidnapped. Bolivia's government says it struck a deal with protesting miners who've been calling for the resignation of President Rodrigo Paz. The miners' union said its main demands have been addressed. The governor of the US state of Colorado, who's a Democrat, has almost halved the prison sentence of a former county clerk convicted of tampering with election equipment in 2020. And that's your latest BBC News.
7: Two days of talks, not many obvious breakthroughs. But has the mood improved?
9: The two countries should be partners rather than rivals, helping each other succeed and prosper together.
10: And we're going to have a fantastic future together.
7: It's World Business Report from the BBC World Service. I'm Will Bain, and after the talks, the quiet, it seems, of continued uncertainty for the global economy. Also on the programme today, after a wild week in British politics, we'll look at what that's done to business confidence, and we'll look at how the transatlantic car-making alliance Stellantis looks set to build more cars in China. Well, the US President Donald Trump is on his way back to Washington after his summit in Beijing, and it's clear both sides want their trading relationship to improve.
10: We want to open it up. It's massive. And we want to get all of those companies and many more in there and make a lot of money and a lot of jobs for America. That's all. It's very simple.
7: So that was President Trump. This was President Xi's take of the talks.
9: The two countries should be partners rather than rivals, helping each other succeed and prosper together.
10: And we're going to have a fantastic future together. such respect for China, the job you've done. You're a great leader. I say it to everybody. You're a great leader.
7: And yet, the meeting felt, well, a little light on both detail and for an American president who so prides himself upon deals, short of some of those perhaps as well. Our North America business correspondent Samira Hussain gave her assessment from New York.
0: Well, look, President Trump went in saying that he wants to see China open up to more American business. And he went with a plane load of big American CEOs to try and do that. But if you look at sort of specifics, they were a little short on that. And the expectation is that perhaps we're going to see some more details coming out a little later on. But there wasn't sort of this big win that President Trump, I think, was hoping for.
7: And what about the view in China? Our China media analyst, Kerry Allen, talked us through the media's response to the trip.
11: One of the messages that's been coming out of state media quite consistently over the last 2 days is that China wants stability with its relations with the US. It's seen relations as being up and down over the last few years, especially since Trump returned to the White House. And more than anything, China wants a better working environment for Chinese firms to operate in the US, to remove, for example, US Section 301 investigations into Chinese firms, remove sanctions on Chinese companies and people, just for the US to cooperate with China rather than seeing it as a competitor.
7: Well, it's been the story of the week, hasn't it, from a global business perspective. So we thought tonight we'd reflect on it with Chris Lowe, Chief Economist of FHN Financial, joining us as always from New York on a Friday. Chris, great to have you back on the programme.
12: Good to be here.
7: And here in the studio with me tonight, Henry Wang. If you're a regular listener to our Business Matters programme, you may well remember that Henry normally joining us from Beijing, but you've broken away from a party in London tonight, Henry, to come and join us. And you're looking very dapper, I should say, as well in the studio. Thanks for coming in.
13: Thank you.
7: How was the party, first of all?
13: Oh, it's good. Yeah, it's very impressive. Yes.
7: A good do. And you're here for business as well, as part of your work as the president of the Center for China and Globalization.
13: Yes, I'm here for quite a few also recordings, some programs.
7: Yeah. Well, tell us your takeaway then. We've been talking about it most nights this week as the trip's gone on, and you and I were just chatting before we came on air then. You're actually a little bit more positive perhaps than some of the clips that we heard there about what's been achieved this week. Why?
13: Yeah, I'm quite positive actually on this time, because first of all, it's the 9 years since the last Trump's visit. State visit, and also they have actually, you remember first term of Trump, they defined the China-U.S. relation as a strategic rivalry in its national strategic report. But this time, both President Xi and President Trump has defined, they are getting a new position now, is that U.S. and China relation getting into a strategic stability, a constructive strategic stability. So that's really positive, I think, as to good start.
7: What does that tell you? Does that tell you that America's perspective has changed, or that China perhaps felt that it was perhaps being too deferential last time around?
13: I think, you know, after almost 10 years of U.S., particularly first term of Trump, they tried everything on China. We had a strategic rivalry, adversary relations. You have also trade war, tariff war, sanctions, and high fence, small yard, and from Biden administration. Now they realize, okay, we cannot really decouple. We have to work together. That's why I'm very impressed with President Trump bought 17 biggest company of U.S. to come, and then they are all very bullish. Actually, they are very saying a lot of things positive, from Elon Musk to Tim Cook to Jason Huang. All those people are really very positive, highly bullish. So I think it's a good start, because given that President Trump announced that the Great Hall of People that President Xi is going to visit the United States on September 24. And for Mr. Wang, he actually confirmed today there will be their visit. I think, you know, we're just in a full round of talks, summits. We finished the first round, and then there's going to be a September round. You have a November round in China, in Shenzhen, and December round in Miami for G20. So I think, you know, we have to save a lot of good stuff gradually, improve. But I think already we had quite a good improvement. And I'm sure we're going to hear more news coming out.
7: Chris, what was your overall takeaway from the week?
12: Yeah, I think Henry nails it.
14: When he talks about the business executives who are on this trip, that's what this trip was about. This was framed in the U.S. press as a summit on geopolitical issues, but it really wasn't. It was a trade trip, and it wasn't just top U.S. CEOs. It was top Chinese CEOs who were in these meetings as well. And I think both sides are beginning to realize there's a lot to gain from mutual trade.
7: I was interested that Henry kind of mentioned about this inability to actually decouple from each other. From an American perspective, Chris, does it feel like that? Does it feel like that realization is coming around? Because there's certainly been attempts, and that is far from being just the Trump administration, has it? Henry mentioned about the Biden administration too. This has been U.S. policy for a long time to properly decouple. Is that shifting now then in a business sense?
14: I think it's shifting primarily as an economist traveling around the country and talking to people who are in U.S. manufacturing, agriculture, construction. All of them talk about the necessity of trade with China. Farmers, it's because they sell goods there. Manufacturers, construction workers, it's because they need Chinese products in order to manufacture their products, in order to build their buildings. That interdependence runs deep. And, I think complete decoupling, not only is it impractical from an economic standpoint, it's effectively impossible.
7: Where's that element of need for Chinese companies these days, Henry?
13: No, I think there's a lot of a need for that because I see quite a lot of Chinese CEOs was at a great hold of people at this welcome banquet there. Talking to their counterpart, for example, the founder of Xiaomi was taking a selfie with Elon Musk together there. No, I think, Chinese companies have a huge interest to invest in the United States. Yeah, and that, because they are not really, because the political environment was so negative and they dare not to report, Huawei was bashed, the TikTok was just getting a right position there. But there's a lot of interest of Chinese company wants to invest overseas. They're just not relying on a trade, but they can do more to create jobs and have more local tax revenues and things like that. So I think by having these political barriers clarified, they should be expecting more investment from both sides.
7: Have you touched on the area where perhaps there is still going to be ongoing tension? My good colleague, Michelle Fleury, our North America business correspondent, has been writing about this in her newsletter this week. She's called the race in AI between the two countries as the new Cold War.
13: Yeah, absolutely. I was in Beijing before I come here in London. I took an interview from Fox Coup. They have a big coup this time to interview Trump there. Basically, they were asking the same question. I think the AI, which is one of the most uncertain thing happening to the mankind. We don't know where that leads to, but absolutely China and the U.S. has to work together to really nail down that threat. And Tom Friedman wrote an op-ed also saying that's the common threat for both China and the U.S. So we have to work together. So many uncertainties. Mm-hmm. We cannot just fight by ourselves or fight among ourselves. Yeah. So we need to really work together. So many things. And also on top of that, there's war in Iran, in Ukraine, where I think China, U.S. has to work together.
7: Yeah, we haven't touched on some of the geopolitics, obviously being covered, well covered on the news programs on the World Service. Chris, on AI specifically, are American companies ready to do that, to collaborate? I mean, they're not seemingly that willing to collaborate with each other right now, full stop, are they, on issues around safety? We've seen that schism between OpenAI and Anthropic, for example.
14: Yeah, and no. I think the answer here has got to be at the government level in terms of supervision, regulation, et cetera. It's a brand new industry. Global finance works because globally we have consistent regulations between countries and consistent supervision. And it's got to be something similar to that, where, as it were, the adults in the room make the rules, enforce the rules, and work together.
7: What are the next steps, then, you think, to building on that, Chris first and then Henry?
14: Well, we already have here in the U.S. regulators who oversee tech and are getting involved with AI. In Europe, of course, you have the same, but we have very different rules. They've got to come together. China, too, has regulators who are involved in the internet and, will evolve to working with the AI companies, but they also need to come together. This has to be an international effort because we have to have consistent standard policies.
13: Yes, absolutely. I think this is being the biggest threat that we are facing now, and China and the U.S. are two largest AI countries in the world, and we need to find a way to make that not only benefiting both countries, but for the whole world as well. You know, China has this open AI system. China is trying to, doing more. But I think, we need a global AI governance and also global AI dialogue and also global AI company summits, because we don't have those mechanisms, whereas we are prevented by geopolitical ideological divide. So I think we have to see how we can make AI, benefit mankind, and particularly China and the U.S., being the two largest AI countries, should take a good example on that and work together.
15: Clearly, I mean, top of the agenda, isn't it? I think in that September meeting when President Xi goes to the United States. You're listening to World Business Report on the BBC World Service. Henry and Chris staying with us on WBR right throughout the programme today. Chris used the phrase consistency. Can tell you where there hasn't been much of that, Chris, this week. UK politics and the UK economy as a result. The Prime Minister here, as I'm sure many of you listening are already aware, Keir Starmer, his days looking increasingly numbered after first a poor set of regional election results triggering a race by people within his own political party to oust him. As we speak on Friday, all seems slightly calmer, but that's after both the now former Health Minister, Wes Streeting, who quit earlier this week from the government, as well as the Mayor of Greater Manchester, one of the UK's biggest regions, Andy Burnham, among others, seemingly are readying their challenges to lead the UK. What policy might look like for UK businesses and investors then looks pretty uncertain. Something we chatted to Yael Selfin about. Yael, the chief economist for the accounting giant KPMG.
16: It was amazing, wasn't it? Well, I mean, it was expected to some degree, and it could have been much worse.
15: How do you think it could have gone worse?
16: In the sense that we could have had markets reacting much more sharply than what they did. And I think that's partially because a lot of it was expected. We were expecting the results, more or less, of the local elections. I don't think there was a major surprise. And we were also expecting some disquiet within the Labour Party. The difference maybe is that everyone got distracted by the war in Iran.
15: So to your mind then, what was the kind of surprise? Why was it? And when you say markets, what we're really talking about here, isn't it, is bonds, government bonds, the cost of borrowing for the UK government, and basically investors thinking that the UK government looks a riskier bet than it did previously. Why do you think that is?
16: I think there's a few things we need to unpick. One is that it is just a little bit unfortunate that all of it was in the mix with other things that were happening around the world. So I think if you look at yields for other countries, they all also went up a little bit. It wasn't just a UK thing, but there's probably also a UK premium, if you like, and that is because we are going to have more political uncertainty in the short term. It is quite likely that we're not going to have a lot of new policies, a lot of things done, and clarity for businesses for a while, until we have clarity on what the leadership is in terms of the Prime Minister and the Chancellor in particular. And therefore, a lot of businesses may think, well, we're going to hold on our business decisions until we get more clarity on who's leading.
15: And you guys are in such a great position at KPMG because you're looking at what's going on in the market, but you're also talking to literally thousands of businesses around the UK. So what is their take on that?
16: I think businesses are generally disappointed because they are going through harder times. You know, they're squeezed where they have higher energy costs, they have higher taxes that they have to pay as well. You know, the minimum they expect from a government, especially from a government with a very large majority, is to have a good plan and remove some of that uncertainty and have some much more clarity and direction. And therefore, there is that sense that they're being failed by the leadership that is not providing them with that.
15: Yeah, given everything you've talked about with Iran and everything else and the pressures that that's putting on the global economy. How worrying then, perhaps from your personal perspective, Yael, and those businesses that you speak to's perspective, that this evidently isn't going to be over quickly.
16: So from an economist's perspective, I look at it from the timeline of we have a budget, hopefully in the autumn. By then, you want to have the leadership well installed with all the plans ready. And it is looking very tight, yeah. I mean, the summer is the summer, but, you know, by September, you really want people coming back from holidays, even if they're still holidaying in the UK this year, ready to go.
15: And so are there any silver linings that you can see then?
16: What I find, at least from an economist's perspective, that actually there's quite a few positive things. For example, we're not expecting inflation to go up as much as when we compare things to 2022. And if the war in Iran resolves itself this summer or by the end of this summer, you know, this shock may not be so large. And it's really important that businesses focus on the longer term structural changes, on the geopolitical changes that are much longer term, for example, China and the relationship with China, technology. All this is in some ways more important than the short-term shocks that we have at the moment and the political instabilities that we have in the UK, because ultimately I think whichever Chancellor will have to follow a relatively orthodox fiscal rules, etc. So I don't think there will be a big change there.
15: That's Yael Self, the Chief Economist in the UK for KPMG there. Chris, how have you watched on this from the other side of the Atlantic?
14: Yeah, look, spot on. Watching yields around the world, especially last night, Japanese long-term yields at all-time highs. U.S. yields are pushing up. So it's not just the U.K. But what changed in the last week is a growing sense among investors that inflation is not, in fact, going to be a short-term phenomenon, that oil prices will be high for a long time, and that's causing everyone to sort of change their view on how things are going. As for the UK, I think from the outside looking in, there's real respect for the way the UK handles its political system. And, it seems like whoever is in charge, fiscally, the UK is more responsible, certainly, than the US, and more responsible than most.
13: Yes, I think that the world really needs a certainty, and we don't like uncertainty. That's why I think President Trump goes to China looking for certainty as well. But for the UK, I'm quite surprised to see that in 6-7 years we had five or six prime ministers switch around and in such a short time. And that's not really good for the stability. And I think this time even China, the U.S. stressed stability, not only for the U.S. and China, but for the world.
15: Yeah.
13: I would think that we need the stability, probably is the most precious thing we're having for this world and also for U.K.
15: You talk to businesses all the time, Henry. Does that actually have a kind of tangible effect about decisions they make? Stability, political stability.
13: Absolutely. We need that. I mean, because if you have a political uncertainty, then they're going to affect your business, going to affect your decisions. People make their business decisions within a year and 2 years and 5 years plan, you know. But then if we don't know who will be the next governor, how can you make a 2 or 5 years plan for that?
15: Well, certainly that stability has been a big backdrop, hasn't it, to the success of the Chinese car industry, the likes of MG, XPeng, BYD, the biggest names in motors, Chinese firms looking to rapidly expand. And on Friday, it was confirmed that the European and American car giant Stellantis will be making more models in China that will be exported as Peugeots and Jeeps, underscores how Western automakers are increasingly relying on Chinese manufacturing technology and supply chains to compete globally in electric vehicles. Joining Chris and Henry for the last few minutes of the programme, Mark Andrews is with us. Mark, the author of Driving the Dragon, The Rise of the Chinese Car Industry, and has been test driving cars made in China for almost 2 decades. Mark, great to have you on World Business Report. Thanks for being with us.
17: Thank you.
15: This move, then, first of all, by Stellantis, is it perhaps the first of many, do you think?
17: Well, it's It isn't really the first move. In fact, Stellantis have been producing cars in China for export since 2021. So that's really gone under the radar. But I think what is significant about this announcement is it's what China calls new energy vehicles, which is an umbrella term for all electric and PHEV. So all the new models. So there's meant to be two Peugeot models and two Jeep models forthcoming from this agreement, and they will all be what are known as new energy vehicles. And so I think that's possibly the most significant thing from this deal.
15: Presumably, that's where the politics starts coming into it, Mark, right? That countries are often very happy for factories to be built in their countries to build these things, as our producer Neil was making a point about Japanese car makers perhaps two decades ago, less so those models going somewhere else and being made and then exported back to them again.
17: Yes, and it's almost like a pendulum going in that on the one hand, you've got the Chinese producers who are actually looking to site factories in Europe. And then on the other hand, you've got Stellantis going the other way, saying, OK, we're going to actually produce electric cars in China to export to the world. So it goes both ways, perhaps. And perhaps that's actually showing that there is more integration of China now into the international car market, whereas previously China was almost isolated in that cars were produced in China for China. And yes, Chinese manufacturers did do some exporting, but that wasn't done by the international companies so much.
15: Henry, here in the studio with me, give us a view from Beijing then about that, I guess, that from a full Chinese government perspective, that push into autos that Mark's talking about.
13: Yeah, I think that, Beijing just finished the largest auto show, in history about, 2 weeks ago. And that was quite impressive. 1 million people toured that. There's 2,000 company demonstrate there. I think China has already become the state of art and also the incubation center for the global latest technology and state of art technology on the green EV cars. So if all the automakers, if they want to embrace the change, if they want to really tackle the global market, you have to conquer the Chinese market first. Mm-hmm. You have to be there. You have to really innovate in China, take advantage of the supply chain and the technology and the talent there, and also cut down the new design model. It used to be 4 or 5 years, and now it's 1 or 2 years or even shorter. So if they don't want to get out of a car business, China is the must they have to do. So I think it's a wise decision to set up shops there. So it's no longer in China for China. It's in China for the world now. So, and also probably in the future, in world for world, and a lot of Chinese companies can invest in Europe, yeah, in U.S. and all the global South countries. So I think this kind of intertwine is really a good thing for the auto industry, for the world.
15: And yet, Chris, we started the program talking about where there might be some overlap around AI regulation between the two governments. Bipartisanship, not something you're very familiar with in the United States these days. And yet there's a bill heading through the Senate right now, right, between Alyssa Sotkin and Senator Moreno, a Republican in Ohio, trying to block not just the sale of these vehicles, but also them buying companies like BYD, buying land to be able to even manufacture in the U.S. too.
14: Well, that's right. And look, I think it harkens back when I first traveled to China in the 1990s. I was constantly asked, how do we teach innovation the way they do in the U.S.? If you look at these cars that BYD is making now, the question could equally be flipped around. How do we in the U.S. teach innovation the way Chinese engineers are clearly executing in China now? These cars are fantastic. And I think that's right now, the protectionist spirit in the U.S. is because we cannot compete with those.
15: Mark, is there any chance for any of them, Europeans, North Americans, others, to catch up? Or is it China's race now?
17: Difficult to say. I mean, there's a lot of entrenched ideas in a lot of the Western auto industry because they haven't fully embraced the switch from ICEs to EVs. And so without that, it's going to be difficult. And yes, I mean, obviously, we have to look to China to try and compete and also probably not the best of words, but copy really from China in one way or
15: learn
17: another.
15: Learn from, right? Learn from this time, isn't it? Right, yeah. Mark, really appreciate your time. Thanks so much. Mark Andrews, the author of Driving the Dragon there. Big thanks too to Chris. Chris, thanks a lot. Have a great weekend.
14: Thank you.
15: Chris Lowe of FHM Financial in New York. And Henry, we need to get you in a car, Chinese or otherwise, back to that party again. That bow tie is wasted here in the studio. Thanks so much for coming in.
13: Thank you.
15: Henry Wang, who's been with us as well, from the Center for China and Globalization. Thanks so much for listening to World Business Report.

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1: From WHYY in Philadelphia, this is Fresh Air. I'm David Bean Cooley. Today, we remember Philip Caputo, who wrote an acclaimed and unflinching memoir about leading a Marine platoon during the Vietnam War. It taught him a painful truth.
2: When I was in Vietnam, I had discovered that I had a capacity to be violent and dark in my actions in a way that totally shocked me.
1: He went on to become a Pulitzer Prize-winning journalist. Also, celebrated naturalist and nature documentarian Sir David Attenborough, he turned 100 this month. What do you do when a wild animal comes after you?
3: All I know is that when the rhinoceros charges, you find yourself 12 foot up a tree that has no branches beneath you, and you can't imagine how you got there.
1: And John Powers reviews the new film, The Wizard of the Kremlin. First, the news.
4: Live from NPR News in Washington, I'm Janine Herbst. The Supreme Court today rejected a bid from Virginia to restore a voter-approved congressional map that would have given Democrats the opportunity to pick up more seats in the closely divided U.S. House. That decision leaves in place a state Supreme Court ruling on maps that voters narrowly passed last month. Virginia acted after President Trump pushed Republican-led states to redraw their maps to favor GOP candidates ahead of the midterms. Recently, a Supreme Court ruling weakened the Voting Rights Act, saying race can't be the only consideration in designing a map. And the high court sided with Republicans in Alabama and Louisiana, who hope to redraw their congressional maps to produce more GOP-leaning seats. The State Department says Israel will be extending a ceasefire in Lebanon to allow for talks to continue between the two countries. NPR's Michelle Kellerman reports ambassadors met at the State Department for the past 2 days.
5: State Department spokesperson Tommy Pigott says the two-day meeting was highly productive and that the ceasefire announced last month will be extended another 45 days to enable further progress. The next round of talks will be on June 2nd and 3rd. Military delegations from Israel and Lebanon will also meet at the Pentagon later this month with the goal of establishing security along their shared border. In recent weeks, Israel has taken over large parts of southern Lebanon in its fight to push back Hezbollah, the Iranian-backed Lebanese militia that has been firing rockets into Israel. More than 1 million Lebanese have been uprooted. Michelle Kellerman, NPR News, the State Department.
4: The death toll from a Russian missile attack on an apartment building in Kyiv this week has risen to at least 24, including children. It was one of the deadliest attacks on the capital in Russia's four-year-old war. Ukraine's President Zelensky led an official day of mourning today in Kyiv. A day-long prayer called Rededicate 250 is taking place on the National Mall Sunday in Washington, D.C. NPR's Jason DeRose has more.
6: The event is billed as a rededication of the country as one nation under God. Among religious leaders on the docket are Franklin Graham, Cardinal Timothy Dolan, and Paula White Cain, who leads the administration's faith office. Also taking part, Republican Speaker of the House Mike Johnson, Secretary of State Marco Rubio, and Defense Secretary Pete Hegseth. Critics of the event say it blurs the line between church and state. It comes at a time when a new study from Pew Research finds a growing number of Americans say religion is gaining influence in the country. Pew also found that a large majority of Republicans view that influence as a good thing, while Democrats view it less favorably. Jason DeRose, NPR News.
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8: From KJZZ News in Phoenix, I'm Tiara Vian. Democratic Attorney General Chris Mays is calling for new rules that would allow prosecutors to seize assets of people accused of criminal conduct before they are convicted. A state law passed in 2021 only allows for people who have been convicted of crimes to have assets taken by the state. Before that law, a civil proceeding before

0: Or a judge was all that was needed. At a press conference Thursday, Mays dismissed that the bill gained near unanimous support when passed.
1: I think we have now years of experience after the passage of that bill that demonstrates that it is doing nothing but help criminals in the state of Arizona.
0: Then Republican Governor Doug Ducey said he aimed to balance law enforcement needs with preventing government overreach when he signed the bill. Construction will begin on a freeway interchange project connecting the Loop 101 and I-10 in Phoenix. That means closures from tonight until Monday morning for those looking to hit the road in the West Valley. KJZZ's Ignacio Ventura reports.
2: During this period, the southbound Loop 101 between Indian School Road and the I-10 is closed. Restrictions also apply to the southbound Loop 101 on-ramps at Cardinals Way and Camelback Road. According to ADOT, the project includes development of an elevated bridge for HOV lanes to connect between the freeways, as well as ramp and traffic flow enhancements. The project is expected to take 3 years to complete and cost $192 million. Further updates on highways can be found at az511.gov or by dialing 511. Ignacio Ventura, KJZZ News, Phoenix.
0: The Arizona Governor's Office announced yesterday the state's Medicaid program will start using a new artificial intelligence tool to detect fraud. The announcement comes a day after the Trump administration warned states it would withhold federal funds from states if they don't crack down on Medicaid fraud. Vanessa Templeman is Inspector General of Arizona's Medicaid program Access and says the tool has been in development long before the warning.
3: To take a look at stopping fraud before it happens versus waiting for the output from that prepay traditional aspect to discover fraud and then to react later.
0: The governor's office says the tool will launch in July. It's 7:06.
4: This is Fresh Air. I'm David Bianculli. One of the most unflinching and acclaimed memoirs of the Vietnam War was about a young lieutenant, one of the first Americans to fight in the war, leading a Marine platoon through the jungle. A Rumor of War was written by Philip Caputo, who died last week at the age of 84. In reviewing the book in 1977, John Gregory Dunn described it as, quote, heartbreaking, terrifying, and enraging. It belongs to the literature of men at war, unquote. The book became a bestseller and was adapted into a TV miniseries. After the war, Caputo became a journalist and was part of the Chicago Tribune Pulitzer Prize-winning team that uncovered violations of voting procedures in a March 1972 primary. While a foreign correspondent in Lebanon during their civil war, he was captured by Palestinian militants and held for a week. Later, in another incident, he was shot multiple times by a different group of militants in Beirut. He returned to the States, and during convalescence for his injuries, he wrote A Rumor of War. Caputo went on to write two other memoirs, 10 novels, 2 short story collections, and 4 works of nonfiction. His love of adventure is detailed in an obituary on his website, which reads, quote, Caputo caught a leviathan-sized marlin off Cuba's shores, hunted big game in Africa, roughed it in Australia's outback, cast fly lines in the world's oceans and streams from Alaska to New England, and read books as voraciously as he wrote them. We're going to listen to Terry's 2005 interview with Philip Caputo. At the time, he had written the novel Acts of Faith, set in war-torn Sudan, about aid workers and missionaries there.
5: You've been in war zones as a Marine and as a journalist. Can you talk a little bit about the difference between being there as a fighter and being there as somebody just covering the fighting?
6: Well, probably the major difference is that the war correspondent can get out of there almost whenever he chooses, or she chooses. The soldier is stuck there, is under orders, and there's no return ticket. There's no going back to the hotel in another day or two or three. The soldier has to confront that situation constantly, under orders, often against his or her own will. And also the journalist generally has some kind of picture of what's going on, a big picture of what's happening. Quite often, if you're an enlisted soldier or even a junior officer, say on the level of a lieutenant or a captain, all you know about what's going on is what's going on directly in front of you. And this can often give you a certain sense or feeling of powerlessness, no control over your fate or your destiny, that, say, somebody like the war correspondent can maintain that sense, although it may be an illusion, even on the war correspondent's part.
5: Did you respect war correspondents when you were fighting in Vietnam, or did you see them as like guys with pens and cameras who were onlookers?
6: I think I was agnostic about them. I mean, I didn't particularly dislike them. I always remember feeling, and I think there were probably in four operations I was on that there were journalists along, either TV or print journalists. I could never figure out why they were there. It seemed just peculiar to me. It seemed very odd, and sometimes I got a little annoyed with them because I would be, especially if they were with the unit that I was with or that I was in command of, which in this case was a rifle platoon, I would feel somewhat responsible for them and for their safety, and that would be a distraction to me. But in general, you might say I could have taken them or left them.
5: You know, as we were saying, your new novel, Acts of Faith, which is about aid workers and missionaries in Sudan, is in part about how idealistic motives can become really changed once you're in a foreign war where you don't really understand the culture. You wrote in your memoir about fighting in Vietnam, A Rumor of War, war is always attractive to young men who know nothing about it. But we had also been seduced into uniform by Kennedy's challenge to ask what you can do for your country and by the missionary idealism he had awakened in us. And I guess I'm wondering if fighting in Vietnam made you skeptical of idealism.
6: Oh, yes, it did. I'll just freely admit that, and like a lot of people my age, I was indelibly marked by that experience and by that era. Yes, I'm profoundly skeptical of idealism, profoundly skeptical about government pronouncements, profoundly skeptical about the honesty and integrity of our elected officials, profoundly skeptical about what generals and military leaders tell us is happening as opposed to what may really be happening. I would not want to speak for the entire baby boom generation. I forgot how many millions of people that is. But I think a significant number of people in that age group think that way. And as a result of what happened in Vietnam and in the 60s. And I can't, there's no sense in my trying to pretend somehow that didn't happen to me, because it did.
5: You know, it's interesting. You managed to, as you've pointed out in your writing, you managed to get through your tour of duty in Vietnam without any wounds. But then as a journalist covering Beirut, you were shot several times in one episode. What happened to you?
6: Well, it's one of those proverbial long stories that I will endeavor to make short. I was covering the Lebanese Civil War. I was the Chicago Tribune's Middle East correspondent based in Beirut. I was filing a story to the paper when the building I was in came under heavy machine gun fire. I then exited the building, ran into some Muslim militiamen from some strange street militia that was active in Beirut at that time. They tried to take my press card away from me. The press card was very precious to us, as that without it, you could get killed fairly easily. And I remember I grabbed it from one of these guys that was trying to take it from me. And I put it back in my wallet, and they said, "All right, you know, get out of here, go." And as I was walking away, they started to open fire at me, open fire on me, and hit me in the ankle, in my left ankle. Hit me in the left leg. I got hit superficially in the head, the back, the shoulders, but just by, let's say, superficial shrapnel wounds. Fortunately, I was. These were Muslim militiamen, and I was right near a street controlled by Christians, because that was a sectarian war, or at least in part a sectarian war. And although I was down, because of the wounds in my legs, I couldn't walk. I was able to crawl, and I crawled onto this Christian-controlled street, and probably I just owe my life to that, because I think had they not been afraid to pursue me, they would have, and that would have been the end of me.
5: You're a writer. You use your imagination all the time, and I'm sure during the war in Vietnam, you must have imagined what it would have been like to be shot or injured there. How did actually getting shot compare to what you'd always imagined it would feel like?
6: I suppose I used to wonder, like anybody who's been in there, will it hurt? Even if it is an instantly fatal wound, like, say, one to the brain. I remember I used to think sometimes in Vietnam, especially if I'd seen comrades who were killed, if they felt somehow in that last flashing instant of their life, some enormous amount of pain was compressed. As I discovered, is that you actually don't feel a thing. The impact is so stunning from a high caliber, high velocity bullet that something happens to your system, and I didn't feel any pain. In fact, for probably 2 or 3 hours after I was shot.
5: By then, were you in a medical setting?
6: Yeah, I was in a hospital by then.
5: Mm-hmm. You did some of your recovery back at your parents' house, the house you grew up in, and you've said that you wrote some of A Rumor of War, your Vietnam memoir, in the bedroom that you grew up in. And when I read that, I thought, wow, that's so weird, because, I mean, a lot of people I know feel or used to feel that when they went back to the bedroom that they grew up in after they were an adult, they'd feel like a child again. You know, that you see that same furniture, stuff that's still on the wall.
6: Yeah.
5: Your parents are there, and somehow, you know, you're kind of a kid again. But what was it like for you to be in that kind of setting at writing this, this really complicated memoir of war?
6: Well, I think considering that I was then confined either to a wheelchair or to crutches, that I was almost naturally in a childlike situation. I mean, I had my wife and two kids with me, so we were all living in the same house. It was almost like one of those old immigrant families. It was so intensely boring, you know, to be confined to a wheelchair in a rather ordinary suburb of Chicago that, as a matter of fact, oddly enough, writing that book gave me some focus, a purpose in life, was also partly an antidote to this intense boredom. I mean, I think I would have either been perhaps reading some of the time, but probably most of the time would have been sitting in that wheelchair or in a chair with my legs up and cast, watching TV.
4: Journalist Philip Caputo talking with Terry Gross in 2005. He died last week at the age of 84. We'll hear more after a break. This is Fresh Air.
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0: This Friday evening in Phoenix should be clear with a low of 73 degrees and light winds. Saturday tomorrow, breezy, sunny, and 99 degrees. And this is Fresh Air on 91.5.
4: This is Fresh Air. Let's get back to Terry's interview with journalist Philip Caputo, who wrote the well-regarded Vietnam War memoir, A Rumor of War. He also was a Pulitzer Prize-winning journalist and a foreign correspondent. He died last week at the age of 84.
5: Some of your new novel, Acts of Faith, is about extremism And, you know, again, it's set in the civil war in Sudan, and the government in Khartoum is an extremist Islamist government. You've had firsthand experience with extremists. When you were covering Lebanon, you were captured for a week. Who captured you, and what did they do to you?
6: I was captured by a faction of the Palestinian Liberation Organization that was called the PDFLP. They captured me because they thought that I was a CIA agent, which is a rather frequent accusation made against journalists, particularly American journalists, in the Middle East and in elsewhere, but particularly in the Middle East.
5: So what did they do to you in the week that you were held hostage?
6: Well, I wasn't held hostage. They didn't. They weren't holding me
5: captive.
6: For a ransom
5: captive
6: or anything.
5: Is the
6: yeah,
5: is, it was, captive.
6: Yeah,
5: yeah.
6: They interrogated me over and over and over again, often with questions that were ludicrous. I was subjected to mild physical and at times severe psychological torture. You know, things like having my hands tied behind my back and then my ankles. My legs bent back, so my ankles were then tied to my hands. You know, as you bent like a bow, and then a guy sticks an AK-47 in your temple and says, "You must now answer these questions truthfully." You know, no kidding. They stuffed me in a hole in the ground. That was where rats were crawling around and things like that for 24 hours with no food, no water, no light, hardly any air. That sort of thing, all of which they were trying to break me down, convinced that I was a CIA agent, and at any moment I would suddenly, you know, like a person in the courtroom melodrama, leap up and scream, "I did it, I did it." But of course I didn't, since I wasn't one.
5: So what were some of the things that went through your mind about what you should tell them? I mean, you told them the truth that you weren't a CIA agent, but you did risk getting killed during this week. I'm sure that that was a real possibility. So did you think of, like, lying and making stuff up to give them?
6: Yeah, I sure did. I mean, there were a couple of times I actually thought about telling them what I figured they wanted to hear. Because you get the feeling that they're going to hold you there forever, and that you're going to go through 10, 12, 14 hours of grilling every single day for in the indefinite future, and that you'll be driven crazy. To which was added the extra stress is the Palestinian camp they were keeping me in was under fire from the Lebanese Air Force and the Lebanese Army. It was being bombed and shelled at the same time. So while I'm answering these questions, every now and then the interrogation would be interrupted by a 250-pound bomb going off in the next block or something like that. So, I was tempted at times to just lie to them. And in fact, after I was released, a CIA agent from the American embassy called me in to his office and wanted to know if I had done just that, and if I might have, you know, started to throw out names of people I knew in the embassy just to give my captors names and say, yeah, these guys are CIA agents too. So that was, you know, one of the things I did think of, but I decided that it would be a bad idea.
5: You know, people talk about war as a crucible that will test you and shape you. Probably being in a hole in the ground, held captive, is a crucible too. Do you feel like you were tested and learned things about yourself and even about your threshold of pain when you were held captive for that week in Lebanon?
6: Oh, certainly. When you've had experiences like that, and then you encounter the more or less ordinary stresses of life, even what one could consider, say, extreme stresses. I don't know, like, say, you're broke, or you can't make the mortgage payment, or whatever that, you know, that's nothing to sneeze at, nothing to laugh at. But when you've been through something like that, you in the midst of a more ordinary crisis, you will stop and you'll say, "Oh my God, I got through that. This is absolutely nothing compared to that, and I'll get through this easy enough."
5: So what are, if this isn't too personal, what are some of the things you feel you learned about yourself in the extreme and dangerous situations you were in, you know, as a journalist, as a Marine, as a captive?
6: Well, I think, let's say on the flattering side. I certainly learned that I was tougher than I thought. Not in the sense of a, chest-thumping, macho, tough guy, but I meant that I could endure and keep my head under extreme stress better than I would have thought. On the unflattering side, I know in Vietnam, and it's described fully in A Rumor of War, and it would take me way too long to go into a full, description of it. But when I was in Vietnam, I had discovered that I had a capacity to be violent and dark in my actions in a way that totally shocked me. I didn't think that sort of thing was in me. I've got this main character here in the novel in Acts of Faith, Douglas Braithwaite, who does have a dark force within him, but he denies that it exists. And his partner Fitzhugh Martin later says of him that those who deny the dark angel in their natures will become prey to it, and they won't recognize that dark force when it summons you, when it knocks at the door and summons you to do something that is really reprehensible. And I think that arises out of a discovery that I made about myself when I was in Vietnam.
5: You know, since your Vietnam memoir, A Rumor of War, was such an important book about the war, I'm just wondering what you made of the whole debate about John Kerry's service in Vietnam during the election and how divided the country still seemed to be about the meaning of that war and the justness of that war.
6: The Vietnam War and the 1960s will not be over until, I'll predict, let's say 2040. That is roughly when the last baby boomer will die. I just think that the divisions that were aroused during that era and by that war will continue to be fought by that particular generation, again, until they no longer have any effect on the daily and political life of the country.
5: Philip Caputo, thank you very much for talking with us.
6: Well, thank you, Terry. Thanks. Good to be here.
4: Journalist Philip Caputo spoke to Terry Gross in 2005. He wrote the Vietnam War memoir, A Rumor of War, which became part of the canon of wartime literature. He died last week at the age of 84. Coming up, we mark the 100th birthday of Sir David Attenborough and listen to a portion of our 1985 interview with him. I'm David Bean Cooley, and this is Fresh Air.
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4: This is Fresh Air. I'm TV critic David Biancooley. Sir David Attenborough, the globally famous host, narrator, and creator of nature films, marked his 100th birthday last week. His celebrated and popular natural history programs, since he began hosting and producing them for the BBC in the 1950s, have included Planet Earth and the Blue Planet series, The Life of Birds, and Life on Earth, which traveled the globe to trace the history of evolution. London's Natural History Museum noted the occasion of Attenborough's 100th birthday by naming a new genus and species of parasitic wasp after him. PBS did it by presenting a new special with Attenborough as host, allowing him to look back on what he considered one of his finest achievements, the series Life on Earth. Today, we're noting the occasion by listening back to his 1985 interview with Terry Gross, where she asked him about making his Life on Earth and other nature documentary series.
5: When you're a cameraman looking for animals to display, birds of display, its feathers or whatever, are you sitting there with the camera waiting and waiting, having it poised, ready to be turned
14: on? Well, of course, it's the sort of classic thing for the natural history cameraman to say modestly, well, I'm afraid we waited 9 months and 27 hours, whatever, you know, to get that shot. In point of fact, if the truth is to be told, the better cameraman you are and the better naturalist you are, the less time you have to wait. If you really know enough, you know... Well, I mean, it's like turning up in England and hoping to get cuckoos in December. I mean, you know, they don't occur. Have cuckoos go cuckoo in spring, and so you turn up in spring. And if you really know, you know which week to turn up. And similarly, if you decide that you really want to have a monkey, the alpha male of a troop, displaying at a certain time, you find out the man who knows about that particular species and perhaps has been working with them for a year, and he'll say, oh, well, if that's what you want, I can take you, you want to meet Fred, who is the alpha male of group 3, and Fred always turns up in the morning about 5:30 with the troop on that log there just by the river, and he always sees Willie from the other side of the river, who's very fed up, and they're great rivals, and he always displays. And you go down there, and you get there 30 minutes before Fred's due, you set up the camera, Fred turns up and he does it. And so you go away and you say, fine, I've got the shot I wanted and I did it in a day. But that is a measure of, not in this instance, in that instance, your success. It's the measure of the skill of the scientific observer who has spent his life studying that troop. And that's the fact of the matter. So that actually boasting how patient you were and how long it took you to get the shot is a kind of confession of inadequacy.
5: Have any of your camera people ever gotten hurt or attacked by one of the animals who they'd come to shoot?
14: No, none of my friends, thank goodness, have ever had. I mean, we've all had the sort of mild occasions to climb a tree rather faster than one would think.
5: Are you good at that?
14: I've no idea whether I'm good. All I know is that when the rhinoceros charges, you find yourself 12 foot up a tree that has no branches beneath you, and you can't imagine how you got there. But actually, again, that again is a sort of the wrong kind of boast. If you're a good enough naturalist, you should know how close you can get to an elephant before it charges. You should be able to read the way it moves its ears, and the way it shakes its head, and which way the wind is going, and so on, to know that's as close as you ought to get. And it's not my job or any of us our job, in order to demonstrate to be brave. Our job is to get the pictures. And you don't actually get pictures by persuading an elephant to charge you and pound your camera to little bits of cogwheels into the dust.
5: Just curious, how close can you get to an elephant before he charges?
14: You can get... it depends on the wind.
5: On the wind?
14: Yeah, I don't mean the elephant's wind. I mean...
5: what does the wind have to do with it?
14: Well, because of your smell.
5: Oh.
14: I mean, if the wind suddenly... What you do, if you want to get close to elephants, which isn't a particular ambition of mine, though I've spent a certain amount of time close to them, you get one of your silk stockings or nylon stockings and you put talcum powder in it, face powder, and you hold it in a little bag and you continually bob it up and down so that you can see from the way this very fine talcum powder is drifting which way this is less than a wind, this is just the faintest breath of air. As long as the talcum powder keeps coming towards you, which is how you should have been approaching the elephant in the first place, then it's okay. You're smelling the elephant, he's not smelling you. But if that talcum powder starts to move away from you, then you can bet your bottom dollar that the elephant is going to smell you quite soon, and this is the time you ought to retreat.
5: So the elephant's not really paying attention to seeing you, smelling
14: you.
5: It
14: doesn't like human, the smell of human beings. Its eyesight's not all that good. It has very small eyes. And of course, one on either side of its head, as it were, so it's viewing from the side all the time. And it is smell and sound which particularly get it upset.
5: You've been making naturalist movies for over 30 years. Film technology has changed a lot during that time. Is what you're able to show us different because of how the technology has changed?
14: It's changed beyond recognition. The first films I made back in 1952 in Africa, we had a clockwork camera. I mean, you had to wind it up. And it only ran for about, I think, 40 seconds or something. That was the longest shot you could take. There was no way in which you could actually record sound at the same time, synchronously. The lenses were small focal lengths so that you could really not get any decent close-ups. Without, that is, getting much closer than you would wish to be. The film stocks were extremely slow so that you couldn't actually film unless the light was very bright. You couldn't film in the jungle, for example. Colour, well, at least you couldn't film colour, certainly. It was just not enough light. Now, of course, you have cameras with marvellous lenses, very sensitive stocks, very fast lenses, very long focus lenses, so that you can do, with the cameras, all kinds of things which you couldn't do before. You can get resolution, definition of your picture much better than it was. But also, there are many other sort of things you can do. Recently, I mean, in the last, For Life on Earth, for example, we wanted to show a mole running down its tunnel. Nobody had ever shown a mole running down its tunnel. Perhaps nobody had ever wanted to show a mole running down its tunnel. But we decided we did. And so we went to the local hospital and borrowed their fibre optics, you know, which they know they use to put down people's throats and look inside their stomachs or inside their lungs. And we used that fibre optic device to put it in a mole's tunnel.
5: Sex and violence is such a big issue in television programming. How much of... sex, parentheses, mating, or violence, parentheses, one animal killing another for its food, do you think it's proper to show for a documentary series on television?
14: Well, the curious thing is that if you show one sequence of copulation, it may last, I mean, in terms of actual technical, of when it starts and when it finishes, no more than about, say, perhaps, let us say, for sake of argument, a minute and a half. People will be convinced afterwards that the programme showed nothing else. I mean, they'll say, that programme, I mean, why you went on and on and on and on about that sequence? We can't possibly understand. It was really awful of you. And that, of course, is because these images are so powerful that hit us subliminally and psychologically so powerfully that we are knocked right off balance by them. I used to be a film director. I used to be a director of programs, and I remember very well. We have a fairly liberal view about those sort of scenes that you can do. But on the other hand, we had a financial program, which was devoted to doing an item about bloodstock. And horses and the value in terms of economics of what thoroughbred stock was and so on. And they had an interview in which a man was talking to a breeder about this. And over the breeder's shoulder in the background, there was a stallion servicing a mare. Now, I don't know how familiar you are with Stalin and servicing mayors, but I can tell you it's a fairly spectacular proceeding. And I was as mad as anything as the network director that the irresponsibility of doing that, because actually it was totally irrelevant. I mean, of course, he thought it was quite, and the producer thought it was quite entertaining because it was marginally, peripherally appropriate. But it was not centrally appropriate. And it was not about the economics. And the result, but the image was so powerful that nobody could possibly listen to about the economics while this extraordinary drama was going on behind. Now, that seems to me irresponsible and totally indefensible. But if you were doing a program about the nature of display or the techniques that the scorpion had, it being a very antique organism, and how, in fact, the evolution of sexual behaviours developed amongst that group of invertebrate animals, then it seems to be totally proper that you should do it. Of course, you can be lascivious about it, just as you can be lascivious and obscene about violence, and you can use shots of lions tearing the entrails from some poor wildebeest. I mean, it happens. You didn't organise it. There it is. But is it what the programme's about? I mean, is it necessary for it to be an accurate truth? If you actually sanitize it so that you never put any of that in, that's just as bad, because that gives a totally misleading idea as to what the world of nature is like.
4: David Attenborough speaking to Terry Gross in 1985. More after a break. This is Fresh Air.

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1: This is Fresh Air. Let's get back to Terry's 1985 interview with David Attenborough. Last week, he celebrated his 100th birthday.
2: Did you grow up in the city?
3: In a town, yeah. Well, it was a city, yes. But one that I could get to the country fairly easily on a bicycle.
2: Yeah, because I was kind of wondering how you became as comfortable with different physical environments. Because I think a lot of people who grew up in the city adapt less easily to exotic locations and climates.
3: I'm not sure that's true, actually. I think a lot of us who grew up in cities developed a great hunger for these kind of places. And a sufficient hunger to kind of quell the uncomfortableness involved in going there. I grew up, I certainly spent a lot of time in the countryside looking for fossils or hedgehogs or whatever, but I was certainly a city boy.
2: When did you decide that you weren't going to live the academic life and write textbooks, but instead you were going to write popular books and make movies that a popular audience could appreciate?
3: Well, when I was an undergraduate studying zoology, it sounds amazing now to say this, but it is true, and this was in Cambridge in 1944 or 45. The kind of zoology that we learnt was a zoology which was laboratory-based. Most of the animals you dealt with were dead. You were cutting them up to learn about their anatomy. Or if you were studying live animals, behaving, as it were, then there were rats running through mazes or frogs jumping in front of a checkered board or something. What you didn't do was to go out and look at exciting animals like elephants or lions. In Africa, that was not zoology. That was either big game hunting or natural history or something, but it certainly wasn't science because you couldn't... It was kind of thought that science involved manipulating in an experimental way the animals you were studying. But unbeknownst to me at that time, the great pioneers of animal behavioral studies, Conrad Lorenz, for example, were actually working on this behavioral science that we now call ethology. But I was then called up and I went to the Navy. And when I came out of the Navy, it still seemed that they were still cutting up dogfish and watching mice in mazes. And I thought, well, this is not for me. And I went into publishing and then got into the BBC and persuaded them to let me make animal films.
2: Did they reach an audience right away?
3: Yes. Yes, animal films have always had a huge audience, in Britain at any rate, and I suspect here. I really think that people, and I'm with them, think that there are few things more beautiful than a butterfly or a hummingbird, and that there's few things more dramatic than a party of warrior ants invading termites. There are few things more extraordinary than some of the breeding techniques of amphibians, and so on. And it's always had a huge audience.
2: You think it's the beauty of it?
3: No, I think it's all those things, the beauty, the drama, the fascination, the unexpectedness, the uninhibitedness, the truth in a curious way. I mean, animals don't lie to suit the camera, as it were. What they do is what they do. They may lie to one another, in fact, they do, but they don't lie to the camera.
2: Do you ever find yourself, though, doing the equivalent of only looking to photograph pretty people, you know, like looking to photograph animals who are especially photogenic or landscapes that are especially dramatic or beautiful?
3: That, in fact, is one of the reasons why I determined to do those two series, Life on Earth and Living Planet, because there's a great temptation, as you say, to do the pretty ones all the time. I know perfectly well how you can get a very good, an enormously popular program. If you want an enormously popular animal program, it's not difficult. You might just put a chimpanzee in it.
2: That's the equivalent of having an infant.
3: That's right. Right. Uh-huh. If you want to make an unpopular program, you put a snake in it. But if you, on the other hand, you say, I wish to survey the animal kingdom, you have to do programs about snakes and chimpanzees. And so you have to do programs entirely about insects. which are not all that pleasant. I remember starting life on Earth because I said we've got to start at the very beginning and go from the beginning of life all the way through. The first program was going to be almost entirely about algae and single-celled organisms, you see. And I was trying to sell this to a television executive to make sure that they get some money, a decent budget for this. And he said, "It's very fair. The first program's of great importance. You know, that's what the audience is going to judge it on. So what's your first program going to be?" And I told him it was going to be about this. And he said, "How the hell," he said, "are you going to get 10,000 people grabbed by the throat by green slime?" he said, which indeed is a question. Making programs about green slime is not as easy as making about chimpanzees. But if you're going to be comprehensive and responsible, you should try and do so.
2: Did you keep that as the first show?
3: Oh, yes.
2: And did it work?
3: Did
2: you get the audience?
3: Yes, it did, fortunately.
2: Is there a desired response you'd like viewers to have to your programs?
3: Well, I'm if I'm totally honest, I have to say that the reason I make these kind of programs is because I find the subject matter fascinating. And therefore find it very enjoyable. There's nothing I enjoy more than watching animals doing things. And I would hope that other people would enjoy them. That's the primary thing. Now, of course, if you think that the wildlife and animals and plants are enjoyable and important and somebody says they are in danger, then you have a sort of obligation to make sure that you can do what you can to help them and protect them. And so I am delighted if a subsidiary purpose or subsidiary effect of these films is that people also say, not only is this wonderful and marvellous to look at, but it is valuable, it is threatened, and therefore we must do something to make sure that it's not destroyed, then I'm delighted.
1: Sir David Attenborough speaking to Terry Gross in 1985. Last week, he celebrated his 100th birthday. His new TV special, Life on Earth, Attenborough's Greatest Adventure, is available to stream at pbs.org and the PBS app. Coming up, critic-at-large John Powers reviews the new film, The Wizard of the Kremlin. 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
4: 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I'm Phil Latzman, and we have got On Point coming up at 8 o'clock after we wrap up Fresh Air. 9 o'clock, it is The Middle, and then 10 o'clock cue from the CBC. We'll wake you up with Weekend Edition tomorrow and, of course, stay informed, up to date, and entertained all weekend. 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
5: KJZZ's sustainability reporting is supported in part by Carlisle Companies, a Phoenix-based building products company committed to making energy-efficient building materials, lowering greenhouse gas emissions, and reducing the amount of construction waste in landfills.
1: This is Fresh Air. The new movie, The Wizard of the Kremlin, is set in Russia in the years from the fall of communism in the early 1990s to the period just before the invasion of Ukraine. It stars Paul Dano as a one-time artist who becomes the media consultant to Vladimir Putin. He's played by Jude Law. Our critic at large, John Powers, says that even though the movie doesn't always work dramatically, you'll leave knowing a lot more about how Putin came to be a dictator.
6: Back in olden times, the movies usually waited until political leaders were safely buried before putting them on screen. We're less deferential now. From Oliver Stone's W, which hit theaters when George W. Bush was still in office, to Ali Abbasi's The Apprentice, which came out when Donald Trump was seeking his second term, filmmakers now calmly fictionalize stories about those still in power. The latest to take a bow is Vladimir Putin. Played by Jude Law, surely Vladimir would be flattered. He's the dark star at the center of The Wizard of the Kremlin, an exceedingly interesting, if sometimes frustrating, new film. Based on a novel by Giuliano da Empoli, it's been adapted for the screen by two top-drawer talents, director Olivier Assayas and co-writer Emmanuel Carrère. blending made-up characters and real-life big shots. They offer a bouncy history of how Russia went from a Soviet dictatorship to a new kind of czarism. The wizard of the title isn't actually Putin, but his media advisor Vadim Baranov, played by Paul Dano with plump cheeks that look as hermetically polished as Teflon. During an interview with a Yale professor, that's Jeffrey Wright, the now-retired Baranov looks back on his career. It begins during the fall of communism in the Gorbachev era and continues into the lawless 90s, when mafia-style capitalism impoverished millions, but turned some schemers into billionaire oligarchs. In that time, Baranov goes from selling electronics to becoming an avant-garde theater director who falls in love with a cynical actress. That's Alicia Vikander. When she dumps him for an oil oligarch, Baranov realizes that the arts don't matter in the new anything-goes Russia. He decides that he wants to be at the heart of his times. So he goes into TV, creating trashy reality shows and becoming a protege of Boris Berezovsky, a real-life oligarch who owns the country's biggest channel. Berezovsky is looking for a sturdy, malleably corrupt successor to the Russian Federation's fading president, drunken Boris Yeltsin. He settles on a balding, taciturn, slightly nondescript KGB officer named Vladimir Putin. Although Putin's at first reluctant, Baranov persuades him to run for office by arguing that Russians have always needed, indeed craved, authority from the top. Now there's an idea that Putin can get behind. He quickly turns on the clever Berezovsky, who thought he could control his creation. Always a mistake. And Baranov becomes Putin's media guru until 2014. Dreaming up things like Russia's use of the internet to destabilize the West by flooding social media with extremist ideas. Early on, Baranov, who always speaks in an eerie hush, tries to convince the smirking Putin that pursuing war in Chechnya is a losing political strategy.
7: I'm sorry, but I would think twice before getting involved in that mess. These past few years, Chechnya has killed more political careers here in Moscow than enemies on the battlefield.
8: None of them have put enough energy into the issue. Those politicians want a war that dare not speak its name. A humane war, like the Americans do. I'm talking about something else. I'm not interested in winning the Nobel Peace Prize. What interests me is restoring integrity to the Russian Federation.
7: I won't comment on geopolitics. It's not my field of expertise. What I will say, however, is that it's political suicide.
8: I think you're mistaken. I think you've let Westerners persuade you that an electoral campaign has to be two teams of economists discussing PowerPoint presentations. In Russia, power something else entirely.
6: The Wizard of the Kremlin contains so much sharp dialogue that I wish its story was more dramatic. While individual scenes brim with life, Asayas really knows how to evoke a society on the move. The action as a whole feels rushed, episodic, and a tad abstract. For instance, Vikander's character is less a full-fledged woman than an alluring symbol of Russia's divided soul. Yet despite all its flaws, the movie's worth seeing just for Law's portrayal of Putin, which isn't merely juicy, but revelatory. In his composed posture, ironic smile, and flashes of anger, we sense what makes this man tick. His canniness, brutality, rough humor, paranoia, and resentment of the West, which, he believes, tries to make him feel small. Watching Law's Putin in action, I got a clearer sense of why this man, whom Baranov calls the Tsar, jails or murders anyone he finds threatening, and why he feels righteous about invading Ukraine. In contrast, the wizard himself remains elusive. Based on a real-life figure named Vladislav Surkov, Baranov is opaque, perhaps even to himself. Some viewers are annoyed by this and by Dano's stylized deadpan. What is he thinking? But the wizard's inner life isn't what matters. It's his deeds. He's one of those brainy, morally vacant political strategists you find all over the world. As he sits in his country house talking, you wonder whether Baranov ever believed in the dictatorship he was helping to create, or whether he just enjoyed seeing his ideas triumph in the real world, like staging a successful play. In the end, the Wizard of the Kremlin is less about exposing Putin's authoritarian nature than about capturing an emblematic figure of our age. Baranov is a man who's excited by serving malevolent power, even knowing it will probably destroy him.
1: 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On Monday's show, growing up underground, the son of two American revolutionaries. Bernardine Dorn and Bill Ayers were leaders of the Weather Underground, the radical group that planted bombs and collaborated with the Black Panthers to protest racism and the war in Vietnam. Their son, Zaid Ayers Dorn, has a new memoir. 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We're rolling out new videos with in-studio guests, behind-the-scenes shorts, and iconic interviews from the archive. Fresh Air's executive producer is Sam Brigger. Our senior producer today is Roberta Shorrock. Our technical director and engineer is Audrey Bentham, with additional engineering support by Joyce Lieberman, Julian Hertzfeld, and Diana Martinez. Our interviews and reviews are produced and edited by Phyllis Myers, Anne-Marie Baldonado, Lauren Krenzel, Teresa Madden, Monique Nazareth, Thea Challoner, Susan Yakundi, Anna Bauman, and Nico Gonzalez-Whistler. Our digital media producer is Molly C.B. Nesper. For Terry Gross and Tanya Mosley, I'm David Biancooley.
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11: This Friday evening in Phoenix, we should see clear skies, winds between 5 and 10 miles an hour, and a low of 73 degrees. Saturday tomorrow to start the weekend, sunny, breezy, and a high of 99, 95 and breezy on Sunday. And to start the work

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2: Spirit's failure means something else entirely to the airline industry as a whole. 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
3: It's dead. It's a crappy model.
2: Really? Then why are budget airlines doing just fine in Europe? Right now, you could fly from London to Marrakesh for $70, Budapest to Manchester for $84. I'm Meghna Chakrabarty. Today on Point, why can't low-cost flying survive in the United States? Stay with us.
4: Live from NPR News, I'm Dale Willman. The Supreme Court late today rejected Virginia's request to use a new congressional map that favored Democrats in all but one of that state's congressional seats. It was a key part of the effort by Democrats to counter a Republican wave of redistricting set off by President Trump, along with a Supreme Court decision that largely gutted the last remaining provision of the landmark Voting Rights Act. NPR's Nina Totenberg has our reports.
5: The new map was approved by Virginia voters in an April referendum, but the state's Supreme Court, by a 4-3 vote, invalidated the referendum because the court said state legislators had failed to follow the proper procedures under the state constitution. Virginia Democrats and the state attorney general appealed to the Supreme Court, contending that the state court decision overrode the will of the people. But in a one-sentence order, the high court refused, without explanation, to intervene in the case. Nina Totenberg, NPR News, Washington.
4: Grain markets fell after President Trump left China this week with no firm trade deal for American soybean farmers. As NPR's Kirk Siegler reports, many farmers are nervous going into the planting season because China has historically been their largest buyer.
6: There had been hope that the summit would result in China committing to buy even more than the 25 million metric tons of soybeans that the White House says it's agreed to annually. That's only a verbal agreement, and nothing out of the summit was put on paper, nor was there a deal to buy even more, which caused prices to plummet by 24 cents. Here's analyst Brian Split on the podcast Standard Grain.
7: We're running out of time to get additional details. And again, hopefully if there are details, it's something concrete, not just, hey, it's billions of dollars of goods by the end of the season. I think the trade would really like to see something specific.
6: Export-dependent farmers tell NPR they're nervous about that and that no other firm deals were inked for commodities like corn. Kirk Siegler, NPR News, New York.
4: Democratic Congressman Steve Cohen is ending his reelection bid after Tennessee Republicans approved mid-decade redistricting pushed by President Trump. Mariana Bakiyov, member station WPLN, has our reports.
8: The new congressional map splits Cohen's home city of Memphis into three different districts. Tennessee's 9th congressional district, which Cohen has represented for nearly 20 years, now stretches 300 miles from Memphis to the edge of Nashville. Cohen is suing to block the redistricting plan, but a federal judge has allowed the map to go into effect while multiple legal challenges go forward. Cohen says he would rejoin the race if the map were struck down in court. In the meantime, more state lawmakers from both sides of the aisle have joined the race. For NPR News, I'm Mariana Bakayao in Nashville.
4: Stocks closed down across the board on Friday, and you're listening to NPR News.
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10: From KJZZ News in Phoenix, I'm Tiara Vian. The Phoenix police chief has fired a sergeant over his behavior at an anti-ICE student protest in Chandler in January. KJZZ's Matthew Casey reports.
11: Phoenix Police Chief Matt Giordano has fired Dustin Mullen following an internal investigation. In a statement, Giordano said, Mullen's actions raised significant concerns about his judgment and professionalism. Though Mullen was off duty and not in uniform as he counter-protested students opposed to ICE, Giordano said the oath police take binds Mullen to a higher standard. Mullen has sued to keep his job, but a federal judge let the discipline process continue. Mullen can still appeal for reinstatement with the city's Civil Service Board. Matthew Casey, KJZZ News, Phoenix.

0: From the KJCC Newsroom, I'm Cameron Sanchez. Governor Katie Hobbs lifted a bill-signing moratorium on Thursday in light of productive budget talks with Republican lawmakers. In April, Hobbs declared she wouldn't sign any bills until Republicans presented her with a serious budget plan. They sent her a partisan state budget proposal a few weeks later, which she promptly vetoed. But since then, Hobbs and GOP leaders have engaged in budget conversations.
1: A Maricopa County judge ruled that the Axon bill, which cleared the way for the body camera and taser manufacturer to build its new headquarters in Scottsdale, is not unconstitutional. From KJZZ's politics desk, Wayne Shutsky reports.
2: The bill, approved by the legislature and Governor Katie Hobbs last year, negated a referendum effort by Scottsdale residents that sought to put approval of the headquarters project before the city's voters. The group behind the referendum sued. They argued the legislation violated the state constitution, which prohibits laws that give special privileges to specific businesses or individuals. But Judge Michael Herod disagreed. That's because the letter of the law doesn't specifically call out Axon for special treatment. Instead, it prohibits all mid-sized cities in Arizona from blocking businesses that want to build a new international headquarters. The group that backed the legal challenge says it is considering an appeal. Wayne Shutsky, KJZZ News, Phoenix.
1: 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Tonight, clear and 73 degrees. Tomorrow, sunny, breezy, and 99. It's 8:06.
3: This is On Point. I'm Meghna Chakrabarty. On Saturday, May 2nd, Spirit Airlines Flight 1607 had just landed at Dallas-Fort Worth Airport when the pilot made an announcement to his crew and passengers.
4: We are the second to the last plane to land. Every other plane has landed tonight and not taken off again. And as we landed and turned on our internet, we got a notice from our union that we're going to be ceasing operations at 3 a.m. Eastern time today.
3: It was 12:07 a.m. in Dallas, 1:07 a.m. Eastern time. Spirit Airlines would cease to exist in 2 hours.
4: It's funny, as we sit here, I'll speak for myself. I don't remember any of the bad times, just the good months. So,
3: the pilot had heard the news from his union. According to Spirit Airlines itself, some 17,000 other employees heard that their company had closed not from Spirit, but from media outlets. The DFW pilot had been flying for Spirit for 14 years, and he could not hold back how much it had meant to him.
4: Spirit, believe it or not, started flying in 1983. I think it was called Charter Air at the time. What is that? 43 years. And unfortunately, that's over. So thank you for your support over the years. And onward and upward, right? God bless you all.
3: It's not often that a corporate bankruptcy evokes that kind of emotion in people. But it isn't only Spirit's employees who are feeling the loss. Passengers are too. The low-cost airline made travel possible for many people. Without it, travel might be impossible now for people like Nicole Holtz from Southwest Arkansas.
5: It allowed my children to see their grandparents more growing up. My parents live in Phoenix, Arizona, which I've done the drive more times. In fact, more than my kids can even, they don't want to do that drive anymore. It's a lot. There were times where I was looking at our calendar ahead for the next 6 months and I realized, you know, if we don't go see Nana and Papa now, we're not going to have an opportunity for a really long time. And it was so quick to just jump on the Spirit app and be like, okay, we can go here. And just being able to fit in like that 4-day trip kind of on a last minute whim was a game changer for us. As my kids have gotten older, as our lives have gotten busier and the grandparents still work, we're crunched for time. And we want to maximize that time being invested in spending time with our family. I don't want to spend 19 hours in the car. I've seen every roadside attraction there is from here to Phoenix, Arizona. Again, I go back to it's that easy. Yes, we miss our family. We want to go see our family. I don't really want to spend thousands of dollars on airfare for my kids and I to get out and see my grandparents. We've got college on the horizon. We've got expenses and life and things, and I just can't spend that kind of money on flights. So for us, the budget airlines were quite literally life-changing in bringing our family together more often. Now I'm not sure how we're going to do it.
3: Nicole Holtz lives in Southwest Arkansas. Now, Spirit Airlines isn't the only budget airline to go belly up in this country. People Express Airlines closed in 1987. Pacific Southwest Airlines out of California shuttered in 1988. ValueJet Airlines ceased operations in 1996. Metrojet closed in December of 2001. Skybus shut down in 2008. ExpressJet Airlines filed for Chapter 11 bankruptcy and ceased operations in August of 2022. And yet, budget airlines in other parts of the world are thriving. Take Ireland-based Ryanair, for example. Ryanair says it serves more than 200 million people per year. So why can't low-cost flying survive or even thrive in the United States? That's what I want to know. To help us understand the answer to that question, Robert Mann joins us now. He's president of the aviation consulting firm RW Mann & Company. He's an aviation industry consultant and former airline executive as well. And he joins us from Port Washington, New York. Robert, welcome to On Point.
6: Great to be with you, Magna.
3: Okay, so let's start off with kind of getting the 101 on what happened to Spirit specifically. I mean, at one time, Spirit Airlines was valued at, what, $5.5 billion on the stock market. When were the beginnings of its troubles?
6: Well, you could argue that it was a decade-long train wreck, which began when major carriers introduced basic economy fares. But the real alarm bells started to ring both during the pandemic, when everyone was losing money, and post-pandemic, when legacy carriers used basic economy fares to really put the screws to low fare carriers, in particular Frontier and Spirit, and then later on when geopolitical events drove fuel prices to a level that hurt everyone, but hurt those carriers whose largest costs were then fuel the most, and that interrupted a bankruptcy process at Spirit that ultimately, the financiers in bankruptcy were unable to or unwilling to continue to fund.
3: Right, and then Spirit wasn't also getting a bailout from the federal government as well. Let's put some numbers on this for a quick second, because Robert, you're exactly right. Spirit actually first filed for Chapter 11 in 2024, citing losses that had begun in 2020, as you said, the pandemic, $2.5 billion or so from 2020. That's the amount of the loss. In addition, as you're saying, $2 billion worth of debt in 2025 and this year. So, or actually a little even more than that, $2.4 billion in long-term debt. And they just couldn't carry it without banks being willing to sort of hold that water for them. Was there any way, any operational change or business practice change that Spirit could have done to give banks more confidence to let them have that debt for longer and maybe dig themselves out of a hole?
6: Well, if you want to be an ultra low fare carrier, you have to have ultra. And once you've paid your pilots at the market and once you're paying for fuel at the market price, those are the two biggest lines of expense. And really, there was no additional method by which to save money. They had already restructured the airline once in the first bankruptcy, cut it to perhaps a half of its original size. And there really wasn't anything operationally that could be done at that point. They did not have the revenue diversification that other carriers do, which allows them to cross-subsidize some of their low fares that they offer to, you know, democratize travel, as it were.
3: I see. Okay, revenue diversification, meaning first class tickets at five times the amount, premium economy, you know, main cabin, as a lot of the airlines call it, and the basic economy fares. That's what you're talking about.
6: Well, and credit card programs that are national and that, in the case of the largest carriers, produce billions of dollars in revenue per year, which are non-transportation, but which cross-subsidize losses on actually carrying passengers.
3: Actually, thank you for reminding me about that, Robert, because a couple of weeks ago, I was listening to Delta Airlines Q1 shareholder call, and it was actually in that call that they said, as you know, not unusual to people watching the industry, but for me it was, that really their single largest revenue stream at Delta was these credit cards. fascinating. So Spirit didn't have anything like that?
6: Well, every airline has a has the, you know, the genesis, you know, the smallest program they can start with. The problem is you don't have a national footprint of a network. You don't have a national airline. You don't have a national credit card program. These are all scale issues that any smaller carrier has to deal with. And in fact, this is one of the issues that Frontier in particular has called out to the Department of Transportation as something it wants a more of a level playing field on. I don't know how you create that, but these are the diversification issues that create opportunities to, you know, cross-subsidize basic fare competition with low-cost carriers and low-fare carriers.
3: Is that just the state of the airline industry today, that you basically also have to have a huge finance business, essentially, in order to support the kind of affairs that Americans have grown used to? Like, you have to be kind of 50% airline, 50% bank, essentially.
6: Right. Well, the irony is that, you know, in its heyday, Spirit was actually pulling in more than 50% in non, you know, seat sale fees. So they, you know, they charge for everything, as carriers now do across the board. But they were pulling in more than 50% of their revenue from seat selection, early boarding, baggage check, such. And so that's a factor in the industry. But what Spirit really did not have, and what generally small carriers do not have, is this national and international credit card program that literally produces, Delta basically states that their credit card deal with American Express, the charges on that program combined represent more than 1% of US GDP, which, you know, at $33 trillion overall is a huge number.
3: $300 billion, essentially. That is an astonishing fact, Robert, that one credit card program from one airline and American Express is 1% of the United States GDP. Blows my mind. Okay, so we have about a minute. We're going to get deeper into all of these issues about what this says broadly about sort of the airline business model as a whole in the United States, and also other factors as well. But in the 30-ish seconds or so before our first break, Robert, how do you think Spirit's collapse is going to impact the flying market as a whole?
6: Well, fares are already going up. Some of the markets that Spirit was forced to abandon have been replaced by other carriers where they can benefit from that. But not all will, and some markets will go without service until perhaps some new entrant decides to replace them. Fares will go up. Choices will go down, obviously. Some of the issues that face everyone really are still not addressed by failure.
3: Yeah, so we're talking about those jet fuel prices, to say the least. Okay, Robert Mann joins us today. He is an aviation industry consultant, former airline executive as well. And we're talking about why budget airlines struggle so hard in the United States. So when we come back, we're going to compare what's happening in American skies to what's happening in, say, European skies. We'll be back. This is On Point.

0: Happy Friday, and thanks for joining us on KJZZ 91.5, bringing you the perfect mix of BBC, NPR, and KJZZ News. 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
2: I'm Jeremy Hobson. 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A special edition of The Middle from Kenosha, Wisconsin, next time.
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4: You're back with On Point. I'm Meghna Chakrabarty, and today we are talking about budget airlines in the United States, those low-cost airlines, and why they struggle so hard, not just to thrive, but in many cases even to survive. And we're going to compare that to what's happening over in Europe. But before we do that, let's hear from an executive at another one of the low-cost airlines in the United States, Houston-based Avelo Airlines. Well, its founder and CEO, Andrew Levy, recently appeared on ABC News to discuss Spirit Airlines closing, and he said budget airlines bring a lot of value to customers.
5: We appeal to the mass market. We appeal to people who are watching their dollars, who are living on a budget. And our ability to service these customers at affordable fares makes a lot of difference to their quality of life, which to a certain extent really is become a reliance on being able to fly around the country at affordable rates.
4: Well, Levy also said that budget airline critics who say, well, the free market dictates that there's no room for budget airlines because the government isn't going to bail them out. Those same critics are disregarding the very bailouts that the legacy carriers have received.
5: It's been the consolidation that's occurred that's created these giant behemoth airlines out there, like four of them controlling 76% of the marketplace. And the single largest government intervention that we've ever seen during COVID, which gave over $70 billion to these same airlines in the form of grants, loans. And that doesn't even include all the loans that they were able to get thanks to the Fed and the government to support them during this period of time, which enabled them to leverage up their loyalty programs to the point where they're almost too big to fail at this point.
4: Okay, so that's Avelo Airlines founder and CEO Andrew Levy. Robert Mann joins us today. He's president of R.W. Mann and Company, an aviation industry consultant. He's also a former airline executive. He's worked at American, TWA, and Pan Am, amongst others. But let's now turn to Europe, where Wouter de Wolf joins us today. He's a professor in air transport management at the University of Antwerp, and he joins us from Antwerp, Belgium. Professor de Wolf, welcome to On Point.
6: Hi, great to be in the show.
4: It's great to have you. Okay, so let's just stick with Europe because even we could talk about budget airlines in Asia and other places. But in Europe, there are what, at least 1, 2, 3, 4, 5, 6, 7, 8, I can count at least 8 sort of significant budget airlines. How many more would you say there are than that?
6: Yeah, about 20 budget airlines, but there are in fact only about 4 large budget airlines, which take about 40% of the market.
4: Okay.
6: In total.
4: Wait, so there are 20 total, but only 4 of them take up 40% of the overall?
6: No, four of them take about 15%, and the low cost in Europe is about 40% of the market.
4: Low-cost airlines in Europe are 40% of the overall flying market.
6: Yeah. In the US, it's a little bit smaller if you count Southwest as a low-cost airline.
4: Okay, right. Southwest. See, it's funny. I no longer actually... They are lower cost than the sort of big three airlines, but in my mind, they're not quite the same as, say, something like Ryanair. So, Professor DeWolf, I mean, how would you, let's take those two airlines as examples. What would you say is different about Ryanair than Southwest Airlines here in the United States?
6: Well, the funny thing is actually that Ryanair started as a full service airline in the 80s, and they moved into the low cost model when Michael O'Leary, the current CEO of the Ryanair Group, visited Southwest Airlines, and he copied their business model standardized fleet, short turnaround times, low fares, ultra low cost, and so on. And what's different? I mean, Southwest moved definitely a bit towards the middle, but what Ryanair is doing, they fly mainly to secondary airports. They have an extremely high seat density. They're doing, as Robert was explaining, they're really getting lots of additional revenues from hand luggage, seat choice, early boarding, and so on. And they try to be hyper-efficient by having a very short turnaround time, means the time between landing and takeoff. They do that in 25 minutes. In addition, they have low fares. They pass the low cost onto their customers. In addition, they sometimes have some subsidies because they fly to this type of smaller regional airports. And in Europe, these smaller airports are often owned by a regional government. And these governments, they give subsidies to this type of airlines. So the business model is somewhat different than in the United States.
4: Oh, okay. Actually, it sounds significantly different on a number of points. So, Robert, let me bring you back in here to make some comparisons. Okay, first of all, let's start with the regional airport issue. There are lots of smaller airports, in the United States that I think over time, and correct me if I'm wrong, have had fewer and fewer flights servicing those airports, or at the very least, the only way you can get to them is through the hub and spoke model that's very popular here in the United States. Do you think there's room for budget airlines to target those secondary airports, more aggressively?
7: Well, as those budget airlines have gone to larger and larger seat capacity on their aircraft, and as their fleets have evolved to larger and larger aircraft, the smaller markets are less and less suitable for their economic use. And so the result is that's actually driven them to go fly against larger carriers at their hub and large focus city airports, which of course is putting them directly in harm's way. So the irony is that some of their own actions have actually caused service to small airports to decrease.
4: Why are they moving to larger aircraft? Is it just to get more people on board?
7: Well, there's a kind of a fallacy which says that you can get to the lowest unit cost or cost by going to a larger piece of equipment. And while that's true, it costs more money to fly a piece of equipment. And so you can actually lose more money with a large aircraft, or conversely, make a little less with a smaller piece of equipment.
4: Okay. And one more thing, Robert, about those regional airports. Professor DeWolf was talking about how in Europe, many of them are actually owned by the government, so the airlines can receive subsidies for landing at the or servicing those airports. Does that system exist here in the United States or no?
7: In the Caribbean islands, it actually does. The joke at one airline I used to operate at was, the jets will stop when the subsidy checks don't arrive. But in international, there's a huge business in, trading reductions in normal fees for the establishment of new international service.
4: Yeah,
7: it is a factor, but not a large one.
4: Okay. Robert, if I may, I'm going to just spend a couple minutes with Professor DeWolf here, and I don't know if that'll give our staff a chance to see if they can fix your line. Maybe they can't because you keep dropping out about every fourth word, and I want everyone to hear what you have to say. So, Professor DeWolf, let me turn back to you. I would like to also talk about that very fast turnaround time. I mean, Ryanair, I've flown Ryanair quite frequently, and sometimes I can hardly believe there's enough time to even just get everybody off the plane in that 25-minute turnaround. But on the other hand, a plane on the ground isn't making money. So is that very rapid turnaround also practiced by the other budget airlines in Europe?
6: Right, the other airlines definitely try to match that one. However, Ryanair tries to have an enormous focus on this low cost, and by squeezing the turnaround time, which is typically like 50 minutes up to an hour, and if you have four or five flights a day, you can maybe squeeze out an extra flight, lowering your cost because you can spread your fixed cost over a bigger output. May also not forget that Europe is, of course, different than the United States. Europe is much smaller. than the United States. So the city pairs are much shorter and much denser compared to the United States. In Europe, if you fly a long flight completely up north, Helsinki to Malaga in the south, that's a 3 hours flight. If you look at the United States, if you fly 3 hours from New York, you probably end up somewhere in the middle of the United States. So we have much shorter flights, allowing, of course, more flights a day with your aircraft. And if you can squeeze your turnaround time by using two stairs to go up and down the aircraft, by basically pushing the passengers in and out of the aircraft, then I fly from secondary airports, which are not very busy. They don't have to queue in order to take off or land. You can be very efficient.
4: Yeah. You know, Professor DeWolf, I'm glad you mentioned the size issue, because this is something I've read a lot of analysts write about, that the United States is it's a continent-sized country. But I actually think that the analogy between what's possible here in the United States and what's happening in Europe is actually very, very strong. Because you said, okay, well, if you fly 3 hours from New York, you end up, quote unquote, somewhere in the middle of the country. But, with deep respect to every one of our listeners who lives in that middle, there's a lot going on there. I mean, you know, there's Chicago, there's Iowa, there's the middle of the country. Sort of looking at longitude also includes all of Texas. I mean, there's so many places in the country that people want to go or need to travel from that isn't New York to LA. So what I just don't understand why, in that case, the budget airlines can't actually find a niche in this country that that is in dire need of even more service. Professor DeWolf, do you have any thoughts about that?
6: Yeah, you might be right. Of course, in Europe, the low-cost carriers, they benefit from large flows from Northern Europeans flying to the sun. Most of us are flying once or twice a year to the sun. You don't forget, we have a bit more holidays in Europe here. We have an average 5 to 6 weeks holidays. You have lots of Central and Eastern European workers who are flying from east to west and back and forwards. We do quite a lot of city trips as well. It's a bit in our DNA nowadays. So I think this stronger leisure and VFR flows are also helping out the LCCs. That's, I think, one of the other things. And maybe another thing, but that's then a subjective, because there's no real academic reason or background for that. When I'm to the United States, I really see that US is a service-driven economy. You know, with the tips and the and everything you have to pay. It's a service-driven economy. And my feeling is that if people fly a low-cost airline, they still expect service. In Europe, we're more a value-driven economy. We don't seem to care that you don't pay anything for a Ryanair flight, but you don't get anything apart from going from point A to B. Maybe that's a reason as well. Maybe it's a cultural thing as well.
4: It may be. But with these low-cost European airlines, and I'm just speaking from personal experience, I mean, it's very easy and actually quite wonderful to get into that European mindset that, okay, I may not even get a glass of water when I'm flying Ryanair, and there will be advertising literally everywhere on the inside of the airplane, et cetera, et cetera. But I was just looking up prices yesterday, and the idea of flying from London to Marrakesh for $70, who cares that you don't get any service? I think many Americans in this country would say, well, if I could fly from Los Angeles to Seattle for $70, that would be great. And I wouldn't mind that there were no additional service or, you know, a bag of peanuts. Robert Mann, I think we've got you back on the line here. Did you want to respond to that about the professor's, observation about maybe cultural differences or expectations of service?
8: Well, I think there is an understanding of what the basic bargain used to be, and of course that has been turned on its head, in recent times. But to the professor's point, there actually are U.S. airlines that are, I would say, more, holiday retailers who happen to operate airplanes. Allegiant Travel Group, as an example, is an airline that basically revolves around carrying people to sun destinations from places around the country. And so they've been quite successful. And again, the whole key here is, if you're going to be a low-fare airline, you've got to be an ultra-low-cost airline. And that's really where the failing is where, expectations get created. Airlines try to respond to those expectations. It drives up their costs. Suddenly, they can either no longer offer low fares and thus fall out of the market, or they offer low fares and fall out of the market when bankruptcy, emerges. So that's really the focus. You can be anything you want. You can sell low fares all day long in this business. The key is having the cost structure that goes with that, or having the revenue offsets that go with that.
4: Okay, the revenue offsets. I'll accept that as a necessity, because even Professor DeWolf said that Ryanair... Actually, Professor, let me turn back to you. Beyond Ryanair and their revenue offsets, you know, their sort of non-airline businesses, do other low-cost airlines in Europe also have that same sort of non-flying portion of their overall business?
6: Yeah, Ryanair has about one-third of its revenues are ancillary revenues. That's for the seat selection and so on. Yeah. Spirit happened to have half of it. So Spirit was even ultra-low cost with the maximum extent. Indeed, absolutely, you have EasyJet, for instance. You have Wizz Air. They have very similar systems. They also generate additional revenues from extra services. And when you talk about the £70 or $70 fare to go to Marrakesh, I wonder if you could really have booked that for $70, but I'm sure you probably had the hand luggage, you pay another $20. Maybe you had the seat selection was another $10 or $15. So normally Ryanair and the other ones are quite good in by adding up additional. But what you do see is that the competitors, the full service carriers like Air France, KLM, British Airways, Iberia, Lufthansa, you name them, they try to copy a little bit the business model of these low-cost airlines in Europe. And they also offer this basic economy fares where you have to pay for seat selection, where you have to pay for your hand luggage. And there you can see that the two business models are somewhat approaching as far as revenue composition is concerned.
4: Okay, but let me be more specific then in my question. I understand the cost for additional services, right? Seat selection, or like even when you get on board, can you have a carry-on versus just a tiny backpack? Obviously baggage costs, etc. But I guess what I was talking about regarding non-flying sources of revenue were things like the credit cards. Do other European airlines offer or have that as a major part of their businesses as well, Professor?
6: Yeah, definitely not the low-cost airlines. The full-service airlines, yes, but significantly less than the U.S. Customers and U.S. airlines. In Europe, we like the frequent flyer programs, but we are not as addicted as the our American friends are. Notice when I invite a professor from Chicago, no way I can get him on an American Airlines flight because he will have a frequent flyer program with United Airlines. So the credit cards and collecting miles and getting upgrades and lounge access and so on is really in the culture of the United States. Here it's less. And if I look at the frequent flyer programs, which are embedded in the large airline groups, yes, they do earn revenue, but nowhere near to what their U.S. peers are doing.
4: That's interesting. Robert Mann, we'll get back to sort of business structure here in just a second, but this issue of culture keeps coming up, and I wonder if the things that we're presuming about the average American flyer and the expectations of service are true simply because of who can afford flying right now. Whereas, you know, I'm thinking of Nicole, who we heard from earlier from Arkansas. She could really only afford it because Spirit existed and, you know, making the compromises on paying extra for baggage when she could was fine for her. But without the low-cost airline, she wouldn't actually even be a member of the flying public. So I wonder if flying were more affordable for more people, we would see a completely different passenger profile and people who would be willing to, you know, do what Professor DeWolf says of many Americans aren't willing to do, which is just fly the lowest cost airline wherever they can find it.
8: Right. Well, I mean, this movie has we've seen this movie before. And again, as you mentioned, it goes back in the States to People Express, to some of the other, you know, low cost operators like ValueJet. Internationally, it was Laker Airways, or even the original, you know, backpackers airline, Icelandic Air. So you know, all of a sudden, Iceland's a big focus, but actually it was back in the 60s, too, when you could fly from the U.S. to Iceland and then onwards to Europe on one of their DC-8s.
4: Well, Robert Mann, stand by here for just a second, and Professor Wouter DeWolf, hang on here. We will talk more about what could change in the United States so that budget airlines could keep flying. We'll be back. This is On Point.

0: Good evening, and thanks for joining us this Friday on KJZZ 91.5, bringing you thoughtful conversation and in-depth discussion throughout the evening. On Point continues in just a moment.
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2: I'm Jeremy Hobson. The war in Iran will have many effects, seen and unseen. One of them will be a challenge the U.S. military has long faced, the lasting toll of war on those who serve. Mental health and suicide remain urgent concerns for service members and veterans. So what can be done to better support members of our military during and after battle? A special edition of The Middle from Kenosha, Wisconsin. Next time.
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4: You're back with On Point. I'm Meghna Chakrabarty, and today we're trying to understand why budget airlines have such difficulty thriving, let alone surviving in the United States. And we're using this as an opportunity to compare the health of budget airlines in Europe and thinking, like, what can we learn from the differences there? And Robert Mann is with us. He is president of R.W. Mann and Company, longtime aviation industry consultant who's had significant experience as an executive in the industry as well at places like Pan Am, TWA, and American. Mr. Mann, if I have this correctly, your time at places like American, did you help introduce things like the American sort of frequent flyer program?
5: Uh-oh, you got me. Actually, part of a big team, but yes, I was able to assist in that, in the original establishment of that program.
4: Yeah, that wasn't a gotcha, by the way. That was just, I'll come back to it in a minute, because I think it's a good example of how, well, you know, when they want to be, the airlines can actually be quite creative in creating new ways to attract business. So we'll get back to that here. And Professor Wouter de Wolf is with us as well. He's a professor in air transport management at the University of Antwerp, and he's in Antwerp, Belgium. And Professor, I just wanted to follow up with one thing you said earlier in my waxing on the $70 ticket on Ryanair from London to Marrakesh. You may be right that I couldn't get it for $70 at the end of the day because of all the add-ons, but I want to just come clean about something. I am a super frugal flyer, so I try not to ever buy any of those add-ons, and I'm really happy to just, if I could go to Marrakesh for a weekend with just the backpack on my back, I wouldn't care where I sat on the airplane or anything. So maybe I could get close to that $70 ticket. But anyway, since we are talking about Ryanair, it's not the only budget airline, obviously, across Europe. We've also mentioned Wizz Air, EasyJet, there's Vueling, Norwegian, Eurowings, and a couple of others as well. But Ryanair seems to also have a very, let's say, charismatic CEO. He's full of character, and his name is Michael O'Leary. Professor DeWolf mentioned him earlier. And O'Leary recently spoke at the company's investment conference. And by the way, Ryanair is based in Ireland. And O'Leary said that his airline is defined by its strict adherence to its goals.
6: Our culture is we want to deliver the lowest fare, most on-time flights, and we'll do it by having the lowest costs, bar nobody in the industry. And we will keep transforming our cost base. We lead the airline industry across the world.
4: He says Ryanair's focus is on two major things, and those primary elements have made for the company's success.
6: Make it cheap, make it on time. After that, go away, you're not getting anything else. And then be viciously, obsessively focused on how do we make it cheaper, cheaper, cheaper by constantly reinventing the system and fundamentally changing customer behavior.
4: Okay, cheaper, cheaper, cheaper means Ryanair also does not offer some things. For example, O'Leary recently got into a spat with none other than the world's richest man, Elon Musk, when O'Leary said he will not put Musk's Starlink Wi-Fi systems on Ryanair aircraft. And here's why.
6: I think Wi-Fi, free Wi-Fi on board aircraft is coming. The problem at the moment is the technology doesn't yet exist. We have to put a couple of dimples on the outside of the aircraft. It would be about a 2% fuel drag. And my fuel bill is $5 billion a year. 2% fuel drag is something of the order of about $100 million. And I'm not paying $100 million to put free Wi-Fi on board for my passengers.
4: That's Ryanair CEO Michael O'Leary. Robert and Professor DeWolf, I also want to talk something more about, I want to talk more about government regulation of the airline industry in the United States and in Europe. Robert, do you think that the deregulation of airlines beginning in the 1980s is part of the bigger picture as to why budget airlines have, you know, a hard time really succeeding? Because we've seen rampant consolidation of the major airlines since that deregulation began.
5: Well, it's a positive and a negative in the sense that you really saw the establishment of so many startup carriers subsequent to deregulation. I mean, there are literally hundreds of startups since then, most of whom, by the way, are since it's seen their demise. But on the other hand, it created the opportunity for all those startups to operate. Now, more recently, we've seen consolidation, and that has, of course, eliminated a fair number of legacy carriers as well as startups. So it's a double-edged sword. But it's an opportunity as much as it is an impediment.
4: So where would be the opportunity for a budget airline now, given that there is, as you said earlier, so much competition from the major carriers in things like offering basic economy seats?
5: Sure. Well, I mean, a great example is the executive you cited earlier, Mr. Levy at Avello. I mean, he's established a hub in the Northeast that, of all places, New Haven Tweed International Airport. So that airport that nobody ever heard of, that now has service to, I think, probably a dozen destinations up and down the East Coast. He also has service points on the West Coast. So, or another example is David Neeleman, a serial airline startup guy, originally started JetBlue in New York, went down to Brazil to establish Azul, also blue in Portuguese. Went over to Portugal to assist TAP, the national carrier there, and now has started up Breeze, which is an ultra-low-cost carrier servicing a number of destinations around the nation. But the key, of course, to all these guys is they either grow or they become irrelevant over time.
4: Yeah. Okay. So, Professor DeWolf, then, can describe to us a little bit about the regulatory environment around European carriers. Has there been as much deregulation there as in the United States?
7: Oh, yes, exactly the same what happened in the United States after the deregulation in 78. Europe, we did the same 20 years later in 1997. And exactly the same thing is happening 20 years later, that you have lots of bankruptcies, lots of mergers and acquisition, lots of new airlines. Ryanair, EasyJet are one of the typical new ones. And you see exactly the same thing happening as the United States. We're just a little bit slower. But it's a fact that now every European airline can fly to whatever European destination at whatever price. And this has led to an enormous decrease in pricing, about 70% cheaper flights, and about five times more connectivity in Europe. So deregulation is really a big success. The downside of it, as indeed Robert was saying, yes, you do see consolidation, you do see bankruptcies as well happening, and the consolidation, which is already happening or has happened more or less in the United States, is happening for the moment in Europe, even if you don't notice it, because they still keep the different brands. United States, they just go to a single brand.
4: Oh, that's interesting. Okay, but one more question about deregulation in Europe. You said it happened later or has been happening later than it did in the United States. Doesn't that timeline actually make quite a bit of difference? Because, you know, for a lot of the low-cost airlines in Europe that we've been talking about, they existed long before the deregulation schemes in Europe were happening. So they were actually quite well established.
7: Not really, no. I mean, Ryanair was just a small airline, but they have reinvented themselves completely. EasyJet only started up in the 90s, no, during deregulation. And Wizz Air was the low-cost carrier of Malév, which is the Hungarian carrier, which went bankrupt. So most of the airlines are really after the deregulation. The low-cost airlines are coming from after the deregulation. And we had so many, many bankruptcies as well, and mergers and acquisitions. The biggest difference as well is that in Europe, we always talk about Ryanair and EasyJet. However, if you look at other low-cost carriers in Europe, which have a fair market share between 5-6%, you have Eurowings, you have Vueling, you have Transavia. These are the daughters of the full-service airlines. You might remember, not remember, but Delta Airlines used to have its own low-cost carrier. I'm sure Robert remembers that. It's called Song. All of this has been consolidated into the single brand. In Europe, the airlines still use multiple brands, depending on the country or depending on the business model.
4: Okay. Robert Mann, did you want to respond to that?
8: Yeah, I think the professor is on point there. There have been a series of low-cost additions to legacy carriers, most of which, however, really didn't produce low cost. They really produced a different business model, which was helpful and allowed those legacy carriers to understand what would work and what would not work. But by and large, they didn't produce the lower costs in any great respect, because they relied on the same labor contracts that were in place at the major carrier.
4: And that's here, that's here in the United States, Robert?
8: That is correct, yeah. So you had United, you had TED by United, you had Song by Delta, you had Metrojet by U.S. Airways. American never did that, but I won't comment further. So.
4: Okay. So for here, I would like to just ask a couple of questions purely from the passenger's point of view, gentlemen, if I may. Well, I guess specifically in my point of view as a passenger, because I keep coming back to this issue of that you both raised about expectations and flying culture. And one reason which I feel personal frustration with the, I'll call it the mirage of genuine low-cost flying here in the United States is, you know, Robert, you had mentioned earlier, well, we have basic economy now. Yeah, we do. And those tickets are cheaper than any other economy, or obviously let alone business or first class seats on an airplane. But they still, sort of the baseline ticket price feels to me that it might be cheaper than other ticket prices if you're flying in the United States. But I guess what I'm saying is they don't feel as cheap to me as if I were going the same distance on a European carrier. Right. So they're not actually saving me that as much as they could if we fully embraced and supported budget flying here in the United States. Do you disagree with that?
8: I think that's fair. To be blunt, I think in Europe there are lots of other modal alternatives, you know, high speed rail, for example, that exists widely across Europe that provide great competition for low cost air operations. We just don't have that in the United States. And in fact, even on the Northeast Corridor, where we do have, you know, our version of low high speed rail, the prices are actually higher than airfares.
4: Oh yeah. Okay. So there's yet another reason why we're going to struggle. Passengers are going to struggle finding affordable tickets. So, Professor DeWolf, then we just got a couple of minutes left here. Do you think that the United States could ever achieve the kind of percentage that you shared with us earlier, that low-cost airlines in Europe are now, you said, what, 40% of flights in Europe?
7: Right. I think United States, the train has passed. No, I mean, it's very nice you talk about competition, but let's be fair. If you have four airlines capturing 75% of the market, yeah, that's called an oligopoly. And you can have this type of passive collusion, and you see flying United States is pretty expensive. So, I mean, it's very, very difficult to come up with a new airline. Robert was giving some very good and some very brave examples there. But none of these airlines doing well financially. So I think the train has passed. I don't think there will be room for a large low-cost carrier. You even see Southwest moving a bit towards the middle. So what you probably see is further consolidation there, and probably the passengers being picked up by other airlines. And maybe you still have some niches where you have some low-cost flights, which are underserved city pairs, which the large airlines don't fly. But I think low-cost is finished for the United States. And in Europe, we will see where we will land, because the business model in Europe, on the western side of Europe, is also, the big growth is also slowing down because the large airlines are copying the business model.
4: Interesting. You're genuinely breaking my heart, Professor DeWolf, because...
7: Sorry about that.
4: And both you and Robert, because yes, maybe we can't have nice things here, but maybe we can. Robert, let me turn back to you. I'm still holding on to the idea that maybe there is a viable niche for smaller budget regional airlines here in the United States.
8: Well, we have two kinds of regional carriers. We have low-cost regional operators who aspire to be national, examples recently being, you know, Breeze and Avelo. And then we have regional carriers who operate on behalf of major carriers in their smallest market. So that they're the airlines that fly the American Eagle or the United Express or the Delta Connection operations, fly 76-seat jets by and large, and have established themselves as operators of about 40 to 45% of departures domestically in the United States.
4: Mm. Do you think that if there's other ways, maybe even through regulation, to create more competitive space for budget airlines in this country, Robert?
8: Well, it's really a case of, you know, you have to focus on what you can do reasonably. And flying head-to-head against major carriers in their hubs and in major markets is just a death sentence. So if you're going to fly to, you know, New Haven Tweed Airport up and down the East Coast to places like Myrtle Beach, that's very doable. Again, your costs have to be right, but you can provide low fares in those markets, and you won't get a lot of competition from a major carrier. You could go to, you know, Wilmington, Delaware, same situation. Norfolk, Virginia, same situation. Some of the smaller cities in Florida and in Arizona, for example. But again, you need to focus on what you can do reasonably and stay away from stuff that, you know, it's just the third rail.
4: Mm-hmm, mm-hmm. You know, we keep talking about competition with the major carriers, and now I think more than ever, especially with the demise of Spirit, when people are searching for tickets, I just did this the other day, again, as an experiment for this program, like kind of picking two cities, major cities even, and trying to see who services them. And basically, you either see like 90% Delta, or from another pairing of cities, it's like 90% American airline flights. It's the choice is getting ever more smaller in this country. So, Professor DeWolf, on one last question on that, I want to be sure I heard you correctly earlier. Do you see the budget airlines in Europe, one thing they try to do is avoid direct competition with the larger carriers?
7: Well, they do avoid it a little bit, but of course, there's lots of overlap there as well. But what you do see in Europe is that the market is much more scattered than in the United States. We have, as I just said, more city pairs, which are more spread around with secondary airports and so on. So I don't think you can really compare like with like. But you're absolutely right. In the United States, some airports are really dominated by one specific airline. And that's this type of passive collusion, which is legal, by the way, passive collusion, which is happening. If you have only four airlines, they have economies of scale because they're very large, they have economies of scope because of frequent flyer programs, and they have economies of density because they have their hubs where they connect. So it's very, very difficult as a new entrant to make money in the United States.
4: And it becomes ever more difficult for passengers to find tickets that aren't within $5 of each other in the United States. You know, both of you also mentioned the other big thing that's not on the immediate horizon is those rising fuel costs. So we'll see what happens across all airlines, big and small. Wouter DeWolf at the University of Antwerp, thank you so much for joining us today. And Robert Mann, president of RW Mann and Company, thank you as well. I'm Meghna Chakrabarty. This is On Point.
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4: The Trump administration is transforming the U.S. Forest Service.
11: The Forest Service has been looking at reorganization since 2007. There's been a lot of efforts to study this, a lot of efforts to consider reorganization, but we're actually doing it.
4: Critics say the Forest Service is being gutted, with research and regional offices closing, and fear that more public land will be opened up to private companies. That's on the next On Point.
0: Thanks for being with us this Friday on KJZZ 91.5, the perfect mix of BBC, NPR, and KJZZ News. Coming up next, we've got the middle.
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0: 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We'll have overnight lows around 72 degrees. Tomorrow, it'll be sunny in the valley with a forecast high of 101. Thanks for listening this evening. It's 9 o'clock.
2: Welcome to a special edition of The Middle. I'm Jeremy Hobson, coming to you from the Pritzker Military.

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1: Live from NPR News, I'm Dale Willman. The redistricting efforts President Trump kicked off last year seem to be finally coming to a close. But as NPR's Miles Parks reports, states are already making plans for what happens after this year's midterms.
2: This week, numerous state houses responded to a recent Supreme Court decision that weakened protections in the Voting Rights Act. Louisiana Republicans passed a new map that eliminated one of two districts currently held by black Democratic lawmakers. In Mississippi and Georgia, however, lawmakers there said they don't plan to redistrict before the midterms, but they may try to eliminate Democratic-held districts ahead of 2028. In the bigger picture, experts worry that all this political maneuvering is fueling a cynicism in the American public. Karen Brinson Bell used to oversee elections in North Carolina.
3: Voters are just, are they going to show up? Are they just sickened by the whole situation?
2: She also noted midterms already lag presidential years in terms of turnout. Miles Parks, NPR News, Washington.
1: CIA Director John Ratcliffe traveled to Cuba this week. While there, he offered a strong warning from President Trump to Cuba's communist leaders. Trump has been increasing economic pressure on the island nation for months, and because of U.S. blockade on oil deliveries, that country has been suffering major blackouts. NPR's Greg Murray has more on that visit.
4: Ratcliffe's trip wasn't announced in advance, but the CIA said afterwards that he flew to Havana on Thursday and it even released photos of the meeting. Now, a CIA official, speaking on condition of anonymity, said Ratcliffe met the head of Cuba's intelligence services and delivered a stern message from President Trump. And that message was, quote, "The United States is prepared to seriously gauge on economic and security issues, but only if Cuba makes fundamental changes."
1: That's NPR's Greg Myrie with our report. Harvey Weinstein's latest sex crimes trial ended Friday with a hung jury. It was the second time in a year that a New York jury was unable to reach a verdict on the same charge. The mistrial came on the third day of deliberations, as NPR's Chloe Weiner reports.
5: For a third time, a New York jury was asked to decide whether the former Hollywood mogul raped former aspiring actress Jessica Mann in 2013. Weinstein was first convicted of raping Mann in 2020. But that verdict was later overturned. Then a second trial last year ended in a mistrial. This retrial began in April, but on the third day of deliberations, jurors said they were unable to reach a unanimous decision. Weinstein, now 74, has been in jail or prison since 2020. He awaits sentencing for a separate charge in New York and was also convicted of rape and sexual assault in California in 2022. He's appealing that conviction. Chloe Weiner, NPR News, New York.
1: On Wall Street Friday, stocks closed down across the board. The Dow was down 537 points. The NASDAQ closed down 400 points, while the S&P 500 closed down 92 points. 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Health officials in Africa say there's another Ebola outbreak in the Central African nation of the Democratic Republic of Congo. They say that there have been 246 suspicious cases and 65 deaths have been recorded so far, including one person who died in Uganda after contracting the virus in Congo. Ebola is highly contagious and can be contracted through bodily fluids. The disease is rare, but often fatal. More Americans are living in households with at least three generations. As NPR's Stephen Basaha reports, living with more family members is helping homeowners with affordability.
6: One of the biggest benefits of sharing a home is sharing childcare. Andrea Wolverton and her then three-year-old son moved in with her parents in 2023.
7: My parents, for all intents and purposes, like kind of acted as his second parents.
6: Another benefit is sharing the mortgage. Hannah Jones is with Realtor.com.
8: Home prices continue to be out of reach for many households, so people are looking for more creative ways to afford buying a home.
6: About 4 million owner-occupied homes had at least a parent, a kid, and a grandparent under one roof in 2024. These multi-generational households are most common in states with the highest housing costs, like California. Stephen Basaha, NPR News.
1: The 151st edition of the Preakness Stakes takes place Saturday with a post time of 7:01 p.m. Eastern Time. The race is being held at Laurel Park, Maryland, because Pimlico Racecourse, which is its usual home, is undergoing reconstruction. There are no clear favorites for the race. Six horses have opened with odds of 8-1 or shorter. I'm Dale Willman, NPR News.
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2: Welcome to a special edition of The Middle. I'm Jeremy Hobson, coming to you from the Pritzker Military Museum and Library in Kenosha, Wisconsin. And as we speak this hour, there are more than 50,000 American troops stationed in the Middle East as the war in Iran continues into its third month. We have seen the effects of the war on our economy, on our global alliances, on our federal budget, and of course, on our military. And there are effects you can see: more than a dozen soldiers killed, many others injured, damage to U.S. military bases across the Middle East. There are also effects you can't see on active duty military and on veterans. And that's what we're going to talk about this hour: the lasting toll of military service on mental health. Post-traumatic stress disorder and suicide remain urgent concerns, with suicide still the leading cause of death among U.S. service members today, and one of the top causes of death for veterans, especially younger veterans. So we want to talk about solutions this hour. We hope you'll join the conversation at listentothemiddle.com or by leaving us a message at 844-4-MIDDLE. That is 844-464-3353. Joining me here in Kenosha, Laura Colbert, a combat veteran, an author and speaker, and a member of the Wisconsin Board of Veterans Affairs. Laura, welcome.
3: Thanks for having me.
2: And Bob Curry is also here. He's a Vietnam War vet and founder of Dry Hooch, which is a peer support group for veterans. Bob, thanks so much for joining us.
4: Thank you much.
2: And I want to hear first from both of you. Laura, you served in Iraq and Kuwait more than 20 years ago now. It's amazing it's been that long. Can you tell us a little bit about your experience and what it was like when you came back home?
3: Sure. We were deployed at the very beginning of the war. In fact, we were the first permanent establishment in Iraq after the Marines went through, and we were in Kuwait as they were going through. We lived in a bombed out building in Baghdad for 9 months, and then we moved to tents thereafter within Baghdad. And we were military police officers. So even though I was National Guard, and even though I was a woman, we were on the front lines every day. I have many experiences in which we were getting shot at. There were also mortars and rockets flying into our compounds on almost nightly basis, especially towards the end of the war. We lost the first female in the history of the National Guard in a combat-related incident, and I was on that exact same route at the exact same time the night before, and we got attacked the exact same way, but we got out unscathed. So the fact that in 2015 they said that's the first time women could go to combat, I find that interesting, because we were obviously there in 03 and 04 as well. And when I got home, it was really hard. I was thinking that home was going to be this heavenly facade and nothing could go wrong because I'm in control of my life, I'm doing what I want to do, I'm with my friends and family. And then I couldn't get out of this terrible, isolating funk of just constantly thinking about what I had been through and not relating to anybody back home.
2: And you were a student at the University of Wisconsin in Madison.
3: I was.
2: And you didn't feel like you had the support that you needed there when you got back.
3: Yeah, and it's no fault to Madison. In fact, my parents, my dad served during Vietnam. My older brother served in Iraq as well. He was in Ramadi when I was in Baghdad. But it was every other person there. When you have less than 1% of the population was in the service, less than that, 0.5% of that was of the population actually served. So there's so much removal from the actual war that's occurring. Mm-hmm. And nobody understood what we had just gone through. So I couldn't relate to people very well.
2: Bob Curry, you served in the Army during the Vietnam War. You flew over 250 combat reconnaissance missions. That was more than 50 years ago. But you have said that in some ways you never really left the battlefield. What do you mean by that?
4: Well, you know, Vietnam was a very strange place. You know, you had World War I, World War II. You have the ability to ask for help. During Vietnam, there was no PTSD, or whatever you call it. I came back at the end of war, and all of the country was against, a majority of them were against the war. Mm. It was right after Kent State,
2: right,
4: when that happened. The other thing is, we came back one by one. So you came back one by one. When you came back, we got on a bus, kind of looked like for school. I get off, and it's protesters out there, and they're throwing rocks and everything else. And these were like middle-aged people. And so when I got off, I went to the men's room, and I took my uniform, and I stuffed it in the garbage to put on.
2: Wow, regular civilian clothes.
4: Yeah. Nobody wanted to talk about it. Number one, they don't understand it. They're not sure what to say. The same problem with us. So you stuff everything inside.
2: Well, and we mentioned that you founded this organization called Dry Hooch, which is a peer support group for veterans. What is it about having that peer support of people who understand your experience that maybe you can't get from people who didn't go into the military, didn't have that experience?
4: Yeah, well, I went to college. I worked for companies, and then I started unraveling. My daughter is here, and she's watched your dad unravel. I went up to 300 pounds. I was alcoholic, and my life just blew up. Up until 1980s, nobody wanted to go to the VA. There are people today that will still not go on the grounds of a VA. On the other side of that, the country didn't want to do anything for the vets coming back. And anyway, we decided that we needed a place. So we came up with Dry, being no booze. Nowadays, mm-hmm. It's no drugs. And Hooch was a place in Vietnam. And we thought, at the VFW and stuff like that, it's all about alcohol. And so we came up because my daughter's working at coffee houses. So we came up with, when you come in, to a coffee house and you can talk to and you can talk to other vets who have been there. They can finish up your language. And the other thing is, if you're full of the guy or woman will tell you, and you would be respected of that.
2: We are going to have to cut out the S word. Laura, I mentioned that there is a war going on right now in the Middle East. What is that like for you? Does it bring up memories when this is happening?
3: Yeah, it actually breaks my heart on so many levels. And I think about this with Ukraine as well, when they started getting bombed. There's something so, it breaks you when you do not have a safe place to go and you don't know if you're going to be here tomorrow. And many civilians are feeling that, and in Gaza and Ukraine and Iran and Syria and everywhere, and it fundamentally changes who you are on a cellular level. Mm-hmm. I would go to bed at night and I didn't know if I was going to wake up the next day. So I made myself a promise that when I got home, I would do the most good that I could, and I would only do the things that bring me joy for an occupation, because I don't want to be stuck on doing doldrum work every day when we don't know how much time we have left on this earth. And so just knowing that these kids and these families and the elderly, they just don't know if they're going to make it out every day, and that they're not going to see life the same way again, and they're going to be tainted in a different way. It does. It breaks my heart.
2: What about you, Bob? Does it bring things up for you as well when there's another war going on? And now, obviously, in the last 50 years, we've had many wars, including the longest war in American history in Afghanistan.
4: We came up with an app. It's called Battle Peer. And the idea was you get on and you can talk, no matter where you're at, you can talk to another vets over in Ukraine. We can get vets that came from Iraq can talk, because they're a feeling that you've been there, nobody else knows. So the vets will get on the phone, that come back, and you can talk to other vets. It doesn't matter where you are.
2: Mm-hmm. It's interesting to hear you talk about that, because obviously there are a lot of services available to veterans within the VA, but you're saying it's necessary to have this external community because that's where you're going to be able to have this real talk with your peers who have been through similar things. Is that you feel that way too, Laura?
3: The first release of stress that I felt when I got home was when some of us Army girls got together after being apart for 6 months, and I realized they were going through a similar thing that I was, and I felt so much lighter knowing that I had solidarity with my fellow soldiers. And so there is something very special about having that connection with fellow veterans that you feel like people can't relate to other than them.
2: You know, as people hear this, and a lot of our listeners probably will hear this and have no military background, aren't in a military family, and they think, oh, maybe this conversation is not for me. But in fact, it is for them. It's exactly for them, because it is sort of on all of us to be part of the solution to making sure that veterans feel seen when they come back from battle. What do you think about that? What is your message to people who don't have a military background, aren't in the military, about what they need to know about helping when it comes to veteran mental health?
3: I think they need to take a second and listen, because if somebody brings it up, it's probably because they want or need to talk about it. Go ahead, Bob.
4: Yeah, that's the same thing as, just give us a chance to talk about, you know, the fear that you had, that you have now. And when you talk about PTSD, remember there's a family attached to that. Mm. So your spouse, your kids, you know, if you start drinking or you drug or whatever, or you need some help, they're gonna feel that effect. So it keeps on going. Give a chance to talk to somebody else. Just start the conversation. Mm.
3: I have had so many people approach me after I give a presentation about my experience, or who have read my book and said, now I understand this person who served, my significant other, my parent, my sibling, so much better because of the articulation of being able to understand what post-traumatic stress looks like, how some people deal with it. And I'm sure Bob can relate. We're speaking on behalf of ourselves, because every veteran goes through this differently. And post-traumatic stress can come late, it can come right away, it can come in different forms. You drink, I cry. and so it's really important to get to know your veteran in your life and find out what you can do to support them.
2: Be the first person to ask about it too.
3: Absolutely.
2: All right, well, stand by. In a moment, we're going to get to some of the reasons that veterans don't seek treatment for mental health issues. I'm Jeremy Hobson. 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

0: Good evening and happy Friday. Thanks for joining us on KJZZ 91.5, The Perfect Mix. 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
2: This is a special edition of The Middle coming to you from the Pritzker Military Museum and Library in Kenosha, Wisconsin. I'm Jeremy Hobson. 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Just subscribe to The Middle wherever you get your podcast to hear that. My guests are Laura Colbert, an Iraq War veteran, author and speaker, and Bob Curry, a Vietnam War veteran and founder of Dry Hooch. And when you look at the statistics, it is pretty shocking. Among active duty military, suicide is the number one cause of death. Military service members are nearly nine times as likely to die by suicide than they are in combat. What's going on in your view, Bob?
3: Well, there's nobody out there. You talked about the number of people that actually go into the military, and then 1%, you know, that actually go overseas into a conflict. It's a very small portion, and nobody else, they don't understand what's going on. So you talk about, how do you get help? Well, can you walk to a hospital and say, I have a problem? That takes a whole lot. Mm-hmm. So it's easier to, and I hate to say that, to take yourself out than to try to what's going on with you.
2: You agree with that, Laura?
4: Yeah, there were a few moments when I questioned whether or not it was worth staying on this earth. I think, you had mentioned when you came back, you were singletons. Mm-hmm. When I came back, we came back together. But when we got to Fort McCoy, they said, fellow soldiers who had gotten there before us said, don't talk too much about what you saw. Don't talk too much about your mental health, because they're going to keep you on Fort McCoy longer. We had just done a 16-month deployment. The last thing I wanted was to not go home in that moment. And so I lied. I told them things that I said I didn't see dead bodies. I said that I didn't get blown up. I said I was fine, and I was not fine, but I just wanted to get home. And when you're at basic training, you are brainwashed. You are told to be tough. You are told, do you want to kill the enemy? You are told that you should be able to withstand everything and anything. And so it is really hard to have this incredibly tough persona where you can take on the world, but yet you can't take care of yourself.
3: Mm-hmm. And you may have a problem that's not associated with PTSD, but in fact it is. Mm-hmm. When you know, you don't know what it is, so how do you get help? Mm-hmm. And the last thing, like you said, you're tough, you're going to handle it no matter what it is. How do you get help? If you're going to talk to a doctor, these are tough people that they're people that they can't talk to you. You know, they'll take down, they'll put the notes down, and you'll go, okay, what happened? You know, I just spit all this stuff out here. And then nothing happens. You give some pills or whatever. What kind of help can you get that?
2: Hmm. Why do you think, Laura, that it is so much more prevalent, suicide, that is, among younger veterans? It's much higher. It's one of the top causes of death among veterans under 45 years old.
4: Yeah, and that four times the amount of people have died by suicide than by actual military,
2: right?
4: Post 9/11 military action, which is insane. Why it's younger, I don't know. I think because they probably don't have the capacity and the network to get the help that they need, and they take matters into their own hands. And as we get older, we realize that we need to lean on others, and we have a broader depth of the world around us and the options that are available to us.
2: Yeah. Go ahead, Bob.
3: Yeah, when they look at the VA, that I think we touched on that, in that it's an institution. It's part of the government. They don't flow very easily. And sometimes you can't help, or you go in or you get insulted or whatever. So the thing, like I said, the Vietnam vets that will not be on the ground of a VA because they have been screwed over before, and they're not going to go back again. So they probably get at that point where they give up, and you finally get at that point where, is this worth it?
2: Yeah.
3: So the best deal, I think, is to find some other vets that you can share.
2: Well, and in fact, according to a statistic in the VA report on suicide, 61% of veterans who died by suicide in 2023 were not receiving VA healthcare in the last year of their life. We have some members of our studio audience at the microphone. If you could just identify yourself and tell us where you're from, and then go ahead with your comment.
5: I'm Dr. Joe Triani. I'm director of a graduate program in military clinical psychology. I train veterans who are going to go into the VA, but even more important, I have a number of students that are HPSP scholars, which means when they complete their studies, they go active duty in the military. Just a side note, I'm also a retired United States Navy. My question is, a disturbing study was released earlier this year that reported 40% of the men and women who are transitioning out of the military, they've completed their contract, they've completed their time, reported in a survey conducted by the US government General Accounting Office, 40% are reporting mental health problems. Those are numbers that are even higher than those who were leaving the military after World War II, 40%. How do we address this? What aren't we doing? What should we be doing? I mean, these numbers are staggering.
2: Great question. Thank you so much. Laura, go ahead.
4: Well, I have a feeling that that number was probably pretty much the same after World War II and Vietnam, but they didn't have the words and the articulation, and it was actually seen as not being very brave or honorific if you did not, if you were fine, or if you were not fine when you got home, right? Everybody wanted you to be good about what you just went through. And there wasn't the support that there is now. Now we have words for it, we have support for it, and so more people can identify that they have it.
2: Let's get to another comment from the audience. Go ahead.
6: Hi, my name is Bill Watson, and I'm here with my wife, and we are partners in a nonprofit organization that we started about 13 years ago called Feast of Crispian. We're actors, theater educators, and we use Shakespeare and acting as a way to interact with veterans and help them tell their stories. We spent a lot of time at the Hooch collecting veteran stories and turning them into devised theater pieces that we perform. We did one of our storytelling pieces here not too long ago. And I think things like Dry Hooch, places where people, veterans can be seen and be heard in their stories. I mean, I think that is just central. It's what you're talking about right now, about community. It's harder all the time, isn't it, in the life we live today, to have real conversations with people, right? We're so mediated, we've got our devices, we don't sit and have deep conversation. Mm-hmm. And those deep conversations and that ability for them to have a place to come and tell their story, and we're gonna put their story on stage, and have it told either by them or by somebody else. And the fact that they feel heard and witnessed has had remarkable effects. And I just think that that ability to have that kind of interaction is central. That's got to be body to body, person to person. And that's kind of disappearing. And I think that's a central piece of what's at work for a lot of us.
2: Yeah.
3: You reminded me on, and I remember a veteran that came back from Afghanistan, and he was sitting as far as he could from anybody at the end. And every day I walked in there and I looked at him, and He'd be sitting by himself. And then all of a sudden, and I'm just remembering all of a sudden now he moved up. And I just thought, wow. And then he started talking to other vets. And then the last thing was, I walked into the coffee house. He was talking to some other vets, and you get that point where he can talk or she can talk to somebody else. And if you start saying, you start opening up and say, this is what happened to me, or nobody will understand what's going on. So you start bringing up information that they don't even know about.
2: Yeah. Another comment from the audience. Go ahead.
7: Yeah, my name is Emily Glenn. I am from Wisconsin. I am just a friend of a veteran. And I just had a question for you too, if you would speak a little bit about your experiences with the VA, especially with regards to healthcare and how it intermingles with private healthcare and how you get the care you need, how easy or hard it is to navigate through that system. And additionally, what impacts you think are gonna happen now that like the VA has really been gutted budgetarily in this country, and how much that is gonna impact the veterans that we have now.
2: Thank you. Either one of you want to take that?
8: Well, I can say that it's changed dramatically in the 20 plus years since I've been home. Thanks for saying that. When I got home, I went to the VA because I had not had a physical in years because of my deployment. And the doctor I was seeing was like, we don't really serve women here. We don't do that kind of thing. We only serve like 80-year-old men. And I went back to UW-Madison and talked to my veteran service officer, and she said, you need to go back because there's actually a women's clinic. So I did go back and I got the help I needed at the VA. I've had some very good and some very bad therapists there as well. Mm-hmm. I think

0: 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Thank you for listening to KJZZ's audio service, which is supported by Beatitudes Campus for Senior Living, located in North Central Phoenix, providing a variety of independent, assisted, and memory support living options for seniors. 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
1: And then after I got straightened out, when I started working with Dry Hooch and stuff like that, creating that, we had a lot of good people so that you can relate to them. You know, it's not somebody from a Ivy League college where they don't understand what's going on. But like you said, we're worried about the cuts. You know, I see doctors walking away or people that are therapists or whatever. And so I worry about that we're going to lose those people.
2: You know, you mentioned Ivy League there. I know the University of Wisconsin-Madison is not in the Ivy League, in fact, but...
3: pretty close.
2: You have talked, Laura, about how, and you say you live in Wapaka now, it's a smaller town, that you feel like you have more support as a veteran in a small town like that than you did in Madison, a much more cosmopolitan place.
3: And I hate to say it because I love Madison, but when I was teaching at one of the high schools, they didn't even discuss Veterans Day. There was no stopping at 11:11. There was not a single thing. And I decided I would never work on Veterans Day again because it broke my heart. And so when I moved to Wapaka and all of a sudden, I'm honored in so many ways. Mm. I was in the school district there too. I was the principal at the middle school. I everywhere I turned, everybody was thanking me for my service.
2: What do you think that's about? Why that difference? Because that probably exists, frankly, in small towns versus larger cities all over the country.
3: Well, I think Wapaka is a little bit unique because we have the veterans home in King right next door. And so there's many veterans in the area because of that. But also I think rural Wisconsin is more all about America and all about celebrating our history. And Madison, as it tends to be more progressive, forward thinking, and not so much on the past. And I'm sure there's many, many less people who have served in the Madison area than probably in rural. Mm-hmm. There's a lot of people, that's where they go, is in the military.
2: Mm-hmm. Go ahead, Bob.
1: And besides, it's a Madison.
2: What does that mean? As somebody who doesn't live in Wisconsin, what does that mean?
1: Well, you look at the protests during Vietnam. I mean, Madison was a location where a lot of the protests, bombings,
2: right,
1: were, stuff like that.
2: Right.
1: And I'm being a joke in a weird way, but when you get to the larger places, maybe not as bad as Chicago, who has more people.
2: I know as an Illinoisan, it's always worse in Illinois when you live in Wisconsin, right? Let's go to another comment from the audience.
4: My name is Reverend Kathleen Gloff. I serve the church right up the street in Summers, Wisconsin. I'm also trained as a certified peer specialist. I'm wondering if you've heard of certified peer specialists. When Kenosha County got their opioid settlement money from the federal government, they train two classes of certified peer specialists with some of it. It's a mental health classification that differs from the medical model. In the peer support model, the person who's offering support to a peer would have lived experience. So I have lived experience in chronic depression, and I am able to listen to people who have other mental health issues. Mm. Some people work in the criminal justice system. Some people work with veterans. Some people work in mental health centers. But that training is available through the Department of Public Health in the state of Wisconsin.
2: Have you worked with veterans yourself, or have you been able to share experiences that sort of cross those lines?
4: I have not worked with veterans myself, but in my class to become a certified peer specialist, we had several veterans, and they commented that it's so much easier to deal with PTSD when you're talking to a vet than anyone else.
2: Hmm. Thank you for that comment. I just want to ask, because we have talked about the VA a lot, and if you look at the budget for this kind of thing, it's actually, there are billions of dollars being spent on mental health at the

0: There's a half a billion within the Pentagon on suicide prevention, $500 million. Is it about the money? Is it, or is it just about sort of how things, like, would you say to the Pentagon and to the president, you need to spend more money on this, or is it, it's just not being done right?
1: I think that there should be a different way to address the mental health in veterans. And I think that starts at the entrance level into the military, saying that it's okay if you have a problem, instead of waiting till the end or waiting till they're released, and then trying get to the root cause. What's the root cause? And where does it start, and how can we tell them that it's okay to ask for help? You cannot help somebody who doesn't want to be helped. And so many veterans, again, feel that they can handle it on their own. And sometimes they think that handling it is suicide.
0: We got this comment from Jen in Chicago. She says, shorten deployments for those who show signs of PTSD onset or other mental health conditions. There should be free ongoing mental health services for veterans. We need those who serve to come home healthy. No global issue is worth compromising the mental health of the American population.
1: Will they get an honorable discharge or a medical discharge? Because that would also make a huge difference.
0: All right, well, stand by, because in a moment, we are going to be back with more of a special edition of The Middle from the Pritzker Military Museum and Library in Kenosha, Wisconsin.

0: Thanks for joining us this Friday on KJZZ 91.5, bringing you thoughtful conversation and in-depth discussion throughout the evening. We've got more of The Middle just ahead, then stay with us for Q from the CBC tonight at 10. 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
3: action.
4: Terrible.
3: It's dangerous up here. 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
5: Welcome back to a special edition of The Middle, coming to you from the Pritzker Military Museum and Library in Kenosha, Wisconsin. I'm Jeremy Hobson. We are not taking calls this hour, but we'd love to hear from you at 8444-MIDDLE. 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Or you can write to us at listentothemiddle.com. We're talking this hour about mental health among active duty military, among veterans, and what can be done to improve it. 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You can just subscribe to The Middle on Spotify or wherever you get your podcasts. And I am joined right now by Bob Curry, a veteran and founder of Dry Hooch, and Laura Colbert, a veteran speaker and author. Laura, what do you think is the most significant thing, single most helpful thing for people struggling with this? Or is it different for everyone?
6: It's different for everyone. I can tell you that the thing that changed my life was that when my older brother got back from Iraq a few months after I did, we both lived in Madison. And I had finally reached my breaking point actually a year after we got home. And I was driving, I was supposed to go to a practicum to do some student teaching, and I couldn't even drive because the tears were coming so strong. And I was just crying so heavily, and I pulled over in Madison and I called my other brother and I said, take me to the hospital right now. And I had him to call because I knew he would understand in some level what I had been through. My older brother had found himself at some point on the side of the road on a major highway by Madison having a blackout panic attack a few years after that. So he also understands the gravity of what can happen with post-traumatic stress. But it was that moment and that therapist and the fact that my brother dropped everything to come that really, truly saved my life. Mm.
5: Bob?
7: I didn't reach out to somebody until 30, 40 years ago after the fact. And that I only talked to them because my life has fallen apart. Now, I didn't commit suicide at that point, but you don't know what's going on in your head. And you deny that it's got anything to do. If somebody says, well, that was 20 years ago. Well, yeah. Now, and you don't have somebody else that's been through it, you don't know. Mm. You listen and you go, okay, that was 20 years ago, so I must be just an alcoholic.
5: Mm. You know, it's interesting, though, that what the theme in what both of you just said is that it is about community and somebody else being very important in helping you. We just did a program recently about how you make a big change in your life. And one of the things was you need the help of another person. They accept that change. They believe in you. They believe that you can make that change. And that's an important part of it as well, that community. I want to ask about something else that is significant right now in sort of thoughts about how to deal with this problem. And that is the growing research into psychedelic assisted therapies for PTSD, MDMA, psilocybin, ketamine. What do you think about that, Laura? I won't ask the founder of Dry Hooch, but Laura, what do you think about that?
6: I can proudly say I've never done a drug in my entire life.
5: Wow.
6: Or smoked a cigarette. But I know veterans who have done that and swear by it and says that it is a very useful product and a very useful thing. So I say we all suffer differently, right? Mm. And we all can recover differently. And if it works for them, that's great.
5: Mm. What do you think, Bob?
7: As a Vietnam vet, yeah, there was a little bit of medication. And I'm not sure it was good or bad. But along with that, I think it's different for other people. And if it works for them, That's great.
5: Let's get to another member of our audience. Go ahead.
4: Thank you. My name is Dr. Timothy O'Brien, and I identify myself as Dr. O'Brien as a PhD, not an MD, to differentiate between myself and Tim O'Brien, who is, yeah. We both served in Vietnam, yeah. But he wrote much better about it than I did. First of all, I want to say welcome home to both of you. Welcome home is how Vietnam veterans greet each other, even though it's like, you know, 50 some odd years ago. I was recently, only a couple of years ago, diagnosed with PTSD, 53 years after the fact. And the reason that happened was there was a long period of time where if you made a certain amount of money, you were not eligible for VA benefits. Hmm. How insane is that? Mm-hmm. Well, that law changed, and I got a call out of the blue from somebody from the VA, and I didn't believe it. But I went through a bunch of stuff and eventually got some help. All right, imagine 50 years carrying this load around, and I just have to drop it. So I just wanted to say thank you for doing this.
5: Thank you.
6: And I actually want to say thank you to all the Vietnam veterans in the room, because it is because of your dedication. And even if you didn't agree with the war in Iraq or Afghanistan, you still made sure that the veterans came home and felt supported. So I just really want to thank you for that, because I know you didn't have that when you got home. Mm-hmm.
5: And I should say, by the way, that there are a number of veterans in the audience right now. And we are in a facility that is shaped like a Higgins boat, which is one of the boats that was used in the D-Day invasion. If you're watching us on YouTube or you're watching us on Spotify, you can see the room that we're in. Let's get to another member of the audience here.
8: Hi, my name is Jonathan Nisley. I'm an emergency medicine physician at the VA in Madison. And so I encounter veterans who are dealing with mental health crises or substance abuse crises, maybe in a little different setting than some. And when I, in my experience, there are, I'm blown away by the amount of resources, and whether it's inpatient or outpatient resources that we have available for people, even when we discharge them, to facilitate close follow-up and support outpatient. So I'm dismayed, disappointed to hear that there's a perception that there isn't help available. And so how do we make people aware? How do we then, for the younger veterans, how do we break down some of these barriers for the older veterans, Vietnam veterans? My dad was a medic. In the Air Force in Vietnam, late father, and my father-in-law was a doctor in the Army and in charge of a MASH unit in Vietnam. And I understand from their experiences the hesitancy to engage with the VA. So I believe that's real, but I think that it's hugely important to break down those barriers. Mm-hmm. And then how do we find a way to balance the engagement with the VA system itself, and also keeping the importance of this shared experience? Because of course you're going to share things with your buddies and your friends that you may not share with a doctor. And so how do we how do we balance all of that and just create the largest safety net and provide the most support possible, and I don't know, engage everyone?
5: Do you have a solution to that? Is there something that you think would make people more willing to take advantage of the services that are available to them as veterans?
8: I don't yet. I started there almost a year ago in about a week. And so I'm learning, but I do think that it is amazing the amount of help that they're willing to give. And like I said, relative to the community and private hospital settings. And so I don't, off the top of my head right now, know how we get that outreach going. It's something that I think we have to figure out how to advance.
5: Thank you so much for that.
7: I think you can do it by level, except number one, at Dry Hooch, when people walk in the door, we make a decision that we talk to them, and then we find out that we need a level above us. So we'll talk that person over to the VA and introduce somebody who is a veteran, that's a doctor or whatever else it is. We can only make this point, this level, and anything beyond that, then we're going to bring people in. We have lawyers, some of them vets, that will give services. So we always want to bring a level of beyond. If somebody walks into the VA, God bless them, okay. But if they're on the street, or they're not sure, or my friend got screwed over by whatever, now you can talk to another vet over a cup of coffee, and now we get them to the level that they need help. So it's just, it can step up or step back.
5: Laura, what do you think?
6: I'm reflecting on a few things that happened during my time at war, and one of them was when somebody would go on leave and come back, and they would shy away from the bombs that were coming in, and the rest of us just stood there like it was not a big deal. We would laugh at the people who were shying away from it and afraid of it. And then when this new brigade came in, and we were getting mortared one night, you would see this brigade just run past you to their hooches as fast as they could, and we're just walking because we know if we're going to get hit, we're going to get hit. And like, we laughed at them. It was a joke that they were afraid. When I got home and had my first panic attack at sergeant school at Fort McCoy, the medic told me, just get over it. And he's really lucky he didn't leave with a black eye, because I had a lot of anger at that time. So there's this systemic idea of like, we razz each other, and instead of saying, you need to go get help, we make fun of them. And so it's almost like this idea, like, yeah, you don't go get help because then you're a pansy. And I can say that because that's a delicate flower. instead of like, oh man, you're dealing with something right now, maybe you should go see somebody. Mm-hmm. And so just being able to have that open dialogue and not create such a stigma against mental health when you're in the system.
5: How would you respond though to our audience member, Jonathan, who, you know, says he wishes that people would take more advantage of the services that are available at the VA?
6: Yeah, and so I think that we just need to be able to support each other more instead of laughing at each other. Like, that's my point. And I don't know. I feel like I know that if I need assistance, I can walk into the VA and get the assistance. And I feel like other veterans should know that too, but I could be naive in that. But I did get very positive support.
5: Yeah. Let's get to one more member of the audience here.
9: Hello, everybody. My name is Eduardo Vargas. I work at Gateway Technical College. I'm a veteran support specialist there. And getting the word out, to me, it's having the resources that you can share with all the veterans, that I can share with all the veterans while I'm at school. Sharing my stories with them shows them that they're not alone. Mm-hmm. I'm a crier. I try to control myself, but
5: you don't have to control yourself. That's fine.
6: Yeah. You're doing great.
9: I'll be a wild man. I have leaky eyeballs all the time. You know, even just sharing my stories with them about my VA, the VA in 03 compared to the VA now, very different. When they come to my office and they say, oh, I just changed medication, and two of my brothers are over there. You know, I think a lot of times they just need someone to talk to, someone who they can feel that they are, that they can put themselves in their shoes, in their boots, and that is the greatest connection. When I first came back, a Vietnam vet across the room saw me, identified me. He knew exactly what was wrong with me. So it's the connection. It's the connection with other vets. I think that is the most important thing that we can do to help our brothers and sisters connect with the resources and feel like there is hope.
5: Can I just ask one question? If there's somebody listening to this who is not a vet, is there, and they're hearing you speak with such emotion about this, and they're wondering what they can do, is there anything that that person can do to be helpful to someone who's looking for support from people who understand them?
9: Many times people have asked me if they can share my contact information with their friends or family, because they don't know any other vets. So I give them my contact information. If they need someone to talk to, if they need anybody, I'm a vet. I retired after 20 years. So if they need someone to talk to, I'm there. I don't care what's their issue or whatever, yeah. But connecting them with another veteran that is peer level. Because, you know, sometimes they'll connect them with someone who's like, I don't know, you know, higher authority or, you know, high medical staff somewhere. And it's not the same peer-to-peer vibes that you get, you know, just to be able to talk like a vet does. And, you know, sometimes say the S word.
7: Well, you know, I went to a group that I said, this is what happened to me. And I thought, oh my God, I'm never going to bring that up again. Years later, I was at a vet center, and I was we were talking about art, of all things. And they came around and they said, put a picture of what happened to you in Vietnam or wherever it was. So you have to draw it out, and I'm going, oh my God, and some tough Marines are over here, and because I flew, okay, so I wasn't on the ground. I wasn't on the news that night coming off the helicopter. So I wrote out what happened, and they got around to everybody, and nothing. Nobody said anything. And all of a sudden, this tough Marine said, I just had a tree to hide behind it. So versus me being out by myself in the sky. So that gave me, some happened to me. So it made sense.
5: Let's get to another member of the audience. Go ahead.
10: Hi, Augie Sisko, Marine Corps, Vietnam vet. I used to be in that place you keep talking about over there that you can't say. Anyhow, the common theme that I hear here, which I think is most important in all this, is talking, speaking. Telling your story. We worked for 10 years with Sister Sarge, Sister Linda McClanahan up at Racine Siena Center doing retreats for PTSD on weekends. The key part of the tell your sacred story. Vets around a circle telling each other their stories, getting it out if they can. It's a start. But I think that has to be key part to all of this.
5: Talking and community, two big themes there. Before we go, as we mentioned at the top of the show, the number, in case anyone is in crisis, you can call 988. That's the National Suicide and Crisis Lifeline. But let me just ask you, Laura, finally, what would you say to someone, active duty, a veteran who's listening right now and is struggling? What is your message to that person?
6: I would start by telling them they're not alone. And I would ask them how they're doing, what can I do to help? Tell me your story. Whoever just said that was spot on. I can't tell you how therapeutic it was to write my book and how therapeutic it is to sit in front of you and talk about my experience. It truly does help. And making those connections. So I would just get that person talking as much as possible if they needed any help.
5: A great note to end on. I want to thank my guests here, Laura Colbert, an Iraq War vet and a member of the Wisconsin Board of Veterans Affairs, and Bob Curry, Vietnam War veteran and founder of Dry Hooch. Thank you so much to both of you.
6: What a pleasure. Thank you for having me.
7: Thank you.
5: A big thanks to our live audience and our hosts here at the Pritzker Military Museum and Library, a financial supporter of The Middle, Scott English, Kim Hiltwine, Rachel Marcella, and April Smith Miller, and to Jason Reavy at the controls here from WUWM in Milwaukee, and our friend Lori Jones from there as well. The Middle is brought to you by Long Nook Media, distributed by Illinois Public Media in Urbana, Illinois, and produced by Harrison Patino, Danny Alexander, Sam Burmistaz, Johnny Leonidas, Marina Price, and John Barth. I'm Jeremy Hobson. I will talk to you next week.

0: Happy Friday, and thanks for spending part of it with us on KJZZ 91.5, bringing you thoughtful conversation and in-depth discussion throughout the evening. We've got Q from the CBC coming up next.
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0: 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Tomorrow, it'll be sunny with a forecast high near 101. 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It's 10 o'clock.
2: I'm Garvey Bailey, sitting in for Tom Power. Welcome to Q. Coming up, Machel Montano is the undisputed king of soca. He plays to sellout crowds from Ghana to Paris to Toronto. But his rise wasn't easy. He played his first shows at 9 years old, opening for the legends of soca and calypso. But they weren't always welcoming him into that fold. Machel came by to tell us about his road from prodigy to international superstar. Plus, the musician Ibril stopped in to talk about the making of her new single that has racked up millions of views on TikTok and YouTube and how she's taking full advantage of her viral moment. That's all coming up on Q.

0: Live from NPR News, I'm Dale Willman. President Trump says the U.S. forces have killed one of the top leaders of ISIS. In a social media post Friday night, Trump said a joint U.S. Nigerian mission led to the death of Abu Bilal al-Manuki. He was the second in command of ISIS. Trump says the military action took place in Nigeria. President Trump headed home to the U.S. Friday after 3 days of meetings with China's president in Beijing. The two leaders discussed trade and the war with Iran. Speaking on Fox News Friday night, Trump talked about the most significant thing he got from the trip.
1: I think the most important thing is relationship. It's all about relationship. I have a very good relationship with President Xi and with China. And it sounds like something that doesn't mean anything, but it's everything in deal making and problems we've solved. The two of us have solved a lot of problems between that somebody else would have maybe done very badly with.
0: The U.S. relationship with China dominated some of the discussions. On his way home, Trump suggested to reporters he may now rethink a planned major arms deal with Taiwan that he approved in December. Workers for the nation's largest commuter railroad are on strike. As Stephen Nusson, a member station WNYC, reports, this is the first such strike at New York's Long Island Railroad in more than 30 years.
2: Five unions representing more than half the Long Island Railroad workers walked off the job at 12:01 a.m. They've been locked in a bitter dispute with the Metropolitan Transportation Authority over their last contract. The unions want a 5% raise in the final year. The MTA says it's too much money, and if it does agree to that, they want major changes to work rules to pay for it. As a result, nearly 300,000 daily commuters will have to find a different way to get into Manhattan. The agency is running shuttle buses during the morning and evening rush, but there won't be enough for everyone. Governor Kathy Hochul is urging residents to work from home if they can. For NPR News, I'm Stephen Nusson in New York.
0: President Trump says China has agreed to buy more agriculture products from the U.S., but Beijing hasn't confirmed that, which leaves some U.S. soybean farmers disappointed. NPR's Windsor Johnston has our reports.
3: Caleb Ragland is a soybean farmer in Kentucky who voted for Trump. He says growers are struggling to compete while China increasingly turns to countries like Brazil for soybeans.
4: Once they make that investment and they leave, it's going to be hard for us to get them back. As a farmer, that's concerning to me.
3: Ragland says farmers want more than promises from trade talks. They want action.
4: We don't just need commitments that are made with lips and put down on paper. We need to see beans floating across the ocean and going to China.
3: Trump says farmers will be happy with his trade deals and predicts China will buy billions of dollars worth of soybeans, though he didn't provide details about any new purchases. Windsor Johnston, NPR News, Washington.
0: And you're listening to NPR News. Iran's foreign minister says a lack of trust in the U.S. is the major obstacle to finding peace in the region. Abbas Araghchi said Friday that contradictory messages from the Trump administration has made Iran uncertain about U.S. intentions in the stalled ceasefire negotiations. Earlier this week, President Trump dismissed Iran's latest formal proposal, calling it garbage. Candidate qualifying closed Friday for new House districts signed into law last week in Tennessee. Republicans there redrew the boundaries to eliminate one safely Democratic district. NPR's Stephen Fowler has more reaction from the states.
5: The new 9th district stretches from Memphis through rural Tennessee and into the Nashville suburbs. Republicans NPR spoke with argued that's actually more representative of the state's population than packing black voters who overwhelmingly support Democrats into a single Memphis seat. Murray County GOP Chair Jason Gillum.
6: And a lot of people say, well, you know, you're going to have a complete diverse population within that district. Well, that's kind of the way we are here, right, in America. We're a melting pot. We're diverse.
5: Democrats and voting rights groups disagree, and several pending lawsuits argued the lines are illegal. Stephen Fowler, NPR News.
0: Colorado Governor Jared Polis Friday commuted the sentence of election conspiracy theorist Tina Peters. The decision by the Democratic governor came after President Trump put pressure on Polis. The 70-year-old Peters was sentenced to 9 years behind bars after being convicted for trying to make a copy of her county's election computer system. In a letter to Peters, Governor Polis called her sentence unusually long for the crime. I'm Dale Willman, NPR News.
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You're listening to Q from CBC on public radio in the United States and across North America on Sirius XM 169. I'm Garby Bailey, sitting in for Tom Power. Did you have interests as a kid that were different from other kids your age? And sometimes you felt alone because of it? Michelle Montano can relate to that sentiment. At 9 years old, he became a celebrity in Trinidad, winning singing competitions across the country. But at the time, soca music wasn't popular with young people, so he stood out like a sore thumb. Soca was targeted towards the elders in the community, but that didn't stop Michelle. It became his mission to make his music popular with people his age. And it's kind of incredible to think of that history, because if you know soca music, you know that it is so lively and so danceable.

0: Man, that's Michelle Montano with Encore. And like I said, when he first started out, it wasn't the kind of music that young people were that into. Now, after four decades, he hasn't just popularized it with young people. Soca is a worldwide phenomena. His documentary follows his 40-year career from child star in Trinidad to global icon. Michelle was in Toronto to screen the documentary Like a Boss, Journey of a Soca King, as part of the Departure Festival's film programming. So it was an excellent time for Tom to catch up with the king of Soca himself, Michelle Montano. Here's their conversation.
1: Welcome to Q. How are you?
2: Thank you, Tom. I'm doing fine.
1: You sure? You've been traveling.
2: Too much. It's like a whirlwind. I just went from Jamaica to Ghana to St. Martin, and I'm popping into Toronto in between Trinidad stops. It's just like a whirlwind now, you know, but I think I'm accustomed to it by now, but it never seems to get old, you know?
1: I can get a little cot out in the back. If you just have a little nap over there. We cannot do the interview. You can have a lie down, you know.
2: Yeah, you can do that
1: if you want.
2: No, I'm good.
1: I was reading online that your trip to Ghana was really, it seemed to be really important to you.
2: Yeah.
1: Why is that?
2: I mean, you know, we've always seen ourselves as, you know, the enslaved people who were taken to the Caribbean. They call us by the rivers of Babylon, you know, think that we were crying. But we went into our power. We used resistance. We used our rituals. And we created this music and this art form, which is calypso music, which, you know, grew into carnival and now soca music. And it's such a unifying music and a strengthening force that we feel like, you know, we want to take it back home. You know, in 1991, I won the Young Kings Calypso competition singing a song called Take Me Back Africa. And I will always dream of that day that we could go back to where we came from and present who we are or what we've become. So it was always a mission to land there. I did a trip to Ghana the year of the return, 2019.
1: Yeah.
2: But I was a guest artist with Mr. Easy, who was this big Afrobeats artist.
1: Yeah.
2: And it really wasn't like Michelle Montano, but this time I was the feature act in a carnival presentation for the first time presented in Ghana. People in costumes on the streets, first time Africans seeing it like West Indian carnival style. So it was pretty prolific for me.
1: What was it like for you to be on stage? What do you remember about, what do you remember feeling when you were on stage?
2: I mean, one of the most important things is when you say carnival anywhere,
1: yeah,
2: Caribbean people show up. And I mean the diversity of the Caribbean. You see Jamaican flags, Trini flags, U.S. Virgin Islands, you know, Grenada, Guyana, St. Vincent. There is this group of West Indians who love carnival so much they just travel. Sometimes they're in the diaspora, they live in New York or they live in Miami or England.
1: Yeah.
2: But these people came out. I mean, we had this carnival-like vibration also in Ibiza. And you know, they came out the same way with the flags. What I love about it is just seeing that multicultural presence and unity.
1: But what's the feeling? Because you're here to talk about your career, but you're also here to talk about this documentary that you're showing mm-hmm. here in Toronto as part of Departure. What's your relationship with Toronto? Toronto has a big Trinidadian mm-hmm. community. Like, what's your relationship like with this place?
2: I have a special love for Toronto. I've been coming here since I was young. I had a band when I was 9 years old.
1: Yeah.
2: We would tour. And, you know, when we became mature enough, Toronto was one of the first places we did. We struggled. I mean, we came here, we did Cutties. I don't know if anybody remember Cutties, but it was a basement out in a faraway place in Canada. We were in this basement becoming who we were. We stayed at Ryerson.
1: At the university,
2: school.
1: Really?
2: Yeah, we stayed in the dorms.
1: So these weren't like big shows? Like
2: no,
1: these were, you know,
2: small shows. And eventually we saw ourselves, you know, growing up to full the government. When the government was
1: there, the club
2: is not there anymore. But
1: yeah.
2: I remember selling out the government 2-3 nights in a row and having big fets with people, you know, just going crazy, running around the club. And, you know, eventually coming to Markham Fairgrounds, sold out shows, Lamport Stadium, you name it. There is a journey that is part of our lives here. You know, we would come in vans, little Dodge vans, and then we'll come back in tour buses. So we grew up coming to Toronto, spending summer, quite half of the summer here, because we'll do half in New York, and then we'll do the later half here in Toronto to kind of coincide with Caribana.
1: What caused that explosion? What caused to go from like 50 to 100 people in a basement to
2: I think just the acceptance of soca music, and really and truly, I was always a pioneer.
1: Yeah,
2: so
1: very much so.
2: I wanted to see young people be attracted to soca and calypso.
1: Yeah.
2: It was always elders.
1: Yeah, know? Because the story I heard on you, because you started when you were like 9 years old.
2: Yeah, yeah.
1: You were, what do you remember about performing when you were 9 years old?
2: When I was nine, I started just, and it's in the documentary when you I'm just like saying, okay, what do you want me to do? Be in the choir? Okay, cool. Sing calypso competitions? Okay, cool. And then one day, you want to go up for the national competition? And I was like, all right, cool. Just being a good child. And, you know, I had a music teacher, and he was blind, and he sent me out there with his guitar on a cassette. So he played on a cassette, sent the cassette with me. And I'd be this kind of lonely kid singing calypso. But eventually I was like asking my parents, you know, where are my peers? You know, where are my peers? You know, and I would be in that competition when I won. 2 weeks later, a guy came and said, would you like to open for the Mighty Sparrow and the Lord Kitchener in Madison Square Garden? At 9 years old, I was in Madison Square Garden. At that same year, I was on tour in Paris with Lord Nelson. So it was never something that I really wanted, but it was always something that I was going along with and enjoying and loving the vibration.
1: But weren't like Lord Kitchener and Mighty Sparrow not crazy about that too? Like about having a young kid singing this music?
2: In the beginning,
1: yeah.
2: In the very beginning when I entered the competition in 1986. Well, let's say that's the beginning when I was like a phenomenon. This little kid being an old man. It wasn't their shows, but they were on the shows.
1: And I should say for people who aren't familiar with calypso and soca, like these are like true originals.
2: These are the godheads of calypso.
1: Of this music, yeah.
2: The Mighty Sparrow was neck and neck with Frank Sinatra.
1: Yeah, so you have the Frank Sinatra saying, this kid should be... This kid shouldn't be here.
2: At first, they liked it. He was cute.
1: Yeah.
2: Bring him on tour. He's like a little man singing. I would see all these old kids, cats around, and I'd be like, man, I want to be where the young people are. And then eventually, I started going into the major competitions with them. And they were like, I don't think we should let these kids come into the competitions because next year, everybody will go buy a song for their kid and it'll all be kids in here. That never happened. But eventually they came around to kind of hire me and take me on tour with them. And you know, they saw the purpose of it and they saw the value of it eventually. You know, but I had to stick with it because if I had listened to the critics, I wouldn't have done it. In 1986, I had a song called Too Young to Soca.
1: Yeah.
2: Which was my biggest song because they were all saying, look, he's too young, he should be in school. This time Michael Jackson and the Osbournes running around and, you know, it was just not accepted in our culture. And then, you know, that was at 9, 10. By 11, I was searching for my peers. I went to the club and they were all listening to Tainted Love and doing these hip-hop dances. It was all, you know, everything other than me.
1: Why though? Like, why was there this? I've heard you talk about this before, and this is also in the documentary. And you talked about this last time you were on the show, it was like 10 years ago. You talked about how there was like a disconnect that like your peers in Trinidad were listening to hip hop, they were listening to R&B, they were listening to like
2: that reggae, Bob Marley,
1: Boyz II Men.
2: Yep. New Edition.
1: Why was there a disconnect between that young generation and soca? Why weren't they listening to soca?
2: I mean, calypso music is a root, and calypso music was always social commentary. It was like the newspaper. The calypsonians were these elder men who would know the knowledge of what was going on in politics and what was going on in, you know, in the city and people's business, and they would sing about these things. So it was never entertainment aimed at kids, at dancing or at fun.
1: It was your parents' music?
2: It was always that crowd, and they would dress like that. You would see them, they would be called the Lord Kitchener and the Mighty Sparrow, and they'd have three-piece suits with felt hats and canes, and you know, and it was always that audience. So there was nothing for young people. And
1: how about during the festival? Like how about during Carnival? Like wouldn't the music then be fun and uplifting, and the kids just weren't listening to that the rest of the year?
2: I think the Carnival was always about that adult music. It was never really about the kids because they would have that culture. I didn't see evidence of kids during Carnival. It would always be Lord Kitchener and the Mighty Sparrow and singing the smutty songs. And, you know, if you know the history of Calypso, you know, it came out of calendar music, which was stick fighting music that came from Africa. Mm-hmm. It was there in the what we call the barrack yards where the slaves moved into when they left the plantations.
1: Okay.
2: And they had a lot of prostitution, a lot of, you know, singing at night and mass playing. And that wasn't really the environment for kids. I would suppose they kept the kids away from that. You know, and you know, they just naturally gravitated to what was popular between 74 and 1980 when you know, hip hop and pop music started to pop off really in that country.
1: I can imagine it's isolating, and the only analog I have for it is that I have buddies of mine in Ireland who are like, they grew up as like all-star virtuoso traditional fiddle players,
2: right.
1: And their parents loved that. Like, yeah. Their parents loved that they would play for the parents.
2: Yeah.
1: Oh, isn't this great that this kid can play the fiddle so well? But their friends had no care for that music whatsoever. They were all listening to. It's not the exact same thing.
2: Yeah.
1: But I remember them telling me it's lonely. They were lonely as kids.
2: But this is a question that you just posed to me that I've never really had been asked. You know, and I'm just thinking about it like, what were the kids doing back in those days? What were they listening to if they had any ability to listen to anything? That's why I felt it was such a jarring thing for them to see somebody as young as me come into the mainstream, because the Junior Calypso Monarch competitions were just in schools and just, you know, off in the choir or in the village, but not on the main stages of Carnival.
1: Yeah.
2: And I came and my song was very controversial. The name of the song was The Letter. It was a letter to the Minister of Education.
1: Yeah, I heard
2: saying,
1: it.
2: You know, why condemn me, Mr. Minister, when I'm just following the footsteps of my teacher?

0: And everybody would laugh because I would be talking about the, you know, beating kids for coming to school late. But here comes the teacher strolling through the gate at 9:30. You know, it was like, you know, don't do as I say, but do as I do kind of thing. And, don't do as I do, but do as
1: yeah,
0: I say.
1: Yeah, don't do, do as I say, not as I do.
0: As I do. Yeah, that's yeah, it, you know? Yeah, yeah, and, yeah. And that was causing some sort of, you know, really big, you know, noise. It was making noise for a kid. And that shot me, and I had that discipline because I would grow up looking at Solid Gold and watching Sting and Dionne Warwick and Guns N' Roses. I liked the lasers and the fog and the keyboards. I was always like into technology. So I wanted to be big like that. And I got into recording very early in 1986, 87. I was figuring out how to get all these instruments onto tape.

0: I'm Garvey Bailey, and you're listening to Tom's conversation with the legendary soca star Machel Montano. They were just talking about how young he was when he started making waves. And if you don't know a lot about soca, you're about to hear just how intense it can be to release your records. Let's just say that you're not getting much of a break. Here's more of Tom's conversation with Machel Montano.
1: Yeah, but how recording works for soca artists, for you, especially in those early days, is really interesting to me. And I think people listening to this who don't know that world might be surprised by this. Because I'm going to say virtually everybody I have ever talked to on the show who is a musician is able to release music whenever they want.
2: Right.
1: Any time of year that they want.
2: Right.
1: But for soca artists, the release cycle is directly tied to carnival season. Sir. So around Lent and Easter. Why is that the case? Why is it the case that you essentially have to make an album every year to come out during that time and no other time?
2: Well, you're trying to be part of the ecosystem and you're trying to be on top of the food chain during that time.
1: When carnival happens.
2: Yeah. And I mean, carnival for us, we consider it to be December 26th, the day after Christmas Day, it starts unofficially because you have all the parties and all the fetes and all the build-up, and then the Calypso tent might start in the last week of December, the first week of January, and you go in and you hear the Calypsos for the 3 weeks of January, and you're getting ready for February when you have the major competition. It happens whenever Ash Wednesday decides to fall, because it has now been tied to the Catholic festival. So once Ash Wednesday is selected, the Monday and the Tuesday before that is Carnival Monday and Tuesday. And you have the Sunday night is Juve morning into Sunday into Monday. The Sunday night is the major Calypso show, Dimanche Gras, which is Grand Sunday, Great Sunday. You know, and the Calypsonians come out and fight for who's going to be the king of Calypso. And you have the king and the queen of carnival in their costumes. So everybody's trying to be the number one of that festival. So they release music, you know. Over the years, we have been known to release music in October, November, maybe December for carnival. So your songs play on the radio. And then they get big.
1: But you did take a 4-year hiatus. You did. You got your master's degree in carnival studies from the University of Trinidad and Tobago.
2: Yep.
1: I bet that was a bit of an exhale to be able to take a couple of years off of that treadmill.
2: I dreamed of that. And sometimes, you know, when you put intentions out there, I always remember there was a prime minister back in the 2000s talking, Patrick Manning, talking about Vision 2020. You know, he keep talking about Vision 2020 and what it would be like. And, you know, and
1: how the year 2020.
2: Yeah, and how he wanted the city to be and how he wanted to, and I would always think, you know, that's the year I'm going to take a rest. And I had my biggest concert, Machel Monday. I said, this is going to be the last one. And I got married on stage. I called it the wedding. You know, I thought, I was like, nice, here I have my partner. We're going to kick back. That'll be a good excuse. People will give me a break. Because every time I say I'm going to, you know, take a rest, the entire fan base get upset with me. You know, like, come on, you are Carnival. We can't do Carnival without you.
1: Yeah, but you're still just a dude, man. You're still just a person, you know?
2: Just a human being.
1: Yeah.
2: You know, but I understand. When you lay it out like that and you give it to them like that, people are going to want it all the time, you know, that spirit and that vibe.
1: Can you give me an example of one thing you learned in your master's degree in carnival that you took into your life when it came time to go back?
2: You know, the truth of your history is important. And sometimes you have an idea, but if you never sit with the truth and sit with actual documentation and go over it, you might have a false perception. And we always used to think, you know, call ourselves the Mecca of Carnival, or Trinidad is the Mecca of Carnival. And I thought Carnival came from us. I thought, you know, the steel pan and the mass and how we do it, because I don't see anybody doing it like that anywhere else. There's the Brazilian version, yes, but
1: Carnival,
2: I thought, you know. And then I realized that, you know, I got the history. It came from ancient Egypt. Why was it done? It was done because, you know, the people would be so grateful to the gods for letting the River Nile overflow and, you know, fertilizing the land and giving them food, that they would want to go into the streets and what they call in processions, which we now call parades, and they would want to clap and sing and dance and bang cymbals and blow horns to honor the gods. And they would put on masks. They put these masks on because they think that they're going to transcend this limited self and become one with the unlimited. to be with the gods. And that's what we call playing mass. We call it now playing mass, M-A-S, which is masquerade.
1: Masquerading, yeah.
2: You know,
1: yeah,
2: and, yeah. And it was about putting on this mask. It's about really, you know,
1: yeah,
2: losing your identity,
1: yeah,
2: as an individual and becoming one with all the people in the street.
1: And you realize, hey, this thing that I'm responsible for popularizing, I'm part of something actually quite ancient.
2: Yes.
1: Is that the origins of the Road March then too?
2: Yes.
1: What's the origins of the Road March?
2: Well, it was the songs that started to be played to cross the parade stages where they would be judged. People will now be judged. It's a long thing. Let me say this. There are two things. There are two branches of it. This culture moved with enslaved people. And it moved across to the west side of Africa. You know, which went out into New Orleans, Brazil, the Caribbean, and wherever slaves went to, enslaved people. Then there was a movement across the Mediterranean Sea, which went to Spain, Rome, England, you know, France, and that went with those people. This one was mixed with a lot of things that was happening in the Roman Empire, the Arcadian shepherds, and there would be festivals of people, you know, going naked in the streets and covering themselves with blood and just being about food and rum and alcohol.
1: Yeah.
2: So really and truly, these two branches, they said this one was about fun, food, and the third F.
1: Yeah.
2: I would not say, right? Food, fun, and...
1: Frogs.
2: Right.
1: Yeah,
2: let's
1: yeah,
2: go.
1: Yeah, yeah, yeah.
2: And fertility.
1: Fertility!
2: Frolic. Right? And then this one, which went across Africa and was about ritual,
1: yeah,
2: religion,
1: yeah,
2: and ultimately resistance.

0: That is Michelle Montano with his song Fast Wine. Before that, you heard part of Tom Power's conversation with the king of soca, Michelle Montano, talking about the history of carnival around the world. In the second half, he discusses his groundbreaking Tiny Desk performance, what's next for the future of soca, and which country has the best KFC. You gotta listen for that. I'm Gurbi Bailey, and Q is back in a flash.
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0: I'm Garvey Bailey. I'm sitting in for Tom Power. Before the break, you heard the first part of Tom's conversation with Michelle Montano, the undisputed king of soca. Michelle was in Toronto to screen his documentary, Like a Boss, Journey of a Soca King, as part of the Departure Festival's film programming. And if you missed the first part of the conversation, you're going to want to find it on our podcast. It's there right now. Michelle describes his incredible childhood, being a kind of national rebel for being a soca musician, starting at 9 years old. And whether or not you know much about soca and its relation to carnival, he gives a great explanation of its history in the Caribbean. And now, the rest of Tom and Michelle's conversation, where they talk about bringing soca to the next level.
7: The goal to be to bring soca and calypso to all around the world really has been part of your mission since the very, very beginning.

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1: I feel like people who I knew who don't know anything about Soca, who don't know anything about Calypso, were sharing that. Was that special to you? What do you think happened?
2: It was very special to me, and I got to big up my Canadian management team because this was their dream.
1: Oh, good. See, everything good that happens tends to come from Canada. I'm just
2: Canada
1: trying.
2: Has their hands in it. Freaking A, guy.
1: You should. As soon as you said, I should have guessed that from the very beginning. It was probably the Canadians that helped
2: I just stuck that in there to make you guys feel
1: I appreciate
2: good.
1: That,
2: but,
1: by
2: but,
1: the way.
2: But it is true.
1: We'll get you on some money.
2: It is true. My manager was saying, let's do this. And I was like, he showed it to me, and I was like, yo, I don't have time for that. I want to do that when I reinvent myself again. So I was like, let's wait for that time. He was like, yo, we need to do it. And then we decided to celebrate my birthday, 50th birthday, at Kennedy Center. And he said, yo, we could do it the same day. And I was like, all right, let's do it. But because I had the type of songs catalog that I felt could display soca music in its various forms across its depth, I felt like, yeah, we could do it.
1: But with a live band?
2: I grew up with a live band.
1: Yeah, exactly, yeah.
2: But, we became very electronic over the years, you know, using Ableton and using playback and using
1: Yeah, but
2: drum
1: it seems
2: machines.
1: Important. You seem, it seems important to you that you're able to do it, not just with a DJ, that you're
2: able
1: to do
2: it. Oh, for sure.
1: Yeah.
2: For sure. But it was a challenge because we've been on tour and we haven't practiced like that. And we said, okay, yeah, we'll use a click. Yeah, no problem. And we use the drum machine. And then 2 days before, they said, no clicks. No drum machines. And we're like, all right, let's figure out how to trigger
1: no clicks. So for people listening, oftentimes when you do these things, you're wearing like something in your ears that goes
2: a metronome.
1: To keep you going.
2: Yeah.
1: Oh, so you're...
2: We were flying.
1: You're off on your
2: free.
1: Own.
2: No instruments. Like a Cessna with no instruments in the night in a storm. And I mean...
1: You did pretty good.
2: It was fun.
1: Yeah.
2: It was fun because you had to go back to your roots. And you know, it's kind of what I want to do next.
1: You were talking about how you've always sort of been able to reinvent yourself.
2: Right.
1: Always from the very, very beginning. But that this was a sort of a return to form when you did Tiny Desk, to be able to do it acoustically, to do it without any sort of like crutches to fall back on.
2: Yep.
1: But why do you think it took off? Why do you think that video took off the way it did?
2: Because soca music is underground loved. It's loved underground. The diaspora has spread so wide. There are a lot of trainees in BET and in MTV and they're in these top places and they're waiting for our music to... They're waiting for a Bob Marley moment. They're waiting for somebody to crack for the music to happen. Nobody's coming to us and saying, hey, I think soca music has next. You know, nobody came and said, I think reggaeton has next. Nobody came and said, I think Afrobeats has next. It was always a bunch of artists struggling to break forward and go to the mainstream and upgrade their music. A lot of artists cross over. You know, U2 is not from America.
1: No, they're from Ireland.
2: Ireland. And they became top band in America.
1: Yeah,
2: so they crossed over.
1: So let's talk about that a little bit, because that's been your goal from the very beginning, too. And like... 2026, you got massive YouTubers like iShow Speed touring the Caribbean, singling out Trinidad and Tobago for the best Caribbean food he'd eaten up to that point. I want to talk about soca and reggaeton and kind of how it's doing. Like, how are you feeling about, when I say reggaeton, I want to talk about soca kind of versus reggaeton in a second. But how are you feeling about soca, Caribbean culture, like these things that you've been fighting? How are you feeling about its place in the world right now?
2: My main thing was always, okay, I always wanted to cross over. I always wanted to make it. I always wanted to, we dream of Grammys. We dream of being on MTV. But I think I was always very, very real and accepting of where we at and what was happening. I think soca is young. It started in 1974. But naturally, what is its purpose? It is... a blessing and a curse. Its purpose is a blessing and a curse.
1: Explain that to me.
2: It's the soundtrack of Carnival.
1: That's the blessing.
2: That's the blessing, but that's also the curse. Because, you know, we point the music so much at what this next Carnival is going to be about, at entertaining the people on the road for Carnival. So we talk about the whining and the dancing and the singing and the jumping. We try to do what is best to entertain people in that moment. It's very seasonal. And it's very intentional. When other music is not talking about a certain time of a

0: of the year when you get 2 days off, or when you don't go to work, or when you put on your costumes and you dance and you have a lot of alcohol. They're talking about everyday relationship problems.
1: So it's the curse is that it's for an it's mainly for historically an for an event.
0: Yep.
1: And
0: yep.
1: Is that kept
0: seasonal? That has kept artists from experimenting outside of what would work during that time. We have had hits like Hot Hot Hot by Arrow. We have had Who Let the Dogs Out, which was taken by the Bahamian from a Trinian. It became a Bahamian song from a Bahamian group. We have Kevin Little, who took a 112 song, hip-hop song, and turned it into Turn Me On, which became a soca hit. We have Rupee from Barbados, who did... Tempted to Touch. And these are the 1, 2, 3, 4, maybe 4 biggest soca songs that went global.
1: But you also have soca's influence in other songs. Like Drake has been influenced
0: by
1: soca.
0: That's what I'm saying. They're using the beat. Similarly, that reggaeton's beat is the soca beat. Similarly, dancehall, Sly and Robbie, listen to that doop. That was the pan sides coming around the savannah. They built dancehall off of that.
1: Can you do the soca beat for just for people?
0: The soca beat is doop. Kadu kaktu, which is that, we call it kadance. And there are a couple different beats in soca, which is the kadu doop. So the snare is the kak, right?
1: Yeah.
0: And the doop is the kick. But it's reversed. But it's all the same beat. Now that beat is being, you know, used in Afrobeats. Will do kak. So they're all similar. I think they come from Africa. I think that cadence that we have, that was soca and calypso and that syncopated beat, I could find roots of it in Africa. That's something that I need a lot more time off to dig into and search and find, but you can just see it when you go there and you listen.
1: The things I'll say to you, one is that I want to hear a 14-part podcast with you talking about the social and political history of soca. Like, sign me up.
0: Yeah, let's do it.
1: I love hearing you talk about that. Two is your company, Monk. The bell that goes off at the beginning of the doc is the same bell that I use in my meditation apps. So I had like a Pavlovian response to it, and I just kind of zinned out as soon as I heard it. And third is, I want to close off this way. We've had Cardinal Official, Ziggy Marley, Melanie Fiona, other Caribbean artists on the show, talking about, at a certain point of the interview, usually towards the end, the ongoing food debates within the Black diaspora.
0: Right.
1: We want to get the King of Soca's take on a few of these legendary debates. I'm going to ask you some questions. Question one.
0: Funny.
1: Plantain or plantain?
0: Plantain.
1: Really? Yeah?
0: Yes, plantain. Well, I mean, amen or I mean?
1: Cardi said to me one time, he said, Tom, it's not a water fountain.
0: Exactly.
1: It's a water fountain. Mm-hmm. Okay, we're going to hear about that. Do you wash your chicken before you cook, or is just cooking it enough?
0: Must wash.
1: Why do you?
0: Absolutely.
1: Why?
0: Fresh. Gotta keep it fresh. Stay fresh.
1: Isn't the chicken fresh?
0: And not be fresh. Anything you have, you don't know where it was. You don't know what it was doing. You don't know how it got there. You gotta wash it.
1: Is it curry chicken or chicken curry?
0: Both.
1: I don't know. I could hear that.
0: One is a verb and one is a noun.
1: Tell me.
0: We have chicken that's curried. And they make a dish which is, you know, it's a line of curries that they make. They make their curries, and when your curries, you can add either chicken or you can add beef. So it's a chicken curry if it's curry with chicken, you know. It's an ongoing argument that makes no sense. There's no winner. But at the end of the day, you know, people, I will give you my overarching statement after all of this of who I am.
1: Let me last question, because I'm waiting for the Instagram comments on that last one there. The Caribbean has a unique relationship with KFC.
0: Right.
1: You've been all over the Caribbean, all over the world. Which country has the best KFC?
0: I have no clue. I have never run that experiment. I have created things to achieve with my time, you know.
1: People stood up and threw their papers on the ground. I want to point that out.
0: And let me just say this.
1: Please tell me.
0: There is a one pot dish. There is a tradition of one pot dishes all over the world. Mm-hmm. Something that you make in one pot.
1: Yep.
0: Right? In the Caribbean, if you go to Jamaica and you say, what's your favorite dish? They would say, jerk chicken with rice and peas. Trinidad, we call it pilau. Mm-hmm. Right? Mm-hmm. And then in Cuba, they call it arroz con pollo. In Guyana, they will say cook up. If we all sat around this table and you had your dish and I had mine, we'd all say this is the best one. No, this is the best one. But if we uncooked it and put the ingredients in the center, it's the same chicken, it's the same rice, it's the same peas. For centuries, we have all been trained to identify with our flags and our geography and defend it like it's a war. You know, we have the best this and that, we have the best that. And I feel like that time is coming to an end. We come into the new set of centuries now where we have to, instead of look at our uniqueness, we have to look at our similarities. Because when we look at our similarities, we're going to laugh and we're going to be really, really educated at, to the absolute truth that exists in this creation. We are all one.
1: I should not be surprised that I got a beautiful philosophical answer to those questions.
0: That's it.
1: And I thank you for it. Last question. You're watching the movie on your life. Years from now, mm-hmm. the story of your life is turned into a movie.
0: Yeah.
1: A biopic. The movie ends, fades to black. Which of your songs do you want to hear as the credits are rolling?
0: On My Way.
1: Why?
0: On My Way to You.
1: Why that one?
0: Because that song is a feedback loop. I am that child on my way to myself, on my way to my son. My son is on his way to me. I'm on my way to my father. My father's on his way to his creator. And then back again. On my way to you.
1: It's been a joy talking to you.
0: It's been my absolute pleasure being here and being asked these questions. This is fun.
1: This is fun for me too.
0: Yeah.
1: Mashal Montano, his documentary, Like a Boss, Journey of Ahsoka King, will be released on Amazon Prime Video on May 29th.

0: That's On My Way by Michelle Montano. Before that, you heard Tom Power's conversation with Michelle. I'm Garby Bailey. 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
0: I'm Garbia Bailey, sitting in for Tom Power. You're listening to Q. These days, it's a lot easier for artists to write a song, record it at home, and put it out into the world. Whether that's on YouTube, maybe it's a streaming site like SoundCloud or Spotify, or social media like TikTok. But given that it's so easy, that means there's a lot more music coming out. So to get a song that breaks through all the noise, that's a huge achievement. Something the singer-songwriter Ibril found out with this track.

0: That's it, Brill. Latest single, Stranger in You. The song blew up on TikTok, getting over 1 billion views. So let's just say she found a whole new audience for her music. Brill, who was born in Iraq but now lives in Toronto, taught herself to sing, produce, and play instruments with a little help from YouTube tutorials. Flash forward to today, and she's looking to turn her viral moment into something more permanent. Tom Power caught up with Brill recently to talk about her sudden leap forward in the music industry and the song that helped her on her way.
1: Congratulations on all this, man. Like, it's a pretty amazing story.
2: Thank you.
1: What does it... Like, is there a moment... I want to talk about the album and all that stuff, mm-hmm. but, like, I just don't meet too many people who have that kind of sound on TikTok, like, blow-up thing. Like, where you post something and it just takes off and gets a billion views.
2: Yeah, me neither.
1: What what does that feel like when it happens? Do you remember the moment it first happened?
2: Yeah, I made sure to journal it because I was like, I need to remember exactly what this feels like because this is probably never going to happen ever again.
1: Tell me the story.
2: Well, I was working my job in Kitchener. I was working in an arborist company and I was driving a truck and spraying like people's homes, like their trees with fertilizers, which sucked. And I remember doing my truck check and I would post a lot of TikToks even during like any chance I got where it was a bit of free time. I would just post a bunch of TikToks in my hard hat, be like, listen to this song. I made this song. And I remember like I noticed that it had 600 uses and I was like, honestly, checks out. I post so much.
1: For the people who are listening to this who may not be familiar with what a sound is or what a use is, do you mind doing that
2: for
1: me?
2: Yeah. So on TikTok, when you make a video, you can use an audio to put over top your video. And you can see how much that specific audio, how much videos people have made using your sound or that specific sound.
1: Yeah, I had one happen one time where like an interview I did with Omar Apollo, people took this thing that we said to one another in a video and all of a sudden they were making their own videos of like lip syncing to it or putting it in the background.
2: Yeah.
1: And we got to see how many people had actually done this. And it was okay. So you find out it got 600 uses.
2: Yeah. And then I'm like, it checks out because I post so much. And then on lunch break, it was at 1,000. And I was like, oh, okay, what's going on? And people had, not my TikTok, someone made a TikTok using my song and it had like 1.5 million likes. And I was like, well, this is so crazy. And then I have to clock back in, I guess, and keep driving.
1: keep spraying fertilizer.
2: Yeah, exactly. But I remember getting home, I just had like a burst of crying and like, not euphoria, but like kind of like a, it's like my, this is my dream and it's happening right before my eyes. But then, you know, it's on my phone only. Like my life is exactly the same. Nothing changed in my life. And I'm trying to convince my mom that this is a big deal and she doesn't care. And like, you know, this is just like a very, like this big thing is happening in the pocket of my pants in my phone. Like it was just so crazy. But I remember thinking like, I just was so overwhelmed with so much gratitude and I felt so humbled. I honestly just was so grateful for whatever in this universe favored me to let this happen because I was still in school when I made this, when I released this album. I made it all myself. It was like so much hard work, like years of...
1: Talk about these years. So like my understanding is you're how old now?
2: I'm 23. So, I turned 23 this year.
1: So you started... what I heard is that it took you 6 years to make this record because you needed... In order to make it, you knew you wanted to make a record, but you had to teach yourself to write, to record, to produce, to play.
2: Yeah.
1: What is that all about? Like typically you know how to do all those things and then you say, okay, it's time to make a record. In your case, you're like, I know I want to make a record, so I have to learn how to do all these things.
2: Yeah, I mean, I started learning how to play my string instrument, like guitar, and at the time, ukulele, when I was like 13, because that was what was popular. And then I started making beats on GarageBand and I wanted to make lo-fi music because honestly I didn't know anything that much about music. I didn't have like a good understanding of what good taste was really, but I knew I really loved music and I always knew that I was an artist. Like it didn't really matter what medium I was doing, And then I decided I wanted to make good songs. I didn't just want to be a producer. At first, I wanted to be like a producer. And then I was like, I want to put my voice in there, and I'm not a singer. So I learned how to sing. And then I really made sure that I honed in my craft when it came to production and mixing and storytelling and self-expression with writing. And then I taught myself how to master these songs as well. And I did it all myself while finishing high school and finishing my university degree and working a few jobs like at the same time. And then when it blew up was when I just graduated and got like that job. So it was like, wow, I'm so glad that I'm here, because honestly, I didn't really know what to do with my life other than music.

0: I hinted at it in the introduction. Can you tell the story of Stranger in You?
1: I don't really write that many songs about romance, but this was one of the cases that I did, and it was about my first love when I was in high school. And, you know, when that we were best friends, and then we went to university, and then we were just drifting apart naturally, and I was kind of, in the moment of writing the song, wasn't feeling like it was going to end. I was just being like, you know what, like, these new parts of this person that I love, like, they're changing, so, but that means that there's more to love. And so the song is about, like, an inevitable end to something like that. So, yeah.
0: Has that person come across this song on TikTok?
1: Know.
0: Or probably,
1: I have no
0: right?
1: idea. I don't know.
0: How do you let people know that you're you then? Like, if the song blows up on someone else's, and you're the sound is you and your name is on the sound at the bottom of the screen, how do you transition from that into like, okay, that happened, now I'm a musician, now I'm part of the music industry?
1: Honestly, and being honest with you, that's what I'm trying to figure out right now, because even though this big moment happened, it doesn't always translate to a fulfilling and sustainable music career. It's still like a viral moment and then it ends. Like, all these viral moments, and they go quickly too.
0: A viral moment, and not even of a full song, of like a small bit of the song. Yeah,
1: small bit of the song, and people are taking that sound and that phrase, I find the stranger in you, and then they're like, oh, this is about this situation in my life. They're not thinking, oh, who wrote this song? So that's what I'm trying to bridge the gap now, and there are fans who do know it's me because they've been following me for a while, or sometimes I'll make TikToks with that sound and I'm like, reminder, I made this song, and people are like, oh my god, it's you? And it's like, yeah, it's me, guys. But that's sometimes like a hard bridge, a gap to bridge, you know, like, because the song is more popular than me.
0: Does your mama now understand what's going on?
1: Now they understand. Now, yeah. When they see, like, articles and stuff, that's when they take it seriously. But TikTok, they don't care about.
0: Yeah, you're going to be on the CBC.
1: Yeah,
0: they'll
1: exactly.
0: be like, oh, wow, she's on the CBC. Okay, I understand.
1: Yeah, when I told them this today, they were like, oh, okay.
0: Yeah.
1: Like, wait.
0: Well, you're welcome.
1: Thank you.
0: You're welcome for helping your parents out. I say to your parents, you're welcome. Because what I want to say to you is thank you, man. Thanks for coming in. And
1: I
0: wish you all the best.
1: Me.
0: And it's a whole new world of music making. You know, when I first started making music, it was like going to the moon. You know, it was like you had to, you know, you could, there was no possible way to do it by yourself.
1: Yeah.
0: And what's really amazing is not only the production, but the generation of it, the writing, everything about it. You seem so determined.
1: Thank you.
0: And so confident in your ability and what comes out of you. It's so inspiring.
1: Thank you. I appreciate it. I think you're right. I think the best thing about, you know, moving forward with music industry is becoming a lot more accessible for people who would have hurdles and obstacles to access the music industry can now do it a little bit more easily. I didn't know anything about the music industry, but I just made music and that was enough for me. So I feel really grateful for TikTok and for the age that I'm living in, that I was allowed to do this.

0: That was Ibril with her song Stranger in You off her new album, In Copula. And that's it for Q today. I'm Garbia Bailey. I'm sitting in for Tom Power. Thanks for listening. Catch you next time.
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1: Clear skies tonight in Phoenix. We'll have light winds and overnight lows around 72 degrees. 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It's 11 o'clock.
4: BBC World Service, it's 6 hours GMT. Welcome to Weekend with Julia Morica. Coming up, Taiwan reacts with concern to President Trump's statement that he's not sure whether a major weapons deal between Washington and Taipei will go ahead. Also, the health risks faced by stranded migrant workers in Lebanon caught up in Israel's continuing war against Hezbollah. Why the UK Prime Minister Keir Starmer is facing an extremely tough battle to persuade his own MPs that he should stay in his job. And a bus journey in Switzerland that isn't meant to take its passengers anywhere.
5: People don't take it to go from A to B. They take it to experience the journey itself. They sing, they laugh.
4: That's all coming up here on Weekend after the latest world news.

0: BBC News with Moira Alderson. Taiwan's president has pressed the case for US arms supplies just hours after President Trump said he had not decided whether to proceed with a major weapons sale to the island. A spokesperson for President Lai Ching-te said US military sales served as a mutual deterrence against regional threats. The comments follow a summit between President Trump and his Chinese counterpart Xi Jinping, in which the Chinese leader warned that mishandling the Taiwan issue could lead to direct conflict. Joel Gunter reports from Washington.
1: Washington has traditionally maintained a policy of so-called strategic ambiguity towards Taiwan, sticking to a script of no comment on whether it would defend the self-governing island militarily. President Trump, not someone known to stick to the script, told Fox News last night that he was not looking to travel 9,500 miles for a fight with China over the island. China's President Xi will be happy to hear that, and pleased, for now, that Mr. Trump is still withholding a planned $14 billion arms sale to Taiwan.
0: Donald Trump has said that US and Nigerian forces have killed a senior Islamic State commander in a joint operation. In a social media post, the US president described Abu Bilal al-Manuki as the militant group's global second-in-command. Lebanon has accused Israel of deliberately targeting medical facilities, even as the two countries agreed to extend a nominal ceasefire for another 45 days. The health ministry said Israel struck an emergency response centre in the south near Nabatea, killing six people, and had destroyed a primary health centre in Tyre. Here's Bernd de Boosman.
2: Of course, Hezbollah is not party to these talks and has been very opposed to the Lebanese government speaking directly to Israel. But at the same time, they've kind of welcomed the ceasefire extension. They said they want more Arab and international support to bolster their position as the talks progress. And also, they, in a statement, the foreign minister expressed a lot of frustration that they believe Lebanon has been kind of caught in a foreign war. They see Israel, obviously, as a foreign power, and they see Hezbollah as a foreign-backed militia, and with Lebanon caught in the middle.
0: Uganda has confirmed a Congolese man who died in hospital in Kampala on Thursday had tested positive for Ebola. An outbreak of the highly infectious disease has been confirmed in Ituri province in Eastern Democratic Republic of the Congo. The BBC's Emery Makumeno says security issues in the region complicate the situation.
3: Since 2021, the Congolese army is in operation in that particular province of Ituri, where you have dozens of armed groups, including the Islamic State affiliate, the Allied Democratic Forces. So there is a security concern in Ituri. The health system is also grappling with some funding issues.
0: BBC News. The United Arab Emirates says all military actions it's taken during the war with Iran are defensive measures. The Wall Street Journal published a story this week saying the UAE secretly carried out strikes against Iran early last month. A statement from the Emirati Foreign Ministry condemned what it called unprovoked Iranian attacks. US federal prosecutors have charged an Iraqi national with planning terror attacks across Europe and North America. Mohammed Bagheer Saad Dawood al-Saadi is suspected of being a commander in an Iran-backed militia. He was arrested in Turkey before being turned over to the FBI. Police in London say they'll face one of their most significant operations in years later today, as thousands of officers attempt to manage two large protests. The authorities will set up what they've called a sterile zone to separate a march organised by the far-right activist Tommy Robinson and a pro-Palestinian demonstration. Barry Caffrey is in central London.
4: There will be specialist traffic units in operation, mounted police officers. There will be helicopters, drones and dogs, all part of this policing operation, as well as, for the first time, live facial recognition technology. And for the first time as well, conditions have been imposed on the speakers themselves, meaning that the organisers will be responsible if any of the speakers do go into, for example, hate speech or unlawful extremism, they will be dealt with.
0: The Bolivian government says it struck a deal with protesting miners who've been demanding the resignation of President Rodrigo Paz. The economy minister, José Gabriel Espinoza, said the agreement came after almost 12 hours of talks. The miners' union said that all of their main demands had been addressed. On Thursday, violent clashes broke out in the main city, La Paz, during a demonstration by miners calling for the provision of fuel and changes to work contracts. That's the latest. BBC News.
5: 6 minutes past 6 GMT. Welcome to Weekend from the BBC World Service with me, Julia Morica, and I have two guests with me throughout the programme. Yu Jia is here, Senior Research Fellow on China at the Royal Institute of International Affairs, commonly known as Chatham House here in London. And Sameer Keynes is here, a columnist on economics for the Financial Times newspaper and co-author of a new book, How to Win a Trade War, A Friendly Guide to an Unfriendly World, about which we will talk in a moment. But we'll start this hour with consternation in Taiwan over comments made by President Trump during his visit this week to China. Because speaking to reporters in Taipei, Taiwan's Deputy Foreign Minister Chen Ming-chi insisted US arms sales to his country have always been a cornerstone of peace in the region and that they were enshrined in US law. After his summit with China's President Xi Jinping, Mr. Trump had said he'd not decided whether to proceed with a major weapons sale to Taiwan. China has always considered Taiwan to be a renegade province and has never ruled out the use of force to bring it under its control. You've written an article this week for Time magazine on this relationship between Trump and Xi, and we'll discuss how you think the visit to China has shifted that relationship, if it has at all, in a moment. Taiwan first. Have a listen to this, and then we'll talk about the implications. This is what President Trump told reporters about Xi Jinping's view on U.S. arms sales to Taiwan. This was on Air Force One as he returned to the United States.
6: On Taiwan, he feels very strongly. I made no commitment either way.
7: See what happens. What about the arms sales to Taiwan?
6: I'll make a determination over the next fairly short period.
8: You're not necessarily going to go ahead. It was your proposal.
6: I'll make a determination. I'm going to say I have to speak to the person that right now is, you know who he is, that's running Taiwan.
5: Do you think Taiwan's leaders should be worried, having heard that?
9: Well, naturally looking at this, the Taiwanese president will consider, what President Trump is really after in here and how committed the United States would be in terms of, like, protecting Taiwan militarily. So I think that's one thing. Now, secondly, I know we're going to cover the summit, and what I've noticed is that the differences between the emphasis from the Chinese end, which spent most of the time to President Trump talking about how important it is Taiwan for China as being one of the core interests of the country, and vis-a-vis whereas you look into the readout from the White House, Taiwan has been barely mentioned at all. I think the glaring gap for this is partially to do with that President Trump, firstly, has not made up his mind, and secondly, the U.S. political establishment would not allow President Trump to do something quite different compared with many of his predecessors for the precise reason of the so-called For Taiwan Act that was established back to 1979. So I think not just Taiwan, I think many of the Asian allies, closest allies of the United States in Asia, will look into this very carefully, how committed the United States would be in the future and on Asia security, and particularly given now United States now all pivot into the Middle East. Where are we? So naturally, I think many Asian countries, and particularly Japan and Philippines and South Korea, will seek to expanding its military capability.
5: You mentioned that act, which is a reference to what Taiwan's deputy foreign minister said. They are right to say, are they, that under US law, military sales to Taiwan are enshrined and guaranteed.
9: But equally, there's also the communiques between Beijing and Washington as well, back to 1972, the time when they established diplomatic relations. Now, much of this discussion before this visit was all about whether President Trump would change the wording on Taiwan. So changing from United States does not support into United States oppose. To some degree, that would give much stronger favor towards China end. However, President Trump did not really touch on that subject at all, judging from the public discourse, what we receive right now. So I think United States, especially with President Trump himself, has not made up his mind yet.
5: A broader take then on the summit. We can hear a clip of Xi Jinping and Donald Trump addressing each other. This was at their meeting at the Great Hall of the People in Beijing on Thursday. This is where President Xi expresses his belief in how China and the United States prosper more when working together. And then President Trump expresses his belief in President Xi as a great leader.
10: I have always believed that the common interests between China and the United States outweigh our differences, that each country's success is an opportunity for the other. When the two sides cooperate, both benefit. When they confront each other, both suffer. The two countries should be partners rather than rivals, helping each other succeed and prosper together.
11: We're going to have a fantastic future together. Such respect for China, the job you've done. You're a great leader. I say it to everybody, you're a great leader. Sometimes people don't like me saying it.
5: The broader view, how did this go, do you think?
9: Well, when I look into this, it felt somehow finally Xi Jinping come out as Donald Trump's peer and equal. It is not the case in the time of back to the first time of the first Trump terms. It's not the case under the President Biden. But finally, after 50 years of the two countries established diplomatic relations, and finally they have come into the right term on this. Secondly, I think what Xi Jinping is really aiming at for this entire visit is to set a floor for U.S.-China relations, and hence he used the term so-called constructive strategic stability. Essentially is to say the two sides allow a certain degree of competition, but that competition needs to be managed, and hence the stability is much needed. So that is really on President Xi's term. Now, whether President Trump were taking that term and enshrine that term is a big question up in the air. But nevertheless, this is only the first time the two will meet each other this year. So there will be another several times throughout the years, and let's wait and see. But I'm afraid for this summit, for me, it's a huge diplomatic theater. But when you actually look into the substance, it seems to remind very little.
5: It takes us rather neatly to trade wars and how to win them, an optimistic guide to an anxious global economy, Samir's new book. There is this great tie-in between what we've just heard and what you have written about, because clearly trade and falling out over it is very much a part of their story at the moment.
12: Yes, completely. Thinking about who's winning this trade war, right? You can have cold trade wars. My analysis of that meeting that just ended is that they're in a sort of stalemate, right? They've both got weapons, poised, ready to go. The Chinese are threatening to withhold sales of rare earths to the US, which is this, critical input in car making and defense industries. The US have their own controls on, semiconductors, chips going to China. And as we've just heard, I think in the past there was a clear dominant player, right? The Americans thought they were in they had the better hand. They would come with lots of asks, and the Chinese would give some of them. And this time, I think we know that the US came with asks. They wanted, they certainly wanted more concrete purchases. But it sounds like the Chinese said, "Nah, we're not that fast," because they have this strength.
5: Is it fair to say that one of the messages that you're exploring in your book is that actually winning trade wars is a very difficult thing to do?
12: 100%. So think of trade wars like real wars, right? And think about what wins them. So logistics win real wars. You need preparation, you need a strategy. And last year, the Trump administration rocked up and ran onto the battlefield, guns shooting off everywhere. It didn't have a plan. It met the unfortunate reality that actually there were other players on the battlefield who also had weapons, who also had defenses. And now we're at this stalemate, and the US is trying to work out how it can gain the upper hand again. But that's going to take a really, really long time. It is overdependent in some cases, and getting that sovereignty back is going to be really challenging.
5: Is it also fair to say, as a sort of final thought on this, that now that we are where we are, and now that we're in a situation where President Trump has done and said what he has done, it's almost impossible to put the genie back in the bottle? In other words, the rules of trade have changed, and they're kind of going to stay that way.
12: Yeah, completely. No one should. Can anyone really trust President Donald Trump? Right, he changes his mind at a minimum, and then, you know, in other cases has an interesting relationship with the truth. But you know, on the Chinese side, there's also low trust. Right, there's been years and years of international negotiators going to China, asking them to open their market. The Chinese saying, you know, nice words, and then proceeding to, you know, double down on their sort of state-backed economy preferences for Chinese firms. You know, suppose the Chinese were to say, "Oh, we've changed our mind. We want to play by the international trading rules." I don't think anyone should believe them either. And when you don't have an obviously dominant player, when you've got these kind of, you know, multiple powerful players struggling against each other, you're going to be in a very unstable situation.
5: A flavour of Sumaya's new book. We stay with China, actually, but we go back in time to a degree, because back on the 16th of May 1966, China's Communist Party leader Mao Zedong issued a directive which started what became known as the Cultural Revolution. Mao was concerned that the party had lost its direction, and the directive called for a purge of capitalist influences and bourgeois thinking, especially amongst the party's older members who'd helped Mao turn China into a communist state in 1949. Over the next decade, thousands of enthusiastic younger party members, known as Red Guards, launched a wave of denunciations and arrests of those suspected of holding communism back. A wave of massacres took place, and it's estimated that between 1 and 2 million people were killed during this period. Here's how a BBC report at the time summarised events.
13: The biggest nation on earth, China, is in turmoil. Is China's ageing leader, Mao Zedong, losing control? Has Mao gone mad? Driven perhaps to megalomania by the hysterical adulation of the teenage Red Guard.
5: Well, Joseph Tarigian is an associate professor at the School of International Service at American University in Washington. In a recent biography of the father of China's current president, Xi Jinping, he outlines his view that Xi's leadership of China has been defined by his family's experience of the Cultural Revolution. I've been speaking to him. First, he explained why Mao Zedong felt a cultural revolution was necessary.
14: After the communist victory of 1949, there was a great deal of excitement about this new utopian world that they were building. But in the ensuing years, Mao Zedong became increasingly worried that the revolution was degenerating. And he looked at the Soviet Union and concluded that they had departed from the true principles of Marxism and Leninism, and he was afraid that the same would happen within China. And he played with different ideas of how to stop this from happening, and finally he concluded that the danger was that enemies had entered the party itself and they needed to be destroyed.
5: So these were, in his words, capitalist influences and bourgeois thinking.
14: Precisely, and it's quite an interesting interpretation, actually, because he thought the problem was capitalism, but in fact the difficulties that he was observing were inherent to this bureaucratic system that was the Chinese Communist Party, because it was a totalitarian, powerful, disciplined organization out of the control of society. The problems that he wanted to resolve were inherent to them, but his interpretation was that it was just bad people kept getting into the party, and so these purges kept happening, but the problems were never solved.
5: And did he always intend that the purges should be as brutal as they were?
14: Now, that's a very good question. So Mao was certainly someone who believed that political violence was beneficial. This is something that we saw in his language even from the 1920s. However, he didn't really have an idea of what the Cultural Revolution should look like when it first started. He was sort of playing it by ear. And when the Red Guard started beating people up, he thought that that was a good idea. And he thought that he could empower these young people to pursue his vision. But then they went completely out of control in a way that was hard even for his associates to manage. And so he wanted some violence, but he didn't want too much. And that spoke to some of the contradictions inherent to the Cultural Revolution.
5: So that's the context. How does Xi Jinping's father fit into that story? What was he doing? What was he saying at the time?
14: So most of the elite were purged in 1966, 1967. But what makes the Xi family somewhat unique is that the father of Xi Jinping was actually purged in 1962, which was several years before everyone else faced this devastation. And he had already been exiled to a factory in one province. And then in the middle of the night, these Red Guards showed up at the place where he lived and kidnapped him, put him on a train, put a mask on his face, dragged him to another province and incarcerated him at a university dormitory and only let him out to go to struggle sessions. After that continued for several months, he was put under the People's Liberation Army Guard, essentially a prison, and then brought to Beijing for several years where he was put in solitary confinement. And there were so many years in which he didn't see his family that when he finally reunited with his sons, including Xi Jinping, he couldn't distinguish Xi Jinping from a younger son.
15: And what impact has that had on the president of today in terms of his attitudes to the way the country should be run?
14: Xi Jinping said that he wanted to devote his life to the party to stop another cultural revolution from happening. He talked about when he was exiled to the countryside in the 1970s, that he had brought all these ideological and radical ideas, but that they had no practical application to the countryside. However, he also said that after a period of reflection and doubt, he decided that only the party could save China. And he also said that precisely because he went through this wavering, but still came to the party as China's only hope, that his sense of resolve and conviction was stronger than somebody who didn't go through that. And so Xi Jinping is someone who, on the one hand, believes that the Cultural Revolution was a disaster and went too far, but he's also someone who really strongly thinks that without a sense of ideal and conviction and struggle mindset, that the party faces possible collapse in the future.
15: What's interesting about that is that he clearly is free to sit there and quietly debate that with himself in terms of the pros and the cons of everything that we've talked about. People in China are not able to do that, are they? I mean, is there any hint of a debate about what went on 60-odd years ago and the influence it still has on modern-day China?
14: So after the Cultural Revolution, the people who experienced it searched for different answers to what it meant. Some people wanted to make up for lost time and live hedonistic lives and make money and have fun. Other people found meaning in art. Other people decided that actually it was imperative to create a system to restrict the party to prevent anything from like that happening again. And they looked to constitutionalism. And one individual, Liu Xiaobo, who of course won the Nobel Peace Prize, decided that perhaps even a Christian sense of forgiveness was the way out of this cycle of struggle. But in the People's Republic of China today, we have a leader in Xi Jinping who believes that there's only one version of the past that can be studied, and that's a version of the past that's about moral education, about looking to the party as an organization that's a manifestation of a world historical force that sometimes makes mistakes, but on the whole is something that deserves the dedication that he thinks the people should give it.
15: And that's not going to change in the near future, realistically, is it?
14: I don't think so.
15: Joseph Tarigian, Associate Professor at the School of International Service at American University in Washington. Yuji, I wonder what you took out of that conversation.
9: Well, this is a very serious, the book is a very serious book, and it's a scholarly work done by Professor Tarigian in here. But also, what reminds me is when I look into China's economic policy today, particularly alongside this so-called pursuit of self-reliance. And I could not stop thinking to myself, this is probably connected with President Xi's early years when he was spent time in exile in a cave of Yan'an, which is in northwest province of China, right in somewhere quite far away from the glamour of Shanghai and Beijing. And naturally thinking, how could I protect myself? And hence this whole idea is, how could one protect a country away from foreign interference, away from that the West would essentially cut off the, whatever the key supplies that China would need? So I think this whole notion of self-reliance and perhaps derived from that time.
15: It's fascinating that you're in parallel with Joseph, who I know you know, and you admire his work greatly as well. 26 minutes past the hour, and before we bring you the news headlines, we're going to take you to Switzerland and something really quite unusual, a bus that is taking people absolutely nowhere. You did hear that right. It's a social experiment, apparently, which is encouraging its passengers to slow down and then connect with people face to face. Rebecca Wood can tell you more.
16: Where are we going?
17: Up to the mountains.
18: With no fixed route, no timetable and no destination, the Line Zero bus in Baden, Switzerland, offers passengers a different kind of commute. The service encourages people to hop on and enjoy the social connection and is the brainchild of conceptual artists and twin brothers Patrick and Frank Ricklin.
19: People don't take it to go from A to B. They take it to experience the journey itself. They sing, they laugh, they speak. One person had a birthday, suddenly the whole bus was singing. It is a try to bring more humanity back into the daily life. It's a counter idea to what we see as a kind of a zombification of society.
18: As Frank says, it can give passengers a break from their normal daily routine, a time to put their mobile phones down and connect with others in real life.
20: Everyone's happy and everyone's talking to each other. It's a lot noisier because of it, but it's fun.
21: I definitely recommend it. It's just so unplanned and spontaneous. We sang on the bus, we talked to everyone, we turned on our phone flashlights in the tunnel. It was just amazing. We even had an ice cream party. It was really cool.
18: You can ride on the bus for free, and instead of taking tickets, the driver, like Thomas Bosshard, collects experiences.
22: It's crazy, but it's a good idea, because you go out of the usual work every day and you can do something a little bit crazy too. It's a cool idea, I think.
18: But having a real bus driver like Thomas and looking like a normal public bus means the service does sometimes pick up an accidental passenger or two. Here's Frank again.
19: We had a lot of people, they were in the Line Zero without knowing it. Funny was that one of these persons was a second time in the Line Zero, 3-4 hours later. And then we asked, oh, again, you are in the wrong line. And then she said, no, now I decided for the line. It's a decision. I wanted to be here.
18: The Ricklin brothers hope that if this creative concept catches on, the bus could make stops in other places too.
15: That's Rebecca Wood reporting from Switzerland. You're with Weekend from the BBC World Service. The news headlines coming up in just over a minute's time.

0: Good evening, and thanks for joining us this Friday on KJZZ 91.5, The Perfect Mix. We've got more of the BBC World Service just ahead.
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2: 6:30 GMT, this is Weekend from the BBC World Service. Still to come, the plight of migrant workers in Lebanon at a time of war. Why Britain's Prime Minister, Sir Keir Starmer, is under so much political pressure just now. And the story of the German communist film director who ended up working for the Nazis. That's here on Weekend, after the world news.
3: BBC News with Moira Alderson. Taiwan says the US has a legal commitment to supply it with weapons, a day after Donald Trump said he hadn't decided whether to proceed with a major arms sale. The US president made the comments on a trip to China, which regards Taiwan as its own territory. Mr. Trump says a senior Islamic State group leader has been killed in a joint operation by American and Nigerian forces. He described Abu Bilal al-Manuki as the jihadist group's global second-in-command. Lebanon's health ministry says an Israeli airstrike in the south of the country has killed six people, including three paramedics. The attack happened despite the extension of a ceasefire. The truce has failed to stop hostilities between Israel and Hezbollah. US prosecutors have charged an Iraqi man with planning terror attacks targeting Jewish people in Europe and North America. The suspect is accused of being a senior member of an Iran-backed militia. The United Arab Emirates says it's only taken defensive military action during the war with Iran. The Wall Street Journal published a story this week alleging that the UAE secretly carried out strikes against Iran earlier this month. Uganda says a Congolese man who died in hospital in Kampala on Thursday had tested positive for Ebola. A deadly outbreak of the disease has been confirmed in the east of the Democratic Republic of Congo. Bolivia's government says it struck a deal with protesting miners who've been calling for the resignation of President Rodrigo Paz. Union members said their main demands had been addressed. Thousands of police will be on the streets of London today to try to manage two large protests. The authorities will attempt to separate a march organised by the far-right activist Tommy Robinson and a pro-Palestinian demonstration. Facial recognition cameras will be used to track

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1: Sponsorship-based structure, which manages migrant worker visas, linking their legal status to their employer. When the war began, some of them were left behind when their employers fled, leaving them homeless and dependent on humanitarian aid. Mohamed Hassan is a student and migrant worker. He fled Daiyeh in southern Lebanon with his family on foot to escape the fighting between Israel and Hezbollah. They're now staying in a church in Beirut and are dependent on help from the Jesuit Refugee Service. He described their situation for us.
2: We have been living like normally, and then all of a sudden, from nowhere, the missiles start falling from the sky as like raining missiles. So at this moment, you know, you can't imagine. It's horror. People have been dying from the fear. The streets were full of cars with the traffic. All people want to run and hide. We were actually on foot, and actually that was a big struggle for my family, and especially because my mother had issues in her back, and my younger brother, he can't walk also for long distances because, you know, he had surgery. So it was really struggling. We were having no idea if a bomb will hit near us or in us or between us or somewhere like near where we're going. Me and my brother and my father are black. Public schools, when they opened for like people coming from the Dahia and the south, they don't accept us. They just see immigrants. That's big amount of racism or discrimination. And now we are on a shelter and church. Thank God that there was a church welcoming us, because we are, as immigrants, have no place to go.
1: Well, listening to that on the line from the capital, Beirut, is Reni Vihara. Her parents are migrant workers, and she works with NGOs that are currently helping migrant workers displaced by the war in Lebanon. Reni, good morning. Welcome to the program.
3: Good morning. Good morning.
1: How serious a situation is this for migrant workers in Lebanon just now?
3: Yeah, they suffer a lot because when they displace from places like south, so usually the official shelters like schools or other places that accept the refugees, they don't accept migrant workers. Even they say that there is no discrimination, anybody can be hosted, but in reality it's not the reality. They are not able to access those shelters. So we have few shelters for migrant workers that are based, community-based organization are organizing shelters for migrant workers. And also we have a church called St. Joseph. So they are hosting also migrant workers as they are vulnerable.
1: I mentioned this system, the kafala system, in the introduction. How does that work, and how much protection does it offer these workers?
3: Yeah, usually the kafala system is that ties the legal status of this migrant person to his employer. So it's very hard for migrant workers because they can't, like, they don't have independency through this system, because they can't renew their residency without the permission of the employer, or if they are willing to change their job, they can't. And also they have like minimum wage payments, and also non-stop working hours. There's no specific working hours. So they suffer from mental health conditions and also physical condition, because they also exposed to violence, like sexual violence, physical violence, verbal violence. So it's really affect migrant workers for their mental health. And also it's limited, limiting the migrant workers from accessing services, like especially the medical services, because they don't have off days, just once per week, which is Sunday, and Sunday they all the

0: places are closed usually, so it's very hard for migrant workers.
1: Thank you very much indeed for coming on the program, Reni Vihara in Beirut, echoing those sentiments that you heard from the other voice there, Mohammed Hassan, a student and migrant workers. The problems made far more difficult for them at a time of war. Now to politics in Britain. On the face of it, the centre-left government of the UK's Prime Minister, Keir Starmer, should be a model of stability. His Labour Party commands a majority of over 150 MPs in Parliament, which is huge by British standards. And the next general election isn't due to be held until 2029. But at the end of this week, Keir Starmer is fighting to stay in office in response to disastrous local election results for his party earlier this month. About a quarter of Labour MPs have called for him to resign as Prime Minister. His Secretary of State for Health has also resigned, and plans have begun for Andy Burnham, a Labour Party politician who's not even in Parliament, to be elected as an MP so that he can be considered as a replacement for Keir Starmer. If the Prime Minister were to stand down, his successor would be the UK's seventh Prime Minister since 2016. So why has governing this country become so very difficult? Professor Mark Steers is on the line, political analyst, strategist at University College London's Policy Lab, and he's also a former chief speechwriter for the Labour Party. Mark, welcome. Good morning.
2: Good morning.
1: Sounds as if they could do with your help just now.
2: I think I'm well out of it.
1: What's gone wrong?
2: I mean, I think it's two combining forces. You know, on the one hand, there are personal failings, I think, of the Prime Minister. He's said to be somewhat distant from his colleagues. He's not clubbable in the way of successful British politicians, doesn't spend time drinking tea or having beer with his colleagues. And so I think there's quite a lot of resentment in the parliamentary party just about his personal style. But I think probably more importantly, I mean, the problems the country faces are just enormous. And you've got a very angry electorate that, as you said in your introduction, sort of keeps on getting rid of prime ministers because they're not getting the change that they want.
1: There's something about what the public thinks of Keir Starmer, which is an important element to this, isn't there? They don't seem to like him. There's something quite personal going on here.
2: Yeah, absolutely. I mean, we did some opinion polling with our colleagues at an opinion polling company called More in Common. And what we discovered was that large parts of the British population, almost half of the British population, think that Keir Starmer has no respect for them. They think that he looks down at them or sort of sneers at them. I think that's probably not true, personally. I mean, I think that he probably, you know, comes across worse than he really is in that regard. But people have this sense that he's a sort of distant and detached person, with a slightly sort of sneering personal style, who doesn't understand or sort of empathise with the troubles and challenges of ordinary people.
1: I want to bring my guests in to talk to you because they are both following this closely, inevitably. Sumaya, what's on your mind on this one?
3: Yeah, so I guess just to pile on the criticism of Keir Starmer, you know, one other critique I hear a lot is that he's very indecisive. And actually, there is a policy problem associated with that. And so, you know, I'd be kind of interested in whether, you know, there is some connection between that general disgruntlement from the public and actually the kind of policy relevant bits of Keir Starmer's management style.
1: I mean, Mark, yeah, there have been a lot of U-turns, haven't there?
2: Yes, absolutely. Lots of U-turns, as you said, lots of indecision. I think also he personally really believes in what we sometimes call centrism, this idea that you can sit between the left and the right or avoid the extremes. And I think the problem with that right now is that people are looking increasingly for sort of big, bold solutions to problems that have been around for a very long time. And that's just not his style. You know, he's not a Mrs. Thatcher who's going to privatise large parts of the economy, or he's not a Clement Attlee who's going to establish a welfare state. You know, he's a sort of slow and steady and careful person. And politics at the moment really is looking for something, you know, with much more sort of guts and vim than that.
3: Mm. Do you think he was doomed from the start? I mean, essentially, he was elected as a not the other guys, right? And so, you know, from that vantage point, it's not like people, you know, loved him and were clamoring for him in the streets right at the beginning. Is, you know, reality just kind of catching up with that?
2: No, certainly. And also the British election system has a lot to, you know, at fault here too, because he only got just around a third of the vote and yet had this huge parliamentary majority. And so, again, it wasn't that the whole country had sort of clamoured for Starmer. It was, as you say, all the other options were, you know, pretty unpopular, and the vote was divided between different kinds of parties. And he sort of somehow managed to get this massive majority without, you know, strong public support. And what that's meant is, as the problems have mounted, you know, public criticism has mounted too, and he's found himself in this situation of a sort of loveless relationship between himself and the public. And of course, all of the MPs in the Labour Party now, you know, pick that up on the doorstep when they're campaigning in the local elections. You know, often the first thing people will say to them is that they don't like the Prime Minister, or don't think the Prime Minister is strong enough or bold enough, and then they go back to Parliament, they take those criticisms back in with them.
1: Usually.
4: Well, I mean, one thing, look at this, and especially internationally, when the people look at Britain, 10 years, 7 prime ministers, are we really getting a sense of deja vu as the Labour Party has gone down through the similar path as the Tory Party has, or the Conservative Party has done, firstly? And secondly, have all these politicians putting the party interests or personal interests first, well ahead of the national interests of the UK?
2: I mean, I certainly think that you're right that, you know, all the parties really are confronted by the same problem at the moment, which is that they just don't seem to be able to get it right for long enough to stay stable. I mean, Labour thought when they came into office they would avoid all the turmoil of the Conservative Party, you know, which had David Cameron and Theresa May, then Boris Johnson, then Liz Truss, then Rishi Sunak in short succession. But they haven't been able to do that. But my own view is that that's not because, you know, politicians are mendacious or, you know, selfish or putting their own interests first. It's rather because the problems the country faces are just so big that none of them have been able to come up with a solution. And that means you've got this increasingly sort of angry and sort of impatient public response. So you get election results like the ones we had here last week, you know, extraordinary defeat for the Labour Party across the country, in Scotland, in Wales, in English local elections. And it's very difficult to get political stability when you've got an electorate that is as angry as the British one right now.
1: I was trying to read your facial expression, dear, as you listen to that. Are you frustrated as well?
4: Extremely frustrated. I just feel like what we need now is to get Britain works, not really to argue back and forth, and have a sense of determination to find a solution, what is the best for the country, rather than just endlessly arguing who's in and who's out.
1: Mark, I wanted to ask you about the what next element to this story. I mentioned Andy Burnham in the opening, who might not be a familiar name internationally, but is a big player in this current story within the Labour Party. And we're in this strange situation where people think he might be the next leader and therefore the next Prime Minister, but he isn't currently a Member of Parliament and now has to win a by-election, which is going to be fought in the northwest of England. And there's no guarantee that he will win that by-election. So we are in a really quite curious position, aren't we?
2: I don't think we've ever seen anything like it, if I'm honest. Yes, I mean, Andy Burnham, by far the most popular Labour Party politician in the UK, polls extremely strongly, is seen to have cross-party appeal, you know, seen to be able to pick up votes from the far right and from the far left. So, you know, there's obviously a great sense that he might be the person who could sort this mess out. But as you say, not a Member of Parliament. Mm. And at the moment, Labour are polling very badly. So, you know, he's fighting a by-election, a special election in a few weeks' time. But there is absolutely no guarantee that he'll win that. He needs to have a very successful campaign. I think if he does win it, that will obviously boost his charisma still further, because people will think, well, here's someone who can actually win an election with a Labour Party ticket at the moment. But if he doesn't win it, then the government will be in a right mess. There's absolutely no doubt about that.
1: So, Mayor, do you think that's the direction that Labour are heading in?
3: Yeah. Well, I certainly think they want to be heading in that direction. You know, I admit I'm a little bit surprised that Andy Burnham has emerged as the saviour of everything. I suppose the last time I checked in on him, I didn't think he, you know, well, he's been around for a while. If he was the saviour, if he's such a safe bet now, why wasn't he a few years ago when the Labour Party were flailing around for a leader? So I'm a bit confused, and I suppose I'm a bit concerned that when he, you know, does if he does ascend to right up to the top, that people might sour on him just like they have with Keir Starmer?
1: Mark Steers, a brief word on that. I mean, is he potentially a saviour in these
2: I mean, I think saviour is definitely putting it too strong. I think he does have two advantages, one of which is that Manchester is a big success story and he's been the mayor of Manchester. So it's one part of the country that's, you know, really kicked back against economic decline in the last handful of years, and he gets a lot of credit for that. And the second is this personal style of his, which is the opposite of Keir Starmer's. You know, there's no suit or tie with Andy Burnham. It's a sort of T-shirt and fleece. He's very relaxed with people. He has this sense that he could be a populist-style politician, but without populist policies. And that's obviously what people are clinging onto in Labour at the moment.
1: We shall see. I don't doubt we will return to this topic in the coming weeks. Mark Steers, thank you very much for coming on the programme. You're listening to the BBC World Service. I'm Julian Warwick with Weekend. A reminder of our main news, Taiwan has said the US has a legal commitment to supply it with weapons. This a day after Donald Trump, on a visit to China, said he hadn't decided whether to proceed with a major arms sale. Now, next Tuesday evening, the International Booker Prize will be awarded in London. This is for the best book to be translated into English, which has been published in the past year. And the prize money of almost $70,000 is shared equally between the original author and the translator. Well, here at Weekend, we've been speaking to all of the nominees in the run-up to this year's event. And today we're hearing from Daniel Kelman and Ross Benjamin, the writer and translator behind The Director. Now, this is a fiction based on true events, telling the story of the German silent film director G.W. Pabst, a noted communist who is most famous nowadays for discovering Greta Garbo. He fled Germany for Hollywood when the Nazis came to power, but as this reading demonstrates, he didn't thrive there.
5: Back when he had filmed The Joyless Street, everyone had told him that you couldn't make a movie out of mere everyday life. German films were about dragons and vampires and ghosts and romantic shadows. Not about girls driven by hunger to sell their bodies. Not about inflation. Not about desperate people on a Vienna street. But he had done it anyway. Even here, in America, the movie was famous. In Hollywood, where he was now sitting, in front of two demonic idiots to whom he couldn't make himself understood.
1: A moment from The Director, written by Daniel Kelman, translated by Ross Benjamin and read there by the actor Toby Jones. What happened next confounded a lot of people and wrecked Pabst's subsequent reputation. He returned to his native Austria and made films under the Nazi regime for Joseph Goebbels. By most accounts, they aren't bad, but they were still made for the Nazi regime. Pabst survived the war and worked well into the 1960s. And for Daniel Kelman, this story was a gift for a novelist.
6: I thought this is such an unbelievable story, so strange and confusing and unusual that, A, I want to tell that story. I mean, as a storyteller, that is an amazing wealth of possibility and material. And B, also, it makes it possible for me as a storyteller to find my way to think about the world, the atmosphere, the dark world of life and work in the Nazi dictatorship, what it must have been like, what it must have felt like, and with Pabst coming back there, going back and finding his footing and adapting in many ways to this hell that still was a hell where you could function and have a normal life in some ways and in others not, of course, I could do the same kind as a storyteller and find a way to tell a story about what it was like in a way that was hopefully original and hasn't been done quite like that.
1: And it's not the first time that you have used historical events as the basis for fiction, is it?
6: It's not the first time. I have done it in two other novels, which to me felt much more historical. I've written novels set in the present also, but I have written one novel called Measuring the World, which is set in the late 18th and early 19th century, and a novel called Till, which is set in the 17th century, in the 30 Years' War. And those two actually felt to me like historical novels, Whereas this one, it really depends on your age, whether you see it as a historical novel. For my son, it's definitely a historical novel. For me, I mean, I have, there's a chapter in which Pabst meets some exiles in France before he goes back to Austria. And two people in this chapter are people that my parents knew quite well. And my mother is still alive, so I can ask her about Walter Mehring, who was an exiled German writer who shows up in that chapter. And many other people in the book are people that I haven't met, but that people I talked to have met. Mm. So it didn't feel that remote to me. It felt, of course, thankfully, like a book set in the past, but it didn't feel like a historical novel with a big H, historical. But of course, yeah, my son, who's now 17, for him, it's a historical novel. Yes.
1: Yeah, it clearly would be for him, as you say. Yes. Ross, what drew you to Daniel? Because this is not the first time you've worked with him, but specifically to this work.
7: What drew me to Daniel, I was a reader of his before I was his translator. And so it's what I admire in his work, the combination of wit and very serious historical themes. As you mentioned, not all of his novels are historical, but three major novels now that he's written that I really love are the comic aspects of his novels, because the comedy is often inseparable from very serious and sometimes devastating themes. Yeah, and the intelligence and wit, I would say, which is also worn lightly.
1: That understated humor you mention, the mm-hmm. subtlety of it, I mean, how much of a challenge is it as a translator to get that across in a different language?
7: That's one of the biggest challenges, probably, is getting jokes to land. It's always hard to get jokes to land, period, in any language.
1: True.
7: And like you said, yeah, the kind of effortlessness of the humor, it comes across as effortless often in the German. So also you can't have big signposts or really broad, you know, signaling that this is a joke. You have to get just that right calibration between humor and sort of plausibility and keeping the reader in the story while letting the comic sensibility come across and hoping that it lands. As with any humor, of course, it's all in the eye of the beholder. But for me, as the beholder of my own translations, it's the thing that I'll have to keep working on and coming back to.
1: Daniel, tell us a little bit about how you met Ross in the first place and how you came to work with him.
6: We met many, many years ago, briefly, when Ross translated a piece I had written for the New York Times. Back then, I was translated, and for the next few books, I was translated by a wonderful, very prestigious translator called Carol Janeway, who also had translated Patrick Süskind's Perfume and Schlink's The Reader. So some really big, I would even say by now, classical works. And it was a great relationship. And sadly, Carol died in 2015. And I had finished a short book called You Should Have Left. And I knew that not only had I met Ross, I knew that Carol thought very, very highly of his work. And she was usually very critical of translators. So it was very easy. I thought of Ross right away because I knew that Carol, who was so critical and of whom I had who was so important to me, valued his work so much. So I anxiously, actually, and in an anticipatory way, I was afraid he would say no. I said, I have this book. It's quite short. I know you have a lot of other stuff to do, but it's really short, and I would be so honored if you would translate it. And he said yes right away, and since then we have had a wonderful working relationship.
7: Yeah, you know, what I really love about the way this Booker International Prize is the whole point of it is to recognize translators and authors as a pair and as a collaborative enterprise. And in this case, I think it does a unique justice putting both author and translator together as partners in the project.
1: The last voice there, Ross Benjamin. You also heard from Daniel Kaleman. They were talking about the novel The Director, which is nominated for the International Booker Prize, awarded this coming Tuesday evening. And if you go to Weekend's webpage, you will find interviews with the people behind all six of the nominated books there, and the last two will appear on the programme tomorrow. Translated fiction, Sumaya, a big thing for you or not?
3: I mean, look, I've got two young children, an extremely busy job and a book. It's a choice between fiction and sleep right now, and sleep's winning. I suppose earlier we were talking about Russian literature. I'm a Tolstoy over Dostoevsky person. But I'll confess. And that's not how I'd like it to be. I'd like there to be more, but I'd be lying if I claimed it was a big part.
1: To War and Peace. Eugenia, translated fiction for you?
4: Yeah, so I'm just thinking, making comparisons. Like, for example, Agatha Christie's Poirot series.
1: Ah, yes.
4: It was hugely popular in China, but only among certain people who can read the original English version. Because the Chinese version, the translated Chinese version, is almost unreadable. You know, the hint of jokes and sense of humor.
1: Mm.
4: You would not be able to detect it compared with the original language. So I think the translator in here taking a huge job as to make the thing understood by the rest of the world.
1: And as you say, the humor element is often the biggest challenge, as Ross was saying. You're with Weekend from the BBC World Service. The news in a moment.
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1: BBC World Service, it's 7 hours GMT. Welcome to Weekend with Julian Warwickham. Coming up this hour, as the US prepares to indict the former Cuban leader Raul Castro, we hear from a pilot at the centre of the case against him.
14: At one point, I managed to look through the right window of the plane and saw an explosion in the distance. I told her, Sylvia, we're next.
1: Also, a Palestinian journalist released from Israeli detention tells us about the conditions in which he was held, why table tennis could be about to enjoy a global revival, and a preview of tonight's grand final in the annual Eurovision Song Contest. Could a song from Australia actually win it? You will get a chance to decide for yourself. That's all here on Weekend after the latest world news.
15: BBC News with Moira Alderson. US President Donald Trump has announced the death of a wanted terrorist in Nigeria, who he's described as the deputy leader of the militant group Islamic State. Mr. Trump said Abu Bilal al-Manuki had been killed in a joint operation conducted by US and Nigerian forces, Shinga Nioka reports.
16: President Trump said the military, acting on information from sources, had tracked Abu Bilal al-Manuki's movements before eliminating him. U.S. and Nigerian forces killed the commander on his orders, he said. The U.S. president did not disclose the location of the operation. A little-known figure, Nigerian national al-Manuki came to prominence in 2023 when the U.S. government sanctioned him as a global terrorist. The U.S. increased its drone and troops presence in Nigeria following December strikes on militants.
15: Taiwan's president has pressed the case for U.S. arms supplies, just hours after President Trump said he had not decided whether to proceed with a major weapons sale to the island. A spokesperson for President Lai Ching-te said U.S. military sales were not only a legal commitment, but served as a mutual deterrence against regional threats. The comments follow a summit between President Trump and his Chinese counterpart Xi Jinping. Joel Gunter is in Washington.
17: This arms package, which is worth about $14 billion, according to U.S. officials, was actually approved by congressional leaders back in January. But the approval was stayed by the White House, likely in anticipation of this summit with President Xi. Trump has withheld this particular package on return from this summit in China. He indicated that he sees it as leverage, and he won't say whether he will approve it.
15: Lebanon has accused Israel of deliberately targeting medical facilities, even as the two countries agreed to extend a nominal ceasefire for another 45 days. The health ministry said Israel struck an emergency response centre in the south near Nabatea and a primary health centre in Tyre. Amir Nader is in Jerusalem.
13: The killing of three rescue workers adds to the more than 100 paramedics killed by Israeli airstrikes since the latest round of fighting broke out in March. Hundreds in Lebanon and six Israeli troops have been killed since the ceasefire came into effect a month ago. The State Department said the ceasefire extension agreed yesterday would enable further progress, while Lebanese officials say it's a step towards a real end to the fighting. The thorny issues of Hezbollah disarmament and Israeli withdrawal from southern Lebanon are still to be negotiated in further US brokered talks in the weeks ahead.
15: Israel says it's carried out airstrikes in Gaza, targeting the head of the armed wing of Hamas, describing him as one of the architects of the October the 7th attacks nearly 3 years ago. It has not been confirmed whether Ezzeldin al-Haddad has been killed. You're listening to the latest world news from the BBC. India's National Investigation Agency has charged five people with involvement in a human trafficking network that exploited young men and women after luring them to Cambodia with the promise of handsome salaries. The victims' passports were seized once they reached Cambodia and they were forced to work for online scam centres. The alleged kingpin, Anand Kumar Singh, who's known as Munna Singh, was charged in absentia. Uganda has confirmed that a Congolese man who died in hospital in Kampala on Thursday had tested positive for Ebola. An outbreak of the highly infectious disease has been confirmed in Eastern Democratic Republic of Congo, where the health ministry has reported nearly 250 suspected cases, including 80 deaths. And Diraman Mahmoud is the director of the World Health Organization's Health Emergency and Response Operations.
18: The World Health Organization's representative to DRC and other WHO experts are in Ituri and working side by side with DRC health authorities to respond to and contain the outbreak. Additional WHO experts will join the WHO team already on the ground in coming days.
15: Police in London say they'll face one of their most significant operations in recent years later today, as thousands of officers attempt to manage two large protests. The authorities will set up what they've called a sterile zone to separate a march organised by the far-right activist Tommy Robinson and a pro-Palestinian demonstration. The Bolivian government says it struck a deal with protesting miners who've been demanding the resignation of President Rodrigo Paz. The economy minister, José Gabriel Espinoza, said the agreement came after almost 12 hours of talks. The miners' union said that all of their main demands had been addressed. On Thursday, violent clashes broke out in the main city La Paz during a demonstration by miners calling for the provision of fuel and changes to work contracts. BBC News.
1: Six minutes past seven, GMT. Welcome to Weekend from the BBC World Service with me, Julian Warica. With me throughout the programme, Sumaya Keynes, a columnist on economics for the Financial Times newspaper, and Yu Jie, senior research fellow on China at the Royal Institute of International Affairs, commonly known as Chatham House, here in London. Now, the Trump administration has made no secret of wanting to intervene in the communist stronghold in the Caribbean that is the island of Cuba. Donald Trump himself has more than once referred to taking Cuba. Well, perhaps nothing spells imminent US intervention more clearly than a visit to the capital, Havana, by the director of the CIA. John Ratcliffe apparently had detailed discussions with the government there, aimed at easing the economic misery caused by an oil blockade imposed by America, meaning Cuba has regular power blackouts and people's living standards have taken a massive hit. While this visit was taking place, the US media reported that the Justice Department in Washington was planning to indict Raul Castro, the 94-year-old former president and brother of the revolutionary leader Fidel Castro. This is what President Trump said when asked about those reports on board Air Force One as he was flying back from Beijing.
19: I don't want to comment on that. I'll let DOJ comment on it. But they need help, as you know. And you talk about a declining country. They are really a nation or a country in decline. So we're going to see. We have a lot to talk about on Cuba, but not maybe for today.
1: So to the impact of that oil blockade, how bad are living conditions on the communist-run island just now? A question I put to Mildred Ruiz, an independent filmmaker in the capital, Havana.
20: Starting on Monday, you know, there have been like only 2 or 3 hours a day with electricity. So that means that you can work. It's difficult to keep the food refrigerated. There's no fuel for cars or for any kind of, any other means of transportation. It's a nightmare, right? For real.
1: How much do you feel it each day? How much is it the main topic of conversation for you and everybody you meet?
20: If you have power, you are asking yourself for how long you are going to have power or when it's going to be the next blackout. Your days worrying all the time about the electricity, that's not normal.
1: Do people have alternative sources of power, private generators, for example?
20: Yes, some people, yes. But, you know, that's not massive because solar generators or fuel generators are expensive. Right now, there's another problem. There's with the American blockade, there's no fuel inside the country. And that's one of the reasons of the blackouts, that if you don't have fuel, how are you going to, you know, make the country main power generators work?
1: When people talk about this, who do they blame? Who are they angry with?
20: Everyone right now. Because, you know, the government tried to explain that we are having problems for its national, you know, power plants because they're old, they're broken all the time because they don't have the supply for fixing it because of the blockade. You have to blame, at the end, someone has to be responsible for the situation we are facing right now.
1: A few people have protested, which is unusual in Cuba. Have you been tempted to do that?
20: No, because, you know, when you're thinking more than 5 minutes, you realize that you're not going to do something to gain anything with the protest. The main problem is that they don't have fuel. The blackouts are because they don't have fuel or the plants or their power plants are broken. So how is a protest going to fix that? And people are desperate. Imagine if you have kids and you don't have food for your kids or your food is getting wasted because you don't have power to keep it in the refrigerator or your kids can. We are starting the summer right now. The temperatures here are very high. With a lot of mosquitoes, we are tropical islands. Garbage everywhere because if there's no fuel, you don't have transportation to pick up the garbage in a daily, day-to-day basis. The protest is kind of a release for many people.
1: Hmm. There is speculation that the Cuban government might do some kind of deal with the Trump administration to try and help the situation. Would you be in favor of that?
20: Yeah, of course. Anything that can help to make our situation better. I'm not in the group that is asking for a military intervention or anything like that. That's not the solution. But I think if you can find a way to make better, to find a connection with, in this case, the United States, to make better our situation, to try to understand each other and kind of the middle point without losing principles, or it will be really good for everyone.
1: Mildred Ruiz, an independent filmmaker in the Cuban capital, Havana. More than on that possible indictment in the United States of the former Cuban president, Raul Castro. Now, reports in the US media say charges relate to Cuba shooting down 2 civilian planes 30 years ago. They were being flown by a Florida-based humanitarian organization, Brothers to the Rescue. But they were also dropping propaganda leaflets over Havana. The Cuban government says they were violating their country's airspace. Now, while 2 of the planes were shot down, a 3rd escaped. And I've been talking to the man who piloted it. He is Jose Basulto, a Cuban exile and the founder of that Brothers to the Rescue organization. Now aged 85 and living in Florida, I asked him first for his reaction to the news of Raul Castro's possible indictment.
14: Well, we're very happy to hear that because, like we say, justice delayed is justice denied. So it's about time that the United States is moving in that direction because it's been 30 years since the attack to our planes took place.
1: Take us back to what happened that day and your memories of what happened.
14: I remember that our squadron of planes departed, I think it was about 1 p.m. that day. We proceeded towards the zone in which we executed our search, south of Florida. We started looking, and what happened then was that the government of Cuba sent airplanes, MiGs, to shoot us down under the orders of Raul Castro, the principal culprits of what happened that day.
1: Two planes were shot down that day. How close were you to those two planes at the time?
14: I was very close. At one point, I managed to look through the right window of the plane and saw an explosion in the distance. And I realized that that was one of our airplanes that had been shot down. And I told person that was with me, Silvio Riondo, that we were next. Fortunately, it didn't happen that way. We managed to evade the encirclement, or whatever you want to call it, that they were doing to us. We were going to be shut down, and one of the planes was asking for permission to shoot us down.
1: I want to take you back still further, because you were born in Cuba in 1940, so we're talking about a significant period prior to Fidel Castro coming to power in Cuba.
14: That's correct.
1: What are your memories of growing up in the country in those times?
14: Myself, my family, and my close associates, which were from the Cuban Catholic Church, we were to expect anything from the government of Cuba, including an assassination attempt, and that's what took place that day. I wish I could tell you more.
1: But you were recruited by the CIA, weren't you? What were they training you in?
14: I was a radio operator. I transmitted from Santiago de Cuba to the U.S. information of importance to the plan that was in construction at the time for the Bay of Pigs invasion, of which I was part of.
1: What was your role at that point? So this was 1961 we're talking about now.
14: Yes, correct. My role was to provide intelligence that I was able to obtain by own sources and friends and people that I knew in the Oriente province, and did that through a telegraph that I had buried in Santiago de Cuba in the eastern province. I managed to pull it out, and I started my communications. In that case, it was the CIA.
1: What was your reasoning for that? What drove you to want to do that at that time?
14: We had to get rid of the Castro government. The only possible, probable, and probably with capacity to do it was the government of the United States. So we thought of cooperating with them to finish the Castro government.
1: Fascinating testament from José Basulto, a Cuban exile, founder of the Brothers to the Rescue organization, reflecting on this news emerging from the United States, reports in the media there saying that charges relating to the Cuban shooting down of two civilian planes 30 years ago might lead to the indictment of the former Cuban president Raul Castro. Bringing it back to the present day and the economic situation the country finds it in, I wonder, Yuji, whether part of this story is that the Cuba is losing key friends, Venezuela most recently because of what the Americans did to the leader there in the relatively recent past, the former Soviet Union. It's looking around for help, really, isn't it?
4: Well, certainly looking around for help, and I'm sure you're going to ask me, how does China think about it?
1: Well, I thought that might cross my mind.
4: Cross your mind, and certainly for sure. I think overall China's strategy towards Latin America is not just Cuba only, but really to treat Latin America firstly as a source of the raw material suppliers, but secondly also as the bastion that China would practice the sense of economic statecraft by using China's enormous financial resources and extend some kind of political influence in Latin America. And I'll just give you an example that since President Xi came to power from 2012 onward, and he went to Latin America 5 times and visited 12 countries. But how many times the U.S. president, from Obama to Donald Trump first and to Biden, altogether visited Latin America? 3 times. This is in the United States' backyard. Mm. So if we're talking about sphere of influence, if we're talking about the importance of diplomatic capitals, and certainly I think China shed more lights than the United States in here.
1: It's an interesting take. Mm. And economics clearly part of this story as well, Sumaya, a country that struggles economically and has done for a long time, but now much more so because of international pressures from close by.
3: Yeah, absolutely. I mean, I remember visiting Cuba just as a tourist over a decade ago, and there, you know, being buses stopped on the side of the road because they'd run out of fuel, right? I mean, this is a country that's dealt with shortages for a very, very long time. But now, if the extent of the shortages, they've lost their supplies from Venezuela because of this, you know, American blockade of oil and energy. This is a people that they are used to energy disruptions, to shortages. If they are now taking to the streets and protesting, it's really bad. And I think this just goes to show how hard economic weaponry is to use, because, you know, often when you have sanctions like this or you know, trade blockades, you can't control who's affected by that, right? And the risk is, as is happening here, that you're affecting, ordinary civilians who really, you know, it's not their fault.
1: No. You're listening to the BBC World Service. I'm Julian Warica with Weekend. A reminder of our other main news. President Trump says US and Nigerian forces have killed a top Islamic State commander in a joint operation. And Taiwan says the US has a legal commitment to supply it with weapons a day after Donald Trump said he hadn't decided whether to proceed with a major arms sale. Now, catchy pop music with tongue-in-cheek humour, but also bitter political division and controversy. It is the grand final of this year's Eurovision Song Contest in Austria's capital, Vienna, tonight. It's the 70th staging of the event, and it's being held in Vienna after Austria's entry last year narrowly overcame a strong challenge from Israel. But 5 European nations have decided to boycott this year's competition in protest at Israel's participation and its conduct of the war in Gaza. Those 5 are Iceland, Ireland, Spain, the Netherlands and Slovenia. And yesterday, Spain's Prime Minister Pedro Sanchez said his country's boycott, quote, put it on the right side of history. Well, William Lee Adams is a BBC journalist and founder of WeWe Blogs, the world's most followed independent Eurovision channel on YouTube, and he's in Vienna. William, welcome. Good morning.
0: Good morning, Julian.
1: What's the mood like?
0: The mood is buoyant. It's raining outside, but people are ready for tonight's action. A lot of us have been here for about a week, but it feels like one long night, and we can finally see the sun rising. We're almost over.
1: What of the boycott? How much is that casting a shadow over the build-up?
0: It's interesting. There was a lot of talk of protests this week, and earlier in the week, police said there'll be 500 people on the streets, but then it rained, and so the protesters were a bit fair weather, and that protest didn't really happen. But then yesterday, we saw a few hundred protesters gathering. There is noise in the background. However, I'd say things are calmer on the ground than they have been in recent years. The fact is, Eurovision 2024 was sort of peak controversy in the sense that this was in the immediate aftermath of the October 7th attacks. So over time, I think people have sort of accepted the fact that Israel is here in this competition.
1: We'll hear some music in a moment because you've picked some possible winners for us. Before you do that, a word on the rules. And there have been a change, hasn't there, to the rules to give a better balance between votes for musical juries and the general public.
0: Indeed, there have been a few changes. One rule change is that each person can vote a maximum of 10 times now, rather than 20 times as they could in the past. This is off the back of a government-led, government-sponsored campaign by Israel to encourage people to vote for their artists. Now, that is not against the rules. That was not illegal, you could say. Marketing is part of the music industry. Marketing is part of Eurovision. However, rival broadcasters felt that the fact Israel's delegation was working with, you know, a government advertising agency that sat in the prime minister's office took things a little far. There is a sense that there was an instrumentalization of Eurovision for politics to perhaps soften Israel's image abroad.
1: Am I alone in being puzzled by this voting business? And I sensed across the desk in the studio that there might be a similar view. Why don't you just get one vote? Whether it's 10 or 20 seems odd to me.
0: The initial motivation of having multiple votes was to say, spread your love. We are united through music, and so you shouldn't just throw your vote behind one country. You should enjoy the music, the culture of multiple countries. But we see that that's kind of backfired because a number of countries have encouraged people to vote, you know, to cast all of their votes in their direction.
1: Right. I'm glad we've cleared that up. Okay. You have picked three possible winners for us, and we're going to hear a little bit from each of them. So we'll do that, and then you can give us a quick hard sell on why you've picked them, and then I'll open it up to my two Eurovision pundits in the studio. Here comes the music.

0: Quite contrasting approaches from Finland, Greece and Australia. Quick view in the studio, William, before I come back to you. Sameer, your expression is conveying, I'm not quite sure what, actually.
1: I mean, I was having a great time. There was dancing going on. It's a good thing this is a radio show. I love the Australian. I'm a sucker for a nice drum beat. So you know, those first two were pretty fun. But you know, give me some soaring female singing, and I'm sold.
0: Right. So Australia for you, Eugia. I know Eurovision really isn't your bag. You're an opera buff. Vienna should be about opera. Yeah,
2: absolutely. Vienna should be like really the capital of the world for classical music, but now hosting Eurovision contest. But that's their choice.
0: Can I push you on Finland, Greece, or Australia?
2: Australia for me.
0: Oh, okay. Yes. Two votes for Australia. William, why did you pick those three?
3: Oh, I picked these three because they all tell a story, so we'll take them in turn. Finland is currently the bookie's favorite. It's fire and ice. You have a 56-year-old world-famous violinist, Linda Lampinius, and she told me that in real life, she often gets close to people. She's hot and draws them in, but then she turns icy cold. And on stage, you see that happen. Pete Parkkinen is desperately in love with her. He's in a confessional booth that's on fire, and he's thinking of all the memories of her. You know, she was in his life. She's the specter now because she's left, and she remains icy cold, and he pursues her throughout the song. The title Liekenheiten means flamethrower, and you're really going to feel that passion. The second song, Greece, it's so moving, actually. When you hear it, you might think, oh, this is silly. You know, the staging is very cartoonish. He's dressed like a cat. He's on a scooter. As he goes down the runway, there are sparks coming out. It seems a bit silly. But the fact is, Akilas, the singer, has grown up in deprivation. He told me that his generation lived in the aftermath of the financial crisis. His mother had to move to the Netherlands to provide for him. And the lyrics of the song, Ferto, it means give me. So he says, give me sushi, give me escargot, give me expensive cars and real estate. He's mocking overconsumption and deprivation and the contrast between the two. And then lastly, Australia. I went with this, frankly, because she's giving us Celine Dion, but make it 2026, right? She's got this booming voice. She's got lots of gold. She's like the Statue of Liberty because she actually rises on an elevator platform from a piano into the sky. And when she does that, you see a golden sun behind her. She looks like a Renaissance painting crowned with this golden aura. She actually borrowed that elevator lift from Beyonce. This has been confirmed by her stage manager. She's one of Australia's biggest pop stars. She's going big. And I just want to add one thing about Delta Goodrum. We spoke earlier this week, and she told me that her song is about alignment, stars, moon, earth, yes, but also people, you know, falling in love. And she herself has had disalignment. You know, when she was rising, when she was becoming famous, when she was releasing her second album, she was diagnosed with cancer, and her life took on a whole new path, and she had to pause her career, focus on the music. So when she reaches the climax of her song here in Vienna, she's not just singing about this alignment of love. She's singing about her entire career, about how things happen at the right time, at the right moment. And for her, I think it's Saturday night.
0: A fantastic whetting of the appetite for us, William. Thank you so much. William Lee Adams in Vienna. You're with Weekend from the BBC World Service.
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0: 7.30 GMT, this is Weekend from the BBC World Service. Still to come, a Palestinian journalist detained without charge by Israel for over a year speaks to us after his release. We have a flavour of the World Table Tennis Championships just held in London, and why there's a shortage of male tenors in the world of choral singing. That's all on Weekend after the World News.
1: BBC News with Moira Alderson. President Trump says US and Nigerian forces have killed a top Islamic State commander in a joint operation. Abu Bilal al-Manuki was a little-known figure who the Nigerian military previously said it had killed in 2024. Taiwan's president has pressed the case for US arms supplies just hours after President Trump said he had not decided whether to proceed with a major weapons sale to the island. A spokesperson for President Lai Ching-te said US military sales were not only a legal commitment but a mutual deterrent against regional threats. The Israeli military has issued another order for residents in a number of towns in South Lebanon to evacuate ahead of renewed strikes against what the IDF says are Hezbollah targets. The warning comes hours after a nominal ceasefire in Lebanon was extended for another 45 days. Israel says it carried out airstrikes in Gaza targeting the head of the armed wing of Hamas, describing him as one of the architects of the October the 7th attacks nearly 3 years ago. Uganda has confirmed that a Congolese man who died in hospital in Kampala on Thursday had tested positive for Ebola. An outbreak of the highly infectious disease has been confirmed in Eastern Democratic Republic of Congo. Police in London say they'll face one of their most significant operations in years later today, as thousands of officers attempt to manage two large protests. The authorities will set up what they've called a sterile zone to separate a march organised by the far-right activist Tommy Robinson and a pro-Palestinian demonstration. India's National Investigation Agency has charged five people with involvement in a human trafficking network that exploited young men and women after luring them to Cambodia with the promise of handsome salaries. The victims' passports were seized once they reached Cambodia. BBC News.
0: You're listening to the BBC World Service. I'm Julian Warwick with Weekend, and with me throughout the programme, Sumaya Keynes, a columnist on economics for the Financial Times newspaper, and Yu Jia, senior research fellow on China at the Royal Institute of International Affairs, commonly known as Chatham House, here in London. Now, Ali al-Samoudi, a Palestinian journalist, is now recovering at home in Jenin in the occupied West Bank after he was recently released from an Israeli

0: Hi, I'm Tiara Vian. KJZZ's audio service is supported by the Nina Mason Pulliam Charitable Trust, protecting water for 14 municipalities, 3 million people, and hundreds of species of animals that rely on the Verde River. More at ninapulliamtrust.org.
1: Took him from his home.
2: Around 4 or 5 in the morning, they raided the building. 25 soldiers came inside the house and they were looking at everything. And then they started to interrogate my father. They stripped him from his clothes and they took him to an unknown place. We need to know where is he. Nobody told us his whereabouts, and we are appealing to anyone, any international organization, to tell us where is he and how is he doing, and to stop this nightmare we are living and to counter the Israeli story.
1: Well, that was a year ago. Yesterday, I spoke to Ali al-Samoudi at his home in Jenin and asked him first how he was following his recent release.
3: After my release from detention, I'm still suffering from very difficult health conditions. When I was arrested, I weighed 120 kilograms. Now I weigh 60 kilograms, meaning I have lost half my weight and in bad health. The harsh conditions and serious human rights violations I endured in the Israeli prison have had a profound impact on my life. I'm unable to return to work now and face a long road to recovery.
1: You talked about your dramatic weight loss while you were in jail. Am I right in saying that you never had the chance to look into a mirror, so you didn't know what you looked like as a result of the experience?
3: It's true that in Israeli jails, there are no mirrors, no combs, no cleaning supplies, and no shaving tools. They force us to have long beards and hair. So for a year, I didn't know the details of my face at all. When I got out of prison, it was the first time I saw my face after a year.
1: Tell me about the food then that was offered to you in jail. You've talked about the big weight loss you suffered. Is that simply because you weren't given enough to eat?
3: Since the start of the war on Gaza, after October 7th, the Israeli government has changed all the policies and methods that were in place in Israeli jails. All the rights of the prisoners were taken away, and they fought the Palestinian detainees with repression, beatings, isolation, and starvation. The food was very little, not even enough for a cat. The lunch consisted of 4 tablespoons of rice, 1 tablespoon of beans, and 2 slices of cucumber, even during Ramadan.
1: What if a prisoner got sick? How were they looked after, cared for, attended to?
3: I entered prison with diabetes and high blood pressure, and now I have left with 10 illnesses. Whenever the guards came in, we would ask to see a doctor or to go to the clinic, but most of the time, they would refuse to let us go. Over the past 2 years, the percentage of sick prisoners discharged to clinics has been very low. When they go out to the clinic, they feel fear and panic because they are taken out with their hands and feet bound and their eyes blindfolded, and they are beaten by the prison guards. Despite my pain and suffering and my desperate need for treatment, I was often afraid to go to the clinic.
1: When you were arrested, the Israeli military claimed, and people listening would expect me to put this to you, that you were suspected of financing the Palestinian militant group Islamic Jihad, which is designated a terrorist organization in Israel and the United States and some parts of Western Europe. How do you respond to that?
3: Throughout my detention, they never informed me of any charges. I spent a year in administrative detention without any charges being brought against me. They only said there were suspicions. And I never heard about the alleged connection to the Islamic Jihad until I was released from prison. During the trial, I was the one who asked the judge to request that the Shin Bet open the classified file, and if there were charges against me, to try me. But they kept repeating each time that the file was classified and that there were no charges. The most important question is why. Why they didn't take me to court and why they unjustly placed me under administrative detention.
1: And just to be clear, you would say you have never financed Islamic Jihad?

0: ومستقل وأعمل
1: No,
0: وأعمل
1: no.
0: كيب في
1: I am a
0: الكورة
1: freelance
0: وسائل
1: journalist
0: الإعلام
1: and I have
0: وأعمل
1: worked for major
0: وأعمل
1: international newspapers. I was a photographer for Reuters for 35 years and I have never been detained, arrested, harassed or prevented from working by the Israeli army during all of this time.
2: And how do you view your future as a journalist now and the risks that are involved in doing that at the moment?
1: I was injured 8 times during my field work by the Israeli army, the last of which was on the day my colleague Shirin Abu Akleh was killed. They shot me in the back. I lived through long periods in which I witnessed near-death experiences. I will continue doing my journalistic work as I have a cause and a message to deliver, and my duty is to continue. The aim of those bullets was to assassinate the truth and the voice of journalism and to prevent us from carrying out our duty. They don't want witnesses to their violations. Now, my arrest is a continuation of this campaign targeting Palestinian journalists, and I will continue and will not abandon my role and my message.
2: And despite everything that you have experienced, do you still have any hope for a better future in your part of the world?
1: Yes, it is hope that gives us strength. We will cling to this hope that the future will be better. I have lived 60 years of my life filled with suffering, wars, tragedies and injuries. And now I have children and grandchildren whose lives I want to focus on. This hope is what keeps us steadfast, fighting alongside all the free people in the world, with every honest voice and every journalist who believes in changing reality. Hope will be the dawn of a new day, inshallah.
2: Ali Al-Samoudi, a Palestinian journalist who's just been released from detention. You're listening to Weekend from the BBC World Service. A reminder of our main news. President Trump says US and Nigerian forces have killed a top Islamic State commander in a joint operation. And Taiwan says the US has a legal commitment to supply it with weapons a day after Donald Trump said he hadn't decided whether to proceed with a major arms sale. Our programme guest, Yu Jia, senior research fellow on China at the Chatham House think tank, told me that Washington's closest allies in the region will be watching developments on Taiwan closely.
3: Many of the Asian allies, closest allies of the United States in Asia, will look into this very carefully, you know, how committed the United States would be in the future on Asia security, and particularly given now United States now all pivot into the Middle East. Where are we? Particularly Japan and Philippines and South Korea.
2: Now, at this point in the programme, we ask our guests to highlight a news story or a topic that they would like to know more about and discuss. And Yu Jia, I'm turning to you first because you've drawn our attention to this year's World Table Tennis Championships, which took place in London and which ended last weekend. Before we hear your thoughts about table tennis, this is the moment on Sunday when the Chinese men's team became champions with a victory over Japan in the final.
4: Lin Shidong gets it done! And look at what it means to this storied team. When the chips were down, when everyone counted them out.
2: Well, that was success for the men. I should also say that the Chinese women's team also beat Japan in their final. Where does your love of table tennis come from?
3: Well, it all started from childhood that my parents played table tennis. Particularly my mum played that very seriously. So back to exactly 30 years ago, I was taken by my father to see the world champion, the table tennis world champion of the, that time. And that time, China defeated Sweden. Ever since then, I think the Chinese team kept that World Cup and world champion and the Swiss Ring Cup, that's so called, and wasting them and never giving away to any other countries. So as when the table tennis came to London, and for me, that's some kind of very sweet childhood memory, and hence that's why I've decided to chosen the story for this week for me.
2: I'm glad you did. And did you go to the World Championships in London? Did you?
3: I did, and I stood for about 7.5 hours because both games are extremely long. Because given the fact that Japan is a very respected team and they play, they were in their top form as well. So it's a very intense competition. between the two. And the fact that I think it's after 9 years and Chinese men team and Japanese men team met each other in the final. So there's something of a hot spot.
2: We'll have a listen to this, because for a perspective on what it was like to play in those championships and what it's like to be embarking on a career as a top-class player, I've been speaking to Ella Pashley. Now, she's 17 years old. She plays for England. She's studying at the Grantham College Table Tennis Academy here in the UK and is currently the England Under-21 Women's Singles Champion. So what's it like to compete in those World Championships?
5: It was a really good experience, especially being in London, you know, like in front of a home crowd. It was really special. And then obviously playing like the best players in the world, it was amazing to see them, you know, not only just in person, but obviously playing them as well and seeing that level. It was really good.
2: And in terms of what you were hoping to achieve there, did you reach that ambition?
5: Yeah, I think so. My main goal for the tournament was really just to like perform rather than just winning. And I think I did that. So, yeah, I was very happy with how it went.
2: Did it feel like a step up in terms of the level of competition?
5: Yeah, no, it definitely felt like a step up. I'm not really used to that high level, but it was a really good step in my career, definitely.
2: Take us back. What was the initial appeal of table tennis for you?
5: Well, my dad used to play in the local club, so he took me down when I was about 10, and I started playing in like the regular sessions that happened like every day, and then I just started playing from there, and I really enjoyed it, so yeah.
2: And in terms of describing your style of play, how would you do that?
5: I'd say very offensive. I'm always looking to attack. Yeah, definitely.
2: And taking it forward, where does the sport potentially take you? I mean, you're what, 17 now? Where might you go?
5: And what I'd really like to just play table tennis like full time and like professionally abroad, like hopefully like live abroad somewhere and play in a really high league. That's my ultimate like goal, really.
2: And is it a sport that you can make a career out of, or are there sufficient funds to back you in that endeavour, I suppose is what I'm getting at?
5: Well, it's definitely hard compared to other sports, I'd say, about earning from. But I think at the very top, you can earn quite a bit. But it's definitely really hard unless you're at the top. I think you can get quite a bit of funding from Table Tennis England, which helps, and other brands as well. But yeah, it's definitely hard in comparison to like other sports.
2: And you talked about leagues and maybe playing abroad in leagues. Where particularly might you find yourself, do you think?
5: I think maybe in like France or Germany, probably one of them too.
2: Because they're what? They're strong leagues, that the competition level is good?
5: Yeah, very strong leagues, yeah.
2: And the reason we're talking to in part is because my guest from China obviously is following table tennis closely, in part because China are so good at it. I wonder how conscious you are of the strength of the sport in certain parts of the world.
5: I mean, in China, I think it's a very like sporting culture there. It's like their national sport, so it's obviously very high level, so I'd really like to probably train there at some point.
2: Have you looked into that possibility?
5: Yeah, I have looked into that, and I've spoken to a couple of my coaches about it, like the possibility of going for like maybe a month, just going there and training full time. So yeah, I think that'd be really good for me.
2: And to people listening to you now who might have similar ambitions, maybe they're a bit younger than you, maybe they're still sort of trying to get to the same level that you are in the sport, what advice would you give them?
5: I'd tell them to keep training really hard as much as possible and entering as much as competitions, try and get more experience with the game, and yeah, playing as much as possible really, but also enjoying it at the same time.
2: And a word about your level, you're the under 21 women's singles champion. And the defence of that, I think, is this weekend, isn't it?
5: Yeah, it is, yeah.
2: How are you feeling about that?
5: Yeah, I'm feeling quite good. I've been training really hard, and obviously I took a lot of confidence from the Worlds and how I was playing. So I'm going into it quite confident, and hopefully I can perform good.
2: Ella Pashley, current England Under-21 Women's Singles Champion at table tennis. She hopes to continue to be that after this weekend, as she hinted. You were nodding at the France-Germany reference, that they're strong leagues.
3: They're not just a strong league, so I think they're probably going to be the biggest challengers for the Chinese team. I think particularly for men. So what we have seen so far is from the Paris Olympics, the French team, the French men's team come up really strongly with his twin brother, LeBrun, and who they are now become even the household name in China as well. They all know the twin French brothers and played at table tennis and spin the ball to the speed that I think many, even some of the Chinese competitors would not be able to take.
2: You're paying close attention to this. Are you following a table tennis follower somehow or not?
6: No, but I'm fascinated.
2: And the offensive nature of the sport that Ella was talking about.
3: Sure.
2: On that sort of issue of the style, to be offensive or defensive,
3: sure.
2: How does that sort of play out, particularly with the Chinese?
3: Well, it's a different kind, really. I mean, because this time for the World Champion London was the team's game. So each player has a different style. But I think if we look around the world number one in women, which is Sun Yingsha, and world number one in men is Wang Shuqing, both of them have extremely different offensive style and the speed that I think any physics professor would not imagine.
2: I think that's one of the things when you see it up close. The speed and the agility and the fact that even though the table is comparatively small, the ability to hit that ball incredibly hard from some distance away and still hit it.
3: It could be like 2 or 3 meters away easily. So that's just explained to you the technique and that would require it. And also you have to think about what is your opponent's is going to play next.
2: Mm.
3: And in order to jump ahead of your opponents in order to win the score.
2: Right. Well, I tell you, we've had a rare insight into the sport of table tennis via you in the last few moments. Sumaya, you've highlighted for us recent reports and studies suggesting that there is a global shortage of male singers who are tenors. Why has this caught your eye?
6: A choir has played a big part in my life. I'm a soprano. There are loads of us, always too many sopranos, and always not enough tenors. And so, you know, partly this is out of a place of jealousy, because it's, you know, nice to be in demand. I suppose, you know, for me, thinking about choir, that it seems like there's always been a shortage of tenors. And so I was kind of interested in the suggestion that maybe it was getting worse. And that maybe music might have to be adapting for it. That's quite caught my eye.
2: And we should say, for those who aren't sort of familiar, the tenor is the higher range.
6: The tenor is the higher male part, right? And so it's difficult, right? Mm. Singing tenor is difficult.
2: Well, I wondered that. I mean, we were talking about it casually in the office, and I said, you know, it struck me that typically most male singing voices would probably sit around the sort of the baritone area. So to get to tenor is quite a stretch for many people.
6: Yeah, I think being a true tenor, right, your voice kind of sitting in that higher range is just less common. In the same way for women, I think, there are fewer true altos.
2: We're going to hear shortly from a UK-based musical composer on how he's been tackling this problem in his own music writing. But before we do, we can hear one of the greatest operatic tenor singers in recent times, the late Italian star Luciano Pavarotti, performing in the opera Rigoletto, composed by Giuseppe Verdi.

0: I sense, Gia, you are much more comfortable with that than you were with the Eurovision entries a moment ago. Anyway,
1: I just want to point out that that's not the role that I would pick to make the tenor role seem accessible.
0: Well, I was going to say, yes, that is really that's really aiming pretty high. Composer Will Todd is on the line listening to all of this. Will, good morning.
2: Good morning. Nice to hear you.
0: Why this shortage of tenor singers, do you think?
2: Well, I think Samir makes a good point. You know, it is a bit harder singing higher in the voice, although it is worth pointing out that if you go and sing in your average choir, you won't have to sing like that wonderful Pavarotti expert excerpt just now. Great to hear his voice. But in fact, most tenor parts aren't going to be as exacting as that. But I think you made a good point. Maybe men kind of self-cert themselves a little bit and think, well, actually, I'm safer in the lower part of the voice. I mean, I think it's interesting that if we could do a sort of, look at what people sing in the shower, as it were, I think men would often sing quite high. Men can sing higher than they think. And I think that's why a lot of us involved in choral music sort of want to encourage people to come and be tenors. Shout out for more tenors. We love you.
0: That's interesting, that singing in the shower test. I hadn't thought of that. So why would you sing higher in the shower than you do in other circumstances?
2: Well, I guess it's because you don't feel inhibited.
0: Yeah,
2: you know,
0: well,
2: I think
0: yes.
2: There's
0: and that's
2: a thing
0: the point,
2: when
0: isn't it? The Pavarotti clip, you try and emulate that, you're naturally inhibited. In the shower, you're not.
2: No, indeed. But of course, in your average choir, you're not going to be singing on your own because you'll be amongst other singers, which is one of the beauties of choirs. You know, it's this collective choral sound. Mm. There'll be other people singing your part. And, it's a great experience singing.
0: Samaya, come back in.
1: Can I ask how much you think that a shortage of tenors is down to education or decline in singing in schools, training, that sort of thing?
2: I think there's an inevitable link. If you go back even just 20 years, there was more singing in all schools from an early age. And singing is about confidence. You know, I do a lot of workshops with older choirs, and perhaps some people might say, oh, you know, I was told I couldn't sing when I was younger. And so if you have training when you're young, you have a bit more confidence, and I think you're more likely to develop, you mentioned sort of people naturally having a higher voice, and some men do have a naturally higher voice. I think if you've got some confidence as a youth, then you're more likely to take that through to adult singing.
1: And then my other question was going to be how you think that it affects demand for music. I mean, you're a composer. Have you seen a change in demand for, you know, perhaps three-part choral music rather than four-part if you just make all the men sit on the same line?
2: Oh, definitely. I mean, it's one of the questions I will always ask if I'm commissioned to write a piece. You know, how are your sections laid out? You know, it's very rare that they say we've got too many tenors. It's more likely to be the opposite, in which case, as you say, one of the choices I could make is to divide three parts rather than four, to divide the women as sopranos and altos and then have all the men on one line together, which means you can still have a full sound from them, but no one is overexposed.
0: You've led us beautifully into the little excerpt of music of your own that you composed, which does exactly as you've described. It's called All Will Be Well.

0: performed, I should say, by the Voices of Hope group. And there you have, as you were saying, Will, soprano, alto, baritone, yeah?
1: Correct, yes. And of course, you can get a nice full sound from that.
0: Yeah.
1: The advantage of it is that your lower section has a sort of confidence going on. So I think as composers, we find you've got to sort of look at different situations. Maybe the choir does have a good tenor section and you can kind of go for that. But often, and particularly with youth choirs as well, where the young voices are still developing in the male area, then three parts is a good choice.
0: Gio, come in on this because you were an opera buff, as we said at the start of the programme.
2: Sure. Another question I have in here is what's this something to do with the physicality of the tenor that will go on quite quickly? You know, the physical requirement to sing the high notes. I mean, for example, the great tenor of today, Jonas Kaufmann, 10 years ago, he was the very top on his game. But for these days, and his voice shrinked, partially because that physical strength has reduced.
1: True. It is more athletic singing higher in the voice, but it's also a matter of just doing it a lot. It's like you can be a good amateur sports person and stay in trim. Being a tenor is a bit like that. If you sing in that range often enough, it stays quite natural. And as I say, the advantage of being in a choir is you don't have to go into an auditorium and sing in front of 10,000 people.
0: Will, thank you so much for coming on the programme. Fascinating to hear your insights. And Sumaya, I hope that answers some of your questions that were in your mind.
3: Absolutely.
0: And thank you for raising it. And that brings our conversations to a close because we're approaching the end of the programme. So thank you both so much for being a part of the programme today. Thanks to Sumaya Keynes and Eugia, who've been with me throughout. And thank you for listening to this edition of Weekend, the programme back at the same time tomorrow here on the BBC World Service. Coming up in a minute's time, the latest international news headlines.

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0: It's 1 o'clock.
1: Hello, I'm James Reynolds. Welcome to BBC Conversations. This time we bring together people who have survived hantavirus, the potentially deadly rodent-borne disease that recently infected passengers on a cruise ship in the Atlantic. In our conversation, Christian in Germany and Lorne in Canada share their own previous experiences of the virus and their own brush with death.
2: My heart failed and I apparently died for 11 minutes. The degree of illness and sickness that I went through was hell on earth. It was torture.
1: We also bring together three experts to discuss how the disease spreads, its treatments, and whether or not we should all be worried. Survivors shared their experiences of hantavirus after the latest BBC News.
3: BBC News with Moira Alderson. Donald Trump has announced that US and Nigerian armed forces have killed a senior Islamic State commander in a joint operation in Nigeria. In a social media post, the US president said Abu Bilal al-Manuki was the group's global second-in-command. The BBC's Africa correspondent Shingai Nioka has more details.
4: President Trump said the military, acting on information from sources, had tracked Abu Bilal al-Manuki's movements before eliminating him. U.S. and Nigerian forces killed the commander on his orders, he said. The U.S. president did not disclose the location of the operation. A little-known figure, Nigerian national al-Manuki, came to prominence in 2023 when the U.S. government sanctioned him as a global terrorist. The U.S. increased its drone and troops presence in Nigeria following December strikes on militants.
3: Uganda has confirmed a Congolese man who died in hospital in Kampala on Thursday had tested positive for Ebola. An outbreak of the highly infectious disease has been confirmed in Eastern Democratic Republic of Congo, where the health ministry has reported nearly 250 suspected cases, including 80 deaths. Abdirahman Mohamed is the director of the WHO's Emergency and Response Operations.
5: Well, we know very well that the country has experience, but the region where it is happening is highly volatile with the humanitarian situation going on and the population moving around from South Sudan to Uganda and other parts. So our response is to stand with the regional government and the country neighbor in terms of solidarity to show again that they can control this outbreak.
3: Taiwan's president has pressed the case for U.S. arms supplies just hours after President Trump said he hadn't decided whether to proceed with a major weapons sale to the island. A spokesperson for President Lai Ching-te said U.S. military sales were not only a legal commitment, but a mutual deterrent against regional threats. The comments follow a summit between President Trump and his Chinese counterpart. The Israeli military has issued another order for residents in a number of towns in South Lebanon to evacuate ahead of renewed strikes against what the IDF says are Hezbollah targets. Earlier, the health ministry said Israel struck an emergency response centre in the south near Nabatea. Amir Nader reports from Jerusalem.
6: The killing of three rescue workers adds to the more than 100 paramedics killed by Israeli airstrikes since the latest round of fighting broke out in March. Hundreds in Lebanon and six Israeli troops have been killed since the ceasefire came into effect a month ago. The State Department said the ceasefire extension agreed yesterday would enable further progress, while Lebanese officials say it's a step towards a real end to the fighting. The thorny issues of Hezbollah disarmament and Israeli withdrawal from southern Lebanon are still to be negotiated in further US brokered talks in the weeks ahead.
3: BBC News. Israel says it carried out airstrikes in Gaza targeting the head of the armed wing of Hamas, describing him as one of the architects of the October the 7th attacks nearly 3 years ago. It has not been confirmed whether Ezzedine al-Haddad has been killed. The emergency services in Gaza City say the Israeli strikes killed at least seven people and left dozens of others injured. A man's been killed by a great white shark near a popular holiday island in Western Australia. The 38-year-old was bitten at a reef off Rottnest Island near Perth by the 4-metre-long shark. It's the first such fatal incident in Western Australia for more than a year. Police in London say they'll face one of their most significant operations in years today, as thousands of officers attempt to manage two large protests. The authorities will set up what they've called a sterile zone to separate a march organised by the far-right activist Tommy Robinson and a pro-Palestinian demonstration. Tom Simons has this report.
0: Tommy Robinson has called for a demonstration to unite the kingdom. Last year, around 150,000 turned out to a similar event. The Palestine Solidarity Campaign will commemorate the dispossession of Palestinians in 1948 and oppose Robinson's march. Police will use a facial recognition unit to spot suspects and drones, helicopters and temporary lamppost-mounted cameras to monitor the crowds. 11 prominent far-right speakers have been banned from entering Britain.
3: India's National Investigation Agency has charged 5 people with involvement in a human trafficking network that exploited young men and women after luring them to Cambodia with the promise of handsome salaries. The victims' passports were seized once they reached Cambodia and they were forced to work for online scam centres. The alleged kingpin, Anand Kumar Singh, was charged in absentia. That's the latest. BBC News.
1: Hello, I'm James Reynolds, and in this week's BBC Conversations, we bring together survivors of hantavirus. It's now just over 6 weeks since the ship MV Hondius left Argentina for a cruise visiting remote islands in the South Atlantic. A month on, 3 passengers had died. The World Health Organization identified the probable cause as hantavirus. That's a rodent-borne disease that the victims most likely contracted in South America. Later, we'll hear more about the virus itself from health experts, but we begin with a conversation between two people who've had the virus themselves. Christian in Stuttgart in Germany was infected in 2019. We brought him together with Lorne. He lives in Whistler in the Canadian Rockies.
2: It was March 3 years ago. I just started feeling unwell, COVID-type symptoms, body aches, chronic headache, fatigue. I was doing COVID tests daily to see, and that always came back negative. So we decided to go to Mexico for a week during spring break. All was great, came back, and the symptoms started to get worse. And then I left work on a Wednesday. I blacked out. I don't remember the Wednesday, the Thursday, or the Friday. I don't remember anything at all. And I woke up Saturday morning just drenched in sweat and couldn't breathe. So my wife drove me to the local clinic in the town we live in. They ran some blood tests, and they found out I had sepsis, and my lungs were full of fluid. So they flew me down from Pemberton, where we live, down to North Vancouver. Once I arrived to North Vancouver, my heart failed, and I apparently died for 11 minutes, and they got my heart going again, and the hospital in North Vancouver couldn't do anything to save me. So they put me in the ambulance and drove me to downtown Vancouver, to Vancouver General Hospital, where they hooked me up to an ECMO machine, which pumps the blood out of your body and cleans it and lets your organs rest and recover. And then eventually I got to go home, and it took me a year and a half to recover, to rebuild my body back to full strength.
7: How are you now?
2: I'm great. I'm back to work. The only issue is that I have atrial fibrillation, and my heart is not sinking. The chambers aren't sinking properly. So when they got my heart going again, I have a strong heart, but it's not in proper rhythm. So I'm on some daily heart medication. Other than that, I'm great.
8: When I hear Lorne, I can say I was lucky. I had like a summer flu for 3 days. As it doesn't disappear, I went to the doctor, blood check, nothing unremarkable. So went home again. Another 2 days later, I had to vomit, and some dizziness came along. So it felt like a strange flu now. I went again to the doctor, and then we did, luckily, another blood test, because it was Friday before of the weekend. And then the doctor called the hospital, as the kidney functional markers were exploded. So it was a kidney failure, and I had a sepsis as well. So I got up in the intensive care ICU for a couple of days, with a neck catheter to establish dialysis access. And I had this for 8 days. And then another week I could go home. What I really appreciated again, I could go to the toilet. The little things.
7: you say you were lucky in comparison to Lorne, but you had sepsis, blood poisoning, which can lead to fatality. So it was still a pretty serious case of the disease that you had.
8: Yeah. Yeah, it was I think the most worrying point was exactly the sepsis, because I heard that they had the virus itself, and the kidneys, they recover normally. But it was the coincidence of a bacterial and a viral escalation at the same time that was a bit worrying for a couple of days, for sure.
7: How is your health now?
8: I'm perfectly fit. No damages from that one. And carpe diem.
7: Carpe diem, seize the day.
8: And what about you with your 11 minutes experience? I was wondering how deeply impressive this must be. It must feel like an accident, like the time before. And how did life change for you?
9: Like I said, it just, you don't take things for granted and enjoy the small details in life that most people won't even acknowledge. And just like drinking water. I remember I didn't drink fluids for 2 weeks when I was in ICU. And I just remember having that sip of fresh, clean water. It was the best thing I ever tasted in my life. And for example, most people would take drinking water for granted, but that was like, it was the best experience to be able to drink water.
8: Or go to the toilet. Brilliant. You were able to.
9: Yeah. Well, I'm glad you're well and back to normal life and health.
7: And do they have a hypothesis as to how you contracted it?
9: Having time to think about it, we come to realize that it's probably from being up in my attic. Before we went to Mexico, I went up my attic just to check a couple things out. And obviously, there's lots of dust up in an attic and potentially mice droppings. And I shook an old rug to clean it off, and I might have airborne some mice feces and contracted it that way. Question: how do you think you contracted the virus?
8: Oh, there was a biologist commissioned by the city. They found a positive sample in our garden, and I remember my little son, he was 6 years, he showed me a dead mouse a few days before, but I'm not sure if it was this occasion, and it can happen everywhere, but there was some positive sample in our garden.
7: We're speaking to you both, of course, because the hantavirus is in the news, and given the news of a number of cases on a cruise ship, I wonder if your family and friends have been messaging you, asking for your thoughts.
8: Yeah, some of them called me and remembered seven years ago, but I told them that the South American virus type is much worse than the one I had, because I think it's 30 to 40% of mortality, so it's 1, 2, 3 gone, so very hard. And flashbacks, of course, and especially if it goes from human to human, I think it's a different story, a bit of scary.
7: Has either of you ever spoken like this to another person who's had hantavirus?
9: No, there's very few of us on the planet. I've been told it's one of the rarest viruses in the world. And I believe in Canada, there's 0 to 3 cases per year. So, and to survive is rare also. So we're very lucky people.
8: So it's for me the first time to speak to someone who had it even worse than me.
1: Christian and Lorne, both survivors of hantavirus. We'll hear more from them later on about the lasting impact that the disease has had on their lives. I'm James Reynolds. You're listening to BBC Conversations from the BBC World Service. This week, the final tourists were evacuated from the MV Hondius cruise ship. And as we record this programme on Friday lunchtime, 8 people from the ship are being treated for hantavirus. Other passengers are being monitored in quarantine at several locations around the world. Crew members remaining on board are being accompanied by medics. What a journey. The World Health Organization says there is no sign, though, of a larger outbreak of the disease. But as we heard from Christian and Lorne, the early symptoms of hantavirus can be very similar to COVID-19. With the pandemic still fresh in people's minds, many around the world have understandably been worried about the wider risk of infection.
7: No one wants to have to go through all that all over again. To find out more about hantavirus, earlier in the week, during our live Outside Source programme, my colleague Rahul Tandon brought together Angela Rasmussen, a virologist at the University of Saskatchewan in Canada, Emma Hodcroft from the University of Basel in Switzerland. She got the nickname the Virus Hunter during the COVID pandemic. And Michelle Hawkins from the University of New Mexico Hospital, an expert on the illness.
10: Well, most of the people that actually get hantavirus, it's a rodent-borne disease. So they may get it from exposure to mouse urine or feces. It's even possible to get it by a bite from an infected mouse, but that's much less common. The most common way is to get it from aerosolizing the excreta of the mouse. So you go in and you may see some mouse droppings, you may sweep them up and, quote, aerosolize them, and then inhale them. Usually it's contact with a rodent and you are breathing in some of their excrement, the urine, etc., or from the saliva or from a bite of a rodent. That's the most common way to get this.
11: How dangerous is it and how transmittable is it between humans?
10: Well, the hantavirus, the New World, or the viruses in the Americas, particularly the Andes virus and the Sinombre virus, are much more serious than the Old World viruses. They cause higher morbidity and higher mortality. In general, 35 to 40% mortality or death from infection if you don't get medical attention. It is usually rat-borne or mouse-borne. So the rodents carry it. Your exposure and interaction with the rodents is the most common way to get it. However, the Andes virus is the only one that of the hantaviruses that has been documented to have person-to-person transmission. It is not common, but it does occur sporadically over the last near 30 years. And it's with close contact with an individual that then got it from a rodent.
11: Emma, we know that you are the virus hunter. You track viruses. Tell us what you've been doing with this one.
12: So one of the things that can be really useful when a new virus outbreak is detected is looking at the genetic sequences of that virus. So some listeners will remember this from the pandemic, for example. They may have heard about us looking at the RNA or DNA of the COVID virus and using that to track how the virus was spreading and how it was changing. And perhaps most importantly, at the very beginning of the pandemic, to understand that it was a new coronavirus and that it was different from what we had seen before. We can do the same thing with the new hantavirus, with the new hantavirus outbreak. There have been four sequences submitted from four different countries. And so we're looking at those now to see what those can tell us about this outbreak and about this particular virus.
11: So what is it telling us at the moment? Because, you know, we all lived through the pandemic. Now, this is nothing like it at the moment. But you can understand, can't you, Emma? You were such an important part of our coverage of that. Why people get so worried?
12: Absolutely. And I do think that with the pandemic being so near in memory, with a cruise ship being involved, there's a lot of things that are triggering those memories. But I do want to emphasize that this is a very different scenario and a very different virus, even though we can use the same techniques to study it. So from what we've seen in the sequences so far, it actually looks like this is a closely related virus to one that's been sampled previously. So there hasn't been a lot of mutations. There's not a lot of changes. And this is in some ways comforting because it means that we're not dealing with a completely new variant of the Andes virus. This isn't something that's unlike anything we've seen before. It's actually very similar to what we've seen before, which hopefully really means that this will be just as containable as earlier outbreaks have been.
13: I completely agree with Emma. We shouldn't really expect a lot of surprises in terms of how to contain this outbreak. And indeed, epidemiologically, you know, we are still seeing people testing positive. An American who was being evacuated was reported to be positive. We do expect to see some cases like that. But we don't expect to see wider spread in the population because even though Andes virus can spread, it's not as contagious as COVID.
11: Well, that is good news for everybody, but people still get worried. So if people have it, how are they treated for it? And is there anything that can prevent it? Are there vaccines around that have been developed for this? Angela, on this one.
13: This is a fantastic question. Now, in terms of the treatment, I would actually defer to Michelle Harkins because she is actually a clinician who has handled patients who have had Guillain-Barré virus infection, which is the North American very close relative of Andes virus. But there are no antivirals available for this virus. There are also no vaccines. And I am the co-editor-in-chief of the journal Vaccine. I'm very enthusiastic about vaccines, but I actually don't think that we really need to be making a vaccine for hantavirus. I mean, there are some in preclinical testing, in early stage experimentation, but there are not very many people who actually get hantavirus. And because it isn't very contagious, we don't actually expect to see huge outbreaks. So hantavirus vaccine development is a really large use of resources for a disease that actually is pretty rare. And so for that reason, and the fact that you can really mitigate transmission, because as Michelle said, most of this comes from exposure to rodent feces. So if you take care of that, if you wear respiratory protection, if you disinfect when you're dealing with any place that has a rodent infestation, you're going to really minimize that risk of transmission to begin with. So it's easy enough to prevent. I don't think we actually need to devote the resources to develop a vaccine for it.
10: So when patients with hantavirus begin to exhibit symptoms, it's almost like an influenza-like illness. So they have fever, headache, muscle aches. A lot of times patients have had abdominal pain and nausea, vomiting, diarrhea. And it's very hard to distinguish if this is truly hantavirus just based on their symptoms because it's so similar to other viral infections. There are some that then progress into respiratory distress and basically respiratory failure. Fluid fills up in the lungs, the heart doesn't work as well, and those patients can get very, very ill. And so we take all the patients with suspected hantavirus into our ICU at the University of New Mexico to monitor them. There's no specific treatment, as was previously mentioned. We don't have antivirals that actually work in this condition. Corticosteroids don't work in this condition. So we just monitor their symptoms. We restrict giving them fluids because if they do progress into that next phase, we call the cardiopulmonary phase, where you are in respiratory distress and respiratory collapse, all of that fluid will end up in the lungs and can promote failure of the heart. So we observe them closely. If they do progress into that worst syndrome, we have ECMO, extracorporeal membrane oxygenation, that we use to treat these patients to support their heart and lungs while the virus runs its natural course.
11: Okay. I know you've dealt with cases. How common are they? I mean, how often are you seeing cases like this?
10: It is very rare. In all of North America, we have maybe 30 cases a year. In New Mexico, we do have a higher percentage of those cases, but 95% of the cases are in the west of the Mississippi, and we may have 5 to 10 cases a year at New Mexico. And not all are very ill, but some do progress and require that ECMO treatment.
12: I think we can contain this outbreak much like we've contained outbreaks before. But I would absolutely agree. I think this cruise environment does, unfortunately, lend itself to being somewhere where viruses and other pathogens can spread really readily. We remember this from the pandemic. We've also seen headlines about norovirus outbreaks on cruise ships. They're just a little different. People really are in close quarters. They spend a lot of time together. And so it is important to remember that the kinds of transmission that we see on cruise ships are usually not a very good proxy for the kinds of transmission that happen in more normal life, as it were, kind of life on dry land. They do tend to mean that pathogens can spread a bit more quickly, and we should keep in mind that that isn't a good way of understanding how they will spread once people get off the boat.
11: Angela, we've seen the actions that the authorities have taken and how they're dealing with it. Have they done the right thing? Are they dealing with it in the right way?
13: I think it depends on which authorities you're speaking about. So I do think that the World Health Organization has done an outstanding job at communicating the situation, at communicating a lot of these really nuanced details and the context of person-to-person spread versus zoonotic spread or transmission from rodents. So I think that that has been fantastic, and it has varied from, you know, country to country in terms of what the response has been for people from those countries or people who have gotten sick and been hospitalized in those countries. And I think it's a bit of a mixed bag. And part of that is something that was recognized during the COVID-19 pandemic, and that is really that we need better coordination of global responses to emergencies like this, because they aren't just limited to one country. Now, if we're talking about past outbreak responses, one big notable difference with this one is that the U.S. has barely been involved at all. And in the past, the U.S. was sometimes working very closely with the WHO and other involved countries to really lead this response. The take-home message that I have is that we really do need to make sure everybody, every country in the world, is on board with coordinating these responses, and we really need to take advantage of the resources that the WHO provides its member states to coordinate these responses.
10: True. Again, this is very uncommon, and I would not panic. I think following the public health measures as outlined by the World Health Organization and each country specifically is key to stopping the spread of the current outbreak. And then if you do happen to see rodent droppings, as was previously mentioned, we usually have people decontaminate with Lysol. So spray Lysol, wear a mask, don't sweep up anything for at least 30 minutes. Open up and allow ventilation to help protect from the virus.
1: Michelle Harkins, Emma Hodcroft, and Angela Rasmussen sharing their expertise on hantavirus. Let's return now to Christian and Lorne. I asked them how their lives had changed since recovering from the disease.
9: For me, I forget about it, but I don't forget about the medical system, the team of doctors and nurses that helped save me and bring me back to life. And I'm very grateful for that. And for that reason, I've joined our local healthcare foundation to help raise money to buy, do medical equipment, and be able to do renovations to expand our facilities and try and give back to the medical system for helping save me.
8: I didn't stop something. I started something. I started reading. Since 7 years, I'd say every week I read a book. Right now it's Autumn, Ellie Smith. So maybe it's a way to spend time for me.
9: Everything's all relative, but the degree of illness, the sickness that I went through was hell on earth. It was torture to go through that and to be able to bounce back.
8: I'd say that one becomes somewhat more humble even with my illness. So it's not that big. It was time, hard days, but there are many, many people suffering more than me.
7: To each of you, what was the hardest part of your recovery?
9: A good question. The hardest part would be rebuilding my strengths. There are micro baby steps of recovery where I'd take two steps forward and four steps back, where, you know, I also had other issues where I had a frozen shoulder after coming home from the hospital, which was extremely painful. So I was trying to rebuild myself, but also first I had to rebuild my shoulder before I could start working on other things. It was a very, very slow process, very slow. Minute gains daily, if that.
8: I wouldn't say it was hard. It was longer than expected. It took a couple of months, 4 months, I would say, when you were weak and tired. And doctors told me that the dialysis and all that stuff, it was for the whole body, hard work, 2.5 weeks hard work. So it takes some months to recover. That was impressive. But as I'm an optimistic person, I was happy to got through and was patient enough to hold on the 3 to 4 months to be fit again. And it was good to have the time.
1: Christian and Lorne sharing their experiences of hantavirus. Our thanks so much to them and to all of our other guests this week. I'm James Reynolds. 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

0: This is BBC World Service. I'm Ivana Davidovich with the story of the British soldiers who have been accused of fathering and abandoning children in Kenya. With exclusive access to a groundbreaking project, we follow a team who use DNA databases to track down the missing dads and bring paternity cases to UK courts. We are with Kathy, Yvonne and Peter as they navigate life-changing moments in their search for their identity. World of Secrets, searching for soldier dad, after the news.
1: BBC News with Vigialis. Donald Trump has announced that US and Nigerian armed forces have killed a senior Islamic State commander in a joint operation in Nigeria. He said Abu Bilal al-Minuki was the group's global second-in-command. Nigeria's president said early intelligence confirmed al-Minuki's death at his compound. Taiwan's president has pressed the case for U.S. arms supplies just hours after President Trump said he had not decided whether to proceed with a major weapons sale to the island. A spokesperson for the president said U.S. military sales are not only a legal commitment, but a mutual deterrent against regional threats. The Israeli military has begun a new wave of airstrikes on what it says are Hezbollah sites in southern Lebanon after ordering residents in a number of towns to evacuate. The latest attacks come a day after a nominal ceasefire in Lebanon was extended for another 45 days. An appeals court in Norway has rejected a demand from Greece to extradite a man involved in assisting refugees, including documenting alleged abuses by the Greek authorities. The ruling is being seen as a victory for human rights groups and aid workers. Police in London say they will face one of their most significant operations in years later today as thousands of officers attempt to manage two large protests. The authorities will set up what they've called a sterile zone to separate a march organised by the far-right activist Tommy Robinson and a pro-Palestinian demonstration. The Maldives has suspended the operating license of a luxury vessel after five of its Italian passengers died during a scuba dive at Vavu Atoll. One body has been recovered at a depth of 60 metres and four others are believed to remain in the same underwater cave. A man has been killed by a great white shark near a popular holiday island in Western Australia. The 38-year-old was bitten at a reef off Rottnest Island near Perth by the 4-metre-long shark. BBC News.
0: This is World of Secrets, the global investigations podcast from the BBC World Service. I'm Ivana Davidovich with Searching for Soldier Dad. It's an investigation into the British soldiers who fathered children in Kenya, East Africa, and then disappeared. This is episode 4.
2: Hello.
3: Hi, Calvin.
2: Hi, everyone. Hi.
3: Hi,
2: Rose.
3: Hi, everyone.
2: Very nice to see you. Hi there.
0: I'm back in lawyer James Netto's office overlooking St. Paul's Cathedral, and James seems nervous.
2: So, Yvonne, it's really good to see you again.
0: Yvonne and her grandma Rose pop up on the screen. When we first met in their village, 17-year-old Yvonne told us that both her parents were dead. According to her grandmother, back when Yvonne was very young, British soldiers passed on a message to the family that Yvonne's father had died. For months, James has been looking for a lead in Yvonne's case. What he's found has the potential to change her life. And this is the moment

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1: The son of her cousin. This man is alive and well, living somewhere in the UK.
2: It could be that this man is related to you. And specifically, there is a chance, we do not know 100% yet, but there is a chance that this guy could be your father.
1: I watch Yvonne and her grandma Rose on a big screen where the Zoom call is projected. Yvonne's eyebrows shoot up and her eyes widen. Kelvin, the Kenyan lawyer, is sat next to them. There's a few seconds delay as he quickly translates into Swahili for grandma Rose. Although we have no common language, her face says it all. Shock. Surprise, disbelief.
3: She's asking, how has they now come back alive?
1: How can this man be back from the dead?
2: I have that question as well. I don't know. That's why I wish I could say to you, Yvonne, this guy is definitely your father, but there are so many questions in this whole story that don't add up correctly.
1: Yvonne sits listening to all of this in stunned silence.
2: I know it's a lot to take in. How do you feel?
4: Nervous.
2: Don't feel nervous. I mean, it's exciting, but we need to go very carefully.
1: Just 6 months ago, we had no information about this man. No name, no address, nothing. The only thing we knew was that he worked for the British military in Kenya at the time of Yvonne's conception. Without this DNA detective work, he would never have been found.
2: So I think our next step is to get this guy, oblige this guy to come to court and see what he's got to say. And for him to provide a DNA sample specifically. That's the only scientific way we can get 100% confirmation that he is your father or not. And it's pointing in a good direction, I think.
1: After the call ends, we catch up with Yvonne. She speaks calmly, but the shock on her face tells a different story.
4: I think I'm super excited. Can't believe I'm going to be a daddy's girl. Yeah, that's why I'll give him another chance.
1: This desire of Yvonne's to be, as she calls it, a daddy's girl, feels so innocent and generous to this man who, for nearly two decades, may have allowed his daughter to believe he was dead. Is it possible that Yvonne might get the father she so badly wants? This is World of Secrets, Season 12. Searching for Soldier Dad, a BBC World Service investigation. I'm Ivana Davidovich, a BBC journalist. Episode 4, The Dads. The DNA samples taken in Nanyuki in Kenya have started to offer answers to questions that have lingered for decades. The children with missing fathers, British soldiers who left Kenya and lost contact, are beginning to be identified. By the summer of 2024, DNA analysis has identified 13 possible fathers. I spend days scouring the internet, trying to find more information about these men. Some have no online presence at all, but one is easy to find. Once we have a name for Yvonne's possible dad, a quick Google search finds him. To maintain his privacy, we've given him a pseudonym, Kieran. He's in his 40s with thick brown hair and a wide smile. He has a public profile and has had several businesses. I think at this point that he should be easy to contact. But I'm about to be proved very wrong. Kieran doesn't reply to any messages through social media or any emails. As a lawyer, James has more tools at his disposal than we do. He goes through the courts and manages to get several addresses for Kieran from government departments and the Ministry of Defence. He writes to him and we wait for a response. Meanwhile, James is preparing the legal case.
2: It's sort of taken over my life for the last few weeks.
1: It will be heard by the highest judge in the family court.
2: I think he's taking it exceptionally seriously.

0: and James will try to convince him to accept the evidence he presents, including from the DNA testing, and to confirm the paternity of each of these fathers in court.
1: We want to get these cases into court as soon as possible, because the sooner they go into court, the sooner they get resolved. The sooner they get resolved, the quicker it is for these families in Kenya to actually get some sort of outcome.
0: If this happens, the fathers will be added to the birth certificates, opening the door to their offspring being granted British citizenship. And there's never been a case like it.
2: Nothing like this has ever been done before, where you're engaging DNA testing on such a scale, cases on such a scale all heard at one time, and all of them having this common thread, and the common thread is that all of them are in the British Army.
0: Months pass since we first tried to contact Kieran, and we've heard nothing. In September, 3 months after the first attempt to contact him, the producer Josephine catches up with James for an update.
3: And what about Yvonne's dad?
4: Missing. And we are looking for this chap all over the shop. And every time we try and knock on his door, he's not there. Or he's somewhere else. Or he's not home. Or a mate is home, but he's not. And I don't know exactly where he is, but we're narrowing down on him. It might not be him. We just don't know where he is. So the hunt continues for him.
0: James needs to prove that Kieran has received the legal documents before the court case can proceed. But every door the court bailiffs knock on, he's not there. And James's caseload is growing by the day.
4: Each case is a case letter. So Yvonne is case A, and at the moment we're up to case L. I'm going to run out of letters. That's the least of our worries. I'm just not sure how we're going to stay on top of all of them.
0: The weeks roll by, and I call James for an update.
5: So the bailiff attended the property yesterday. No response. He'll be trying again hopefully later today or later tomorrow. I'll update you again after that visit.
2: Okay. Let me email him right now.
0: James calls later to let us know. Again, there was no response. I also send him messages, but we hear nothing. It feels like he doesn't want to be found. But elsewhere, there's a reaction from another father that is very different.
6: That's so nice. It's nice to hear you. And the line is really clear, which is amazing.
7: Right?
6: Yeah, it's so nice to hear. Sorry, we've not really...
0: James tells me there's been a development in Kathy's case, so I give her a call.
6: With the latest... Oh, I know that James has shared some information with you. Can you tell me...
0: Kathy's mum was in a relationship with her dad, Phil. He wrote her love letters and proposed to her publicly in Nairobi Airport. But when Kathy was a baby, he went on deployment and never returned. In her teenage years, Kathy messaged her dad on Facebook, telling him all about her life, but never received a reply.
7: He told me that my dad accepted being my parent, and my dad actually messaged me before James did.
0: James wrote to Kathy's dad and heard back within days. He accepted that he is her father immediately. He didn't even request a DNA test through the courts to confirm. Kathy tells me that he reached out so quickly to her mum through Facebook that it was even before James had a chance to speak to her.
7: I'm having mixed emotions here, but it's better than not knowing anything, to be honest. He said he wanted to call me, but I keep deflecting.
6: Why is that?
7: It's too much to take in all at once.
0: They've been messaging for a couple of days.
7: I mean, you can't just tell me that you forgot and then blaming it on a mental illness.
6: Right. Okay. So is that what he's saying to you? His bad mental health was at play?
7: Yeah, he says after the army, his mental health declined. And I don't want to be hard on him because he is still my dad, but there's still, like, a big gap that he needs to account for.
0: Phil has a lot of questions to answer. Where did he go? Why didn't he reply to all those messages from Maggie and Kathy over the years? I've heard so much about this man. I want to talk to him. I reach out. I say the same thing as I do to all of the fathers I contact, that I just want to talk, hear his side of the story, that it can be off the record. Most of the other fathers reply with a firm no, or don't reply at all. So when I send the message to Phil, I'm not expecting much.
6: To be honest, I mean, I wasn't... Who knows? I didn't even know whether you'd be found and what would happen.
0: But what happens next will take me by surprise. We're sitting outside a cafe. Across from me is a man in his 50s. He's balding, chatty.
6: Just explain a bit what your life looks like now. Where do you live? Where do you work?
8: Yeah, I work doing security, and I'm living in a shared house with another family, and basically I'm staying there. Since I've been there, I've had a couple of jobs.
6: What's it like living in a shared house with a family at your age?
8: Feels like the army. It really does.
0: This is Phil, Kathy's dad, Maggie's ex-fiancé, the man behind all those love letters.
8: I've been homeless before I joined the army, because I had no job prospects whatsoever. You know, it's like, I've got to do something, but you couldn't find a job. You know,
6: so that's why you joined the army?
8: Yeah, that's the reason why I joined the army. You know, so I loved it. I really did. Just having a laugh 24/7.
0: He tells me that when he got the letter from James the lawyer saying Kathy might be his daughter, he was delighted. After hearing all Maggie and Kathy's attempts to contact him over the years, the calls, the Facebook messages, I thought he might be more reluctant.
8: Very happy surprise, yeah.
6: No stress, no drama, no fear, no, oh my God.
8: I was actually really happy this happened.
0: I ask what he remembers about Maggie.
6: It's been 19 years since you've seen her.
8: Yeah.
6: Do you remember her?
8: I do, yeah.
6: What is your memory of her?
8: She was beautiful, really beautiful, absolutely lovely person, you know.
6: Were you in love?
8: Yeah. I still love her, you know what I mean? I know it's been a long time, but it's like, yeah, it's, I don't know, we just clicked, you know what I mean? It was just not natural with her. I don't know, I just felt really nice. It was like being around her. She's just such a nice person.
6: Where were you when she told you she was pregnant?
8: Hounslow? Yeah, Hounslow.
6: So London.
8: I used to go down to the local shops and you could buy international cards.
6: I remember those.
8: Yeah, yeah. And I used to call her up every Friday, you know, she like told me, I was like, wow, that's awesome.
6: And then what happened afterwards?
8: I went back to Africa, met up with Catherine. She was a baby at the time. We went off and got her papers done and everything.
6: Tell me about your feelings when you held her.
8: I was very happy. It was like, I know, it's hard to explain, you know what I mean? It's like the joy that you feel by holding another life in your hands that you've created.
6: At that time, what did you think was going to happen?
8: I was hoping that I could get across to England as quickly as possible. You know what I mean? So, yeah, I was saving my money up to get her across with Maggie.
0: Phil talks so warmly about their love story, just like Maggie did. She said it was like Romeo and Juliet. So what I need to understand is how things went from this to him disappearing for 18 years. Phil says it all started when his mobile phone was stolen.
8: You know, the phone got stolen, therefore all the details went... You know, the plan just diminished from there.
0: He says that all his contacts, including Maggie's number, were gone.
6: Do you think you could have done certain things better? Like, for example, when your phone was stolen at some point after just... flown to Nairobi and gone and find her.
8: I thought about that, but the fact of the matter is it's going to Nairobi would be no problem. It's getting to Nanuki would be the problem, because I don't know how to get there because I'm dyslexic and I've got problems of learning and things like that. I'm just thinking, well, I wouldn't have enough money. They'll just charge me like a silly amount and I'd just be stuck out there.
6: Did you try to reach out to somebody in Batuk and say, I kind of need some assistance.
8: Yeah.
6: I have a child now in the region.
8: Yeah.
6: Can you help me?
8: Yeah.
6: Did you try to do something like that potentially? If you found it hard to go yourself?
8: It's embarrassing. It's like, I tried to ask a few people. It's like, well, no, what did you just go out there? Well, I don't know how to get to that.
6: So how did you feel then? Like, talk me through that. So you had your phone stolen.
8: Mm.
6: You felt like you couldn't go back.
8: Mm.
6: And you felt like you couldn't really ask for help for somebody to locate them locally. So you knew you had this woman you were in love with, you say. You knew you had a child who was under the age of one.
8: Mm.
6: you must have been absolutely distraught, or were you?
8: Yeah.
6: Were you?
8: Yeah. You know, so I'm not very good at things like that. You know, it's... The army controls you, what you can do, where to go and things like that.
6: When we met Margaret, she was showing us messages that she was sending you once Facebook started, and she found you and she was sending pictures of Kathy, and she never got a reply.
8: Yeah.
6: What happened there?
8: I didn't know it was her. I didn't see those messages. I've got a lot of messages that come on my Facebook. I got one last week from Africa. I don't know who it is, and I get so many people adding me on Facebook who I don't know who they are. I just blocked them all. And when I had the paperwork, realising she has been trying to get in touch with me, I looked through the block list and she was on there. I didn't realise it was her.
6: Sitting here, I can't help but think about all those desperate messages that Kathy and Maggie sent Phil over the years. So when you saw the photos of that little girl, you thought that's just some random girl?
8: I didn't know. Didn't even open it. You know, so I just... Everything just got blocked. I wasn't in a very good place either, you know, because I just come back from a really nasty part of my life, been homeless, and then got homeless again. Within a month, I got made homeless like 3 times. And it was like it was getting too much for me, so I had to go down to the mental health clinic. I got put on medication because I wasn't sleeping at all. I slept like 4 or 5 days, and it's like my brain doesn't stop. It just keeps on ticking over, and it's like I just needed to sleep, and I couldn't, you know.
6: After he left Kenya, Phil was deployed in Iraq, Afghanistan and Kosovo. It's clear that Phil's life has not been easy. He's had his own struggles. If someone said to you, I hear your story, I know it's hard leaving the army, you've had mental health problems, but all I can hear is excuses.
8: Yeah.
6: What would you say to that?
8: Nothing to say, you know. I've never been any good at organising anything, you know what I mean? It's like, it's always been done for me, you know what I mean? It's like, when you go through that line, it's like when people come out of prison, that's the reason why they go back to prison. Because it's like, when you come out of the army, it's like, there's no one there to really help you. You're used to being having so many people around you. It's difficult outside, especially if you've been in for so long and you've got no one to get in touch with.
6: When you were at this really low moment, homeless and really struggling, were you thinking about Kathy at all?
8: I was just thinking about the one day at a time. That's all I could do. I was just trying to survive at the time.
6: Do you think that the army can do more to help people that it employs for over a decade, like it was in your case?
8: Yeah, I think they should do, yeah.
6: What do you want now, Phil? Do you want to be a dad? Do you want a chance to be a dad?
8: Yeah. Yeah, well, I've had this conversation with Kathy, and I told her, so it doesn't matter what I do, I never make up for the amount of time that I've lost with her. But all I can do is to do the best that I can.
6: And since I spoke on the phone to Kathy, the two of them have been in more contact. They've even had a 3-hour phone call.
8: It was like, we've never been apart. That's what I liked about it. We just got on so well.
6: He tells me he's also spoken with Maggie. Tell me about the first time you heard her voice after 19 years.
8: Wow. So I'll just picture her in front of me like she used to look, you know. It's weird, you know, it's hard to explain. I'm just so happy that I got back in touch with her, and I told her, like, I'm not going through that again. At the moment, I'm trying to save up enough money to send over.
6: Do you feel like you've been given, like, a second chance at life?
8: Yeah, very much so. You know, I'm just happy that it's happened.
6: What happens if, ultimately, Kathy doesn't accept you easily? What are you going to do?
8: I'm still her father, and I can't change that. You know what I mean? If she ends up hating me, OK, that's understandable, but unfortunately, I'm still the dad, and I'll still do everything I can for her.
6: So you're not going to give up?
8: No.
6: Again?
8: No.
6: Someone might say?
8: No. No way.
6: As we say goodbye to Phil, I'm left with more questions. Could a lost phone really be the reason for abandoning your child? The one you held when she was 7 months old? But the way he speaks about Maggie, the way he looks when he mentions her,
0: I can tell his feelings for her were real. Phil has also suffered. In some ways, he too is a victim of poor mental health, of being institutionalized after following orders for almost two decades. I wonder how different his life might have been if he had followed through with his plan to bring Maggie and baby Kathy to the UK all those years ago. I can imagine that she would have made a success of life in the UK, perhaps opened her own business and worked to establish herself here. It's impossible to say, but maybe Phil's life would also have been more stable, richer, and happier with Maggie and Kathy by his side. Just a few days after speaking to Phil, we meet James outside the Royal Court of Justice, an imposing Gothic Victorian building in the heart of London. It's the biggest day of the legal case so far. Today, James will try to persuade the judge to confirm the paternity of seven of the fathers. Among them are Kathy's dad, Phil, and Peter's father that he had a video call with. We walk through the cathedral-like entrance and head towards the family court. The usual cases that are dealt with here are things like divorce settlements and child custody. We sit on a bench outside the courtroom, waiting for our sign to enter. James and his colleagues are catching up in hushed tones. It's time to begin, and we're ushered inside. We can't record, so we turn off our microphones. We sit alongside some other journalists on a narrow bench. As we wait for the judge, I take in the grandeur of the courtroom with its wood panelling and arched ceiling. Even though they can't be here, for the women and children in Nanyuki to have access to justice here, for their case to be heard by the highest family court judge in the country, feels very significant. The judge readily accepts the DNA evidence presented to him by James and his colleagues. He reads through the names of the successful applicants. There are seven names on the list. Among them are Kathy and Peter. Their fathers are confirmed in the eyes of the law. There are still eight cases outstanding, and a future court date is scheduled. It's over in a flash, but it's a moment which will define the future of these seven people. Some will now begin their applications for British citizenship. And for those under 18, their mothers can now also demand child maintenance.
9: Well, that was a very good day in court.
0: Outside, James is excitedly waving his folder of case files.
9: I'm so happy for these kids. Look at that, seven. Sorry, I'm really new to here. It's crazy, isn't it?
0: Having spent months tracking these men down and having received many positive responses, even witnessed reunions, this now feels like an opportunity for new beginnings. But Yvonne's father, Kieran, is still nowhere to be seen.
3: And one's still missing, right?
9: One is still missing. Mm. He's got to be somewhere.
0: Coming up next time, we go to a military barracks in the southwest of England to put our questions to a senior army officer. And we have a breakthrough in the search for Yvonne's dad when I speak to a long-lost relative.
10: Well, the thing is, I'm kind of a bit... I obviously don't want to dump anybody in it, but in my heart of hearts, I'm quite convinced.
0: That's next time on World of Secrets. This has been episode 4 or 5 of season 12 of World of Secrets, Searching for Soldier Dad. 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

0: It's 2 o'clock.
1: Coming up after the BBC News, it's People Fixing the World. And today,
2: I want my granddaughter to be able to say, my grandmother stood up for this. She fought to leave us a better world.
1: We'll travel to the South American country of Chile to meet locals who are passionate about protecting their swampy fields.
3: It took patience and determination to show we deserve to turn one of the city's biggest dumping grounds into a place we can enjoy.
1: Join me as we learn about the wonderful ways wetlands are helping people in Chile. 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
4: BBC News with Moira Alderson. Donald Trump has announced that US and Nigerian armed forces have killed a senior Islamic State commander in a joint operation in Nigeria. He said Abu Bilal al-Manuki was the group's global second-in-command. Nigeria's President Bola Tinubu said earlier intelligence confirmed his death at his compound. Mwakchi Okafor reports from Lagos.
5: The Nigerian military described Abu Bilal al-Manuki as one of the most influential Islamic State group fighters in West Africa. According to the Nigerian military, al-Manuki helped coordinate Islamic State operations beyond Nigeria, including media activities, weapon production, explosives and drone development. The military also linked him to the 2018 Dapchi school kidnapping, the abduction of more than 100 schoolgirls from a boarding school in northeastern Nigeria that shocked the country.
4: Taiwan's president has pressed the case for US arms supplies just hours after President Trump said he hadn't decided whether to proceed with a major weapons sale to the island. The comments follow a summit between President Trump and his Chinese counterpart Xi Jinping, in which the Chinese leader warned that mishandling the Taiwan issue could lead to direct conflict. Joel Gunter reports from Washington.
6: Washington has traditionally maintained a policy of so-called strategic ambiguity towards Taiwan, sticking to a script of no comment on whether it would defend the self-governing island militarily. President Trump, not someone known to stick to the script, told Fox News last night that he was not looking to travel 9,500 miles for a fight with China over the island. China's President Xi will be happy to hear that, and pleased, for now, that Mr. Trump is still withholding a planned $14 billion arms sale to Taiwan.
4: The Israeli military has issued another order for residents in a number of towns in South Lebanon to evacuate ahead of renewed strikes against what the IDF says are Hezbollah targets. Earlier, the health ministry said Israel struck an emergency response centre in the south near Nabatea. Amir Nader reports from Jerusalem.
7: The killing of three rescue workers adds to the more than 100 paramedics killed by Israeli airstrikes since the latest round of fighting broke out in March. Hundreds in Lebanon and six Israeli troops have been killed since the ceasefire came into effect a month ago. The State Department said the ceasefire extension agreed yesterday would enable further progress, while Lebanese officials say it's a step towards a real end to the fighting. The thorny issues of Hezbollah disarmament and Israeli withdrawal from southern Lebanon are still to be negotiated in further US brokered talks in the weeks ahead.
4: Israel says it's carried out airstrikes in Gaza targeting the head of the armed wing of Hamas, describing him as one of the architects of the October the 7th attacks nearly 3 years ago. It hasn't been confirmed whether Ezzedine al-Haddad has been killed. You're listening to World News from the BBC. An appeals court in Norway has rejected a demand from Greece to extradite a man involved in assisting refugees. Athens had issued an arrest warrant for Tommy Olsen, founder of the organisation Aegean Boat Report, accusing him of facilitating illegal entry. The ruling is being seen as a victory for human rights groups operating along migration routes into Europe. Police in London say they'll face one of their most significant operations in years later today, as thousands of officers attempt to manage two large protests. The authorities will set up what they've called a sterile zone to separate a march organised by the far-right activist Tommy Robinson and a pro-Palestinian demonstration. Here's our correspondent, John Sudworth.
8: This is a challenge on multiple fronts for the Metropolitan Police today. Crowds of 100,000, possibly more, expected when you look across the Unite the Kingdom march, and then all of this happening while they are trying to police an FA Cup final in London being held today. The police are saying that this will be an unprecedented operation in recent years because of those numbers, 4,000 officers deployed, but also backed up by armed units held in reserve. There'll be the police helicopters will be flying as well.
4: The Maldives has suspended the operating licence of a luxury vessel after five of its Italian passengers died during a scuba dive at Vavu Atoll. The Ministry of Tourism and Civil Aviation said the MV Duke of York would be unable to operate pending the outcome of an investigation. One body has been recovered at a depth of 60 metres. A man's been killed by a great white shark near a popular holiday island in Western Australia. The 38-year-old was bitten at a reef off Rottnest Island near Perth by the 4-metre-long shark. It's the first such fatal incident in Western Australia for more than a year. The authorities have urged the public to take additional care if they're going into the water. BBC News.
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9: Welcome to People Fixing the World from the BBC World Service with me, Myra Anubi. On this programme, we believe anyone can make a difference and we're on a mission to prove it. Today we're focusing on saving lands that are critical to our life on Earth. Wetlands. Water ecosystems like lakes, swamps, flooded forests and wet grasslands that are home to about 40% of all plant and animal species. Now, they're a vital resource for our food, our health and in the fight against climate change. But with increased human activity, food production and adverse weather, swamplands are struggling. So grab your boots, because today we're heading to a wetland city in the South American country of Chile to meet resilient communities that are passionate about protecting their local wetlands. Wetlands stretch the length of this long, skinny country, from the Atacama Desert in the north to the coastal wetlands and river systems in the far south. There are thousands of them. Some are recognized globally under the Ramsar Convention, an international agreement to protect wetlands because of their ability to clean water, support wildlife, and help protect communities from floods. But these wetlands are in trouble. And I've got our reporter Jane Chambers on the line to tell us exactly why. Jane, give me the 411, give me the gossip. What's happening with these particular wetlands?
10: Hi, Mara. Well, many of the towns and cities in Chile are growing and they need more houses and buildings. So lots of those end up being built on wetlands, which damages their fragile ecosystems. So wildlife and nature are threatened. And another big issue here is that instead of people looking after them, they're used as illegal rubbish dumps.
9: Ugh, that sounds terrible.
10: But Mara, do you know what? These spaces are still so beautiful. I've been in the south of Chile in a city called Valdivia, visiting some urban wetlands, which, as the name suggests, are in towns and cities. And these places are full of reeds, bulrushes and other plants, with some open spaces of water, which sometimes look like small lakes. And what I really noticed are all the different sounds of wildlife, things like ducks, birds and frogs.
9: I know two things, Jane. One, that you don't like frogs, but we won't get into that. The other thing I do know is that Valdivia is called the City of Wetlands, so there must be a few there.
10: Yes, it's got more than 70 wetlands within the city and even more in the surrounding area. Now, when a huge earthquake and tsunami hit Valdivia in 1960, parts of the land sank and it measured 9.5 on the Richter scale and remains the most powerful earthquake ever recorded. And when this happened, the flood formed new wetlands, often on top of existing farmland.
9: But so what's happening with the wetlands now?
10: Well, local communities have really started to appreciate their importance and they're reclaiming the wetlands and actively restoring and protecting them. I'm in the middle of Valdivia. There are wetlands everywhere, including by the main river that runs along the city's lively waterfront, which has sea lions that tourists love to take photos of, fish markets and boat tours. This is the wettest city in Chile. Locals tell me it's normal for it to rain on and off all year round, and there's been plenty of rain since I got here. Glad I brought my raincoat and Wellington boots with me. I'm off to visit Angachilla, a large urban wetland on the outskirts of the city. The rain stops and the sun comes out, and I'm surrounded by swampy marshland. I'm here to meet Jaime Rosales, the president of a local neighbourhood community. He starts by showing me some photos.
11: This used to be a forest, but people started chopping down the trees. And as you can see from the photos, they dumped so much rubbish here. Things like unwanted household items and leftover construction materials from building.
10: Jaime was determined to do something about all the rubbish being dumped here.
11: It felt unsafe here. Our houses were getting robbed. I came here with a group of neighbours and we realised that behind the rubbish dump there was a beautiful wetland. We wanted to flip the switch and change this place from somewhere that people felt frightened of to a place where they could connect with nature and feel safe.
10: That was 20 years ago. Back then, Jaime was part of a group of neighbours made up of young families who wanted to help. He tells me the first step was taking away the rubbish, which they did, armed with shovels, wheelbarrows and gloves. Then they replanted the area with local species that grow naturally here.
11: After all these years, we still believe that first and foremost, this is a beautiful space that we need to look after. We like to show it to students and children. Recently, we did an Easter egg hunt here, so instead of looking for eggs at home, they could find them here. Children are great allies for us. They come here, enjoy this space, and then bring their families here. They don't need a playground to be happy. It's enough to run around and enjoy the wetlands and nature.
10: Angachilla's wetlands were declared a nature sanctuary in July 2022 after years of work to restore and protect them by people in the local community, like Jaime and Ana Villanueva, the president of the Angachilla Wetlands Organization. She tells me protecting the wetlands is full-time work.
12: We're running an ongoing cleanup in the wetlands to remove plants that don't naturally belong here. They spread quickly, covering the water and reducing oxygen, which damages water quality. When the open water disappears, it's easier for people to claim it's not a real wetland, leading to dumping, landfills or development. That's why we need to protect it. Large areas of wetland have already been lost in Valdivia.
10: The frogs are croaking and the mosquitoes are buzzing. The sun's glinting off the newly clean pocket of water. Anna tells me she comes from a family of farmers and her father taught her to protect our environment.
12: I love everything about here, the trees, the water and the birds. I'm always learning while I clean the wetlands. I can't see so well now because of my age, but I use my phone to take photos of tiny insects and magnify them. It's taught me that even the smallest things have a right to live.
13: That's definitely something that we love here on People Fixing the World, the fact that even the smallest things have a right to live. Jane, I also love the fact that the community turned this unsafe space into something that's important for them. But I have to say, it sounds like a lot of work.
10: You're right, it really is. And Mara, it's also not cheap. There's no single source of funding. It's a mix of money from local and central government donations, and a massive part of it is the unpaid work from the community and locals who care about the wetlands. Now, people in Valdivia look after their wetlands in different ways, and I wanted to see them in action. So during my trip, I went to a place called Parque Urbano Catrico, a community park, and Mara, I was surprised by what I saw. People playing football isn't something that you'd normally associate with wetlands, but in this park they've designed a space to work with them. As I walk through the entrance, I see football pitches on my right with teams of different age groups playing on them. In front of me there are marshy wetlands filled with reeds and a wooden bridge stretching above them. This is just the start. It's a vast area with plenty of room to explore. I'm here to meet Eleuterio Monsalve, a local community leader, to learn more about the design of the park.
14: In winter, when there's torrential rain, the water floods the football pitches. But that's normal. This is a wetland, and we accept it, and know that the water will find its way out to the river.
15: Why was it so important for you to keep the wetlands intact?
14: Because the wetlands absorb the rainwater and stop it flooding other places. We needed to build a bridge over the wetland, so we did. We don't want our infrastructure to interfere with them.
10: Eleuterio is here with his friend Francisco Vasque, a community leader, affectionately known as Pancho. They proudly tell me they're old age pensioners, some of them missing a few teeth, who were part of a struggle which went on for years to turn these wetlands into a park. These days, especially during the weekends, it's full of families, joggers and people of all ages enjoying the space. But as Pancho explains, it wasn't always like that.
3: Even though this was a wetland, there was so much rubbish being dumped here that it covered everything else. It was also dangerous. Bad things went on here, like people taking drugs. And it smelt because of the contamination from the rubbish.
10: Eleuterio and Pancho were worried about their family's health and decided it was time to do something. Eleuterio tells me that many of the community leaders were from poor families who only had a basic education. But as Pancho explains, it didn't stop them.
3: This was our community's fight. The idea didn't come from politicians. In the end, we convinced the national government to fund the cleanup and build the park. Around 30,000 families live near the park here in the south of Valdivia, so it meant a lot. When the cleanup began, around 1,800 truckloads of rubbish were removed. It took patience and determination to show we deserve to turn one of the city's biggest dumping grounds into a place we can enjoy.
13: I'm Myra Anubian from the BBC World Service. This is People Fixing the World. Today we're hearing how communities in the South American country of Chile are protecting their wetlands, swampy grasslands that play an important role in our world. And our reporter and wetland expert today, Jane Chambers, is still on the line. Now, Jane, you've told us how communities there are clearing rubbish and designing public spaces to work alongside wetlands. But I also know that wetlands themselves are also a bit of an attraction.
10: They are. So ecotourism in this area is growing. And some locals I met told me that it's a way for them to make some money to help protect their wetlands. They get funded by the local government to get trained as guides and use the money they earn from tours of their wetlands to help maintain them. A big attraction for a special creature.
13: Are those bird sounds?
10: They are, but it's not any bird. That's the call of Siete Colores, which in English means seven colours. It's a tiny bird that lives in the wetlands, reeds and marshes, and it looks a bit like a moving rainbow because of its brightly coloured plumage, which is made up of colours like bright yellow, green, blue and red.
13: Wow, I love that description, a moving rainbow. So these feathered fellas are helping to protect the wetlands by attracting more tourists there.
10: Yes, I was lucky enough to see one darting about when I went to meet a local guy called Roberto Martinez, who runs EcoTours Dos Esteros. Now, I visited him at the Rio Cruces Nature Sanctuary, and this is a vast wetland which is internationally recognised and protected under the Global Ramsar Agreement, which we mentioned earlier. It's one of the most important ecosystems in southern Chile and around half an hour's drive from Valdivia. When I got there, we stood on a pier looking out at the wetlands while Roberto told me about his work.
15: I go out with tourists in the rain when the sun is out, at sunrise, at sunset, when there is a full moon. I get most of my tourists in the summer, starting in December through until March.
10: It is a beautiful, beautiful misty morning and I am surrounded by birdsong. I don't think my microphone's powerful enough to pick it all up, but there are so many different types of birds here. And in front of me is the largest area of open water that I've seen in any of the wetlands I've visited so far. And in the distance there are reeds with lots of different birds in them. When tourists come here, what kind of things do they see?
15: We show them what birds and animals live here. They can see things like sea lions and the river otters. We also have black swans, which are famous here, the siete colours, and different types of ducks. And then there are ospreys, which are birds of prey that hunt fish. Tourists really enjoy coming to take photos of them in action. It's a migrant bird that only comes at certain times of year.
10: And what's your favourite?
15: For birds, it's the black-crowned night heron. They are shy and hard to spot amongst the reeds. I also like the river otters, which play and swim alongside us, keeping us company when I go out in the kayaks with the tourists. Even though they are wild, they are very friendly.
10: And why are the wetlands so important for your business?
16: Es un ecosistema único.
15: This ecosystem is unique, so it's not just about earning money from it. As part of a community living in the sanctuary, it is our duty to cohabit with and protect this space. When I am out kayaking, I always clean up the rubbish that I see. And I work closely with authorities like CONAF, the government body that looks after protected natural areas in Chile. So this is an alliance which is commercial, but also with a key part that is protecting the environment.
10: Mara, I'm curious, after hearing about all those birds and animals, which one would you like to see?
13: All of them, Jane. I'm actually really jealous that I didn't come down with you to see all of this. But I'm also curious about how popular this kind of tourism actually is there.
10: Do you know what? It's pretty popular. Roberta told me many Chileans visit, often from up north, where it's much hotter and drier than Valdivia, so it's a real change for them. And he said last summer he had lots of visitors from Europe who are frequently bird watchers. These wetlands are on their must-do list.
13: So, I mean, clearly Valdivia and the wetlands nearby are important and important ecosystems which locals are now passionate about protecting. But what about other wetlands in Chile?
10: Well, there are thousands of wetlands all over the country, even in a large city like Concepcion, which is particularly prone to flooding because the city's built on low, flat land near rivers and the sea, so water builds up easily when it rains. On top of that, many wetlands have been filled in and replaced with concrete, so there's less space for water to be absorbed. When I was there, I met local resident Luisa Valenzuela, who lives right next door to the Rocuant Andalien wetland, one of the most important and threatened wetlands in Concepcion.
2: Living here is difficult, especially in winter. With illegal dumping and construction, the water now rises enough to get into our homes, and sometimes the sewage system overflows. It's really affecting people's quality of life, especially older residents. It's hard to see people lose everything, their beds, their belongings, because it's not just rainwater. When the system overflows, the water's contaminated with sewage. How do you clean a mattress with sewage water? You can't. They lose everything.
10: The illegal dumping and building means the wetlands are filling up with rubbish, buildings and concrete. The water can't soak into the ground. Instead, it runs off quickly, which makes flooding worse. A few years ago, Luisa saw something which made her decide to take action.
2: I saw trucks dumping rubble near my house and a pair of ducks diving at the truck and trying to defend their home, probably because they had a nest and young ones there. That's when I realised I couldn't just watch. I had to become a voice for the species that live here. So I started learning. What is a wetland?
10: I'm in Luisa's local wetland and she's jumping up and down, showing me how springy the ground is. She wants me to understand that wetlands are giant sponges. Beneath the surface, water flows through hidden channels, helping them soak up rain so it doesn't rush into streets and homes. The wetlands then release the water slowly, reducing the risk of flooding. And jumping with her is someone who has a plan to use wetlands as a solution.
17: Las soluciones basadas en la naturaleza contemplan...
18: Nature-based solutions involve developing infrastructure that imitates nature in order to restore the riverbank and reconnect it with the floodplain.
10: That's Loreto Arriagada, the local coordinator for Audubon, an international non-profit environmental organisation. She's working with them, BirdLife International, and the Development Bank of Latin America and the Caribbean on a project called the America's Flyways Initiative.
18: This project is about restoring wetlands so they can actually work again. Right now, a lot of them are fragmented. They've been cut up by development, so they're not functioning as one system. But these wetlands are connected, and if you restore them, they can start working together to manage water.
10: Loreto thinks government money could be better spent on this issue.
18: At the moment, most money goes into dealing with floods after they happen from an emergency fund. This project is about prevention, fixing the wetlands so flooding doesn't happen in the first place.
10: Once the funding's there, the project involves removing landfill sites and small illegal dumps. They'll create terraces with drainage so water can soak into the ground and flow naturally. It will also reconnect the wetlands water system and restore the riverbanks, so water can move between the river and the wetland, spread out and soak into the soil. This helps reduce flooding during heavy rain and protects nearby homes. Luisa wants Loreto's project to go ahead so that more of her beloved wetland is restored to its former glory. She's wearing a t-shirt which says, Yo amo mi humedal, I love my wetland. And she wants to show me some of the things she loves about it, including a space in the heart of the wetland.
19: Luisa says she's taking me to see the magic forest, and we're looking at all the different types of birds along the way. And she's telling me about one of her favourites, the Pica Flor, the hummingbird, which she says love the water around here. We're just entering the magic forest, and there's a sign, a brightly coloured sign with a dragonfly. Tell me about it, cuéntame.
2: That sign over there, my granddaughter painted it when she was five. It says, I love the wetlands, because she's learnt so much here. She can recognise the plants and understand nature. If we don't take care of these places, the situation is going to get worse. There's already water scarcity, and these wetlands are where the fresh water is. So their future is at risk if we don't protect this. I want my granddaughter to be able to say, my grandmother stood up for this. She fought to leave us a better world.
13: Jane, this is exactly what we should all be aiming for, you know, creating these better spaces for our kids and grandkids. I mean, Luisa is such a character. I wonder, did you jump around the wetlands with her?
10: I did, and it was great fun, and I loved her energy and passion.
13: There's actually a lot of energy and passion that we've heard on the program today with how these communities are coming together to protect the wetlands by cleaning them up, designing the public spaces to protect them, and also trying to use them as natural shields to prevent flooding. It's like you said earlier with the t-shirt, yo amo mi humedal. We love our wetlands.
10: Exactly. Yo amo mi humedal. Yeah. I had such a great time visiting them, and I'll always remember those tiny, brightly coloured siete colores birds darting about.
13: Now, Jane, before I let you go, we are dedicating today's programme to José Araya, a well-known figure among the locals in Valdivia, who actually helped you put this report together, but has sadly passed away now.
10: Yes, he was an amazing person who was passionate about the wetlands, and he put me in touch with all the people I met in Valdivia. And I was so looking forward to meeting him, and was really sad when I heard he had tragically and unexpectedly died. Now, there were tributes and ceremonies all over Valdivia and across social media after his death. And all the people I met told me that they continued to care for the wetlands as part of his legacy.
13: It's clear that this community will remember him for all the positive changes that he helped push. Thank you so much, Jane, for what we've heard today.
10: Thanks, Mara.
13: And with that, we leave Chile with a lot of hope, knowing that communities can come together and make a difference. Now, I'll be back next week, taking you to an entirely different part of the world to find out about positive news. Until then, remember to subscribe to our podcast just by searching for People Fixing the World wherever you listen to your podcasts. I'm Myra Anubi. Until next week, thanks for listening.
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0: Mikau Banda is an artist who makes colorful mosaics using pieces of eggshell collected from hotels in Nairobi. Working in a slum, his artworks reflect his own struggles as an artist, along with wider issues facing Kenyan society like domestic violence. Then last summer, tragedy struck, and I've been back to find out how his community has helped him to cope. Join me, Frenny Joey, for In the Studio after the news.
1: BBC News with Moira Alderson. Donald Trump has announced that US and Nigerian armed forces have killed a senior Islamic State commander in a joint operation in Nigeria. He said Abu Bilal al-Manuki was the group's global second in command. The Israeli military has begun a new wave of airstrikes on what it says are Hezbollah sites in southern Lebanon after ordering residents in a number of towns to evacuate. The latest attacks come a day after a nominal ceasefire in Lebanon was extended for another 45 days. A senior Hamas official has confirmed that the head of the group's armed wing, Izzeldin al-Haddad, was killed in an Israeli attack on Friday evening in Gaza City. Israel described him as one of the architects of the October the 7th attacks in 2023. Taiwan's president has pressed the case for US arms supplies just hours after President Trump said he hadn't decided whether to proceed with a major weapons sale to the island. A spokesperson for President Lai Ching-te said US military sales were not only a legal commitment, but a mutual deterrent against regional threats. A French magistrate will reportedly begin a new investigation into the assassination of the Saudi Arabian dissident and journalist Jamal Khashoggi in 2018. The killing and then dismembering of Khashoggi in the Saudi consulate in Istanbul prompted international outrage. The Maldives has suspended the operating license of a luxury vessel after five of its Italian passengers died during a scuba dive at Vavu Atoll. One body's been recovered at a depth of 60 metres. Four others are believed to remain in the same underwater cave. A man's been killed by a great white shark near a popular holiday island in Western Australia. The 38-year-old was bitten at a reef off Rottnest Island near Perth by the 4-metre-long shark. It's the first such fatal incident in Western Australia for more than a year. BBC News.
0: Welcome to the documentary In the Studio from the BBC World Service. I am Frenny Joey. Last summer, I met the Kenyan artist Mikau Banda at his studio in the slums of Nairobi, where I saw the mosaics and drawings he was finishing off for an exhibition. He's been through a lot since then. I want to tell you about the challenges he's faced and how that has affected his work. But first, here's a reminder of the artwork he was making, with a surprising twist. His mosaics are not created using traditional tiles, but from something most of us throw away: eggshells.
2: Eggshells can do art. Deep, very meaningful art.
0: For the past 6 years, he's been using these delicate shells, painstakingly placing the tiny pieces to create his vibrant, personal and activist artworks.
2: When I'm using eggshells, I'm exploring color. Mosaic, I feel it's very personal to me. It made me find peace in the moment that I couldn't find peace.
0: Mika lives and works in Mukuru, a slum area in the south of Nairobi. Now, about 60% of the capital's population live in slums, and Mika's artworks often depict the experiences faced by the 700,000 people who call Mukuru home. It's crowded. It can be a difficult place to thrive in.
2: Mukuru inspires my work a lot. Like 90% of what I do is like inspired from here. When I speak about

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1: Yes.
2: This entire room is made of iron sheet. And because this room doesn't have a window, makers created sort of a window on the ceiling made from
1: transparent sheet.
2: On my left-hand side are sketches and the bucket of eggshells.
1: Yeah, the bucket of eggshells. This is like my, where I collect them and put them after they've dried. I put them here.
2: I can see some of the eggshells which you've already prepared are painted pink, purple, yellow, red, all sorts of colors.
1: Yes, before even starting to cut them, I usually paint them using acrylics with a very thick layer of paint. And then I mix it with wood glue to make it more stronger. So these are like my palettes.
2: Mika's using these palettes to create his latest artworks, a series of mosaics called Trying to Blossom, in which he's putting himself at the center of his works.
1: I've started with the first testers, which are going to give me a ground for the whole series. And then I make the pieces, the mosaics, very big artworks.
2: Do you have any reasons for choosing that particular theme?
1: Yeah, because I've grown in the slums here in Mukuru Koruben, where I'm trying to show trying to blossom in the midst of all these hardships, growing in the slum, police brutality, the government like misusing funds which are supposed to help people in a particular state or in a particular area. All those things, I want to address them, but now in a very creative way that is consumable by everyone. I want to go deep into the challenges that we face, trying to see that artist, everything that affects him as a Kenyan, as an African.
2: You scribbled some notes here, trying to blossom distribution plan one, the self-education and research, overlooking my younger self, I can believe, you'll watch this flourish. I love that. And you're sketching in chalk.
1: Yeah, and what I'm doing currently is like just small pieces, like just a test of waters on how far this series can go.
2: As I can see, you've pinned 11 testers on the wall. So like the third one here, I can see a sketch where there are four people sitting on the floor and there are two stools. One of them is toppled over and there's also a candle lit in the room.
1: It's titled Support System. That's me. She's sitting down. And then the family is like, yeah, that's the support system. So then the candle, like showing the light is not enough.
2: Oh, so the candle features in a lot of the tester pieces that you have on the wall here.
1: Yeah. Because these are like showing like the very low moments of an artist moving to a new space where you don't know how it is. Most of the things are not clear.
2: And definitely a big part of your studio is the eggshell collection. So right in front of us, we have a bucket full of eggshells.
1: So this I collect from hotels in Nairobi. Every week I would go for them. Eggshells is like the major part of my studio.
2: The eggshells, when you get them, are they sometimes full of leftover egg yolk and egg white? Are they wet? Because the ones you have here look pretty clean and not smelly. I was expecting to smell some rotten eggs in here.
1: Yeah, first thing first, when I get them, I dry them in the sun. When they are dry, they don't have any smell. So then after painting them, I break them and they get very hard when I paint them with a very thick layer.
2: They get stronger after painting with acrylic.
1: Yeah, so and then I flatten them with my hands.
2: And now they're not brittle anymore. It actually needs quite more force to break the shells.
1: Yeah, it's now even harder. So then I have to get a scalpel. And then slice them piece by piece into very simple shapes. And also, while cutting them, I have to know where I'm going to place them. Because if it's a very large area, I'm going to cut them into very bigger shapes. So I am like taking the color brown. It's like next to orange.
2: And what you're working on now, according to your notebook, is number 7, which is entitled You'll Watch Me Flourishing.
1: So when I've made these kind of green trees and leaves with it, and then they are like, there's a crowd of people. The main character in the work who has like a coat which has leaves growing on him is trying to be honestly himself. And then everyone is like surprised and they're like looking, and even someone is like sniffing out the leaves that are growing from him, showing

0: people that they'll watch you grow, they'll watch you flourish, they'll watch you be this person who they never thought you'll be. And I'm going to pick some eggshells and get the knife. So then I take a brush and some glue. I apply them at a particular place.
1: What do you use for your canvas?
0: I use wood, MDF boards, sometimes ply boards.
1: So this one, we are now on the face of the main character and you're applying the glue so you can be able to stick the sliced eggshells.
0: So I use now a bamboo skewer. It's like this thick, which is used for mostly food, mshikaki, that kind of thing.
1: Mshikaki is the Swahili word for skewers.
0: And I pick one like that.
1: Oh, so you apply a little bit of glue on the tip of the bamboo skewer, and then that glue enables you to pick the eggshell piece using the skewer, and then you stick it manually using your hands.
0: Yeah, or I can even, sometimes I don't even use my hand, I can just go it like that.
1: Mika, this is quite laborious, like sticking all these tiny pieces until you make an entire painting.
0: Yes, it's very therapeutic for me. I have a lot of racing thoughts. And the patience that comes with working with eggshells, I think it slows me down slowly by slowly until I finish the whole artwork. And it can take even 2 months or maybe even there's an artwork which I did and it took 6 months.
1: All right. So I'll let you do the sticking as I watch you without distracting you because you need to pay attention.
0: Yes. Sometimes I even realize that I place a particular very good color in a particular place without even knowing. So like it can get me to that place where I can be so in the moment to a point that I even forget I'm working. I just feel like I'm just having fun. And basically that's art. The brown has a lot of orange. That's why I mix it that way. Specifically for this person, you can see the others are like a bit pale. This one is popping out more because I'm like showing the main person in the artwork. I want him to be so visible in a way that no one can assume him.
1: So it's a mixture of colors, the ones that pop out and the ones that are quieter.
0: Yeah, basically that.
1: You know, one thing I've also noticed is that it ends up giving a rough texture.
0: Yes, and actually I love the texture.
1: So you basically feel the texture gives your work a bit more superiority or an edge.
0: Yeah, you know, in a way.
1: Well, that's your style. I noticed that your studio is in a place where the traffic noise can get very loud and your neighbors can be loud at times. Does that distract you?
0: Yeah, so sometimes it's like maybe that noise was meant to be there so that I create something. So I just accept that nature plays its part at times.
1: So now I'm just standing behind Mika and I'm giving him some quiet time so he can keep working on this. Quite a labor of love. And he's smiling.
0: So you can see the studio is so hot in a way that I have to put water in the glue so that it doesn't dry down, the glue doesn't dry.
1: The temperatures are going as high as 28 degrees Celsius, but that's not too hot for Nairobi. As he works, Mika tells me about his early life and his discovery of using eggshells for art.
0: I started getting into drugs. The teacher saw us, searched my bag. And my mom, she was like very mad at me. So I had to go to stay with my sister. So I was kicked out of school it was supposed to be 2 weeks, but I stayed out of school for 3 months. I had stayed with my sister. Her husband was very religious. I even got saved. I even became
1: You became a born again Christian.
0: Yes.
1: Did that save you from the illegal stuff?
0: Yes, I think it did because from that time, I've never done it again. I told the teacher that I can't go back. I want to go to a new school to start over in a good way. Now, this new school had art as a lesson. Over and over, I would go to the art room window and then saw them using eggshells in mosaic. I loved what they were doing. After seeing that, I would go back home, collect eggshells from the riverside and start doing mosaic over and over. I took the artwork that I did to that teacher and then to my surprise, she loved it so much. Art helps me a lot to understand things. Everything else that's not concerned with art, I'm not doing.
1: You're listening to the documentary In the Studio from the BBC World Service, and I'm with the Kenyan artist Mika Obanda as he works on his eggshell mosaic series, Trying to Blossom. As well as working on his mosaics, Mika has an exhibition of his charcoal and pastel drawings happening next week, and his mother is on a mission to help him look his best.
0: That's my mom. Hello, mommy.
2: Hello.
0: Okay, ndangalia. So then go for interview.
1: Sorry, so that's your mom calling?
0: Yeah.
1: Is it work related?
0: Yeah, it's work related because she's buying for me shoes for my exhibition. I'm getting very stylish, inspired by some Sauti Sol music.
1: And Sauti Sol is a popular Kenyan music band. Looks like your mom is your wardrobe manager.
0: She's doing a lot of things. She's a tailor. Actually, I think most of my work is inspired by her also.
1: Mika has put the issue of femicide at the center of his works for this exhibition. It's a big ongoing problem in Kenya, which has included a nationwide march against the rising cases of violence against women. I can see it's a picture of a woman who is crouching on the ground and she looks afraid and there's a crowd of people behind her.
0: Yeah, that's the whole concept actually. It's called a toxic cult, addressing the toxic masculinity that's around, and also like the flag of the country, the Kenyan flag is like falling on the ground. So it's like showing like if we keep abusing the woman, this means that the country is like falling.
1: I can also see you have a picture of a woman carrying a tray of eggs, or are those fruits? What are you using here, charcoal?
0: Yeah, that's charcoal. The piece itself, it's called Her Reality. So it's basically an artwork speaking about my mom, how it was when we were growing up in the slum. This is her being abused. She shows people this flower, that everything is fine, and she serves the men around her like nothing is wrong. So it's like addressing issues about femicide, like where does this thing come from? That's my mom.
1: Yeah.
0: Hello?
2: Hello.
0: Hello, is this Jenny Fraser? Nilikwambia nataka vile nakaa zikavazi kae. Yaani nilikutumia picha angalia kwa WhatsApp yako nilikutumia ile siku kule mtu nilikutumia. Ama acha tu najitafutia. Hiyo hapana. Okay, sawa.
1: So that's your mom calling again about the shoes. Give us an update.
0: So the shoes are not like the ones that I wanted.
1: So the picture she sent there, that's a blue boot, like gumboots you wear when you're gardening.
0: Yeah, I want something like this, something that has...
1: a heel.
0: Yeah.
1: This is an important part of the exhibition, finding the right shoes. I'm peeping through to his phone. Wow, it's a similar one, but in white. Mika is very choosy when it comes to his shoes for the exhibition.
0: Hello, you're Pia Pana.
1: Oh, you just told your mom no. Yeah. Will she be heartbroken that you didn't like her choices?
0: No, she won't, because she's making for me the outfit for the show.
1: Oh, so she's still a big part of your costume design.
0: Yeah, yeah. She's making this very bell-bottom.
1: Yeah, like fashion from the 70s, from the 1970s.
0: Yeah, and also like a kimono.
1: Your mom wanted you to study business. How is art viewed in Kenya?
0: In Kenya, I think art is in its growing stages, and that's why I feel like it was hard for my mom to understand that someone can be an artist from the slum.
1: I leave Mika to prepare his work and find the right shoes and return 3 months later to see how everything's going. I can see that he's finished the smaller eggshell mosaic templates and is now working on creating the larger versions of the works. He's also been expanding his studio, taking over the unit next door. Yeah, I can see it's almost double the size.
0: Yeah, I'm happy now to fill up the space.
1: A big change in the Trying to Blossom series is that Maker's decided that it's not just going to be the eggshell mosaics. He's also adding some big charcoal and pastel paintings to it as well.
0: I wanted Trying to Blossom series to be diverse, to have a variety of mediums.
1: So mosaics, paintings,
0: pastel drawings. I'm currently researching, doing these artworks which are about spirituality and how art is a ministry. With this, I'm going to showcase them in Kibera, House of Friends Gallery.
1: I can see you have 6 sketches and one looks complete, but you haven't done it with the eggshells. This looks like chalk and pastel?
0: Yeah, I've done it with colored pastel.
1: Colored pastel.
0: Pastel.
1: There's a person, as if they're floating in the air, mm-hmm. and there's a crowd beneath them.
0: The artwork is called Sacrificial Lamb. The artist is like the sacrificial lamb because they hold nothing behind and they are free with what they express.
1: So you like experimenting with different materials. When you use charcoal, does it get your hands really dirty and black? Does it like get into your nails? Do you use the charcoal while wearing gloves?
0: Getting dirty in the studio is one of the things I think that inspires me. I don't know about other people, but for me, I think that in the studio, I think I have to really get messy.
1: Messy is creative.
0: Yeah, that's where I feel like I'm being creative. Like now I'm really making art.
1: It was wonderful to see how Mika's enthusiastic energy inspired his art. And I left him finishing off those last few pieces for the exhibition. But then, just a few weeks later, disaster struck.
0: Around midnight, I was going out to pour some water. Then when I saw some people coming from up here. So I was thinking maybe just something has happened. I went and slept. So then the next morning, my mom is calling me and telling me that everything has just been involved in the fire accident. I felt like all my effort, everything that I've been putting together to prepare me for the future and for my career has gone to nothing.
1: Sadly, Mika got the news that his studio, along with a number of neighboring homes, was destroyed in a fire. Fires are all too common in the slums of Nairobi, and he was keen to find out if any of his work could be saved.
0: I saw how everything is on the floor. I was crying, a lot of crying actually. Could not control it. Then my mom, my sister came, tried to hold me together. It was a feeling of numbness for a period of time. I remember I just thought that everything that I've ever worked on is gone and never come back again. After one day, I started calling a few people that are close or maybe that we had plans within the studio. And through those calls, I think that's where my courage came back again.
1: I'm very sorry to hear that. That must have been a very heartbreaking experience. Was everyone okay in the fire? Was anybody hurt?
0: No one was hurt, but the loss of belongings, loss of where to sleep, you know, that's a reality in the slum. It's something that they know happens over and over again.
1: It's devastating to hear that these fires are a common occurrence here. So after the fire that took down your studio, what happened next?
0: I remember I called a friend of mine called Rose. She's a publisher of the African Art News. So then she encouraged me to share that incident on my social platforms. And after sharing it online, I started getting support. People calling, people trying to check up on me. And through that, I got a residency in Kibera. So that was like some sense of hope. They wanted me to maybe repeat the pieces that I had made. I had to insist that I can't do that. It's not possible. I am an artist who lives mostly in the moment. I can't create something that is long gone. So I had to go back to the studio again and start afresh. People funded my stay in Kibera, buy materials for my art practice. Hey, build as well, we're building the studio. Through that, that's where I really found like the real community. But again, I never chose to be born in Mukuru.
1: Because Mukuru is a neighborhood that's challenging to live in. There's a bit of crowding, a problem with garbage collection, the electricity supply isn't constant. There's just so many challenges that Mukuru residents face.
0: Yeah. And the support that I got, I didn't get it because like someone is like pitying me. Like I got it because people know the work that I do.
1: And I remember when you called me, it was sad to know what had happened to you, but at least we knew that you needed some help.
0: Yeah, talking about things I think is very helpful for a person. When you speak it out, that's where you actually get freedom. When you don't do that, you get locked into yourself and you forget there's a world out there waiting for you.
1: So we're here to see your new studio.
0: So it's the one with two windows and then planters hanging from the wire mesh to window.
1: All right. Have to go up the stairs.
0: Yeah.
1: Wow, this gives you a view of the area.
0: Yeah. Welcome.
1: Wow. This is much more spacious and much more natural light. And we get a cool breeze. The previous studio used to get a bit heated up in the sun.
0: Yeah, at a time like now, it would have been like you'd be sweating.
1: Now here, you don't need any air conditioning. So right at the corner is the main artwork going on. Tell us about this, Mika. I can see it's still in black and white.
0: On every year, I've been making a self-portrait of myself. And this year my theme is being untamed, living life as if you are free. So the portrait is taking some aspect of the studio, so having some plants, some brush, and me in my studio attire, actually, I would say, and then the chains that I have in my hand.
3: Yes.
0: So, like, just trying to capture aspects of me that make me feel untamed. This artwork, there was a lot of rubbing, a lot of starting and not completing. So, and then when I was, like, doing the last sketch, I got what I wanted, and I was like, oh, this is actually a relief.
3: Yeah.
0: I started feeling represented by that portrait.
1: So when I look at this portrait, I see a version of you that is more grown up, luxurious, and experiencing soft life.
0: Yeah, I think it has that. Thank you so much for that review.
1: There's just a lot of work you're doing here using chalk and pastel and your signature eggshells. You've already colored them pink, purple, yellow, green, all the colors of the rainbow.
0: Yeah, this time around I'm using eggshells in mosaic, trying to see how I've grown up.
1: Yes.
0: These are the most recent ones, yeah.
1: Are there also works you've done that's related to the fire incident that you've experienced?
0: Yeah. Specifically, there's this one. It's called The Pink Trauma. It's an eggshell mosaic artwork. It's still in progress. So it's showing me, and then there is like fire burning everything that I'm creating.
1: Oh, so there's pink flames.
0: Yeah, pink flames, and then there's a sticker there written crisis, and then he's still holding his flowers in his hands, you can see. All those things that he owned and he valued, like in a fire accident. So showing that even though there is trauma, there's still hope and vision that we will rise past all those things that are happening in life.
1: I noticed that in your new studio, plants have become a big addition. You have the snake plant down there in the corner, some succulents, and you have even a fresh peppermint. But the plants are also featuring a lot in your paintings. For example, the painting right in front of us, there are three women and there are two potted plants, and one of the plants is a climber that's growing all the way onto the beautiful woman's shoulder.
0: Yeah, the artwork itself is titled Ratio 3:1. It's a very dark painting. I was in a meeting last year when I was receiving my award for my work as an artist who makes artworks around women's rights. And when I was receiving this award, they mentioned the ratio of women being abused. Like every three women, there's one who is being abused.
1: So that's what you mean by the painting is dark, because actually the literal painting is done in very bright colors. There's bright green and pink and yellow. But the concept of women experiencing abuse is what you're referring to as dark.
0: Yeah, I wanted to show the dignity and the beauty that they possess, you know. How is that beauty linked to these abuses? It makes you think and maybe look at things differently.
1: Okay, so show us a bit more.
0: Slowly we get to a woodcut. So this I did with the help of my friend Sammy. So he helped me with some paint and some woodcut tools, and then I did a woodcut about peace and unity and all that.
1: Okay.
0: And then you have a plant, one of my babies. My favorite, actually. I love it so much.
1: Wow.
0: And we are growing very well together. It has never disappointed me, and actually it keeps bringing new shoots all the time.
1: And your new studio has a great view of the outdoors.
0: At some point we used to live in that field.
1: Mm-hmm.
0: And I remember at one point coming from school, and I was just thinking that one day I'll have a studio and I'll be looking at the whole slum from a very high point. So like I have now a whole view of the slum. I can sit here and just meditate.
1: Actually, I just saw a really big pig running across the green open field.
0: Oh.
1: So the lucky pig might get featured in your next painting.
0: Probably. The small experiences bring the big visions to life.
1: You've been listening to the documentary In the Studio with the Kenyan artist Mika Obanda, proving that art and community can help rebuild a life. The program was presented by me, Franny Joey, and the producers were Andrea Kidd and Paula McGrath.
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0: It's 3 o'clock.
1: Hello, I'm Celia Hatton. It's 10 hours GMT. Welcome to the newsroom. Coming up on the BBC World Service, in a joint operation, US and Nigerian forces kill a senior Islamic State leader.
2: He's been seen as being involved in media propaganda for Islamic State, weapon production, drone development, and recruitment of new members.
1: We'll go to our Lagos correspondent for more. And more Israeli airstrikes in southern Lebanon kill six, including three paramedics. Huge protests are set to dominate central London today, with a rally organized by a far-right anti-Islam activist in one part of the capital and a pro-Palestinian demonstration not far away.
3: We're looking at 4,000 policing resources across both the marches. Plus, also, you've got the FA Cup final, the football today.
1: And not long now until the Eurovision Song Contest finals.
4: It's an absolutely amazing city for it.
5: It was on my bucket list.
4: I arrived Friday, did sightseeing thing on the Saturday, and then went full-blown Eurovision.
1: We'll hear from the fan favourites. Stay with us.
6: BBC News with Moira Alderson. The Israeli military and the Palestinian group Hamas have confirmed that the head of the group's armed wing, Izzedin Al-Haddad, was killed in an Israeli attack on Friday evening in Gaza City. More from Amir Nader in Jerusalem.
7: Izzedin Al-Haddad became the de facto leader of Hamas last year, the last living member of the group's senior leadership who planned the October the 7th attacks. Israeli authorities said their attacks yesterday followed a week of observing Haddad's location. Eyewitnesses told the BBC that strikes hit an apartment block in Gaza City, and survivors who attempted to escape by car were subsequently hit. In addition to his role on October the 7th, Israeli authorities say Haddad was responsible for violating the current Gaza ceasefire by rebuilding Hamas's capabilities. Hamas and a number of humanitarian organizations accuse Israel of also violating key tenets of the agreement.
6: Meanwhile, the Israeli military has begun a new wave of airstrikes on what it says are Hezbollah sites in southern Lebanon, after ordering residents in a number of towns to evacuate. The latest attacks come a day after a nominal ceasefire in Lebanon was extended for another 45 days at a meeting between Israeli and Lebanese representatives in Washington. Earlier, the Lebanese authorities accused Israel of deliberately targeting medical facilities. Donald Trump has announced that US and Nigerian armed forces have killed a senior Islamic State commander in a joint operation in Nigeria. He said Abu Bilal al-Manuki was the group's global second-in-command. Makwachi Okafor reports from Lagos.
2: The Nigerian military described Abu Bilal al-Manuki as one of the most influential Islamic State group fighters in West Africa. According to the Nigerian military, al-Manuki helped coordinate Islamic State operations beyond Nigeria, including media activities, weapon production, explosives and drone development. The military also linked him to the 2018 Dapchi school kidnapping, the abduction of more than 100 schoolgirls from a boarding school in northeastern Nigeria that shocked the country.
6: Police in London say they'll face one of their most significant operations in years today as thousands of officers attempt to manage two large protests. The authorities will set up what they've called a sterile zone to separate a march organised by the far-right activist Tommy Robinson and a pro-Palestinian demonstration. Barry Caffrey is in central London.
8: There will be specialist traffic units in operation, mounted police officers. There will be helicopters, drones and dogs, all part of this policing operation, as well as, for the first time, live facial recognition technology. And for the first time as well, conditions have been imposed on the speakers themselves, meaning that the organisers will be responsible if any of the speakers do go into, for example, hate speech or unlawful extremism, they will be dealt with.
6: BBC News. An appeals court in Norway has rejected a demand from Greece to extradite a man involved in assisting refugees, including documenting alleged abuses by the Greek authorities. Athens has issued a European arrest warrant for Tommy Olsen, founder of the organisation Aegean Boat Report, accusing him of facilitating illegal entry. Orlando Teal has this report.
9: The ruling is being seen as a victory for human rights groups and aid workers operating along migration routes into Europe. In a unanimous decision, the court found the charges against Mr. Olsen did not amount to criminal offences under Norwegian law. Instead, the court cited concerns over the treatment of human rights defenders in Greece and the alleged pushback of refugees. Following the ruling, the Aegean Boat Report said the decision showed that humanitarian work was not human smuggling and that it would continue its operations despite attempts to silence it.
6: Uganda has confirmed that a Congolese man who died in hospital in Kampala on Thursday had tested positive for Ebola. An outbreak of the highly infectious disease has been confirmed in Eastern Democratic Republic of Congo, where the health ministry has reported nearly 250 suspected cases, including 80 deaths. Abdirahman Mohamed is the director of the World Health Organization's Health Emergency and Response Operations.
0: The World Health Organization's representative to DRC and other WHO experts are in Ituri and working side by side with DRC health authorities to respond to and contain the outbreak. Additional WHO experts will join the WHO team already on the ground in coming days.
6: A man has been killed by a great white shark near a popular holiday island in Western Australia. The 38-year-old was bitten at a reef off Rottnest Island near Perth by the 4-metre-long shark. That's the latest world news from the BBC.
1: Hello, I'm Celia Hatton. You're listening to the newsroom on the BBC World Service. Let's begin with a military operation in Central Africa that's killed a top Islamic State commander. Nigeria said the joint operation with U.S. forces was meticulously planned and highly coordinated, made possible through the recently formed partnership between the two militaries. In statements, both the U.S. President Donald Trump and his Nigerian counterpart Bola Tinubu called the operation's target, Abu Bilal al-Manuki, one of the world's most active terrorists. President Trump said his removal greatly diminished Islamic State's global operation. So who is Abu Bilal al-Manuki? I got the details from our correspondent in Lagos, Manucci Okafor.
2: Abu Bilal al-Manuki has been regarded by the Nigerian authorities and U.S. government as the second in command globally of Islamic State. He's been seen to be operating mostly around the West Africa region for a while now. Now, the Nigerian military intelligence have said that he rose through the ranks recently after taking on roles as the head of General Directorate of State in the region. He's been seen as being involved in media propaganda for Islamic State, weapon production, drone development, and even recruitment of new members in the region. According to the Nigerian military, he was linked to one of the most shocking school abductions in 2018. That is the Dapchi school abduction, where 100 schoolgirls were abducted from a boarding school.
1: This operation was carried out jointly with U.S. forces, which the president of Nigeria described as daring. What do we know about it?
2: Well, information about this operation is a bit limited, but according to a statement by the Nigerian president, Bola Tinubu, and also the military, it's been noted that Abu Bilal was targeted in his compound in the Lake Chad Basin. Now, this is sort of a border region connecting Nigeria to Chad and also to Niger and even Cameroon. And this is a region where Islamic State activities have been very high for quite a while. We do know that he wasn't just the only person killed. According to the military statement, it was also noted that some of his top lieutenants were also killed in the attack. A statement also by the Nigerian military noted that it was a combination of both air and land operation in the region.
1: How strong a presence does Islamic State have in Nigeria?
2: Well, Islamic State has quite a huge presence in Nigeria. Groups like Boko Haram, which is linked to Islamic State, and also Islamic State West Africa Province have been very active for more than a decade in northeast Nigeria and now even expanding to other parts of Nigeria. But it's not just Nigeria. Most of the Sahel region, that is countries around Nigeria, Niger, Chad, Cameroon, and even Mali and Burkina Faso have had groups from Islamic State being very active, carrying out attacks on civilians, on military bases, on communities and villages, and even abducting children and women in most times as a way of getting ransom money and expanding their influence. The group for many years have been fighting to install a strict Islamic caliphate in the region, a way of seeing that governments are sort of ignored and more of strict religious order becomes a rulership in the region.
1: Makuchi Okafor in Lagos. After talks in the U.S., it's been agreed that the ceasefire between Lebanon and Israel, which was first put in place in April, will be extended for a further 45 days. But the violence is continuing. On Friday, 6 people, including 3 paramedics, were killed in an Israeli airstrike in the south of Lebanon. And today, the IDF has begun a new wave of airstrikes there, saying it's targeting the Iran-backed armed group Hezbollah. Our Middle East analyst Sebastian Usher is with me in the studio. Sebastian, tell us more about these latest strikes and what do they say about the ceasefire?
5: Well, the ceasefire is really a nominal ceasefire, I think, is the way that people are referring to it, because there are attacks every day by Israel on Hezbollah targets. There are civilians killed pretty much every day in Lebanon. And Hezbollah is engaged in clashes with Israeli forces down in the south. And also it does fire rockets still into the north of Israel. Several people were injured there a couple of days ago. And that, I think, has led to an intensification of Israeli attacks. The incident that you were mentioning there was an attack on a health center, which is run by a group that's linked to Hezbollah. And therefore, the Israelis see it as a legitimate target as far as the health authorities in Lebanon are concerned. And I think the Lebanese people as a whole, they will see it as an attack on their medical institutions. There were paramedics who were killed in that attack. And the Lebanese government, you know, issued a very strong statement. But it's not the first time that this has happened. Those talks, which held their third round, and the one concrete result was its extension. I mean, it's achieved that, and there will be more talks. But really, whether those talks between the Israeli government and the Lebanese government can have a huge effect on what's happening on the ground, which involves Israel and Hezbollah, not the Lebanese government, I mean, that's the huge question. The demand from Israel, as ever, is complete disarmament of Hezbollah. As ever, the Lebanese government is not able to do that itself. So where these talks can go in terms of both sides feeling they've really achieved something concrete, we'll have to see. But there has been more time given, and it does give a little bit of respite for people certainly in Beirut, in other major cities in Lebanon, where they don't come under quite the same intense attack they were coming under.
1: Moving on to focus on what's happening in Gaza, Israel's announced it's killed a key Hamas commander there. What more do we know?
5: Yes, this is Izzaddin al-Haddad. He is was the head of Hamas's military wing. Essentially, Israel has portrayed him as one of the architects of the October 7th, 2023 attacks, that he was the last one that they really had in their sights. They killed all the others. This was an attack that happened last night in Gaza City. An apartment building was attacked, and then a car, which may have been taking him away for treatment, alive or dead, that was also blown up. So it's pretty clear that he was killed. There's funerals being held in Gaza now. This shows that despite the ceasefire there in Gaza, there are still attacks which are carried out every day. This is the most high-profile figure that Israel's killed since the ceasefire came into effect. It's just another, you know, a light on the situation in Gaza and the fact that the ceasefire, again, it's given respite to Palestinians from the most intense parts of the war, but their situation is still dire.
1: Sebastian Usher, thank you. Thousands of extra police officers will be on the streets of London later as two rival protests, as well as a major football tournament, take place in the city. A Unite the Kingdom rally organized by the far-right activist Tommy Robinson is planned, as well as the annual pro-Palestinian demonstration, which is taking place in another part of the city. Sabnam Chowdhury, who's a former detective superintendent at the Metropolitan Police, explained the challenges.
3: We're looking at 4,000 policing resources across both the marches. Plus, also, you've got the FA Cup final, the football today. So, huge amount of resources. Police officers will act operationally based on the briefing they've been given. Two very different marches. If you look at the pro-Palestine to start with, at the moment, we are aware that Palestine action has been prescribed. So, they'll be looking out for people that breach the law and commit any criminal acts. And then you've got the Tommy Robinson, which is described as a far-right march. You'll get thousands of people that will be peaceful. But last year, they had significant violence in a number of areas.
1: Our British Affairs correspondent Tom Simons is in an area where some of the protesters are gathering.
10: We have the convergence, if you like, though police are trying to prevent the two protests converging, of two demonstrations. One called by the far-right activist Stephen Yaxley-Lennon, who's better known as Tommy Robinson. The other by the Palestine Solidarity Campaign, and that is to commemorate the Nakba, which is the event in 1948 which led to the displacement of Palestinians. And that protest, the Palestine Solidarity Campaign one, has been called to oppose the Tommy Robinson one. one. And therefore, this presents a major challenge for the police. They are expecting 50 to 80 to 100,000 people to turn up on both sides of these protests. And they have set conditions which result in them being in different parts of London with a sterile area between them. And of course, the police say that's a plan on paper, but it's one they have to actually put into practice on the ground. They're going to be using drones, they're going to be using helicopters, a live facial recognition camera system is somewhere in the streets around us, they're not disclosing where. The police only have the power to set conditions for these protests, so start, finish points, start times, finish times. They are going to be much tougher today, they say, on potential hate speech. So especially when speakers on podiums, organised speakers, say something that might be potentially hate speech, they're going to be holding them and the organisers of the protests responsible for what's said in case those speakers slip into realms of illegality. And the hope is that this all goes without too much trouble. But there have been trouble on protests like this in the past.
1: Time Simon speaking to us from central London. And in less than 12 hours' time, the Eurovision Song Contest final will begin in Austria's capital, Vienna. Acts from 25 countries will compete in the competition's 70th year. There's a lot of excitement leading up to the televised final, but it has its controversies as well. Five countries are boycotting the contest over Israel's participation, opposing its actions in Gaza. The BBC's Pete Allison is in Vienna.
11: It's one of the most watched live events in the world, with fans travelling across the globe to be here.
4: It's an absolutely amazing city for it.
12: It was on my bucket list.
4: I arrived Friday, decided to do the sightseeing thing on the Saturday, and then went full-blown Eurovision.
11: But rarely in Eurovision's 70-year history has it come under as much scrutiny as it's experiencing in 2026. Israel's act, Noam Batan, says he was shocked by protests during his performance of Michelle during Tuesday's first semi-final.
13: A few seconds passed and I looked for the flags, you know, of the people who love me and wants me to do my best, and that really carried me on stage.
11: Several audience members, including one with Free Palestine written on his chest, were removed from Vienna's Wiener Stadthalle. Last December, five countries, Iceland, Ireland, the Netherlands, Slovenia and Spain, ruled themselves out of competing, having complained that Israel had used state social media accounts to encourage people to vote for it last year. Yuval Raphael's New Day Will Rise finished second, and Israel denied any rule-breaking. But this week, the contest boss warned the Israeli delegation after a social media post by Noam Batan encouraged people to use all 10 of their votes to back him, a move Martin Green explained to the BBC.
14: We felt we should put that formally in writing because we also want our fans and our members to see that when we do have the rare occasions of things that contravene the rules, we will act immediately.
11: The BBC asked Noam Batan about the warning issued to Israel's broadcaster, Khan.
13: I know that Khan worked by the rules of the EBU, but I know that in the second, like, the EBU told something to erase that, or they did it instantly, so they're managing it.
11: His song made it through to tonight's final, where it's among 25 performances, including the UK's entry, Eins, Zwei, Drei, performed by Sam Battle, known on stage as Look Mum, No Computer.
15: I was at the pub with my friend and we said, wouldn't it be funny, wouldn't it be interesting to try and do Eurovision?
11: Among the favourites to win this year, Finland, France, and Australia, which first competed at Eurovision 11 years ago, invited to mark the contest's 60th anniversary, and has continued to compete ever since. This year, it's sending one of its most established stars, Delta Goodrum, with her song Eclipse.
16: Australia has an immense, rich, musical pot of all sorts of music from around the world. I'm hoping that we can keep growing it, and I'm going to be a ride or die of Eurovision world each year. I'm going to be like flying the flag.
11: Should Australia win the glass trophy this evening, it would nominate one of Eurovision's biggest financial contributors to host next year on its behalf. France, Germany, Italy, or the UK. But But Australia faces fierce competition in a final that comes complete with the contest's renowned eccentricity and quirk.
1: Pete Allison in Vienna. You're listening to the newsroom from the BBC World Service. Still to come, what happened to one hiker on a remote trail in Scotland?
12: The cow that I could see, its face closest to me, it lowered its head towards the ground. Well, I actually thought, this is the end of my life.
1: More on that later in the programme. The US President Donald Trump has warned Taiwan against formally declaring independence from China. Speaking on Fox News after visiting China's President Xi Jinping, he said the issue of independence would not be in Taiwan's interest.
17: I think they probably would do something pretty harsh, and then they would be met harshly, and bad things will happen. We talked the whole night about that issue. I think I know more about Taiwan right now than I know about almost any country.
18: You think it dominated the talk?
17: It's always been his most important thing from the day I knew him years ago. I've known him now 11 years, 12 years. It's always been the biggest thing for him, Taiwan. Now, with me, I don't think they'll do anything when I'm here. When I'm not here, I think they might.
1: But Washington still has many Taiwan supporters, and President Trump is being urged to proceed with a major weapons sale to the island, as we heard from our correspondent in Washington, Joel Gunter.
19: President Trump is being vague, a little bit ambiguous about whether or not he plans to approve this significant arms sale to Taiwan. This arms package, which is worth about $14 billion, according to U.S. officials, was actually approved by congressional leaders back in January, but the approval was stayed by the White House, likely in anticipation of this summit with President Xi. Obviously, the Trump administration will be very aware that China is not a fan of the U.S. selling arms to Taiwan, but the U.S. has been doing so for decades. It is a long-standing policy with broad support politically in the U.S. But Trump has withheld this particular package on return from this summit in China. He's obviously been asked about it. He was asked in that Fox News interview. He indicated that he sees it as leverage, and he won't say whether he will approve it. But it's not just Taiwan that wants to see it approved. A bipartisan group of U.S. senators earlier this month urged the president to pass it.
1: Joel Gunter in Washington. Let's go to Scotland now. And a men's football match being described as a titanic showdown, which will decide which team comes out top of the Scottish Premiership. For four decades, the two main Glasgow clubs, Celtic and Rangers, have battled it out, not letting any other teams have a look in. But this year, the Edinburgh club Hearts is taking on Celtic for the Premiership title. If Hearts get at least a draw, they will win. It will be the first time in 66 years. Here's Hearts fan Thomas Fraser.
20: I don't think I've slept all week. I'm not eating. I'm very, very nervy at this point. It's such a strange rollercoaster of emotions. This team at Hearts, I've shown they've got the fight in them and they can do it. They shouldn't have any expectation that they can't do it. So they've just got to go and just show what's happened over the other 30-odd games this season. And I'll take a scrappy 1-0.
1: Well, let's speak to our sports correspondent, Kenny Crawford, who's at Celtic Park, where the game is taking place. Kenny, what's the atmosphere like there?
21: It's been building up, Celia, since about 3 hours ago I arrived in the car park, and already outside the stadium it was very busy with fans, and so many people in the last hour or so have messaged me saying you're so fortunate to be at this game today. It's such a big occasion. The sun is shining on the pitch as we speak. It's a brilliant weather day for a game like this, and we could hear outside when the team bus of Hearts was arriving the cheers from the 800 Hearts fans and the boos obviously from the Celtic fans. This stadium holds about 60,000 people, Celia. 800 fans will be Hearts fans, so very much in the minority. But if they can do this today, it'll be an amazing thing for Scottish football. Aberdeen, the last team outside the Old Firm to win the Scottish top flight in 1985.
1: Yeah, can you take us to the drama of all of this? The Scottish Premiership, as we've said, has been dominated by two Glasgow teams for years. But tell us about Hearts, from the Scottish capital, Edinburgh, and how they've managed to break through this year.
21: Yeah, Hearts as well as the likes of Hibernian and Aberdeen have always been teams just outside the Old Firm, teams that have always been there or thereabouts in the league but don't have loads of league titles themselves. Hearts have only won the top flight four times in their history, so this would be the fifth if they managed to do it. And last season, actually, Hearts had a really difficult season under Neil Critchley, the manager, but then Derek McInnes came in from Kilmarnock, as well as some investment from Tony Bloom, who's involved with Brighton and Hove Albion as well. And Tony Bloom said, I hope we can win the league within the next decade with Hearts. Well, he's got a chance of winning it within the first year of his involvement, and already under Derek McInnes they've proved to be a very streetwise, competitive and skillful team who have got to the top of the league virtually out of their own right. Celtic and Rangers have had poor seasons in many ways, but Celtic have got themselves back under the guidance of Martin O'Neill, and he's 74 years old now, and again, for him to come in as the man who was meant to salvage the season, for him to pull off a title under those circumstances would be an amazing feat as well. So for both teams it would be an amazing thing, Celia, if they win this title today.
1: Okay, very dramatic face-off. Thank you, Kenny Crawford, speaking to us from Celtic Park. And last, let's stay in Scotland with a very different story. Cow attacks result in over 20 fatalities and thousands of injuries globally each year, making cattle statistically deadlier to humans than sharks or bears. Most attacks are unintentional, but fatal incidents often occur when walkers encounter protective bovine mothers. Well, that's what happened to Mary Jane Parker, who was badly injured in a cattle attack last year on a remote track in the Scottish Highlands. She was taken to hospital by Scotland's charity Air Ambulance with multiple broken bones, chest and lung injuries, and major leg trauma. And now she's met the crew who saved her life. David McNichol went to meet her.
7: My plan for the day was to do a horseshoe-shaped walk and climb the Mauna Lea Mountains. It's a recognised hiking route. I wasn't in a farmer's field. I've encountered livestock before. I'm always wary of them. It was as I turned the corner of the track to the right that I saw the cows for the first time. They were really spread out. Within seconds, I was encircled by them. The cow that I could see, its face closest to me, it lowered its head towards the ground. Well, I actually thought, this is the end of my life. The cow that started to charge towards me and another one that was behind me sandwiched me in between their sides. My feet were off the ground. I was totally wedged in between the sides of two massive beasts. I remember being dragged along the track, my head banging off the track, and then I remember one of the cows kicking me and I went up in the air. I saw all this blood and I noticed the big wound on my leg.
8: According to HSE, the Health and Safety Executive, there have been 26 animal-related deaths in the agriculture, forestry and fishing sector over the past 5 years in the UK. This includes 14 workers and 12 members of the public. Mary Jane was found by two hill walkers. They called for help from police and paramedics, who decided the best course of action was to have her airlifted to hospital in Aberdeen. Now, less than a year after the accident, Mary Jane has travelled to the Aberdeen airbase of Scotland's charity Air Ambulance to meet the crew who saved her, including Captain Peter Wynne and lead paramedic Claire Allen.
22: Hello!
23: Hello!
22: Oh, I told myself not to cry. Hello! I just appreciate everything you did for me that day so much, and it just feels like such a privilege to get to be here and meet you and see the helicopter. Thank you.
24: Every part of your body had some form of graze, bruise, cut.
7: Every part.
24: Everywhere.
7: So they took a graft from my thigh to graft onto my calf.
8: The HSE warns that livestock like cows can be dangerous, especially during calving season, and it advises that while farmers are responsible for managing their herds, that members of the public must follow the Countryside Code to keep safe.
1: David McNichol. You've been listening to The Newsroom with me, Celia Hatton. Our main news, the US and Nigeria say they've killed a top Islamic State commander in a joint operation. And Hamas has confirmed that the head of the group's armed wing has been killed by Israeli airstrikes in Gaza.
0: The BBC World Service connects audiences to the world. 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APM produces and distributes programs that inform and inspire, entertain and engage audiences everywhere.

0: Coming up on The Fifth Floor, Belarus's crackdown on independent reporting has seen journalists jailed and forced to leave the country. At the end of March, the government designated the BBC as a producer of extremist materials, leaving people with stark choices.
1: Let's say a person opens a BBC News Instagram page and likes some post, he or she can face up to 15 days in jail.
0: That's after the news.
2: BBC News with Chris Aldridge. Hamas and the Israeli military have confirmed that the head of the group's armed wing, Ezzedine Al-Haddad, was killed in an Israeli attack late on Friday in Gaza City. Israel described him as one of the architects of the October the 7th attacks in 2023. The Israeli military has begun a new wave of airstrikes on what it says are Hezbollah sites in southern Lebanon after ordering residents in a number of towns to evacuate. The latest attacks come a day after a nominal ceasefire in Lebanon was extended for another 45 days. The Nigerian military has hailed what it called a landmark joint counter-terrorism operation with the United States that killed a senior Islamic State commander in the Lake Chad basin. A military spokesman called it a highly complex air-land operation. Taiwan's president has pressed the case for US arms supplies just hours after President Trump said he had not decided whether to proceed with a major weapons sale to the island. A spokesperson for President Lai Ching-te said US military sales were not only a legal commitment, but a mutual deterrent against regional threats. An appeals court in Norway has rejected a demand from Greece to extradite a man involved in assisting refugees, including documenting alleged abuses by the Greek authorities. The ruling is being seen as a victory for human rights groups and aid workers operating along migration routes into Europe. A French magistrate will reportedly begin a new investigation into the assassination of the Saudi Arabian dissident and journalist Jamal Khashoggi in 2018. The killing and then dismembering of Khashoggi in the Saudi consulate in Istanbul prompted international outrage. Heightened security measures are in place in the Austrian capital Vienna ahead of tonight's Eurovision Song Contest, one of the most contentious in the competition's 70-year history. BBC News.
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5: Tumhi ektay The Fifth Floor farnak amidi sobat.
0: This is The Fifth Floor, at the heart of global storytelling with BBC journalists from all around the world. I'm your host, Farnak Amidi. Until the end of March, BBC News Russian was the only source of independent reporting in Belarus, where journalism has been suppressed by the government of Alexander Lukashenko. But on March 25th, Belarus added the BBC to a list of extremist materials, meaning that it is now an offence for people in Belarus to like or share BBC content. BBC Russian's Alina Isachenka came into the Fifth Floor studio to explain the situation.
1: What we know is that the Belarus Cultural Ministry have published the document, according to which there was a court ruling which declared BBC materials extremist.
0: Mm-hmm. But this has been going on for quite a while now.
1: Oh yeah, ever since presidential elections in Belarus, Lukashenko's regime had launched a crackdown on independent media. And we can say with certainty that now there is not a single independent media which hasn't been declared extremist.
0: Mm-hmm.
1: And we're talking about 600 plus media items. Most of them have been forced out of the country and now currently in exile. And also what we know is that there are over 2,000 journalists currently in jail in Belarus.
0: Mm. What does it mean for an outlet to be labeled as either extremist material or extremist information? Because from what I understand, there are two different levels of extremism, isn't it?
1: Exactly. So extremist materials, let's say it's a lighter one, even mm-hmm. though you can't really call it in this context. So if, let's say, a person opens BBC News Instagram page and likes some post,

0: KJZZ is supported by 211 Arizona, offering statewide connections to essential resources such as housing, utility assistance, and more. 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
1: Had the hearing end of March. So from what we understand, that people in Belarus are not used to VPN yet, because until now they could enjoy free access to BBC. And since they still have access to social media, it's kind of easier for them to go to. Also, Telegram is quite big in Belarus. So we can see that a lot of people could go and read our content there or access other social media channels. And it's quite interesting because in Belarus, unfortunately, they apply law in reverse order. So even though BBC has been declared extremist materials now, if you liked our article from 10 years ago, you could potentially face a jail sentence.
2: Oh, wow.
1: So there is no escape. So so many media outlets suggest their users to delete any traces, to unlike everything that's been liked, and to just delete content online.
2: And Alina, what's happened to all the journalists, bloggers who are creating content and producing news reports on platforms, independent ones? What are they doing right now?
1: So most of them have left Belarus and are now working in exile. But according to the Belarus independent body, there are currently 22 media workers are still behind the bars. We saw some of them being released thanks to the efforts in the US. However, many of them still remain behind the bars. You cannot possibly work inside Belarus being journalist now. It's a pass to jail. So those who are lucky escaped, and many, unfortunately, are still behind the bars. Yeah. Also, it's interesting that in 2025, Reporters Without Borders ranked Belarus 166 out of 180 countries, according to the World Press Freedom Index.
2: Yeah.
1: So we are at the bottom.
2: So things have changed a lot since the election, the 2020 election. Can you tell me about how it has changed?
1: So 2020 election saw the biggest protest uprising in the modern history of Belarus, undoubtedly. Millions of people marched the streets, and opposition has disputed the results of the election. So since then, Lukashenko's government has launched a massive crackdown on protesters, on free speech, on NGOs. We have almost zero NGOs in the country. All independent media has been kicked out. BBC has been blocked. There is no freedom of speech. You cannot walk in the streets of Minsk and just freely discuss politics. People feel really suppressed. People would even fear now opening our website. So it just shows you the scale of the government crackdown on independent thinking that has been launched.
2: And tell me about the role of Russia in this whole repression of media and information.
1: Yeah, it's interesting because Belarus is always seen as the puppet to Putin's regime. However, it's interesting because in this particular situation, Belarus has almost paved the way to Russia, because the election was in 2020 and the Russian invasion of Ukraine started in 2022. So a lot of the tactics of declaring media extremist, of jailing journalists, Russia borrowed from Belarus in this particular regard. But of course, if you look at the wider picture, we are always synchronized with Russian authorities. So if there is certain crackdown in Russia, be sure it will happen in Belarus and vice versa.
2: So you are from Belarus yourself?
1: Yes.
2: And you cannot go back?
1: Not since 2020.
2: I'm sorry.
1: Yeah,
2: I hear you.
1: Yeah.
2: I'm in the same situation, so I totally understand. It's very difficult.
1: No, absolutely.
2: Are you able to see your family outside in a third country?
1: Yes. My mom luckily lives here, but I can't see my grandmother or father back in the country. But it's interesting because Belarus authorities always say it's fine to come back.
2: It's the same with Iran.
1: Really? And once you return, they have some criminal proceedings against you.
2: You won't be able to leave. You can enter, but
1: the cannot leave. Is not guaranteed.
2: Like Hotel California.
1: Yeah, exactly.
2: So tell me about how BBC is adapting its output and the way it works to both protect its journalists and the audiences.
1: Yeah, absolutely. So we had a big audience from Belarus, and many Russian-speaking people love reading about Belarus, both inside Belarus and outside. So for us, as you correctly pointed out, it's now all about maintaining our reach,

0: but protecting the safety of our audience. And we will, of course, look at the ways to expand it. But the safety for us is paramount. And if you can get administrative arrest for a like, it becomes really serious for anyone in Belarus consuming our content. There is an article anyone in the BBC News Russian can read about things such as, can you read our article? Is it safe? Mm. Can you like our stories? Can you access our TikTok? So all these day-to-day things for people in Belarus to explain whether they are safe or not to do so. BBC, of course, has condemned the Lukashenko's move. Obviously, we can't stop people from accessing our materials, but what we wanted to do is to make sure people know the consequence. People know that if they like BBC News Russian Instagram post, they might face administrative charges. Mm. If they share our post on Facebook, they can face up to 15 days in jail. So it's important for us to inform our audience that it is unfortunately no longer safe to consume our content. It's actually quite interesting because I used to work with many people inside Belarus for an interview, for a comment, etc. And I feel less and less comfortable in doing so.
1: Mm.
0: Because for them just speaking to the BBC, they can face potential consequences, yeah, since we are now declared extremist.
1: And this ban, what do you think it tells us about the future for Belarus when it comes to media and freedom of information? I'm just freedom for people.
0: Currently, as of now, there is no freedom of information in Belarus. There are government propaganda, and all independent media has been either kicked out or deemed extremist. What we see is the tendency. So once a media organization is declared extremist material, sooner or later, it will be declared an extremist entity or formation.
1: Mm-hmm.
0: So it can only get worse from now on. I don't see this becoming any better anytime soon. Mm. It's really, there is some hope when we see these journalists and political prisoners being released thanks to the US effort. But it's quite interesting. It's almost like one in, one out in Belarus.
1: Mm.
0: You see the headlines of 250 political prisoners being freed. And next day, Lukashenko jails another 100.
1: Yeah.
0: So we don't see how this could change anytime soon, unfortunately. At least now that the war, Russian-Ukraine war, is in full swing.
1: Thank you so much, Alina.
0: It's my pleasure. Thank you for having me.
1: Thanks to Alina Isachenka, Abuse Your Russian. You're listening to the documentary from the BBC World Service. This is The Fifth Floor, and I'm Farhana Kamidi. Peace talks between Iran and the United States seem to have stopped, at least for now, while the blockade in the Strait of Hormuz remains firmly in place. But there's another unexpected player drawing attention here, and that is Pakistan. Somehow, Pakistan has managed to stay on good terms with both Iran, its neighbor, and Iran's regional rival, Saudi Arabia, with whom it has a defense pact. To find out how Pakistan is balancing these high stakes, competing relationships, and even creating opportunities out of them, I'm joined by BBC Persian's Mohammad Vaziri. Welcome to The Fifth Floor. Great to have you.
2: Thank you for having me.
1: So, Mohammad John, let's start with Pakistan as the mediator in the Iran-US peace talks. Was that surprise for international observers?
2: Well, it looks like it to be a surprise. In fact, to be honest with you, Pakistan has never been in a mediatory role in that sense. Nobody has seen Pakistan as a mediator, except, of course, a few decades back in the late 60s, wanted or unwanted, intentionally or unintentionally, Pakistan was involved in the first visit by the American President Richard Nixon to China. In fact, Pakistan was the country where Henry Kissinger's arrived, and from there they went to Beijing. Mm. So since then, you haven't seen Pakistan except for the usual things that you see on the political scene.
1: Yeah.
2: When you look at the region and the past events in the past 20 years, always, especially in relations to Iran and its nuclear program, the traditional sort of mediators are Oman or one or two other Arab countries in the Persian Gulf area. So yes, in fact, that was a kind of a surprise that suddenly Pakistan came in as the country, and for very good reasons as well. What happens is that the traditional mediators like Oman, these countries were involved one way or another in the recent activities and the recent tension and war in the region. So it would be sort of out of question to bring, say, Oman, which is part of the Persian Gulf countries, bringing in even Turkey to some extent because of the presence of NATO there. Then suddenly Pakistan was the obvious choice. And in fact, Pakistan chose the moment, not necessarily for this fact, but also for other complications that Pakistan were perhaps facing.
1: And what are some of those complications?
2: You see, Pakistan has got a long border with Iran, over 900 kilometers, very close to 1,000 kilometers.
1: Yeah.
2: Iran was the first country that, in fact, recognized Pakistan after the separations and independence in 47. During the time of Shah, what happens is that Shah was actually an ally of the United States of America in the region. India, from where Pakistan got its independence, was an ally of the so-called Eastern Bloc, supported by the Soviet at the time. And so what happens if Shah of Iran was the first country that actually recognized Pakistan, technically bringing Pakistan into the fold of the American...
1: The Western
2: bloc, in a sense. Don't forget, you've got only Afghanistan between the then Soviet Union and Pakistan. So the danger was there.
1: Yes.
2: The official name of Pakistan is Islamic Republic of Pakistan.
1: Yes.
2: Around 200 million populations, you have around 35 million to 50 million, depending on different estimates, Shia Muslims.
1: So is that the second largest Shia population?
2: I think it's the second
1: after
2: largest.
1: Iran.
2: Yes, by some estimates, it's the second largest Shia populations in the world after Iran.
1: So you have the Shia population and the Shia relation with Iran, but that's relationship with Saudi Arabia as well.
2: The Pakistan and Saudi relations is very, very complex for various reasons. Both are Islamic countries. Both are, except for the number of Shias in Pakistan, both are Sunni countries. And for years, Pakistanis have been actually residing and living in Saudi Arabia. I can say, based on some estimate, 2.5 million expatriates, Pakistanis are working in Saudi Arabia, and it is a source, a large source of amount remittance back to Pakistan. It's a very, very good source of money for Pakistan as well. And actually, Pakistan is a country that needs financial support. It's not necessarily a very rich country. It's, in fact, a poor country and also needs a lot of, you know, oil and gas and all that stuff. So it relies on Saudi Arabia in that sense. So they come together very, very close. And that has gone for years, almost since the beginning of the independence of Pakistan as a nation. Saudi Arabia is also helping Pakistan because of its own financial strength and bail out Pakistan on many occasions. And therefore, this relations is very close. Also, one important fact is that Pakistan is the scene of rivalry between Iran and Saudi Arabia at the same time. You should go back to the 80s when there were confrontation between Shias and Sunnis in Pakistan, one supported by Iran, one supported by Saudi Arabia. And Saudi Arabia is also trying to woo Pakistan into a country that gives it what they don't have, and that's the military and that's the defense. And that connection is also very close between the two countries. Now, there is another problem. The problem is that Pakistan, a couple of months back, at the end of last year, Pakistan signed an agreement, a strategic agreement with Saudi Arabia. And it's a very important agreement. It is an agreement that encompasses all different kinds of military help. And in fact, it's an umbrella that Pakistan was supposed to give to Saudi Arabia, quote unquote again, a rival of Iran. So Pakistan in this war at the moment finds itself on a very difficult situation, walking on a very tight rope.
1: Sticky situation it is.
2: It is. Either you go on one side, you have on one side Iran, you have on the other side Saudi Arabia. Yeah. You have relations with both of them. So what can I do?
1: And this kind of relationship that Pakistan has with Iran and Saudi Arabia, what kind of situation does it make for Pakistan in the Iran-US conflict and the talks?
2: To be honest with you, when you look at it, Pakistan at the moment has all the ingredients to be a mediator in the region. So seizing the moment.
1: Are there really genuine advantages for Pakistan in this position?
2: Well, it seems so. Pakistan needs to actually showcase itself as a kind of a country that is actually helping reducing the tension, a player in the region, a player that can actually bring out some good results. So that is the political front.
1: What kind of genuine insight can they bring to these peace talks as a mediator that other countries can't?
2: I believe at this juncture is the trust. Is the trust, it apparently seems to be the key word here. Pakistan is a kind of a trust that apparently Pakistan has, because for most Iranians and large sections of the Iranian government and also the United States of America. So that trust is there. Field Marshal Qasem Munir went to Iran for the mediation, stayed there for 3 days. It has never been such before. He was only accompanied by its own entourage, only no other people. Pakistan is very much trusted by the United States and the current sitting president, Donald Trump. He calls him usually the field marshal is doing the good job.
1: Yeah.
2: So that trust is there. Although I should also mention there is also some sense of distrust among some sections in Iran and the United States. But I believe Pakistan is trying to say to both parties in this war that you trust me. Pakistan is Iran's intersection in the United States because Iran and the United States do not have relations. Yes. And it's Pakistan that represents Iran in the States for political things and all that stuff. So the trust apparently is something that at this moment Iran and America seems to be sharing regarding and vis-a-vis the tensions in the Middle East. Also, I am sure that Pakistan would also get some benefit financially because at the moment, for example, just a couple of weeks ago, Pakistan opened 6 transit routes to Iran. So that technically means that because of the blockade and the issues with the Persian Gulf and the Strait of Hormuz, what you have there, you have the source line and all the commodities, basic commodities and everything going into Iran from the Pakistani southern ports, especially Karachi and Gwadar. Now, one theory is that Pakistan is involved in the mediations between Iran and the United States, so it's a gesture of goodwill from a friend, from a neighbor. So it's a good gesture there. At the same time, it opens up the routes for Iranians. That would be a lifeline for Iran as well, because things that are going or used to go to Iran through the Persian Gulf, the Strait of Hormuz and Iranian ports can be now taken to Iran from the 2 important southern ports of Pakistan, Karachi and Gwadar, and then through the border to Iran. And on the other side, it is very important for Pakistan, as I said, and open up a huge market if things especially settles down in the region, opening up all Pakistani markets to Iran, Iraq, Turkey, and more importantly, to the Central Asian republics north of Iran.
1: Mm-hmm. And at the same time, all of this is happening, and also Pakistan just received some financial help from Saudi Arabia.
2: Oh, yeah.
1: To settle some debt.
2: Oh, that's another matter in the region. That's another complexity you have there. Just a couple of weeks ago, United Arab Emirates actually asked Pakistan to repay over $3 billion, which they had already given to Pakistan to bolster a lot of economic things. And overnight, that $3.5 billion were paid. Who paid? According to all the reports, it was the Saudis. And according to Financial Times, it actually came in, 3.5 went out, back to the United Arab Emirates. You know, the amount of money, it actually decreased Pakistan's foreign exchange reserve. And Saudis actually paid that. Now everything back to normal. So that rivalry is also there.
1: And do you think they can continue walking this tightrope? For how long?
2: They have been doing it's very difficult, million-dollar question, but they have no choice, Veronique. They have no choice.
1: Yeah.
2: They have to have actually this walk a tightrope and keep the balance. Mm-hmm. Otherwise, it would be very disaster for Pakistan getting involved into a war that they don't want.
1: Thanks to Mohammad Vaziri from BBC Persian. If you're a regular listener to The Fifth Floor, it's great to have you back. If you're just catching the program for the first time, I should let you know that The Fifth Floor is at the heart of global storytelling on the BBC World Service, bringing you the best stories from BBC journalists from all over the world.
3: They're always like half step away from a big breakthrough, because it just takes one good acquaintance, right? One good opportunity for them to get access to something really important. It seems in most of the cases, in 90 or maybe even 99% of the cases, it doesn't happen. But what if it happens?
1: Journalists from the BBC's 43 language services are here to help you make sense of the world.
4: Everyone on land was talking about how there's a man who was in Kenya and he was going about in malls and really public places and meeting women, and somehow these videos had ended up online. We sort of built the evidence to suggest that it could be being filmed on smart glasses.
1: To excite your curiosity.
5: The Iranian Jews who live here in Israel, they really want to see a different Iran. They want to see the sort of Iran that they left back in the 60s or 70s, one that had great partnership with Israel.
1: And to get to grips with the facts behind the headlines.
6: Of course, the internet was very, very bright and exciting when 30 years ago, 30-some years ago, it was going to be the perfect vehicle of democracy, perfect vehicle of pluralism, where it's decentralized by design, Nobody can control it. But of course, the governments always find a way, especially with massive resources they have. There are still promises and hopes for the future that there will be less capabilities for governments to restrict people in Iran and any other countries.
1: That last voice you heard was my colleague Hadi Nili of BBC Persian. And right now, I would like to remind you about the work of Hadi and all his colleagues at BBC Persian, which is the Persian language service of the BBC News. And it's used by 24 million people around the world, the majority of them in Iran, despite being blocked and routinely jammed by Iranian authorities. That's all we've got time for today. If you want to let us know what you think about the show or you have questions for us, send an email to thefifthfloor@bbc.co.uk. We love hearing from you. You can write to us at thefifthfloor, all one word, at bbc.co.uk. 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
1: Hello, I'm Misha Glennie, and after the news from the BBC World Service, in our time, the Columbian Exchange. When Columbus reached the Bahamas in 1492, Europe had no potatoes, no tomatoes, and no sunflowers. The Americas had no horses, no cattle, no bananas, or smallpox. As flora, fauna, and bacteria then moved between continents, populations in Europe, Africa, and Asia boomed on new American foods. In parts of the Americas, European diseases killed over 90% of the population. We'll be hearing from my guests, Rebecca Earle, John Lindo, and Mark Maslin, about how the Columbian Exchange brought chili peppers and potatoes to the world, and what ancient DNA can tell us about disease in the 15th century. That's In Our Time in 5 minutes after the latest BBC World News.
2: BBC News with Moira Alderson. The Israeli military and Hamas have confirmed that the head of the Palestinian group's armed wing, Ezzedine Al-Haddad, was killed in an Israeli attack on Friday in Gaza City. The Israelis say he was one of the architects of the deadly mass attack on Israel in October 2023. More from Emir Nader in Jerusalem.
3: Ezzedine Al-Haddad became the de facto leader of Hamas last year, the last living member of the group's senior leadership who planned the October the 7th attacks. Israeli authorities said their attacks yesterday followed a week of observing Haddad's location. Eyewitnesses told the BBC that strikes hit an apartment block in Gaza City, and survivors who attempted to escape by car were subsequently hit. In addition to his role on October the 7th, Israeli authorities say Haddad was responsible for violating the current Gaza ceasefire by rebuilding Hamas's capabilities. Hamas and a number of humanitarian organizations accuse Israel of also violating key tenets of the agreement.
2: Meanwhile, the Israeli military has begun a new wave of airstrikes on what it says are Hezbollah sites in southern Lebanon, after ordering residents in a number of towns to evacuate. The latest attacks come a day after a nominal ceasefire in Lebanon was extended for another 45 days at a meeting between Israeli and Lebanese representatives in Washington. Here's Sebastian Usher.
4: Whether those talks between the Israeli government and the Lebanese government can have a huge effect on what's happening on the ground, which involves Israel and Hezbollah, not the Lebanese government, I mean, that's the huge question. The demand from Israel, as ever, is complete disarmament of Hezbollah. As ever, the Lebanese government is not able to do that itself. So where these talks can go in terms of both sides feeling they've really achieved something concrete, we'll have to see. But there has been more time given. And it does give a little bit of respite for people, certainly in Beirut, in other major cities in Lebanon, where they don't come at quite the same intense attack they were coming under.
2: The Nigerian military has hailed what it called a landmark joint counter-terrorism operation with the United States that killed a senior commander of the militant group Islamic State in the Lake Chad Basin. Nigeria's president said Abu Bilal al-Manuki was targeted in his compound in the northeast of the country. At least 8 people have been killed and 15 injured in a collision between a freight train and a bus in the Thai capital, Bangkok. Firefighters managed to contain the blaze while rescue teams worked to pull victims from the wreckage near the Makassar station. Jonathan Head is at the scene.
5: Multiple rescue teams have come down here trying to retrieve the bodies from the wreckage of at least 2 vehicles that are crushed and burnt out just behind me. One is a city bus. We've seen video of the impact when a freight train coming through this railway crossing, this is right in the centre of Bangkok, smashed into the bus. The bus immediately caught fire. There is also at least one burnt out passenger vehicle, one car, that's visible here.
2: Jonathan Head reporting. World News from the BBC. Taiwan's president has pressed the case for US arms supplies just hours after President Trump said he hadn't decided whether to proceed with a major weapons sale to the island. A spokesperson for President Lai Ching-te said US military sales were not only a legal commitment but a mutual deterrent against regional threats. China considers Taiwan a renegade province and hasn't ruled out using force to retake it. Crowds are gathering in London for 2 big rival demonstrations. A huge police operation is in place for the protests. One, a rally organised by the British far-right activist known as Tommy Robinson, and the other, an annual pro-Palestine event. The far-right leader is known for his anti-Muslim rhetoric, and several figures have been barred from entering Britain to speak at the event. The police have also to contend with a big football match in the capital, as John Sudworth explains.
0: This is a challenge on multiple fronts for the Metropolitan Police today. Crowds of 100,000, possibly more, expected when you look across the Unite the Kingdom march, and then all of this happening while they are trying to police an FA Cup final in London being held today. The police are saying that this will be an unprecedented operation in recent years because of those numbers, 4,000 officers deployed, but also backed up by armed units held in reserve. Police helicopters will be flying as well.
2: Jonathan Sudworth with that report. A French magistrate will reportedly begin a new investigation into the assassination of the Saudi Arabian dissident and journalist Jamal Khashoggi in 2018. The killing and then dismembering of Khashoggi in the Saudi consulate in Istanbul prompted international outrage that focused on the de facto ruler of Saudi Arabia, Crown Prince Mohammed bin Salman. US intelligence agencies concluded he was directly responsible for the killing, which the Saudi authorities have denied. BBC News.
1: Hello, I'm Misha Glenny. Welcome to In Our Time from the BBC World Service, the programme where expert guests explore the people, events, discoveries and ideas that have shaped our world, spanning history, religion, culture, science and philosophy. On this episode, we explore the Columbian Exchange. When Columbus reached the Bahamas in 1492, Europe had no potatoes, tomatoes, sunflowers, or arguably syphilis. The Americas had no horses, no cattle, no bananas, no sugarcane, or smallpox. The lists go on. As flora, fauna, and bacteria then moved between continents, their impact ranged from transformation to devastation. In parts of the Americas, European diseases helped kill over 90% of the population. In parts of Europe, Africa and Asia, populations boomed on the new American foods. It's come to be known as the Columbian Exchange. And with me to discuss the Columbian Exchange are Rebecca Earle, Professor of History at the University of Warwick, John Lindo, Associate Professor of Anthropology at Emory University in the USA, and Mark Maslin, Professor of Earth System Science at University College London. Mark, let me start with you. The phrase the Columbian Exchange comes from a book by Alfred W. Crosby from 1972, but you prefer to call it the Great Dying. Why?
6: Well, this is one of the great schisms in human history, and calling it the Columbian Exchange feels rather benign. The idea is that people and species were swapped and exchanged between the Americas and Eurasia and Africa by European explorers. But the reality was very different. In 1492, there were 60 million people living in the Americas, which was roughly the same size as the population in Europe and in China. Within 100 years of first contact with Europeans, 55 million out of those 60 million were dead. That's over 90% of the population. The only world event that actually killed more human beings was the Second World War. So we've called it the Great Dying, and this was because of the diseases that were brought across the Atlantic by the Europeans, for example, measles, typhoid, smallpox, among others. And the impact was so devastating because the indigenous people had very little resistance. And that's because they first arrived in the Americas about 20 to 15,000 years ago. And apart from occasional visits from Polynesians and Vikings, the population was isolated from the rest of humanity for over 10,000 years. And that's why they had no resistance to these diseases, which had evolved in Eurasia.
1: Just to clarify, how do we know that the populations of the Americas, Asia and Europe were roughly the same in the late 15th century?
6: Well, this is where the archaeologists come into their own, because it was about 15 years ago that they actually started to pull their data together. And even though they've been seeing really high population densities in certain areas, when they started putting it all together, the realization is that our ancestors were just as good as us, and actually were much more adept at spreading. And so therefore, we find out that our ancient populations were much larger than we ever guessed.
1: To be clear, there was movement of people within the Americas before 1492, but you don't see it in quite the same way in terms of the exchange.
6: The key thing is there was huge exchanges within the Americas. So having started from Alaska, the population went down the West Coast, some moved over to the East Coast, and then the rest moved into Central and South America. And if you think about it, we know about those empires, you know, the Aztecs in Mexico, the Incas in the Andes, and the Mayans in Central America. But you have to remember, these were just the latest empires that the Europeans came in contact. And we have thousands of years of history where they had centralized governments, massive cities, urban planning, advanced agriculture, and extensive trade networks across the whole Americas. So what you're seeing is you have the Americas as one supercontinent where everybody was slowly exchanging ideas and agriculture products and things like that, but they were isolated from Africa, Europe, and Asia.
1: Thank you. Rebecca Earle, why did the Europeans bring their own food when they started travelling to the Americas in numbers after 1492?
7: Europeans, when they travelled to the Americas, well, Columbus, we could start with Columbus and say, what did he bring with him on his ships when he was sailing on his multiple voyages looking to try to get to China and Japan? Well, he brought radishes and he brought seedlings to grow cabbages and he brought seedlings for peach trees and pear trees and things like that, along with wine and olive oil and wheat flour. And it's easy to imagine that Europeans were simply behaving in some kind of, you know, stereotypical touristic fashion, thinking, well, the food's going to be terrible. I don't want to eat any of that. I've got to pack my own cornflakes and definitely my own tea bags. And that, you know, that they were simply reflecting their cultural preferences. But there was much more to it, which had to do with health and with questions about bodily integrity. Because the way in which people thought about their bodies and healthful behavior at the time gave food a really, really important role in keeping you well. So for them, lifestyle was really important to staying healthy. And living in a different climate was seen as being particularly challenging. You can't do anything about the climate if you're travelling somewhere else. You can do something about the food.
1: But I'm just interested to know, they would have come across indigenous populations who were also relatively well nourished, and yet they rejected their food. Is that right?
7: By and large. So there were certain things. I mean, nobody in Europe had a bad word to say about the pineapple. Everybody thought pineapples were absolutely splendid. But other staple components of diets that they encountered in the Americas didn't have such a positive reception by Europeans. And it had to do, I think, with these ideas about health. It wasn't simply that they said, oh, other people eat them, we don't want to touch them. It was they had real doubts about whether those foods would be suitable to their constitutions. So Europeans were quickly interested in the physical differences that they perceived between themselves and the indigenous peoples that they encountered. For example, the Spanish men were really worried about the fact that, by and large, indigenous men didn't have beards. Why not? Beards for European men, right? They were like a manifest proof of your masculinity. They were seen to be directly caused by your testosterone production. I mean, not that they used the terms of testosterone, but it was manliness on your face. So why? Why didn't indigenous men have beards, by and large? Well, the explanation was eventually ascribed to their diet. It was too wet a diet. It was too cold a diet. It was the wrong sort of diet to encourage facial hair growth. So if you adopted that diet, where, you know, whence the Spanish beard? And they wrote about this at the time, and they said, don't worry, don't worry. We've got lots of good European food. We're not going to lose our beards.
1: But nonetheless, at some point, some remarkable foods were exported from the Americas and conquered the world. What sort of foods were those?
7: Well, again, all sorts of foods that we take completely for granted these days. In fact, when Alfred Crosby's The Columbian Exchange was first published in 1972, and he argued that these exchanges, and I take your point completely, but it's probably too attractive a picture of what was going on. When Alfred Crosby published The Columbian Exchange in 1972, the story that he was telling about why these movements of foods and animals were important was so novel, it was so unusual, it was so outside of the kind of history that had been told up until that point, by and large, that some people who reviewed his books had real trouble getting their heads around the basic facts that he was trying to analyze, such as that potatoes come from the Andes. So one of the early reviews says, well, this is a very interesting book. It explains how potatoes got to South America.
1: And tomatoes.
7: So all sorts of foods that we now think of as belonging to, like, us right here, in fact, came from the Americas. They had no presence in the cuisines or the cultures of anywhere else in the world. And it's hard to imagine, let's say, Indian food without tomatoes, without chili peppers, without a potato, you know, no saag aloo.
1: Mark, you wanted to come in briefly there.
6: So if you think about it, maize and cassava, which are the basic diet of a lot of African countries, all come from South America. So again, it's these huge movements of food that we just don't see. You're absolutely right.
1: We'll come on to some more foodstuffs later on. But before then, I want to go to John Lindo. John, you've tracked infectious diseases in the Americas. What kinds of diseases were people used to before 1492?
8: Well, first of all, I think the idea back in the day, a few decades ago, was basically that there was no disease in the Americas before Europeans arrived, that there was some sort of paradise. But now, given various aspects of evidence from archaeology as well as skeletal remains that show damage that could be associated with different pathogens, we are starting to piece together that this was not only not true, that there was disease before the arrival of Europeans, but that it varied across North and South America according to ecology and culture, as you would expect. And more recently, we have the advantages of advances in ancient DNA that have actually given us the ability to extract actual strains of a particular pathogen from a skeleton to actually identify the pathogen instead of being less specific with ideas of what was causing skeletal damage. So that being said, one of the major aspects that we've noticed is that tuberculosis, a different strain of tuberculosis that was endemic to the Americas, was there before European contact. So tuberculosis was not brought over. Well, it was, and the European version was brought over, but tuberculosis was endemic, especially to areas of the Andes for 1,000 or 2,000 years plus. We have that evidence, and specifically that particular strain that we see in the Americas before contact may have come from seals. Other types of disease that is somewhat surprising, we see intestinal or rather stomach pathogens like H. pylori that's associated with stomach cancer, but it's also seen all across the world, but it looks like it was also in the Americas before contact. And then we have other aspects of disease that you would expect that are local to particular ecologies, both in North, Meso, and South America, like intestinal parasites and a range of insect and soil-borne diseases, as well as various pathogens that are associated with syphilis. Now, at that point, in terms of the lineages that we are extracting before contact, it's unlikely that this is the same type of syphilis that we see today. This is not something that would have been sexually transmitted, and it would have varied by ecologies. And so,
1: if I can interrupt it, if it wasn't transmitted sexually, how was it transmitted?
8: It's likely it was transmitted via skin contact. So very different than it would be today in terms of what we know or associate syphilis with.
1: So there was disease, obviously, before 1492. You've proved that. But which European diseases then had the most impact in the Americas after Columbus arrives?
8: There are many different diseases that are thought to actually be new to the Americas that were brought over during the exchange. But the top three, I would argue, probably from historical, but now from also genetic evidence, seems to be by far the number one would be smallpox being the most devastating, then followed by measles and influenza. Historical reports are looking at for, depending on where the epidemic occurred and when, and what type of culture it hit and how colonization was affecting that culture, the mortality rates for smallpox were 30 to 50%, where some other locales were reporting over 80% mortality rates. So incredibly devastating. But again, these were modified by colonization itself. It wasn't necessarily that these populations had just complete susceptibility, but it was more that their susceptibility was determined by how the effects of colonization disrupted their culture, disrupted their food. There were things like forced labor, as well as pretty much a destruction of cultural buffers that would have, without European interference, would have helped populations deal with disease in general. The next would be, in terms of devastation, when they've been followed by measles and influenza, which historically show much less mortality, but still significant, especially among children, reaching around 10 to 30%. But again, it would be affected by how colonization was affecting particular populations. This was not something that was seen sort of like a monolith effect throughout North and South America. It's very dependent on the culture, how it was being affected by colonization, as well as whether or not the population was weakened immunologically from previous epidemics that were brought by Europeans.
1: Thanks very much for that, John. Mark, there are countless consequences of this exchange, and you make a link, I understand, to low temperatures around the world during what's known as the Little Ice Age. Can you explain what that hypothesis is?
6: So this is the really interesting thing about how the Earth system is linked. So the dying of those 50 million people meant that almost all farming in South America and Central America stopped because they all lived off the land. And so from the archaeological records and modelling, we estimate that about 60 million hectares of land was abandoned. Now, to give you some scale, that's about 2.5 times the size of the whole of the United Kingdom. And it was just abandoned. And of course, nature came back. So the forests, the savannas grew back. And as plants grow, of course, they photosynthesize, they suck carbon dioxide out of the atmosphere to build the plants. And that regrowth was so large and so great that we've seen in ice cores that have been taken from Antarctica. And in those, there are little air bubbles that you can extract, and you can measure the greenhouse gases in those air bubbles. And what we've seen is around 1610, there's a big dip in CO2. Now, of course, we usually worry about carbon dioxide as a warming. This is all about climate change. But if you remove it, it cools the place down. And so what we were seeing is that this regrowth was removing CO2, cooling the atmosphere. Now, the Little Ice Age is part of these natural cycles that have occurred during the last 10,000 years, during our nice warm interglacial. So we had a natural cycle that was slightly cooler, but this made it a lot worse. And if we look at the impact of the Little Ice Age, firstly, there was the Great Famine in Europe in the 1600s, which caused at least 1 million deaths. It also contributed to the 30 Years' War between 1618 and 1648, because nations were trying to fight for the food-producing areas that were shrinking. And there's also suggestions that it contributed to the collapse of the Ming Dynasty in China.
1: Well, Rebecca, are you convinced by that hypothesis, that argument?
7: Well, I think there's a lot to be said for this conjunction of events. And it's certainly true that there are close connections between environmental change and the invasion of the Americas by Europeans in this period. I have no reason to dispute ice core samples in any event, but it's certainly what you say certainly meshes with the kind of scholarship that people have produced on, for example, the introduction of European livestock into the Americas.
1: I wanted to ask you about that. Tell us about the impact of sheep and cattle when they arrive in the Americas.
7: Well, so Europeans, concerned as they were with feeding themselves and with feeding themselves with food that they thought was wholesome for their constitutions and their corporeal needs, made a point of leaving breeding pairs of animals all over the place in the Americas with the hope that if they came back in a couple of years' time, there'd be a lot more pigs or whatever it was that they'd left on the particular island where they'd been. So there was a huge increase in the introduction of European livestock all across the Americas. And these animals flourished to a degree that Europeans found nothing short of miraculous. I mean, they thought this was a further sign of God's support for their entire venture, that these animals were multiplied, because for the same reasons that you were describing the lack of immunity in people of the Americas to European or old diseases, the livestock and the other animals that were being introduced by Europeans had few natural competitors and few predators that were likely to keep the population in check. So populations exploded. And this happened, for example, with sheep, who multiplied in what's referred to as an ungulate eruption, when you have these particular types of hooved animals explode in population. And they huge numbers of them then are born and are tromping around looking for things to eat. And what they found to eat was grass, all sorts of plants that were growing up and down Mexico, for example, which with their little teeth they gnawed out of the ground, effectively removing the ground cover that prevented soil erosion in these areas. And the land got poorer and poorer and poorer. And people at the time would say, Europeans would say, well, you know, look at this lousy land. I mean, it's a really good thing we've got sheep, because what else would we do with it? It's not good for anything other than grazing sheep. But as she shows, it was the sheep that made it so poor, not the other way around.
6: I think this whole idea of the domestic animal is really central to this story. So if you go to the Americas, the actual domesticated animals were guinea pigs, llamas, and alpacas. That's about it. Nothing else. If you go to Europe and Asia, you have chickens, you have cattle, you have pigs, you have goats. And that is important because most of these diseases that were in Eurasia were from zoonotic diseases. These were diseases that were in our animals that we domesticated and jumped into humans. So we co-evolved these diseases with them. And so therefore, the populations built up some immunity. There were no similar huge domesticated animals in the Americas, so they hadn't got those diseases.
1: John, coming to you, still on the diseases, you've noticed, I think, through your research, that some areas of the Americas were affected differently from others in terms of the impact of these European pathogens.
8: Right. So at first, the ones that get hit the most are the ones that are, well, first contacted, but also are where the trading happens. So the Caribbean and the coast, those happen first, but also start disseminating diseases across trade networks that were established in the Americas before European contact, and actually start hitting populations before Europeans even made contact with those populations. But I've also noticed that in terms of the mortality rates and the effect of these particular pathogens, it seems to be different. That could be also have an evolutionary explanation. What I've noticed is that the impact on the Andes and populations in the Andes, they seem to have not only suffered far less of a mortality rate for things like smallpox than coastal or even populations in British Columbia that I've worked with. It wasn't so much that perhaps they were more isolated, and that certainly, like, the Spanish did not like being at high altitude, which certainly helped reduce transmission. But there are other factors that could be associated with genetic variation that may have been present in certain populations that may have helped them actually fight off these European-born diseases, instead of this idea that every single population, both in North and South America, were just immunologically naive.
1: Mark Maslin, tobacco, of course, existed in the Americas. But what happened when this and sugarcane and cotton became cash crops?
6: Well, the global trade exploded when the Americas were colonized by the Europeans, because it was a perfect place to grow crops such as tobacco, sugarcane, cotton, and food. I mean, as Rebecca has already said, all of that food stuff coming to Europe meant there was this huge population expansion there, despite the Great Famine, but the long term was increasing population. There was also a source of mineral wealth, such as silver, which the Spanish exploited to make sure that they grew their empire. But there was a problem. And this is where there weren't very many people left in the Americas to actually be put onto these sort of farms or to mine. And so this is where the transatlantic slave trade originated. So over 350 years, something like 12.5 million people from West Africa were transported across the Atlantic to work in the Americas in the mines and on the actual fields, creating wealth and food for Europeans. I also want to stress that only 10.7 million made it across the Atlantic. That means 1.8 million people died on that crossing. So the mass movement of peoples from Africa to the Americas was a result of the Great Dying. And you could see that the transatlantic slave trade was part of this whole Columbian Exchange.
1: And in our time, we'll be continuing our conversation about the Columbian Exchange in just a moment.
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0: On this episode of In Our Time from the BBC World Service, we're discussing the exchange of plants, animals and diseases after Columbus reached the Americas in 1492. What's now known as the Columbian Exchange had a transformative and often devastating impact on our world. My guests will be telling us how it changed our diets and what it might tell us about humanity's relationship with climate. That's coming up in 2 minutes on In Our Time.
1: BBC News with Moira Alderson. Hamas and the Israeli military have confirmed that the head of the group's armed wing, Ezzeldin El-Haddad, was killed in an Israeli attack late on Friday in Gaza City. Israel described him as one of the architects of the October the 7th attacks in 2023. More than 50 children are now reported to have been abducted in northeast Nigeria in attacks on three schools on Friday. Most of the children are between 2 and 5 years old, and many were taken from nursery schools. The Nigerian military has hailed what it called a landmark joint counter-terrorism operation with the United States that killed a senior Islamic State commander in the Lake Chad Basin. A military spokesman called it a highly complex air-land operation. An appeals court in Norway has rejected a demand from Greece to extradite a man involved in assisting refugees, including documenting alleged abuses by the Greek authorities. The ruling is being seen as a victory for human rights groups and aid workers operating along migration routes into Europe. Crowds are gathering in London for two big rival demonstrations. A huge police operation is in place for the protests. One, a rally organised by the British far-right activist known as Tommy Robinson, and the other, an annual pro-Palestine event. At least 8 people have been killed and 15 injured in a collision between a freight train and a bus in the Thai capital, Bangkok. The accident happened near Makassar station and caused the bus to burst into flames, which engulfed several other vehicles. Heightened security measures are in place in the Austrian capital, Vienna, ahead of tonight's Eurovision Song Contest, one of the most contentious in the competition's 70-year history. Security fencing has been put up around key sites, hundreds of extra police have been drafted in, and drone defences and sniffer dogs are being used. That's the latest world news from the BBC.
0: Welcome back to In Our Time from the BBC World Service. I'm Misha Glennie, and we're discussing the Columbian Exchange, the exchange of plants, animals and diseases after Columbus reached the Americas in 1492. I'm joined by historian Rebecca Earle, anthropologist John Lindo and scientist Mark Maslin. Mark, we've been talking about how the transatlantic slave trade was part of this Columbian Exchange. As I understand it, almost half of the enslaved people going from Africa to the Americas went to Brazil. Is that right?
2: Oh, absolutely. If you look at the distribution, a lot went to the Caribbean, a lot went to South America. Yes, through the fields of Virginia and places in America. But no, you're absolutely right. The vast majority went to Central and South America.
3: Absolutely. I mean, if you look at a map of where it was that enslaved people were taken from West Africa to, and superimpose that with a map of particularly where sugarcane was grown, you see an almost complete identity. That it was sugar and tobacco, but fundamentally sugar, that was driving the transatlantic slave trade.
2: And also you have to remember that these aren't real foods. I mean, I think it was Crosby who also coined the phrase drug foods. These are things that add value and are highly sought after, you know, such as sugar cane and tobacco. But they don't really give you nutrition, okay? So hence why they became incredibly valuable, like coffee and tea, but they don't actually provide anything in terms of substance.
0: But there were some foods, Rebecca, which did change the world's diet in a positive way that came out of the Americas.
3: That's true. And I suppose, well, I don't know if I want to say that sugar changed people's diets in a positive way, but sugar was also an important source of calories. You know, there was no petrochemical driven engine. So scholars have been really interested in looking for the connections between diets and, for example, the Industrial Revolution, and have tried to make connections between the population growth that Mark just mentioned, the possible improvement in nutrition, possibly connected to some of these new foods coming in from the Americas, and perhaps industrialization.
0: But also, I mean, it changed people's diets entirely. If you think of the chili pepper, for example.
3: Certainly, there's, I think, a very plausible case to be made for people's diets becoming better in terms of their overall level of nutrition and their greater caloric intake as a result of some of these starchy new foods from the Americas. It used to be argued that European peasants were hopeless culinary troglodytes who threw up their hands in horror at anything that their great-grandparents hadn't grown, and that they only started adopting some of these unfamiliar starchy foods from the Americas.

0: Hi, I'm Tiara Vian. 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Inspired by the film, this new musical is filled with romance, resilience, and a heroine determined to shape her own future. May 6th through June 14th, phoenixtheater.com.
1: The Americas happened.
2: Yes.
1: So spicy curry is a relatively recent development.
2: Well, spiced with chili peppers. So there are other things that can make a food hot. In fact, the reason they're called peppers, right, is because Europeans, the first non-Americans to encounter them, quickly perceived that they could substitute for expensive black peppercorns, which is what Columbus had been looking for. Anyway, that's why they're called peppers. Right?
1: John Lindo, your research into diseases is incredibly illuminating, but how do you go about understanding what pathogens existed before 1492? I'm just baffled by the research.
3: Well, one way that we can do that is by looking at archaeological sites that predate the arrival. Usually we like to have those radiocarbon dates at least several hundred years before European contact or before 1492, just to be sure. And what we do is, when we extract the DNA, the majority of that DNA actually isn't human DNA, say from if we're extracting it from a tooth. It's actually from bacteria that was either in the tooth originally or was actually decomposing the tooth. So what we do is we scan all of that genetic data to see if we can identify pathogens within that data to a reliable extent, and then examine which pathogens make sense in terms of what we can know or what we should know about the Americas pre-contact in terms of diseases that were affecting humans.
1: And do you work with indigenous communities? Is that an important part of your work?
3: Yeah, absolutely. A lot of times you can only do that type of work by working with indigenous communities whose skeletons from the archaeological site are literally their ancestors. So that has to be a collaboration from the beginning, instead of us going to the archaeological site and taking remains, human remains. But also it's important because their oral histories can also inform us about potentially what type of diseases were in their particular communities for thousands of years before the arrival of humans. And we can put what we're seeing in terms of extracting particular strains of pathogens into a environmental context by using their oral histories.
1: Rebecca, did the Americas get anything out of this? Because we've heard about the benefit to the rest of the world, but the Americas seem to have picked up the worst of it.
2: Well, in terms of blended cuisines, those blended cuisines played a really important role in the construction of a type of national identity in the early 20th century. So for much of the first 100 years after Latin America became independent from European rule, the people who were in charge were skeptical at best about the potential of the indigenous populations to contribute meaningfully to creating a modern state. So there was a lot of hand-wringing and really horrendous commentary made over the 19th century about how is our nation ever going to progress because we've got this dead weight of this, indigenous peoples. That discourse changed in the early 20th century, and new visions of these Latin American nations began to be articulated, which stressed the uniquely modern character of the populations precisely because they were able to draw on the strengths of three different populations, of indigenous peoples, of Europeans, and of West Africans, and that this was creating, as one Mexican writer put it, a cosmic race, unlike what you saw anywhere else in the world. And food often became a place where this blended nation was seen to be exemplified. Most countries in Latin America have some national dish, which is said in some way to reflect this blended population on a plate.
1: Mark Maslin, you see this period as highly significant in terms of humanity's relationship with climate. What's that beyond what you described about the Little Ice Age?
4: Well, I think there's a growing awareness that humans have had a much longer history of impacting both local, regional, and global climate than we expected. And we refer to this period of time very loosely as the Anthropocene. It's the time when humans have had a global impact. There was a brilliant colleague of mine, Bill Ruderman from the States, who many years ago noticed that our current

0: warm period, our interglacial, was a little bit strange. So it starts off right. It has high CO2, high methane. And during most warm periods, those slowly descend down. And then you get to a point that you then go into the next ice age. What he noticed was about 5,000 years ago, something weird happens. CO2 starts to rise again, and methane starts to rise. When he pointed this out, then people were scratching their heads, but it was then the archaeologists that started to look at their data and went, hang on, that's when farming really expanded. And so lots of forests were being cut down. It's also when wet rice agriculture was invented and exploded in Southeast Asia, which of course releases lots of methane. And also the spread of cattle that we've already talked about, that also produces a lot of methane. And what is interesting is the Great Dying provides us with proof that it was humans. Because when we stopped farming, and as I said, when 55 million people died and stopped farming, CO2 dropped out of the atmosphere. And of course, humans recover very fast. So the population of South America expanded rapidly, so did the Europeans. So that small dip in CO2 was then overtaken both by agriculture and then later by the Industrial Revolution.
1: Are we still talking about a hypothesis here, or are you convinced that this is actually what happened and the Anthropocene begins sometime in the early 17th century?
0: At the moment, what geologists have decided is that because of this long history, because we've started working with archaeologists and we look at the long history, the impacts of humans are progressive, they build on each other, and they're heterogeneous. So instead of having a start date, here's a line in the sand or line in the rock, what we do is we're talking about the Anthropocene event. We are in the Anthropocene, and it started off gradually, and now it's accelerating into the future.
2: Can I come in on that?
1: Absolutely, Rebecca.
2: So I want to put in a word for historical evidence as something that further supports the argument that something really distinctive happened around this time. And that's to say that Europeans also noticed what was happening in the 16th and 17th centuries. And there are writings by European chroniclers based in the Americas saying, well, you know, one of the many miraculous things that we notice since we Europeans have arrived in these Indies is that God himself has tempered the climate to make it more suitable to our constitutions. It is less hot than it used to be. And this is, again, further proof of the providential nature of the enterprise on which we've embarked. So you can look at comments from the time to support the points that you're finding through science.
0: I also think it's important to realize that this colonization of the Americas drove European expansionism, but it also drove wealth and huge inputs of money into science. And you see this sort of like huge renaissance that occurs because there was the wealth to actually put into science. And so we rediscovered all the science from the Persians and from Arabia. This was brought into Europe. And then it was then mechanized. It was like put into a system of capitalism and then drove all the way to the Industrial Revolution.
1: I'd like to go to John. What are you researching now? Where is your research taking you next?
3: Well, one aspect of European colonization that I think hasn't been as well regarded is the impact on the dogs. So there were all types of dogs and domestic companions that various cultures had before European contact, and colonizing powers like the Spanish, especially in Mesoamerica, would actually target dogs and their particular breeds that were associated with indigenous populations and either decimated them or would actually bring in European breeds to make them less indigenous, make them more European. And supposedly that was to help deculturate the indigenous populations to help them acclimate to the Spanish. And so one of my new directions is actually to utilize ancient DNA to look at these dog lineages that existed before European contact, but also what remains in the few so-called indigenous dog breeds that are around today.
1: That's fascinating. Mark, you've also come across changes that probably couldn't have been predicted. Can you tell us, moving on from dogs to earthworms, can you tell us about earthworms and the Columbian Exchange?
0: The earthworms are a real symbol of what the Columbian Exchange has done. So if you go to North America now and you dig up soil, the majority of earthworms will be European. They were brought over with plants and soils, and they have a little trick, which is the European earthworms, they will go up into the leaf litter, they'll grab it and pull it down and munch away. Whereas the American earthworms, they'll just wait for it to rot. So they get completely outcompeted. What has happened is humans have made the world into an artificial supercontinent where species are being moved around by us. So, of course, we have black rats everywhere. We had smallpox everywhere until we were able to eradicate it. So it has some really interesting consequences. So if you go to a place, then what you'll find is the plants and animals will have higher diversity than it did before these exchanges, but overall the world has a lower diversity.
1: And is there any way of mitigating this, or would that be entirely quixotic?
0: So there are huge conventions to actually prevent invasive species, because some of them are incredibly destructive. Think about the grey squirrel and the poor red squirrel in this country. And there are some really nasty things like Japanese knotweed, which you really don't want anywhere in your garden or on your farm. So there are lots of trade deals and barriers. And this is why when you go to the airport, they actually turn around and say, you cannot take plants and animals or meet with you between the different airports.
1: Rebecca, where do you see the impact of the Columbian Exchange today in everyday life?
2: Well, it's all around us. I doubt anybody listening to this program has had a meal that was untouched by the Columbian Exchange in the last 24 hours. And so I think we've talked in a way that I think has conveyed the damage that this movement of pathogens and living creatures around the world has caused. And normally, I think that's the thing that it's really important to stress, because the phrase the Columbian Exchange, as Mark was pointing out, summons to mind a sort of, you know, a happy, well, the recipe exchange of people saying, oh, let me show you how to make cornbread and, you know, and I'll show you how to make cheese. But actually, possibly because we focused, I think very appropriately on the damage that this process has done, maybe we should have a little spot to think about some of the changes that aren't so negative that have come out of this. I mean, beyond possibly population growth, which we might also not think is such a great thing these days.
1: So
2: it's transformed global diets. It's really hard to think of anything that we eat these days which doesn't reflect it. I mean, the Christmas season and the Christmas table in Britain is a testimony to the blendedness of our cuisines these days as a result of the Columbian Exchange. The turkey is native to the Americas. Possibly you had cranberry sauce with it, also native to the Americas. You possibly had roast potatoes, or maybe in some part of the country you might have mashed potatoes. So debate there, I understand, with your Christmas dinner. That's from the Andes. Maybe you had a chocolate log, which would probably have been flavoured with vanilla as well as chocolate. It's really hard to think about anything that we eat. Perhaps you washed it down with some coffee, which is not a crop from the Americas, but which became popular because it was introduced into the Americas as a commercial crop, and it was grown particularly in Brazil on such a scale that it became a global staple as a result of the introduction of plantation agriculture. I could go on and on and on.
1: Well, that's all I wanted to ask. What would you like to add?
3: Whether or not syphilis was brought over to Europe? Is that, am I getting that wrong? Did we actually cover that?
1: No, I think you're probably right. I remember from history that in 1494, when the French invaded Italy at the start of the Italian Wars, Italy was devastated by the spread of syphilis 2 years after 1492, of course. Do you think that there was a connection between that outbreak and what happened and the Columbian Exchange?
3: There's a perspective that it was because it was brought over from the Americas, or that specific strain was brought over and then turned into this venereal disease that we know today. But recent modern DNA looking at various strains related to syphilis across the world have actually established that this is a very old pathogen that has different strains across the world, including in America and including Europe, and that the European version that is now associated with the sexually transmitted disease is actually was very much European in origin and was not brought over from the Americas. Now, that isn't to say that the American strain and the European strain didn't intermingle, but it looks, at least from the genetic analyses that have been done, it looks like that particular strain was very much European.
1: Oh, right.
2: It's really interesting because people at the time who were, of course, materially interested in this new disease, Europeans thought it was new. They wrote extensively about this as a completely novel illness, never before seen, that it didn't appear in the ancient Greek writings. They were persuaded that this was something new. And they, again, to go back to the point about the climate becoming colder and Europeans saying, well, this is providential, it makes it better suited to our bodies. They also found evidence for God's providential hand in the fact that a particular wood from the guaiacum tree, which is native to the Americas, was thought to provide a remedy for syphilis, and or for the French disease, or for the pox, as it was called at the time. And so people at the time commented, again, this was a sign of God's mercy, that from where the disease comes, there comes the remedy.
0: And you can also add to that malaria, because of quinine, which was discovered in the Americas, was brought over and seemed to actually help, and hence why we have the G&T, because, of course, quinine is rather bitter, so let's create a drink which has tonic water and gin, and therefore this was the way of empire, you know, sort of G&T to keep the malaria away.
1: Yes, and it's worked very well in my case.
2: Long may that continue.
1: Mark, I wanted to ask you about, there's also this thing about, we think people arrived in the Americas in about 13,000 years ago, but there's new evidence that suggests they may have been there a lot earlier. Is that right?
0: So absolutely. So this is a ongoing debate that's been raging for decades, which is every so often some new archaeological evidence is thrown up that shows that there were people in the Americas before, so about 30,000 years, 35,000 years ago. The problem is always techniques. The dating. Is the dating correct? Because you're not actually dating the skeletons or the remains, you're dating the sediment that they're in. So there's controversy around that. But I don't see any reason why people could not have made it across through the Polynesian Islands to the Americas. But what we know is the big population explosion with the Clovis archaeological system, which is in North America, is really post 12,000 years.
1: Can you just explain what the Clovis?
0: So the Clovis is a type of technology. So it is very clearly of a particular group of people. And you can track that all across North America and into South America. And so that group of people seem to be highly successful, and they seem to move through into South America. So I would never rule out that there were people there before 15,000 years. I have no problem with that. But the big population and the big spread of people across the Americas seem to occur after the end of the last ice age, with the genetics following from the north down through to the south. Of course, they were also mixing with some of the Polynesians that were making it to South America. And we also know that from the Viking literature that they also made it to North America.
1: And they made it to North America and then decided, thanks, but no thanks, and apparently returned.
0: Well, the thing is, if you think about it, it was the Vikings that said, oh, we're at Iceland, let's go to Greenland. And then they made it to North America, which, if you think about it, is still incredibly cold. They didn't make it further down the coast where, say, the Pilgrims did, where you go, oh, OK, it's a bit nicer here in New England.
1: John, have you come across anything using the ancient DNAs to suggest that there was definitely human populations before 13,000 years ago?
3: Yeah, absolutely. Utilizing ancient DNA and like whole genomes, I think the consensus is, at least from the genetic point of the argument, is that peoples in the Americas started differentiating from people in Siberia over 25,000 years ago. So seeing these dates getting pushed back beyond Clovis is not surprising to me. However, there is one thing that is a problem in terms of migration, is that pre-13,000 years ago, the Ice Age pretty much had a gigantic ice sheet over most of North America and in part into the United States. So the coastal route is likely how those first migrants pre-13,000 made it down, and seemingly made it down very quickly, not just to below those ice sheets in the United States, what is now in the United States, but also very rapidly to South America.
2: There's a wonderful account by a Jesuit writer from the late 1500s, somebody called José de Acosta, who wrote about how people got to the Americas. And he said, well, how did they get here? I mean, everybody's the son of Adam and Eve. You know, we must have started from a common point of origin and spread out all over the world. How do they get there? And he says, well, you know, they could have come in boats. They could have come across maybe from Europe in boats. And he says, okay, that might explain how the people got there. But how does that explain jaguars? He said, nobody would bring a jaguar in a boat with them, or a fox. He said, you just wouldn't do it. He said, the very idea is laughable. So he continued thinking about it. And he said, they must have come from some sort of connection far up in the north, way, way up in Siberia. They must have walked. That's the only way they could have got here. So he figured this out in the 1590s.
1: But also a critical difference is that other civilizations and communities, the Chinese, for example, would go and explore places and then they'd leave them and go back home to China. It's only the Europeans that have stayed in places and expanded their territory beyond their familiar landmass.
0: Well, I think that's because there's a unique geography and political systems that came in Europe. Because if you look at 1400s, China and Europe, about the same size, have the same population. If you think about the geography, is fairly simple. Okay, it's a big landmass. It has deserts to the north. It has mountains to the sort of west, and it has a simple coastline. You look at Europe, it has a central mountain system, which then has radial rivers. It's got these annoying islands like ours. You've got this incredibly complicated coastline around the Mediterranean. And what happened is you had lots of principalities and kingdoms that fragmented. And literally, we were at war with each other constantly. And this is what we think drove that technology. You suddenly lose a war and you go, oh, do you know, I lost all these peasants. Right, I need to get a load of money to build up my army so I can beat my cousin who's in the country next to me. And this is why colonization got to other places. You could take all their resources, you could then put it back into your own country, build up to continue this European constant war. And if you think about it, 80% of the time, from 1400s to the Second World War, the great powers in Europe were actually at war with each other. And it's that technology that drove everything that then led to the Industrial Revolution.
1: Thank you to Rebecca Earle, John Lindo and Mark Maslin. And thank you for listening to In Our Time from the BBC World Service. In Our Time is presented by me, Misha Glenny, and produced by Simon Tillotson. It's a BBC Studios production. 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

0: It's 5 o'clock.
1: In a 6-3 ruling, the court's conservative majority found that Louisiana's 6th district, which links black communities across the state, relied too heavily on race in its design.
2: The Supreme Court's latest decision grants states nearly unrestricted power to gerrymander. But the court majority's logic was less than airtight.
3: The Supreme Court is assuming party and race are independent influences on your vote. In fact, we've figured out that party ID is downstream, is part of your racial identity.
2: So what does all this mean for our elections and our democracy? From WNYC in New York, this is On the Media. I'm Brooke Gladstone. Also this week, the storm of misinformation that came in the aftermath of Hurricane Helene.
4: The group called Hurricane Helene an act of war, claiming Hurricane Helene was caused by government-controlled weather weapons.
2: It's all coming up after this.
5: Live from NPR News in Washington, I'm Windsor Johnston. The Nigerian government says its armed forces took part in a U.S.-led operation that killed the second-in-command of ISIS. NPR's Jewel Bright reports the Islamist militant was hiding in Africa.
6: A spokesperson for the Nigerian military said ISIS global second-in-command, Abu Bila al-Minuki, and several of his commanders were killed in a joint U.S.-Nigerian airstrike on his compound in northeast Nigeria. Al-Minuki was the most senior ISIS commander in West Africa and the Sahel, and the State Department branded him a specially designated global terrorist in 2023. The operation comes several months after U.S. forces carried out airstrikes on ISIS targets in Nigeria, following claims by the Trump administration of targeted attacks on Christians. Since then, more than 200 U.S. soldiers have been deployed to Nigeria to help train the local military in their fight against insurgents. Drew Bright, NPR News, Lagos.
5: The U.S. Supreme Court has rejected Virginia's request to use a new congressional map that favored Democrats in all but one of the state's congressional seats. NPR's Nina Totenberg reports it was a key part of an effort by Democrats to counter a Republican wave of redistricting set off by President Trump.
7: The new map was approved by Virginia voters in an April referendum, but the state Supreme Court, by a 4-3 vote, invalidated the referendum because the court said state legislators had failed to follow the proper procedures under the state constitution. Virginia Democrats and the state attorney general appealed to the Supreme Court, contending that the state court decision overrode the will of the people. But in a one-sentence order, the High Court refused, without explanation, to intervene in the case. Nina Totenberg, NPR News, Washington.
5: The Long Island Railroad is on strike this morning after union workers and transit officials failed to reach an agreement ahead of a midnight deadline. The walkout is disrupting service for hundreds of thousands of commuters across the New York region. Both sides had moved closer in negotiations in recent days, but officials say they remain divided over health care costs and long-term contributions. MTA Chairman Jano Lieber says that issue became a major sticking point in the talks.
8: They inched their way down from 5. We came up from 3 to almost to 4.5 in a couple days. That was a significant move. And that was why we needed a new feature along the lines of the health care costs.
5: This is the first walkout in more than 30 years. There is no word on when negotiations will resume. You're listening to NPR News from Washington. Streets are closed and security is tight in central London today, where rival demonstrations are taking place. Vicky Barker reports from the British capital.
9: The far-right activist and Christian nationalist known as Tommy Robinson has called his followers to this, his second self-described Unite the Kingdom march and rally. Across town, pro-Palestinian and anti-racism groups have joined forces for a march and rally marking the anniversary of the Nakba, the dispossession of Palestinians during the formation of Israel in 1948. keeping the two groups apart. More than 4,000 extra police officers using live facial recognition technology for the first time. Following a series of attacks on Jews in Britain, the police also said they'll monitor banners, slogans, and platform speeches for possible violations of hate crime laws. For NPR News, I'm Vicky Barker in London.
5: A New York exhibit is making more than 3 million pages tied to convicted sex offender Jeffrey Epstein publicly available in print. The Donald J. Trump and Jeffrey Epstein Memorial Reading Room features documents released by the Justice Department as part of its investigations into Epstein, who died in 2019. The exhibit includes more than 3,000 bound volumes, along with photos of Epstein and Trump, a timeline of their relationship, and tributes to survivors. The free exhibit runs through the end of the month. I'm Windsor Johnston, NPR News in Washington.
0: 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Other contributors include Lilly Endowment, a private foundation supporting NPR's coverage of religion and spirituality, and Jarl and Pamela Mohn, focusing on civil liberties, foster youth, public radio, and the arts.
10: From WNYC in New York, this is On the Media. I'm Michael Loewinger.
2: And I'm Brooke Gladstone. Late last month, a massive ruling came down from the Supreme Court, Louisiana versus Calais.
1: In a 6-3 ruling, the court's conservative majority found that Louisiana's 6th District, which links black communities across the state, relied too heavily on race in its design.
11: The decision could open the door to broader legal challenges over majority black and Latino districts across the country.
2: Republicans across the South did not wait around for coulds. They kicked that door clean off its hinges.
12: Tennessee Governor Bill Lee just signed a new congressional map into law, splitting up the state's only majority black district.
13: The court's conservatives cleared the way for Alabama to move forward with a set of maps that would eliminate one of the two majority black districts in the state ahead of the midterms.
2: Florida, before the Supreme Court had even said go, drew and approved new maps. Meanwhile, Georgia, South Carolina, and Mississippi's state legislatures now all have plans to meet in the coming weeks to potentially put red pen to paper. There's been plenty written about the legal mess the high court has left the American public in, but upon examining the majority's decision, it turns out that there's yet another problem, a statistical one.
3: Brooke, if I can take you on a short little journey here.
2: G. Elliot Morris is a journalist, statistician, and author of the data-driven news website Strength in Numbers.
3: I'd like you and your listeners to close your eyes and imagine a line going from left to right.
2: Mm-hmm.
3: On the left is a person, maybe you, with no preferences about who you vote for. And on the right is you have decided who to vote for. You are voting for a Democrat or a Republican, in this case, in your congressional district.
2: Mm-hmm.
3: Okay, along that journey, we know from our study of voters that you will attain a racial identity, either consciously or subconsciously. That will have an influence on who you vote for, but it will also have an influence on another step on your journey, which is an attainment of a partisan identity, a party affiliation by virtue of your race and other factors of your identity. And if you are a Democrat, 90% chance you will be voting for a Democratic candidate. The court says in their Louisiana versus Calais decision, specifically Justice Alito writing for the majority, that the state is allowed to discriminate against you based on the effects of your partisan identity, but not on the effects of your race. So they say that if we separate your racial and your partisan identity, the state can discriminate against you as much as it wants based on your party.
2: Alito is saying race and political party are separate things that happen to be related.
3: Yes, the statistical error here is that the Supreme Court is assuming party and race are independent influences on your vote. In fact, along our journey, we have figured out that party ID is part of your racial identity, what we call a mediator. Party ID mediates the relationship between your race and your vote. It also mediates a lot of other things like your age and your ideology, et cetera. So the court has said this one big meta super identity variable, your party identity, you can discriminate against someone as much as you want based on that, mm-hmm. but not all the other things that are going into it.
2: Okay, so if, let's say, this is a nice, compact, black voting district, and they vote Democratic, the state has the opportunity to break up that compact district and turn it into something that looks like a salamander, according to the court. But they're not allowed to do it because of race.
3: Right.
2: But the burden of proof is on the voters in that district to say they're doing this because we're Black and because we're going to vote Democratic.
3: Yes. So the court has taken what they call a race-neutral approach to this. They say you're no longer both Black and a Democrat. You are a Democrat first, and you can be discriminated against based on that.
2: They've made that decision arbitrarily. I mean, what's the basis for that?
3: Well, the court also decided in a case in 2024, Alexander versus South Carolina, that there's no ban on partisan gerrymandering. So this is their attempt to reconcile that opinion that the mythical gerrymanderer listening to this can discriminate against someone as much as you want based on their partisan identity, but not on their race. And if you're confused, Brooke, it is nonsensical. The other thing that the court decided in Calais is that they added a criteria that a plaintiff must succeed at proving to strike down a racial or partisan gerrymander. The plaintiff must submit their own map that preserves all of the state's goals in partisan gerrymandering, in cracking up different communities, everything except for the racial gerrymandering. So you, as the person being gerrymandered, have to submit a new map that still preserves that reality.
2: I don't understand. They have to submit a map that enables the state to, say, favor the GOP in this case.
3: Yeah.
2: But what?
3: The thing that most Americans don't realize is that there are no protections against partisan gerrymandering. There's no mention of party in the Constitution. So Roberts and Alito and Thomas and the majority justices on the court are saying there's no remedy for partisan gerrymandering because of that fact until Congress or some other body passes some standard for evaluating the districts based on their party. If that is the case, then the court has decided in Louisiana versus Calais that as the plaintiff of a voting rights case, the person being diluted based on your race, potentially, you are still allowed under the Constitution to be diluted based on your party. And if this isn't making sense because it doesn't sound fair, that's right. It isn't fair.
2: Put this into context. How many Black districts, how many Democratic districts are there, and how does that relate to the percentage of Black voters in the state, or Democratic voters for that matter?
3: So currently, Louisiana has 6 congressional districts. 2 out of those 6 are represented by Black Democratic congresspeople, and those districts have a majority of Black residents inside of them. About a third of the districts are Black districts. Also, about a third, 32% roughly, of Louisiana's population is Black. There's rough fairness here. As a result of this new decision from the Supreme Court, Louisiana's state legislature will be allowed to dilute the votes of these Black Democrats by virtue of them being Democrats. And the new map in Louisiana will only have 1 Black majority district as well, rather than 2. They could have drawn 0, but the legislature, in all of its generosity, drew 1 for the Democrats instead.
2: So the original Voting Rights Act of 1965 was often said to have had both a sword and a shield. The shield was Section 5 of the VRA, which required states, counties, cities with a record of racial discrimination to get permission from the government before they could change their maps around election time. Now, that shield was removed in 2013 in a decision called Shelby County versus Holder. The act's sword allows citizens or the Justice Department to challenge unfair maps. What the court has done now is seemingly blunting the edge of the sword to the point where it doesn't cut.
3: We're living in a democracy effectively without the Voting Rights Act because the preclearance has been ruled unconstitutional. That's Shelby County.
2: Yeah, getting permission.
3: Getting permission. And the remedies are now effectively impossible to attain after you have been discriminated against.
2: So what's your assessment of where our elections are now?
3: We're really staring down the barrel of a future of safe, districts pretty much everywhere. You know, no one ever leaving Congress because they never get defeated. And to maximize the bias of these maps against the minority in every state in the country. And that is particularly pernicious in the South, where partisan gerrymandering, as we've discussed here, is also racial gerrymandering. But partisan gerrymandering is in and of itself a violation of many democratic principles.
2: You've noted that two of our last four presidents were elected without winning the popular vote, and those two presidents appointed five of the nine justices currently on the Supreme Court. And meanwhile, the Senate is by definition undemocratic insofar as it overrepresents less densely populated states.
3: The House was one of our last bastions of numerical majority rule, a check on the numerical minority. Even though in 2012, the winner of the popular vote, the Democrats, still lost the House, this tended to happen less often in the House. We are now entering a democracy in which the numerical minority will be able to control all four chambers of the federal government.
2: You've written about how the House of Representatives has systematically become less representative. Can you give us the numbers on that?
3: Yeah, so one problem with all this gerrymandering is bias, or the tilting of the chamber away from Democrats in the South. But along with that, mapmakers are also drawing fewer and fewer competitive districts. So combining these post-Calais redistricting maps, these are the maps in Louisiana, Alabama, Tennessee, and to some extent Florida, with the other gerrymanders that happened in 2015 in Texas, California, Missouri, North Carolina, and Ohio, not to list every state in the country here, we have erased nine competitive congressional districts in the House of Representatives. In our modeling of the 2026 midterms, we expect there to be 15 true toss-up seats, true seats that could go either way.
2: Out of
3: 435. 96% of these seats essentially are going to one party over the other without a shadow of the doubt.
2: Did you say that in 76, we had 101 competitive congressional districts?
3: Yes, basically a fourth of the House of Representatives regularly changed parties. By virtue of gerrymandering and partisan polarization, people separating themselves effectively geographically and therefore easy to carve up, that number fell to 42 in 2024, already near an all-time low. Now, accounting for all this redistricting in 2025 and these new racial gerrymanders in 2026, that number should fall to 33 competitive House districts, overall competitive. But those true number of districts that are really razor thin, the toss-up districts, that's only 15 seats.
2: Can you tell me how this plays out on the ground?
3: Whereas redistricting is supposed to be the principle that translates our will of the majority into seats in the House and representation,
2: Right. Voters
3: now want redistricting battles to confer upon them a partisan advantage. In Indiana's primaries 2 weeks ago, eight members of the state Senate who had voted against redistricting, Donald Trump's redistricting there, seven out of eight of those lost. And that to me is evidence that those primary voters would not tolerate deviation from their party leader, in this case, Donald Trump, or really just the party's strategy.
2: The senators who lost weren't punished for being insufficiently conservative. They were
3: punished for being insufficiently partisan in their approach to redistricting.
2: Uh-huh. You've used the phrase doom loop to describe the state of gerrymandering in the country. So what do we do to get out of it, or at least stave off doom during this election year?
3: Well, the doom loop is an idea that comes from the political scientist Lee Drotman, but it describes this cycle by which voters and donors and party leaders all abandon their commitment to democracy and representation in search of partisan advantage in redistricting. And there will be more steps along this doom loop as partisans, actually at the voter level, also abandon their commitments to democratic principle, which is a function of two-party systems, of a zero-sum thinking, of a punishing of the opposition party. If you want me to say 2 minutes on a remedy here,
2: yeah,
3: maybe 1 minute on a remedy here.
2: No, take your time.
3: Unfortunately, I think there's no way out of this. And Sorry. The general political science conclusion is that a system of representation that is based on districts, where those voters that are being districted are polarized, sorted based on their geography and their race, as long as politicians are allowed to draw those districts, they will sort the people into gerrymandered seats. The Supreme Court has said that that is permissible. And really, the only way out is to ditch the districting system altogether and enact some system of proportional representation where you don't have districts at all.
2: I wonder whether a subsequent court could just cancel out this decision the way that they canceled out Dred Scott.
3: Supreme Court precedent is constantly being rewritten. You can imagine a packed court might try to rewrite this new case law. But unfortunately, the state level constitutions also can allow partisan gerrymandering of state legislatures. And if there's no protections for racial minorities in state legislatures, you have a whole other problem in all 50 states as well. This is unfortunately a bell that cannot be unrung.
2: Thanks very much, Elliot.
3: Sorry, Brooke. Thanks for having me, though.
2: G. Elliot Morris is a journalist, statistician, and author of the data-driven news website, Strength in Numbers. This is On the Media.
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0: 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I'm Micah Loewinger.
1: And I'm Brooke Gladstone. This week, the president nominated his pick to lead the Federal Emergency Management Agency.
2: President Trump has nominated Cameron Hamilton to lead the agency a year after he was removed from that very same position. The former
1: Hamilton was acting administrator of FEMA for about 4 months back in 2025. And a few months prior to that, he was sharing conspiracy theories on X about the agency's response to Hurricane Helene. The storm killed hundreds of people across the Southeast and triggered an avalanche of misinformation online. This week on American Emergency, the movement to kill FEMA, Micah and senior producer Eloise Blondio take us back to Hurricane Helene and the political fallout that came in its wake.
3: Hurricane Helene, a catastrophic Category 4, showing no mercy, destroying property, flooding hotel lobbies, businesses, and homes, and submerging vehicles in oceans of water.
4: This is terrible.
5: Hardest hit, North Carolina, where every single county has been impacted.
6: The worst flooding ever on record for the state. One emergency official calls it biblical devastation.
7: And a short while ago, we got an update on the response from Jacqueline Rothenberg, the FEMA Public Affairs Director.
0: On September 30th, 2024, FEMA's Jacqueline Rothenberg looked wearily into a camera as she spoke with the BBC.
8: Hurricane Helene was a multi-state event, and we currently have 3,500 federal personnel and 1,000 FEMA personnel that are spread across all of these states to help people recover.
0: The immediate days after Hurricane Helene were a blur for Jacqueline. She traveled to see relief efforts in Florida before returning to headquarters in D.C., where she took back-to-back calls from reporters. A few times a day, Jacqueline would throw on a FEMA-branded jacket, run to the bathroom to put on some makeup, and then sit under the fluorescent office lights for an on-camera TV spot. She also managed a team of 40 spokespeople and PR workers who fielded hundreds of requests from journalists morning to night.
9: This local outlet in North Carolina wants to talk to an official, this one in Georgia, this one in Florida. We would have people on TV at 6 a.m., 7 a.m., 8 a.m. It was such an intense couple of weeks.
0: When they weren't speaking with the press, they were discussing how to speak to the press, frantically scurrying around FEMA's National Response Coordination Center, the beating heart of the agency's public relations system.
9: It looks like a war room. You have people that are writing on whiteboards, writing talking points for officials to do interviews. There's social media monitoring going on. There's screens of every single television network, so you can watch the interviews as they're happening live, but also pick up on local press conferences and coverage.
0: Much of this work was fairly routine, but as viral rumors and misinformation about the storm and the government's response started to take over social media, it began to dawn on the agency's leaders that they were dealing with a new kind of emergency.
9: I don't think any of us knew the magnitude of what this storm would mean in FEMA's history, and that I didn't know at the time.
0: The exact moment it became clear was a couple weeks after landfall.
9: I remember being in FEMA's National Response Coordination Center, doing my job, and a colleague pulled me aside in a small little room, and they said, "There's been some threats against you. We think it's unsafe."
0: On X, a conservative influencer named Liz Churchill had posted a picture of Jacqueline's face with the words, "Make this traitor famous." That was reposted by former InfoWars host Alex Jones, who's long claimed that the agency operates secret prisons, so-called FEMA camps. He added his own message above Jacqueline's photo, quote, "They are literally at war with the American people." Trolls began posting her phone number and home address, along with anti-Semitic messages.
9: There was an individual in Alabama who threatened to shoot me, so a state that actually was not impacted by the disaster at all. And I got scared. I got really scared. And ultimately, we made the decision to have me pause on doing media interviews and to try to lay low. And I remember calling my husband before I left, and I said, "We need to leave the house."
0: On this week's episode of American Emergency, the movement to kill FEMA, Hurricane Helene. A storm that brought unprecedented destruction to western North Carolina and put the agency squarely in MAGA's crosshairs. While President Trump claimed FEMA was a failure, its response to the storm demonstrated how much FEMA had evolved since Hurricane Katrina. This time around, the agency was better staffed and better trained. It was also far more proactive. Before Helene made landfall, FEMA had positioned 1,500 federal workers to the region, nearly 1,000 of whom would help coordinate search and rescue operations. It pre-staged 2.7 million meals, over 100,000 gallons of gasoline, and 10,000 beds for survivors. But for FEMA, Helene was really two storms. One that poured 40 trillion gallons of water across the southeast, and another that appeared on phones and computer screens. And that one, it completely overwhelmed the agency.
10: People are dying in North Carolina. They're dying all over those five, six states. They're dying and they're getting no help from our federal government.
0: Days after landfall, just a month before the 2024 presidential election, then-candidate Donald Trump held a rally in Michigan. At the time, he was polling neck and neck with Kamala Harris in North Carolina.
10: On illegal migrants, how would you like to be a veteran and you've been sleeping opposite the entrance to a luxury hotel and illegal migrants come in and they're going up and occupying the hotel? That's what's happening. They stole the FEMA money just like they stole it from a bank, so they could give it to their illegal immigrants that they want to have vote for them this season. You
0: know? This was a lie. Customs and Border Protection operated the migrant housing program. The funds flowed through FEMA, but it came from a totally separate pot of money. Just one of many false narratives spreading on the right-wing internet.
11: Former President Donald Trump is falsely accusing the Biden administration of going out of their way to restrict aid to Republican-leaning communities impacted by the storm.
8: That's absolutely not true. We help people in every community where there's a federally declared disaster.
0: In media interviews, Jacqueline and her public affairs team tried to push back on each and every false narrative coming from the Trump campaign.
10: What's happened there is very bad. They're offering them $750 to people whose homes have been washed away.
0: This was also a lie. Jacqueline's team posted on social media that the $750 is just a bit of quick cash for survivors who can also apply for heftier home assistance, up to $42,000 in a single year and sometimes more.
8: It's really unfortunate that there's misinformation because that discourages people from applying for assistance.
0: Part of the misinformation was rooted in a misunderstanding of how the agency functions. People often imagine that workers in FEMA gear are pulling people out of flooded homes, but FEMA primarily coordinates with other local agencies who do the life-saving work, providing supplies, manpower, and funding to support them. Responding to all these false claims became an endless game of whack-a-mole for FEMA, especially on X, now under the ownership of Elon Musk, who had a vested interest in seeing Trump reelected.
9: I remember Elon Musk tweeting that he was trying to send Starlinks down to North Carolina and that FEMA was hampering the efforts to set up Starlink internet devices.
12: Musk says he received a note from a SpaceX engineer that said that the big issue is that FEMA is actively blocking shipments and seizing goods and services locally.
9: Which was fundamentally false. I was putting out tweets constantly that we were in fact not blocking the shipments of Starlinks.
0: Several state and local officials also tried to dispel rumors that FEMA was blocking or confiscating third-party donations, but there was simply too much noise online.
13: The reality is that our information environment isn't well designed for debunkings.
0: I spoke with Will Aremus, a technology reporter at The Washington Post, as these rumors were spreading in 2024.
13: We worked with researchers from a nonprofit called the Institute for Strategic Dialogue, who did a report on this. How many people were reached by 33 of the most viral falsehoods around Hurricane Helene? And then we just sort of, as a back of the envelope analysis, looked at, well, what about FEMA's own tweets? How many people are they reaching? And FEMA's most popular tweets since Hurricane Helene have reached 50 times fewer people than the false rumors.
0: The false rumors, the tweets about Jacqueline being a quote-unquote traitor, reached a fever pitch about 2 weeks after Helene made landfall, culminating in that death threat and her decision to start laying low. And Jacqueline wasn't the only person from FEMA who was targeted. Trolls tried to swat Deanne Criswell, the agency's leader. They made a hoax phone call to 911, attempting to send police to her rental property. Her deputy chief of staff received a similar threat, and Criswell's chief of staff was doxxed, too.
14: The threat level against workers was pretty unprecedented.
0: This is Brianna Sachs, a Washington Post reporter who's been writing about FEMA for years. In fact...
14: Sorry, can I need to respond to my boss really quickly.
0: Go for it.
14: One second. Okay, thanks.
0: She was in the middle of breaking a story about the agency when we spoke in December. In 2024, she spent a month in Western North Carolina reporting on how these viral lies and rumors about FEMA were playing out on the ground.
14: There were about a dozen or so we tracked of these militia, extremist, right-wing groups who had come into the area offering support and supplies and tagging themselves as doing what the federal government wasn't doing.
0: She followed one of these groups, a notorious border militia called Veterans on Patrol, to Lake Lure, a mountain town about 35 miles outside Asheville.
15: The group called Hurricane Helene an act of war, reportedly issuing threats against the U.S. military, claiming Hurricane Helene was caused by government-controlled weather weapons.
0: One day, Brianna was driving around, speaking with survivors, when her phone lit up with a tip. A government source had forwarded her an email saying that FEMA and other relief workers in North Carolina were planning to pause their work due to threats from a militia.
14: I pulled over in the middle of nowhere and was able to reach the man who wrote the email, who confirmed that they had heard there were credible threats about men with guns driving around the area threatening FEMA.
0: On October 13th, she broke the story in the Washington Post. It was immediately picked up by other national outlets.
16: National Guard troops had come across trucks of armed militia, saying they were out hunting FEMA. NBC News has not seen the email cited by the Post, and it's unclear whether the threat mentioned was seen as credible.
0: Officials told the press that FEMA would evacuate Rutherford County, North Carolina, while they investigated. But within a day, the gunman story was largely debunked.
14: As local authorities got involved and figured out what happened, it was confirmed that there were never truckloads of men. It was the lone individual who they ended up arresting.
17: 44-year-old William Parsons arrested Saturday for allegedly making threatening comments aimed at FEMA workers while in a gas station, where authorities say he was armed with an assault rifle and handgun.
18: Parsons says he was so upset and went to Lake Lure to respond to what he says were social media reports that FEMA was withholding supplies.
14: It's not clear how the report referring to men

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1: There were, in fact, other cases of harassment levied against federal workers on the ground, but the fact that this militia story was exaggerated undermined that reality. FEMA's decision to stop operations for a day fed into Trump's narrative that the agency was failing the people of North Carolina. And the confusion and misinformation had also made some survivors wary of seeking support from FEMA.
2: Shauna Gilmore was a woman I connected with who lived outside of Swannanoa,
1: a town that saw significant flooding during Helene.
2: She grew up in a rural southeast Missouri town.
3: Been through lots of floods because I lived on the Mississippi River.
4: Oh, wow.
1: This audio is from Brianna's interview with Shauna Gilmore.
3: The water seeps up and rises and it goes down. It doesn't come rolling down mountains.
2: No, I think that... And in her telling, when it would, her home would flood, her family was the ones who would pick themselves back up. There was no federal aid that came in.
3: Maybe I just have trouble trusting the federal government as an authority.
4: You're far from alone there.
1: Fortunately, Shauna's home was largely spared from the flooding in Swannanoa. Hurricane Helene caused some big trees to fall on her property, about $5,000 of damage that FEMA might be able to pay for, but Shauna wasn't sure that she wanted to apply for aid. She was suspicious of federal workers after seeing rumors on social media about the agency trying to steal land. Misinformation based on FEMA's voluntary buyout program, where it purchases flood-prone properties at market rate. She was also concerned about a so-called FEMA camp that had come to her area.
3: A gal had made a video of the trucks coming in and had watched, like, from an aerial of the operation getting set up.
1: Shauna did not respond to my request for an interview, but based on her descriptions, I believe she had seen a viral video from right-wing content creator Ann Vandersteel.
5: So stick with us. We're going to figure out what's going on.
1: Ann Vandersteel live-streamed this video outside of the so-called FEMA camp, which was really just a fenced-in area on the side of a highway, a lot with a bunch of trailers and prefab buildings.
5: But it's got armed guards. And it is a massive installation that literally, according to the residents that live around here, they said it's a FEMA camp, and it popped up in a matter of days.
1: Not much happens in this video. Vandersteel doesn't really allege anything specific, but the guards, her snooping around, it does suggest something is going on. Enough to make Shauna wonder what FEMA might be up to.
3: I don't know what it is, but there's something really stirring and triggering for me about it.
1: As she told Brianna Sachs, the Washington Post reporter, Shauna's friends were begging her to apply for FEMA assistance, that $750 and a bigger reimbursement for the damage on her property. She ended up speaking with a FEMA worker and asked him about the FEMA camp.
2: And she learned that they were setting up there because people needed somewhere to sleep. They didn't want to take up all the hotels, so she decided to sign up. And then she texted me, I think, the next day freaking out, saying, I actually don't want to do this. I want to, like, rescind my application. So there was a lot of turmoil, I think, within herself and fear of giving her information to the Federal Emergency Management Agency.
1: I believe I read in your piece that in December, several months after Helene, only about 15% of households in the affected region had applied to the agency for individual and household assistance.
2: Correct. I had an official within FEMA flag this to me, saying, hey, this is pretty startling. We're not seeing people sign up for aid. Like, I have a feeling it's the misinformation. So I went there to find out why people weren't signing up for aid. And I think the misinformation was an undercurrent, but there were other major factors that were hindering people's desire and ability to sign up for federal assistance.
1: Coming up on American Emergency, those other major factors.
6: They're just a bureaucratic organization that required your lungs for whatever they wanted to give you.
1: This is On the Media.
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0: This is On the Media. I'm Michael Loewinger. We just heard about how FEMA workers and some Helene survivors came to fear one another. The result of conspiracy theories, new and old, supercharged by a noxious presidential election and Elon Musk's ex. All of which may have discouraged some flood victims from seeking help from the federal government. But according to local reporters, online misinformation was more visible to people outside of North Carolina. Many survivors didn't have power or access to the internet for weeks. For others in Western North Carolina, applying for financial assistance from FEMA clashed with an Appalachian culture of self-reliance.
1: That's a great way to define it. People didn't sit at home and think, I need the government to come help me. People help their neighbors.
0: This is Kim Bellafato, a journalist turned librarian who oversees several branches in Madison County, North Carolina, part of the mountain region that was engulfed by freak floods.
1: Trees down in your yard, everybody shows up with their chainsaws and they've cut it and pushed it out of the way.
0: She didn't recall hearing any specific conspiracy theories about FEMA during Helene or its aftermath, but she winced at the thought of federal workers wandering up long mountain roads, walking up to houses to explain FEMA's various assistance programs, which was its common practice after a disaster.
1: This is a rural community. Nobody just rolls up to your front door and knocks on it that's not expected. I know that there was a worry among the FEMA teams as far as going out into the communities, like how isolated were they going to be and was it safe to go into those spaces.
0: So she invited the agency's staff to set up inside the Marshall Public Library, a modern, sunny building on a wooded hillside.
1: We're a trusted resource, and I felt like whatever people thought or heard or believed about FEMA, the fact that it was here would improve its trustworthiness.
0: Remember, much of FEMA's job after a disaster like Helene is really about processing paperwork and then getting money to survivors and local governments so that they can rebuild. Kim had federal workers spread out in a meeting room where locals could come and ask questions and file their applications for aid in person. The agency brought its own security.
1: Suddenly there's two armed guards at the library who are asking questions before you go in, you know, are you here for FEMA? Are you here for the library? Can I take a quick look in your bag?
0: The dissonance of a little library safe haven amidst the social media mayhem just felt so On the Media-y. So I flew down to North Carolina with my series collaborator, OTM senior producer Eloise Blondio, to visit.
2: Eloise, and
3: I'm Micah. Nice to meet you.
2: Nice to meet you. Did you?
0: It was here that we met Gloria Sundquist, one of the circulation assistants at the library. We found her scanning books behind the counter, greeting the regular patrons who strolled in, all while some kids played tag among the stacks. Gloria hardly knew anything about FEMA before Helene rocked her hometown of Hot Springs.
2: I mean, I'm knowledgeable about a lot of things, but FEMA, the whole name is like scary, you know?
0: Gloria got to know the FEMA workers stationed at the library, which was convenient because she needed assistance herself. Helene nearly killed her. When the storm hit Western North Carolina, Gloria sheltered at her home on the banks of the French Broad River, where she'd lived for nearly 30 years. She figured she was safe since she was up in the mountains, and she didn't want to leave any of her pets behind.
2: Yeah, I had 6 cats and a dog.
0: What are your cats' names?
2: Oh my gosh, geez, we've got... We got Purr, she's a shelter cat. Pounce, he's a cat that was rescued in a field. PJ, he's Pounce Jr. Sharpie, he's black. Bunny Ann. Muggsy, who sounded the alarm.
0: Muggsy sounded the alarm?
2: Muggsy, my little Buffy orange, he looked outside and the water's up to the windowsill, and he started crying.
0: The morning after landfall, the sun was shining as the waters began to swallow Gloria's white wooden home.
2: I said, all right, Muggs. I pulled down the attic ladder, and I threw him upstairs. One by one, I was throwing them upstairs because of the water. It was crazy. It was like looking through a porthole. You'd see water coming up, just like you were looking out a ship's window.
0: While the cats hid in the eaves, her 100-plus-pound dog, Marble, clung to the attic ladder. In the chaos of the moment, Gloria had decided to change her pants, but stunned by the sight of the rising water, stood with the clothes in her hands, soaking wet.
2: I mean, things were floating. It was surreal, like the Titanic. The refrigerator floated, and it came into the other room, and then I heard my name being called.
0: A group of guys on a raft appeared at her window and beckoned for Gloria to come through it.
2: I put my dog out the window, and they reached out, Big Chris reached out, pulled him into the raft, and then I went out the window, and the water was orange. It was just orange.
0: Later, when she got to town, her savior, Big Chris, handed her something he'd seen floating behind her as she boarded the raft.
2: He said, "This followed you out." And he said, "I want to give it back to you." And I had a candle on my windowsill, and it was the hand of God and a little girl in the hand of God. And it was just like, just a testimony to me, yeah. It was in God's hands. He took care of me. It wasn't my time. That's all you can say.
0: When Gloria returned to her house a few days later, nearly all of her belongings were destroyed. The water had mostly drained away, leaving several feet of sludge. The cats were all safe, though. All but one had climbed down from the attic, muddy paw prints marking their path out. And though Gloria felt blessed to have survived, it would be a long time before she gathered back together the pieces of her life. In order to receive FEMA assistance towards somewhere to stay and to rebuild her home, Gloria was told to download an app to start her forms. But she didn't have electricity, Wi-Fi, or a smartphone. And later, once she got herself a new phone and started the application, it was painful to relive her near-death experience over and over.
2: In the midst of all that trauma, how do people sort through that?
0: And the process was really confusing, so Gloria enlisted a pro bono lawyer to help her.
2: The paperwork is very, very upsetting to see. I'll be honest with you, it's very, very hard to decipher their paperwork. But I'm not stupid.
3: And you work at the library.
0: Eloise Blondio, OTM senior producer.
3: And even though you were at the library and around FEMA representatives all the time, it was still hard for you.
2: It was very hard, yeah. They were all very nice. It's just that they couldn't really answer your questions about what's pending, what kind of assistance is available.
0: At first, FEMA offered Gloria hotel vouchers, but the hotels were 2 hours from her home, her pets, and her job at the library.
2: I said, "You're not equipped to deal with rural people." I said, "I do not need a hotel voucher. I need rental assistance." I had a cabin up above me that people wanted $1,000 a month for a one-room cabin.
0: When the rent money didn't arrive in time, a charity gave Gloria a camper to live in, which she put on her property next to her wrecked home.
2: It was the volunteers. It was the churches. It wasn't FEMA.
0: FEMA came through months later with a check to contribute to Gloria's home repairs. But she was emotional when she recounted the experience even a year and a half later, and she told us she wasn't sure the money was worth all the trouble. And the fact that she'd seen way more volunteers than FEMA workers made her wonder what exactly the federal government was doing to help her community.
2: FEMA, I don't know what they're for. I really don't know. I mean, what are they for?
4: It is absolutely the case that not everyone's needs were met during the response to Helene. Certainly now in the recovery, there are many people and communities who are struggling to recover.
0: This is Samantha Montano, a professor of emergency management at Massachusetts Maritime Academy and the author of Disasterology, Dispatches from the Frontlines of the Climate Crisis. She was doing Helene recovery volunteer work with her students. I interviewed her while I was reporting in North Carolina.
4: FEMA, for the most part, responded to Helene in a way that demonstrated the changes that had been made post-Katrina. You had a competent FEMA administrator,
0: Deanne Criswell, Biden's appointee.
4: You have a staff at FEMA who was better trained, and you have a mobilization of the entire federal government. You run into this situation where you're asking the public to imagine a horrible situation being even worse. Death tolls could have been significantly higher. Power could have been out for even longer. Water supplies could have been out for even longer.
0: What would you say to somebody who's hearing you and they're like, well, it just sounds like this person is, she's such a FEMA supporter. She's so...
4: Yeah, no, no. I am one of FEMA's biggest critics. I wrote an entire book about how FEMA needs to be more effective, efficient, and equitable. What is important to understand here is that just because there is reform that is needed to an agency or to a system does not mean that that agency needs to be completely destroyed.
0: Trump's threats to kill FEMA, says Samantha Montano, were rooted in the narratives that captivated MAGA during Helene. And his claims that the agency was biased against his supporters took on a new fervor later in October 2024.
5: It feels like deja vu, loading up and heading out towards another hurricane just 2 weeks after Hurricane Helene hit.
6: This is Hurricane Milton's path of destruction. The damage along Florida's already battered Gulf Coast extensive.
0: The trouble for FEMA began when its teams deployed to Florida. Some officials and rank-and-file workers experienced harassment and threats online and on the ground. One team leader took matters into her own hands.
7: There is what we call a community trend, and unfortunately, it just so happened that the political hostility that was encountered by my team, they just so happened to have the Trump campaign signage.
0: This is Marnie Washington, a FEMA supervisor who was deployed to Florida in the wake of Hurricane Milton, speaking on a podcast after she was fired from the agency. She had texted her team, who were canvassing with info on FEMA's programs, that they could skip homes featuring Trump campaign signs to avoid more harassment. Those texts were leaked to the right-wing media, and they quickly took on a life of their own. Soon, pundits were pointing to Washington's texts as evidence of the agency's anti-conservative bias.
8: The Daily Wire broke it, reporting that at least 20 homes with Trump signs or flags were skipped from the end of October and into November due to the guidance.
9: She's saying this was a widespread practice. I don't believe for a second that this was the only time this happened, and I don't think it was the only place that it happened.
10: The actions of this employee are unacceptable, and it is not indicative of the culture of FEMA, and I do not believe that there is a widespread cultural problem.
0: This is Biden's FEMA Administrator Deanne Criswell testifying before Congress a couple days after the story broke.
10: I have directed ongoing investigations, and if we find any other acts of similar behavior, we will take appropriate disciplinary measures.
0: One investigation eventually found only 15 instances in which FEMA employees even mentioned Trump or MAGA signs among tens of thousands of recorded home visits over Biden's term. But by then, the story of an agency biased against Trump and his supporters had served its purpose. Like a boomerang, the president had thrown out this lie and then plucked it back out of the air months later when his chaos had manifested as proof. When President Trump called for a review to determine FEMA's future, his executive order referenced Marnie Washington. And while Trump exaggerated FEMA's failures on the campaign trail and then promised better aid when he re-entered office last January,
11: you are not forgotten any longer. You were treated very badly by the previous administration.
0: His FEMA delayed and withheld assistance to North Carolina. Looking back, it's clear that the events surrounding Hurricane Helene were the culmination of narratives that had begun simmering decades earlier. Those Cold War-era conspiracy theories, the distrust in the wake of Katrina, and all of FEMA's frustrating bureaucracy. What Helene illustrates so well is that even with all the progress FEMA had made, the agency couldn't insulate itself from the destructive force of MAGA, a movement that, on its path to power, looked to exploit any and every crack in the old American order. When Trump finally came back to Washington in 2025, he brought with him the anger that had been directed at FEMA from the right-wing fringes, and then put those same conspiracy-minded anti-government forces in charge of the agency's fate. Next week, on the fourth and final episode of American Emergency, my conversation with Trump's new nominee to lead FEMA, a MAGA warrior who stood up for the agency against former DHS Secretary Kristi Noem and her special assistant, Corey Lewandowski.
12: I wanted to choke somebody, and that's exactly what came through my mind. Doing some very unchristian things to a certain person.
0: A certain person being Mr. Lewandowski?
12: I think you can read between the lines on that statement.
0: That's it for this week's show. This series is reported and hosted by me, Michael Loewinger, with additional writing and reporting from
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0: Special thanks to Leia Varjak at Extreme Weather Survivors, Alex Weber, Brianna Sachs, Laura Hackett, and Blue Ridge Public Radio. See you next week. I'm Michael Loewinger.
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13: 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It's 64 degrees at 6 o'clock.
16: From NPR News in Washington, D.C., this is Weekend Edition. I'm Alyssa Nadworny. This hour, stagnant wages, high prices, how a sticky economy is making American workers feel stuck. Plus, the latest on Cuba, where oil has run out, causing massive blackouts across the country. And a new musical tells the story of a street fight in Britain, one that helped defeat fascism 90 years ago.
17: We said, they shall not pass, they shall not pass. And they did not pass at that.
16: And in sports, the Preakness Stakes runs tonight. The Derby winner Golden Tempo sits out. First, our newscast. It is Saturday, May 16th, 2026.
18: Live from NPR News in Washington, I'm Windsor Johnston. Demonstrations are taking place in cities across the nation today over recent redistricting efforts and what critics say are rollbacks of voting rights protections. NPR's Ron Elving reports.
19: It makes a difference for the people who want to voice their objections to these rollbacks and reaffirm their belief in the Voting Rights Act. Now, that breakthrough back in 1965 followed decades of activism by African Americans and others who believed they could overcome the race-based politics of the region and elect black people to high office. There was resistance to that movement then, and there has been since, and 60 years later we see that resistance at something of a high tide.
18: That's NPR's Ron Elving reporting. One of the latest decisions on redistricting dealt a blow to Democrats in Virginia. The U.S. Supreme Court on Friday denied an effort to revive a congressional map that could have shifted several House seats in their favor ahead of the November midterms. The busiest commuter rail service in the nation ground to a halt overnight. 3,500 Long Island rail workers walked off the job in New York. Bruce Kahnweiser reports the labor dispute has been ongoing for years.
20: Negotiations between New York City's Metropolitan Transportation Authority and the five unions representing the Long Island Railroad workers have dragged on for 3 years. The LIRR transports well over 250,000 commuters a day during the work week, and ridership on weekends has also gone up in recent years. Salary raises and health care contributions are key issues separating the two sides. The MTA says shuttle buses will be put into service, but the buses will provide far fewer seats than the trains. LIRR workers hadn't gone on strike since 1994. Back then, the daily ridership was little more than 100,000. For NPR News, I'm Bruce Kahnweiser in New York.
18: Artificial intelligence is speeding the growth of new businesses, especially among Gen Z entrepreneurs. NPR's Andrea Hsu reports that's according to a report from the payroll management company Gusto.
1: Gusto surveyed just over 1,000 entrepreneurs who launched businesses in 2025. Half said AI made the process significantly faster or less expensive. Aaron Terrazas is Gusto's economist.
21: Think about a young startup in the past. Having to hire lawyers was very expensive. Having to hire admins was a luxury.
1: Now, a growing share of new business owners are using AI chatbots to answer legal questions, handle accounting, and write emails. And Gusto found the younger the entrepreneur, the more likely they were to rely on AI. More than 70% of Gen Zers under the age of 30 used AI to launch their businesses, compared with just over half of Gen Xers. Andrea Hsu, NPR News.
18: This is NPR.
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23: Good morning. From KJZZ News in Phoenix, I'm Bridget Dowd. The Republican candidates for Arizona Superintendent of Public Instruction faced off in a primary election debate Thursday. In stark contrast to Wednesday's debate between Democrats, the candidates spent much of their time taking shots at each other. Current Superintendent Tom Horn introduced himself as the only one in statewide elective office who's fighting for the normal against left-wing craziness. Kimberly Yee, who is currently the state treasurer, defended herself against Horn's accusations that she served on a DEI committee.
24: He knows that he is lying because he was sent this letter from the National Association of State Treasurers naming every single committee for which I have served on. It's dated May 4th. And this does not list any DEI committee.
23: That prompted Horn to pull out his own papers, and the debate moderator reminded them they were not allowed to have props. Both candidates are advocates for school choice, but do not believe private schools should be held to the same standards as public ones. Horn brushed off Yee's accusations that he has overstepped his authority by denying some ESA purchases.
25: If you're going to deny a Rolex watch, you have to do it right away. You can't wait a year for the legislature to act.
23: Yee suggested a technology solution that would better detect inappropriate spending and automatically deny purchases. A Maricopa County judge won't pause a lawsuit filed by Attorney General Chris Mays against Fondamonte, the Saudi farming company she accused of overpumping groundwater in La Paz County. The company's attorneys asked the judge for a pause after the Arizona Department of Water Resources created a groundwater protection zone in the area this year. They argued that could resolve the issue in the lawsuit. Richie Taylor, a spokesperson for the Attorney General, says the judge rejected that request.
26: And essentially it means that this case will keep moving forward. And that means Attorney General Mays is going to keep fighting to protect the people of La Paz County.
23: The judge found the lawsuit deals with issues beyond the scope of the water department's analysis, including asking the judge to force Fondamonte to create a fund to pay back people affected by overpumping. You can find these stories online at kjzz.org. It's 6:06.
27: This is Weekend Edition from NPR News. Scott Simon is away. I'm Alyssa Nadworny. The Fed has a new chair, and he faces a persistent problem, inflation. On Tuesday, the Labor Department announced that consumer prices were up 3.8% in April, year over year. That's the highest jump since 2023. The next day, the Senate confirmed Kevin Warsh as chairman of the Federal Reserve. He now inherits the full weight of the Fed's dual mandate to keep inflation low and the American labor market strong. Keep people both working and able to spend on goods and services. We'll turn now to Brown University economist Mark Blythe for his advice for Chairman Warsh and what the rest of us need to know about the economy. Professor Blythe, thanks for speaking with us.
28: That's lovely to be with you.
27: So I think it's pretty easy to look at April's jump in prices and point to the war in Iran. Gas prices, you know, the knock-on effects of those. Do you see much beyond that to worry about, or can we assume that things are going to settle back down if and when there's a resolution?
28: Oh, we keep waiting for the settle down, don't we?
2: You know, it was all meant to be transitory, and even life is transitory if you wait long enough. But 3.3% in March, 3.8% in April, I mean, it's getting up to 4%. This is serious. Energy is about 40% of it, but we still got problem with housing, with rents. Depending on where you are in the country, a basket of groceries is basically up 25 to 30% over where it was at the beginning of 2021. Eggs never really went back to normal. So there's a whole host of price pressures that aren't just about the Straits of Hormuz.
27: Okay, what about President Trump's tariffs? I mean, many have been invalidated, but not all of them.
2: That's probably part of it. It's hard to actually parse this through. The best estimates that we have on that is maybe it added about 0.8% to the total we've felt over the past kind of year, which is significant, but there's a big error margin on that one as well in the estimates. There's lots of other things going on we're not thinking about. Consider the fact that we've decided to deport large numbers of people in the United States. That's a lot of people who pick agricultural products. Let's think about the stock market going gangbusters over AI. Why is that? Well, because they're building all these data centers. Have a look at the prices of drywall. Have a look at building supply, chips, all the stuff that goes into data centers. That's red hot. And we're running a big deficit. So we're just pumping into the economy. And at the same time, there's limited supply. So it's got to go somewhere and it shows up in prices.
27: Okay, so if inflation remains sustained, what's your advice to someone listening right now? Like, is there anything the average American can do?
2: Unfortunately, there's not much. And part of the problem is we've become a very skewed country. And here's what I mean by this. We recently made a record, which was the labor share of national income, how much people who get wages and salaries take home as a percentage of all the money that everybody makes, hit an all-time low. It was 53.8% at the end of 25. It's gone up just to about 54. At the same time, corporate profits, which usually average about 7%, 8% of national income, are now 12% of national income. So there's been this giant vacuuming up to the top. And as prices go up, the best solution for this is to wages to go up. But wages aren't going up. Wages as a whole are not compensating. They're not enough to basically get that purchasing power back.
27: Okay, so let's go back to the Fed's dual mandate that we mentioned at the top. Can you talk about the labor side of things?
2: Yeah, we're not seeing a big shift up in unemployment yet. This isn't sort of the stagflation of the 1970s with 8% inflation and 8% unemployment. But it is worrying. And it's worrying that it's not going down. And in an economy where 60% of the population struggle to make ends meet in these conditions, it's very, very grinding. It's not good. One of the things about pushing people out of the labor market through immigration policy is that you tighten it up. And then when you have an aging population, you have less workers. So in theory, at least, the people who are in work should be getting higher wages. But that doesn't seem to be happening. What we have is basically a continuation of something that's been going on for the past 25 to 30 years, which is wages on the whole are stagnant, whereas profits are not.
27: Okay, so as Warsh works to keep inflation low and the job market going, paint a picture of what you think the Kevin Warsh economy is going to feel like.
2: If you're in the top 20% of the income distribution and you shop at a place like Whole Foods, it doesn't really matter. You've been overpaying for your groceries for years. If you're everyone else, it's expensive gas that's going to remain expensive. It's rents that keep going up and up because there's no new supply coming on at scale to do anything about it. So it's a sticky economy, and it's very sticky for those that aren't in the top 20%.
27: Sticky in the sense that you're stuck.
2: Sticky in the sense that you're stuck and your dollars are buying less and less.
27: That's Brown University political economist Mark Blythe. Thanks for speaking with us.
2: Pleasure.
27: Most of the seven Republican senators who voted to convict President Trump after the January 6th insurrection have retired. Not Senator Bill Cassidy of Louisiana. He wants to win re-election. Voters in Louisiana will decide today between Cassidy and two primary challengers, including one endorsed by Trump. NPR congressional reporter Sam Greenglass looks at whether a Republican senator like Cassidy can survive this political moment.
4: Crowbridge, Louisiana calls itself the crawfish capital of the world. The town has hosted a crawfish festival here every spring since 1960 with Cajun music, a crawfish eating contest.
5: Rule number one, what goes down.
4: Even crawfish races.
6: 2026 crawfish races, here we go.
4: But I'm not here for a crustacean race. I'm here for a political one.
6: They're winning, we'll have fun.
4: Like most Republican voters here, retired sheriff's deputy Kevin Dupree says he'll back anyone but Cassidy. He says the two-term senator's vote to convict Trump felt like a betrayal.
0: I'm the type of person, if you cross me, I probably won't trust you anymore. I think his political career in Louisiana is finished.
4: Across the park, though, Kelby Daigle hopes that's not so. Daigle chairs the St. Martin Parish GOP and has two polarizing positions right now. He does not like crawfish, but he does like Cassidy.
3: Well, I talked to a lot of elected officials here in St. Martin, and they say, you know, Cassidy's the only one who, man, if I call him right now, his office gets on it.
4: This election will not only test Trump's grip on the party, but what voters want from their representatives in Washington, a MAGA loyalist or a veteran policymaker with clout at the Capitol. Daigle says Cassidy was right to convict Trump and worries what the president is doing to the party.
3: Conservatism is about ideas and principles, and they always make it about Trump. What are you going to do when he's no longer in the picture?
4: But for voters like local GOP activist Denise Skinner, Trump is still very much in the picture.
7: Trump's endorsement is the most important thing to me. He's our president. He wants to work with Julia Letlow.
4: Skinner's talking about Congresswoman Julia Letlow, Cassidy's millennial Trump-endorsed opponent. The other candidate is hard-right state treasurer John Fleming. At this meet-and-greet, Letlow works the crowd as supporters munch sliders and wings.
8: Thank you. Yeah, thank
9: already
8: you.
9: Voted yesterday.
8: Oh, appreciate so. It. Yes.
4: The ex-college administrator won a special election for the House seat that her husband Luke had been set to assume before he died from COVID in 2020.
8: And then I get a call from the big man. And by that, I don't mean the Lord. I mean President Trump himself.
4: Trump asked Letlow to run for Senate. She says voters need a senator they can depend on, not one willing to undermine Louisiana voters who overwhelmingly voted for Trump.
8: If I learn anything from Luke, you listen to the people who you represent and you never turn your back.
4: Cassidy says he's never turned his back, including on the town of Denham Springs.
10: Hey, Al, Bill Cassidy. Nice seeing you, man.
2: Hey, how you doing?
4: The main drag is lined with antique shops. A decade ago, many were decimated by flooding.
10: So how far are we from the river right now?
4: On a campaign stop, Cassidy popped into one.
10: That I remember coming here right after the storm and just stuff piled on the street.
4: Cassidy helps steer federal money to the recovery and says he continues to bring home billions of dollars for Louisiana, including through his role negotiating the bipartisan infrastructure law. Cassidy says he tells voters that while he's not sure Trump likes him, they do work well together on issues like lowering prescription drug costs.
10: If you're about the present and the future, you're voting for Bill Cassidy.
4: In a Baton Rouge loft overlooking the Mississippi River, the walls are plastered with Go Bill signs, spelled the Cajun way, G-E-A-U-X. Volunteers pass out Cassidy stickers with a Pelican logo and a flyer that includes a photo of Cassidy with Trump. On stage, Cassidy does not mention his vote to convict the president, but he does seem to nod at his history of going his own way.
10: If we are going to make our society, our state, our country a better place, we all have to have courage. And if we don't, we lose.
4: In New Orleans, I met one voter Cassidy has swayed.
11: I've been a Democrat since I was 18 years old.
4: Eli Feinstein recently changed his voter registration to no party after the governor closed the primary to prevent registered Democrats like Feinstein from voting for Cassidy on the GOP ballot. He'll back the Democrat this fall, but in a state red as beans and rice, he says Cassidy is the best realistic option.
11: He's someone who does not share my politics, and I wish that America had more people like him.
4: Many Democrats do not see Cassidy that way. The veteran gastroenterologist provided the critical vote to advance Robert F. Kennedy Jr.'s nomination to lead Health and Human Services, despite Cassidy's deep reservations about Kennedy's vaccine skepticism. In Baton Rouge, former Republican Lieutenant Governor Jay Darden is cheering on the Tigers at a Louisiana State University baseball game. As Cassidy happens to be mingling a few sections over, Darden says most voters are either fish or fowl. They love Trump or hate him. And Darden says that has Cassidy squeezed in a vise.
12: He's got a push from both sides, those who want unqualified fealty to Trump and those who want somebody who will stand up to Trump on the other side. Bill has tried to be both things, and it may wind up costing him.
4: And it also may mean one less Republican senator open to occasionally breaking with Trump, at a time when Congress has been more than willing to defer to the president. Sam Greenglass, NPR News, Baton Rouge.
28: ¶¶
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23: There are quite a few things to note in traffic this weekend. The southbound State Route 51 is closed between Northern Avenue and Highland Avenue south of Camelback Road until 5 a.m. Monday. And the westbound I-10 is closed between the I-17 split interchange and 7th Avenue until 9 a.m. tomorrow. We'll keep bringing you the other updates as well. Looking for a high of 98 degrees today in Phoenix. It's 65 degrees at 6:19.
18: I'm Windsor Johnston with these headlines. President Trump is back at the White House this morning after wrapping up talks in Beijing with Chinese President Xi Jinping. The two leaders discussed trade, Taiwan, and tensions in the Middle East, including concerns over Iran and the Strait of Hormuz. The Long Island Railroad is on strike after union workers and transit officials failed to reach a contract agreement last night. This is the first walkout in more than 30 years. There's no word on when negotiations will resume. AAA says the national average price for a gallon of regular gas is about $4.53. Tensions in the Middle East continue to drive up energy costs ahead of the summer travel season. I'm Windsor Johnston, NPR News in Washington.
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14: This is Weekend Edition from NPR News. I'm Alyssa Nadworny. And now a look at Cuba, after the island ran out of oil prices, causing massive blackouts across the country and a night of protests. Havana also got a visit from the CIA director this week. He was there for negotiations, starting with a tough choice for Cuba's leaders: change or the U.S. will act. NPR international correspondent Eder Peralta is following and joins us now. Good morning, Eder.
15: Hey, good morning, Alyssa.
14: So let's start with more details from what looks like a week with a lot going on in Cuba.
15: Yeah, I mean, we're reaching summer there, so it's really hot, and it so happens that the lights went off for more than 24 hours this week. So on Wednesday, very unhappy people took to the streets of Havana. They banged on pots and pans, demanding that the government turn the lights back on, and the government didn't offer much hope. The country's energy minister, Vicente de la O. Levy, came on TV and said that the 100,000 tons of Russian crude that arrived in April has been used up, and that the grid is now operating essentially without reserves. And remember that Cuba has received precious little oil because the U.S. is running a de facto oil blockade. Cuba has been investing in solar power, but the grid is so old, so frail, so lacking in maintenance that it can't handle the voltage fluctuations that happen with solar energy. So that means that the long blackouts that are making life miserable on the island are here to stay.
14: And while all this is happening, the director of the CIA lands in the country?
15: Yeah. Cuba says that the U.S. asked for a high-level meeting, and a delegation headed by CIA Director John Ratcliffe landed in Havana on Thursday. The Cubans say they made it clear that they don't pose a security threat to the U.S. They say they don't host any foreign military or intelligence bases on the island. The U.S. readout of the visit came out from a CIA official speaking to NPR on condition of anonymity. And that official said that Ratcliffe Ratcliffe came with a message for Cuba, and that's that the U.S. wants to, quote, seriously engage on economic and security issues, but only if Cuba makes fundamental changes. I've spoken to Cuban officials, and they have been fairly consistent in saying that they are open to economic reforms on the island. They're even open to U.S. investment, they say, but that they will not, especially not under pressure from the United States, give up their president or change their one-party system, or for that matter, their socialist ideology. I think the question is whether those things are the changes that the U.S. considers fundamental.
27: So what? I mean, does this point to a stalemate? Neither side is going to budge?
15: I think you could read it that way. And that's consequential because President Trump has threatened military action. But I had a conversation with Lillian Guerra, a Cuban historian at the University of Florida, and she sees both sides softening. The Vatican, for example, has been instrumental in bridging gaps between the U.S. and Cuba. And it's notable that Secretary of State Marco Rubio met recently with Pope Leo. The U.S. has also offered Cuba $100 million in aid, and Cuba has said they would take it. And importantly, Cuba has also released a high-profile prisoner on Thursday. Guerra's read is that the situation is so dire in Cuba that both sides are afraid of an explosion. And that one that could leave Cuba grappling with a popular uprising, and it could leave the U.S. facing a humanitarian and migrant crisis.
1: I think there's a bit of a desperation, I would say, on all sides, because we've got basically Cuba experiencing a cardiac arrest and everybody keeps trying to treat that with a Band-Aid.
15: And basically what Guerra is saying is that Cuba is at a tipping point and something has to give. And maybe, just maybe, that means a deal between the U.S. and Cuba.
27: That's NPR's Eder Peralta. Eder, thank you so much.
15: Thank you, Alyssa.
27: Now it is time for sports. The NBA and NHL playoffs heat up, plus remembering a basketball pioneer. Joining us to talk about all of this is sports writer Howard Bryant. Good morning.
16: Good morning.
27: Okay, let's first do Stanley Cup playoffs. So the Western Conference Finals are set. We've got the Colorado Avalanche and the Las Vegas Golden Knights going at it. And then in the East, the Montreal Canadiens and the Buffalo Sabres are still battling it out. That winner will face the Carolina Hurricanes. Howard, which team has impressed you the most?
16: Well, the most impressive teams have got to be Colorado and the Avalanche, because they barely lose. I think the Hurricanes are undefeated, but the team that I like most is Montreal. They're the sentimental favorite for me. They haven't, you know, Canada is hockey, and the Canadiens haven't won the Stanley Cup since 1993. It's weird to think about Montreal and the Canadiens and one of the great dynasties in North American sports as an underdog, but that's how it's been economically for hockey. It's a southwestern sport now, and to have the old guard Montreal Canadiens win is kind of interesting, although people in Buffalo don't want to hear that. Great series.
27: Fair. Okay, so let's do NBA playoffs. We've got five teams left. What should we know? Any big surprises there?
16: Well, it's really funny because the playoffs started with the storm and drang of the Boston Celtics falling apart, and the New York Knicks were down 2-1, and it was like, whoa, what's happening here? But now that we're nearing the end, everybody is where they're supposed to be. We expected a great San Antonio team to sort of emerge the way they did. We expected the defending champion, Oklahoma City, to be where they are. We expected the Knicks to be near the championship or at the Eastern Conference Finals, where they are. And now we'll find out if it's going to be Cleveland or Detroit, the team that they play in Game 7, to see who's going to face the Knicks. So it's been a great postseason, but it really has, in a way, shaped, kind of fallen out the way that we expected late in the summertime.
27: Okay, another big story this week in the NBA, Jason Collins, who in 2013 became the first openly gay NBA player. He died Tuesday from brain cancer. He was 47. What's his legacy?
16: That's a terrible story. It's such a shame. Jason Collins was a great, great guy. He's a great basketball player, really courageous, you know, pioneer. I think when you talk about legacy, obviously anything when we're talking about firsts, or especially openly gay male athletes, is, you know, requires an enormous amount of courage. There's no area in I think, in our culture that is probably more homophobic than male sports. And so for him to do what he did required a great deal of courage. And it also showed how much respect that the league had for him, because so many of his teammates, so many opponents came out in real support, not forced by the league to go be nice, but truly Jason Collins had an unbelievable amount of respect by all of his peers.
27: So, horse racing. The Preakness Stakes take place today. It's second of the Triple Crown races. Golden Tempo, of course, the winner of the Kentucky Derby, will not run. Is this an exception, or has the Triple Crown just lost its shine?
16: It's really funny. It's like when you think about what sports has become over the years, it's so generational. If you talk to me, if you talk to 10-year-old me, there was the Triple Crown and the Preakness and the Belmont and the Kentucky Derby, huge, huge, huge news. Now, not so much. People don't pay much attention to it. It's still, I think we think about the pageantry of the Kentucky Derby simply because of all the mint juleps and the outfits, but the sporting piece of it has lost its way. But the Preakness and the Belmont are still to come, and they're still fun to the people who love it.
27: Love it. Thank you so much, Howard Bryant. Appreciate you.
16: My pleasure. Thank you.
27: Ballet can be a pretty conservative art form, with many companies performing Swan Lakes, Nutcrackers, and Cinderellas year after year. Every now and again, though, someone comes along and truly shakes things up. In San Francisco, one artistic director has been pushing past barriers for years, even if that's meant ruffling some tutus in the process. NPR's Chloe Veltman reports.
17: The fouetté turn is one of classical ballet's flashiest steps. The dancer balances on one leg, whips the other out to the side, and spins 360 degrees in the same spot.
19: I mean, it's crazy hard.
17: Dance writer Rachel Howard says there are 32 of these bad boys in Act 3 of Don Quixote. And Tamara Rojo could execute every one of them with technical precision and dramatic flair.
19: And not just pull off the 32, but throw in triples in between every other fouetté, which almost no other ballerina does.
17: The former English National Ballet and Royal Ballet star has long had a fearless streak. Her career took off as a teenager when she volunteered to represent her small Madrid dance school and company at a daunting international ballet competition in Paris.
20: I don't know what happened, but my hand went up. I didn't think about it, I just went me.
17: She won gold. Rojo has taken that same daring ambition from the stage to the artistic director's chair. Sitting in her office at the San Francisco Ballet in dressy white sweatpants and an extravagantly ruffled blue blouse, the Spanish native says the survival of her art form depends, at least in part, on risk-taking.
20: Every time you bring back the same work, less people will come. You are cannibalizing yourself. So that's not really a long-term strategy that you can rely on.
17: That's why one of the first things Rojo did when she came to San Francisco in 2022 was to commission a big new ballet on a very hot, very San Francisco topic, AI. Mere Mortals is a departure for the company with its jagged, earthbound movement, grainy electronic-driven soundtrack, and pulsating AI-generated visuals. Also, the choreographer is a woman. Azure Barton is the first woman ever commissioned to create a full-length work in the San Francisco Ballet's nearly 100-year history.
21: What I love about Tamara is that she is defiant in what she believes in.
17: In an industry where most new dances are created by men, Barton says the artistic director has consistently championed works by women like Mere Mortals. It has drawn crowds of first-time ticket buyers to the San Francisco Ballet. Many of them have stuck around for the post-performance DJ parties, part of Rojo's ongoing desire to open things up by turning the company's lobby into a friendlier space. And Mere Mortals also inspired a whopping $60 million gift from an anonymous donor, one of the largest ever given to an American ballet company. It's mainly intended to fund new work. Barton remembers that donor being invited into the rehearsal room by Rojo.
21: She's very convincing. When she believes in something, if I had the means, I would give it to her too.
17: Not everyone is convinced. Rojo pushes dancers hard in the studio.
20: I'm assuming you're giving me your best. But if you have better.
17: Some might say she pushes them too hard. In 2018, during Rojo's tenure as artistic director of the English National Ballet, the Times of London reported a group of unnamed dancers accused Rojo of perpetuating a culture of intimidation and downplaying injury. NPR has not independently confirmed those allegations, and English National Ballet says no formal grievances were substantiated. The ballet company made changes, including increasing medical care and management training. Looking back, Rojo says that it was challenging to learn to be a manager while still dancing and to make changes in an industry where management is so male-dominated.
20: I came in very strong and very fast. And, you know, that combined with very often women that succeed need to be put in their place. It was very difficult.
17: A handful of high-profile company members have left San Francisco Ballet since Rojo took over 3.5 years ago. The dancers declined to comment, and San Francisco Ballet says the number of people leaving the company has stayed consistent since before Rojo took over. Yet, Rojo admits,
20: not everybody's going to agree with my vision.
0: Like any leadership change, sometimes people feel aligned with it and sometimes not.
17: This is San Francisco Ballet principal dancer Sasha DeSola.
0: The role of an artistic director is to bring their creative vision and continue to build.
17: Part of Rojo's creative vision is an unusual new 2-year program aimed at identifying and training the next generation of dance leaders while they continue to perform on stage. DeSola is a participant.
0: Many times you're required to almost wait until the end of your career to be able to pursue these things. And I feel grateful that I've been able to kind of do these in tandem.
17: Rojo says she believes ballet dancers are capable of being great leaders if they're taught how.
20: You just need to have a vision that is specific and relevant to the institution that you want to direct, that is financially sustainable, and that makes great art, whichever way you want to do it.
17: Like her ability to execute 32 flawless fouetté turns, Tamara Rojo almost makes it sound easy. Chloe Veltman, NPR News, San Francisco.

0: You're listening to Weekend Edition from NPR News. People are arguing a lot about American history this year as the country turns 250 years old. If the adults can't agree, imagine how hard it is for kids to figure out our national story. The folks at the Library of Congress have one idea: put as many original artifacts in front of kids as possible. They've built a new exhibition for children called The Source. NPR's Diana Douglas paid a visit.
1: It's a field trip day for 11-year-old Declan Hurley of Washington, D.C. He and some other fifth graders came to the Library of Congress's new gallery. They've studied American history in school this year, the 13 colonies, the Civil War, but this is different. Here he's thumbed through old posters and photographs and watched parts of old movies.
2: Most of the stuff we were doing was a film. We did a lot of film. And then we spent a lot of time with the sound and the image.
1: He watched Babe Ruth swinging his bat in a silent film from the 1920s. He saw an even older animated short of a dinosaur. Here, he and his classmates could grab a record, put it on a record player, and hear music straight out of American history.
2: This just shows the library aren't just about books. Library is about all the stuff like film, sound, text, and the image.
1: The Library of Congress has nearly every book ever published in the United States, and many other things that tell America's story. Maps, letters,

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1: Completely different from watching a history explainer on YouTube, which he also does.
2: In my free time, whenever I wasn't on the farm or playing with the cousins or that kind of stuff, I just watch a video or two about something I found interesting, whether that was the Vietnam War and the Korean War to just 1960s Iowa hog lift and that kind of stuff, or the sinking of the Sultana.
1: This gallery tries to lean into that natural curiosity. It's colorful and durable, just like the exhibits at hundreds of children's museums all over the country. The curator, Sherry Werb, hopes kids feel extremely welcome when they walk through the heavy doors of the library.
3: You know, if they start talking about this library as their own, or that they found something that's really very interesting, that's the beginning of their journey as researchers.
1: One thing these little researchers may figure out is that the teaching of history has been in flux for a long time. The Library of Congress doesn't present a single narrative of American history, more like a bunch of snapshots that may help young people see just how we got here. Diana Douglas, NPR News.

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1: 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In traffic this weekend, the eastbound I-10 is closed between the I-17 stack interchange and the State Route 51 until 9 a.m. this morning. And the southbound Loop 101 Awa Freya Freeway is closed between Indian School Road and the I-10 in the West Valley until 5 a.m. Monday. It'll be sunny today in Phoenix with a high near 98 degrees. It's 66 degrees at 6:40.
3: I'm Windsor Johnston with these headlines. President Trump says U.S. and Nigerian forces have killed the second-in-command of ISIS during what he called a major counterterrorism operation in Africa. Military officials say the strike targeted one of the group's top leaders. Israel says it's killed the leader of Hamas's military wing. He was one of the main architects of the October 7th attack on Israel that left nearly 1,200 people dead. The 151st running of the Preakness Stakes takes place today at Laurel Park in Maryland, while Pimlico Racecourse undergoes reconstruction. There's no clear favorite heading into the race, with several horses opening at similar odds. I'm Windsor Johnston, NPR News in Washington.

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1: This is Weekend Edition from NPR News. I'm Alyssa Nadworny. 90 years ago, a mostly Jewish working-class community in London came together to resist a fascist march through their neighborhood. The street fight that ensued has often been hailed as the day fascism was defeated in Britain. It's a chapter of British history that's getting fresh attention now, with a new musical playing in London and New York. NPR's Fatima Al-Kassab reports from London's East End.
2: 5,000 fascists rally to their mobilization for the much-advertised march through the East End.
3: In 1936, as fascism took hold in Europe,

0: a political party, the British Union of Fascists, planned a threatening march through a predominantly Jewish area of East London, and the police gave them protection. The fascist leader, lawmaker Oswald Mosley, and his black shirts, named for the uniforms they wore, were met with locals determined not to let them get through.
1: In step here, thousands of EastEnders prepare to resist the invasion, barricading the path the fascists will take.
2: We're about halfway down Cable Street at the moment.
0: Historian David Rosenberg gives tours of the street where it happened.
2: Once you get to the eastern end of it, the names change from sort of East European Jewish names to Irish names, Sullivan and Higgins and all these Irish names, instead of Feigenbaum, Rosenberg, Goldstein.
0: The Irish and Jewish communities were the largest minorities in this working class area. They lived on opposite ends of the street, but they came together in October 1936 to stop this fascist march in what became known as the Battle of Cable Street.
2: The people in the flats, particularly the women, picked up whatever was in their kitchen and threw it down on the police. And the police, in the end, were facing that barrage of stuff from above and people on the ground opposing them, and the police had to retreat. They had to tell Mosley, look, you're not going to get in here either.
0: Bill Fishman was there. He spoke to the BBC back in 2011, when he was 91.
3: I was with a couple of comrades. We said, they shall not pass, they were shouting. They shall not pass. Pass. And they did not pass at that.
0: It was a victory for the locals and a major setback for fascists in Britain. But 90 years on...
4: It's kind of amazing that this history isn't taught in London schools.
0: Adam Lentzen's great-grandparents owned a hat shop on Cable Street in the 30s, but he grew up knowing very little about the battle there. He hopes to change that by bringing the story of Cable Street to the stage.
5: You get used to suspicion when they see you on the street.
0: Cable Street, the musical, tells the story of three families, a Jewish family, an Irish family, and a working-class family from the north of England, who are all struggling with the cost of living.
5: They've got different hair, different clothes, different eyes, different nose.
4: What was happening in the 30s was blame the immigrant. And actually, the people of the East End especially weren't having it. It was a kind of line in the sand being drawn by these communities saying, we won't let you keep doing this. We are going to stand up for ourselves.
5: Tomorrow afternoon, Oswald Mosley will march through our streets. But not if we can organize. Give them hell! Send them in.
0: At times, the cast raps a slogan that the crowd chanted that day, which originated in the Spanish Civil War.
4: None of us would be here if it weren't for the people who came before us standing up and being brave. And one thing I hope that an audience would feel when seeing the show is, actually, I can speak up. A single voice might feel fragile, but like a chorus of voices can really be heard.
6: Then, suddenly, it was all over. The Battle of Cable Street was won.
0: Newscasters at the time declared the locals the winners of the Battle of Cable Street. Director Adam Lentzen says this story resonates 90 years on, with the re-emergence of the far right and the rise of anti-Semitism in the UK and abroad. Now, he's brought the musical to New York City.
4: Seeing what's happening in America, seeing people protecting their neighbours against ICE raids. The Battle of Cable Street shows a sort of blueprint for how communities can stand together.
2: So look at this mural. I mean,
0: back in London's East End, David Rosenberg's tour ends at a colourful mural on the side of a church.
2: So what's the top of the mural?
0: It depicts a vibrant scene of working-class people stacking up furniture to barricade the street and women tossing milk bottles from their windows at the fascists below. A reminder of what happened here then, and a lesson for now. Fatima Al-Kassab, NPR News, London.
7: With everything going on today, it helps to have adorable sea mammals in your social media feed. Chonkers, the enormous sea lion, went viral this spring. He delighted folks online and in real life at San Francisco's Pier 39 with his impossible size. And news orgs like SF Gate would post videos of him. Meanwhile, in Scotland, there's Magnus, the wandering walrus.
8: Good morning, Magnus!
7: He showed up on the Orkney Islands a month ago, and he took a tour of Scotland's piers, sunbathing in front of huge crowds of people like Louise Hawkins, who posted the experience to YouTube.
8: Yeah, he's moving, he's up!
7: Walruses are rare in the area, but Emma Neve Webb of the Orkney Marine Mammal Research Initiative says these visits are becoming more common.
9: We don't 100% know the reason why. There's a good suggestion that it is climate change, that as things are warming in the Arctic, as ice is melting, the animals are being dispersed out from their colonies.
7: And does a sea mammal like Magnus even know he's being watched?
9: I think sometimes he is aware. He might look like he's fast asleep a lot of the time, but I think he is aware that there are people around. And if he gets disturbed, he will go back into the water and move on somewhere else.
7: After a month layover in Scotland, Magnus has moved on. He was last seen this week in Norway, sitting on a floating dock in the sun. Whether or not he comes back, he'll always have his fans in Scotland, as will BJ Lederman, who writes our theme music. The heroine of our next story is Miss Alice Lockie, the daughter of a tenant farmer on the estate of Bevil Marlcombe, 4th Earl Alderwick.
10: At the time of our telling, Alice had, by dint of hard work, innate intelligence, a skillful hand with the needle, and a sense of style and color in clothing unusual for a girl of her birth, raised herself to the lofty status of lady's maid to Lady Jemima Alderwick, eldest daughter of Lord and Lady Alderwick. Alice had thus far resisted the temptations of matrimony, preferring to enjoy the fruits of her own labor, or at least that part of it her father returned to her when it was paid to him by the steward at the end of each quarter.
7: Until, that is, Alice falls for Charlie Wells, valet to the eccentric Lord Winstow. To be together, Alice and Charlie must devise a plot to bring about an unlikely romantic union between their employers. A Perfect Hand is Ayelet Waldman's new novel, and she joins us now. Hello.
10: Hello. It's so great to be here.
7: I'm curious about the title, A Perfect Hand. Is there a little bit of a double meaning there?
10: Yes. So, hand in marriage, obviously. But also there's this concept in Victorian England of the perfect hand, like a lady should have a beautiful, perfect hand, very white, very kind of soft, no calluses. It should not have done any work but the most delicate needlework, which I embroider and quilt. And I can tell you, my hands are very calloused from the needle. I don't know how they maintain their perfect hand. But sort of the irony is that Jemima, who is the lady in this novel, she actually has kind of not particularly pretty hands and also very, very stinky feet. And our heroine, who's a maid, actually has beautiful hands. I don't go into her feet, but I assume they're beautiful too.
7: Because they're a maid and a valet in the 19th century in England, Alice and Charlie, they don't have a lot of ability to choose their own fates. What obstacles do they face in actually being with each other?
10: So they each work in a separate house, a great house, and they meet because at the time, the wealthy people would sort of travel amongst each other's houses, sort of like vacations, right? They would go and they would spend a couple of weeks at one house for the shooting and then go to another great house and invite one another back and forth. And that's how the two of them meet. But if they wanted to stay together, they really had to be in the same house, and then they could see each other and be in regular contact. So they concoct this plan that if their employers fall in love, then they can live in the same house and be together. But of course, their employers despise one another. And so that's what they have to do. They have to figure out a way essentially to manipulate and trick these two people who hate each other into falling in love.
7: Okay, but at the same time, Alice is also beginning to have some questions.
10: Yeah.
7: Can you tell me about this pamphlet that she reads? It's called A Brief Summary in Plain Language of the Most Important Laws Concerning Women, together with a few observations thereon.
10: The title of a pamphlet that actually existed. And basically what was happening at this time is there was starting to be this notion very early of women's rights. This was before the suffrage movement really started. But there were writers, women and men, John Stuart Mill was a feminist writer, who were starting to write about the laws of property and the laws of inheritance and all the things that kept women in their place. And essentially, at the time, a woman was the property of her father. Everything she owned belonged to her father. And then when she married, she became the property of her husband, and everything she owned belonged to her husband. And there were starting to be these writers who said, you know, that's absurd. That's not fair. We should allow women to control some part of their own income and their own property.
7: So this pamphlet, what does that spark in Alice?
10: Well, it kind of sets a little bit of a fire in her mind and in her heart. And she suddenly starts to imagine a future for herself that isn't just servitude, that isn't just marriage. There's this larger cause that she might want to be a part of. And that wasn't where I was going when I started the book. I was writing a pure marriage plot. It was going to be my version of Jane Austen, my very favorite kind of book. But then all of a sudden, there's this thing that happens. I don't want to sound like twee or pretentious, but there's this thing that happens when you're writing where sometimes the characters just take over and they start driving the car and you're a passenger and you're just like, okay, Alice, take me where you're going, because this is way more interesting than where I thought I was going. And that's what happened with this character. She just took over.
7: So you started with a story about a lady's maid and then ended up with a story about a suffragist?
10: Yep. That's exactly what happened. Which I guess when I think about myself, makes sense, but it certainly wasn't what I thought was going to happen. I thought I was going to stay in that fancy house forever. I love those houses. Parties, dresses, I could go on, crinolines.
7: Can you read another section for us? Maybe about when Alice and Charlie are talking about the nature and purpose of marriage?
10: Okay. Why do any of those endowed with the gifts of rank and wealth marry? For status, for fortune, for property. A baronet seeks the hand of a daughter of an earl that of a marquis. A man of fortune, but no rank, marries his daughter off to a man with the latter, but not the former. One with rank, but no fortune, makes the opposite choice. Though the gentry talk of love, they marry for any reason but. Then we are lucky, Charlie said. How so? Alice said. We have neither estates nor money. We are free to marry for love. Are we? She asked. Are we not? Don't poor women marry for protection and security? Alice asked. And don't poor men, because they need children as laboring hands and a wife to bear them?
7: Charlie has these baked-in assumptions about the future life that he and Alice are going to live. He does love her. Like, I believe that. But what is he missing with those plans?
10: It's not that he's missing a sense of her. The first thing that attracts them to each other is they're both reading. She's reading Emma by Jane Austen, and he comes and he talks about it, and he tells her about a Dickens that he loved. So they connect on this intellectual level. Those books are about, you know, different kinds of people, especially the Dickens. But what Alice has and that Charlie doesn't is the capacity to imagine something completely different. Because her brain goes to this really revolutionary place, which is so unusual. There were suffragists who were starting to gather and have meetings and think about these things, but for a servant girl, that's really unusual. That's where Charlie has a problem following her. He wants to. He wants to love what she loves. He wants to honor who she is, but he has a kind of constricted capacity for imagination that I don't think is unusual. I think that's actually the typical thing. It's Alice who's unusual.
7: You promise the reader that this is a love story.
10: Mm-hmm. Because I love a love story. And it is. The people who fall in love may not be who you expect to fall in love, but it's a love story.
7: Is giving someone the right to self-determination also a kind of love?
10: I think it's the most important kind of love. Do you remember that poster that people, half the girls in your college dorm had up? If you love someone, let them go. If they come back to you, they are yours. If they don't, they never were. I'm not remembering, right? It was like with a flower. I mean, really, that's what it is, right? If you love someone, let them go. If they come back to you, they're yours. If they don't, they never were, right? So I think it's the clearest and purest expression of love.
7: Ayelet Waldman, her new novel is A Perfect Hand. Thank you so much.
10: Oh, thank you. This is really delightful.

0: This is Weekend Edition from NPR News. I'm Alyssa Nadworny. Thank you so much for listening. Scott Simon will return next week.
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2: In traffic this weekend, the southbound State Route 51 is closed between Northern Avenue and Highland Avenue south of Camelback Road until 5 a.m. Monday. It'll be sunny today in Phoenix with a high near 98 degrees, tonight clear with a low around 69 degrees. And it's 69 degrees right now at 7 o'clock.
0: From NPR News in Washington, D.C., this is Weekend Edition. Alyssa Nadworny. This hour, an update on the view from Moscow and Kyiv. And President Trump's immigration policies have impacted World Cup travel, despite a recent relaxing of restrictions. Later, we'll visit a college campus to see how elite universities are recruiting rural high schoolers.
5: I do not enjoy waking up every morning to the sound of construction and trains. I much prefer, like, the sound of crickets and frogs.
0: Plus, a chat with the new host of the Scripps National Spelling Bee, who plans to make the Bee more like the Super Bowl. First, our newscast. It's Saturday, May 16th, 2026.
6: Live from NPR News in Washington, I'm Windsor Johnston. Voters in Louisiana are heading to the polls today for a Senate primary election that will test President Trump's grip on the Republican Party. Republican Senator Bill Cassidy is facing two primary challengers after he voted to convict Trump on impeachment charges after the January 6th insurrection. NPR's Sam Greenglass reports.
7: Most of the seven Republican senators who voted to remove Trump in 2021 have retired. Cassidy is seeking a third term, despite Trump recruiting Congresswoman Julia Letlow to challenge him. Voters like Kevin Dupree say Cassidy's vote felt like a betrayal.
8: I'm the type of person, if you cross me, I probably won't trust you anymore. So I think his political career in Louisiana is finished.
7: St. Martin Parish GOP Chair Kelby Daigle says that's troubling.
9: Conservatism is about ideas and principles, and they always make it about Trump. What are you going to do when he's no longer in the picture?
7: Cassidy wants to repair his relationship with Trump supporters and tout his independence. This race will test whether that's possible. Sam Greenglass, NPR News.
6: Stocks on Wall Street bounced up and down this week before ending about where they started. NPR's Scott Horsley reports rising inflation spooked investors in the bond market.
10: Both the S&P 500 index and the NASDAQ were in record territory on Thursday, while the Dow Jones Industrial Average topped 50,000 for the first time since the U.S. went to war with Iran. That war has caused a spike in energy prices and pushed the annual inflation rate to its highest level in almost 3 years. Retail sales continued to climb last month, but that was largely due to those higher prices. The more money people had to spend at the gas station, the less willing they were to spend on furniture, clothing, and cars. Bond prices slumped on Friday, and stocks gave up some of their earlier gains. For the week, the S&P gained 0.1%. The Nasdaq slipped about 0.1%, and the Dow fell close to 0.2. Scott Horsley, NPR News, Washington.
6: Israel says it has killed the man in charge of Hamas's armed wing hitting a residential building in Qaar in Gaza City. NPR's Aya Betraoui reports local hospitals say at least 7 people were killed.
11: Israeli Prime Minister Benjamin Netanyahu's office says he instructed the military to carry out the strike on Izzeddin al-Haddad, who leads Hamas's armed wing, the Qassam Brigades. The statement described al-Haddad as one of the architects of the deadly October 7th attack on Israel in 2023, saying he also oversaw the captivity of hostages. Al-Haddad was among the armed group's founding members more than 30 years ago and took over after its previous leader and his deputy were assassinated by Israel during the war in Gaza. Unlike those attacks, this took place during a ceasefire that was agreed upon 7 months ago. That ceasefire remains fragile. Hamas says it will not discuss disarming until Israel fulfills the first phase of the deal, including halting its lethal attacks. Aya Batraoui, NPR News, Dubai.
6: It's NPR.
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13: Good morning from KJZZ News in Phoenix. I'm Bridget Dowd. Pinal County Attorney Brad Miller overstepped his authority by entering a partnership with ICE, a Maricopa County Superior Court judge ruled Friday. From KJZZ's politics desk, Cameron Sanchez reports.
14: Miller entered his office into a 287G agreement with ICE last year, allowing county prosecutors to participate in enforcing immigration laws. But the County Board of Supervisors sued Miller, arguing his office doesn't have the authority to enter that kind of agreement. Judge Michael Gordon agreed.
15: The county attorney has exceeded his authority, and that the county attorney is intruding upon the authorities authorized and provided to the sheriff.
14: Miller's office said in a statement that he is strongly considering an appeal. In the meantime, Gordon implemented a permanent injunction on Miller's office, blocking it from engaging in partnership with ICE. Cameron Sanchez, KJZZ News, Phoenix.
13: Movie lovers gathered on either side of the border wall Thursday to celebrate cinema together. From the Fronteras desk, KJZZ's Nina Kravinsky is in Nogales, Sonora.
16: The rust-colored steel bollard wall between the U.S. and Mexico became the backdrop for cinema Thursday night. On back-to-back screens on either side of the border wall, moviegoers in Mexico and in Arizona experienced the music and story of the legendary Tejano star Selena together.
17: It's just like, no, she did it. 'Cause I'm dreaming.
16: Isabel Castro, creator of the documentary Selena y los Dinos, spoke to audiences in a Q&A streamed to both sides, just like her film.
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16: As part of the Nogales International Film Festival, feature length and short films are playing on the border wall in Ambos Nogales through Saturday. Nina Kravinsky, KJZZ News, Nogales, Sonora.
13: You can find these stories as well as all of our news online at kjzz.org. It'll be sunny today in Phoenix with a high near 98 degrees. It's 69 degrees at 7:06.
0: This is Weekend Edition from NPR News. I'm Alyssa Nadworny in for Scott Simon. President Trump is back from his trip to Beijing. He went with a number of high-profile business leaders, including Elon Musk. And overall, the president said the visit went really well. Here's what he told Fox News' Sean Hannity in an interview right after the meeting in China.
19: Those business people are here to make deals and to bring back jobs. They're bringing back massive numbers. You know, China's going to invest hundreds of billions of dollars with those people that were in that room today.
0: We're joined now by NPR's Ron Elving. Good morning.
20: Good to be with you, Alyssa.
0: Okay, so this was a two-day visit after a year of tariffs and tough talk, and we know they talked about investments, trade, and the war on Iran. But Ron, what are your top takeaways from this meeting?
20: There has to be heightened concern today in Taiwan. The U.S. has had a special relationship with that island and a commitment to its independence and its defense through nearly 80 years. But as you say, Trump seemed more interested in other issues, selling U.S. products to China and making deals. And as he left, he even said he had discussed Taiwan with President Xi and discussed in detail the contents of the next package of military aid that the U.S. will be sending to Taiwan. Now, that is something previous presidents have explicitly refused to do. Trump persists, meanwhile, in portraying China as an ally in handling Iran, mostly because China depends on the Strait of Hormuz for so much of its oil. But the Strait is a big question mark right now. Who's in control? What confidence can the world have in that control? And Xi is looking out for which scenario would best serve China's particular interest.
0: Okay, so last night, back in the States, the U.S. Supreme Court refused to allow Virginia to use a new voter-approved congressional map that would favor Democrats. This map was in response to Republicans redistricting to favor their parties in several states. And today, across the country, there are protests planned in several cities in response to what's being done to voting rights and redistricting. Does this type of public response matter? I mean, will it make a difference?
20: Not to the court cases, perhaps, but it makes a difference for the people who want to voice their objections to these rollbacks and reaffirm their belief in the Voting Rights Act. Now, that breakthrough back in 1965 followed decades of activism by African Americans and others who believed they could overcome the race-based politics of the region and elect black people to high office. There was resistance to that movement then, and there has been since, and 60 years later we see that resistance at something of a high tide, especially in terms of political and judicial power. But we shall see what the real consequences are, intended and unintended, and the chapter being written right now at this moment is not likely to be the last.
0: So we have primaries coming up. Louisiana is holding its GOP Senate primaries today, and a bunch more states, Alabama, Georgia, Oregon, and more. I mean, which races are you watching?
20: I'm focused mostly on Louisiana at the moment. The incumbent Republican senator there, Bill Cassidy, is on the ballot today, and he's on thin ice because he voted to convict Trump in the 2021 impeachment trial, in the Senate, the second impeachment trial. And so Trump has endorsed one of the other Republicans running, Congresswoman Julia Letlow, and that is hard to overcome in the GOP, even for an incumbent. Now, Louisiana has a lot of its own unusual election laws and rules, and there's a new procedure right now for independents who want to take part in the primary. So Cassidy's accusing the incumbent Republican Governor Jeff Landry of changing the rules to block some of Cassidy's voters, and it'll probably be a long night in Baton Rouge.
0: Okay, so I want to talk to you about the global economy, gas prices still roiling. We're in their 12th week of war with Iran. There is kind of a ceasefire, although they're still being shots fired in the Strait of Hormuz. I mean, have you seen anything this past week to suggest that the Trump administration has an off-ramp for the conflict?
20: We know that Iran had a formal response to the last U.S. peace proposal. Trump said he was done reading it after the first sentence, not even remotely the surrender he was looking for. It seems clear at this point that we want a deal that calls us the winner and Iran the loser. Iran doesn't see it that way, and it has shown remarkable capacity for pain and resilience in surviving to fight another day.
0: That's NPR's Ron Elving. Thanks for talking to us.
20: Thank you, Alyssa.
0: Russia's war on Ukraine has lasted more than 4 years, and it may have reached a turning point. In Russia, there are signs of growing public fatigue with the military campaign, and Ukraine is using robotic warfare to stay ahead of the fight. The peace process has stalled as the Trump administration is distracted by its war on Iran. For more, we are joined by NPR's Charles Maines in Moscow and NPR's Joanna Kakissis in Kyiv. Hello to you both.
1: Hello, Alyssa.
21: Hello.
0: Okay, so Charles, let's start with you. Last weekend, Russia held its annual parade marking the Soviet Union's contribution to the defeat of Nazi Germany. But it was much different than previous years. How have Russians responded to this?
21: You know, yeah, I mean, for the first time in nearly 20 years, the Victory Day parade featured no tanks, no missiles, no nuclear launchers rumbling across Red Square. Guests were few. The media was restricted, including NPR, by the way. The actual ceremony itself was a swift 45 minutes and out. And all of this was a reflection of the Kremlin's concerns over potential Ukrainian drone strikes interrupting the ceremony, which in the end was unnecessary. Moscow and Kyiv agreed to a last-minute three-day ceasefire negotiated by President Trump. But somehow the Kremlin came out looking diminished from all of this, in part because the parade celebrates a victory over Nazi Germany that its forces haven't been able to replicate in Ukraine, but also because Ukrainian President Volodymyr Zelensky released a presidential decree allowing Putin to hold his scaled-back parade with a promise not to attack. It was obviously a bit of online trolling, and it really seemed to work. You know, nationalists here just lost their minds over it.
1: Okay, so that's kind of cheeky of Zelensky. I mean, let's bring in Joanna. What's behind the swagger?
3: Well, Alyssa, the Ukrainians have, to some extent, flipped the script in this war. I mean, critics have long portrayed Ukraine as constantly begging for military aid. But in the last year, especially, the Ukrainians have developed very effective weapons for robotic warfare. We spoke to one soldier, Olesher. He's from the 93rd Brigade, and he works with a unit that operates drones on land. Now, these ground drones carry supplies and ammunition to the front line. They evacuate the wounded. They even perform assaults on Russian soldiers.
22: На сьогоднішній день українців там, можливо, залишилось 30 мільйонів.
3: And he's saying, look, we have like 30 million Ukrainians and there are 130 million Russians. We cannot resist them all. So we had to invent something new to survive. Without these innovations, you know, we wouldn't last long.
1: Okay, so he's talking about ground drones, but the Ukrainians also use drones in the sky and in the sea. How have these drones helped?
3: So let's focus on aerial drones. Like, you know, Ukraine uses these to hit Russian oil refineries and depots, long-range drones. And they also use these cheap interceptor drones. That they look like toy rockets, but they destroy far bigger and more expensive Iranian-designed Shahed drones that Russia uses to attack Ukrainian cities. Now, Middle Eastern countries have signed defense deals with Ukraine because of these interceptor drones due to the war in Iran. Ukraine can shoot down nearly all attack drones, but it only shoots down about 75% of missiles. And when missiles get through, you know, Alyssa, they are incredibly destructive. More than 20 people died in Kyiv on Thursday after a Russian missile crushed this apartment building. And right now, I'm actually looking at a photo of one of the dead. She's a sixth grader named Lyubova Yakovleva. She's got red hair, this toothy grin, this bright blue headband. And, you know, her sister was also killed in this massive strike. And their father, a soldier, was killed in action 3 years ago.
1: Charles, let's shift now to the diplomatic front. President Trump famously promised to end this war in a day. Obviously, that has not happened. His administration has certainly spent months trying to find a negotiated settlement. Where do things stand now?
21: You know, I think by and large, there's a sense that the peace process is stalled, with the White House preoccupied by the war in Iran, even if Trump hasn't disengaged entirely, for example, that recent ceasefire. But the talks, you know, they seem as stuck as the battlefield picture. Russia's position hasn't changed much. It says the fighting would end if Ukraine would voluntarily cede the Donbas. This is land Russia hasn't been able to conquer entirely in more than 4 years of fighting. But Ukraine won't go for it. That territory is Ukraine's primary line of defense to further Russian incursions. And meanwhile, Russia still insists a lasting settlement address what it calls the root causes of the conflict, that being in Kremlin eyes, NATO's expansion, the ouster of what it claims are fascists in Ukraine's government, and the country's demilitarization.
1: But Trump was recently saying he thinks they're getting, quote, very close to a deal, no?
21: Yeah, you know, Trump seems eternally optimistic he can bring about an end to this war. And the Kremlin has certainly done its part to tempt him towards Moscow's side, offering all sorts of business investments in Russia once sanctions end, for example. But hopes here in Moscow have really faded that Trump could force Ukraine into a peace deal it doesn't like.
3: And Alyssa, I should chime in here and say that, you know, Ukraine was never going to agree to any peace deal without ironclad security guarantees from the U.S., which Trump has not delivered.
1: Okay, so Charles, we're in year five of this war. Do you see an end in sight?
21: Well, there's a sense here that Russians are tired of this. The war's brought enormous casualties and suffering. The economy's on shaky ground now. Repressions and restrictions seem only to be expanding. The most recent example, these rolling internet blackouts that have really brought digital life and all that comes with it, you know, banking, taxis, communication, all of that's to a halt. And all of this is damaging Putin's polling numbers, which creates the feeling that the country is somehow adrift.
1: Okay, and Joanna, I mean, what's the view from Ukraine?
3: Well, Alyssa, it seems that Zelensky seems to end every single one of his speeches by saying, look, you know, Ukraine wants peace. And, you know, he's been frustrated that peace negotiations have stalled. And see, he seems to have lost faith in the Trump administration. Now, like all Ukrainians, Zelensky is clearly very exhausted by this war. You can see it on his face. But he also seems to realize that his country finally has its own cards to play and will keep pushing for peace that will preserve the country's independence and integrity on its own terms.
1: That's Joanna Kakissis in Kyiv and Charles Maines in Moscow. Thanks for speaking with us today.
3: You're welcome, Alyssa.
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1: Good morning. 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Thanks for joining us this morning for Weekend Edition Saturday. Coming up on the program, a replica of the historic USS Niagara, the two-masted warship that helped secure the Great Lakes during the War of 1812, is back in the water after a $7 million refit. 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
1: In traffic this weekend, the southbound State Route 51 is closed between Northern Avenue and Highland Avenue south of Camelback until 5 a.m. Monday. It'll be sunny today in Phoenix with a high near 98 degrees. It's 71 degrees at 7:19.
3: I'm Windsor Johnston with these headlines. President Trump has announced that U.S. and Nigerian special forces conducted an operation that killed the second-in-command of ISIS. Trump is calling the operation a major counterterrorism success, though military officials have released few details. Israel says it's killed the leader of Hamas's military wing. He was one of the main architects of the October 7th attack on Israel that left nearly 1,200 people dead. The Long Island Railroad is on strike today after contract negotiations broke down last night. The walkout is disrupting service for hundreds of thousands of commuters across the New York region. I'm Windsor Johnston, NPR News in Washington.

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1: This is Weekend Edition from NPR News. I'm Alyssa Nadworny. The FIFA World Cup is less than a month away. 48 national teams from around the world will face off in matches in Canada, Mexico, and the U.S. But President Trump's immigration policies, including travel bans, have created concerns. And Trump now seems to be relaxing some of his restrictions. Joining us now to talk more about this is NPR's Sergio Martinez Beltran. Good morning.
2: Hey, Alyssa.
1: So remind us about this travel ban imposed by President Trump earlier this year.
2: Well, there are 39 countries who are under either a full or partial travel ban. For 19 of those countries, the State Department has suspended issuing all visas. For the rest, it has partially suspended it. The Trump administration has said they are doing this to, quote, ensure that individuals approved for a visa do not endanger national security or public safety. Now, Elisa, the issue is that four countries in those lists are expected to play in the FIFA World Cup and play matches here in the U.S. I'm talking about Iran and Haiti, who are under the full travel ban, and Cote d'Ivoire and Senegal, who are under the partial ban.
1: Okay, so how does the ban apply to the players and coaches then?
2: Well, this applies mostly to the people in those countries, the visitors, you know, who are looking to come to the U.S. to see family or attend the games, not the teams. However, in the case of Iran, things are complicated because of the war against that country. Secretary of State Marco Rubio has said Iranian players are welcome as long as they have not served in the Islamic Revolutionary Guard Corps. This means that Iran's team captain, Mehdi Taremi, might not be granted a visa since he completed his mandatory military service in the Guard Corps. I talked to Jamal Abdi. He's the president of the National Iranian American Council. He says the ban has created an untenable situation for many Iranians.
3: It would be really great if Iranians and Iranian Americans could see one another and the people of our two countries could actually have a venue to celebrate. But we're not even able to have Iranians have basic immigration processing move forward because of that suspension, not to mention the total ban.
2: Abdi also worries about the threat of violence against Iranian Americans outside of the stadiums.
1: So what are the implications of these bans on tourism?
2: Well, we're starting to see how Trump's immigration policies are having an impact on tourism for the World Cup, Elisa. The American Hotel and Lodging Association released a survey earlier this month that found hotel bookings in many host cities are running far below projections, in part because of a perception that international travelers may face lengthy visa wait times, increased visa fees, and lingering uncertainty around entry processing. So the impact could go beyond just people who would be traveling from countries included in the ban. That's what Victor Matheson told me. He is a big soccer fan and a professor of economics at the College of the Holy Cross.
4: I think you're going to see a lot of fans from European countries who have been at the butt of President Trump's antagonistic words say, look, I love the World Cup, but you know, maybe I'll sit this one out and save my money for 2030 when the event comes to Spain and Portugal.
1: Okay, so another barrier from the Trump administration is a visa bond program. So nationals of 50 countries will have to pay up to $15,000. That will be refunded when the person departs the U.S. Has that changed this week?
2: Yes, the visa bond posed a huge barrier for people wanting to visit the U.S. This week, though, the Trump administration said the bond will be waived for those who have already purchased a FIFA World Cup ticket, but that might be too late. I mean, buying a plane ticket now can be crazy expensive, especially because of the soaring jet fuel prices.
1: NPR's Sergio Martinez Beltran, thanks.
2: You're welcome.
1: While generative AI has provoked both excitement and anxiety in the workplace, it's not the first time that employers have used algorithms to reshape how people work. NPR's Ho Jingnan followed a group of workers who are grappling with a previous form of AI their company used that's led to unpredictable schedules and lower pay.
5: Eve Valeris is a Haitian Creole interpreter in New York City. Working remotely over video calls, she often helps people who struggle with English during difficult situations.
6: I get a lot of hard calls, sometimes, you know, incarceration, you know, a lot of death.
5: When Valeria started her job in 2023, she had a fixed full-time schedule, a set hourly rate and benefits. But in 2025, things changed.
6: You had a regular schedule. You come back from lunch, you log in, you're off the schedule, AEX.
5: AEX is a pay code on her schedule. It means mandatory involuntary time off without pay. This means for the rest of the day, without notice, she has no work. As her hours were cut back, the couple of minutes she usually had between translation calls also disappeared. Only the mandatory 15 seconds remained. Valeria said she didn't have time to stand up and stretch or clear her head.
6: Just take like a few minutes and have a drink of water.
5: The schedule changes were so bizarre and unpredictable that it became difficult for workers to make use of the freed up hours. Katerina Yermak is a Russian interpreter.
7: One hour, one morning, I'm not working. So what am I supposed to do with that hour?
5: The company they work for, Language Line Solutions, changed its scheduling software in 2025. The new software tries to match worker hours to customer demand by analyzing historical call data and monitoring real-time events like the weather and travel disruptions. Algorithmic scheduling software has proliferated across the economy for over 15 years. In LanguageLine's case, in particular, the interpreters could see from 1 year to the next how the income fell as the software reshaped their workdays. For Valeris, the Haitian Creole interpreter, it was an 18% drop. Valeris now has to pinch every penny, even for food.
6: I could go an extra 3 miles to get something on sale that I really need when I have a market right down the block from my house.
5: To be clear, the software isn't solely responsible for the falling hours. LanguageLine says call volumes are down because of the Trump administration's policies. The government's immigration crackdown means fewer immigrants are using public services. The company also says it's calibrating the scheduling system to give staff more stability. Businesses used to manage ups and downs in other ways, but now they use the software, says Daniel Schneider. He co-leads Harvard University's Shift Project, which studies hourly work.
8: It's a risk shift in the economy from firms to individuals.
5: Software like this affected retail workers hard over a decade ago. It led to a New York Attorney General investigation and public outcry. The pressure changed major retailers' scheduling practices, and some states and cities passed new laws. But these improvements don't extend to most sectors. To improve their work conditions, some of the LanguageLine interpreters are trying to unionize. And the City of New York, a LanguageLine client, said it would review the contracts to make sure the company respects the workers' rights to organize. For Valeris, things really needed to change.
6: This is very stressful, especially the fact that I am a single mother. And I have my daughter in 2 years, she's going to be going to college.
5: She's pushing for a union, and she's also applying for side jobs to make up for her lost income. Huo Jingnan, NPR News.
1: I've been covering higher education for about a decade, and I've long reported on the disconnect between students from rural areas and the nation's prestigious and elite colleges. Often, people in small towns or counties feel like elite colleges are not for them, that they don't belong, or that the schools seem too expensive with their $70,000 sticker prices. But that means those students are often left out of upward economic mobility, what's seen as a golden ticket to success in America. After the 2016 election, I started to see this shift a bit. More and more campuses were doing what they could to help rural students succeed. And I want to bring you next to one of them.
9: Hi, I'm Nathan. Congrats on getting into Amherst.
1: Nathan Grove is greeting students at Admitted Students Day at Amherst College, a small, selective private college in western Massachusetts. He's an assistant dean of admissions, and I find him in the middle of building a bonfire so that the rural students he spent this year recruiting can make s'mores.
9: This is our joke, like, test of how rural you are is how good you are at making a fire.
1: He crouches down and lights the newspaper.
9: I think we're doing pretty well.
1: In seconds, students huddle around.
10: Stupid. I need to get a new marshmallow. The chocolate is melted.
1: The students hail from towns and cities rarely admitted to top schools like Amherst, from Hawaii to Wisconsin to Maine.
11: I'm the only person from my school leaving the state. And every single person I know is going to community college.
1: Catherine Kohlberg, a high school senior from St. Joe's, Minnesota, population 6,000, compares notes with other students like her.
11: My grade is like 65-70, so this is kind of huge to me.
1: Amherst has less than 2,000 students. Kohlberg took a morning tour, and the state-of-the-art science building, it shocked her.
11: And like my school has like one test tube that we all share.
1: 90% of rural students graduate from high school, more than their peers in cities or suburbs, according to the U.S. Department of Education. But only a little more than half go straight to college. This absence hurts colleges too. Rural students bring not just geographic diversity, but also viewpoint diversity without using race, which is now illegal following a 2023 Supreme Court decision.
12: The politics feel different. The culture feels different.
1: Michael Elliott is the president of Amherst. They're part of the STARS College Network, a well-funded organization that helps several dozen elite colleges connect with rural high school graduates and convince them that top colleges are for them. But for schools, it's a tough sell. There's a lot of fear around those insane sticker prices, even though many top colleges often end up being cheaper, thanks to scholarships and institutional aid for rural students.
13: A lot of people, it's just they don't see it as in the cards for them.
1: Olivia Meyer is a high school senior visiting campus from Chugiak, Alaska, a town northeast of Anchorage. She says many of her classmates think
13: the schools are too selective for us to be able to get into.
1: But Meyer thinks her rural identity helped her get into Amherst. Other applicants probably don't know what to do when you come upon a moose in your backyard.
13: Don't get in between a mother moose and her calf, because if you do, they could stomp you, which is very violent and a very horrible way to go.
1: Well before a student enrolls, they have to know about the colleges. So the STARS organization puts on college fairs in rural areas.
14: Here's our whole list of majors.
1: 3 years ago, I visited one of those college fairs in East Tennessee.
15: I don't know much about Yale, so is there anything that's important to like know off the...
1: It was there I met Isabella Cross, who, at the time, was an eager high school senior from what she called a little no-name town of Crossville.
16: I wasn't originally planning on like applying to any like Ivy League or like prestigious schools.
1: So did she end up getting convinced by these fancy schools?
17: How are you? It's been so long.
18: I know. I'm good. How are you?
1: She did not. While she got into a handful of private out-of-state options, and they did offer really good financial aid, it felt easier to live at home and go to the University of Tennessee, Knoxville, an hour down the road.
18: I still kind of wish that I had taken that risk to go out and do it, and I have a lot of regret like now that I am where I am.
1: UT Knoxville is in a major city and is a huge campus with about 40,000 students.
18: I do not enjoy waking up every morning to the sound of construction and trains. I much prefer like the sound of crickets and frogs.
17: You are such a rural kid, like through and through, and I love
18: yes,
17: it.
18: Yes, I am.
1: The STARS organization, seeing that it wasn't enough just to get rural students to apply, used a recent investment from the Trott Family Foundation of $150 million to shift more focus to getting these students to actually make the leap and commit.
19: All right, so behind me is Frost Library, which is our...
1: Back on Amherst's sunny campus, the day's events are all about that, convincing accepted students to enroll.
20: Aren't these stairs so cool that they're stone?
1: Jack Hancock, a high school senior from rural Milford, Pennsylvania, overcame the steep 1 in 13 odds of getting into Amherst.
21: So what are you thinking about campus so far?
1: He's here on a tour with his mom, Jody, and his dad, Matt.
22: That's great. Very pretty. Things aren't too
21: far
22: away.
21: It actually reminds me of Milford. It's about the same size. Yeah.
1: His mom, Jody, says when her older son got into college, they opted for a small window decal for the car and not the large bumper sticker.
22: I think that's a rural cultural idea that you don't want to put yourself better than anybody around you. Yeah. I mean, I think we're very aware of that.
1: Amherst's effort to connect with students has paid off. In the last 3 years, the proportion of rural students has jumped from 6% to 11%. The other day, I got a voice message from Jack Hancock.
23: I have decided to go to Amherst College in the fall. Go Mammoths!
1: Amherst ended up being his cheapest option. The school covered all of his tuition. Jack's mom, Jody, says the new, reasonably sized bumper sticker is on its way. This story was produced in collaboration with the Hechinger Report, a nonprofit education news organization.

0: You're listening to Weekend Edition from NPR News. A replica of the historic USS Niagara is back in the water after undergoing nearly $7 million in restorations. The warship helped win a major victory on the Great Lakes during the War of 1812. The vessel relaunched this week and will soon return to its home port in beautiful Erie, Pennsylvania, just in time for events marking America's 250th anniversary celebration. NPR's Scott Newman reports.
1: Is that working?
2: It's the day before Niagara's relaunch after months in dry dock, and last-minute preparations are in overdrive at Booth Bay Harbor in Maine. Ross Branch is the head shipwright at Bristol Marine, which has one of the few yards in the U.S. equipped to handle a ship like Niagara. He's shoving a bronze water intake into the underside of the hull while a worker inside fastens it in place. It's smeared up with a thick layer of marine sealant known as Sikaflex.
3: We're launching tomorrow, and Sikaflex can cure underwater.
4: So it's a good choice in this instance.
1: Ready?
2: The through hull attaches to a water-cooled generator, just one of the many concessions to modernity aboard Niagara, which also got new engines. The Niagara is a 20-gun, two-masted brig. Captain Greg Bailey explains the original ship was built in a big rush on Lake Erie to meet the British threat.
5: They only needed it for one summer, whether it was going to be captured or destroyed or victorious.
2: In fact, in September 1813, it was victorious. Commodore Oliver Hazard Perry and a small fleet led by Niagara defeated the British, securing the Great Lakes and America's northern frontier. Today's Niagara is technically a replica, but it still carries some of the ship's original pieces and, Bailey says, the spirit of Perry's flagship.
5: It's the people that sail the ship, it's the mission of the ship, and it's still very much the same ship, so replica, rebuild.
2: In a few weeks, Niagara heads back to its home port at Erie Maritime Museum, but Captain Greg Bailey won't be aboard. He's leaving for another position. Captain Richard Bailey, no relation, will be taking

0: Hi, I'm Tiara Vian. KJZZ's audio service is supported by the Nina Mason Pulliam Charitable Trust, protecting water for 14 municipalities, 3 million people, and hundreds of species of animals that rely on the Verde River. More at ninapulliamtrust.org.
1: Instead, the signal is given, and the hull is slowly eased into the harbor by a massive chain connected to a cradle running on rails. There are no huzzas to be heard, just quiet satisfaction that the work is done and that the Niagara will soon return to Lake Erie, the waters that made it famous more than two centuries ago. Scott Newman, NPR News, Boothbay Harbor, Maine.

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1: You may wonder occasionally, do I have what it takes to survive under tough circumstances? Rob Cesternino told me he was driven by a very specific primal version of this question.
2: How would I do if I was on some kind of desert island? Would I be able to make it?
1: Surviving Survivor, as the 50th season wraps up with the author of a new book on the show, this weekend on All Things Considered.
3: 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Coming up on Weekend Edition, we'll chat with Leo Woodall about his role as a piano tuner with hyperacusis in the new movie Tuner. That conversation is at 7:49 on KJZZ. It'll be sunny today in Phoenix with a high near 98 degrees. Tonight will be clear with a low around 69 degrees. Tomorrow, sunny again with a high near 93. It's 73 degrees in Phoenix at 7:40.
4: I'm Windsor Johnston with these headlines. President Trump is back in Washington after wrapping up talks in China with President Xi Jinping. The two leaders discussed trade, Taiwan, and tensions in the Middle East, including concerns over Iran and the Strait of Hormuz. The White House says Trump and Xi agreed Iran cannot be allowed to develop a nuclear weapon. Both leaders also stressed the importance of keeping global shipping lanes open. The FAA is reviewing safety concerns surrounding President Trump's proposed ceremonial arch near Arlington National Cemetery and Reagan National Airport. Aviation officials are examining whether the structure could interfere with flight paths. I'm Windsor Johnston, NPR News in Washington.

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1: This is Weekend Edition from NPR News. I'm Melissa Nadworny. President Trump's recent decision to withdraw at least 5,000 troops from Germany has sent shockwaves through a Bavarian town. That's because it has hosted U.S. troops for decades and may now lose its main source of revenue. NPR's Rob Schmitz reports.
2: It was Thorsten Gredler's first day on the job as mayor of the Bavarian town of Vilsack when, at his very first press conference, a journalist told him the news. It's very bad news, the journalist told Gredler, telling the new mayor about a German media report that said Trump's cuts to troops in Germany would mean the removal of 5,000 troops from Vilsack. Gredler's face sank. Are you serious? He asked. He then started tearing up. This is hitting me hard, he said. I have to admit, I'm pretty emotional, actually. Since that day, Gredler's been busy doing interviews with international media that have descended on his tiny town, population 6,500. While I wait for him outside his office, a church bell rings, and roosters in the alley behind City Hall respond.

0: This tiny Bavarian town has a 1,000-year-old castle, a 700-year-old watchtower, and a mayor in office for just a few days who's facing one of the town's biggest crises in its history.
1: Filzek, die Stadt Filzek hat 6,500 Einwohner.
0: If what they say is true, says Graedler, and 5,000 soldiers are taken from our town, along with their family members, we're talking another 12 to 13,000 people leaving Filzek. That's double the number of the people who reside here. This will have dramatic consequences. For decades, Filzek has hosted the 2nd Cavalry Regiment, a striker infantry unit of the U.S. Army, whose 5,000 soldiers are trained to deploy quickly for combat. If these soldiers are suddenly withdrawn, Graedler says his town stands to lose more than $800 million of revenue per year. But he says it will also be a cultural loss. Over the decades, Americans, says Graedler, have become an integral part of our social and cultural life. They rent apartments from us. They shop in our stores. They dine in our restaurants and taverns. The children of American families play for our local soccer clubs, and many of them attend our schools.
2: For us in Filzek, normally we don't split Germans, Americans. They are part of Filzek. That's one big community.
0: Down the street from City Hall, Sabina Kederer runs the Angerer Hotel. Her family has owned this hotel since 1666, and they've seen a lot in their nearly 400 years of ownership. But Kederer says the thought of losing the American population brings her to tears.
2: They make our birthday parties. We were small. The other ones, they go out with my dad for fishing, for hunting, for whatever. They was together in Oktoberfest. That's friends.
0: Kederer says she's gotten so used to having Americans around that she now prefers to work with Americans over Germans. She says they're more easygoing.
3: Okay.
0: Across town at a pub called the Hammer Guesthouse, a group of retired men drink beer, or what they call Bavarian bread. All of them have heard the news about the U.S. troops, but none of them believe it'll happen, says Richard Schmidt, a retired businessman in town.
4: We don't believe it. This is not logical. This is only a stupid idea from Trump.
0: The rest of the men nod their heads and take sips of their Bavarian bread. Schmidt estimates 3 out of every 4 people in Filzek would lose their jobs if President Trump follows through on this threat. But he says Trump has threatened to remove these troops before, and he's threatened to take Greenland. Schmidt says Trump makes lots of threats against Europe, but hasn't followed through on hardly any of them. Rob Schmitz, NPR News, Filzek, Bavaria.
5: 247 kids from across the country will take the stage this month to try and spell their way to a trophy. With words like
6: éclaircissement.
7: Éclaircissement. E-C-L-A-I-R-C-I-S-S-E-M-E-N-T. Éclaircissement.
8: That is correct.
5: That's Faizan Zaki, winner of last year's Scripps National Spelling Bee.
9: Somebody peel him off the floor.
5: This year, the Bee has a new host, ESPN NFL analyst Mina Kimes.
10: For me, my goal is to really make it feel like you're watching the Super Bowl.
5: Kimes competed in Bees as a kid, and she says she idolized those who went on to vie for the championship in D.C. She told me that she noticed some connections between Super Bowls and spelling bees.
10: Going back and watching the Bees, and that's sort of what I've been doing to prepare for this, I've really noticed a lot of similarities between the televised broadcast and then the games that I'm around in the NFL. The competitors, their preparation, I would say, is what shines the most, as well as just how composed they are and how ice cold they are on stage. It does remind me a little bit of watching elite athletes. But I also think, and this is kind of what I hope to bring to the Bee, the way that they win is what reminds me of football, which is to say it's super complicated and there's so much process that goes into it. And it does feel a little bit like watching a play.
5: Okay, so you're watching old Bees. How else are you preparing as a host?
10: Well, I've been trying to learn more about how these kids do it. It's a really important part of the broadcast and what I hope the broadcast will convey to viewers is they're not just going up there and reciting words based on rote memorization. I mean, some of it is memorization, obviously, and they do have a zillion words memorized, but you can watch them puzzle it out. You know, we're so used to watching these spellers ask for the etymology, the definition, the part of speech, the use in a sentence, but there'll be a moment where you're watching them and a kid says, oh, is this from the root word in Greek or something? And if they get the affirmative, you see like the light click on and you realize, oh, they just figured out how to spell this word, even though they might not even know what the word is. And I think for me, an important part of my preparation has been understanding their preparation so that when I talk about them, hopefully I can convey the complexity of what goes into each word.
5: You competed in local spelling bees. Do you remember any words in particular that tripped you up?
10: So it's so funny. I don't actually remember the words I got wrong, which is very unusual because the elite spellers and the kids who you're going to see in our broadcast remember every word they've ever spelled wrong and why they spelled it wrong. And I don't know if I just have like that next play mentality of like the NFL cornerbacks, but I don't remember. And I was going to ask my parents. I did remember, however, the word I spelled right to win my second grade B, which was a very easy word, especially after watching these spelling bees, but it was receive, the classic I before E, except after C came into play. and I think I was 7 at the time, but I do remember the feeling of hearing that and being like, ooh, I got an easy one, which you can see sometimes when you watch these kids spell infinitely more difficult words. You can see the expression on their face when they obviously know that they got it right.
5: That's ESPN NFL analyst and Scripps National Spelling Bee host, Mina Kimes. Thanks so much for talking with us.
10: Thank you for having me.
3: Good. Next.
5: The new movie, Tuner, opens with Leo Woodall and Dustin Hoffman huddled over a piano. Woodall plays Nicky, a former piano virtuoso turned piano tuner, while Hoffman plays Harry, his mentor.
6: Why? She wants us to fix the toilet.
3: Do we look like plumbers?
11: No, we don't fix toilets. We're piano tuners. We fix pianos.
12: Okay, 200.
11: 500, we'll talk.
5: While on the job, Nicky discovers that his incredibly sensitive hearing, used to perfectly tune the piano strings, can pick up on the subtle clicks and movements needed to crack safes, pulling him towards a life of crime. Leo Woodall joins us now to talk about Tuner. Welcome, Leo.
13: Hello.
5: Hello. Piano tuning isn't Nicky's dream job, is it?
13: No. No, it's definitely a fallback. When Nicky's hyperacusis, his condition, really takes a hold, kind of loud-ish noises that one would hear on a daily basis, for someone like Nicky, they're extremely loud and painful and can even cause seizures. That's how he joins Harry tuning pianos.
5: So one night while Nicky is on the job, he meets a group of thieves who are kind of struggling to crack a safe. And Nicky decides to give it a try. What do you think changes in him when the safe opens?
13: You know, he had dreams of what his life would be. And, you know, he's a young guy, mid-20s, who can't go to parties, can't meet people, can't go on dates. His life is pretty mundane, and that's incredibly frustrating. And so when he cracks this safe, he gets a kick out of it.
5: And it's also like this immense validation a little bit, too.
13: Yeah, it's small, but it's still very real, a feeling of this curse maybe becoming a bit of a blessing.
5: Had you played piano before you did this?
13: No, not really. I had a handful of either scores from films or just songs that I like that I had kind of worked out how to play one-handed. But playing two-handed was a different ballgame, and so to play Nicky, it required months and months of piano training.
5: Yeah, because you're emulating a virtuoso.
13: Yeah, I mean, there are some things that you have to allow movie magic to cover. It's a really difficult instrument. A lot of it was physicality.
5: Okay, what do you mean?
13: Any true pianist will tell you that you need to sit on the edge of the seat, never fully on the stool, which, you know, obviously I hadn't thought of. I sat plonk right on the center of that stool and they said, no, move forward. And then the hands, your knuckles need to be over your fingers. And then once we got down those sort of basics, then you can start having fun with it. And like, my favorite thing was to do the huge like flicks, you know, like when the finger flicks a key and then the hand like comes up to the sky. And then there's like a sort of pianist slack jaw, apparently. Your jaw's very loose and your head is just kind of shaking along with whatever the keys are doing. It feels right, whether it looks right or not.
5: You said like before you learned you had some songs you liked or some movie scores you liked, you bought like piano books?
13: No, not even that to commit. I would just go on YouTube. I would look at how to play. I think my repertoire was In Bruges. You know the film In Bruges? I love that piece of music. So I learned that. The La La Land tune. I'm not gonna lie here, it was all one-handed. But then my main tune was Interstellar, which I can now play two-handed in a very fun way.
5: Yeah, a true takeaway from making this film. I want to talk to you a little bit about working with Dustin Hoffman.
13: Please, I could talk about him all day.
5: You guys have such good chemistry throughout the movie.
13: Oh, that's good.
5: I read that a lot of your interactions on screen were actually improv.
13: Listen, it was basically all improv.
5: What?
13: Had I known how much improv I was going to be doing with Dusty, my level of anxiety would have been through the roof. I mean, he's famous for it. I did know that going in. I just didn't know what it really looked like. But we had scenes that were 1/8 of a page, which is 2 or 3 lines. And we would do 20, 25 minute takes. Because he just talks. It was some of the most fun I've ever had acting. When someone is that good, it makes you better because they draw you into the world of make-believe further than you thought you could go. And he has no qualms with saying whatever the hell he wants. And if it sticks, it does. If it doesn't, whatever. But there were some crazy stories that made no sense about the level of mercury and tuna fish and sharks and blah, blah, blah, blah.
12: I want to tell you something about tuna fish, okay?
14: What do you want to tell me about tuna fish?
12: Big tunas have much more mercury.
14: What?
12: You can get sick from having too much mercury in your body. Did you know that? So I stopped eating big tunas.
14: You just ate a tuna salad sandwich.
13: These stories would go on for 8 minutes. And you're just like, where is this going? But then Dustin finds a perfect way to button it up.
12: You have to worry about, I forgot the word.
14: Inflammation.
12: Inflammation. That's what kills you, inflammation.
13: It was a gift for me to get to bear witness to it and play my own little part in it.
5: I did want to ask you about kind of your lineage of being an actor. We saw that you were related to the silent film actress, Maxine Elliott.
13: Mm-hmm.
5: Is that something that guided you into acting?
13: Honestly, Alyssa, it was kind of the opposite. I didn't have an active rejection of becoming an actor. It definitely never felt like a natural course. Once I'd become an actor, it was really cool to learn this sort of history. I don't think I knew about Maxine until maybe I was at drama school, maybe even a little bit later.
5: That's cool. I'm going to bring us back to the film. For Nicky playing the piano, it's his whole life. Do you think that the film is kind of a cautionary tale about tying yourself like too closely to one identity?
13: Oh, listen, I don't know. Here's what I think. When you have a passion, even if you don't have any talent, it should be a part of your life in some shape or form. For someone like Nicky, he had all the talent in the world and the passion. And I think the two of those kind of combined to make it feel like a purpose, and it was taken away from him. And I think that can relate to everyone in some shape or form. It's something that is truly, truly important to you. How much does that shape who you are? And if it's taken away from you, what does that look like?
5: That's Leo Woodall, who stars in the new movie Tuner, which is out soon. Thank you for joining us, Leo.
13: Thank you, Alyssa.

0: 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I'm Alyssa Nadworny.
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2: 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Thanks for joining us for Weekend Edition Saturday. 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
2: In traffic this weekend, the southbound State Route 51 is closed between Northern Avenue and Highland Avenue south of Camelback until 5 a.m. Monday. The westbound I-10 will be closed between the I-17 split interchange and 7th Avenue from 9 o'clock tonight until 9 a.m. tomorrow. And the eastbound I-10 is closed between the I-17 stack interchange and the State Route 51 until 9 o'clock this morning.
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2: It's 75 degrees in Phoenix at 8 o'clock.
0: From NPR News in Washington, D.C., this is Weekend Edition. Listen, Adwarney. This hour, stagnant wages, high prices, how a sticky economy is making American workers feel stuck. Plus, the latest on Cuba, where oil has run out, causing massive blackouts across the country. And a new musical tells the story of a street fight in Britain, one that helped defeat fascism 90 years ago.
4: We said, "They shall not pass," they were shouting. "They shall not pass." They did not pass at that.
0: And in sports, the Preakness Stakes runs tonight. The Derby winner Golden Tempo sits out. First, our newscast. It is Saturday, May 16th, 2026.
5: Live from NPR News in Washington, I'm Nora Rahm. President Trump has announced that U.S. and Nigerian special forces conducted an operation that killed the second-in-command of ISIS. NPR's Jewel Bright reports the commander was captured in Africa, where attacks by ISIS-affiliated groups have surged in recent years.
6: President Trump said in a social media post that Abu Bilal al-Manuki was eliminated by U.S. and Nigerian forces after intelligence sources found him hiding in Africa. U.S. officials have not disclosed specific details about the operation. Trump thanked Nigeria in his post for joining the U.S.-led operation. This operation comes 5 months after U.S. forces carried out airstrikes targeting ISIS targets in northwest Nigeria. Since then, Nigeria and the U.S. have stepped up military cooperation, and more than 200 U.S. soldiers have been deployed to Nigeria to help train and support the Nigerian military in their fight against insurgents. Jewel Bright, NPR News, Lagos.
5: The Israeli military says a commander of the military wing of Hamas was killed in an Israeli airstrike yesterday. Is'al-Din al-Haddad was among those who planned the October 7th attack on Israel that triggered the war in Gaza. Gaza has seen almost daily Israeli fire, despite a fragile ceasefire between Israel and Hamas. The biggest commuter rail service in the country is on strike this morning. 3,500 Long Island rail workers walked off the job in New York. Bruce Konweiser reports the labor dispute has been going on for years.
7: Negotiations between New York City's Metropolitan Transportation Authority and the five unions representing the Long Island Railroad workers have dragged on for 3 years. The LIRR transports well over 250,000 commuters a day during the work week, and ridership on weekends has also gone up in recent years. Salary raises and health care contributions are key issues separating the two sides.
5: Bruce Konweiser reporting. President Trump's immigration policies, including travel bans, have created serious concerns among soccer fans and economists who say they'll hurt this year's FIFA World Cup. But Trump seems to be relaxing some restrictions. NPR's Sergio Martinez Beltran reports.
8: One of the biggest barriers for soccer fans is a visa bond program implemented by the Trump administration. Nationals of 50 countries will have to pay up to $15,000 that would be refunded when the person departs the U.S. This week, though, the Trump administration said the bond will be waived for those who have already purchased a FIFA World Cup ticket, but that might be too late. Buying a plane ticket this close to the date can be expensive, especially because of rising jet fuel prices. And those who want to visit and be with friends and families at a watch party outside of a game and do not have a ticket will still have to pay the bond. Sergio Martinez Beltran, NPR News, Austin, Texas.
5: This is NPR News in Washington.
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10: Good morning from KJZZ News in Phoenix. I'm Bridget Dowd. Starting in July, Arizona will launch an artificial intelligence system that will review medical records before paying for Medicaid claims. As KJZZ's Greg Hani reports, Governor Katie Hobbs said Thursday it will be used to detect fraud in the Access program.
11: The governor's office says the AI tool will rank submitted claims based on waste and fraud risk. Access Inspector General Vanessa Templeman says there will also be human oversight.
12: There is continuous human interaction that is taking a look at these different items that are coming out and are being flagged.
11: The announcement comes a day after Vice President J.D. Vance announced the federal government is withholding $1.3 billion in Medicaid funds from California over fraud allegations. The federal government also sent states letters warning to investigate Medicaid fraud or risk losing funding. But Templeman says talks to bring on the tool started long before those letters. Greg Hawney, KJZZ News, Phoenix.
10: The Arizona Game and Fish Department will be out across the state this weekend to encourage boaters to stay safe by wearing life jackets. KJZZ's Catherine Davis-Young has more.
13: The U.S. Coast Guard reports 87% of those who drowned in recreational boating accidents in 2024 were not wearing life jackets. Children under 12 in Arizona are required to wear life jackets on boats, but the Game and Fish Department recommends them for everyone. The department and partner agencies will host life jacket exchange events at 6 boating areas across the state Saturday. Anyone with an old, worn-out, or improperly fitting life jacket can exchange it for a new one for free while supplies last. Catherine Davis-Young, KJZZ News, Phoenix.
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10: Looking for a high of 98 degrees today. 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
0: This is Weekend Edition from NPR News. Scott Simon is away. I'm Alyssa Nadworny. The Fed has a new chair, and he faces a persistent problem, inflation. On Tuesday, the Labor Department announced that consumer prices were up 3.8% in April, year over year. That's the highest jump since 2023. The next day, the Senate confirmed Kevin Warsh as chairman of the Federal Reserve. He now inherits the full weight of the Fed's dual mandate to keep inflation low and the American labor market strong. Keep people both working and able to spend on goods and services. We'll turn now to Brown University economist Mark Blythe for his advice for Chairman Warsh and what the rest of us need to know about the economy. Professor Blythe, thanks for speaking with us.
14: That's lovely to be with you.
0: So I think it's pretty easy to look at April's jump in prices and point to the war in Iran. Gas prices, you know, the knock-on effects of those. Do you see much beyond that to worry about? Or can we assume that things are going to settle back down if and when there's a resolution?
14: Oh, we keep waiting for the settle down, don't we? You know, it was all meant to be transitory, and even life is transitory if you wait long enough. But 3.3% in March, 3.8% in April, I mean, it's getting up to 4%. This is serious. Energy is about 40% of it, but we still got a problem with housing, with rents. Depending on where you are in the country, a basket of groceries is basically up 25 to 30% over where it was at the beginning of 2021. Eggs never really went back to normal. So there's a whole host of price pressures that aren't just about the Straits of Hormuz.
0: Okay, what about President Trump's tariffs? I mean, many have been invalidated, but not all of them.
14: That's probably part of it. It's hard to actually parse this through. The best estimates that we have on that is maybe it added about 0.8% to the total we've felt over the past kind of year, which is significant, but there's a big error margin on that one as well in the estimates. There's lots of other things going on we're not thinking about. Consider the fact that we've decided to deport large numbers of people in the United States. That's a lot of people who pick agricultural products. Let's think about the stock market going gangbusters over AI. Why is that? Well, because they're building all these data centers. Have a look at the prices of drywall. Have a look at building supply, chips, all the stuff that goes into data centers. That's red hot. And we're running a big deficit. So we're just pumping into the economy. And at the same time, there's limited supply. So it's got to go somewhere and it shows up in prices.
0: Okay, so if inflation remains sustained, what's your advice to someone listening right now? Like, is there anything the average American can do?
14: Unfortunately, there's not much. And part of the problem is we've become a very skewed country. And here's what I mean by this. We recently made a record, which was the labor share of national income, how much people who get wages and salaries take home as a percentage of all the money that everybody makes, hit an all-time low. It was 53.8% at the end of 25. It's gone up just to about 54. At the same time, corporate profits, which usually average about 7%, 8% of national income, are now 12% of national income. So there's been this giant vacuuming up to the top. And as prices go up, the best solution for this is to wages to go up. But wages aren't going up. Wages as a whole are not compensating. They're not enough to basically get that purchasing power back.
0: Okay, so let's go back to the Fed's dual mandate that we mentioned at the top. Can you talk about the labor side of things?
14: Yeah, we're not seeing a big shift up in unemployment yet. This isn't sort of the stagflation of the 1970s with 8% inflation and 8% unemployment. But it is worrying. And it's worrying that it's not going down. And in an economy where 60% of the population struggle to make ends meet in these conditions, it's very, very grinding. It's not good. One of the things about pushing people out of the labor market through immigration policy is that you tighten it up. And then when you have an aging population, you have less workers. So in theory, at least, the people who are in work should be getting higher wages. But that doesn't seem to be happening. What we have is basically a continuation of something that's been going on for the past 25 to 30 years, which is wages on the whole are stagnant, whereas profits are not.
0: Okay, so as Warsh works to keep inflation low and the job market going, paint a picture of what you think the Kevin Warsh economy is going to feel like.
14: If you're in the top 20% of the income distribution and you shop at a place like Whole Foods, it doesn't really matter. You've been overpaying for your groceries for years. If you're everyone else, it's expensive gas that's going to remain expensive. It's rents that keep going up and up because there's no new supply coming on at scale to do anything about it. So it's a sticky economy, and it's very sticky for those that aren't in the top 20%.
0: Sticky in the sense that you're stuck.
14: Sticky in the sense that you're stuck and your dollars are buying less and less.
0: That's Brown University political economist Mark Blythe. Thanks for speaking with us.
14: Pleasure.
0: Most of the 7 Republican senators who voted to convict President Trump after the January 6th insurrection have retired. Not Senator Bill Cassidy of Louisiana. He wants to win re-election in today's primaries. President Trump remains furious about that vote to convict, calling Cassidy, quote, a sleazebag on Truth Social today, urging voters to dump him in favor of a candidate he endorses. But it's all up to the voters. NPR's congressional reporter Sam Greenglass looks at what this political moment means for a candidate like Cassidy.
15: Trowbridge, Louisiana, calls itself the crawfish capital of the world. The town has hosted a crawfish festival here every spring since 1960 with Cajun music, a crawfish eating contest.
16: Rule number one, what goes down.
15: Even crawfish races.
17: 2026 crawfish races, here we go.
15: But I'm not here for a crustacean race. I'm here for a political one. Like most Republican voters here, retired Sheriff's Deputy Kevin Dupree says he'll back anyone but Cassidy. He says the two-term senator's vote to convict Trump felt like a betrayal.
18: I'm the type of person, if you cross me, I probably won't trust you anymore. I think his political career in Louisiana is finished.
15: Across the park, though, Kelby Daigle hopes that's not so. Daigle chairs the St. Martin Parish GOP and has two polarizing positions right now. He does not like crawfish, but he does like Cassidy.
19: Well, I talked to a lot of elected officials here in St. Martin, and they say, you know, Cassidy's the only one who, man, if I call him right now, his office gets on it.
15: This election will not only test Trump's grip on the party, but what voters want from their representatives in Washington, a MAGA loyalist or a veteran policymaker with clout at the Capitol. Daigle says Cassidy was right to convict Trump and worries what the president is doing to the party.
19: Conservatism is about ideas and principles, and they always make it about Trump. What are you going to do when he's no longer in the picture?
15: But for voters like local GOP activist Denise Skinner, Trump is still very much in the picture.
20: Trump's endorsement is the most important thing to me. He's our president. He wants to work with Julia Letlow.
15: Skinner's talking about Congresswoman Julia Letlow, Cassidy's millennial Trump-endorsed opponent. The other candidate is hard-right state treasurer John Fleming. At this meet and greet, Letlow works the crowd as supporters munch sliders and wings.
21: Thank you. Yeah, thank you.
22: Already voted yesterday.
21: Oh, appreciate it.
15: The ex-college administrator won a special election for the House seat that her husband Luke had been set to assume before he died from COVID in 2020.
21: And then I get a call from the big man. And by that, I don't mean the Lord. I mean President Trump himself.
15: Trump asked Letlow to run for Senate. She says voters need a senator they can depend on, not one willing to undermine Louisiana voters who overwhelmingly voted for Trump.
21: If I learn anything from Luke, you listen to the people who you represent and you never turn your back.
15: Cassidy says he's never turned his back, including on the town of Denham Springs.
23: Hey, Al, Bill Cassidy. Nice seeing you, man.
24: Hey, how you doing?
15: The main drag is lined with antique shops. A decade ago, many were decimated by flooding.
23: So how far are we from the river right now?
15: On a campaign stop, Cassidy popped into one.
23: That I remember coming here right after the storm and just stuff piled on the street.
15: Cassidy helps steer federal money to the recovery and says he continues to bring home billions of dollars for Louisiana, including through his role negotiating the bipartisan infrastructure law. Cassidy says he tells voters that while he's not sure Trump likes him, they do work well together on issues like lowering prescription drug costs.
23: If you're about the present and the future, you're voting for Bill Cassidy.
15: In a Baton Rouge loft overlooking the Mississippi River, the walls are plastered with Go Bill signs, spelled the Cajun way, G-E-A-U-X. Volunteers pass out Cassidy stickers with a Pelican logo and a flyer that includes a photo of Cassidy with Trump. On stage, Cassidy does not mention his vote to convict the president, but he does seem to nod at his history of going his own way.
23: If we are going to make our society, our state, our country a better place, we all have to have courage. And if we don't, we lose.
15: In New Orleans, I met one voter Cassidy has swayed.
25: I've been a Democrat since I was 18 years old.
15: Eli Feinstein recently changed his voter registration to no party after the governor closed the primary to prevent registered Democrats like Feinstein from voting for Cassidy on the GOP ballot. He'll back the Democrat this fall, but in a state red as beans and rice, he says Cassidy is the best realistic option.
25: He's someone who does not share my politics, and I wish that America had more people like him.
15: Many Democrats do not see Cassidy that way. The veteran gastroenterologist provided the critical vote to advance Robert F. Kennedy Jr.'s nomination to lead Health and Human Services, despite Cassidy's deep reservations about Kennedy's vaccine skepticism. Back in Baton Rouge, former Republican Lieutenant Governor Jay Darden is cheering on the Tigers at a Louisiana State University baseball game. As Cassidy happens to be mingling a few sections over, Darden says most voters are either fish or fowl. They love Trump or hate him. And Darden says that has Cassidy squeezed in a vise.
26: He's got a push from both sides, those who want unqualified fealty to Trump
1: and those who want somebody who will stand up to Trump on the other side. Bill has tried to be both things, and it may wind up costing him.
15: And it also may mean one less Republican senator open to occasionally breaking with Trump at a time when Congress has been more than willing to defer to the president. Sam Greenglass, NPR News, Baton Rouge.
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10: It'll be sunny today in Phoenix with a high near 98 degrees. Tonight it will be clear with a low around 69 degrees. It's 8:19.
5: I'm Nora Rahm with these headlines. Workers at the Long Island Railroad in New York are on strike. The Metropolitan Transit Authority has been negotiating with the unions for months with no resolution. There's no word on when talks will resume. A military diver in the Maldives died today while searching for the bodies of four Italian divers believed to be deep inside an underwater cave. The Maldives presidential spokesman says the death shows the difficulty of the recovery mission. And health workers are trying to contain an Ebola outbreak in the Democratic Republic of Congo. Authorities say at least 80 people have died. Ebola is highly contagious and can be fatal. I'm Nora Rahm, NPR News in Washington.

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1: This is Weekend Edition from NPR News. I'm Alyssa Nadworny. And now a look at Cuba. After the island ran out of oil, causing massive blackouts across the country and a night of protests. Havana also got a visit from the CIA director this week. He was there for negotiations, starting with a tough choice for Cuba's leaders: change or the U.S. will act. NPR international correspondent Eder Peralta is following and joins us now. Good morning, Eder.
2: Hey, good morning, Alyssa.
1: So let's start with more details from what looks like a week with a lot going on in Cuba.
2: Yeah, I mean, we're reaching summer there, so it's really hot, and it so happens that the lights went off for more than 24 hours this week. So on Wednesday, very unhappy people took to the streets of Havana. They banged on pots and pans, demanding that the government turn the lights back on. And the government didn't offer much hope. The country's energy minister, Vicente de la O. Levy, came on TV and said that the 100,000 tons of Russian crude that arrived in April has been used up and that the grid is now operating essentially without reserves. And remember that Cuba has received precious little oil because the U.S. is running a de facto oil blockade. Cuba has been investing in solar power, but the grid is so old, so frail, so lacking in maintenance that it can't handle the voltage fluctuations that happen with solar energy. So that means that the long blackouts that are making life miserable on the island are here to stay.
1: And while all this is happening, the director of the CIA lands in the country?
2: Yeah. Cuba says that the U.S. asked for a high-level meeting, and a delegation headed by CIA Director John Ratcliffe landed in Havana on Thursday. The Cubans say they made it clear that they don't pose a security threat to the U.S. They say they don't host any foreign military or intelligence bases on the island. The U.S. readout of the visit came out from a CIA official speaking to NPR on condition of anonymity. And that official said that Ratcliffe came with a message for Cuba, and that's that the U.S. wants to, quote, seriously engage on economic and security issues, but only if Cuba makes fundamental changes. I've spoken to Cuban officials, and they have been fairly consistent in saying that they are open to economic reforms on the island. They're even open to U.S. investment, they say, but that they will not, especially not under pressure from the United States, give up their president or change their one-party system, or for that matter, their socialist ideology. I think the question is whether those things are the changes that the U.S. considers fundamental.
1: So what? I mean, does this point to a stalemate? Neither side is going to budge?
2: I think you could read it that way. And that's consequential because President Trump has threatened military action. But I had a conversation with Lilian Guerra, a Cuban historian at the University of Florida, and she sees both sides softening. The Vatican, for example, has been instrumental in bridging gaps between the U.S. and Cuba. And it's notable that Secretary of State Marco Rubio met recently with Pope Leo. The U.S. has also offered Cuba $100 million in aid, and Cuba has said they would take it. And importantly, Cuba also released a high-profile prisoner on Thursday. Guerra's read is that the situation is so dire in Cuba that both sides are afraid of an explosion, one that could leave Cuba grappling with a popular uprising, and it could leave the U.S. facing a humanitarian and migrant crisis.
3: I think there's a bit of a desperation, I would say, on all sides, because we've got basically Cuba experiencing a cardiac arrest, and everybody keeps trying to treat that with a Band-Aid.
2: And basically, what Guerra is saying is that Cuba is at a tipping point, and something has to give, and maybe, just maybe, that means a deal between the U.S. and Cuba.
1: That's NPR's Eder Peralta. Eder, thank you so much.
2: Thank you, Alyssa.
1: Now it is time for sports. The NBA and NHL playoffs heat up, plus remembering a basketball pioneer. Joining us to talk about all of this is sports writer Howard Bryant. Good morning.
4: Good morning.
1: Okay, let's first do Stanley Cup playoffs. So the Western Conference Finals are set. We've got the Colorado Avalanche and the Las Vegas Golden Knights going at it. And then in the East, the Montreal Canadiens and the Buffalo Sabres are still battling it out. That winner will face the Carolina Hurricanes. Howard, which team has impressed you the most?
4: Well, the most impressive teams have got to be Colorado because they barely lose. I think the Hurricanes are undefeated. But the team that I like most is Montreal. They're the sentimental favorite for me. They haven't, you know, Canada is hockey. And the Canadiens haven't won the Stanley Cup since 1993. It's weird to think about Montreal and the Canadiens and one of the great dynasties in North American sports as an underdog. But that's how it's been economically for hockey. It's a southwestern sport now. And to have the old guard Montreal Canadiens win is kind of interesting, although people in Buffalo don't want to hear that. Great series.
1: Fair. Okay, so let's do NBA playoffs. We've got five teams left. What should we know? Any big surprises there?
4: Well, it's really funny because the playoffs started with the Sturm und Drang of the Boston Celtics falling apart and the New York Knicks were down 2-1 and it was like, whoa, what's happening here? But now that we're nearing the end, everybody is where they're supposed to be. We expected a great San Antonio team to sort of emerge the way they did. We expected the defending champion, Oklahoma City, to be where they are. We expected the Knicks to be near the championship or at the Eastern Conference Finals, where they are. And now we'll find out if it's going to be Cleveland or Detroit, the team that they play in Game 7, to see who's going to face the Knicks. So it's been a great postseason, but it really has, in a way, shaped kind of fallen out the way that we expected late in the summertime.
1: Let's go now to horse racing. The Preakness Stakes take place today. It's second of the Triple Crown races, but Golden Tempo, the winner of the Kentucky Derby, will not run. Can we call this an exception, or has the Triple Crown just lost its shine?
4: It's really funny. It's like when you think about what sports has become over the years, it's so generational. If you talk to 10-year-old me, there was the Triple Crown and the Preakness and the Belmont and the Kentucky Derby, huge, huge, huge news. Now, not so much. People don't pay much attention to it. It's still, I think we think about the pageantry of the Kentucky Derby simply because of all the mint juleps and the outfits, but the sporting piece of it has lost its way. But the Preakness and the Belmont are still to come, and they're still fun to the people who love it.
1: And finally, another big story this week in the NBA, Jason Collins, who in 2013 became the first openly gay NBA player, died Tuesday from brain cancer. He was 47. What's his legacy?
4: That's a terrible story. It's such a shame. Jason Collins was a great, great guy. He's a great basketball player, really courageous, you know, pioneer. I think when you talk about legacy, obviously anything when we're talking about firsts, or especially openly gay male athletes, you know, requires an enormous amount of courage. There's no area in I think, you know, in our culture that is probably more homophobic than male sports. And so for him to do what he did required a great deal of courage. And it also showed how much respect that the league had for him, because so many of his teammates, so many opponents came out in real support, not forced by the league to go be nice, but truly Jason Collins had an unbelievable amount of respect by all of his peers.
1: Thank you so much, Howard Bryant. Appreciate you.
4: My pleasure. Thank you.
1: Ballet can be a pretty conservative art form, with many companies performing Swan Lakes, Nutcrackers, and Cinderellas year after year. Every now and again, though, someone comes along and truly shakes things up. In San Francisco, one artistic director has been pushing past barriers for years, even if that's meant ruffling some tutus in the process. NPR's Chloe Veltman reports.
5: The fouetté turn is one of classical ballet's flashiest steps. The dancer balances on one leg, whips the other out to the side, and spins 360 degrees in the same spot.
6: I mean, it's crazy hard.
5: Dance writer Rachel Howard says there are 32 of these bad boys in Act 3 of Don Quixote. And Tamara Rojo could execute every one of them with technical precision and dramatic flair.
6: And not just pull off the 32, but throw in triples in between every other fouetté, which almost no other ballerina does.
5: The former English National Ballet and Royal Ballet star has long had a fearless streak. Her career took off as a teenager when she volunteered to represent her small Madrid dance school and company at a daunting international ballet competition in Paris.
7: I don't know what happened, but my hand went up. I didn't think about it, I just went me.
5: She won gold. Rojo has taken that same daring ambition from the stage to the artistic director's chair. Sitting in her office at the San Francisco Ballet in dressy white sweatpants and an extravagantly ruffled blue blouse, the Spanish native says the survival of her art form depends, at least in part, on risk-taking.
7: Every time you bring back the same work, less people will come. You are cannibalizing yourself. So that's not really a long-term strategy that you can rely on.
5: That's why one of the first things Rojo did when she came to San Francisco in 2022 was to commission a big new ballet on a very hot, very San Francisco topic, AI. Mere Mortals is a departure for the company with its jagged, earthbound movement, grainy electronic-driven soundtrack and pulsating AI-generated visuals. Also, the choreographer is a woman. Asya Barton is the first woman ever commissioned to create a full-length work in the San Francisco Ballet's nearly 100-year history.
8: What I love about Tamara is that she is defiant in what she believes in.
5: In an industry where most new dances are created by men, Barton says the artistic director has consistently championed works by women like Mere Mortals. It has drawn crowds of first-time ticket buyers to the San Francisco Ballet. Many of them have stuck around for the post-performance DJ parties, part of Rojo's ongoing desire to open things up by turning the company's lobby into a friendlier space. And Mere Mortals also inspired a whopping $60 million gift from an anonymous donor, one of the largest ever given to an American ballet company. It's mainly intended to fund new work. Barton remembers that donor being invited into the rehearsal room by Rojo.
8: She's very convincing. When she believes in something, if I had the means, I would give it to her too.
5: Not everyone is convinced. Rojo pushes dancers hard in the studio.
7: I'm assuming you're giving me your best. But if you have better.
5: Some might say she pushes them too hard. In 2018, during Rojo's tenure as artistic director of the English National Ballet, the Times of London reported a group of unnamed dancers accused Rojo of perpetuating a culture of intimidation and downplaying injury. NPR has not independently confirmed those allegations, and English National Ballet says no formal grievances were substantiated. The ballet company made changes, including increasing medical care and management training. Looking back, Rojo says that it was challenging to learn to be a manager while still dancing and to make changes in an industry where management is so male-dominated.
7: I came in very strong and very fast. And, you know, that combined with very often women that succeed need to be put in their place was very difficult.
5: A handful of high-profile company members have left San Francisco Ballet since Rojo took over 3.5 years ago. The dancers declined to comment, and San Francisco Ballet says the number of people leaving the company has stayed consistent since before Rojo took over. Yet, Rojo admits,
7: not everybody's going to agree with my vision.
9: Like any leadership change, sometimes people feel aligned with it and sometimes not.
5: This is San Francisco Ballet principal dancer Sasha De Sola.
9: The role of an artistic director is to bring their creative vision and continue to build.
5: Part of Rojo's creative vision is an unusual new 2-year program aimed at identifying and training the next generation of dance leaders while they continue to perform on stage. De Sola is a participant.
9: Many times you're required to almost wait until the end of your career to be able to pursue these things. And I feel grateful that I've been able to kind of do these in tandem.
5: Rojo says she believes ballet dancers are capable of being great leaders if they're taught how.
7: You just need to have a vision that is specific and relevant to the institution that you want to direct, that is financially sustainable, and that makes great art, whichever way you want to do it.
5: Like her ability to execute 32 flawless fouetté turns, Tamara Rojo almost makes it sound easy. Chloe Veltman, NPR News, San Francisco.

0: You're listening to Weekend Edition from NPR News. People are arguing a lot about American history this year as the country turns 250 years old. If the adults can't agree, imagine how hard it is for kids to figure out our national story. The folks at the Library of Congress have one idea: put as many original artifacts in front of kids as possible. They've built a new exhibition for children called The Source. NPR's Diana Douglas paid a visit.
1: It's a field trip day for 11-year-old Declan Hurley of Washington, D.C. He and some other fifth graders came to the Library of Congress's new gallery. They've studied American history in school this year, the 13 colonies, the Civil War, but this is different. Here he's thumbed through old posters and photographs and watched parts of old movies.
2: Most of the stuff we were doing was a film. We did a lot of film. And then we spent a lot of time with the sound and the image.
1: He watched Babe Ruth swinging his bat in a silent film from the 1920s. He saw an even older animated short of a dinosaur. Here, he and his classmates could grab a record, put it on a record player, and hear music straight out of American history.
2: This just shows the library aren't just about books. Library is about all the stuff like film, sound, text, and the image.
1: The Library of Congress has nearly every book ever published in the United States, and many other things that tell America's story. Maps, letters, even dolls. It's an enormous, overwhelming collection that makes this the largest library in the world. Yes, it's for Congress, but also anyone trying to research the story of the country, like Declan.
2: It was like, oh, this is like really cool, and you can learn like a whole lot of stuff in here.
1: The exhibition is designed to appeal to kids from all over the country, whether they grow up a few blocks away on Capitol Hill or on a farm in Iowa.
3: Both sides of my family farm. I grew up working on a hog farm and I grew up working on a grain farm.
1: Caleb Sinwell was also at the Library of Congress's new gallery for kids. He's a 19-year-old from Northeast Iowa who has been a history buff ever since elementary school. And he helped design this exhibition for kids like him.
3: Actually getting to research and hold primary sources or have it on your computer screen with an interview or a newspaper clipping, it's completely different.
1: Completely different from watching a history explainer on YouTube, which he also does.
3: In my free time, whenever I wasn't on the farm or playing with the cousins or that kind of stuff, I'd just watch a video or two about something I found interesting, whether that was the Vietnam War and the Korean War to just 1960s Iowa hog lifting and that kind of stuff.

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1: It'll be sunny today in Phoenix with a high near 98 degrees. It's 80 degrees at 8:40.
4: I'm Nora Rahm with these headlines. President Trump has announced that U.S. and Nigerian forces have killed the second-in-command of the ISIS Islamist militant group. He said intelligence sources had found him in Africa, where ISIS attacks have surged in recent years. A train ran into a bus at a railway crossing in the Thai capital Bangkok today, killing at least 8 people. More than 20 others were injured. And Louisiana is holding a Republican Senate primary today. Senator Bill Cassidy is facing 2 challengers, including one backed by President Trump. Cassidy was one of 7 Republican senators who voted to remove President Trump from office in 2021. I'm Nora Rahm, NPR News in Washington.

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1: This is Weekend Edition from NPR News. I'm Alyssa Nadworny. 90 years ago, a mostly Jewish working-class community in London came together to resist a fascist march through their neighborhood. The street fight that ensued has often been hailed as the day fascism was defeated in Britain. It's a chapter of British history that's getting fresh attention now, with a new musical playing in London and New York. NPR's Fatima Al-Kassab reports from London's East End.
2: 5,000 fascists rally to their mobilization for the much-advertised march through the East End.
3: In 1936, as fascism took hold in Europe, a political party, the British Union of Fascists, planned a threatening march through a predominantly Jewish area of East London, and the police gave them protection. The fascist leader, lawmaker Oswald Mosley, and his black shirts, named for the uniforms they wore, were met with locals determined not to let them get through.
2: In Stepney, thousands of East Enders prepare to resist the invasion, barricading the path the fascists will take.
4: We're about halfway down Cable Street at the moment.
3: Historian David Rosenberg gives tours of the street where it happened.
4: Once you get to the eastern end of it, the names change from sort of East European Jewish names to Irish names, Sullivan and Higgins and all these Irish names, instead of Feigenbaum, Rosenberg, Goldstein.
3: The Irish and Jewish communities were the largest minorities in this working class area. They lived on opposite ends of the street, but they came together in October 1936 to stop this fascist march in what became known as the Battle of Cable Street.
4: The people in the flats, particularly the women, picked up whatever was in their kitchen and threw it down on the police. And the police, in the end, were facing that barrage of stuff from above and people on the ground opposing them. And

0: The police had to retreat. They had to tell Mosley, look, you're not going to get in here either.
1: Bill Fishman was there. He spoke to the BBC back in 2011, when he was 91.
2: I was with a couple of comrades. We said, they shall not pass, they were shouting. They shall not pass. And they did not pass at that.
1: It was a victory for the locals and a major setback for fascists in Britain. But 90 years on...
3: It's kind of amazing that this history isn't taught in London schools.
1: Adam Lentzen's great-grandparents owned a hat shop on Cable Street in the 30s, but he grew up knowing very little about the battle there. He hopes to change that by bringing the story of Cable Street to the stage.
4: You get used to suspicion when they see you on the street.
1: Cable Street, the musical, tells the story of three families, a Jewish family, an Irish family, and a working-class family from the north of England, who are all struggling with the cost of living.
4: They've got different hair, different clothes, different eyes, different nose. Different
3: what was happening in the 30s was blame the immigrant. And actually, the people of the East End especially weren't having it. It was a kind of line in the sand being drawn by these communities saying, we won't let you keep doing this. We are going to stand up for ourselves.
1: At times, the cast raps a slogan that the crowd chanted that day, which originated in the Spanish Civil War.
4: No passerelle, that's right, no passerelle, they shall not pass.
3: None of us would be here if it weren't for the people who came before us standing up and being brave. And one thing I hope that an audience would feel when seeing the show is, actually, I can speak up. A single voice might feel fragile, but like a chorus of voices can really be heard.
5: Then, suddenly, it was all over. The Battle of Cable Street was won.
1: Newscasters at the time declared the locals the winners of the Battle of Cable Street. Director Adam Lentzen says this story resonates 90 years on with the re-emergence of the far right and the rise of anti-Semitism in the UK and abroad. Now he's brought the musical to New York City.
3: Seeing what's happening in America, seeing people protecting their neighbours against ICE raids. The Battle of Cable Street shows a sort of blueprint for how communities can stand together.
0: So look at this mural. I mean,
1: back in London's East End, David Rosenberg's tour ends at a colourful mural on the side of a church.
0: So what's the top of the mural?
1: It depicts a vibrant scene of working-class people stacking up furniture to barricade the street and women tossing milk bottles from their windows at the fascists below. A reminder of what happened here then and a lesson for now. Fatima Al-Kassab, NPR News, London.
6: With everything going on today, it helps to have adorable sea mammals in your social media feed. Chonkers, the enormous sea lion, went viral this spring. He delighted folks online and in real life at San Francisco's Pier 39 with his impossible size. And news orgs like SF Gate would post videos of him. Meanwhile, in Scotland, there's Magnus, the wandering walrus.
7: Good morning, Magnus!
6: He showed up on the Orkney Islands a month ago. And he took a tour of Scotland's piers, sunbathing in front of huge crowds of people like Louise Hawkins, who posted the experience to YouTube.
7: Yeah, he's moving, he's up.
6: Walruses are rare in the area, but Emma Neve-Webb of the Orkney Marine Mammal Research Initiative says these visits are becoming more common.
8: We don't 100% know the reason why. There's a good suggestion that it is climate change, that as things are warming in the Arctic, as ice is melting, the animals are being dispersed out from their colonies.
6: And does a sea mammal like Magnus even know he's being watched?
8: I think sometimes he is aware. He might look like he's fast asleep a lot of the time, but I think he is aware that there are people around. And if he gets disturbed, he will go back into the water and move on somewhere else.
6: After a month layover in Scotland, Magnus has moved on. He was last seen this week in Norway, sitting on a floating dock in the sun. Whether or not he comes back, he'll always have his fans in Scotland, as will BJ Lederman, who writes our theme music. The heroine of our next story is Miss Alice Lockie, the daughter of a tenant farmer on the estate of Bevil Marlcombe, 4th Earl Alderwick.
9: At the time of our telling, Alice had, by dint of hard work, innate intelligence, a skillful hand with the needle, and a sense of style and color in clothing unusual for a girl of her birth, raised herself to the lofty status of lady's maid to Lady Jemima Alderwick, eldest daughter of Lord and Lady Alderwick. Alice had thus far resisted the temptations of matrimony, preferring to enjoy the fruits of her own labor, or at least that part of it her father returned to her when it was paid to him by the steward at the end of each quarter.
6: Until, that is, Alice falls for Charlie Wells, valet to the eccentric Lord Winstow. To be together, Alice and Charlie must devise a plot to bring about an unlikely romantic union between their employers. A Perfect Hand is Ayelet Waldman's new novel, and she joins us now. Hello.
9: Hello. It's so great to be here.
6: I'm curious about the title, A Perfect Hand. Is there a little bit of a double meaning there?
9: Yes. So, hand in marriage, obviously. But also there's this concept in Victorian England of the perfect hand, like a lady should have a beautiful, perfect hand, very white, very kind of soft, no calluses. It should not have done any work but the most delicate needlework, which I embroider and quilt. And I can tell you, my hands are very calloused from the needle. I don't know how they maintain their perfect hand. But sort of the irony is that Jemima, who is the lady in this novel, she actually has kind of not particularly pretty hands and also very, very stinky feet. And our heroine, who's a maid, actually has beautiful hands. I don't go into her feet, but I assume they're beautiful too.
6: Because they're a maid and a valet in the 19th century in England, Alice and Charlie, they don't have a lot of ability to choose their own fates. What obstacles do they face in actually being with each other?
9: So they each work in a separate house, a great house, and they meet because at the time, the wealthy people would sort of travel amongst each other's houses, sort of like vacations, right? They would go and they would spend a couple of weeks at one house for the shooting and then go to another great house and invite one another back and forth. And that's how the two of them meet. But if they wanted to stay together, they really had to be in the same house, and then they could see each other and be in regular contact. So they concoct this plan that if their employers fall in love, then they can live in the same house and be together. But of course, their employers despise one another. And so that's what they have to do. They have to figure out a way essentially to manipulate and trick these two people who hate each other into falling in love.
6: Okay, but at the same time, Alice is also beginning to have some questions.
9: Yeah.
6: Can you tell me about this pamphlet that she reads? It's called A Brief Summary in Plain Language of the Most Important Laws Concerning Women, together with a few observations thereon. I just love that title.
9: It's literally the title of a pamphlet that actually existed. And basically what was happening at this time is there was starting to be this notion very early of women's rights. This was before the suffrage movement really started. But there were writers, women and men, John Stuart Mill was a feminist writer, who were starting to write about the laws of property and the laws of inheritance and all the things that kept women in their place. And essentially at the time, a woman was the property of her father. Everything she owned belonged to her father. And then when she married, she became the property of her husband, and everything she owned belonged to her husband. And there were starting to be these writers who said, you know, that's absurd. That's not fair. We should allow women to control some part of their own income and their own property.
6: So this pamphlet, what does that spark in Alice?
9: Well, it kind of sets a little bit of a fire in her mind and in her heart. And she suddenly starts to imagine a future for herself that isn't just servitude, that isn't just marriage. There's this larger cause that she might want to be a part of. And that wasn't where I was going when I started the book. I was writing a pure marriage plot. It was going to be my version of Jane Austen, my very favorite kind of book. But then all of a sudden, there's this thing that happens. I don't want to sound like twee or pretentious, but there's this thing that happens when you're writing where sometimes the characters just take over and they start driving the car and you're a passenger and you're just like, okay, Alice, take me where you're going because this is way more interesting than where I thought I was going. And that's what happened with this character. She just took over.
10: So you started with a story about a lady's maid and then ended up with a story about a suffragist?
9: Yep, that's exactly what happened. Which I guess when I think about myself makes sense, but it certainly wasn't what I thought was going to happen. I thought I was going to stay in that fancy house forever. I love those houses. Parties, dresses, I could go on, crinolines.
10: Can you read another section for us? Maybe about when Alice and Charlie are talking about the nature and purpose of marriage?
9: Okay. Why do any of those endowed with the gifts of rank and wealth marry? For status, for fortune, for property. A baronet seeks the hand of a daughter of an earl that of a marquis. A man of fortune, but no rank, marries his daughter off to a man with the latter, but not the former. One with rank, but no fortune, makes the opposite choice. Though the gentry talk of love, they marry for any reason but. Then we are lucky, Charlie said. How so? Alice said. We have neither estates nor money. We are free to marry for love. Are we? She asked. Are we not? Don't poor women marry for protection and security? Alice asked. And don't poor men, because they need children as laboring hands and a wife to bear them?
10: Charlie has these baked-in assumptions about the future life that he and Alice are going to live. He does love her. Like, I believe that. But what is he missing with those plans?
9: It's not that he's missing a sense of her. The first thing that attracts them to each other is they're both reading. She's reading Emma by Jane Austen. He comes and he talks about it, and he tells her about a Dickens that he loved. So they connect on this intellectual level. Those books are about, you know, different kinds of people, especially the Dickens. But what Alice has and that Charlie doesn't is the capacity to imagine something completely different. Because her brain goes to this really revolutionary place, which is so unusual. There were suffragists who were starting to gather and have meetings and think about these things, but for a servant girl, that's really unusual. That's where Charlie has a problem following her. He wants to. He wants to love what she loves. He wants to honor who she is, but he has a kind of constricted capacity for imagination that I don't think is unusual. I think that's actually the typical thing. It's Alice who's unusual.
10: You promise the reader that this is a love story.
9: Mm-hmm. Because I love a love story. And it is. The people who fall in love may not be who you expect to fall in love, but it's a love story.
10: Is giving someone the right to self-determination also a kind of love?
9: I think it's the most important kind of love. Do you remember that poster that people, half the girls in your college dorm had up? If you love someone, let them go. If they come back to you, they're yours. If they don't, they never were. I'm not remembering, right? It was like with a flower. I mean, really, that's what it is, right? If you love someone, let them go. If they come back to you, they're yours. If they don't, they never were, right? So I think it's the clearest and purest expression of love.
10: Ayelet Waldman, her new novel is A Perfect Hand. Thank you so much.
9: Oh, thank you. This is really delightful.

0: News. I'm Alyssa Nadworny. Thank you so much for listening. Scott Simon will return next week.
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0: From NPR News in Washington, D.C., this is Weekend Edition. I'm Alyssa Nadworny. This hour, an update on the view from Moscow and Kyiv. And President Trump's immigration policies have impacted World Cup travel, despite a recent relaxing of restrictions. Later, we'll visit a college campus to see how elite universities are recruiting rural high schoolers.
7: I do not enjoy waking up every morning to the sound of construction and trains. I much prefer, like, the sound of crickets and frogs.
0: Plus, a chat with the new host of the Scripps National Spelling Bee, who plans to make the Bee more like the Super Bowl. First, our newscast. It's Saturday, May 16th, 2026.
8: Live from NPR News in Washington, I'm Nora Rahm. China confirmed it would purchase some U.S. planes after their two leaders met in Beijing earlier this week. And as NPR's Emily Fang reports, Beijing also says the two countries will increase some agriculture imports, too.
9: Beijing lavishly hosted Trump last Thursday and Friday, but so far the two countries have not announced any major trade or diplomatic agreements. Trump said China was going to buy 200 Boeing planes, but China has not confirmed the number. China also will get to buy American plane engine parts. Last year, the U.S. had briefly banned those sales to China's state-owned aerospace company Comac, which has struggled to design their own engines. China's Commerce Ministry also says there will be a new investment and trade council set up to discuss lowering tariffs and for potentially opening the China market up to more American poultry and beef. China said it wanted the U.S. to lift trade barriers for their dairy products and plants like potted bonsais. Emily Fang, NPR News.
8: Voters in Louisiana head to the polls today. Races for the U.S. House of Representatives were postponed after Governor Jeff Landry canceled them following a Supreme Court ruling that the state's maps were unconstitutional. The Gulf States newsroom's Drew Hawkins reports Senate primaries are on the ballot, including Republican Senator Bill Cassidy's re-election bid. He faces a Trump-backed challenger.
10: Senator Bill Cassidy is running against two Republicans. One, State Treasurer John Fleming, once served as Deputy Chief of Staff for President Trump. And another, Representative Julia Letlow, who's been endorsed by Trump. At a campaign event in Lafayette, Louisiana earlier this week, Cassidy brushed aside concerns Republican voters may have over his vote to impeach President Trump in 2021.
11: So if somebody wants to be stuck in the past, I can't help that.
10: Cassidy says he's focused on advancing Trump's agenda, touting several bills he helped write that the president signed. For NPR News, I'm Drew Hawkins in New Orleans.
8: Artificial intelligence is speeding the growth of new businesses, especially among Gen Z entrepreneurs. That's according to a report from the payroll management company Gusto. NPR's Andrea Hsu reports.
12: Gusto surveyed just over 1,000 entrepreneurs who launched businesses in 2025. Half said AI made the process significantly faster or less expensive. Aaron Terrazas is Gusto's economist.
13: Think about a young startup in the past having to hire lawyers. It's very expensive. Having to hire admins was a luxury.
12: Now, a growing share of new business owners are using AI chatbots to answer legal questions, handle accounting, and write emails. And Gusto found the younger the entrepreneur, the more likely they were to rely on AI. More than 70% of Gen Zers under the age of 30 used AI to launch their businesses, compared with just over half of Gen Xers. Andrea Hsu, NPR News.
8: This is NPR News.
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15: Good morning from KJZZ News in Phoenix. I'm Bridget Dowd. A Maricopa County judge ruled that the Axon bill, which cleared the way for the body camera and taser manufacturer to build its new headquarters in Scottsdale, is not unconstitutional. From KJZZ's politics desk, Wayne Shutsky reports.
16: The bill, approved by the legislature and Governor Katie Hobbs last year, negated a referendum effort by Scottsdale residents that sought to put approval of the headquarters project before the city's voters. The group behind the referendum sued. They argued the legislation violated the state constitution, which prohibits laws that give special privileges to specific businesses or individuals. But Judge Michael Herod disagreed. That's because the letter of the law doesn't specifically call out Axon for special treatment. Instead, it prohibits all mid-sized cities in Arizona from blocking businesses that want to build a new international headquarters. The group that backed the legal challenge says it is considering an appeal. Wayne Shutsky, KJZZ News, Phoenix.
15: Construction will begin on a freeway interchange project connecting the Loop 101 and I-10 in Phoenix. That means closures until Monday morning for those looking to hit the road in the West Valley. KJZZ's Ignacio Ventura reports.
17: During this period, the southbound Loop 101 between Indian School Road and the I-10 is closed. Restrictions also apply to the southbound Loop 101 on-ramps at Cardinals Way and Camelback Road. According to ADOT, the project includes development of an elevated bridge for HOV lanes to connect between the freeways, as well as ramp and traffic flow enhancements. The project is expected to take 3 years to complete and cost $192 million. Further updates on highways can be found at az511.gov or by dialing 511. Ignacio Ventura, KJZZ News, Phoenix.
18: From the KJZZ Newsroom, I'm Cameron Sanchez. Governor Katie Hobbs lifted a bill-signing moratorium on Thursday in light of productive budget talks with Republican lawmakers. In April, Hobbs declared she wouldn't sign any bills until Republicans presented her with a serious budget plan. They sent her a partisan state budget proposal a few weeks later, which she promptly vetoed. But since then, Hobbs and GOP leaders have engaged in budget conversations.
15: It's 9:06.
0: This is Weekend Edition from NPR News. I'm Alyssa Nadworny in for Scott Simon. President Trump is back from his trip to Beijing. He went with a number of high-profile business leaders, including Elon Musk. And overall, the president said the visit went really well. Here's what he told Fox News' Sean Hannity in an interview right after the meeting in China.
19: Those business people are here to make deals and to bring back jobs. They're bringing back massive numbers. You know, China's going to invest hundreds of billions of dollars with those people that were in that room today.
0: We're joined now by NPR's Ron Elving. Good morning.
20: Good to be with you, Alyssa. Okay, so this was a two-day visit after a year of tariffs and tough talk, and we know they talked about investments, trade, and the war on Iran. But Ron, what are your top takeaways from this meeting?
21: There has to be heightened concern today in Taiwan. The U.S. has had a special relationship with that island and a commitment to its independence and its defense through nearly 80 years. But as you say, Trump seemed more interested in other issues, selling U.S. products to China and making deals. And as he left, he even said he had discussed Taiwan with President Xi and discussed in detail the contents of the next package of military aid that the U.S. will be sending to Taiwan. Now, that is something previous presidents have explicitly refused to do. Trump persists, meanwhile, in portraying China as an ally in handling Iran, mostly because China depends on the Strait of Hormuz for so much of its oil. But the Strait is a big question mark right now. Who's in control? What confidence can the world have in that control? And Xi is looking out for which scenario would best serve China's particular interest.
20: Okay, so last night, back in the States, the U.S. Supreme Court refused to allow Virginia to use a new voter-approved congressional map that would favor Democrats. This map was in response to Republicans redistricting to favor their parties in several states. And today, across the country, there are protests planned in several cities in response to what's being done to voting rights and redistricting. Does this type of public response matter? I mean, will it make a difference?
21: Not to the court cases, perhaps, but it makes a difference for the people who want to voice their objections to these rollbacks and reaffirm their belief in the Voting Rights Act. Now, that breakthrough back in 1965 followed decades of activism by African Americans and others who believed they could overcome the race-based politics of the region and elect black people to high office. There was resistance to that movement then, and there has been since, and 60 years later we see that resistance at something of a high tide, especially in terms of political and judicial power. But we shall see what the real consequences are, intended and unintended, and the chapter being written right now at this moment is not likely to be the last.
20: So we have primaries coming up. Louisiana is holding its GOP Senate primaries today, and a bunch more states, Alabama, Georgia, Oregon, and more. I mean, which races are you watching?
21: I'm focused mostly on Louisiana at the moment. The incumbent Republican senator there, Bill Cassidy, is on the ballot today, and he's on thin ice because he voted to convict Trump in a 2021 impeachment trial in the Senate, the second impeachment trial. And so Trump has endorsed one of the other Republicans running, Congresswoman Julia Letlow, and that is hard to overcome in the GOP, even for an incumbent. Now, Louisiana has a lot of its own unusual election laws and rules, and there's a new procedure right now for independents who want to take part in the primary. So Cassidy's accusing the incumbent Republican Governor Jeff Landry of changing the rules to block some of Cassidy's voters, and it'll probably be a long night in Baton Rouge.
20: Okay, so I want to talk to you about the global economy. Gas prices still roiling. We're in their 12th week of war with Iran. There is kind of a ceasefire, although there's still being shots fired in the Strait of Hormuz. I mean, have you seen anything this past week to suggest that the Trump administration has an off-ramp for the conflict?
21: We know that Iran had a formal response to the last U.S. peace proposal. Trump said he was done reading it after the first sentence, not even remotely the surrender he was looking for. It seems clear at this point that we want a deal that calls us the winner and Iran the loser. Iran doesn't see it that way, and it has shown remarkable capacity for pain and resilience in surviving to fight another day.
20: That's NPR's Ron Elving. Thanks for talking to us.
21: Thank you, Alyssa.
20: Russia's war on Ukraine has lasted more than 4 years, and it may have reached a turning point. In Russia, there are signs of growing public fatigue with the military campaign, and Ukraine is using robotic warfare to stay ahead of the fight. The peace process has stalled, as the Trump administration is distracted by its war on Iran. For more, we are joined by NPR's Charles Maines in Moscow and NPR's Joanna Kakissis in Kyiv. Hello to you both.
22: Hello, Alyssa.
23: Hello.
20: Okay, so Charles, let's start with you. Last weekend, Russia held its annual parade marking the Soviet Union's contribution to the defeat of Nazi Germany. But it was much different than previous years. How have Russians responded to this?
1: You know, yeah, I mean, for the first time in nearly 20 years, the Victory Day parade featured no tanks, no missiles, no nuclear launchers rumbling across Red Square. Guests were few. The media was restricted, including NPR, by the way. The actual ceremony itself was a swift 45 minutes and out, and all of this was a reflection of the Kremlin's concerns over potential Ukrainian drone strikes interrupting the ceremony, which in the end was unnecessary. Moscow and Kyiv agreed to a last-minute three-day ceasefire negotiated by President Trump. But somehow the Kremlin came out looking diminished from all of this, in part because the parade celebrates a victory over Nazi Germany that its forces haven't been able to replicate in Ukraine, but also because Ukrainian President Volodymyr Zelensky released a presidential decree allowing Putin to hold his scaled-back parade with a promise not to attack. It was obviously a bit of online trolling, and it really seemed to work. You know, nationalists here just lost their minds over it.
20: Okay, so that's kind of cheeky of Zelensky. I mean, let's bring in Joanna. What's behind the swagger?
4: Well, Alyssa, the Ukrainians have, to some extent, flipped the script in this war. I mean, critics have long portrayed Ukraine as constantly begging for military aid. But in the last year, especially, the Ukrainians have developed very effective weapons for robotic warfare. We spoke to one soldier, Olesher. He's from the 93rd Brigade, and he works with a unit that operates drones on land. Now, these ground drones carry supplies and ammunition to the front line. They evacuate the wounded. They even perform assaults on Russian soldiers.
22: На сьогоднішній день українців там, можливо, залишилось 30 мільйонів.
4: And he's saying, look, we have like 30 million Ukrainians and there are 130 million Russians. We cannot resist them all. So we had to invent something new to survive. Without these innovations, you know, we wouldn't last long.
20: Okay, so he's talking about ground drones, but the Ukrainians also use drones in the sky and in the sea. How have these drones helped?
4: So let's focus on aerial drones. Like, you know, Ukraine uses these to hit Russian oil refineries and depots, long-range drones. And they also use these cheap interceptor drones. They look like toy rockets, but they destroy far bigger and more expensive Iranian-designed Shahed drones that Russia uses to attack Ukrainian cities. Now, Middle Eastern countries have signed defense deals with Ukraine because of these interceptor drones due to the war in Iran. Ukraine can shoot down nearly all attack drones, but it only shoots down about 75% of missiles. And when missiles get through, you know, Alyssa, they are incredibly destructive. More than 20 people died in Kyiv on Thursday after a Russian missile crushed this apartment building. And right now, I'm actually looking at a photo of one of the dead. She's a sixth grader named Lyubova Yakovleva. She's got red hair, this toothy grin, this bright blue headband. And, you know, her sister was also killed in this massive strike. And their father, a soldier, was killed in action 3 years ago.
20: Charles, let's shift now to the diplomatic front. President Trump famously promised to end this war in a day. Obviously, that has not happened. His administration has certainly spent months trying to find a negotiated settlement. Where do things stand now?
1: You know, I think by and large, there's a sense that the peace process has stalled, with the White House preoccupied by the war in Iran, even if Trump hasn't disengaged entirely, for example, that recent ceasefire. But the talks, you know, they seem as stuck as the battlefield picture. Russia's position hasn't changed much. It says the fighting would end if Ukraine would voluntarily cede the Donbas. This is land Russia hasn't been able to conquer entirely in more than 4 years of fighting. But Ukraine won't go for it. That territory is Ukraine's primary line of defense to further Russian incursions. And meanwhile, Russia still insists a lasting settlement address what it calls the root causes of the conflict, that being in Kremlin eyes, NATO's expansion, the ouster of what it claims are fascists in Ukraine's government, and the country's demilitarization.
20: But Trump was recently saying he thinks they're getting, quote, very close to a deal, no?
1: Yeah, you know, Trump seems eternally optimistic he can bring about an end to this war. And the Kremlin has certainly done its part to tempt him towards Moscow's side, offering all sorts of business investments in Russia once sanctions end, for example. But hopes here in Moscow have really faded that Trump could force Ukraine into a peace deal it doesn't like.
4: And Alyssa, I should chime in here and say that, you know, Ukraine was never going to agree to any peace deal without ironclad security guarantees from the U.S., which Trump has not delivered.
20: Okay, so Charles, we're in year five of this war. Do you see an end in sight?
1: Well, there's a sense here that Russians are tired of this. The war's brought enormous casualties and suffering. The economy's on shaky ground now. Repressions and restrictions seem only to be expanding. The most recent example, these rolling internet blackouts that have really brought digital life and all that comes with it, you know, banking, taxis, communication, all of that's to a halt. And all of this is damaging Putin's polling numbers, which creates the feeling that the country is somehow adrift.
20: Okay, and Joanna, I mean, what's the view from Ukraine?
4: Well, Alyssa, it seems that Zelensky seems to end every single one of his speeches by saying, look, you know, Ukraine wants peace. And, you know, he's been frustrated that peace negotiations have stalled. And see, he seems to have lost faith in the Trump administration. Now, like all Ukrainians, Zelensky is clearly very exhausted by this war. You can see it on his face. But he also seems to realize that his country finally has its own cards to play and will keep pushing for peace that will preserve the country's independence and integrity on its own terms.
20: That's Joanna Kakissis in Kyiv and Charles Maines in Moscow. Thanks for speaking with us today.
4: You're welcome, Alyssa.
1: Thank you.

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1: Coming up on Weekend Edition, a replica of the historic USS Niagara, the two-masted warship that helped secure the Great Lakes during the War of 1812, is back in the water after $7 million refit. That story is at 9:35 on KJZZ. 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In traffic this weekend, the southbound State Route 51 is closed between Northern Avenue and Highland Avenue south of Camelback until 5 a.m. Monday. It'll be sunny today in Phoenix with a high near 98 degrees. It's 82 degrees at 9:19.
3: I'm Nora Rahm with these headlines. The Israeli military says a commander of the military wing of Hamas was killed in Israeli airstrike yesterday. He was among those who planned the October 7th attack on Israel that triggered the war in Gaza. Security is tight in central London today. Tens of thousands of people are there for two major demonstrations, and tens of thousands more are there for the final of England's major domestic soccer competition. And protests are being held in cities across the U.S. today in support of voting rights. Several Republican-led states in the South have been attempting to redraw congressional maps to favor Republicans. I'm Nora Rahm, NPR News in Washington.

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1: This is Weekend Edition from NPR News. I'm Alyssa Nadworny. The FIFA World Cup is less than a month away. 48 national teams from around the world will face off in matches in Canada, Mexico, and the U.S. But President Trump's immigration policies, including travel bans, have created concerns. And Trump now seems to be relaxing some of his restrictions. Joining us now to talk more about this is NPR's Sergio Martinez Beltran. Good morning.
2: Hey, Alyssa.
1: So remind us about this travel ban imposed by President Trump earlier this year.
2: Well, there are 39 countries who are under either a full or partial travel ban. For 19 of those countries, the State Department has suspended issuing all visas. For the rest, it has partially suspended it. The Trump administration has said they are doing this to, quote, ensure that individuals approved for a visa do not endanger national security or public safety. Now, Alyssa, the issue is that four countries in those lists are expected to play in the FIFA World Cup and play matches here in the U.S. I'm talking about Iran and Haiti, who are under the full travel ban, and Cote d'Ivoire and Senegal, who are under the partial ban.
1: Okay, so how does the ban apply to the players and coaches then?
2: Well, this applies mostly to the people in those countries, the visitors, you know, who are looking to come to the U.S. to see family or attend the games, not the teams. However, in the case of Iran, things are complicated because of the war against that country. Secretary of State Marco Rubio has said Iranian players are welcome as long as they have not served in the Islamic Revolutionary Guard Corps. This means that Iran's team captain, Mehdi Taremi, might not be granted a visa since he completed his mandatory military service in the Guard Corps. I talked to Jamal Abdi. He's the president of the National Iranian American Council. He says the ban has created an untenable situation for many Iranians.
3: It would be really great if Iranians and Iranian Americans could see one another and the people of our two countries could actually have a venue to celebrate. But we're not even able to have Iranians have basic immigration processing move forward because of that suspension, not to mention the total ban.
2: Abdi also worries about the threat of violence against Iranian Americans outside of the stadiums.
1: So what are the implications of these bans on tourism?
2: Well, we're starting to see how Trump's immigration policies are having an impact on tourism for the World Cup, Elisa. The American Hotel and Lodging Association released a survey earlier this month that found hotel bookings in many host cities are running far below projections, in part because of a perception that international travelers may face lengthy visa wait times, increased visa fees, and lingering uncertainty around entry processing. So the impact could go beyond just people who would be traveling from countries included in the ban. That's what Victor Matheson told me. He is a big soccer fan and a professor of economics at the College of the Holy Cross.
4: I think you're going to see a lot of fans from European countries who have been at the butt of President Trump's antagonistic words say, look, I love the World Cup, but you know, maybe I'll sit this one out and save my money for 2030 when the event comes to Spain and Portugal.
1: Okay, so another barrier from the Trump administration is a visa bond program. So nationals of 50 countries will have to pay up to $15,000. That will be refunded when the person departs the U.S. Has that changed this week?
2: Yes, the visa bond posed a huge barrier for people wanting to visit the U.S. This week, though, the Trump administration said the bond will be waived for those who have already purchased a FIFA World Cup ticket. But that might be too late. I mean, buying a plane ticket now can be crazy expensive, especially because of the soaring jet fuel prices.
1: NPR's Sergio Martinez Beltran, thanks.
2: You're welcome.
1: While generative AI has provoked both excitement and anxiety in the workplace, it's not the first time that employers have used algorithms to reshape how people work. NPR's Ho Jing Nan followed a group of workers who are grappling with a previous form of AI their company used that's led to unpredictable schedules and lower pay.
5: Yves Valeris is a Haitian Creole interpreter in New York City. Working remotely over video calls, she often helps people who struggle with English during difficult situations.
6: I get a lot of hot calls, sometimes, you know, incarceration, you know, a lot of death.
5: When Valeria started her job in 2023, she had a fixed full-time schedule, a set hourly rate and benefits. But in 2025, things changed.
6: You had a regular schedule. You come back from lunch, you log in, you off the schedule, AEX.
5: AEX is a pay code on her schedule. It means mandatory involuntary time off without pay. This means for the rest of the day, without notice, she has no work. As her hours were cut back, the couple of minutes she usually had between translation calls also disappeared. Only the mandatory 15 seconds remained. Valeria said she didn't have time to stand up and stretch or clear her head.
6: Just take like a few minutes and have a drink of water.
5: The schedule changes were so bizarre and unpredictable that it became difficult for workers to make use of the freed up hours. Katerina Yermak is a Russian interpreter.
7: One morning, I'm not working. So what am I supposed to do with that hour?
5: The company they work for, Language Line Solutions, changed its scheduling software in 2025. The new software tries to match worker hours to customer demand by analyzing historical call data and monitoring real-time events like the weather and travel disruptions. Algorithmic scheduling software has proliferated across the economy for over 15 years. In LanguageLine's case, in particular, the interpreters could see from one year to the next how the income fell as the software reshaped their workdays. For Valeris, the Haitian Creole interpreter, it was an 18% drop. Valeris now has to pinch every penny, even for food.
6: I could go an extra 3 miles to get something on sale that I really need when I have a market right down the block from my house.
5: To be clear, the software isn't solely responsible for the falling hours. LanguageLine says call volumes are down because of the Trump administration's policies. The government's immigration crackdown means fewer immigrants are using public services. The company also says it's calibrating the scheduling system to give staff more stability. Businesses used to manage ups and downs in other ways, but now they use the software, says Daniel Schneider. He co-leads Harvard University's Shift Project, which studies hourly work.
8: It's a risk shift in the economy from firms to individuals.
5: Software like this affected retail workers hard over a decade ago. It led to a New York Attorney General investigation and public outcry. The pressure changed major retailers' scheduling practices, and some states and cities passed new laws. But these improvements don't extend to most sectors. To improve the work conditions, some of the LanguageLine interpreters are trying to unionize. In the city of New York, a LanguageLine client said it would review the contracts to make sure the company respects the workers' rights to organize. For Valeris, things really needed to change.
6: This is very stressful, especially the fact that I am a single mother and I have my daughter in 2 years, she's going to be going to college.
5: She's pushing for a union and she's also applying for side jobs to make up for her lost income. Huo Jingnan, NPR News.
1: I've been covering higher education for about a decade, and I've long reported on the disconnect between students from rural areas and the nation's prestigious and elite colleges. Often, people in small towns or counties feel like elite colleges are not for them, that they don't belong, or that the schools seem too expensive with their $70,000 sticker prices. But that means those students are often left out of upward economic mobility, what's seen as a golden ticket to success in America. After the 2016 election, I started to see this shift a bit. More and more campuses were doing what they could to help rural students succeed. And I want to bring you next to one of them.
9: Hi, I'm Nathan. Congrats on getting into Amherst.
1: Nathan Grove is greeting students at Admitted Students Day at Amherst College, a small, selective private college in western Massachusetts. He's an assistant dean of admissions, and I find him in the middle of building a bonfire so that the rural students he spent this year recruiting can make s'mores.
9: This is our joke, like, test of how rural you are is how good you are at making a fire.
1: He crouches down and lights the newspaper.
9: I think we're doing pretty well.
1: In seconds, students huddle around.
10: Stupid. I need to get a new marshmallow. The chocolate is melted.
1: The students hail from towns and cities rarely admitted to top schools like Amherst, from Hawaii to Wisconsin to Maine.
11: I'm the only person from my school leaving the state. And every single person I know is going to community college.
1: Catherine Kohlberg, a high school senior from St. Joe's, Minnesota, population 6,000, compares notes with other students like her.
11: My grade is like 6570, so this is kind of huge to me.
1: Amherst has less than 2,000 students. Kohlberg took a morning tour, and the state-of-the-art science building, it shocked her.
11: And like my school has like one test tube that we all share.
1: 90% of rural students graduate from high school, more than their peers in cities or suburbs, according to the U.S. Department of Education. But only a little more than half go straight to college. This absence hurts colleges too. Rural students bring not just geographic diversity, but also viewpoint diversity without using race, which is now illegal following a 2023 Supreme Court decision.
12: The politics feel different, the culture feels different.
1: Michael Elliott is the president of Amherst. They're part of the STARS College Network, a well-funded organization that helps several dozen elite colleges connect with rural high school graduates and convince them that top colleges are for them. But for schools, it's a tough sell. There's a lot of fear around those insane sticker prices, even though many top colleges often end up being cheaper thanks to scholarships and institutional aid for rural students.
13: A lot of people, it's just they don't see it as in the cards for them.
1: Olivia Meyer is a high school senior visiting campus from Chugiak, Alaska, a town northeast of Anchorage. She says many of her classmates think
13: the schools are too selective for us to be able to get into.
1: But Meyer thinks her rural identity helped her get into Amherst. Other applicants probably don't know what to do when you come upon a moose in your backyard.
13: Don't get in between a mother moose and her calf, because if you do, they could stomp you, which is very violent and a very horrible way to go.
1: Well before a student enrolls, they have to know about the colleges. So the STARS organization puts on college fairs in rural areas.
14: Here's our whole list of majors.
1: 3 years ago, I visited one of those college fairs in East Tennessee.
15: I don't know much about Yale, so is there anything that's important to like know off the...
1: It was there I met Isabella Cross, who, at the time, was an eager high school senior from what she called a little no-name town of Crossville.
16: I wasn't originally planning on like applying to any like Ivy League or like prestigious schools.
1: So did she end up getting convinced by these fancy schools?
17: How are you? It's been so long.
18: I know. I'm good. How are you?
1: She did not. While she got into a handful of private out-of-state options, and they did offer really good financial aid, it felt easier to live at home and go to the University of Tennessee, Knoxville, an hour down the road.
18: I still kind of wish that I had taken that risk to go out and do it, and I have a lot of regret like now that I am where I am.
1: UT Knoxville is in a major city and is a huge campus with about 40,000 students.
18: I do not enjoy waking up every morning to the sound of construction and trains. I much prefer like the sound of crickets and frogs.
17: You are such a rural kid, like through and through, and I love
18: yes,
17: it.
18: Yes, I am.
1: The STARS organization, seeing that it wasn't enough just to get rural students to apply, used a recent investment from the Trott Family Foundation of $150 million to shift more focus to getting these students to actually make the leap and commit.
19: All right, so behind me is Frost Library, which is our...
1: Back on Amherst's sunny campus, the day's events are all about that, convincing accepted students to enroll.
20: Aren't these stairs so cool that they're stone?
1: Jack Hancock, a high school senior from rural Milford, Pennsylvania, overcame the steep 1 in 13 odds of getting into Amherst.
21: So what are you thinking about campus so far?
1: He's here on a tour with his mom, Jody, and his dad, Matt.
22: That's great. Very pretty. Things aren't too far away.
21: It actually reminds me of Milford. It's about the same size.
1: His mom, Jody, says when her older son got into college, they opted for a small window decal for the car and not the large bumper sticker.
22: I think that's a rural cultural idea that you don't want to put yourself better than anybody around you. Yeah. I mean, I think we're very aware
21: really
22: of that.
1: Amherst's effort to connect with students has paid off. In the last 3 years, the proportion of rural students has jumped from 6% to 11%. The other day, I got a voice message from Jack Hancock.
23: I have decided to go to Amherst College in the fall. Go Mammoths!
1: Amherst ended up being his cheapest option. The school covered all of his tuition. Jack's mom, Jody, says the new reasonably sized bumper sticker is on its way. This story was produced in collaboration with the Hechinger Report, a nonprofit education news organization.

0: You're listening to Weekend Edition from NPR News. A replica of the historic USS Niagara is back in the water after undergoing nearly $7 million in restorations. The warship helped win a major victory on the Great Lakes during the War of 1812. The vessel relaunched this week and will soon return to its home port in beautiful Erie, Pennsylvania, just in time for events marking America's 250th anniversary celebration. NPR's Scott Newman reports.
1: Is that working?
2: It's the day before Niagara's relaunch after months in dry dock, and last-minute preparations are in overdrive at Booth Bay Harbor in Maine. Ross Branch is the head shipwright at Bristol Marine, which has one of the few yards in the U.S. equipped to handle a ship like Niagara. He's shoving a bronze water intake into the underside of the hull while a worker inside fastens it in place. It's smeared up with a thick layer of marine sealant known as Sikaflex.
3: We're launching tomorrow, and Sikaflex can cure underwater.
4: So it's a good choice in this instance.
1: Ready?
2: The through-hull attaches to a water-cooled generator, just one of the many concessions to modernity aboard Niagara, which also got new engines. The Niagara is a 20-gun, two-masted brig. Captain Greg Bailey explains the original ship was built in a big rush on Lake Erie to meet the British threat.
5: They only needed it for one summer, whether it was going to be captured or destroyed or victorious.
2: In fact, in September 1813, it was victorious. Commodore Oliver Hazard Perry and a small fleet led by Niagara defeated the British, securing the Great Lakes and America's northern frontier. Today's Niagara is technically a replica, but it still carries some of the ship's original pieces and, Bailey says, the spirit of Perry's flagship.
5: It's the people that sail the ship, it's the mission of the ship, and it's still very much the same ship, so replica, rebuild.
2: In a few weeks, Niagara heads back to its home port at Erie Maritime Museum, but Captain Greg Bailey won't be aboard. He's leaving for another position. Captain Richard Bailey, no relation, will be taking the helm. Other crew changes include Lillian Kaiser Taylor. She's Niagara's newly hired third mate.
6: Three of us arrived in Erie about a month ago, varnishing some spars, and then we got here about 2 weeks ago, 3 weeks ago, and have been readying the boat to get underway, to splash and then take her back to Erie.
2: Kaiser Taylor hails from Tucson, Arizona, but she's looking forward to a summer on the Great Lakes, where Niagara is used to teach kids to sail. She only learned to sail herself a few years ago. She says she loves tall ships, but traditional square sails are a lot of work.
6: To set a square, you have to climb aloft. And that kind of just completely changes your outlook on sailing, just becomes something that's a part of your life. You're in the sky all the time.
2: The next day, and it's time for Niagara to make a splash, at least metaphorically. Forget smashing champagne bottles and a ship hurtling into the water. Instead, the signal is given, and the hull is slowly eased into the harbor by a massive chain connected to a cradle running on rails. There are no huzzas to be heard, just quiet satisfaction that the work is done and that the Niagara will soon return to

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1: It'll be sunny today in Phoenix with a high near 98 degrees. It's 85 degrees at 940.
2: I'm Nora Rahm with these headlines. Authorities in the Maldives say a military diver has died. He was among the recovery team searching for the bodies of four Italian divers believed to be deep inside an underwater cave. A strike is underway at the Long Island Railroad in New York for the first time since 1994. There's no word on when negotiations will resume between the city and the unions representing 3,500 workers. And the grand final of the Eurovision Song Contest takes place tonight in Vienna, Austria. The celebration of pop music is now in its 70th year. Organizers say it's the world's biggest music show, that more people watch it than the Super Bowl. I'm Nora Rahm, NPR News in Washington.

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1: This is Weekend Edition from NPR News. I'm Melissa Nadworny. President Trump's recent decision to withdraw at least 5,000 troops from Germany has sent shockwaves through a Bavarian town. That's because it has hosted U.S. troops for decades and may now lose its main source of revenue. NPR's Rob Schmitz reports.
2: It was Thorsten Gredler's first day on the job as mayor of the Bavarian town of Vilsack when, at his very first press conference, a journalist told him the news. It's very bad news, the journalist told Gredler, telling the new mayor about a German media report that said Trump's cuts to troops in Germany would mean the removal of 5,000 troops from Vilsack. Gredler's face sank. Are you serious? He asked. He then started tearing up. This is hitting me hard, he said. I have to admit, I'm pretty emotional, actually. Since that day, Gredler's been busy doing interviews with international media that have descended on his tiny town, population 6,500. While I wait for him outside his office, a church bell rings and roosters in the alley behind City Hall respond. This tiny Bavarian town has a 1,000-year-old castle, a 700-year-old watchtower, and a mayor in office for just a few days who's facing one of the town's biggest crises in its history.
3: Vilsack, die Stadt Vilsack hat 6,500 Einwohner.
2: If what they say is true, says Gredler, and 5,000 soldiers are taken from our town, along with their family members, we're talking another 12 to 13,000 people leaving Vilsack. That's double the number of the people who reside here. This will have dramatic consequences. For decades, Vilsack has hosted the 2nd Cavalry Regiment, a striker infantry unit of the U.S. Army, whose 5,000 soldiers are trained to deploy quickly for combat. If these soldiers are suddenly withdrawn, Gredler says his town stands to lose more than $800 million of revenue per year. But he says it will also be a cultural loss. Over the decades, Americans, says Gredler, have become an integral part of our social and cultural life. They rent apartments from us. They shop in our stores. They dine in our restaurants and taverns. The children of American families play for our local soccer clubs, and many of them attend our schools.
4: For us in Vilsack, normally we don't split Germans-Americans.

0: They are part of Vilsack. That's one big community.
1: Down the street from City Hall, Zabina Kedur runs the Angerer Hotel. Her family has owned this hotel since 1666, and they've seen a lot in their nearly 400 years of ownership. But Kedur says the thought of losing the American population brings her to tears.
0: They make our birthday parties. We were small. The other ones, they go out with my dad for fishing, for hunting, for whatever. They was together in Oktoberfest. That's friends.
1: Kedur says she's gotten so used to having Americans around that she now prefers to work with Americans over Germans. She says they're more easygoing. Across town at a pub called the Hammer Guesthouse, a group of retired men drink beer, or what they call Bavarian bread. All of them have heard the news about the U.S. troops, but none of them believe it'll happen, says Richard Schmidt, a retired businessman in town.
2: We don't believe it. This is not logical. This is only a stupid idea from Trump.
1: The rest of the men nod their heads and take sips of their Bavarian bread. Schmidt estimates 3 out of every 4 people in Vilsack would lose their jobs if President Trump follows through on this threat. But he says Trump has threatened to remove these troops before, and he's threatened to take Greenland. Schmidt says Trump makes lots of threats against Europe, but hasn't followed through on hardly any of them. Rob Schmitz, NPR News, Vilsack, Bavaria.
3: 247 kids from across the country will take the stage this month to try and spell their way to a trophy. With words like
4: Éclaircissement.
5: Éclaircissement. Éclaircissement. Éclaircissement.
6: That is correct.
3: That's Faizan Zaki, winner of last year's Scripps National Spelling Bee.
7: Somebody peel him off the floor.
3: This year, the Bee has a new host, ESPN NFL analyst Mina Kimes.
8: For me, my goal is to really make it feel like you're watching the Super Bowl.
3: Kimes competed in Bees as a kid, and she says she idolized those who went on to vie for the championship in D.C. She told me that she noticed some connections between Super Bowls and spelling bees.
8: Going back and watching the bees, and that's sort of what I've been doing to prepare for this, I've really noticed a lot of similarities between the televised broadcast and then the games that I'm around in the NFL. The competitors, their preparation, I would say, is what shines the most, as well as just how composed they are and how ice cold they are on stage. It does remind me a little bit of watching elite athletes. But I also think, and this is kind of what I hope to bring to the Bee, the way that they win is what reminds me of football, which is to say it's super complicated and there's so much process that goes into it. And it does feel a little bit like watching a play.
3: Okay, so you're watching old Bees. How else are you preparing as a host?
8: Well, I've been trying to learn more about how these kids do it. It's a really important part of the broadcast, and what I hope the broadcast will convey to viewers is they're not just going up there and reciting words based on rote memorization. I mean, some of it is memorization, obviously, and they do have a zillion words memorized, but you can watch them puzzle it out. You know, we're so used to watching these spellers ask for the etymology, the definition, the part of speech, the use in a sentence. But there'll be a moment where you're watching them and a kid says, oh, is this from the root word in Greek or something? And if they get the affirmative, you see like the light click on and you realize, oh, they just figured out how to spell this word, even though they might not even know what the word is. And I think for me, an important part of my preparation has been understanding their preparation so that when I talk about them, hopefully I can convey the complexity of what goes into each word.
3: You competed in local spelling bees. Do you remember any words in particular that tripped you up?
8: So it's so funny. I don't actually remember the words I got wrong, which is very unusual because the elite spellers and the kids who you're going to see in our broadcast remember every word they've ever spelled wrong and why they spelled it wrong. And I don't know if I just have like that next play mentality of like the NFL cornerbacks, but I don't remember. And I was going to ask my parents, I did remember, however, the word I spelled right to win my second grade B, which was a very easy word, especially after watching these spelling bees, but it was receive. The classic I before E, except I for C came into play. And I think I was 7 at the time, but I do remember the feeling of hearing that and being like, ooh, I got an easy one, which you can see sometimes when you watch these kids spell infinitely more difficult words. You can see the expression on their face when they obviously know that they got it right.
3: That's ESPN NFL analyst and Scripps National Spelling Bee host, Mina Kimes. Thanks so much for talking with us.
8: Thank you for having me.
4: Good. Next.
3: The new movie, Tuner, opens with Leo Woodall and Dustin Hoffman huddled over a piano. Woodall plays Nicky, a former piano virtuoso turned piano tuner, while Hoffman plays Harry, his mentor.
9: Why? She wants us to fix the toilet.
4: Do we look like plumbers?
10: No, we don't fix toilets. We're piano tuners. We fix pianos.
11: Okay, 200.
10: 500, we'll talk.
3: While on the job, Nicky discovers that his incredibly sensitive hearing, used to perfectly tune the piano strings, can pick up on the subtle clicks and movements needed to crack safes, pulling him towards a life of crime. Leo Woodall joins us now to talk about Tuner. Welcome, Leo.
12: Hello.
3: Hello. Piano tuning isn't Nicky's dream job, is it?
12: No. No, it's definitely a fallback. When Nicky's hyperacusis, his condition, really takes a hold, kind of loud-ish noises that one would hear on a daily basis, for someone like Nicky, they're extremely loud and painful and can even cause seizures. That's how he joins Harry tuning pianos.
3: So one night while Nicky is on the job, he meets a group of thieves who are kind of struggling to crack a safe. And Nicky decides to give it a try. What do you think changes in him when the safe opens?
12: You know, he had dreams of what his life would be. And, you know, he's a young guy, mid-20s, who can't go to parties, can't meet people, can't go on dates. His life is pretty mundane, and that's incredibly frustrating. And so when he cracks this safe, he gets a kick out of it.
3: And it's also like this immense validation a little bit, too.
12: Yeah, it's small, but it's still very real, a feeling of this curse maybe becoming a bit of a blessing.
3: Had you played piano before you did this?
12: No, not really. I had a handful of either scores from films or just songs that I like that I had kind of worked out how to play one-handed. But playing two-handed was a different ballgame. And so to play Nicky, it required months and months of piano training.
3: Yeah, because you're emulating a virtuoso.
12: Yeah, I mean, there are some things that you have to allow movie magic to cover. It's a really difficult instrument. A lot of it was physicality.
3: Okay, what do you mean?
12: Any true pianist will tell you that you need to sit on the edge of the seat, never fully on the stool, which, you know, obviously I hadn't thought of. I sat plonk right on the center of that stool and they said, no, move forward. And then the hands, your knuckles need to be over your fingers. And then once we got down those sort of basics, then you can start having fun with it. And like, my favorite thing was to do the huge like flicks, you know, like when the finger flicks a key and then the hand like comes up to the sky. And then there's like a sort of pianist slack jaw, apparently. Your jaw's very loose and your head is just kind of shaking along with whatever the keys are doing. It feels right, whether it looks right or not.
3: You said like before you learned you had some songs you liked or some movie scores you liked, you bought like piano books?
12: No, not even that committed. I would just go on YouTube. I would look at how to play. I think my repertoire was In Bruges. You know the film In Bruges? I love that piece of music. So I learned that. The La La Land tune. I'm not going to lie here, it was all one-handed. But then my main tune was Interstellar. which I can now play two-handed in a very fun way.
3: Yeah, a true takeaway from making this film. I want to talk to you a little bit about working with Dustin Hoffman.
12: Please, I could talk about him all day.
3: You guys have such good chemistry throughout the movie.
12: Oh, well, that's good.
3: I read that a lot of your interactions on screen were actually improv.
12: Listen, it was basically all improv.
3: What?
12: Had I known how much improv I was going to be doing with Dusty, my level of anxiety would have been through the roof. I mean, he's famous for it. I did know that going in, I just didn't know what it really looked like. But we had scenes that were 1/8 of a page, which is 2 or 3 lines. And we would do 20, 25 minute takes because he just talks. It was some of the most fun I've ever had acting. When someone is that good, it makes you better because they draw you into the world of make-believe further than you thought you could go. And he has no qualms with saying whatever the hell he wants, and if it sticks, it does, if it doesn't, whatever. But there were some crazy stories that made no sense about the level of mercury and tuna fish and sharks and blah blah blah blah.
10: I want to tell you something about tuna fish, okay?
12: What do you want to tell me about tuna fish?
10: Big tunas have much more mercury.
12: What?
10: You can get sick from having too much mercury in your body. Did you know that? So I stopped eating big tunas.
12: You just ate a tuna salad sandwich. These stories would go on for 8 minutes. And you're just like, where is this going? But then Dustin finds a perfect way to button it up.
10: You have to worry about, I forgot the word.
12: Inflammation.
10: Inflammation. That's what kills you, inflammation.
12: It was a gift for me to get to bear witness to it and play my own little part in it.
3: I did want to ask you about kind of your lineage of being an actor. We saw that you were related to the silent film actress, Maxine Elliott.
12: Mm-hmm.
3: Is that something that guided you into acting?
12: Honestly, Alyssa, it was kind of the opposite. I didn't have an active rejection of becoming an actor. It definitely never felt like a natural course. Once I had become an actor, it was really cool to learn this sort of history. I don't think I knew about Maxine until maybe I was at drama school, maybe even a little bit later.
3: That's cool. I'm going to bring us back to the film. For Nicky playing the piano, it's his whole life. Do you think that the film is kind of a cautionary tale about tying yourself like too closely to one identity?
12: Oh, Alyssa, I don't know. Here's what I think. When you have a passion, even if you don't have any talent, it should be a part of your life in some shape or form. For someone like Nicky, he had all the talent in the world and the passion, and I think the two of those kind of combined to make it feel like a purpose, and it was taken away from him. And I think that can relate to everyone in some shape or form. It's something that is truly, truly important to you. How much does that shape who you are? And if it's taken away from you, what does that look like?
3: That's Leo Woodall, who stars in the new movie Tuner, which is out soon. Thank you for joining us, Leo.
12: Thank you, Alyssa.

0: 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I'm Alyssa Nadworny.
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2: It'll be sunny today in Phoenix with a high near 98 degrees. It's 85 degrees at 10 o'clock.
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11: Live from NPR News in Washington, I'm Nora Rahm. The busiest commuter rail service in the nation ground to a halt overnight. 3,500 Long Island rail workers walked off the job in New York. Bruce Kahnweiser reports.
12: Negotiations between New York City's Metropolitan Transportation Authority and the five unions representing the Long Island Railroad workers have dragged on for 3 years. The LIRR transports well over 250,000 commuters a day during the work week, and ridership on weekends has also gone up in recent years. Salary raises and health care contributions are key issues separating the two sides. The MTA says shuttle buses will be put into service, but the buses will provide far fewer seats than the trains. LIRR workers hadn't gone on strike since 1994. Back then, the daily ridership was little more than 100,000. For NPR News, I'm Bruce Kahnweiser in New York.
11: President Trump is back in Washington today after talks with Chinese President Xi Jinping in Beijing this week. But U.S. soybean farmers say the trip ended without clear commitments on exports or tariffs. NPR's Windsor Johnston reports.
13: Soybean farmers say they were hoping for progress on trade tensions that continue to hurt exports. Caleb Ragland, a farmer in Kentucky, chairs the American Soybean Association.
14: There's a 10% tariff on soybeans that are exported to China. That puts us at a disadvantage to competitors in South America.
13: Raglan says many farmers are struggling financially as prices rise.
14: Our families are 100% dependent on our farm to live. In 2025, the American soybean farmer lost over $100 an acre.
13: Raglan says farmers are now waiting to see whether the Trump administration can turn the meetings in Beijing into actual export sales. Windsor Johnston, NPR News, Washington.
11: Louisiana is holding a Republican Senate primary today. Senator Bill Cassidy is facing two challengers, including one backed by President Trump. Cassidy was one of seven Republican senators who voted to remove President Trump from office. Stocks on Wall Street bounced up and down this week before ending about where they started. NPR's Scott Horsley has more.
15: Both the S&P 500 index and the NASDAQ were in record territory on Thursday, while the Dow Jones Industrial Average topped 50,000 for the first time since the U.S. went to war with Iran. That war has caused a spike in energy prices and pushed the annual inflation rate to its highest level in almost 3 years. Retail sales continued to climb last month, but that was largely due to those higher prices. The more money people had to spend at the gas station, the less willing they were to spend on furniture, clothing, and cars. Bond prices slumped on Friday, and stocks gave up some of their earlier gains. For the week, the S&P gained 0.1%. The NASDAQ slipped about 0.1%, and the Dow fell close to 0.2. Scott Horsley, NPR News, Washington.
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2: Good morning. From KJZZ News in Phoenix, I'm Bridget Dowd. The Republican candidates for Arizona Superintendent of Public Instruction faced off in a primary election debate Thursday night. Both current Superintendent Tom Horn and State Treasurer Kimberly Yee are proponents of school choice, but they disagreed on how to cut down on misspending in the state's school voucher program. Here's Yee.
17: The superintendent of public instruction in his current capacity is overstepping the law, because these types of decisions with respect to what is considered and defined as educational expenses is done by the legislative authority.
2: Horn said he denied parents who wanted to buy things like Rolex watches because he couldn't wait for the legislature to act. Yee suggested a technology solution that would better detect inappropriate spending and automatically deny purchases. Movie lovers gathered on either side of the border wall Thursday to celebrate cinema together. From the Fronteras desk, KJZZ's Nina Kravinsky is in Nogales, Sonora.
18: The rust-colored steel bollard wall between the U.S. and Mexico became the backdrop for cinema Thursday night. On back-to-back screens on either side of the border wall, moviegoers in Mexico and in Arizona experienced the music and story of the legendary Tejano star Selena together.
19: It's just like, no, she did it. 'Cause I'm dreaming.
18: Isabel Castro, creator of the documentary Selena y Los Dinos, spoke to audiences in a Q&A streamed to both sides, just like her film.
20: I mean, this has been such an unbelievably moving experience.
18: As part of the Nogales International Film Festival, feature length and short films are playing on the border wall in Ambos Nogales through Saturday. Nina Kravinsky, KJZZ News, Nogales, Sonora.
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22: If somehow, given everything that's going on in the world these days, you missed it, let me be the first to tell you. Planet Money just published its first ever book. It was the culmination of years of work. We navigated the world of agents and editors and auctions, figured out how to manufacture a book during a trade war and get it to stores around the world, from airports to cruise ships. And throughout that process, my boss's boss, my grand boss, Alex Goldmark, he and everyone else involved in the book had harbored this secret fantasy that if we played our cards right, maybe someday this book could reach the holy grail of commercial publishing. Maybe this book could make the New York Times bestseller list. So it was carrying all those dreams from my grand boss that I recently walked into the office of Planet Money's book editor, Tom Mayer, at the publishing house W.W. Norton in New York. I was there about a week after the book launched to witness the moment of truth.
8: Today is the day when the bestseller lists are released.
0: I've got butterflies.
8: I'm very nervous.
22: Over the last week, bookstores from chains like Barnes & Noble down to independents like Carmichael's Bookstore in Louisville, Kentucky, they've been logging their sales and reporting them through some mysterious process to an anonymous department inside the New York Times. All day, Tom has been trying to get a sense of how close the book might be to cracking the New York Times bestseller list by nervously checking the sales numbers he has access to.
8: I sort of feel like on election night when you're counting the votes in, you know, the various counties across the state.
22: Tom's checking how many copies we sold in independent stores or on Amazon or Barnes & Noble.
8: You sort of have this constellation of data, but you don't know what else was sold this week. I know what my book did, but there were several other very good books published the same day that the Planet Money book was published. How well did they sell? We have no idea.
22: And the way the New York Times would count the Planet Money book sales against those other titles is not really clear.
8: I mean, the weird thing about the bestseller list is that we have no idea how it's put together. The New York Times is famously opaque. It's like we receive this email that's like the smoke after a papal conclave. That just like, here it is. I'm not going to tell you how we got to this information, but here's the list.
22: For most of my reading life, whenever I saw the bestseller sticker on a book cover in the bookstore or saw the New York Times bestseller list in the Sunday paper, I didn't really think twice about it. It seemed like a pretty straightforward idea. The nation's literary preferences had been definitively revealed, and here were the results in black and white. Reader, how very wrong I was. Hello and welcome to Planet Money. I'm Alexi Horowitz-Ghazi. On the Planet Money podcast, we've been exploring how the book publishing industry works, told through the lens of publishing our own book. It's a four-part series. You can find all our episodes in the Planet Money podcast feed. In those episodes, we explored the courtship between literary agents and editors, how to manufacture a book during a trade war and convince booksellers to actually stock it on their shelves. But even after all that, there was still this final question. How do books end up on the most coveted place of all, the bestseller list? The bestseller list is this massive hype-building system with its own rituals and rules and secret codes. And just like any system with potentially millions of dollars at stake, it has inspired legions of would-be best-selling authors to try to game it, by hook or by crook. Today on the show, the fourth episode in our series, Planet Money uncovers all the ways people have tried to hack their way onto the New York Times bestseller list. And we learn the hard way how trying to engineer your way onto the list just might be the thing that keeps you from getting there.
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22: Given how big of a deal it is to get your book onto the bestseller list, you can imagine there is a whole world of strategy and gamesmanship that publishers and authors use to try to engineer that outcome. To understand those strategies and where they came from, and how they might inform the fate of the Planet Money book, I called up a professor named Laura McGrath.
1: I teach a class on the history of the bestseller at Temple. And everything that's on the syllabus must have been on the New York Times bestseller list.
22: And yes, Laura says there are different kinds of bestseller lists. There's the Publishers Weekly list for industry insiders and the USA Today list. But I think we all know there is kind of one bestseller list to rule them all.
1: So the biggest and the most important bestseller list is the New York Times bestseller list. This is the list that publishers are tracking, that matters most to readers, and that matters most to writers.
22: And one of the big reasons it matters so much is that the New York Times bestseller list is not just a signal of what books are already selling. It is a major cause of new book sales. Bestsellers get premium placement in bookstores and online.
1: It's also free advertising for a writer.
4: Yeah.
1: Right? Like the New York Times puts you on the list. That's an ad you didn't have to pay for. And what happens when a book is named to a bestseller list is a sort of rich gets richer effect. Readers now begin flocking to this book because they have been told it is very popular and it must be popular for a reason.
22: Now, one of the best possible shots that a book has for making it onto the list is during the opening week after launch. It's like the opening box office in Hollywood. The first week is when there's likely to be the most publicity around the book, and crucially, all of the pre-orders are counted towards that first week of sales.
1: So big pre-order campaigns are not only really important for creating buzz around the book, but also really important for that, like, big first week splash.
22: The actual number of copies you need to sell that first week to actually break onto the list can shift back and forth depending on the competition. But basically, the more you can convince people to buy your book in the opening week, the better your odds. And yet, for how prominent this bestseller list is, the actual methodology used to decide which books make it is notoriously secretive. The Times does have a standard statement about the list on their bestseller page. They explain that it's based on a weekly survey of tens of thousands of bookstores around the country, but the identities of those specific bookstores are not public. There's speculation about where the Times gets its sales data, the way the data is weighted, if at all, is unclear, and the identities of the people who actually crunch the numbers at the paper are not publicized. But what is clear is that with any ranking system with massive economic stakes like this, people are going to figure out ways to optimize around it.
3: How long have people been trying to game their way onto the New York Times bestseller list?
1: Oh, for as long as there's been a New York Times bestseller list.
22: Laura says you can tell the tale of bestseller hacking shenanigans in roughly four chapters. The first happened not long after the national list began back in the 1940s. Within a decade or so, by the mid-1950s, these kinds of lists had become so prominent that for some people, they'd come to stand in as a symbol of the mindless herd mentality that defined popular American taste. Foremost among those critics was a man named Gene Shepard, or Shep for short. He was kind of this eccentric talk radio personality, like an early Howard Stern or Rush Limbaugh. DJ Shep's radio slot was 1 in the morning to 5:30 a.m. So one night, Shep comes up with an idea for an elaborate prank. He enlists the help of his listeners to come up with an idea for a fake book. He wants to see if they can hype up this fake book so much that everyday people would come to believe in it and even treat it like a literary sensation. To prove just how silly and mindless this list-obsessed culture actually was, he puts out a call on air for potential titles. And here's Shep describing that night from an interview years later.
4: I'm getting calls from Alaska. And these guys are giving me all these suggestions for titles. And finally, at 4:30 in the morning, I said, okay, I picked the title. And some unknown guy called in this title, I, Libertine. I said, now that sounds like a book.
22: Shep also comes up with a fake author for the book, a guy named Frederick R. Ewing, and this whole backstory for him. He's both a former British officer and a scholar of 18th century erotica. And then, over the next few weeks, Shep's legion of night people go out and start requesting this made-up book from bookstores in New York City and beyond. A bunch of bookstores are desperately trying to figure out how to order this book. Other people start pretending like they've read the book to seem cool.
1: People who are writing in the book review are talking about having had lunch with Freddie Ewing and having all of these sightings of Freddie Ewing, who's coming to New York to promote his book. And
3: right. It becomes a sort of like mass hallucination.
1: Yes. Yes. It's like just outrageous.
22: And in a final delicious twist, a publisher reaches out to DJ Shep that year and convinces him to team up with a ghostwriter to actually write and publish the fake book under the name of its fake author. So the buzz around this made-up book actually ended up willing it into reality, which Shep later said basically proved his point.
4: The thing was a real comment on the entire structure, the world of the official lists, the 10 bestseller books. Newspapers go for this kind of stuff.
22: And there is this powerful lesson baked into the whole I, Libertine affair. In the solar system of book publishing, bestseller lists, then and now, have their own kind of gravitational force. The fact that Shep was able to stir up such a frenzy by insinuating all this demand kind of underlines the self-fulfilling power of getting onto a bestseller list. Because popularity begets popularity. Okay, so that was chapter one. For our next brief stop on our history of bestseller list shenanigans, Laura McGrath says you'll want to consider the story of author Jacqueline Suzanne. Jacqueline Suzanne was an actress who started publishing novels in the 1960s, and she was this larger-than-life character, super charming. Here's an interviewer asking Jacqueline Suzanne a question on a TV show called Good Afternoon about her public persona.
6: You have the reputation, tough, cynical Jackie Suzanne. You know what I mean.
23: I'm not tough at all. I think they regard, they mix a novelist with a novel. In other words, if I'm writing about a tough, cynical lady, they say she must be tough. But if I did all the things that my heroines did in my books, I'd be in a glass jar at Harvard on display.
22: Most importantly for us, Jacqueline Suzanne is credited as one of the pioneering tacticians of the modern book tour. You know, going out across the nation and generating book sales through live author events. But also, maybe even more importantly, Laura says when Jacqueline Suzanne was about to come out with her debut novel, Valley of the Dolls, in 1966, she directed her charm offensive at a new target. She started cultivating close friendships with the booksellers in different cities.
1: So what Jacqueline Suzanne was able to do through these relationships was figure out which are the bookstores that were reporting to the New York Times. And she directed her readers and she herself purchased books from those retailers to ensure that there would be a really big, splashy first week sale.
22: And Jacqueline Suzanne's strategy here really appeared to have worked. Valley of the Dolls went on to become number one on the New York Times bestseller list, and it was turned into a hit movie. And I think the thing that Jacqueline Suzanne's story reveals about the New York Times bestseller list is it suggested that there are ways that authors and publishers could try to engineer their way onto the list by playing this sort of geographical sales game. Okay, so that is Tales from the Bestseller List, Chapter 2. For Chapter 3, we turn to the strange case of William Peter Blatty. Blatty was the author of the 1971 book The Exorcist, later adapted into an iconic movie. Here he is talking about a notorious scene in the film.
7: The turning of the head was a subject of great discussion between myself and the director, Billy Friedkin. I tried to explain to Billy that a head cannot turn 360 degrees. It falls off. Supernatural does not mean impossible. But nevertheless, I was wrong. The audience loved it.
22: I wouldn't say everyone in the audience loved it. In fact, some of us have yet to recover from having watched it as children. Thanks a lot, Dan. But anyway, in the early 1980s, Blatty published a sequel to The Exorcist called Legion. In the weeks after its release, Blatty saw that he had not made the list and came to suspect that he was not getting a fair shake from the New York Times. You see, Blatty inferred from the 84,000 books his publisher distributed that his new novel had sold well. It was on other bestseller lists. So he thought he'd likely sold more copies than other books that had appeared on the New York Times bestseller list. So what does William Peter Blatty do, you ask? Well, he files a lawsuit.
1: The problem for Blatty, what he alleges, is that by excluding him, the New York Times has cost him millions of dollars in profits. And that not only is it just like the profits of the book sales, but that he loses out on a lucrative paperback rights deal. He's potentially missing out on movie rights. And so he sues the New York Times for damages.
22: The power of profit compels you. The New York Times, for its part, does not take this legal battle lying down.
1: The New York Times makes the argument that their bestseller list is protected speech, that it is editorial content, that it is not saying that it is a transparent statistical accounting of what is actually selling the best, but that they cannot disclose either their sources or their methodology, that that's all protected. And so the lawyer for the New York Times argues editors are entitled to edit, and the New York Times is entitled to have its own bestseller list.
22: The Times argument suggested that Blatty had just kind of fundamentally misunderstood what the New York Times bestseller list actually was. It wasn't just a reflection of raw sales, it was a journalistic process. The Times was essentially reporting out different sources of sales data and using a secret formula to parse that data and come up with their definitive assessment of which books had, in fact, sold the best.
1: And the courts ultimately rule with the New York Times that this is editorial content and therefore it is protected under the First Amendment, and Blatty does not have a case.
22: The tale of William Peter Blatty revealed something about the list that hadn't been clear before. That even if a book seemed like it might have sold more copies than some of the books that did make the New York Times bestseller list, that book still did not have a guaranteed place on the list because the list is based on a kind of secret formula that the courts ruled the Times did not have to disclose. And that brings us to the fourth and final chapter in our bestseller history. By the modern era, Laura explains, gaming the bestseller list had become so lucrative and pervasive that it had spawned its own little cottage industry, based around one hack in particular.
1: So one of the ways that people, especially in nonfiction, will very frequently try to hack their way onto the bestseller list is through bulk sales.
22: bulk sales. So instead of trying to get an organic grassroots wave of real flesh and blood readers to go out and buy your book, Laura says some authors might try to juice those sales more directly.
1: If you're a politician, say, you might ask your super PAC to do it. If you are a minister, you might ask your megachurch to do it. If you are a business leader, you might hire a firm to run a campaign for you that will purchase large enough quantities of this book that you are almost guaranteed a spot on the New York Times bestseller list because of how many copies this firm has purchased for you, or your super PAC, or your church.
22: Laura says the blueprint for this strategy was exposed back in 1995, when a couple of corporate business influencer types, or bizfluencers, published a book called The Discipline of Market Leaders. After its release, it came out that the authors had somehow figured out a way to essentially buy massive amounts of books themselves in order to boost their sales and get on the list. It was a pretty big scandal for the New York Times.
1: It exposed a fault in their system that it could be hacked, you know, in the same way that, like, the Louvre looks really bad when people can just walk in and steal stuff. Like, it wasn't a good look for them.
22: But the New York Times did find a way to strike back at would-be list hackers. That same year, the paper introduced a new tool to combat and sort of call out these tactics whenever they could be detected.
1: So they begin adding a little figure called a dagger to the side of books that have been purchased using bulk sales. It's like a little buyer beware symbol.
3: This is a scarlet dagger.
1: Yes. Yeah.
22: Despite the risk of becoming a literary pariah, Laura explains because of the economic benefit of being able to call yourself a New York Times bestselling author in your bio, some authors might find it worth the risk.
1: Yeah. Nonfiction authors who have made it onto the New York Times bestseller list can charge more in their speaker fees. So if you are a business writer, right, you are in the thought leader space, you are going and speaking at conferences, or you are getting hired to be a consultant, being stamped with the New York Times seal of approval means that you can charge people more money to hear you say that idea in a different context.
22: I actually talked to some folks in the Thoughtfluencer space about all this on background. They understandably did not want to reveal themselves. But basically, the strategy to try to bulk buy your way onto the bestseller list without incurring the shame of the scarlet dagger is this. When you are a bizfluencer and you have a new book coming out, what you do is you book as many fancy speaking gigs as possible around the time of your book release. And instead of taking your usual, you know, $20,000 speaking fee, you instead ask the company to buy a certain number of your books. And to avoid tipping off the data crunchers at the New York Times, you hire a shadowy firm to essentially launder these bulk book purchases so that they look like organic individual sales. And after all that, there isn't any guarantee it'll work. Remember, the Times uses its own top-secret methodology to determine which books make the list, and authors who engage in bulk buying run the risk of getting found out and potentially earning that scarlet dagger next to their name on the list. Now, the New York Times has the reputation of playing extremely close to the chest about the inner workings of the bestseller list, but just a couple days before we went to air, when we reached out to the Times, they agreed to hop on the phone. So we spoke with Assistant Managing Editor Patrick Healy, who oversees standards across the newsroom, including the bestseller list team.
0: Are you like the great-great-grandboss of the people who are putting the list together?
9: maybe like a kindly uncle who cares a lot about details.
22: Patrick says the Times is fully aware of the many shenanigans authors have occasionally used to try to game the list. But he says the system they've developed is able to identify those cases and that they're able to communicate their findings to readers with tools like the dagger. Now, he did push back on the characterization of their methodology as some kind of secret formula. To him, a formula sounds a bit too simple. He says the bestseller list methodology captures the majority of book sales across the country.
9: It's based on data. It's not based on a personal preference or a person putting their thumb on the scale. Our bestseller list has nothing to do, for instance, with our book review or whether a book has been assessed by one of our critics. And because we want the lists to reflect organic demand, we're really focused on that rigorous application of our methodology so that our audience believes in the list, trusts in the list, comes back to the list every week.
22: The bestseller team collects all that data and does extensive analysis, Patrick says, in order to fulfill the core purpose of the list, in order to accurately reflect the nation's literary tastes to itself. Now, Maybe it goes without saying, but when it came to the Planet Money book, neither my grand boss Alex nor the publicist at Norton seemed all that interested in engaging the services of a gray market book launderer and risking that reputational dagger. Luckily, Laura told me there are more traditional ways authors and their publishers often try to up their odds of getting onto the list, mostly aimed at juicing those crucial pre-sales numbers.
1: They might launch pre-order campaigns where they are speaking on podcasts and they are targeting newsletters and they're doing everything that they can to generate buzz around their forthcoming title. They might launch giveaways.
3: Sweeten the deal a little bit.
1: Exactly.
22: For the Planet Money book, the person in charge of thinking about pre-sales is a senior publicity director named Rachel Salzman. Rachel works at Norton, which is the publisher of the Planet Money book, and I should say, a financial supporter of NPR. Rachel started putting together a plan for how to launch the book about a year ago, because getting the timing right is key.
10: Because you know that if you do all these things in sequence, close together, that is kind of how you leverage yourself onto the list. This is all supposed to help the book get off the ground and achieve liftoff.
22: And while it may not be literal rocket science, there are ways to try to launch that book into the stratosphere. There's, of course, traditional publicity, having the author go onto TV and radio shows, on podcasts or book talk. But that pre-order strategy is crucial to maximize your odds of getting onto the bestseller list. Because all of the copies you can convince people to pre-order in the months before launch, they all get counted in the first week of sales. So the big challenge before Rachel and my grand boss Alex is how to persuade people to buy the book before it's out.
12: Norton talked a lot about how important pre-sales were, which is why the book goes on pre-sale 6 months before launch day, which seemed crazy to me.
3: Yeah.
12: And they have like a sequence of things you do because the pre-sales start the snowball.
22: Most importantly, they had to come up with an incentive for people to buy the book early. Alex and the marketing team at Norton eventually settled on offering a poster based on our Laws of the Office episode. It was sort of a visual parody on those OSHA-style workplace posters and was almost designed to be included with every book until it ended up being too expensive. So, 6 months before launch day, Planet Money announces this incentive, and pretty quickly the pre-orders start rolling in. While that's off to the races, Rachel and her team are figuring out the other big part of the plan, using a live event tour to juice our opening week sales. And Alex and Rachel decide to use one kind of pre-sale model in particular, to make many of the book tour tickets include a book purchase.
10: That model is great because then you have a guaranteed book sale. So in theory, if you sell 100 tickets, you've sold 100 books.
22: All of this would mean that if enough people bought tickets to the tour, we'd also be selling potentially thousands of copies of the book, which would all count towards that crucial first week of sales. It would turn the tour into a book-selling machine. And in what feels like the blink of an eye, finally the moment of truth arrives. On Tuesday, April 7th, this book that has consumed so many of our collective waking hours over the past several years finally launches at bookstores around the country. But just as all the brand new books start arriving at the homes of the couple thousand people who did pre-order the book, a problem arises.
3: When did you first become aware that there might be some sort of wrinkle with our pre-order strategy?
12: On publish day. Like, I think they were like nearly instantaneous.
22: Since the moment the book launched, Alex had been feverishly refreshing the book's page on Amazon to check our rankings and our reviews. And pretty soon, he notices a pattern.
12: If you look on Amazon, like the first comments are not people talking about the book. They're talking about the poster. There's a couple one-star reviews, which, you know, say things like, book looks great, can't wait to read it, but the poster didn't come.
22: Yes, the poster. A few days after launch, somewhere around a third of the Amazon reviews for the Planet Money book are one-star reviews. The problem had to do with the highly touted Laws of the Office poster that Planet Money and Norton had used to convince people to buy the book early. You see, due to the complexities of shipping and printing logistics, it just wasn't possible to ship the poster with the actual book. It had to be printed and sent separately. And apparently the process Planet Money came up with, that people who ordered the book early needed to fill out a separate form to get the poster, that message did not make it to a lot of people who pre-ordered the book. And so they took to Amazon to complain. But when my grand boss Alex sees this, yes, he's worried about how to get people their poster, but he's also wondering about how this slew of one-star reviews might affect would-be book buyers during this crucial first week.
12: So then on the day that everybody's going to go to Amazon to maybe buy the book because it just launched, they see the lower rating, which is just like, oh, what a bummer. And like, is this stopping people? Are people going to go down and look at what the reviews are bad about or just think the book is bad somehow?
22: And when a steady stream of disgruntled messages starts to hit the Planet Money email inbox too, we start to wonder whether we might have just risked alienating some of our most faithful fans and scuttled our efforts to get on the bestseller list in one fell promotional faux pas. Alex shifts into problem-solving mode. He scrambles to throw a promo in the feed, apologizing and giving listeners instructions for how to now get the poster, and the book tour picks up. Alex and the book's lead author, Alex Mayasi, head out to meet different Planet Money hosts and special guests in new cities every couple months.
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26: 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Hi.
27: Hi. We're honored to be
28: here. So people are still reading books?
14: Absolutely. We think so. This is the radio and they read books.
22: The first week after launch is a blitzkrieg of Planet Money book publicity. All of which brings us back to that Wednesday afternoon when I walked over to Norton's office in New York to find out whether we would ultimately make the bestseller list. It's 8 days after the launch of the Planet Money book when I meet up with our book editor, Tom Mayer. I arrive a few minutes after 4 p.m., shortly before the New York Times usually sends out the latest bestseller list for the week. And surprisingly soon, a little group of people led by Rachel Saltzman come and knock on the door to his office.
29: There's people here. We have news.
30: What?
31: The news.
32: We have news.
33: We have top bestseller news.
34: What do we got? What do we
35: what
34: got?
35: What do we got? We've got
32: number three on the print hardcover nonfiction list.
34: Yes!
22: The publicity strategy seems to have worked, thanks in no small part to all the listeners out there who pre-ordered the book or came out to see a live show. Tom says next, it's time to call up the book's author, Alex Mayasi, and my grand boss, Alex, to deliver the good news.
29: We have published a New York Times bestseller.
35: Woo!
29: Congratulations. We are number three in general nonfiction. We have
12: what?
29: Done very, very well.
12: Wait, we're number three?
29: We're number three.
12: Oh, man. I thought we were going to, like, skirt by just at the bottom in the best case scenario. Wow.
30: You're like a bronze medal? What's happened? I don't know what.
12: That feels like a gold medal.
22: A medal that might translate into actual gold, or revenue at least, because being anointed to the bestseller list means Planet Money can now call itself a best-selling author podcast. Tom says Norton can put New York Times bestseller in every ad they run henceforth. And to get back to the central mission of basically every Planet Money series, to follow the money, when I ask Tom about what reaching the bestseller list might mean for Norton's investment, he tells me that in the book business, they often don't get a full financial picture until years after a book is published.
29: All books have a pretty predictable sales trajectory where they go up and then they eventually decay over time. The higher you can start, the farther that tail goes. So having a New York Times bestseller, having a book that's sold a lot of copies to start is a great place to be.
30: Okay, so the snowball has kind of started to roll now.
29: That's what we hope. That's what we hope.
22: Getting to profitability on any given book, even a bestseller, could involve multiple print runs of the hardcover version and then the paperback edition after that. If the book continues to sell well enough to cover Norton's initial advance of $1 million or so, NPR will start to receive royalties on every additional copy sold, often around a few bucks per hardcover. And selling enough copies to start receiving royalties is relatively rare. Even hitting the bestseller list isn't a guarantee of earning out your advance and making a fortune. But if the Planet Money book keeps on selling, the show might even be tempted to do another book. Because having now reached the bestseller list,
12: it might make it easier for us to get a second book deal if we decide we want to do that. And we'd maybe get more for the advance, I think. Like, I don't know, presumably, right?
22: Is it finally time to pitch 50 Shades of Green?
12: How about this? You go run the plot summary by HR. And if they sign off on it as something you can send to your colleagues to edit, I will seriously consider it.
0: You got a deal.
12: I'm such a pushover.
22: One final note on all of this. The Planet Money book has actually fallen back off the bestseller list. But, you know, once a New York Times bestselling author, always a New York Times bestselling author. In any event, now whenever I see that little New York Times bestseller sticker on the cover of a book, I can't help but think of all the machinations, both dastardly and wholesome, that earned them that sticker. And I think of the many books that might have sold more copies and yet still failed to make the list. And reader, now I hope you will too. We of course have to take a moment to thank all of you listeners out there for being an integral part of this project by buying the book and coming to our shows. We are so grateful for your support. Thank you. If you are still waiting for your poster, we hear they'll be arriving by around June. This episode was produced by Willa Rubin with help from Emma Peasley. Alex Goldmark, my grand boss, is our executive producer. I'm Alexi Horowitz-Ghazi. Thanks for listening. So Guy Raz, you're here to tell us what's coming up on How I Built This?
2: Yes, indeed. Thank you, Alexi. So today we're taking questions on the advice line where up-and-coming entrepreneurs call in for help with their businesses. And to help me answer these questions, I'm joined by Jonah Peretti. He's the founder of BuzzFeed. And Jonah helps one entrepreneur think about expanding into new markets and shares how he's retooling BuzzFeed into an AI-inspired entertainment and media company. Stick around after the break for How I Built This.

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2: Hello, and welcome to the Advice Line on How I Built This. I'm Guy Raz. 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And you can also send us a voice memo at hibt@id.wondery.com. And make sure to tell us how to reach you. All right, let's get to it. Joining me this week is BuzzFeed founder and CEO Jonah Peretti. Jonah, welcome back to the show.
3: Thanks for having me.
2: So you were first on back in 2017 to tell us a story about how you started BuzzFeed, and that was a long time ago. I mean, we did that live in New York City. It was fun. I had fun. Hope you did.
3: Yeah, it was great.
2: And if anyone listening missed that episode and you want to go back and listen, it's a great episode. It involves the founding of Huffington Post, and Arianna Huffington makes an appearance in the show. All kinds of things happen. We will drop a link to it in our episode show notes. So basically, the BuzzFeed story really began about 20 years ago, back in 2006. For a time, it was the most fun place on the internet. The site had online quizzes and listicles. And over time, BuzzFeed started to be talked about as the future of journalism. It even won a Pulitzer Prize in 2021. But today, the internet is a much different place than it was when we first told the story. And BuzzFeed, like many other similar sites like Vice and others, has faced its share of challenges. It was a recent article in the New York Times with the headline, "Can Jonah Peretti Save BuzzFeed?" So, Jonah, let's start with that question. Can you save BuzzFeed? What's going on right now with BuzzFeed?
3: So I would argue that BuzzFeed is still one of the most fun places on the internet. You know, tens of millions of people every month coming to BuzzFeed. We also have HuffPost, another Pulitzer-winning news brand. And so
2: that you guys acquired, I think, in 2020.
3: Yeah, so I started it, you know, over 20 years ago, and then it was sold to AOL, and then had the opportunity to buy it back. So now HuffPost is our news brand, and so we've had a lot of changes over the years, and the way the internet works has really dramatically changed. The biggest difference is that content from publishers used to go viral on Facebook all the time, and everyone used to be on Facebook. Mm-hmm. Now the social web is really fragmented. Some people are on Facebook, some on Instagram, some on TikTok. So, you know, some are quitting the apps entirely and trying to be more intentional with their attention and time. And so you don't see content from publishers fly across these social media the way you used to. And so our business has radically changed. Now people come directly to BuzzFeed, coming to our front page, coming directly to our site, and building community. So BuzzFeed now has really a very active comments section that we put a lot of attention into. HuffPost has had tremendous growth in membership. The biggest thing we have to figure out as a company is some of these legacy things that encumber the business, you know, mm-hmm. So pre-COVID real estate that we still have leases on, debt payments, some of the restructuring costs, like all these things have weighed down our business, and we made a lot of progress, but we still have more work to do on that. And I think one of the things that you cover in your show is the way entrepreneurs have to continually reinvent their businesses mm-hmm. and change what they're doing. And
2: no question.
3: Yeah.
2: Yeah. You know, I think about when you started this business 20 years ago. I mean, you were a younger guy and you've had a lot of experience running a business now for 20 years as the CEO. But, you know, you are in a rocky period. It's not a secret that you've told investors that you guys are at risk of not continuing by the end of this year if you run out of cash. So tell me how you sort of plan to turn this ship around.
3: Yeah, so what happened was we disclosed what's called a going concern.
2: Yeah.
3: And that is a technical accounting term that means that you have liabilities within the next year that you can't cover with your current cash balance. So our plan and management's plan is to resolve that going concern and really going back to founder mode of saying, hey, we got to reinvent the company for this near future, and wanting investors.

0: investors to know there's risk to that. Mm-hmm. But also now we're getting back to what we love most, which is innovating and creating new things. We launched this new incubator branch office. We have new apps.
1: Yeah, tell me about that. This is all around AI apps, right?
0: Yeah, I mean, I think the apps use AI, but I think anytime you're building something new now, there'll be some AI aspect to it. The main thing isn't that it's AI. The main thing is that it's starting fresh to build things for the world as it exists today. One of the apps that is really fun is, if you search in the app, the Apple App Store, is Conjure Camera. You get one challenge every day from a mysterious spirit, and you take pictures with the camera, and it shows you unseen things that are in the world around you. And so building things like that are, you know, really exciting for me, because it gets back to the reinventing it and creating new things and seeing a lot of excitement in the new models that we're developing around community, memberships, and new ways of operating.
1: All right. Well, it'd be interesting to follow and see what happens. And of course, I'm wishing you great luck. Are you ready to take a call from somebody who is looking for advice from us?
0: Yeah, let's do it.
1: Let's do it. Okay. Welcome to the Advice Line. You're on with Jonah Peretti, founder of BuzzFeed. Please tell us your name, where you're calling from, and just a little bit about your business.
2: Hi, Guy. Hi, Jonah. My name is Anthony Cortez. I'm calling from Miami, Florida, and I'm the CEO and founder of MotionFlix. We bring movies beyond the traditional theater and into the open air, creating a five-star cinema under the stars with plush seating, personal headphones, and elevated concession service.
1: Wow. Well, thanks for calling in, Anthony. So it's MotionFlix. So you are a company that mounts outdoor movie experiences, basically?
2: Correct. Yeah, we pop up pretty much anywhere. The beach, rooftops, backyards, anywhere you can think of.
1: And you bring everything. You bring the screen, you bring the chairs, you bring the headphones.
2: Yes, screen, headphones, concession. We have popcorn attendants that serve throughout the event. Everything that's in the theater comes to you in the outdoors. So cities will bring us on to do community events in their parks and sponsored events.
1: Nice. How did this business start?
2: Yeah, so I have always had a love for events, and my business partner has a background in property management. So during COVID, we kind of were just like everyone else trying to figure out how can we adapt to this new way of living. And we found that there was a lot of budgets that weren't being used for resident events because of COVID. So We kind of thought, how can we come up with a creative way for people to gather outdoors with proper social distancing and use these budgets that people have? So we kind of came up with the concept. It was supposed to be temporary, and then it snowballs, and now we're in Los Angeles, San Diego, Orlando, Tampa, and now just Miami. We just launched.
1: Wow, that's awesome. Congrats. And tell me a little bit about your business. What did you guys do in overall sales last year?
2: Last year, we did a little over $1 million.
1: Nice. Okay, so before I bring Jonah in, what is your question or challenge you're trying to solve?
2: Yeah, since our business is seasonal, we do outdoor events, and cash flow can be challenging. How can we continue launching new markets ourselves while also attracting aspiring entrepreneurs we can invest in to operate and own a share of each market? And is this the right model to scale efficiently?
1: All right. Awesome. Jonah Peretti, I want to bring you in. Thoughts or ideas or questions that you might have for Anthony before we tackle his question?
0: Yeah, I guess one question is how much in advance do you promote a screening? And do you think it's important that people have a lot of advance notice? Or, you know, if you saw that there was going to be some really good weather in the winter or something, could you get people to come like more quickly to an event?
2: Yeah, that's a great question. So we're brought on typically by the location. So typically these locations will plan out their schedules way in advance. So typically in January or Q1, they're planning their programming for the year. So we usually already have kind of our set dates. And then we do have what we call weather insurance. If there's rain on the radar, we will move the date at no extra cost to the client.
1: Anthony, I have a question for you. You mentioned that you're in Los Angeles and Miami and San Diego and a few other places. So your question is around how can we invest in entrepreneurs who want to operate these for us? Are you doing any of that right now? Or are you and your partner running all these events in these different cities?
2: We are doing it right now slowly. So the majority of our business, of course, is in LA because of the love for film there and the weather. So we do have a really great operations manager, Leanne, there that manages all of SoCal. And then I'm here kind of expanding into Florida and working on that. My goal is to expand to all major cities kind of in the same business model where we give a salary and then a percentage of net profit to each partner.
1: All right, we're going to take a quick break, but we'll be right back with more advice from BuzzFeed founder Jonah Peretti. Stay with us. I'm Guy Raz, and you're listening to The Advice Line here on How I Built This.
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3: 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In traffic this weekend, the southbound State Route 51 is closed between Northern Avenue and Highland Avenue south of Camelback Road until 5 a.m. Monday. Weather-wise, today it will be sunny in Phoenix with a high near 98 degrees. Tonight will be clear with a low around 69 degrees. It's 91 degrees at 10:50.
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1: Hey, welcome back to The Advice Line on How I Built This. I'm Guy Raz. Before the break, we heard from a caller who is looking for the best way to grow his pop-up outdoor movie theater business, and BuzzFeed founder Jonah Peretti joined me with some pretty great advice.
0: When you're thinking about these entrepreneurs who are doing it in other cities, what is it that keeps them from just going rogue and doing their own outdoor event? And like, what do they get from you that makes it feel like a no-brainer to work with you instead of just kind of doing it independently?
2: Yeah, that's a great question. So luckily, because my business partner has the experience in property management, he's managed a few buildings, we've been lucky to really kind of know how to get fully insured with these properties that are on a national level. So we pretty much already have clientele as we open in each market. It's a really low risk for us and also the partners. So I'm wondering if that's the best way to do it, or just having a team that, and we kind of manage it from, you know, wherever we are.
1: Yeah.
0: I think this would be very hard, but if you could figure out a more real-time way of being able to quickly spin up a movie experience, that feels like something that is could be pretty exciting and defensible, where like there's going to be a good weather day, you know, 3 days from now, and you have organizations or real estate or places that you know you can quickly spin this up, and people get an alert that some iconic movie is going to show or some special thing is going to show, and it kind of like happens in this way that feels magical and fast and surprising and spontaneous.
2: I love that.
0: But it also might open up, you know, when there's gaps or extra, you know, the way a pop-up store will take advantage of real estate, where between like one lease and another, they'll find a spot where they get really cheap real estate in a cool spot and do a pop-up.
2: Yeah.
0: Like, is there a way to make this almost like a real-time platform where you're able to do this and people can connect to it and grab it and use it for the screening idea they have, no matter where they are in the country, to make something happen quickly?
2: Yeah, that's a great idea.
0: And then there's the marketplace model, where you basically have real estate people who say, I have this space that's suitable for this, and I get to put which dates it's open, you know, more like the Airbnb model. And then you have a set of standards that you have for these kinds of things. And then it's like the freelance labor, the real estate, and all, and then your brand all comes together where people can do that. And then partnerships potentially with, you know, the streamers that want to show movies, you know, too. So you can have selection of which movies you might have the rights to show, and you could potentially, you know, have something where it could really scale to be massive. But you'd have the challenges of a marketplace of priming the pump and getting the demand on all the different sides of the marketplace. But it could also be something massive.
1: Yeah, it's great. I mean, look, in-person events. There's a lot of, in an era of sort of disaggregation and everybody kind of plugged into their computers. I'm sure you know there's a lot of talk and excitement about the future of live events, and I think that there's something to that because people do want to connect. They want to be around other people. So
2: totally.
1: And it sounds like you are leaning towards actually having people as employees in cities around the country, training them and having them run the business in different cities.
2: Yeah, so I guess it's kind of my passion because I was given the opportunity when I was younger to have my first business and someone invested in me. So it's kind of more of a passion thing. And I wonder if that's really something that is scalable, is giving an opportunity to people that want to start their own business. And we put up the upfront cost because it's so low to start a motion flicks in a location. So it's kind of more like a passion, but I don't know if that's, you know, something that's scalable or a good way to...
1: I mean, a franchise model can scale very quickly. It's very risky, and it requires a whole lot of work to maintain control over it. Jonah, final thoughts for Anthony?
0: Just a random little extra idea, which is you should do one in the middle of winter. Serve soup.
2: I love that.
1: Yeah, blankets, yeah.
0: It'd get some social media pickup if, you know, these people went and, you know, pick the coldest day of the year. And,
1: heat lamps, blankets. Marshmallows.
0: Like a Buffalo Bills game, but for a movie.
2: I love that. That's a great idea. I'm going to do that. Thank you.
1: Anthony Cortez, a company's called Motion Flicks. Thanks for calling in.
2: Thank you so much.
1: Jonah, before I let you go, a question that I ask everybody who comes onto the advice line, which is if you were, you know, with 20 years now of experience running this business, if you could go back to where you were in 2006 when you were just starting out BuzzFeed and you could give yourself some advice knowing what you know now, you know, 20 years on, what would have been helpful for you to know back then?
0: I feel like advice is somewhat overrated. It's like there's these moments in time when the world opens up and there's possibilities to create new things, and they're kind of rare, and you have to be in the right place. And reading everything about founders and knowing everything about, like, it's sometimes I've seen that lead to paralysis where people have trouble just getting obsessed with something that they notice in their life and just throwing themselves into it because they can't help themselves because they're obsessed with it. And I'm happy that when I was young, I got obsessed with, you know, how do things go viral on the internet, and I like followed that that path, because I think there's only you need a confluence of something that you're truly obsessed with and an opening in the world where that thing can be something bigger. And, you know, there's a million tactical things that if I had a time machine, I could not do a SPAC acquisition where we take on a bunch of debt, you know, before and go public without raising capital. I would tell my younger self not to do that. but we're digging our way out of that particular predicament. And the important thing is that, you find a path that is truly something where you can't help yourself doing it, not that you've thought about every option and are pursuing the one that you think is the best option. It's usually doesn't work that way.
1: Yeah. Jonah, thanks so much for coming on the show.
0: Thanks for having me. It's fun.
1: That's Jonah Peretti, founder and CEO of BuzzFeed. Thanks so much for listening to the show this week. Please make sure to check out my newsletter. 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This episode was produced by Catherine Seifer with music composed by Ramtin Arablouei. This hour of Planet Money and How I Built This was produced by Carrie Thompson. I'm Guy Raz, and you've been listening to How I Built This.
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3: Weather-wise, it'll be sunny today in Phoenix with a high near 98 degrees. Tonight it will be clear with a low around 69 degrees. It's 91 degrees right now at 11 o'clock.
11: From NPR and WBEZ Chicago, this is Wait, Wait, Don't Tell Me, the NPR News Quiz. I'm Bill Curtis.
12: And I'm Peter Sagal. For years, fans of cruise ships have tried to convince their friends to join them, saying, "Aw, norovirus isn't that bad." And it turns out, comparatively speaking, they were right. We'll ask what made every other cruise ever look like paradise. Plus, Ken Jennings, who first joined us after becoming the Jeopardy champion, comes back to tell us what it's like to be the host. All that, plus Bill Curtis tells us why he himself never watches Love Island.
11: I do it every day. I'm not interested in watching it on TV.
12: We'll ask who won't be watching what on our quiz coming up right after this hour's news.
13: Live from NPR News in Washington, I'm Nora Rahm. Voting rights marchers are demonstrating across the South today. They're converging on two cities in Alabama that are associated with the civil rights movement. Pat Duggins of Alabama Public Radio reports this day of action is in response to southern states taking steps to erase U.S. House seats occupied by African Americans.
14: The NAACP Legal Defense Fund announced the protests before the U.S. Supreme Court cleared the way for state lawmakers to change congressional maps. The high court overturned an injunction that kept Alabama lawmakers from eliminating an African American-leaning congressional seat until 2030. Now they don't have to wait. March organizer Trey Murphy says the justices made the case for the protesters.
15: They added further fuel to the fire, where they said in this state of Alabama that has proven time and time again, even in the 21st century, that they are discriminated based on the basis of race.
14: Bernice King, the daughter of the late Dr. Martin Luther King Jr., is scheduled to speak at both events. For NPR News, I'm Pat Duggins in Tuscaloosa, Alabama.
13: Workers at the Long Island Railroad in New York are on strike.
16: What do we want?
17: Contracts!
16: What do we want?
17: Contracts!
16: When do we want it?
17: Now!
16: When?
13: The Metropolitan Transit Authority has been negotiating with the unions for months with no resolution. There's no word on when talks will resume. Worker Duane O'Connor says he feels terrible, and this is going to hurt. But he said officials aren't being fair.
18: They think they can push us around, and we're supposed to just fall in line. All we're asking for is fair wages. Record inflation the last few years. Our contract goes back 3 years. It's not going forward. So we went through those record inflationary years, and they're trying to lowball us.
13: The Long Island Railroad is the busiest commuter rail service in the U.S. Taiwan is pushing back after President Trump said he hasn't decided whether to go ahead with a major weapons sale to the island. Trump's hesitation is worrying many that he may roll back American support in return for concessions from China. Ashish Valentine reports from Taipei.
19: Taiwan's presidential spokesperson Karen Guo says U.S. arms sales don't just keep Taiwan safe, they help preserve stability throughout the region. Her statement came after Trump, fresh from a summit with China's Xi Jinping, told reporters he hadn't made up his mind on a planned $14 billion U.S. weapons package for Taipei that awaits his approval. China opposes U.S. arms sales to the island democracy, which it claims is its own territory. Trump described the sale as a very good negotiating chip and also suggested he may speak directly about it with Taiwan's president Lai Ching-te. For NPR News, I'm Ashish Valentine in Taipei.
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5: Pinal County Attorney Brad Miller overstepped his authority by entering a partnership with ICE, a Maricopa County Superior Court judge ruled Friday. From KJZZ's Politics Desk, Cameron Sanchez reports.
21: Miller entered his office into a 287G agreement with ICE last year, allowing county prosecutors to participate in enforcing immigration laws. But the County Board of Supervisors sued Miller, arguing his office doesn't have the authority to enter that kind of agreement. Judge Michael Gordon agreed.
22: The county attorney has exceeded his authority, and that the county attorney is intruding upon the authorities authorized and provided to the sheriff.
21: Miller's office said in a statement that he is strongly considering an appeal. In the meantime, Gordon implemented a permanent injunction on Miller's office, blocking it from engaging in partnership with ICE. Cameron Sanchez, KJZZ News, Phoenix.
5: A Maricopa County judge won't pause a lawsuit filed by Attorney General Chris Mays against Fondamonte, the Saudi farming company she accused of overpumping groundwater in La Paz County. The company's attorney asked the judge for a pause after the Arizona Department of Water Resources created a groundwater protection zone in the area this year. They argued that could resolve the issues in the lawsuit. Richie Taylor, a spokesperson for the attorney general, says the judge rejected that request.
23: And essentially, it means that this case will keep moving forward. And that means Attorney General Mays is going to keep fighting to protect the people of La Paz County.
5: The judge found the lawsuit deals with issues beyond the scope of the Water Department's analysis, including asking the judge to force Fondamonte to create a fund to pay back people affected by the overpumping. We'll have breezy sunshine today, the high around 99. Clear tonight, breezy, the low around 61. Tomorrow, like today, breezy, sunny, but not quite as warm, the high near 94. It's 89 in Phoenix.
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11: From NPR and WBEZ Chicago, this is Wait, Wait, Don't Tell Me, the NPR News Quiz. Can't afford $6 gas? This voice is pure diesel. I'm Bill Curtis, and here is your host at the Studebaker Theater in the Fine Arts Building in Chicago, Illinois, Peter Sagal.
25: Thank you, Bill. Thank you, everybody. Thank you so much. We have a wonderful show for you today. Later on, we're going to be talking to the host of Jeopardy! And, of course, still the record holder for consecutive wins on that show, Ken Jennings. We assume he being who he is, he will easily win our quiz. Then next week, be our guest again, and will be for the next 74 episodes of Wait, Wait, Don't Tell Me. You do not have to answer in the form of a question for us. Just give us a call. The number is 1-888-WAIT-WAIT. That's 1-888-924-8924. Let's welcome our first listener contestant. Hi, you're on Wait, Wait, Don't Tell Me.
26: Hi, this is Veronica Brooks Wee from Raleigh, North Carolina.
25: Oh, how are things down there in Raleigh?
26: Pretty Raleigh-ish.
25: Raleigh-ish. What do you do there?
26: So I actually work for a national nonprofit. I'm the senior vice president of research and policy.
25: Oh, that's cool. So that's a thoughtful intellectual job.
26: Mm-hmm.
25: Yeah. That was a thoughtful intellectual noise. Well, Veronica, welcome to our show. Let me introduce you to our panel this week. First, you can see her co-hosting her show, Frankenbaby, at Union Hall in Brooklyn on May 18th. It's Joelle Nicole Johnson.
27: Hello, Veronica.
25: Next, he's a humorist and the founder of Hatch Space Community Woodworking Shop, now taking applications for their fall furniture making intensive in Brattleboro, Vermont. It's Tom Beaudet.
28: Hello, Veronica.
25: And finally, a contributor to CBS Sunday Morning, it's Faith Saley.
27: Hey, Veronica.
25: So, Veronica, welcome to the show. You, of course, are going to play Who's Bill this time. Bill Curtis is going to read you three quotations from this week's news. If you can correctly identify or explain just two of them, you will win our prize. Any voice from our show you might choose for your voicemail. Are you ready to go?
26: This is a dream come true, so yes.
25: Is it? Well, that's exciting. All right. Here is your first quote. It's a text someone sent his fiance as he headed into quarantine after finally getting off his cruise ship.
11: I've never been so excited to go to Nebraska.
12: That was one of the cruise ship passengers now quarantining in Nebraska after being exposed to what?
26: Oh, is that the hantavirus?
12: Yeah,
26: that
12: hantavirus, rat? Yes. That passenger, by the way, who was exposed, was given the option of going home to Boston, where his fiance, who he was texting, lives, to isolate there, but instead chose to isolate for 43 days in Nebraska. If anyone here present knows any reason why these two shall not be married.
0: I smell a shipboard romance.
12: This outbreak of this virus happened on not one of those big, you know, Carnival cruise type ships, but on a luxury adventure cruise, which costs about $12,000 a ticket. Mm-hmm. But you'll be glad to know this. The cruise company that operates it have heavily discounted all future cruises this year. That's true. It's the experience of the end of a lifetime.
0: Well, I mean, it's in keeping. Like, these are adventurous people. They've got a lot of money, but they also, you know, they really wanted to do something off the map. And you come home with like a really exotic disease. That's like old school.
12: Yeah.
0: You know, like everybody, if you didn't come back from the tropics with malaria,
12: yeah, exactly,
0: you weren't there, right?
12: Yeah, I mean, you pay a premium price, you get a premium disease.
0: Yeah.
12: This is true. One passenger on the cruise disembarked before showing symptoms on this tiny island in the South Atlantic. So authorities, completely true, had to parachute in medical supplies and doctors to care for him. And my question is, did the doctors know how exactly they were getting there, right? Just this physician, you're told to do this thing, you're like, hey guys, when do we land? And why are you opening the door? Your next quote is from President Trump.
11: I told people who've done swimming pools for me in the past, do me a favor, please.
12: Trump was talking about his renovations of what Washington, D.C. landmark?
26: Is it the reflecting pool?
12: It is the reflecting pool. Very good. President Trump said he decided to paint the reflecting pool on the National Mall blue. And he says it's because the pools at all his properties are blue. Okay, that's fine. But the big water slide and the swim up bar, a bit much.
1: I think the irony that he's messing with the reflecting pool is this is a man who is incapable of reflection.
12: Mm. Well, I mean, you had to give him credit. There's no denying that the reflecting pool just wasn't working. Every time Trump looked into it, he saw an old man who had just crapped his pants.
0: So I've been relating to some of this. I've had a pool at our house since the boys were little, and they're grown and gone, and I'm taking it out this year.
12: Really?
0: And so I've been out there, I'm trying to dismantling things, and I'm enjoying it because I've been taking care of that freaking pool for like 15 years, and just like Trump's frustration, you know, they leak and it, you know, it'll, like you go out there in the morning, all of a sudden, oh, it's green, what? And so I knew a guy.
12: You knew a guy.
2: Yep. I love that. That was a very unrelatable rant, Tom. I love you.
0: Yeah.
12: What, Joelle, are you saying you've never gone out to gaze upon your property,
2: you know,
12: and decided to make major changes?
2: Pull that pool out.
12: Yeah.
0: Is that way?
12: Have that removed. It no longer pleases me.
2: Take some of these extra houses down. What's going on?
0: I'm not used to being bougie, and I really was just then, wasn't I?
12: You really were.
2: Wow. Yeah. I like
0: it. Gosh, I made it.
1: This is a new Tom. Yeah. You're not leaving the light on anymore.
0: No. I'm going to stay at Holiday Inn.
12: All right, here is your last quote. It's from a commenter on the New York Times website.
11: I do it every day. I'm not interested in watching it on TV.
12: That person was responding to news that what New York Times game is being made into a primetime NBC game show?
26: Oh, I know this because I am probably going to apply. It's Wordle.
12: It is Wordle. Well, this is very exciting. Have you ever had a coworker talk to you about his Wordle score until your eyes glaze over? Well, that's a TV show now. I don't know if this is going to work. I enjoy playing Wordle, fine. The only time I want to watch someone else play Wordle is when the dumbest guy in the plane is doing it in front of me. How is your first guess Goose?
1: You know, this is just the feel-good show we need in 2022.
12: Yes, exactly.
1: This is, like, what? Who talks about Wordle anymore?
12: No, you're right. Between, like, the new pandemic and Wordle, it has been a huge week for things I was already tired of 5 years ago. If they really want to capture the essence of Wordle, the way people play it, all the TV contestants should have to play while sitting on toilets.
0: That's right.
27: It's so true.
0: God, this reminds me when I walked in on my son when he was a teenager, and he was watching people play video games on his video game.
12: Yes, like that's a thing that people do. Mm.
0: Right, and he says, what are you doing? He says, I'm watching these guys play this game. It's amazing. I says, I was upset because you played too much video game, and now you're just watching other people play video games. Yeah, right. No, you learn a lot.
2: Yeah, my boyfriend does that. He watches his friends play video games, and that's how I know he'll never cheat on me.
12: Bill, how did Veronica do in our quiz?
11: Her word is perfect.
1: Few extra letters there.
12: I know.
11: Yeah, 3-0.
12: 75% of you just said wouldn't work, 7-letter word. Congratulations, Veronica. Thank you so much for playing.
26: Thank you for having me.
12: Terrific. Take care.

0: use a H-O-E, get a J-O-B. Right now, panel, it is time for you to answer some questions about this week's news. Tom, this week, a court in Australia dismissed the claim of a supermarket employee who said his employers had no right to tell him to cover up what?
1: He had no right to tell him to cover up, that's pretty, I'm even going to need a hint. I don't even want to start guessing.
0: In Australian civil rights law, people with sagging pants are not a protected class.
1: Oh my God, they're butt crack.
0: Exactly right. He sued because he felt his employer should not be allowed to tell him to cover up his plumber's crack. He believed it was rude for his supervisor at the supermarket to tell him to do that, to cover up what in Australia is also known as the bum crack. This was the fifth time he had brought that claim, only to be again dismissed. Man, the things some men will do to avoid buying a belt.
1: No.
2: Okay. Okay, now to the men on the stage.
0: Yes.
2: Y'all don't feel that?
0: Yeah. I'm sorry.
2: Like when your booty crack is out, to the men in the crowd, y'all don't feel that? I'm asking, like, for real. Y'all don't feel that?
1: I feel that.
2: You feel it?
1: I do not show my bum crack.
2: Okay.
1: No, I do not.
3: But, you know, women get to show their upper cleavage, maybe it's male cleavage. Maybe it's like, here, take a little peek.
1: It is.
3: Take a little sexy peek.
0: You're right.
1: A little cleavage sticking out from under your kitchen sink.
0: Yeah. You're right. I mean, in a weird way, it's like
3: cleavage.
0: It's like you should do that, like with what society did with cleavage. You take it from being a point of shame to a sign of sexiness. Don't cover it up. Let's get some of those good-looking plumbers into something with a plunging crack line.
2: Mm-hmm. It's never a booty crack you want to see, though.
0: No.
3: It's true.
0: It really is. It's just never. Yeah, you're right.
2: Yeah, Michael B. Jordan ain't never out here with his cleavage.
0: Yeah. Coming up, grab your snorkel. We're headed to the beach in our Bluff the Listener game. Call 1-888-WAIT-WAIT to play. We'll be back in a minute with more of Wait Wait Don't Tell Me from NPR.
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5: Watch out for a crash blocking the right lanes on the eastbound Loop 101 near Hayden Road. Breezy sunshine today, the high around 99. We have clear, sunny skies in Phoenix right now, 89 degrees at KJZZ.
8: 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From NPR, WBEZ Chicago, this is Wait, Wait, Don't Tell Me, the NPR News Quiz. I'm Bill Curtis. We are playing this week with Tom Baudet, Joy L., Nicole Johnson, and Faith Saley. And here again is your host at the Studebaker Theater in Chicago, Illinois, Peter Sagal.
0: Thank you, Bill. Thank you, everybody. Right now it's time for the Wait, Wait, Don't Tell Me. left the listener game. Call 1-888-WAIT-WAIT to play our game on the air. Hi, you are on Wait, Wait, Don't Tell Me.
9: Hi, my name is Lauren White, and I'm calling from Provo, Utah.
0: Provo, Utah, one of the most beautiful places there is in this country. What do you do there?
9: I'm currently a student for wildlife rehabilitation, and then I just DoorDash on the side.
0: Okay, all right. And you say you do wildlife rehabilitation. Do you have a particular favorite kind of wildlife?
9: Bat-eared fox.
0: The bat-eared fox. I will say that
9: yes.
0: You sound adorable.
9: What is it about? They are so adorable. I went to South Africa and worked with them. They are so cute.
0: They're very cute. So basically, you sort of rank wildlife by cuteness like the rest of us do.
9: Yes, of course.
0: Okay. Glad to know that professionals are also just as shallow. Okay, great.
9: Yes.
0: Lauren, it's great to have you with us. You're going to play our game in which you must try to tell truth from fiction. Bill, what is Lauren's topic?
8: A day at the beach.
0: Ah, the beach where every year millions of vacationers go to discover they can get sand and crevices in their body they did not know they had. This week, an unusual beach story made the news. Our panelists are going to tell you about it. Pick the one who's telling the truth. You'll win the Wait Waiter of your choice on your voicemail. Are you ready to play?
9: Yes.
0: Okay, first up, let's hear from Joyelle Nicole Johnson.
10: A lot of couples dream of their wedding day. Those with a penchant for summer envision exchanging nuptials on the beach with the sun shining, waves crashing, and the songs of seagulls squawking. Marissa Bramwell and her fiancé, Java Coleman, were getting married on Whidbey Island in Washington State when they were interrupted by the least romantic sound ever, the deep, grotesque screeching of a beached gray whale. Luckily for Beached Boy, the bride, groom, and half the wedding party were marine biologists. While dressed in gowns and tuxedos, they jumped into action. Marissa and her maid of honor kept the whale cool and wet while Javon, his best man, climbed atop and protected the blowhole with his wife's veil. When the high tide finally came in, they were able to see the whale, whom they lovingly named Jonah, float off into the sunset while they finished their nuptials soaking wet and covered in sand. Of the mishap-turned-heroic situation, Marissa said, "The only thing that would have made this better is a harem of seals clapping as I kissed my groom."
0: A beach wedding interrupted by a beached whale. Your next beach bit comes from Tom Baudet.
1: Last Tuesday, fashion brand Commas held its Australian Fashion Week show on Sydney's Tamarama Beach. The brand is known for its, quote, effortless silhouettes and aesthetic blends of 1950s European beachwear with modern Australian seaside culture. What they hadn't quite counted on was modern Australian seaside culture crashing their show in the form of a local man ambling onto the beach for his morning swim. The man's unabashed stage 4 dad bod and relaxed arm whirling stood in stark contrast to the severe-looking models who strutted by displaying no excess movement, or body hair for that matter. Australia's Today Show, which would be America's Tomorrow Show, interviewed the man, identified as David, who has been taking his morning swim at Tamarama Beach for 30 years and saw no reason not to do it again on Tuesday. And speaking for the low spark of high cholesterol dads everywhere, this is awesome.
0: A swimmer goes to the beach in Australia and ends up in the middle of a fashion show. Your last shorey story comes from Faith Saley.
11: When a dozen octogenarian French ladies gathered for their sunrise yoga class on a Normandy beach last week, they did not expect that striking a warrior pose would thrust them into battle. But just as they were starting sun salutations at 0600 hours, 75 Allied soldiers landed on the shore. The D-Day Reenactors Club had arrived from Ohio. Startled to see the little old ladies, one officer tackled a grandma to save her from an invisible mine planted by imaginary Nazis, yelling in his best high school French, "Excusez-moi, sur la plage!" One infantryman decided to become a conscientious objector and fell into child's pose. Because this was a French beach, several of the aged ladies were topless, which came as a shock to the fresh-faced American GIs. Several troops stopped in their tracks until a sergeant yelled, "Move it, boys! We've got the bigger bazookas!"
0: All right, one of these things... unexpectedly occurred on a beach. Was it from Joelle Nicole Johnson, a beach wedding getting interrupted by a beached whale who, fortunately for him or it, the wedding was of marine biologists, from Tom Baudet, a dad bod swimmer guy, walks down to the beach to go swimming and finds himself right in the middle of a fashion show runway, or from Faith Saley, a yoga class on the beach in Normandy, France, gets invaded by D-Day reenactors. Which of these was the real story of a surprising day at the beach?
9: I think I'm going to go with Tom's story, the David going on to the fashion week.
0: You're going to go for the swimmer in Australia who walked down and found himself standing amid all the models on the beach in Australia. Well, we have, to bring you the correct answer, the actual beachgoer.
12: I have to say an apology to the fashion designer. When I got to the top of the stairs yesterday, I saw the model, and I suddenly went, I'm the lead model.
0: That was David Handley talking to Australia Today about his accidental modeling debut. Congratulations, Lauren, you got it right. You earned a point for Tom, and you've won our prize, the voice of your choice, on your voicemail.
1: Thank you, Lauren.
0: And now the game where people who've done a lot do a little more. About 20 years ago, we were delighted to welcome to our show Ken Jennings, who had just set a record for winning on Jeopardy that still stands today. Then, a few years later, we were joined by Ken Jennings, best-selling author. Today, we are thrilled to welcome Ken Jennings, the host of Jeopardy. I wonder if these guys know each other. Ken Jennings, welcome back to Wait, Wait, Don't Tell Me.
13: Thank you for having all three of us back on today.
0: It's a pleasure. So, as you know, Ken, as I may have mentioned bitterly a number of times when we've spoken, I myself was on Jeopardy many, many years ago. I did not do as well as you. But one of my memories was during lunch, I sat near Alex Trebek, the legendary host, and I heard him telling his producers, you know, nobody understands, this is the hardest job in show business. Now that you are in the host's chair or podium on Jeopardy, do you agree?
13: Well, of course, it always flatters the person in the job to point out how hard it is.
0: Yes.
13: But I will absolutely back up Alex here. I mean, after he passed away, sadly, you know, during that guest hosting rotation, we had a lot of broadcasters in who had done everything. We had people who had reported from war zones, and to a person, they all said, wow, this game moves really fast. And I don't mean to imply that a trivia quiz show is as important as being in a war zone, but there is a unique skill set, and Alex was amazing at it, and I don't have anywhere near his level of grace or riz, but I'm going to try.
0: Now, we heard that during that period, as you say, when many people were trying, they tried a lot of people as the host of Jeopardy, that they went through training to do it. Did you? Is there Jeopardy host training?
13: There is Jeopardy boot camp. The Jeopardy writers, the people who write the clues, impersonate Jeopardy contestants.
0: Okay.
13: Just to put you through your paces. And at first, they impersonate well-behaved Jeopardy contestants doing the things we expect.
0: Sure.
13: As your difficulty level grows, they impersonate increasingly unruly and disobedient Jeopardy contestants, just to see what the host would do.
0: Really? So can you give me some of the simulations?
13: Just the little niceties of Jeopardy start going unobserved, because a lot of these are related to rules. You know, we're a serious game, Peter. I'm not saying that not my job is not a very serious segment, but we take Jeopardy seriously.
0: Yeah, you know, well, okay, fine. you've been doing it for a while. Has anybody sworn audibly after screwing something up?
13: I feel confident that Jeopardy has violated the George Carlin rule on a few occasions.
2: That was
13: it just wasn't me.
0: Yeah. I remember when I was on, I think I said all seven at once after one question. You obviously, because of your extraordinary success as a contestant, must have aspired to be a contestant for a while before you went on the show. Did you also ever want to be the host?
13: No, but over the years, many people would ask me, hey, clearly, if Alex were ever to retire, you'd be on the shortlist, and I would just laugh at them. No, no, no, no, no. That would be a very outside the box, kind of a Willy Wonka way to run a game show. If you if you invited back the lucky little boy who won the game and gave him the factory. Yeah. Nobody's going to do that in TV. But it turns out Jeopardy is kind of its own little institution, and it runs by its own rules.
0: Yeah, and there you are. Apparently, if you are the champion, they make you the host. Everybody who watches Jeopardy knows that after the first commercial break, when we come back, the host, now you, used to be Alex, comes over and talks to the panelists. Is that as difficult as it looks?
13: It's hard for the contestants. I actually really enjoy it. That was always the part of the show that I thought was a little bit cringy. Even as a kid, I would sometimes have to leave the room during a boring story. It's like Jeopardy stops for a second and Curb Your Enthusiasm begins.
0: Yes. That's why the theme song changes just at that moment.
13: The tuba comes in. So I worked very hard on making that a little more engaging. And the fact is, Peter, I've gone my whole life trying to get out of conversations with people for about 20 seconds. So, I was made for this.
0: Famously, I believe this is famous, that when you did your amazing run of 74 shows, after the first, 20, you ran out of interesting things to say about yourself. You were a young man, you'd only done so much, so that you just started making stuff up to talk about with Alex. Is that right?
13: I ran out of ideas very early on. Like, if you see my fourth game, it's getting a little, the anecdotes are a little thin. But what I found out is nobody fact checks these.
0: You know, really?
13: Have the New Yorker's staff, Peter. You shouldn't say you have a purple heart, but if you tell us you were a birthday clown, we are not going to LinkedIn.
0: Right.
2: Yes.
0: I was watching Celebrity Jeopardy, where I expected, because I know some celebrities, the questions to be a little easier. I was very impressed. The celebrities have gotten good. Do you think so?
13: I feel like the celebrities don't get enough credit. I think generally people assume, I think because of the Will Ferrell sketches, people assume Celebrity Jeopardy is a cakewalk where it's like states that rhyme with Schmellaware.
0: Right.
13: And as a result, I think they don't give the celebrities enough credit. Certainly we want them to play well. We know they're playing for charity. It depends on the category. If it's showbiz, you can ask celebs harder questions, perhaps, than civilians. So right. It might depend on the category.
0: Yeah, but if it's like working for a living for real, that, yeah.
13: I'll take not having an assistant for 6 months.
1: Ken, is there any plans for like a dumbass Jeopardy? Did I have a request?
2: Yes.
13: I was going to say, well, you know, that show already airs and it's called, and then I realized I would get in trouble. So
0: yes, okay. Oh, my God. Well, Ken Jennings, it is always a pleasure to have you with us. This time, we have asked you here to play a game we're calling...
8: What is H&R Block?
0: As some people may remember, your Jeopardy win streak ended with a question about H&R Block. We're going to ask you three questions about that tax preparation firm. By the
13: I've listened to Not My Job so many times over the years. Wait, is this the first time you're ever asking the guest about the single most traumatic thing that's ever happened?
0: All right, if you answer 2 to 3 questions about H&R Block, you will win our prize from one of our listeners. Bill, who is the legendary Ken Jennings playing for?
8: Bonnie Powers of Vieta, Virginia.
0: All right, here's your first question, Ken. H&R Block was originally a bookkeeping business called the United Business Company, founded by Henry Block and his brother. After his brother went back to law school, Henry took out a Help Wanted ad, which was answered by whom? A. The former head of the IRS under President Truman, who had just been fired by President Eisenhower, B, his mother, who told him he should hire his other brother, or C, no one, so Henry just invented someone with the initial R so people would think the company wasn't just him.
13: Wow. Hmm. I'm gonna guess B, his other brother?
0: You're right. That's what happened.
3: But he didn't phrase it as a question.
0: He doesn't have to. He's off duty. All right, here's your next question. H&R Block is obviously known for their tax work, but they have another surprising source of revenue. What is it? A, they're majority owners of America's largest chain of Halloween haunted houses. B, they own the copyright for the GIF animated file format, or C, they own the rights to the entire recorded music catalog of Parliament Funkadelic.
13: I'm gonna say, just because it delights me, the haunted house.
0: The haunted houses. No, I'm afraid not, although it'd be another seasonal business. They own the copyright for GIFs because they bought CompuServe, and CompuServe, way back when, patented the GIF.
14: Oh.
0: Here's your last question. In 2005, H&R Block got in trouble when it was revealed that for the past 3 years they had made significant errors when filing whose taxes? A, 7 of the 9 Supreme Court justices. B, their own taxes. Or C, every player in the New York Yankees.
13: I mean, I'm going to say their own, B.
0: You're right. They managed to screw up their own corporate tax return. And their excuse, but we used TurboTax, did not fly. Bill, how did the quizmaster Ken Jennings do on our quiz?
8: Like a champ, 2 out of 3. Congratulations, Ken.
0: Well done. Yes, we did this thing to you. We asked you about H&R Block. Does it feel good that you finally conquered your demon that is H&R Block?
13: After all these years, I'm finally back to 500. But you know, I think of them every time I drive past a strip mall. You see that little green square?
0: Yeah.
13: And now, Peter, I'm going to think of them every time I watch a GIF. So you've made my life
0: even worse.
13: About them year round.
0: Ken Jennings is the host of Jeopardy. He's also the author of the Complete Connections puzzle book, which has eaten up a lot of my week. It's available now. Ken Jennings, thank you so much for joining us again. I'm Bill Waitrose family. Always a joy to see you. Take care. We'll see you on TV. Bye-bye. In just a minute, we reveal why NASA is stocking up on Febreze. That's in our listener limerick challenge. Call 1-888-WAIT-WAIT to join us on the air. We'll be back in a minute with more of Wait Wait Don't Tell Me from NPR.
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1: 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I'm Bill Curtis. We are playing this week with Joyelle Nicole Johnson, Faith Saley, and Tom Beaudet. And here again is your host at the Studebaker Theater in Chicago, Illinois, Peter Sagal.
2: Thank you, Bill. In just a minute, after last week's disastrous experiment with the listener hand-to-hand combat challenge, we return to doing limericks. If you'd like to play, give us a call at 1-888-WAIT-WAIT. That's 1-888-924-8924. Right now, panel, some more questions for you from the week's news. Joyelle, this week we heard some new dating advice. You should always wait to the third date to do what? And no, it's not that. But
3: oh, I wouldn't even think about that for once. You should wait to the third date to tell your date that you like cruise ships.
2: Ah. No, not that.
3: To tell your date who you voted for.
2: No.
3: To tell your date you are anti-vax.
2: No.
4: Those are all good.
2: Yeah. I was about to say, any one of those answers to those questions, you could predict the other two.
3: Give me a hint, Peter.
2: I'll give you a hint. So you're like there, you're like you're in your third date, you're like, hey, it looks like this might be getting serious. So it's time to talk about protecting my assets.
3: Oh, prenup?
2: Yes.
3: Ooh.
2: You should wait to the third date to talk about getting a prenup.
3: The third date.
2: The third date. According to one prominent divorce lawyer, naturally, the third date is the perfect time to bring up a prenup. It's a way to say, hey, I really see a future with you, and also an end to that future.
3: I like that.
5: And also, I'm rich.
2: Yes.
5: Because
2: yes.
5: If you don't have anything to protect, why are you bringing it up?
2: It's
3: absolutely
2: true. I guess it's kind of a weird humble brag in a way.
3: Yeah. What
5: not even
3: man.
5: Humble.
2: Yeah.
3: What rich man am I dating? Tom Beaudet?
4: I think I've made a huge strategic error in this show.
2: You have.
4: And I was hoping we could start over.
2: The reasoning is that talking about a prenup on the third date is the perfect way to, quote, depersonalize it by bringing it up early, right?
4: Hmm.
2: That's crazy. That's not what the third date is for. The third date is supposed to be for flirting and making sure you know each other's last names.
5: It's also the date where you can maybe let them hear, like, you don't have to run the water when you go to the bathroom in their apartment.
3: You pooping on a third date?
5: No, not pooping, peeing. You don't know. Excuse me, I am not the type of lady who poops on a third date.
4: We're a long way from prenup.
2: Yeah, we really are. Faith, this week the New York Times reported customers are getting fed up with restaurants that just won't stop doing what?
5: Oh, QR codes with their menus?
2: No, I don't
5: like
2: although that.
5: That
2: is annoying, I agree, but not that. The audience is with you there.
5: Can you give me a hint,
2: please? Sure, it's like I texted stop, like you asked. Why don't you stop?
5: The confirmation text.
2: Yes, they won't stop texting you all the time. It used to be just one text to confirm your reservation. Now they just keep texting you.
5: Then they're like, you up?
2: Yeah, pretty much. All I wanted was a table for two for dinner, and instead I'm getting more texts than my close male friends have sent me in their whole lives.
4: And then you go in there and sit down, and it's every 5 seconds. It's like, how's your first few bites tasting? It's just like, can I get you anything else? I just want to talk to my wife. Sorry, you triggered me.
2: I appreciate that.
3: I went out to eat once with a celebrity chef, and the whole, like, the restaurant, they were acting crazy while I was eating with
2: happen.
3: Her. And they kept being like, is everything okay? And then the second person came, is everything okay? And she was like, actually, the lamb is dry, but she just told us that. And she was like, if they come back, I'm going to tell them the lamb is dry. And the manager comes
2: no.
3: and is like, is everything okay? And she said, the lamb is dry. And I saw a grown man's heart break in front of my face.
2: Wow.
3: And I think about that often with a smile.
2: They asked if they didn't want the honest answer.
3: They did.
2: Oh, my God, yeah. The only good kind of text in restaurants is when they let you put your name on the waiting list and you can go get a drink.

0: 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Though I did think it was weird when they texted, hey, your table isn't ready, just wanted to see what you're up to, send pics. 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That's 1-888-924-8924. 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
1: Hi, this is Trisha calling from 29 Palms, California.
0: 29 Palms? Oh, it's out there in the desert, right? I've never been there, but I've heard it's beautiful.
1: It is. It's very beautiful, but if you want to do anything fun, you have to drive at least half an hour.
0: But don't they have around 30 palms to look at?
1: At least that many.
0: One would hope. Well, welcome to the show, Trisha. Bill Curtis is going to read you three news-related limericks with the last word or phrase missing from each. If you can fill in that last word or phrase correctly, and two of the limericks will be a winner. You ready to play?
1: Peter, I was born ready.
0: There you go. That's the kind of attitude you want. Here's your first limerick.
2: This planet is molten and bleak. We sniff and emit a quick shriek. It has sulfurous gas that is trapped and won't pass. Like rotten eggs. Boy, does it
1: stink.
0: Stink is the right idea, but it doesn't rhyme with bleak or shriek.
1: Reek.
0: Yes, reek. That's right, reek. Good news. Astronomers have discovered a whole new type of planet never seen before. The bad news, it stinks bad. So we have watery planets like Earth, we have Jupiter, a gas giant, but planet L9859D is something never seen before by scientists, a past gas giant. It's covered in an ocean of molten magma. Scientists say the ocean cannot support life, but think about it, if it did have sharks, they would be so cool. The ocean is full of sulfur, meaning that the planet is just an enormous rotten egg laid by a galactic chicken. I feel bad, though, for the other planets in that solar system. They're always like, oh, could you crack open a black hole or something?
3: If you believe in a god, in an original creator, then that creator dealt it.
0: True, that's true.
4: God's whoopee cushion right out there.
0: Exactly. Here is your next limerick.
2: I should sit and crack jokes in a punning pub, because screaming and sprinting's a stunning snub. Drenched in sweat, out of breath, that's a tragic love death. Don't start asking for dates in your
1: running club.
0: Running club, indeed.
2: Right.
0: Very good.
2: How did you get that?
0: For years now, lonely people have been urged to meet friends and romantic partners by joining running clubs. As everybody knows, they provide the wild sexual dynamics of an improv troupe, but with more chafing. But now, an essayist in Time magazine is asking everyone, stop dating people in your running club. Apparently, dating has created a culture of, quote, ghosting, disposability, and romantic churn in the running clubs. Pretty much everyone is sleeping with each other and running as well. My God, the smell.
4: I think that it's the runners who aren't getting any dates.
0: That's probably the people who are complaining.
4: Yeah, because the priorities are all, like, if your running club is sort of getting tense and weird because people are having sex with each other and dating, you know, that, and you want the dating to stop, I think you've got your priorities flipped.
0: I mean,
4: it's been a while since I've been out there, but I remember it fondly.
0: Yeah. You're talking about running, I assume.
4: Yes.
0: Here is your last limerick.
2: While I'm no great catch or hot stud, double dates sometimes land with a thud. Seeing you is a chore, because your partner's a bore. It's too bad that you married a
1: dud?
0: A dud, yes.
5: Wow.
0: The New York Times offered tips this week for how to double date when your friend's partner is a dud, in their words. And if you're looking around the table during a double date and you're wondering, well, who's the dud? I have some bad news. Ultimately, the article says compromise, that's important. You need to suck it up on behalf of your friend. Or just go to the nuclear option, invite a very hot single friend to join all of you so you can ruin their relationship.
3: Maybe that's the time to bring up post-nups.
0: Exactly.
3: Just on a really bad double date.
0: Sure. Yeah, although double dates with bad couples are very useful because afterwards you can turn to your spouse and be like, you know, compared to them, we're doing great. Yeah. Bill, how did Tricia do in our quiz?
2: Tricia is no dud. She got them all right.
0: Congratulations. Three, yes. Thank you so much. Congratulations. Now it's time for our final game, Lightning Fill in the Blank. Each of our players will have 60 seconds in which to answer as many fill-in-the-blank questions as they can. Each correct answer now worth 2 points. Bill, can you give us the score?
2: I can. Joyelle has 2. Tom and Faith each have 3.
0: Okay. That means, Joyelle, you're in second place, so you're going to go up first. The clock will start when I begin your first question. Fill in the blank. On Wednesday, President Trump arrived in Beijing for his summit with blank.
5: Oh, the president of China?
0: Sure. Xi Jinping is his name. On Thursday, the governor of South Carolina announced plans to redraw his state's blanks.
5: Oh, the districts.
0: Yeah, the congressional maps. This week, Kevin Warsh was confirmed as the next chair of the blank.
5: Something that somebody got fired from.
0: Not quite. The Federal Reserve. This week, staff at Baltimore City Hall were accused of spending $50,000 in city funds on blank.
5: Strippers.
0: Oh, no. Crab cakes and wings at baseball games.
5: They should have did the strippers.
0: Maybe. On Wednesday, Utah approved a new blank data center twice the size of Manhattan.
5: AI.
0: Yeah, exactly. Yeah. This week, visitors to Japan are being advised to read labels carefully after a foreign tourist was spotted blanking.
5: Going through a garbage disposal to distribute hantavirus to people?
0: No. The tourist in Japan was seen guzzling a bottle of sauce for noodles because she thought it was iced tea. The tourist was caught on Japanese TV opening a bottle of noodle sauce and taking a huge swig because she had confused it for a bottle of iced tea, not being able to read the label. And if she is anything like me, she must have been thinking, oh, wow, the sophisticated Japanese palate, the salt makes this iced tea much more interesting. And also, it's thick. But I like it. Bill, how did Joyelle do in our quiz?
2: 3 right, 6 more points, total of 8. She's in the lead.
0: All right. Let's skip over one seat to Tom. Tom, you go next. Fill in the blank. According to new data, the U.S.'s blank rate jumped to 3.8% in April.
4: Inflation.
0: Right. After the White House approved a plan to fire him, Marty Makary announced he was stepping down as head of the blank.
4: The Border Patrol.
0: No, FDA. This week, New York Mayor Blank released his $125 billion budget for the city.
4: The Mamdani.
0: Zoran Mamdani. On Monday, the Justice Department announced criminal charges related to the collapse of the Key Bridge in Blank.
4: Where was the Key? Oh, Baltimore.
0: Right. This week, a White House email warning staff members about leaks to the media was blanked.
4: Leaked?
0: To the media, of course. On Monday, the 2026 Blank Film Festival began in France.
4: Cannes.
0: Right. On Tuesday, Jason Collins, the first openly gay player in the blank, died of cancer at the age of 47.
4: Oh, the NBA.
0: Right. This week, after an Amtrak train in Texas crashed into a car, the conductor was unable to assist the car's driver because the moment he stepped out of the train to do so, he was blanked.
4: Hit by a train.
0: No, he was surrounded by alligators.
4: Oh, wow.
0: This happened in the coastal region of Texas. The conductor said he wanted to help the driver in the car he had just hit, but 4 alligators blocked the path between him and the car. Fortunately, rescue workers were able to get to the scene quickly. The train was freed from the wreckage. It arrived at its next destination only 4 hours late, which is actually considered, for Amtrak, on time. Bill, how did Tom do in our quiz?
2: Really well. He got 6 right, 12 more points. Total to 15 puts him in the lead.
0: All right.
4: So not enough. Not enough.
3: Listen, I had a concussion 2 weeks ago, I'm playing
4: good.
3: At a deficit.
0: All right. So how many, then, does Faith need to win?
2: Well, 6 to tie, 7 to win.
0: All right. Here we go, Faith. This is for the game. Fill in the blank. On Tuesday, experts said that the war with blank would likely cost taxpayers $1 trillion.
3: Iran.
0: Right. This week, blackouts hit blank as the country says it has run out of fuel.
3: Cuba.
0: Right. This week, a new study found that over 25% of Americans believe that blank's assassination attempts were staged.
3: Trump's.
0: Right. On Monday, climate scientists warned that parts of India could soon be unlivable due to extreme blank.
3: Heat.
0: Right. This week, Pokemon fans in South Korea are lining up to get the recently released blank.
3: K-pop Pokemon.
0: No.
3: Water bottle.
0: No, Pokemon toilet paper. On Wednesday, it was announced that Shakira and BTS will perform at the first ever blank halftime show.
3: World Cup.
0: Right. This week, a mom in Florida who thought intruders were trying to smash their way into her home was relieved to discover it was just blank.
3: Oh, a bear.
0: No, two alligators in a fight to the death.
3: Oh.
0: Kayla Burris was inside with her sleeping baby in Ave Maria, Florida, when she heard crashing on her porch and thought someone was breaking in. Thankfully, when she went to investigate, she saw it was just two alligators in a fight to the death over who would get to eat that Amtrak conductor. Bill, did Faith do well enough to win?
2: Very close, very close. 5 right, 10 more points, total of 13. She's number 2. Tom is our champ.
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0: 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Doug Berman, benevolent overlord. Philip Godica writes our limericks. Our public address announcer is Paul Friedman. Our ops manager is Jasira Vardak. Thanks to the staff and crew here at the Studebaker Theater. BJ Lederman composed our theme. Our program is produced by Jennifer Mills, Miles Dornbos, and Lillian King. Special thanks to Blythe Robertson and Monica Hickey. Peter Gwynn is our dog whisperer. Emmer Choi is our vibe curator. Technical direction is from Lorna White. Our CFO is Colin Miller. Our production manager is Robert Newhouse. Our senior producer is Ian Chillog, and the executive producer of Wait, Wait, Don't Tell Me is Michael Danforth. Now, panel, what time-wasting activity will next become a TV show? Faith Saley.
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0: Tom Baudet.
4: Don't read the comments. 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
0: Joyelle Nicole Johnson.
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2: Well, if any of that happens, panel, we're going to ask you about it. Here on Wait, Wait, Don't Tell Me.
0: Thank you, Bill Curtis. Thanks also to Faith Saley, Tom Baudet, and Nicole Johnson. Thanks to our fabulous audience here at the Studebaker Theater in downtown Chicago, Illinois. Thanks to all of you for listening, wherever you might be in this bright, wide world. I'm Peter Sagal. We'll see you next week. This is NPR.
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6: It'll be sunny and breezy this afternoon, the high around 99. We're at 91 at 12 noon at KJZZ.
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13: Live from NPR News in Washington, I'm Nora Rahm. According to state-backed Iranian media, Pakistan's powerful interior minister has made an unannounced visit to Iran. As NPR's Diya Hadid reports, the visit comes amid a statement between Iran and the U.S. on ending the latest Mideast war.
14: Iranian state-backed media reports that the Pakistani interior minister, Mohsen Naqvi, met with his counterpart in Tehran, Iskandar Momeni, but offered no further detail. Naqvi has been a key interlocutor in Pakistan's efforts to mediate an end to the war, which began when the U.S. and Israel began striking Iran in late February. While a ceasefire has held for weeks, both Iran and the U.S. are blockading the Strait of Hormuz, a narrow sea route that funnels about a fifth of the world's oil and gas and about a third of the world's globally traded fertilizer. That's wreaked havoc across the globe, contributing to increasing gas prices and fertilizer shortages. Diya Hadid, NPR News.
13: The United Nations is trying to raise more money for food for aid to Cuba, where a major energy crisis threatens health care and food production on the island. But NPR's Michelle Kellerman reports the United States says it won't contribute to the UN's efforts.
15: The UN's Office for the Coordination of Humanitarian Affairs says it has raised only 30% of the $94 million it needs for Cuba. Fuel shortages have created what one top official called a multifaceted emergency. The State Department tells NPR that the U.S. will not give any money to the UN in Cuba, stating, quote, the UN in Cuba has long colluded with the regime. The statement goes on to explain that Secretary of State Marco Rubio has offered $100 million in goods to be delivered by the Catholic Church or other, quote, independent and respected organizations. Michelle Kellerman, NPR News, the State Department.
13: Voters in Louisiana are headed to the polls today for a Senate primary election that will test President Trump's grip on the Republican Party. Republican Senator Bill Cassidy is facing two primary challenges, one endorsed by Trump. Cassidy had voted to convict Trump on impeachment charges after the January 6th insurrection. NPR's Jim Greenglass reports.
16: Most of the seven Republican senators who voted to remove Trump in 2021 have retired. Cassidy is seeking a third term, despite Trump recruiting Congresswoman Julia Letlow to challenge him. Voters like Kevin Dupree say Cassidy's vote felt like a betrayal.
17: I'm the type of person, if you cross me, I probably won't trust you anymore. So I think his political career in Louisiana is finished.
16: St. Martin Parish GOP Chair Kelby Daigle says that's troubling.
18: Conservatism is about ideas and principles, and they always make it about Trump. What are you going to do when he's no longer in the picture?
16: Cassidy wants to repair his relationship with Trump supporters and tout his independence. This race will test whether that's possible. Sam Greenglass, NPR News.
13: This is NPR.
19: 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Other contributors include the estate of Joan B. Kroc, whose bequest serves as an enduring investment in the future of public radio and seeks to help NPR be the model for high-quality journalism in the 21st century. 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
6: In Phoenix, I'm Laura Blackwood with KJZZ News. The Republican candidates for Arizona Superintendent of Public Instruction faced off in a primary debate Thursday. In stark contrast to Wednesday's debate between Democrats, the candidates spent much of their time taking shots at each other. KJZZ's Bridget Dowd reports.
20: Current Superintendent Tom Horn introduced himself as the only one in statewide elective office who's fighting for the normal against left-wing craziness. Kimberly Yee, who is currently the state treasurer, defended herself against Horn's accusations that she served on a DEI committee.
21: He knows that he is lying because he was sent this letter from the National Association of State Treasurers naming every single committee for which I have served on. It's dated May 4th. And this does not list any DEI committee.
20: That prompted Horn to pull out his own papers, and the debate moderator reminded them they were not allowed to have props. Both candidates are advocates for school choice, but do not believe private schools should be held to the same standards as public ones. Horn brushed off Yee's accusations that he has overstepped his authority by denying some ESA purchases.
22: If you're going to deny a Rolex watch, you have to do it right away. You can't wait a year for the legislature to act.
20: Yee suggested a technology solution that would better detect inappropriate spending and automatically deny purchases. Bridget Dowd, KJZZ News, Phoenix.
6: The Arizona governor's office announced Thursday the state's Medicaid program will start using a new artificial intelligence tool to detect fraud. The announcement comes a day after the Trump administration warned states it would withhold federal funds from states if they don't crack down on Medicaid fraud. Vanessa Templeman is Inspector General of Arizona's Medicaid program, Access, and says the tool has been in development long before the warning.
23: To take a look at stopping fraud before it happens versus waiting for the output from that prepay traditional aspect to discover fraud and then to react later.
6: The governor's office says the tool will launch in July. This is KJZZ.
24: 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I'm B.A. Parker.
25: And I'm Gene Demby.
24: All right, Gene, when were you born?
25: What do you want to know, though? November 4th. Why are you asking, though? Why?
24: All right, because I would like to do your birth chart.
25: Oh, Lord Jesus. Oh, my God.
24: No, what time were you born?
25: Are you about to astrologize me, Parker? I did not sign up for this. Okay. A little bit after midnight on November 4th. What else do you need to know?
24: I need like a time.
25: Like, I think it was 12:02.
24: 12:02? All right. So you're a Scorpio.
25: Yep. What is your sign?
24: Thank you for asking, Gene. I'm an Aquarius sun, Aries moon, Pisces rising.
25: Oh, okay. That means nothing to me. Okay, okay.
24: That means, again, I am a convivial isolationist who loves to dream.
25: I feel like a whole bunch of people would just heard that thing you said and be like, yep, that makes sense to me. That it all checks out. That's exactly who Parker is.
24: Look, Gene, it's Code Switch's birthday.
25: It is.
24: And if we're celebrating 10 years, I just think it's appropriate to figure out everyone's signs, you know?
25: Uh-huh.
24: Can you remember the first episode of Code Switch?
25: Very clearly. Our very first episode was about whiteness.
26: Hold up. Mm-hmm. This is our first episode of our new podcast about mm-hmm. race, Gene.
25: Yep. Mm-hmm.
26: We're a bunch of journalists of color.
25: We are.
26: And maybe you're thinking, you listeners are thinking, okay, you're going to spend the entire time talking about white folks? Hmm. Did NPR put you up to this? But no, we're trying to understand where America's at right now.
25: And you can't do that without talking about what's going on with white people.
26: We're going to get fired, aren't we?
25: This was 2016 we dropped.
26: Mm.
25: So Trump is not president yet. And so, like, the landscape of the world is, like, still, everyone is still in sort of, like, Obama era sort of moment, right?
24: And now it's 2026. Trump has been president twice. Who knew if those were in the charts back in 2016?
25: Where's your astrology then? Huh? Huh? Okay, so Parker, astrology's not my bag, but okay. It's obviously yours. How did you get into it?
24: Well, I mean, clearly you weren't a 12-year-old girl in Baltimore reading astrology for dummies from the library. And, like, doing everyone's charts back in middle school. So in 2025, the Pew Research Center did a poll, and it said that women are twice as likely to believe in astrology than men.
25: Okay, this borne out in this conversation. I mean,
24: I mean, we're proving Pew's point. Like, that study also found that, you know, Black and Latino women, LGBTQ folks, and lower-income folks are much more likely to believe in astrology. And I guess I wanted to know why. So in this episode, I talk to both a believer and a skeptic about what drives people of color to look to the stars for answers. And to honor 10 years of Code Switch, we get its birth chart done.
9: So Code Switch shines through the art of conversation. And I also like to think that Sun-Venus conjunction for you all is also speaking to the values governing the show. And also just makes it a really good time and like a hot girl. It's getting hot girl.
24: Code Switch is outside. It's Code Switch's 10th birthday. So I wanted to see what was in the stars for the show. I reached out to someone who wouldn't laugh when I said that Code Switch was a perceptive and curious Gemini.
9: I'm Issa Nakazawa. So I'm currently an astrologer, and I'm, as of the last 6 months, I'm a full-time astrologer. So my bread and butter right now is client work.
24: Issa's based in Oakland and hosts a podcast called Stars and Stars with Issa.
9: And it really uses astrology as a conceit for meaning-making and to invite deeper conversation with philosophy and kind of the ways that all of us make meaning in our lives.
24: She's also someone who clearly understands that a lot of people might be skeptical of her job because she started out that way too.
9: I started and came to astrology as a skeptic. I do believe that doubt and faith are always in dialogue with each other. Mm-hmm. And I think for me, I've always observed the way that human beings are enchanted by the cosmos. And we're very enchanted by mystery, right? Like the deep sea, the deep outer space. I think we're seeing people be captivated by sources of mystery and meaning making where we feel a sense of interconnection with something greater than ourselves.
24: So how do you go from astrology cynic to having astrology become your career?
9: Yeah, good question. So my first skepticism was really that I only knew sun sign horoscope astrology. Mm-hmm. So I think there's also a lot of misconceptions that I had to be willing to look at when I entered. For me, whenever I doubt, when you're feeling like there's certain systems of knowing you want to, you're tempted to delegitimate, you need to actually go towards it. So I was a skeptic, and then I started to really study it to understand it. And I quickly realized horoscope astrology, it has nothing to do with the sun sign or like fortune telling. It's this ancient symbolic language that is really interested in the causal relationship between the movements of the celestial bodies and earthly events. That to me opened and expanded my mind. I think also understanding the roots or etymology or the kind of beginnings of things always helps you understand the bigger why. And so it's really placing and locating yourself within this like vast cosmic web. And I think for a lot of folks of color, I mean, I can speak for myself. I think we as young people in the US education system, our history is always starting through the trauma. So like we're always taught like, okay, your people's history starts when, for me, I'm Japanese American. So, you know, my history of my ancestors being incarcerated by FDR. And then also learning that my mom grew up in Operation Condor, this US-backed military dictatorship in Uruguay that swept all of South America. So I always thought, oh, my history starts with captivity. So I think that for me, astrology gives us permission to start our narrative and our own mythology where we want to start it. It also allows us to imagine a past and therefore imagine a future in which our identity is so much more expansive than the limits that we inherit through our education system.
24: That's interesting because you talk about how for a lot of people of color, we feel like, or we're being told like history begins with our trauma. And there was a study from last year that said about 43% of women under 50 believe in astrology. Like, does that bear out in your clients or what you're seeing?
9: I think a lot of women clients come to me with big questions, right? Existential questions about grief, loss. One of the ones that I've been getting a lot is questions around conception. I think the thing that's been really surprising and beautiful is clients do not come to me for answers. And I think that your star map at its best operates, I like to say, it operates as a tuning fork. Hmm. I'm just there to provide a really intentional space for a client to understand they have the tools already within themselves. And one thing that I found a lot of these women of all ages come to me for is permission. Mm. Permission to be complicated, permission to need support in coming back to your truth. Like, we all come from ancestors where literally the sky became a map of liberation. And so I do think that for Black and Brown women in particular, this does not emerge as a strange woo-woo interest. It's something that actually comes with a lot of validity and authority.
0: So one of the main reasons I wanted to talk to you today is because, you know, our show Code Switch is having their 10th birthday.
26: Happy birthday, Code Switch.
0: And I wondered if you'd be down with doing our show's birth chart.
9: 100%. We must.
0: So I believe I told you that our show was born on May 31st, 2016. At what time did I tell you that?
9: 11:23 a.m.
0: 11:23 a.m. in Washington, D.C. All I know right now is we're a Gemini. That's all I got.
9: Yes. So, wow. First of all, happy birthday. That is a major milestone. Thank you all for so much beautiful conversation you've contributed. Gemini is the archetype of translation, of conversation and exchange. It's one of the mutable signs in astrology. Mutable signs are the both and signs. They're the signs that embrace complexity and contradiction and the questions. And it's an air sign. So it's all about connection, curiosity, and it's just so literal for a podcast. Without convening conversation. And there's really cool things about it. So there's this term in astrology called a conjunction. Conjunctions are when planets in the sky at the time and location of your birth were basically on top of each other. Mm-hmm. And the sun and Venus were sitting near each other, like kissing at the time of the code switch birth. And Venus is really a sign of values and connection. And so I love this idea that code switch brings forth and expresses itself in its vitality, which is what the sun signifies. So code switch shines through the art of conversation. And I also like to think that Sun-Venus conjunction for you all is also speaking to the values governing the show. Mm. It also just makes it a really good time and like a hot girl. It's giving hot girl.
0: Code switch is outside.
9: Code switch is outside. And Geminis are flirty and they're fickle and they're having a good time. But then I got so excited because I saw you have an Aries moon, which is my natal
0: moon. Wait, that's also my moon.
9: It is?
0: I'm Aries moon. Ugh. All right, okay.
9: I mean, we have a mouth on us, gosh. Which I love for code switch. And I love, so Aries moons, we're kind of known for foot and mouth syndrome. We say it in the way that we want to say it. And it's an urgent truth. We're outside and we're saying it. That's your chart. And Aries moons want to say the uncomfortable thing. We want to say the hard truth. We want everyone to look at it together. And I think you do a good job of this, Parker, in the show of like, we're going to talk about hard things and you're not even going to realize it.
0: Yeah.
9: Because it's going to be fun. It's going to be cute. And it's going to be relatable. Mm-hmm. You know what I'm saying? So it's not like the heaviness of it all.
0: We try.
9: So I just thought how literal that like the moon or the emotional center of Code Switch is really about illuminating these difficult but fun conversations. And it was written in the stars.
0: Oh my gosh. This is so helpful and also so scary. And this also proves that like astrology.
9: It is real, y'all. I know. I don't want it to be real. I wake up every day ready for this not to be real.
0: Listen.
9: Trust me.
0: Okay. This is me trying to like feel my feelings. Do you ever feel embarrassed about being an astrologer? Because I get embarrassed sometimes being into astrology.
9: Yes. I'm really proud of where I'm at with it now, but yes, I had to come out as an astrologer, and I saw the way that astrology was always seen as queer and encoded as like a woman's little knowledge over there. And that made me really double down on it because I saw the pathologizing of astrology as a mode of knowing that was being kind of accepted as unserious without people critically investigating why. Mm. And so I think I've come into this like real conviction and commitment about it, to be honest. And it's kind of changed my whole life. And I really encourage people to not stop at the shame. Keep going.
0: Lisa, thank you so much.
9: Yeah, my Gemini Aries Leo, I love it.
0: Coming up, I'm pushing through the shame and talking to someone who literally wrote the book on the science of astrology.
1: Something that looks like science makes you feel like you are dealing with a science, but it doesn't work.
0: Is my understanding of the world about to be crushed? Stay with us. 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
0: This is Code Switch, the show about race and identity from NPR. I'm B.A. Parker. As an Aquarius, aka a fixed air sign, let me tell you, I'm a big yet rational believer in astrology. But like my co-host, Gene Demby, the next person I spoke with has a healthy disbelief in astrology.
1: I'm Carlos Arce. I am a Brazilian journalist. I'm a science journalist, science writer.
0: And Carlos has a book on the topic.
1: It's called What Science Says About Astrology.
0: All right, now, what's your big three? Do you know what your big three are? Like your sun sign, your moon sign, and your rising sign.
1: Oh, yeah. I am a very earth guy. I am Capricorn, sun sign.
0: Uh-huh.
1: And moon and ascendant are in Taurus.
0: Whoa.
1: So obviously I would be a skeptic, right?
0: I mean, you said it. I mean, Taurus are known to like push back. Okay, can I tell you, I was scared because I don't know. What do you think of people who lead with that question?
1: It's a nice conversation starter, I guess. It's part of the culture. My book, it is skeptical and debunking, but it's only skeptical and debunking because when you really go do research on the science about the subject, that's the conclusion it leads to.
0: But, okay, Carlos, how do you even get into something like this? Like, you write this book, What Science Says About Astrology. What got you interested into that topic?
1: I mean, I got fascinated with how astrology supposedly works when I was a teenager, really. And then, because I bought these astrology books, one or two, and I read them, and they taught me how to build my astral chart.
0: Yeah?
1: And I built it. And I read the interpretation and, oh, wow, that's me. How can they be so right, you know? It's perfect. I mean, teenagers, right?
0: Yeah.
1: But then, talking to my mom sometime later, said, you put an hour earlier. So I redid with the correct ascendant, uh-huh, and the new interpretation also made perfect sense. And it was exactly correct. And it was me saying, okay, there's some BS going on. They can't be both perfectly right.
0: Wait, so is astrology a science?
1: No, it's a pseudoscience. It's something that looks like science, makes you feel like you are dealing with a science, but it doesn't work. So it's what we call a pseudoscience. It's somewhat like alcohol, you know? It can be fun in small doses and help with conversation and make things fun, but it also has a very dangerous side. You can exaggerate. You can get in trouble because of it.
24: Wait, so I could be like an astrologic?
1: Oh, yeah. There are people who really, they let this stuff rule their lives. Or not all of their lives, but some aspects of their lives.
24: Why do you think astrology is so popular?
1: So there are several reasons. There's one that is very specific to this moment in time in history. There is a lot of skepticism and disillusionment with traditional organized religion and traditional forms of spirituality. Mm-hmm. People are very individualistic nowadays, and astrology is a sort of creates a sort of connection with the universe that is very individualistic. It's your chart, it's your sign. It doesn't have all the baggage of other forms of feeling connected to the universe, previous forms of connection. And there are the psychological reasons. That is, astrology is as a language. As a writer, I admire it because it has 3,000 years. The first horoscope that archaeologists found is from 400 BC or something like that.
24: Really?
1: Yeah. It was a boy in Babylon.
24: I've seen you talk about the difference between how publication horoscopes approach their audiences. I wonder if you could talk about that a little bit more.
1: There is a study that analyzed the horoscopes of different magazines.
24: Mm-hmm.
1: One for rich women, and that's mostly read by white women. One for teenagers, also most read by white teenagers, and one magazine that is explicitly marketed for black women.
24: Mm-hmm.
1: And they found some stark differences in their horoscopes, the kind of advice. The main difference was in dealing with money and men.
24: Mm.
1: White wealthy women received advice that was worded in a very romantic way about men. Love and things like that. The advice they got was to have fun spending money. Okay, so go buy yourself a treat. Black women were the advice about men. It wasn't romantic. It was more sexualized and eroticized. And the advice about money was save and don't lend money to anyone. So, I mean, you see the stereotype right there, right? I mean,
24: yeah.
1: The author said, okay, so black women, they are sexualized, and they live surrounded by people they can't trust because never lend money to anyone.
24: Oh my gosh. Okay, wait, I'm opening up to like high-end horoscopes for the spring equinox. We have Vogue magazine, and we have Essence magazine, which is a predominantly black magazine. All right, for Aquarius, teaching or attending a seminar in your neighborhood will strengthen your relationship with the community and give you a lot to think about. It may not be a convenient day to embark on the journey, but you can organize your calendar to make time for a meetup or group discussion that speaks to your spirit. You'll be grateful you did. All right, let's look at Essence. Affirmation, I give myself permission to prioritize my needs. You're thinking about starting a new creative project, but you need a muse. Have you checked your bank account recently? Consider creating a monthly financial report to track your spending habits. You may want to get ahead of those bills that are slowly accumulating. And then, okay, fresh take. Community will be vital for you during this time of year. This means you'll need to seek out social groups that align with your values. Both publications are like, I need to seek out community and be more social because that's...
1: But black women are poor, right? You have to get ahead of your bills and save money.
24: Dang, Carlos!
1: Why do women in Vogue don't need to save money, right?
24: Oh my gosh, you're killing me here. Today was not the best day for astrology. We picked a bad day.
1: Yeah.
24: That is the sound of a man trying to placate me. But, oh my gosh. Okay. I'm going to push back a little bit.
1: Okay.
24: I say this as as an Aquarius, and
1: very water.
24: I'm an air sign.
1: Air.
24: Aquarius is an air sign.
1: Sorry.
24: It's complicated. Yeah. But they say when you're an Aquarius, you like people, but you don't want to be around them too much. You're a bit of a weirdo. And I see that and I'm like, yeah, that's me. But then I'll look at like Virgos or a Libra and I'm like, that's not me at all. I'm not the most organized person in the world. I'm not very bossy. I'm not a person who is that concerned about like my looks. Like things like that that are deemed to be characteristics of certain placements. And are you just saying that all of that is for naught? Like none of this means anything and I just internalize it because it makes me feel good?
1: You internalize first because, I mean, if you get a full astrological profile really made by an astrologer and all that, there are so many statements there.
24: Mm-hmm.
1: There are the generic ones that are true for everybody. Like what you said, you like being around people, but not all the time. Okay, who likes to be around people all the time and who never likes being around people? I mean, there must be some psychopaths, but most people fit this. You like to be around people, but not all the time.
24: Fine. But wait, okay. One thing I am curious about, like the biggest believers of astrology tend to be Black and Latino women, particularly spiritual women. And I wonder what you would make of that.
1: There is this thing that's called the social marginality hypothesis.
24: What is that?
1: That people from groups that are underprivileged in society, perhaps because they know and they feel in their daily lives that they have less control over their lives, they have less access to stuff, they tend to feel more attracted to paranormal and supernatural beliefs, including astrology. Because this kind of belief creates a feel of control, of being touched with some power or with things like that. And you see that the belief spikes among women, LGBTQ people,
24: mm-hmm.
1: and Black and Latino people, and people who didn't have access to higher education. I mean, there are the underprivileged groups in society. So I think that it sort of makes sense. These beliefs, this grasping for something bigger, something more powerful, or this sense of understanding how fate might work is something that is attractive for people who don't have or have less real concrete power over their lives.
24: So I lean into astrology potentially because I feel like I am powerless.
1: Or less powerful than the people around you.
24: So like my introduction to astrology, I think it's for everybody, is I was in high school. So I was like 13 and I was shy and I had social anxiety and I learned if I could figure out someone's astrological sign, it could inform how I would approach them, like how I would talk to them. Like, you know, if you're a Taurus, I would find something you were passionate about and talk to you about that. If you were a Libra, I would compliment you. Like, I don't know, what do you think of it being used in that way?
1: I mean, I think it fits the hypothesis, right? It gave you a sense of control of your relationships, of control of how to approach people, what to expect from them.
24: Carlos. Even though you're saying this, I still believe in it. Like, I know. But one thing that I was curious about, like, am I stereotyping? When I do things like that, I'm like, my brother's a Leo. Let me figure out, like, how to approach it. Like, things like that. Is that a problem?
1: Yeah, you are stereotyping. And astrology, it's this study that they did of all places in China. I mean, China was a very nice place to do the study because Western astrology, 12 signs, ascendants, it wasn't part of traditional Chinese culture. It arrived there with Western culture. So it wasn't part of their cultural baggage. And nowadays, if you are a Virgo in China, you have a hard time finding a job.
24: Really?
1: Yeah, and going into a relationship. They did this. They created a series of dating app profiles, the same guy, the same picture, the same interests, the same career, just changing his sign. The Virgo version had 60% less matches than the others.
0: I mean, here the only good Virgo is Beyonce, so I understand the problem. I get it, but it's not right to do legally.
1: But that's another point. I think it was in Britain and then in Austria. In Britain, there was this advertisement in the newspaper about people who were recruiting a roommate to live somewhere. I don't know if it was university or whatever. And they said Capricorns need not apply. And then in Austria, there was this insurance company who advertised for new insurance salespeople. And they said, we only want people from Capricorns and three or four different signs.
0: So you'd be safe.
1: I could be an insurance salesman in Austria if I could learn German.
0: Now that you've basically debunked everything that I believe in, what am I supposed to do now? Like, give me a new system. What do you have for me?
1: Well, trust yourself.
0: I'm an Aquarius. I can't trust myself.
1: When you let go of the Aquarius, you will be able to trust yourself.
0: Maybe I should just, like, lean into numerology or something instead.
1: I mean, when astrology is beneficial in a psychological sense, what is it really doing? It's just giving people some leverage to do what they already knew they had to do. Right? I mean, there's this guy who said, when a person goes to a consultation, an appointment with an astrologer, and asks, oh, well, I don't know, what should I do about my boyfriend? I can't stand him, but I don't know what to do. You know what to do. You just want some third party to say, yeah, the universe wants you to dump this guy. So stop waiting for the universe to tell you what to do. You know what to do.
0: Like, I'm not going to dip into my 401k because I'm a Pisces rising and I have a dream that I need to achieve. But I get what you're saying. You, like, stop waiting for the universe to tell me what to do, because I know what to do. Carlos, thank you so much.
1: Oh, thank you. Thank you for having me. It was really nice.
0: This was so cool. I mean, bummer for me, but great in general as a conversation. Oh, my goodness. I still believe what I believe, but I now understand what everyone else fully. That's our show. Coming up on Life Kit, how to feel less drained day to day.
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25: This episode you're listening to right now was produced by Christina Calla. It was edited by Courtney Stein. Welcome back, Courtney.
0: Our engineer was Robert Rodriguez. Junior, like, you're such a Scorpio. Sometimes we'd be in meetings and you'll say stuff and I'd be like, that's a Scorpio man right there.
25: Wow, the confirmation bias is beautiful.
0: No! It's written in the stars.
25: Sure, Jan.
0: Oh my God. You don't think where you were born in the moment you were placed on the planet means nothing?
25: That's right. It doesn't mean anything. But I'm gonna let you cook. I'm Gene Demby.
0: I'm B.A. Parker.
25: Be easy, y'all.
0: Hydrate. 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
1: I need to remember the milk, because if I don't, my child will be hungry in the morning. If they're hungry in the morning, they'll show up at school and they won't have enough energy because they will not have had breakfast. And then if they don't have enough energy, they might not actually do as well in their test. Now, if your brain starts to do this kind of like from A to B to C to disaster, this is in part because this is emotional thinking work.
2: Leah Rapanner is a sociologist who studies this concept of the mental load. Leah has a new book out called Drained: Reduce Your Mental Load to Do Less and Be More. It offers research-backed tools to help identify where all your energy is going and how you might spend it better. Research shows that women and mothers tend to carry most of the mental load in their households, and they're feeling burnt out because of it. It does feel worth acknowledging that here. But whether we're partnered or single, and regardless of our gender or sexual orientation,
1: everyone is carrying a mental load,
2: especially if we're caring for other people. On this episode of Life Kit, how to lighten your mental load. Life Kit reporter Andy Tagle talks to Leah about different categories within the mental load, about how you can audit your mental load expenditure, and about why it's important to leave space for your goals and ambitions, and not just the everyday tasks that need doing.
3: Leah says there are three characteristics of the mental load that can often make it difficult for people to talk about, let alone make changes to. First, it's invisible and internal.
1: So for example, right now, as you're listening to my voice, you may simultaneously be like, oh, I got to make sure that my kid's picked up, or the dog is sick, or have I called the vet, or have I checked in to see if my aging parent has taken their medicine?
3: Second, it's boundaryless.
1: You don't go like, oh, I didn't do the dishes last night. Let me just pack those up and put them in the car and put them and bring them to work. You don't, but you bring your mental load everywhere.
3: And third, it's enduring.
1: Because it's tied to the things we love the most, our family, our friends, our careers, our lives, our dreams, and our passions. When does that end?
3: Takeaway one, the mental load can be heavy, and often much heavier for the women and mothers of a household. The same goes for the consequences of dropping it. You're not making it up, it's not just in your head, and it's not a personality trait. Leah, why does this all seem to matter so much more to women than to men? You know, are we all just overthinking? Are our standards just too high?
1: That's a really excellent question. So I thank you for asking that, because one of the things I could hear across all my research, across the data that I was collecting, is women felt really guilty. They felt guilty and awful if they weren't 110% there for their family. They weren't doing absolutely everything. And then they felt incredibly guilty when they took time to rest and recover. Part of the reason why this is something that is being experienced by mothers and women in particular, and this is sometimes, I write in the book, it's not that men are heartless, it's just they're not living in the same social world you're living in. So it doesn't feel as heavy for them because it's not as heavy for them. They don't feel the consequences of getting this wrong because the consequences for them are less. The reason why that is true is because women are expected to be caring, thoughtful, kind, considerate, and giving all the time. And the perception of the consequences for quote unquote getting it wrong or forgetting something can feel like never ending, right? And the result of that is that a lot of mothers are totally burnt out. They never feel like they're doing enough. That is such an unfair way to expect someone to move through the world. The issue is that we hold women to a different standard.
3: This isn't Leah's personal opinion. That different standard is a finding from her research. It came from an experiment that Leah put together after she kept hearing again and again from men and women all over the world that women do more house cleaning because they're just more likely to see the mess.
1: So we ran the study where we had a messy room, right? A messy room and a clean room. It's the exact same room. One is messy, one is clean.
3: So the study had two parts. The first was just seeing how men and women would rate the messiness of each room. And big surprise, men and women rated the messy room as equally messy and the clean as equally clean.
1: So this idea that men can't see the mess or the dirt, nonsense. Stop saying that to each other.
3: Then Leah's lab took things one step further and named the rooms. So this room belongs to Jennifer. This room belongs to John.

0: one.
1: And then we asked, like, okay, well, what would you think about Jennifer in terms of her moral character based on this room? They might say, like, well, I wouldn't judge her, but I know other people are going to judge her based on the status of this room. And so when I say this to people in the world, and in particular women, it's this kind of validation moment of like, yeah, I know that if someone comes into my house and it is a mess, they are going to think that I am responsible for that. And they're going to view me as less, not just messy, but like less great as a human based on the status of my room. But they're not punishing the men in the same way.
0: Basically, Leah found evidence that men and women are held to a different standard when it comes to housework. Now, what can you do about this imbalance? Well, the first step, as is so often the case here at Life Kit, name it to tame it. Because we kind of know or feel just how unruly the mental load can get on the daily, right? But by being able to slot that emotional thinking work into different categories, you can start to both get a handle on the real scope and scale of it and have language to better communicate with your household. So, takeaway two, break down the specifics of your mental load so you can start to talk about it and change what needs changing. And that laundry list is probably longer than you think it is, because Leah's broken down the mental load into 8 different categories. Yes, 8. Let's go through them one by one. First up, life organization.
1: Now, this is the staying on top of the planning and the tasks. You will do this in your home life. This is like, do we have everything we need at home? But you also do this at work, like making sure your work is organized and your social life is organized too. The second one is emotional support. So this might be something where, you know, you're sitting in a meeting with a coworker, or you're sitting across the dinner table from your child or a parent or a friend, and you're looking at them and thinking, are they okay? I can't tell what's going on. I'm looking at their face. They seem a little bit depressed, or they seem a little bit off, or maybe frustrated.
0: Next, relationship hygiene. That's maintaining strong social connections. At work, yeah, I might just call it networking.
1: But in our home lives, you might do this when your child has a new friend and you want to connect in with their parent, or you want to give them a play date. You might be thinking about, you know, the loneliness of an aging parent. Do they have people showing up? How do I bring new people in? The fourth, magic making, is the work of making sure traditions are carried on and events feel special, life feels special.
0: Then we have dream building, helping people in your life fulfill ambitions, passions, goals.
1: This was one of the categories that I heard mothers say, I have lost my own ability to dream.
0: Next, individual upkeep. The things you need to do to keep fit and healthy.
1: Have I gone for the walk? Do I need to get my hair cut? Have I had the dentist appointment?
0: And then there's safety. Anticipating real or hypothetical risks to you and your loved ones.
1: This is one that actually mothers and fathers carried heavily, and men tend to talk a lot about. I'll say I've collected data from 5,000 people recently in the US. This is one of the high ones that come up for those who are African-American or a Latino. So this is why I'm saying to you, it will fluctuate and shift over time, right? This is something that it'll depend on the political circumstance. It'll depend on what's going on in the world, but safety can go from the micro to the macro of, am I, you know, locking the doors at night, to is it safe for me to walk on the streets?
0: And the last one, number 8, is Medicare. That's M-E-T-A, like abstract or conceptual or meta.
1: Am I raising children who will thrive into the future? And am I creating worlds that I want to live in? Is the world the way I want it to be? So those are our 8.
0: So now that you have that full breakdown, take a little time to think about how things are handled in your home. Does everybody share the load in each category? Takeaway 3. Interrogate why you carry the mental load you carry, or don't. For example, maybe you feel entitled to do a little less of the cooking because you bring home a little more of the bacon than your partner. Maybe you know you're carrying a lot more around the house, but that feels just a little easier than trying to explain or offload all the planning, prepping, decision-making that goes into any one family activity. In one survey, Leah and her fellow researchers found that women in the U.S. were responsible for over 70% of the domestic mental load. And she says there are whole categories of work that she's found men and fathers don't bother to carry at all because they know their partners already have those things covered. Assumptions like that one stem from some pervasive cultural myths that Leah says do everybody a disservice.
1: one of the biggest lies we sell each other is that women are better multitaskers than men, that their brains are just more efficient at keeping track of all these competing things that have to go on. And the research doesn't show that. Actually, what it shows is that none of us can multitask. What you're really good at doing is task switching, switching between. And when you task switch, you're actually burning through some of your cognitive capacity, that it's actually draining some of your energy.
0: As you're saying all of this, I'm hearing thousands of American mothers just from coast to coast listening to this and shouting back at us, but if I don't do it, they're not going to do it. They don't know how to do it.
1: First, I want to validate that feeling. I want to say to you, and I'm also going to say to you, I'm sure you have that feeling not only because you're feeling it, but also because you have direct experience living it. Because I heard this from the mothers too. Like, I can let myself down. I can let my partner down, but I can't let my children down, right? Like, if I drop this and I can't have them suffer as a result of this. You have to get clear on when you're doing these things that really are critical to your children and your family, critical to your goals and your dreams and your ambition, and when you're doing things because you've been socialized into doing them. When you're doing things and you're holding the expectation up, but really, actually, if you drop some of it down, it would be okay. You also have to get clear on what are your skills and your deficits at home, right? Because you're not going to be good at everything. And getting clear on what's your partner's and your children's skills and deficits, and how do you bring them into that?
0: Takeaway 4, separate what tasks are necessary from what might just feel necessary. Once you've got that smaller pile, look a little harder. Are there any places where you're duplicating the mental load or where you might be able to lighten that burden with outside help?
1: There may be whole mental load categories or whole tasks where you and someone else in your life are doing them. The mental load is interesting because it's unlike, say, housework. Very rarely do we go in and redo the work that someone else has done. But the mental load, you could actually be duplicating and not even know it, right? This is in part why I want people to do the mental load audit and start having conversations with your partners or kids in the household, grandparents, anyone else who is providing care for you. Because you might actually see, because it's internal, right, that you're both thinking about and keeping track of and remembering and strategizing and decision-making for the same stuff. We heard this a lot about mental load to safety, that, you know, parents, both parents are thinking about, you know, whether the door is locked at night. Maybe you both don't need to do that. One of you could be responsible for that and one of you is not, right? So that can be one where dropping the mental load, it doesn't get you better decision-making, right? Like, it doesn't get you closer to your goals. It's just waste. Sometimes it's not waste. Sometimes, you know, you're like, okay, actually, that's really helpful. We're planning for a holiday, a vacation, and we love to do this and we like to talk about it. And the whole family could be involved. That's useful.
0: Another option is outsourcing. Now, obviously, not every task can be handed off to some third party. And you might not be interested in ceding responsibility for some of the ones that can. Like, yeah, a sleep specialist or night nurse would really make those sleep-deprived days easier. But also, maybe you're not willing to give up those late night cuddles just yet. There's nothing wrong with that. Oh, and also, even if you were willing, money.
1: Right? Like, with whose money are you asking me to do this? You might find that there's little ways in which outsourcing can happen. It might be small things that are kind of strategic. But one of the things we looked at, it was, you know, technology. Can technology actually do it? Some of the things I heard through the interviews were like, you know, it's helpful for me. I don't like meal planning, but actually AI can do meal planning for me. Or, you know, there's apps that actually track and read your emails and start to put things into a shared calendar. So I talk about some of the apps that can do this. I don't want you to be thinking like, oh, I now have to just outsource everything. But I want you to get really clear on what's the work you hate and what are the potential options. And then one of the other things I talk about is good enough. Getting a good is good enough mentality. Starting to think about when our standards are too high. You said this to me earlier in the interview, right? Like, are we just holding ourselves to too high of standards? Sometimes, yes.
0: Leah, I know you're a fervent advocate of turning things down, saying no to the things that aren't serving you. I support this fully in theory. But in practice, I'm shaking in my boots. You know, I think it's really hard for a lot of people, not just women and mothers. It's really hard to, you know, let people down. What tools, template language do you have for us for anyone out there like me who has an allergy to the word no?
1: I understand this feeling because we want to be good. And we want to be likable and we don't want people to be disappointed at us. We don't want people to be angry with us and we want people to be happy and we want people to feel good. One of the challenges is people often have really long lists of people that they are trying to be kind to. That can be too much. And so one piece of the mental load audit is to start to get clear on who's on your starting lineup right now. That doesn't mean you have to fire everybody. Just you can't have everyone on the field or on the court or on the diamond, whichever sport analogy you prefer. Because what I would hear would be, you know, people were weighing, one of the mothers in the book would talk about like, you know, I'm weighing the requests from my book club, from the PTA, and from my parents as the same. And I can't say no to any of them. But if you have a moment to go like, who's really critical right now? I think it becomes a little bit easier to say no. Who's on my starting lineup and where are we trying to go? And then you start to filter through what decisions are actually worth the investment and aren't.
0: Professor Leah Rapanner, thank you so much for your time.
1: Thank you for having me.
0: All right, friends, let's recap. Takeaway one, it's not just a you thing. The mental load is a bigger burden for some than others. Usually, though not exclusively, women and mothers. But we all stand to benefit by thinking critically about how we share the work in our homes. Takeaway two, the mental load isn't just one thing. There are 8 different categories. Break down the specifics of your mental load so you can start to talk about it and change what needs changing. Takeaway three, interrogate the role you play in your household. Have social norms positioned you to take on more or less work? How does that feel? Takeaway four, once you've whittled down how much of your mental load is necessary, look a little deeper. Can any of that burden be shared? Outsourced? Don't be scared to get creative.
2: That was reporter Andy Tagle. This episode of Life Kit was produced by Mika Ellison. Our digital editor is Malika Grebe, and our visuals editor is CJ Regalon. Megan Kane is our senior supervising editor, and Beth Donovan is our executive producer. 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I'm Marielle Segarra. 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
9: Where it came from and how its name means it's joined Zika virus, Alzheimer's, monkeypox, and numerous other diseases in an unfortunate club. What happens when you get a virus named after you or the place you live? And how do we make sure that it doesn't happen again? Penguins are incredibly difficult animals to conventionally track, but how good a study finding new ways to keep tabs on these slippery creatures shine a light on the forever chemicals found in some of the most isolated places on the planet? Plus, how the words we cry out when we bang our toes change how we process pain, the confusing science of wonky glass, and we see some incredibly rare frog stamps. And in this time, rats have been getting a lot of bad press, so how do we solve their branding issue? Turns out, the answer is in their life-saving sense of smell. That's all coming up soon.
4: Live from NPR News in Washington, I'm Nora Rahm. Voters in Louisiana are casting ballots today. Races for the U.S. House of Representatives were postponed after Governor Jeff Landry canceled them following a Supreme Court ruling that the state's maps were unconstitutional. The Gulf States newsrooms Drew Hawkins reports Senate primaries are on the ballot.
8: Senator Bill Cassidy is running against two Republicans. One, State Treasurer John Fleming, once served as Deputy Chief of Staff for President Trump. And another, Representative Julia Letlow, who's been endorsed by Trump. At a campaign event in Lafayette, Louisiana earlier this week, Cassidy brushed aside concerns Republican voters may have over his vote to impeach President Trump in 2021.
10: So if somebody wants to be stuck in the past, I can't help that.
8: Cassidy says he's focused on advancing Trump's agenda, touting several bills he helped write that the president signed. For NPR News, I'm Drew Hawkins in New Orleans.
4: A rally is being held in Montgomery, Alabama in support of voting rights. Mayor Stephen Reed welcomed the marchers.
11: Welcome to the place where it all started. 1955, the birthplace of the modern civil rights movement.
4: After the Supreme Court further limited the Voting Rights Act, several southern states moved to redraw congressional maps. The Nigerian government says its armed forces took part in a U.S.-led operation that killed the second-in-command of ISIS. NPR's Jewel Bright reports.
12: A spokesperson for the Nigerian military says ISIS global second-in-command, Abu Bila al-Minuki, and several of his commanders were killed in a joint U.S.-Nigerian airstrike on his compound in northeast Nigeria. Al-Minuki was the most senior ISIS commander in West Africa and the Sahel, and the State Department branded him a specially designated global terrorist in 2023. The operation comes several months after U.S. forces carried out airstrikes on ISIS targets in Nigeria, following claims by the Trump administration of targeted attacks on Christians. Drew Bright, NPR News, Lagos.
4: A court in western Iran says it's seizing the assets and property for more than 120 people for collaborating with Iran's enemies. NPR's Emily Fang has more.
13: At least 500 Iranians now, some outside the country, have been notified that their assets are being seized by Iran's government for collaboration, a term defined loosely. Some Iranians say they've received text messages saying talking to foreign media is tantamount to collaboration. Iranian academic Ali Sharifi Zarchi is one of those Iranians whose home and two apartments have been seized.
14: It might seem very strange in the U.S., in the Europe, that somebody tells, okay, your property is just simply taken by the government because of a few tweets. In the Islamic Republic, behavior, it's very normal.
13: He had earlier written a post on social media criticizing Iran's former supreme leader. Emily Fang, NPR News.
4: This is NPR News in Washington.
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16: In Phoenix with KJZZ News, I'm Laura Blackwood. A Maricopa County judge ruled the Axon bill, which cleared the way for the body camera and taser manufacturer to build its new headquarters in Scottsdale, is not unconstitutional. From KJZZ's politics desk, Wayne Shutsky reports.
17: The bill, approved by the legislature and Governor Katie Hobbs last year, negated a referendum effort by Scottsdale residents that sought to put approval of the headquarters project before the city's voters. The group behind the referendum sued. They argued the legislation violated the state constitution, which prohibits laws that give special privileges to specific businesses or individuals. But Judge Michael Herod disagreed. That's because the letter of the law doesn't specifically call out Axon for special treatment. Instead, it prohibits all mid-sized cities in Arizona from blocking businesses that want to build a new international headquarters. The group that backed the legal challenge says it is considering an appeal. Wayne Shutsky, KJZZ News, Phoenix.
4: We do have some road closures this weekend. Southbound 51 is closed between Northern Avenue and Highland Avenue until 5 o'clock on Monday, as well as the southbound Loop 101, the Agua Fria. It's closed between Indian School and I-10, both of those until 5 o'clock on Monday. And I-10 westbound will be closed in downtown Phoenix at 9 tonight until 9 o'clock tomorrow morning for work on the tunnel. Breezy sunshine today, the high around 99. Right now, skies are mostly clear around the valley. We're heating up to that high today. It's 93 at KJZZ.
18: So, this week, I've been practicing to run a 10K. It's not fun. Putting one foot in front of the other isn't particularly difficult, but eventually, a certain level of boredom sets in. I can't listen to music when I run, so I like to do maths in my head. Nothing complex, mind you, I'm not a genius. Yesterday, it was the 3x table. By the time that I'd reached the halfway point, I'd just about counted 261. By kilometre 7, my mental calculator had reached 876. Soon came 900, then 930, and eventually 957, but mental fatigue had sunk in. For the last 1,000 metres, I couldn't for the life of me work out what 3 times 333 was. I was so distracted by this conundrum that I didn't notice my laces had come loose, and I found myself tripping over right outside my front door. Funnily enough, the answer to that question is 999. This can only mean one thing. I'm Alex Lathbridge, and from the BBC World Service, this is Unexpected Elements.

0: Now, I might not be good at maths, but I can count the number of fantastic people I have here today. I've got two of them here to help with science. In Sao Paulo, Brazil, it's Camila Mota.
1: Hi, Alex. So last time we were here together, you had a bike accident. Is this something that happens very often with you?
0: Yeah, it does. I'm just not coordinated. I'm trying to be better. And in Berlin, Germany, Kai Kupferschmidt.
2: Hallo, Alex. Schön, dich zu sehen.
0: It is wonderful to have you here on Unexpected Elements, where each week we scour the news to find the scientific secrets held within. One story leads to another, then another, then another, and by the end of it, we all go away far more knowledgeable, if slightly confused as to how we got there. And this week, we're bringing you a story that's been in the headlines quite a bit.
3: It's known as the Andes strain.
4: Symptoms are similar to the flu, like fever and muscle ache.
5: World Health Organization says that currently the risk to the global population is low.
3: But it's understandable why people may feel a little worried.
6: Passengers brought from the cruise ship and swiftly taken to flights that repatriated them.
4: So they'll then be asked to self-isolate.
5: Public health experts are going to continue to monitor
4: to make sure the disease isn't spreading.
0: You've probably heard about the outbreak of hantavirus on the cruise ship MV Hondius. Kai, I know you've heard of this virus because you've been covering this story for Science magazine. How's that been?
2: It's been intense. It's an interesting example because I think after the pandemic, there's just so much attention on these kinds of outbreaks of infectious disease in a way that it just wasn't before. I've been doing this for 15 years and I really sense that there's a different level of kind of public interest in this, which on the one hand is great. You know, these outbreaks are fascinating stories and the science that's being done to study them is interesting. And at the same time, I do get the sense that a lot of people are just really worried, often when they don't really have to be. So you're kind of also communicating that part of the story, I think.
0: Okay, well then let's take it back to the baseline for everyone who's listening. Can you tell us more about this virus and what's happened so far?
2: Sure. I mean, we've known about hantaviruses for many decades and usually actually from Europe and Asia. These are the so-called old world hantaviruses. And really only in 1993 did the world learn that there are other hantaviruses in the Americas, the so-called new world hantaviruses now, and they cause these, you know, they cause this disease, which is much more serious and can have a, you know, fatality rate of up to 50%. So once we realized that there's this first virus, then researchers started to look elsewhere in the Americas. And that's how in 1995, they also discovered Andes virus. That's the exact viral species. We always say it's a strain, but it's actually a species of virus that has a lot of different strains. And so this Andes virus is the one that was identified on the ship.
0: And so is there anything particularly special about this?
2: Well, the thing that makes Andes virus so interesting is that all these hantaviruses have never shown any ability to transmit human to human. So the way that people are normally infected is, you know, there are rodents that carry these viruses, they don't get sick from them, and then humans breathe in, for instance, dust that has been contaminated with urine from these rodents, or sometimes people are bitten or scratched by the rodents directly, and that's how they get sick. And Andes virus, really from the beginning, had this unusual pattern that there seemed to be, you know, cases where humans were infected by other humans. I talked to a researcher in Chile who's done a lot of work early on Andes virus, and he said what they often saw was young men getting sick in rural areas because they went out and somehow had some kind of contact with these animals. And then a few weeks later, their spouses would get sick. Very suggestive pattern of human-to-human transmission there.
0: And if we've known about these for so long, what sort of treatment is available?
2: Well, it's one of these infectious diseases where we really don't have any treatment. These cases are rare enough and studying them for scientists is hard enough that we haven't made much progress in the last 30 years, I would say. If people get really sick, what happens with this particular virus, with Andes virus, is that really the lung starts filling up with liquid and the heart can't pump enough blood anymore. And so these people go into respiratory failure. So what you need to do in order to save these patients is you need to basically replace the function of the lung and the heart, which means you put them on an ECMO, an extracorporeal molecular oxygenation machine, right? That's what people use during COVID as well. And if you do that on time, and you kind of sustain them often just for like 2 days or so on these machines, they actually seem to get better. The other thing that Chile does actually, which is interesting, is they collect the blood from people who survive the disease, and they try to treat people basically with the antibodies that other patients have developed. But we don't really have enough good data to know, you know, how well that works.
0: And I suppose it is quite early days to say this, but what do you think happens next? Where do we go from here?
2: I think there's two things that are difficult, right? We don't have that many examples of this kind of outbreak with Andes virus, really only 2 other outbreaks. This is the first time it's on a cruise ship. And so I wouldn't be surprised at all if we see more people who were on that ship get sick. And then the big question is, okay, are you going to see other cases like secondary infections where people came off the ship, got into contact with other people, and the infection didn't happen on the ship, it happened elsewhere? If a few of those happen under certain circumstances, I wouldn't be too worried or too surprised either. I mean, obviously, you know, it's terrible for the person and you want to try and avoid it, but it wouldn't tell us anything new about this virus per se. I think if we start seeing, you know, infections where people had fairly casual contact, that would be really surprising. I don't personally think that will happen. The genome of this virus looks normal. Everything so far is in line with what we've seen in the last 30 years. But, you know, these are viruses. They can be weird. It's an infectious disease. You have to keep an open mind and you have to really always re-examine what you know and whether things might have changed. And that's, I think, what makes my job so interesting. That's what kind of fuels a lot of the interest also by the researchers that I talk to on a daily basis. But it's also what makes communicating in a situation like this so hard, because you can't rule out possibilities, but at the same time, you cannot act in accordance with the most unlikely possibilities that are possible.
0: Thank you, Kai. So, Camilla, we're talking today about this really rare event, an outbreak of hantavirus on a cruise ship. And we've heard, you know, where it's come from and how it's spread. So where do you want to go with this?
1: So I didn't know that the hantavirus was named after a river in South Korea, right? The Hantan River. And it reminded me of the Zika virus, which is fairly common here in Brazil. And it was named after a forest in Uganda, where it was first discovered. And it got me thinking about, you know, how diseases are named. Is this something either of you have looked into or thought about?
2: You know, I actually, years ago, the WHO, the World Health Organization, put out guidelines as to what you are allowed to do or not to do when naming new pathogens. And I wrote a story about that for Science. And I was totally fascinated by the problems of it. Like, I had never really thought about it before.
0: I think the one I have is, I quite like names like malaria, you know, literally coming from like bad air, because that's what they thought this came from. So I like the whimsical ones, not necessarily the named after places that people live.
1: And also there are mysterious ones. I found out that dengue, people don't actually know where it comes from. And I was like, oh, this is interesting. But a lot of the diseases are not mysterious. If we think about it, a lot of them are named after people, you know, Parkinson's disease, Alzheimer's. There's one named after a Brazilian, Chagas disease, which was discovered by this Brazilian scientist, Carlos Chagas. And this was back, you know, in the 19th century, early 20th century, a time when medical eponyms, that's the fancy name of naming disease after people, were very common.
0: So obviously naming diseases and syndromes after people can be a bit of a sticky one. So have we developed a new disease naming convention?
1: We actually have a few. Sometimes we name them after places like the hantavirus, but that can be stigmatizing. Think about some of the COVID variants that were named after places. We also tried naming diseases after animals. So bird flu, swine flu, monkeypox. Actually, during the monkeypox outbreak here in Brazil in 2022, people were actually attacking monkeys, even though authorities had said that, you know, animals were not transmitting the disease. It was transmitted among humans.
0: So what's the solution? Do we have a possible solution?
1: You know, yeah, there has been a lot of conversation around that, to the point that the WHO actually issued a best practices guide, you know, a decade ago. It recommends using generic descriptive terms based on things like symptoms and severity, and avoid using geographic locations, people's names, species of animal or food, population or cultural references. You know, if we look back in the past, we'll remember the names of some diseases that have been really problematic.
2: Yeah, I think the history of stigmatization from these names is just crazy. And I mean, the names that really play into ideas that are wrong, like with monkeypox, monkeypox is a virus that's in rodents, right? One of the funny things, so the WHO guidance that you mentioned is the one that I wrote about at the time. And of course, a lot of people also were telling me, well, what are we supposed to do? Are we just supposed to give them numbers? And I talked to one immunologist, Lin Fa Wang, and it turns out that actually that's what China used to do. So I end the story with this quote from him where he said, you know, in the 1960s, when he was a kid in China, they were naming the diseases by numbers. And he told me, I don't know why, you just really did not want to get disease number 5. And I just thought that was kind of hilarious. But even there, I think, you know, we saw it with the COVID variants. They thought, okay, we'll use the Greek alphabet and that'll be safe. And then, for instance, the N was new, and then it was new variant. And so they decided to skip that one because it was very confusing whether you were talking about a new variant or the new variant. So it's always going to be a bit of an art rather than a science, I think.
0: Thank you, Kai. And thank you, Camilla, for showing us how the words we use to describe diseases can have long-lasting impacts on places and people, even if the virus itself doesn't. Listeners, any thoughts? Email unexpected@bbc.co.uk or send a WhatsApp message to +44 330 678 3080. Coming up, a microbiological mystery at a Chicago aquarium. That's after this.
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7: 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Breezy sunshine today, the high around 99. We're pretty close to that high right now. Skies are clear and sunny right now, 97 at KJZZ.
0: You're listening to Unexpected Elements on the BBC World Service. This episode, we've been talking about the hantavirus outbreak aboard the MV Hondius cruise ship. And of course, one aspect of this story has been how long and how strictly passengers should quarantine on their return home. But while reading about quarantine, I ended up stumbling across a bit of a whodunit, a mystery story, if you like. And it all starts at an aquarium. Here to tell us more is Dr. Erica Hartman, a molecular biologist from Northwestern University in the USA. Erica, welcome to the show.
9: Thank you so much for having me.
0: Fantastic. So lay out the story for us from the beginning. What happened?
9: So Aquaria, like the Shedd Aquarium, which is in Chicago, but also many other large aquaria across at least the US, when they get new animals in, they have to quarantine them to make sure they're not bringing any like unexpected guests into their exhibit tanks. And in order to do this, they actually dose the drug that they need to get rid of parasites into the tank. At Shedd, they noticed that they would keep adding this drug in and adding this drug in, and you would expect it to be at a certain concentration. And all of a sudden, it just vanished. It was completely gone from the water. And they brought me in to try to figure out why.
0: I love the idea, right? They're like, oh, what's going on? The drugs aren't in the water. What's going on? Don't worry, I've got someone. Ring, ring, Erica, we need you. All right, so how did you solve it?
9: So we suspected that actually what was happening is that microbes were eating the drug. And we suspect this in part because, you know, aquariums have to maintain very strict water quality to protect the health of the animals that are in the water, right? And so what that means is there's very little carbon and nitrogen in that water. And so any microbes that might actually be in that system are basically desperate for anything they can get their metaphorical hands on. And so we suspected they were actually using the drug as a source of carbon or nitrogen or something to stay alive.
0: How did you start this study? What, did you start taking samples from the water and looking at it under your little microscope? What's going on?
9: So the first thing that we did is we got the most amazing tour of the quarantine facility, which was really cool. You see these incredible exhibits, but actually there's this whole part of the system that visitors don't get to see, which is exactly where they have their veterinary medicine facilities and where they have their quarantine facilities. And they're really incredible. They're like complicated systems with water treatment and multiple tanks and a bunch of pipes that are running in between. And so we collected water because that's obviously the easiest, but we actually suspected that the microbes weren't in the water because one of the things the aquarist had tried was doing a full change of water in the system. And so basically draining the whole thing and then refilling it. After they did that, they still found drug degradation. So we suspected it was somehow stuck to the sides of the system. And so we ended up collecting samples from inside the pipes that led into and out of the tanks. And so we basically swabbed the biofilms or the microbes that are stuck to the inside of those pipes. But what we really wanted to do was be able to see like who's there and what types of metabolisms they might have. So if they're eating this drug, how are they doing that? We also tried some more molecular methods, including things like DNA sequencing. We looked at the drug that we were putting in, like the chemical structure. And from that, we were able to figure out that there were these bacteria that typically are really good at getting various forms of nitrogen from the environment. And the drug was basically missing an amine group, which is a nitrogen-containing group, from its side. And so we figured out that they were probably the ones who were doing most of the degradation.
0: Thinking more about those microbes, were there any that were new to science or that were unexpected in your eyes?
9: There are like trillions and trillions of microbes out there. And anytime we take a sample anywhere, any environmental sample, pretty much, you're finding new microbes that no one's ever seen before, just because there are so many. And that's really cool for a lot of reasons. So, one is that these microbes are capable of really exciting things. So, obviously, in this case, they were doing something that's like vaguely annoying in terms of like degrading this drug. But in other environments, they might do things like degrade pollution. So, it's really awesome how many microbes there are out there. And probably the microbes that are in this system, if they were outside, would be doing helpful things in terms of cycling nitrogen. And they just happen to be a little out of place here.
2: So, Erica, I was looking at the research you did recently, and I saw that there was a paper that you co-wrote, which is really about disinfectant in hospital rooms. And I was curious, just how did you even get interested in that?
9: So once again, I got a call from a colleague. So
2: You
9: that
2: should not give out your number so freely.
9: No, it's fun. I love these kinds of questions, you know? I'm like, absolutely, call me up. You have a chemical of interest, I want to know about it. So in this case, it was a colleague at Rush, which is a medical school and a teaching hospital in Chicago, and they were really interested in chlorhexidine because in the same way that Shed needed these drugs to take care of the fish in their quarantine system, this chlorhexidine is used as a topical antiseptic. So it's something that you put on patient's skin to try to prevent these incredibly vulnerable people from getting really serious infections. And it's been used for a really long time. And for a really long time, people said, oh, it's okay. We'll never see resistance to this because of the way it works, it'll be effective forever. And forever is a very long time, and I just don't believe that that's true for anything. So one of the things that my colleague was really interested in is basically testing that and seeing like, do we actually start to see resistance? And so she was really interested in what was happening on patient skin, and I was really interested in what was happening in the room around the patients.
1: That's really important, right? We've been hearing about resistant bacteria and viruses more and more over the years, I think. And I was wondering if instead of, using chemicals that kill everything in the hospital, could we try to develop chemicals that kill only the microbes we're worried about?
9: Yeah, I think that's a great idea. So the short answer to our story on chlorhexidine is it is still effective, which is great. And one of the things that I think is really important about chlorhexidine is it's basically only used in the hospital. It's not something that you would buy to use at home. But one of the things I'm concerned about is actually how many antimicrobials we use in consumer products and things like soaps and cleaning products, which, if they have a detergent in it, they're already antimicrobial. You don't need to buy antibacterial hand soap. You don't need that added antimicrobial in your cleaning products. And I think that's really important because exactly every time we use something that's antimicrobial, we give the microbes an opportunity to evolve resistance. And that's absolutely happening on a global scale. And it's a huge public health challenge.
1: One of the lessons, I guess, for all of us is being a little dirty is fine. or not wanting to get rid of every bacteria or microbe around us.
9: So, yeah, I think, if you think about the course of human history, for a very long time, we did not have disinfectants. And for a very long time, infectious disease was actually one of the leading causes of death. So that's true. And there have been a couple of things that really changed that. One is water treatment. So having clean drinking water and having wastewater treatment, super critical. Another is vaccines, right? Being able to protect ourselves, especially from those viral infections. The addition of antimicrobial cleaning products and disinfection, not sure it's made the same level of improvement. And so when we're thinking about how do we protect health going forward, yeah, get a little dirty. It's okay. It might even be good for you. And it certainly will help prevent the spread of antimicrobial resistance, which is a huge problem.
0: You know what? What I've learned, taken away from all of this, one, you are probably the world's greatest microbial detective. So my hat's off to you. Two, I don't believe in forever, and maybe we should get a little bit dirty. I'm so glad you didn't write my wedding vows. Yeah. And with that, thank you so much, Erica, and thank you for getting up early to speak with us.
9: My pleasure. Thank you so much for reaching out. It's been super fun to chat.
0: So far, we've drifted from the ins and outs of hantavirus to the science of naming diseases and even solved the microbial mystery at a Chicago aquarium. Still to come, what do penguin mummies have to do with immunology? Stay tuned to find out.
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7: If you're going to be out and about this evening, I-10 westbound will be closed in downtown Phoenix at 9 tonight until 9 o'clock tomorrow morning for work in the tunnel. Looking for a high today of 99, we're at 97 at KJZZ.
0: Coming up after the news, how the words you use when you bang your arm or stub your toe tell us more than you think. Does swearing make it easier to handle pain? And we look into the rare amphibian stamps of the world and the confusing chemistry of glass and try our hand at rehabilitating the branding of rats across the globe. More Unexpected Elements coming up shortly.
12: BBC News with Sue Montgomery. The number of children reportedly kidnapped during a series of raids by gunmen in northeastern Nigeria on Friday has risen to more than 50. The attackers targeted three schools in a town in Borno State. The Democratic Republic of Congo's health minister says the strain of Ebola, which broke out in recent days, has a very high death rate. Samuel Roger Kamba says there's no vaccine or specific treatment available. A man facing trial in The Hague over the 1994 Rwandan genocide has died in hospital. Felicien Kabuga, who was 93, was accused of being one of the instigators of the killings of at least 800,000 people, most of them Tutsis. A car has ploughed into pedestrians in the Italian city of Modena, seriously injuring several people. The local mayor says the driver, a man in his 30s, is an Italian national of North African descent. The funeral has been held in Gaza for the head of the armed wing of Hamas, Ezzedine Al-Haddad. He was killed by an Israeli airstrike on Friday. Officials in the Maldives say a diver has died while trying to recover the bodies of four Italians who drowned while exploring underwater caves. The group lost their lives on Thursday. The grand final of the Eurovision Song Contest is underway in the Austrian capital, Vienna. Finland, Greece and Australia are among the favourites to win. Some countries are boycotting the contest because of Israel's inclusion. The Netherlands has formally returned a set of 11th century copper plates to India, almost 300 years after they were taken from what is now Tamil Nadu. They're considered the most significant surviving records of the Chola Empire. BBC News.
0: This is Unexpected Elements from the BBC World Service. We are the programme that peeks under the hood of the news to see the scientific engine that keeps it ticking along. I'm Alex Lathbridge, and this week I'm joined by
1: Camila Mota in São Paulo, Brasil,
0: and
13: Kai Kupferschmidt in Berlin, Deutschland.
0: We've now reached the part of the show where one of our panellists highlights a story that they feel has gone unjustly under the radar. Camila, I think you've got something for us today, and bonus points if you can tie it into this week's theme. For legal purposes, these points have no inherent value and cannot be used to trade for goods or services from the BBC.
1: Okay, but I still want my points, Alex. So give me them points, because do you remember the cruise ship departed from the southern tip of Argentina, right? That's actually where my story begins, in Patagonia, because penguins have become marine detectives. So scientists from the US and Argentina have teamed up and put ankle monitors on 54 Magellanic penguins for a few days for three consecutive years, 2022, 23, 24. And they didn't use traditional location monitors, though, you know, the ones that we used to when we're seeing research on wildlife, but silicone passive sampler bands, like the ones people use to measure their exposure to pollution. The idea was to take advantage of the fact that penguins move around in the ocean a lot and get them to passively collect information about what's in the water and beyond. And that's because the sensors absorb chemicals from the water, air and surfaces the penguins encounter on their way.
0: But why do they do this?
1: So research that involves monitoring the ocean is traditionally quite expensive and not very efficient. So scientists have to get a ship and set sail in long expeditions, sampling the water on their journey. Or if they want to measure the exposure to certain pollutants, they have to get blood samples and things like that. But using the silicon bands, which one of the authors actually described as a crazy idea when it first crossed his mind, turned out to be a promising strategy, and penguins proved to be very good sentinels. You know, just one of the bands got lost during the study, and one had to be removed because scientists thought the penguin wasn't really comfortable walking around with it.
0: like a cute little prisoner. And so what did they find?
1: So after the bands were retrieved, they were taken to a lab and the samples were analyzed using mass spectrometry. And the results were actually surprising. So have you heard of PFAs?
0: Polyfluoroalkyls. No, never.
13: Never written about them, but I've heard about them as like the forever chemicals, right?
1: Exactly. They're kind of everywhere. They've been manufactured since the 1940s and are found in a wide range of products. They are known for being very resistant. So nonstick cookware, food packaging, waterproof clothing. And that's because PFAs are resistant to water, to grease, to chemicals, to heat. But that also means that they're hard to break down. And that's why, as Kai was saying, they're called forever chemicals. And because they're hard to decompose, they build up in the environment and in our bodies. Research has actually linked these manufactured chemicals with a number of health problems, including, you know, increased risk to develop some kinds of cancer and reproductive issues.
0: I feel like we keep finding these chemicals in more and more remote places. Did scientists learn anything else, you know, beyond nowhere in the world is safe?
1: So there are thousands of types of PFAs, right? And they were able to find both what they called old legacy PFAs, which have been banned or phased out, and the ones that have replaced them, which means the new PFAs people hoped would be less persistent are as likely to be, you know, as toxic as the old ones.
0: Kai, you said that you knew about PFAs but never wrote about it. So what do you think about this?
13: I mean, I actually came across penguins in a totally different story recently. I was doing a profile of somebody who looks for ancient viruses, specifically RNA viruses, and RNA degrades fast. And so it's quite hard to find them. And one place that he found was, believe it or not, ancient penguin mummies. So it turns out sometimes when penguins die, they immediately get frozen in the soil and they basically mummify. I mean, you know, it's basically a desert there, right? And so there's a researcher who's been going to Antarctica for a few years and actually collects these penguin mummies. And the researcher managed to extract some of the oldest RNA viruses that have ever been found from these mummies. And when I was talking to the researcher in the US who studies these, I asked him what the mummy looks like. And he turned around and he had one lying on the bookshelf behind him and he just took it out and showed it to me. And it just looked like a penguin that had had an unfortunate encounter with a truck or something like
1: that.
13: It was just a very flat.
0: Well, thank you, Camilla, for showing us how even the most remote places on Earth aren't safe from forever chemicals. And that sounds much sadder than I expected. So, Kai, thank you for telling us about penguin mummies. We love it when our listeners get in touch. So let's crack open the inbox and see what's arrived this week. This first email is from Tigger. Kai, would you like to read this?
13: Tigger says, a few weeks back you did a shout out for frog stamps. Challenge accepted. I was convinced I'd have a little hoard of stamps to post to you, hence getting bonus points for sending you physical post. My collection comprises my dad's collection, my brother's, and mine. Several thousand stamps, which I have no desire to count for an exact number. It turns out stamps with frogs on are exceptionally rare in my collection, and the only two I found were part of a series which I didn't want to split. Hence, this is an email, and evidence of said stamps comes in the form of an attachment. And then there's a photo of two stamps from 1962 Yugoslavia. There are indeed two very cute frogs on them, and I actually looked them up. I tried to figure out what they are, and if you want to know exactly, for the frog lovers out there, one of them is a marsh frog and the other one is the Apennine yellow-bellied toad, which, you know, as you would expect, has a yellow belly.
0: Are these common?
13: Well, I mean, common is a little bit, one of them is endangered, but both of them are generally like in that area.
1: As a frog lover, I have to say that my heart melts. I love this. Thank you, Tigger.
0: I mean, frogs are probably the perfect animals to have on stamps because they, you know, when they're going places, they get places. And that's what you want your post to have on there. Like, yeah, this is definitely, you know, having a sloth on there, not necessarily great. I mean, I did an episode of Crowd Science about sloths, and sloths are actually a bit faster than we expect. But for the sake of the joke, having a sloth on there, probably not great. Thank you for that, Kai, and thank you, Tigger, for these fantastic stamps. Now, 3 weeks ago, we answered the question of whether glass is a liquid or a solid. Our expert, Professor Paul Bingham, cleared things up for us and said that glass has the molecular structure of a liquid but behaves like a solid. Andy has emailed to say that old glass panes are thicker at the bottom than the top, which proves that they're behaving like a liquid because they flow downwards over time. Here's what Paul has to say about that.
14: I've heard that story many times before, and the explanation is a very practical one rather than a more exotic one. We would like to think that the glass in those windows has flowed over time, and so it's thicker at the bottom than the top. But the more mundane answer is simply that back in medieval times when many of these glasses were made, we couldn't form nice parallel plates of glass in the same way that we can now. They were always slightly wedge-shaped because of the way they were made. And common sense would dictate that the person building the window would put the thicker bit at the bottom than at the top. I'm sad to say that's a very mundane and perhaps boring answer, but that's the answer that's accepted in the community.
0: So there you have it. Wonky

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1: Moreover, I think life would lose its meaning because people could make endless new choices. And how could we ever digest all the new information?
2: Caroline, thank you so much for that email, because it's like, yeah, well, you know what? I get really existential about life. And you know, what would you do if you actually lived forever and ever and ever? Yeah. Like, life would lose meaning. Thank you for the program. All right. So what do you two think? Would you like to live for centuries at a time?
3: I guess if you could freeze me for a while, I'd love to see what the world looks like in 100 years. I've always felt that living forever is not something that sounds all that exciting to me.
1: So you're an optimist, Kai. You think things will get better?
3: I think there's still a world to wake up to in 100 years, yes. For now.
1: I think immortality is kind of overrated. Yeah, can you imagine? I mean, some of the things that we value, we only value because they're going to last a certain, you know, a limited time. Like
2: love?
1: Yeah, that's what I was going to say. It's cheesy, but it's true, isn't it?
2: Yeah. Well, you think love fades if it goes on for, wow.
1: No. Not that at all. Not that at all. Let me explain. So, okay, I'm going to get really deep, but only for like 10 seconds. My husband had a health scare like a couple of weeks ago. And we've been together 14 years, and I thought that was going to be the end of it. And it was, man, it was bad. Yeah. It makes me value even more. It would be great if we could be together forever and ever and ever. But the fact that I know it's limited is like, oh, let's hold on into this and, you know, live life.
2: You know what? On that, though, I think that living forever, even if, you know, you don't have your partner goes away, I think it's beautiful because it's sort of like that space probe that, you know, goes out into space with the gold on there that has like all of humans, like what we've drawn and stuff we sent out there. That's out there in space. I think if you lived forever, you'd have the memory of that person and they would live on for centuries to come. And I think that's beautiful.
1: It is. So would you want to live forever?
2: I think there's a certain level of beauty. If you lived forever, that means the love that you have for the person, their memory lives on in that time. That's the beauty of living for centuries at a time. You get to carry the people you love and the podcasts you love as well. So thank you everyone for writing to us. And if you've been listening today and you'd like to get in touch, please email unexpected@bbc.co.uk. Alternatively, you can send WhatsApp messages and voice notes to +44 330 678 3080. 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The address is Unexpected Elements, BBC World Service, Cardiff, CF10 4GA in the UK. Still to come, why do we say ow when we hurt ourselves? That's coming up after this.
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6: Later today on This American Life. There have been so many efforts by the Trump administration this year to pry certain people away from their jobs and their communities, the lives they've built. One family decided to respond with an unexpected secret weapon.
7: Pull it up. You should just pull out the spreadsheet.
8: I can do that.
7: It's beautiful. It's excellent. It's a thing of beauty.
6: Garrett and Chrissy and their magical spreadsheet. That's later today.
4: We're just a few minutes away from This American Life. It's coming up at 2 on KJZZ.
2: So far, we've heard about the hantavirus, why we need to find better ways to name diseases, and why being immortal might not be all it's cracked up to be, although it would probably give you a lot of time to collect frog-themed stamps. Knowing me, living for centuries would just mean I'd accumulate years of banging my big toe on table legs and yelping in pain. Which got me thinking about a listener question. Yes, it's time for Ask the Unexpected. This week's question comes from Rihanna, who asks, why do we make a noise like saying ow?

0: ow or ouch when we experience pain? And do these vocalizations have any function? Kai, Camilla, do you say ow when you get hurt?
1: Ay.
2: Ay. Ouch is the German.
0: For me, it actually does help me not feel as much pain when I say it. Anyway, to answer this question, we reached out to Annette Schirmer, psychologist and neuroscientist at the University of Innsbruck in Austria. She explained what happens when we vocalize our pain.
1: So what we found was that when people vocalize, they actually can tolerate pain for a longer period of time. So they don't necessarily feel that the pain is less, but they can hold out longer when they vocalize while they experience pain.
0: So when we say ow, I, ouch, we don't experience less pain, but we feel like we can tolerate it better. But how did Schirmer study this phenomenon?
1: So we tortured them a little bit. We asked them to immerse their hand into really ice cold water, and most people can only stand that for a couple of seconds. But when you are allowed to say ow while you're doing this, you can do so longer.
0: The study also found that it doesn't necessarily have to be the words ow or ouch that can help us tolerate pain better, but also swearing, screaming, or just a touch can help. But why is it that these generally automatic responses help with pain tolerance?
1: We can think that this probably has two benefits. So one is that the act of saying ow somehow creates a motor or sensory experience that competes with our pain sensation. And so that competition kind of helps us block out the pain and maybe tolerate it for a bit longer. The other thing is, and that's perhaps in an evolutionary sense more important, is that when we scream in pain, we're actually alerting individuals around us. So in the long run in human history, that probably was beneficial because people came to our help. And also, there's some interesting work that suggests that actually when we scream or when we cry out in an unpleasant state, that our vocalizations are in a sense chaotic, and that auditory's input is actually unpleasant. So people don't like to hear other people scream, and so they are more likely to do things to stop that screaming. And so if in an antagonistic situation, so if somebody were to attack me and I'm afraid that I'm hurt or I'm being hurt and I'm screaming, it's actually like a weapon that I can use to ward off someone who is hurting me.
0: So there are two possible benefits for saying ow. There's a biological one where the pain has to compete for attention in the brain against the sensory inputs from vocalizations or touch, and an evolutionary one where crying out has usually resulted in others coming to help or scaring off an attacker. Thank you, Rihanna, for sending in the question. And thank you, Annette Schirmer, for the interesting answers. If you've been listening today and you'd like to get in touch with a question, please email unexpected@bbc.co.uk. Alternatively, you can send WhatsApp messages and voice notes to +44 330 678 3080. This is the part of the programme where I get let loose on the BBC archives to find things that have tickled my brain. Now, we've spent a lot of time talking about hantavirus this week, and I've been thinking about rats. So, Kai, Camilla, how many rats have you seen in your lives?
3: I've lived in New York for a year, so a lot.
0: Kai, what about you?
2: I mean, you walk around at night in Berlin, you see a fair amount of rats here too, I'd say. But the mythical New York rat, I definitely have heard more about that one.
0: Yeah, you know what? You took the wind out of my sails there, but it's actually quite good. New York City has been long famous for its rat population. According to a 2023 study, there were roughly 6 million rats, and a lot of this was because of the rubbish bags strewn on the streets. Under previous mayor Eric Adams, a rather unconventional person was hired to solve it. In this episode of What in the World from 2024, Alex Rose talks to Sam Cabral, a BBC reporter in New York City, to find out how they decided to tackle this rodent issue.
4: The current administration especially is really kind of trying to get a handle on this. Last year, for the first time in April, they appointed a citywide director of rodent mitigation, or informally known as a rat czar.
5: There's a new sheriff in town. You'll be seeing a lot of me. And a lot less rats.
4: I'm not sure how much Kathy Garrati is being paid for this job, but the job posting was advertising a $170,000 salary for a full-time 24-hour job.
6: And you mentioned the kind of the trash bags on New York streets and people, you know, if you watch movies and things like that, you do see them, don't you? But there's been a change to what people do with their rubbish.
4: That's right. That's right. So it came out last month that McKinsey, the consulting firm, had just completed a study for which they were commissioned to assess the city's trash problem and what the city could do about it.
0: All right. I've stopped there. I want you to guess how they went about solving the issue.
2: I think I actually remember this. Wasn't this the moment that they invented the trash can? I remember that the whole world was like, wow, New York discovered the trash can.
0: They spent millions of dollars to be told by a consulting firm that the best way of getting rid of the rubbish problem was to put it in a wheelie bin. Camilla, you're there being like, yep, lived in New York. This makes complete sense. When was the first time you saw a New York rat?
3: Ooh, I think I was in the subway. And it was pretty scary because it was really, really hot. I remember feeling really uncomfortable. And I saw this rat just, you know, parading, just passing by the people. And there was this little, like, baby in a stroller. And he got, like, dangerously close to it. I was like, oh, my God, do I see something? But these people will get crazy. And everyone will start screaming and running around.
0: Sorry, when you said parading, right? Producer Alice in the studio with me just started just doing a little rat shuffle, yes, if you will. You know,
3: that's what I was going for. Yes.
2: And just to tie it back to Hunter, there's actually a researcher I talked to who researches the rats in New York and checks them for hantavirus, and apparently there's quite a lot,
3: whoa,
2: of hantavirus on them. So that's maybe where the swagger comes from. I got hunter.
0: Now, let's say we got rid of all the rats, not just in New York, but all across the world. Would that make things better? Maybe it would mean that we'd have less chance of disease spreading from rats to humans. In an episode of the series The Life Without, Alan Davis hears from ecology professor Stephen Belmain that getting rid of rats might not have the impact you think.
7: We might see some diseases diminish, but remember, we're not getting rid of all rodents, and many of these diseases are harbored by other species of rodents. Plague can be found in black rats and brown rats, but in fact, it probably came from gerbils, to be more precise. So there's a lot of good evidence that rats became a transient reservoir, so they could transmit the disease in Europe, but actually, they're not very good at being a reservoir of plague. So getting rid of rats may make an impact for some diseases that are very specific to them, but diseases are very adaptable, and these viruses and bacteria and helminths that they transmit can easily move between different species.
8: It sounds like removing all rats is only going to be a small part of that.
7: Yeah.
8: So perhaps we're being a bit unfair. Rats have a branding problem, I suppose.
0: Yeah, you see, that's it. Rats have a branding problem. They've been catching flack for the bubonic plague when really might have been the gerbils. What do you think we can do to make rats a bit more beloved and solve their PR issue?
2: How about a big Pixar movie about a rat that cooks good food, for instance?
0: Well, as it turns out, all they need to do is tell the world all the good they do to prevent diseases or sniff them out when they appear. For example, some rats have a phenomenal sense of smell, which is why the non-profit Apopo uses them to detect cases of tuberculosis in Tanzania. In an episode of The Happy Pod from early 2025, Harry Bly covered the retirement party of a particularly heroic rat called Carolina.
9: In her 7 years of work, Carolina has successfully detected more than 3,000 positive cases of TB and is thought to have spared around 30,000 other people from infection. But at the age of 8, it was time for Carolina to retire.
10: She sniffed 208,235 patient samples.
9: Fidelis and the team threw Carolina a party, celebrating her years of service and many, many lives saved.
11: It was very special. So we prepared banana and avocado, and she was grabbing everything that she liked, and she was very happy. It was a party, you know. We prepared a cake, some drinks. So we enjoyed that day.
9: Last year, Carolina and her peers prevented nearly 400,000 new cases in Tanzania and Ethiopia. And across East Africa, the program has raised detection rates for TB by 40%.
11: You know, they are doing an amazing job. You know, she was saving life. Huh? She saved a life. She saved a lot of lives.
0: You know, I should mention that those rats are pouched rats, not the common or brown rat that most of us are familiar with. But I still think that their heroism should benefit all rats. When I retire, I want a sending off party like that. Although I suppose I don't really deserve it when I've not saved any lives. Simple question to the two of you. Do you think that this does enough to solve rats' branding issue? Maybe they need little uniforms like working dogs.
3: That's a good idea.
2: Maybe rename them like with the diseases.
0: What new name would you give the rats? I'll let you think about that for next time. Now, there's a lot to unpack. Yes, rats are unpleasant to have around you 24/7, but getting rid of them won't make diseases go away and could actually stop diseases like tuberculosis from being caught in the first place, leaving more people sick. You know what? I'm actually quite sure I can fix rats' PR problem, but once I clear the slightly easier issue of solving world peace. So I guess all that's left for me to do right now is say thank you to this week's panel. Thank you, Camila Mota in Sao Paulo, Brazil.
3: Obrigada, Alex. Be safe.
0: And thank you, Kai Kupfer-Schmidt in Berlin, Germany.
2: Danke, Alex.
0: I'm Alex Lathbridge, and the producer this week was Margaret Cecil Hawkins, with Alice Lipscomb-Southwell, Robbie Wojciechowski, and Scarlett Victoria. Do join us next week for more Unexpected Elements.

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3: From WBEZ Chicago, it's This American Life. I'm Laura Starcheski, sitting in for Ira Glass. I'd been waiting for months for a certain moment to arrive. Garrett had mentioned it, Chrissy had mentioned it, and here we all were, sitting in their house in the suburbs of D.C. We were in their living room. Their son was hopping around with an icy popsicle in his hand.
4: This was left in the freezer overnight. Feel it.
3: And Garrett's laptop was right there. Wasn't open yet. But I was on the edge of my seat. And finally, she asked me.
5: Are you ready for this?
6: I'm ready.
5: Okay.
3: Chrissy jumped in to hype it up.
6: It's beautiful. It's excellent. Yeah, it's a thing of beauty.
3: And Garrett opened the laptop and pulled up a file on her computer called Valkyrie, after the Norse women warriors. They were very into the Thor movies around this time. And suddenly, it appeared. A spreadsheet. Hold for applause. I was looking at many tabs, many rows, many columns, thousands of data points. This is where Garrett is mapping out their whole future.
5: We're getting deep into the inner workings of my mind. Okay, you know, I'm a data person by training.
6: And by nature.
5: And by nature. Yeah. This is very much like part of my DNA.
3: It's also part of their DNA as a couple. Spreadsheets are how they make all their decisions as a family. Like, after Garrett finished a PhD in molecular biology, should she go into academia? Get a government job? Spreadsheet. She crunched the numbers, decided to rejoin the Navy as an active duty scientist. She and Chrissy had a whole plan. She'd serve for 20 years, retire, get a pension, health care, a stable life. Where to live, the kids' schools, each and every one spreadsheeted with Chrissy's help.
6: Normally, we're pretty good at doing really concrete game planning. I get on the mental carousel and predict the future, and then she makes a spreadsheet to, like, wrangle it in.
3: So that's how things normally go. But about a year ago, this family found themselves facing a big, complicated, very uncertain new situation. Garrett's trans and a lieutenant commander in the Navy. And last winter, President Trump signed an executive order banning trans people from the military. The order claimed that trans people are dishonest, unfit, and harm troop readiness. Garrett and other trans service members immediately brought lawsuits against the ban. So everyone was in limbo. Are we all about to get kicked out? Are we going to be allowed to stay and keep serving? What's going to happen and when? There was just so little data.
5: All these hypothetical things that could happen, could not happen. All the stress of trying to play chess around them and plan and spreadsheet around all these hypotheticals.
6: Yeah, I mean, you can't make decisions if you don't have information.
5: Yeah.
3: No matter. They would make a new spreadsheet and more spreadsheets. They would be on alert. They would be light on their feet. Because something big was coming for them. And they were going to plan and bring all their skill and diligence and available data to be sure that they had control over how this was going to go down. Today's show, how is this going to go down? This family finds out, and it's not at all how they or I expected it to go. And another story of two people determined to make the exact right plans for the moment when everything's going to change. Stay with us.
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8: You may wonder occasionally, do I have what it takes to survive under tough circumstances? 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
9: How would I do if I was on some kind of desert island? 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
0: We'll have that for you, plus a rundown of the day's news and KJZZ news, all coming up at 4. Breezy and sunny today, the high around 99. 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
3: It's This American Life, Act 1, Freak in the Spreadsheets. So we're going to continue to hang out in Garrett and Chrissy's living room with their kids running in and out as they strategize together. The first time I was there was last March. It was less than 2 months after Trump had issued his executive order. And the little family scene I saw with them stood out to me because one quirk, let's call it a quirk, that I've noticed as a trans person reading all the coverage of Trump's military ban this past year is that the service members often appear like these islands. No family around them, no relationships, no community, just a lone, isolated person. I've talked to a bunch of trans service members over the past year, and that isn't any of them. They all have their people. Spouses, kids, families, whose fates are tied to theirs, depending on them. Like Garrett, she's the main breadwinner here. They've been a military family from the start. Garrett enlisted at 17 and became a Navy diver. She and Chrissy met a few years later. They're both from military families. They have two kids, a daughter, 11, and a son, 9. Right now, their son has his face in a video game. Zombies, skeletons, lava.
4: I almost ran myself into a pit of lava.
6: Don't run into the lava. Just don't. Life
5: this is,
6: lessons.
5: This is life. This is big life stuff.
3: Garrett and Chrissy are good at keeping it moving. Chrissy's intense, blunt, but kind of dreamy too. She's an illustrator, loves to paint floaty undersea creatures, a lot of invertebrates. Garrett is smiley and tall, notably tall, next to Chrissy. She's got a bob haircut that she tucks behind her ears with great effort. Her hair is always falling in her face. She tucks it back again. Their house is full of nerdy hobby zones. In the kitchen, historical cooking, with a focus on accuracy rather than deliciousness. Think cabbage stew every single week.
5: Yeah, for the last year or so, I've been doing like medieval Europe, basically, and have worked my way up from like the Viking Age to Tudor England.
6: Nerd alert!
3: The kids are in and out of the room as we're talking. I'm not going to name them here. We're just going to bleep out their names.
6: What do you both know about what's going on with your mama's job?
4: A lot.
3: Their daughter, the older one, answers first.
4: Okay, so the thing that I know, she filed a lawsuit, and then it went through one of the courts, and now she stares at the computer all day. That's all I know.
3: All this staring at the computer, it's because Garrett's always reading court filings about the ban and memos from the military and signal messages with this whole network of trans service members who are all trying to figure out what to do. Now their son chimes in.
4: And which is bad for me because never plays with me and mom plays Stardew Valley a lot. The only thing I know about her job is that she might get fired soon.
3: It's true. This was the situation. And if Garrett did get pushed out, their whole life could go over a cliff. Fast. They could be forced to sell their house because they wouldn't be able to make their mortgage payment. They would lose their health insurance, which they really need, because their son has a medical condition that they estimate would cost more than $500,000 a year to treat without it. so it's hard to overstate the existential threat they were living under. But Garrod, like almost every service member in her position, was still quietly continuing to do her job. She'd commute to a military research office nearby, spend the day making decisions about where the Navy should invest millions of dollars in research money. None of that work had stopped. So it was like, life as you know it may be about to end, but also, act like none of this is happening. It was dizzying, all this uncertainty. The only way to deal with all of it at once was to develop the most extreme, thorough, multivalent family planning process I have ever seen. Garrod and Chrissy decided that they would make every possible version of a good future for their family come alive. Exhibit A, a spreadsheet, of course. A sort of, in case of emergency, break glass spreadsheet, gaming out their options if everything went completely to hell. Say Garrod not only got kicked out of the Navy, but also the overall backlash against trans people in America got even more extreme. More states passing anti-trans laws, new executive orders targeting trans people. If all that happened, and Garrod and Chrissy decided the whole family needed to leave the U.S.
6: She's developed a very deep and complex spreadsheet of the best places to live based on her own rubric of quality of life that applies to only our family.
10: What's in the rubric?
5: Okay, God.
3: They needed to find a place where they could make a living, be safe, and have access to specialized medical care for their son. It's a short list, but a hard needle to thread. And not only that.
5: I'm very particular about data sources and like where you get data from. Most of the stuff, it's never clear like what the methodology was, like how reliable it is.
3: So frustrating, all the subpar data just floating around out there. So Garrod unearthed sprawling files of original raw data from all kinds of studies. She ran her own analysis on it, tracking quality of life and values, happiness scales, the rights of queer people and women.
5: There's something else that
6: the weather that we like, because we're not moving to Malta.
5: We're cold weather people. Yeah.
3: Chrissy and the kids have Italian citizenship, so Europe is on the table. But so are approximately 5,000 other places and sub-places. I couldn't even focus my eyes looking at it. But Garrod filled me in. So far, the place that's come out on top, Germany. So far. Garrod was always adding new data whenever she found some, running the numbers again.
6: When do you look at it?
5: Whenever I get super stressed out and I just need to look at some math to calm myself down.
6: Yeah.
5: It's my way of touching grass.
3: It's worked in the past, but lately, not so much. What does that look like?
5: Well, lately it's looked like a lot of crying, and Chrissy doesn't like crying. But she...
6: I'm emotionally bottled up.
5: Yeah.
6: Yeah.
5: So she would find me in bathrooms at 1 o'clock in the morning because I got up to pee and just decided to start crying.
6: And I'd secretly roll my eyes, but also give her a hug. God, get it together.
5: You know, we'll talk about things, or I'll talk at her about things until too early in the morning, and she either falls asleep or gets frustrated because I'm keeping her awake. And so then I'll be like, okay, next time I'm just going to keep it to myself.
6: Which is sad. I don't want you to do that. But we also can't be up till 2 a.m. Yeah. Like every night.
5: Yeah. And I just want, I just want my partner to feel my feelings with me.
6: I do feel your feelings with you. I'm actually really good at it.
5: You are really good at
6: but
5: it.
6: But you exhaust me.
3: Here's how fast things were coming at them. The Trump administration banned trans service members from the military. That was last January. They were out. The service members challenged it. They could stay in. Weeks later, a federal judge wrote that the ban was most likely unconstitutional. Stay in. The same month, another federal judge. I agree. Stay in. Then the Trump administration went to the Supreme Court, claiming it was an urgent matter of national security. All the trans people had to go. Can't we just do this ban now while all these lawsuits happen? Will you allow it? A Supreme Court ruling on that question could come out at any time, which for Garrett and Chrissy was like, whoa, we're about to get a real answer on this. And that's when, in their perpetual effort to never be caught off guard, Garrett and Chrissy decided Chrissy would travel to Germany. In May, she got on a plane to see if she could actually picture their family living there. She'd been sussing out job possibilities, checking out neighborhoods and cities, Frankfurt, Berlin.
11: Tonight at the bar I went to, called Mr. Susan, fabulous bar. Everybody should go.
10: Great name.
11: Yeah. Five Americans bellied up to this bar. Like, I was the fifth that walked in. The two couple on my right work for the State Department. One of them had just retired. The other one was close to retirement. And they were beside themselves with the stuff that was going on. Everybody's like, do it. Bring your kids here. Get it out of there. Which is heartening to hear. It makes me feel like we're not being stupid. We're not being thoughtless.
10: Is there a part of you that feels like you have to justify this idea of moving out of the United States right now?
11: Absolutely. Absolutely. To ourselves, we've had to justify it. It kind of feels drastic. But at the same time, I don't want to be complacent. I don't want to pretend like nothing's happening.
10: Yeah.
12: Hey.
10: Where are you?
12: I'm walking to get the kids. I only have a couple minutes.
10: Oh my God. I just saw what happened.
12: Yeah.
3: I called Garrett because while Chrissy was in Germany, the Supreme Court ruling came out. It was bad news. The court had sided with the Trump administration. The military could go forward and kick everybody out. So for Garrett and everybody else, this ban that had been looming in a theoretical realm for months was all of a sudden real and imminent.
12: Hi.
10: Are you kind of in shock or what's your mental state? I can't tell. I know you also have to be a parent in like 3 minutes, probably.
12: Yeah. I mean, it's a little shocking. You know, I think as it's setting in, I guess as we're talking, it's a little surprising that they didn't even carve out room for the plaintiffs, because that means that now we're going to be processed out of the military just like everyone else before the case even gets back to the Supreme Court to be ruled on its merits.
10: Will you say anything to your kids, or are you trying to spare them from the like blow by blow stuff?
12: I don't know. I think I might talk to them in the next day or so, because they get triggered by all this big time. So I don't want to freak them out about that kind of stuff. I don't have to.
3: Now that the ban was real, here was the military's new policy. Trans service members had less than a month to make a choice. Leave voluntarily or wait for someone to find you and make you leave. Basically, the Department of Defense was saying, we can do this the easy way or the hard way. You choose. Coming up, Garrett and Chrissy try to find another way. That's in a minute from Chicago Public Radio when our program continues.
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13: And that follows This American Life coming up at 3. In Valley traffic, Interstate I-10 westbound will be closed in downtown Phoenix at 9 tonight until 9 o'clock tomorrow morning.
0: for work on the tunnel. We have sunny skies in Phoenix right now, 98 degrees at KJZZ.
3: It's This American Life. I'm Laura Starcheski, sitting in for Ira Glass. This is the story of Garrett Morgan and her wife, Chrissy, trying to navigate the military's ban on trans people and keep some control over what's going to happen to their family. So one thing I asked Garrett, have you ever had any issues with your commanders, your colleagues, since you came out as trans? Any problems with anybody serving in the Navy with you? No, she told me, not once. Which is wild. I asked a bunch of other service members from different branches of the military, different ranks, what was their experience? And overwhelmingly, people said, it was good. I actually got a lot of support. I got a round of applause when I came out to my unit, one Army captain told me. This surprised me, because I was at least expecting more of a mixed bag. I'd read a few horror stories. Those were documented in the court cases. But so many people had been serving through multiple administrations without issues. There's about a decade of experience to draw on, look at, study, on how it's affected the military, having trans people serve openly. And it's been kind of a nothing burger, I have to say. I mean, there's been no catastrophic failure of unit cohesion, no indication that trans service members somehow harm troop readiness, as the Trump administration has argued, without evidence. That's been true for years, which is why it was particularly hard to believe that what the Trump administration was claiming about trans people, that was going to carry the day, and not the reality everybody was living in. But now, the ban was here, and trans service members had less than 30 days to decide. Would they go voluntarily or involuntarily? The easy way or the hard way? Presenting just these two unfavorable options is really just such a maniacally effective way to get people to do something they really do not want to do. This is evil genius stuff, mob boss stuff. So I just want to spend a minute on this choice, voluntary versus involuntary separation. Voluntary separation, the first option, would mean you'd raise your hand, self-identify, and your branch would start the process of discharging you. You'd be eligible for an honorable discharge, and you'd get separation pay. Involuntary separation, there was way less information about what that would look like. How exactly would the military find everybody and identify them? Was there any real way to challenge it if they did find you? And if you were pushed out involuntarily and got discharged, would you get an honorable discharge or something else? Even a dishonorable discharge, was that possible? Because that follows you out into the civilian world forever. It shows up on background checks. You can never get any VA benefits. It's a big deal. But those details weren't part of the policy memo. Nobody seemed to know. And there was one more penalty to choosing that path. You'd get just half the separation pay that you would have gotten if you'd gone voluntarily. People had different ways of thinking about this non-choice when I asked about it. One thing that came up was the weirdness of volunteering to not do something, to quit. It went against all their training. Hank Young is a staff sergeant in the Army at Fort Drum in far upstate New York. He operates artillery pieces. He's served for 9 years, done a deployment to Afghanistan. And Hank told me that of the two options, voluntary felt like the only way to have any control over this process. So he'd put in his paperwork, checking the box that said, I'm here, I'm trans, and you can kick me out now.
10: How did that feel to be communicating that?
16: It was scary. I was actually more concerned. In my head, I was a little bit more concerned that I was going to get judged for electing to get out than I was necessarily for being trans. I really cannot emphasize like how strongly the Army frowns upon anybody trying to get out of anything ever for any reason. So that was actually probably the part that made me the most nervous.
3: I heard this concern a lot, that leaving voluntarily would mean letting other people down. Everyone felt responsible for the people in their units, the people they supervised, even their commanders. Brianna is a sergeant first class, Army Aviation. She's done everything from helicopter mechanic to drill sergeant, two deployments to Afghanistan. She's only out as trans to her family and one close friend, and her immediate commanders, and was still showing up to work as a male officer. So to protect her, I'm only going to use her first name. Brianna was hoping to take the involuntary separation. She didn't want to capitulate. But her main worry seemed to be that her commanders could be blamed or punished for not turning her in. She didn't know what to expect.
17: I have no idea. Like, I'm honestly prepared for a witch hunt, so to speak. And that's really the last thing that I want to experience myself. And I don't want, like, my commander, an excellent commander, my first sergeant, an excellent first sergeant, or any of my peers, I don't want to put them in this position of loyalty to the service or loyalty to a human being. So to me, that would be a very compromised and difficult decision to make. And I don't want to do that to them.
3: In the end, Brianna decided to take the voluntary too. Most people I talked to did. Garrett is one of the few people I talked to who did not choose voluntary separation. She didn't submit any paperwork at all. She decided to dare the military to come and find her, betting that she could find a way through before they could kick her out. Which brings us to Act Two. Act Two, when the bureaucratic shark bites. One quick thing I need to say before we keep going. Garrett and all the service people I talked to did not speak to me in any official Department of Defense capacity. They shared their own thoughts and feelings, their personal views, and the Department of Defense wouldn't answer any of my questions about the military ban. They said they don't comment on ongoing litigation. Okay, so the clock had started. There was less than a month left. Volunteer or we will find you. Garrett entered this new intense phase with the same focus she'd brought before. She would master every element of this bureaucracy, watching out for traps, gathering data, staying two steps ahead if she could. One small example. Once the countdown started, Garrett learned that the military was on the verge of adding a new question to this mandatory health assessment that every service member has to fill out online once a year. The new question would ask if you'd ever experienced gender dysphoria. Basically, are you trans? If you clicked yes, a notification would appear saying you'd been rendered non-deployable, not fit to serve, and telling you to await next steps. So Garrett jumped online before they could change the form and quickly filled out the old version before the new question was added. She figured, correctly, that would buy her time. This was the kind of careful maneuver she was executing on four different fronts simultaneously, keeping all the possible realities alive. Scenario one, a court victory. She and the other plaintiffs win the court case. Could be years away, and sure, maybe they'd all have gotten kicked out by then, but it was still possible. Scenario two, medical retirement. A while back, Garrett saw a doctor about an old injury that was giving her trouble, and he referred her to be assessed by what's called a medical evaluation board. If the military deemed her too disabled to serve, she could be medically retired. And now, that seemed like it could actually be a good option, since the threat of getting pushed out was looming. So Garrett threw herself into this notoriously arduous and unpredictable process, going to doctor's appointments, getting assessed, putting in a mountain of paperwork to document every injury from her service. And then she waited. Scenario three, someone could turn Garrett in and she'd be forced into the involuntary separation process. Normally, there are options to appeal and make your case if the military is trying to kick you out. Garrett could request to go before a panel of officers called a separation board. But it was unclear if that process would actually help her or just be humiliating. And then after all that, she could just get separated anyway. Scenario four, Germany, if necessary. She and Chrissy kept up with the house repairs in case they had to sell, had the kids start learning German. I could not imagine, in all my trying, any base that was not covered here, any possible path out of this maze that was unexplored, any blank on any form that was left unfilled out. But the stakes of involuntary separation seemed to keep getting higher. The more time passed, the more Garrett learned. A few weeks from the deadline, Garrett found out about an alarming detail buried in a memo from the Department of Defense. It said that if officers, Garrett is an officer as lieutenant commander, if officers did not self-identify, when they were eventually discharged, they'd get a special code assigned to them. It would go on their DD-214. That's a piece of paper that summarizes your military service. It's an official document. Garrett likened it to a birth certificate. You show it for jobs or to prove you've served. A JKQ code means serious misconduct. BDU means alcohol abuse. The code for trans officers who failed to come forward, JDK.
5: And so JDK is going to designate us as national security risks.
3: What?
5: Yeah. And so it was sort of buried in there and we didn't really know what to make of it. And the lawyers got into it and it was like, oh, this isn't good. And it was like, oh, this is like actually really bad. And it just feels so unnecessary. Like if you don't self-identify, if you don't make it easy on us and you make us like, if you drag this out and make us come and find you, we're going to make it as painful as possible for you. And as risky as possible for you.
3: Yeah.
5: I think that's, you know, that's the message, I think.
3: The JDK code would make it hard or impossible to get any kind of job where you'd need a national security clearance, which is the kind of job a lot of people hope to get after they were kicked out.
5: As it was all kind of sinking in, it was really hurtful and felt very scary. But honestly, like the next, like a day or two later, I just started feeling really indignant. I was like, you know what? Like, that sounds like a cool new tattoo. JDK.
10: Did that make you want to do anything differently knowing about this code?
5: You know, I guess it just sort of steeled my resolve to not self-identify. And I'm going to try to make my exit from the military as much on my terms as possible.
3: I'd never heard Garrett sound like this, just openly defiant. But I was worried this was all going to end in the worst-case scenario for her. She'd get singled out, punished for not self-identifying, and walk away with nothing. It was getting hard to see it going some other way. The deadline came and went. Garrett was still going to work, waiting. But nothing happened. One by one, almost all the trans service members she knew were put on leave, pending separation. One guy Garrett knew, who had also chosen involuntary, got a notice after the deadline passed. He's an instructor at West Point, was up for a promotion, but his name got flagged, and he was put on leave. I couldn't understand why Garrett's name hadn't been flagged too, but it hadn't. She'd drive to work, check in, sit at her desk, look around.
5: I'm really starting to feel like kind of like out on this island while everybody else is like back on the mainland.
10: Yeah.
5: And I'm like, am I the only one out here?
3: Garrett worried that somebody at her duty station would report her for continuing to show up. At work, she started avoiding the bathroom and the locker rooms, changing in her office or in a closed bathroom stall. She didn't want to raise any alarms. A few weeks later, Garrett got an order to start working from home. It was like one more door closing. Still have a job, can't show up at work. But she'd just work from home as long as she could. And then, in the beginning of August, Garrett texted me. She had some news. She said I should call her. It was gigantic news, it turned out. And it was a good thing. Her medical retirement had come through. When I called, it sounded like she was afraid to get too excited or she'd jinx it.
5: It's slowly been sinking in, and I've been like, I've been getting like more positive feels about it every day. as it's sort of like sinking in, like the reality of what this means.
3: Here's what it means. Garrett would get a pension for the rest of her life, health insurance for life for her and Chrissy, and for both kids until they were adults. She'd be a regular retired veteran. No special JDK code branding her. She'd get an honorable discharge.
5: And so I've got somewhere between, say, like 50 days to 90 days to where I'll be a civilian.
10: Oh my gosh.
5: I know. Holy shit. Like, that's really soon.
3: Turns out, somehow the best case scenario in all this was that Garrett had been deemed a permanently and fully disabled veteran.
5: Chrissy's sitting next to me now. She said that she's worried I'm going to use it to get out of doing dishes. Which I am now.
10: Chrissy, what do you feel about all this?
11: I feel really lucky, to be honest with you. It took a minute for it to sink in with me, as it usually does. I noticed that day I felt happy. I was like, there's like a moment in the movie Bad Guys where the wolf shakes his tail because he did something nice and his tail wags. I like turned around and my tail was wagging. Like, is this, what is this?
10: So how do you square like this kind of process of persecution for who you are leading to this outcome?
5: I was thinking about a way to answer a question like that while Chrissy was talking, and I don't have a good answer. It's just like, I mean, I think this is all really raw right now. So the most clear way to look at it, I think, at this moment.
3: Garrett started talking about this outcome in a really passive way, as if she and Chrissy hadn't been meticulously planning and mapping out all the different options, as if she hadn't pushed to submit all the paperwork for the medical retirement and stayed on top of every detail.
5: It was fortuitous that the medical review board process got started before all of the policies started rolling out after the executive order.
10: Mm-hmm. I mean, that was your strategy.
5: Yeah, I mean, that was a hope to try to get like that option on the table.
11: Hi. I think that Garrett's trying to sound very circumspect and not like we made this happen 100,000% and everybody just needs to deal with it. But we have been gaming this. What? Like, not gaming, but we've built a future. We knew this would happen, and we worked to build a future based on, we worked to make lemonade out of these lemons. And then you get to have a pension and be rewarded for the sacrifice you made to join the military to take care of us. I mean,
5: I just don't like the gaming. That sounds like,
11: that's not sneaky. That's not Bad News Bears. You made a plan, and our plan worked. That's okay.
5: God.
11: What? Give yourself some credit.
10: What are you feeling, Garrett?
5: I'm feeling like I'm still drawing a military paycheck, so I cannot agree or disagree with anything my wife just said on the record.
11: We are just protecting our family.
5: Yeah. Strategically and methodically marching through the halls of a very complex bureaucratic system until we found the right door to open. And now we're going to walk through it.
3: The happy solution that Garrett and Chrissy found, it was pretty rare. Most of the people I talked to got discharged over the winter. And even the ones who pivoted really fast, started school or found a new job, they told me they were struggling and disoriented. Wrecks, mental health-wise. Garrett and Chrissy's safe landing was like one bright spot, born out of skill and a smile from some god of fortune that most people weren't going to get. There are so many efforts right now by our federal government to pry entire groups of people away from their jobs, their communities, their lives as they've been living them. This particular effort to purge trans people from the military stands out to me, not only because all of them are serving their country, making sacrifices so many people have no interest in making, but also because who is allowed in the military tends to be a kind of signal for the rest of America. Who is allowed to wear our uniform? Who belongs here? Who are we as a country? And for the last year, the government has been putting on a pretty flashy show of forcing out this one group of people only because of who they are. There have, of course, been decades of case law making that extremely hard to do because it's discriminatory and unconstitutional. But here we are. Garrett finally retired a few weeks ago. She and Chrissy thought about having her ceremony at a gay bar, but decided just to do something small with family. They're planning a trip to Germany later this summer for them and the kids. You know, keeping their options open. That story was produced by Miki Meek and edited by Nancy Updike and Hannah Jaffe Wald. Act 3, Beast Friends Forever. To end our show today, another story of two people facing a huge disruption to life as they know it. But instead of making a million different plans, they have just one single very consequential choice to make. It's from a new book of short stories by Rachel Kong. In this one, God has given up on humans. It starts like this. And on the 2 billionth, 556 millionth, 750,000th day, God reconsidered what he had made and decided that the world would be much better off if humans were other animals entirely, if there were no such thing as human beings at all. And then God gives every single person one choice. Here's the story.
18: Jade was at her best friend Ruby's house when both of their phones pinged with the news.

0: 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Love the play.
1: Shaped like egg cups. What animals get drunk? Ruby asked. That one I know, Jade laughed. Elephants and parrots. Deer, moose, bats. So elephants have friends and get drunk, Ruby mused. Jade twirled spaghetti around her fork and conveyed it to her mouth. What do you put in this? It's so good. Fish sauce, you like it? I'm gonna miss your cooking. You won't though, Ruby said, laughing sadly. I mean, that's the kind of beautiful thing. For the first 2 weeks after the announcement, political bickering paused. Instead, zoologists were in high demand, appearing on television shows, looking a bit confused by their newfound fame. Nature programs saw a surge in viewership and revenue. What's your choice? People asked one another. Everyone everywhere was trying to make sense of things, ferret out the superior choice. Ruby thought it was ludicrous. The point was to be freed of trivial human concerns, and yet humans were already trying to extrapolate based on human social conventions, like romance and marriage. Penguins were well publicized as animals that mated for life. Many, many people wanted to be penguins, but were we going to have a world full of penguins when it was getting so warm? 28 days before the deadline, Jade and Ruby met at their favorite old movie theater. At the concession stand, Jade ordered a large popcorn from an acne-riddled teen named Halvor. What's your choice? Jade asked Halvor. It was small talk now. Electric eel, Halvor said. Very cool, Jade replied. In the darkened theater, Ruby produced the friend's preferred condiments from her purse. Furikake, sea salt, a double-bagged baby food jar of melted real butter. They had been friends since they were 6 years old. That was 30 years of being friends. At 6, they'd made perfume together by steeping rose petals in water. At 12, they practiced freak dancing. At 18, Ruby held Jade's hair back as she puked from too many jello shots. They knew which movie the other wanted to see without asking. The friends emerged from the darkened theater, their eyes squinting to adjust to the light. Ruby loved the movie, but she could tell from the neutral expression on Jade's face that Jade hadn't liked the film, so she tempered her enthusiasm. It happened more frequently than you would think, that someone you loved different things than you. At their favorite pho restaurant, Jade ordered for the both of them. Animals that get the most sleep, Ruby said, are sloths, koalas, bats, armadillos, cats. You know, bats sleep a lot and get drunk, so those are pluses, said Jade. But they gross me out. You're only finding them gross because of your humanness. You wouldn't find yourself gross as a bat. You wouldn't, like, consider yourself in any reflective surfaces. Their pho arrived. Pink lily pads of rare meat, thin rings of white onion. They were both artists, Jade a painter and Ruby a novelist. But Ruby had always been the more practical of the two. It was what it was. Ruby disliked her own practicality. While everyone was busy being upset that they would be transformed into non-homo sapiens, Ruby had come up with a spreadsheet of animals, listing the pros and cons of each. Don't make fun of me, Jade admitted, but I'm thinking of seeing an astrologer. Jade, Ruby said, shocked. I knew I shouldn't mention it. No, I'm sorry, of course you should. I'll be curious to hear what they think. Even though there was less than a month left of capitalism itself, businesses were still springing up. Consultants who claimed to be able to look into your soul via your eyes and tell you exactly what animal you were meant to be. What animals experience sexual pleasure? Jade asked Ruby. Dolphins, maybe? Don't dolphins seem so, I don't know, basic? The golden retrievers of cetaceans. Definitely. Jade dipped a raw bean sprout in sriracha. We should be together, though, you and me. Don't you think? Not as penguins, Ruby said. I refuse to be a penguin. We won't be penguins. I wonder if God would let us be rocks, Ruby joked. Jade and Ruby, stay who we are forever. One week remained. Ruby wanted to bask in the most human things. What were they? To her, they were domestic tasks that most others found unspectacular. Cooking noodles, solving

0: crossword puzzles, pumicing her rough feet, responding to emails with, "Sorry for my delay in getting back to you." She even savored for the first time sitting in traffic on her way to Jade's apartment. "What's the most human thing we could do right now?" Jade asked. "Escape an escape room? Bake a multi-layered cake?" Jade nodded. "Let's bake a cake and do an escape room." They were frosting the cake when Jade, using the offset spatula to smooth the frosting around the cake sides, spoke up. "I think I want to be a whale," Jade said. She seemed nervous to be saying this out loud, and Ruby turned surprised to her friend. It was the first time either of them had expressed a real desire. Until that moment, they had only brought up possibilities in a joking way. "Oh, wow," Ruby said. She tried not to seem too surprised or at all alarmed. "What kind?" "Bowhead whales live to 200. "I don't know if I want to live that long," Ruby said slowly. "Really?" Jade asked. "Don't you think it would be fun being in the same pod for 200 years? I would love to be in your pod," Ruby assured. "What if we chose a shorter-lived whale? Blue whales only live to 80 or 90. Jade's voice had a tinge of desperation in it. "Or beluga whales. They live to 50. Plus they're cute." "We won't know that we're cute." "Don't be like that, Ruby," Jade said. Tears were gathering in her eyes. "Be honest with me. Could you be a whale?" "I don't know, Jade," Ruby said. "I have to think about it. I'm sorry." They sliced and ate the cake in silence. When it came time for their escape room appointment, Jade told Ruby she wasn't in the mood. "Actually, I think I'd rather be alone right now," Jade said. "Okay," Ruby said. "Of course, no problem." She took her car keys from Jade's kitchen counter. Then she hugged her friend, who returned her embrace stiffly. All her life, Ruby had felt like a weirdo. What other people had, groups of friends, romantic partners, weddings where they were treated like celebrities, spacious houses, adorable and well-behaved children, Ruby had never wanted. She wasn't shirking these things as a point of identity, but simply because she had always viewed them as extraneous, empty. Only two things made her feel like she wasn't completely inhuman. One was working, immersing herself in her writing. The other was being around Jade. Only Jade had witnessed Ruby in every iteration of her life and not fled. Why couldn't Ruby agree to be a whale? It could be so simple. ...32 hours remained. Jade and Ruby carpooled to their friend Cassandra's house. In their larger friend circle, everyone had been throwing extravagant parties, trying to spend all the money they could before money no longer mattered. Servers circulated with champagne flutes and crystal dishes of the finest beluga caviar. Jade and Ruby were pleased to see their friends enjoying themselves, but as usual, the two of them wound up talking to each other. "What are you thinking?" Jade asked finally. The friends had been avoiding the question all night, wanting to enjoy the party. "I think," Ruby said slowly, watching her friend's face, "I think I want to be a turtle." Ruby had abandoned her spreadsheet. She couldn't explain it, but Ruby felt, deep in her bones, that she wanted to be a turtle. Jade loaded a potato chip with caviar, placed the entirety of it on her tongue, and chewed for a long moment. "But turtles live even longer than whales," Jade said, as neutrally as she could manage. "I guess it wasn't about the lifespan at all," Ruby admitted. "I don't know if I can explain it. A freshwater turtle? I don't think I want to be a sea turtle, unfortunately. So we won't even be in the same body of water." "I know, Jade, I'm sorry. You can't let me hold you back from being a whale." Jade said nothing. "Please, please don't be mad at me," Ruby said. I couldn't stand it if you were mad at me in our last," she looked at her watch, 29 hours. Jade said nothing still. "I'm just sad," Jade said finally. "I'll miss you." "You won't, actually. Stop it, Ruby," Jade said angrily. "Don't tell me I won't be able to miss." Tears fell down her cheeks in pronounced dramatic rivulets. "I will miss you." "And I'll miss you, Jade," Ruby said. She told herself she wouldn't, but she started crying too. 8 hours remained. Jade slept over at Ruby's. They popped popcorn and watched Chungking Express. Over the years, they'd found the film charming and then annoying now charming again. They brushed and flossed their teeth, not because they had to, but because sleeping with clean teeth felt nice. Lights out, lying side by side, they began to talk the way they had when they were girls having sleepovers. Earlier that day, they had texted their final decisions to God, whale for Jade and turtle for Ruby, and received brown thumbs-up emojis. At 4 a.m. their time, all of humanity would evaporate. Each person would be transformed and placed in a suitable habitat. "Remember that time we raised snails?" Jade asked. Ruby could hear her smiling in the dark. "And my mom got so mad because it was dinner time and the snails were too slow." "I remember," said Ruby. "And we brought them inside in our pockets to race in the bathtub. Delilah and Joseph." "I can't believe you remember that." They lay in the silence for a long moment. "Do you want to be conscious when this happens?" Ruby asked. "Or should we try to get some sleep?" "I don't know. What about you?" "I don't know either." There was another long silence. "Jade, I'm sorry that..." Ruby paused. There were so many things she needed to apologize for that she didn't even know where to begin. The time she neglected her friend because she believed her work was paramount. The time she knew Jade was going through difficulties but hadn't known what to say. During those periods, she'd cook bulk meals for Jade and mop Jade's floor. She knew Jade would have liked verbal reassurance too, but Ruby didn't know how to offer it. She never would know. "It's okay, Ruby." Jade's voice was clear and steady. "I know. I know you." "I don't think I can sleep," Jade said. "Me neither. Should we do something else?" Ruby stood up and turned the lights on. She peeked out the window and saw that other lights were on too. "What about," Ruby thought, "what about YouTube karaoke?" "I have a good one. Hang on." Ruby angled her laptop away from Jade so that the song selection would be a surprise. The familiar notes of Pachelbel's Canon and D came on. Jade broke into laughter, delighted. They didn't need the lyrics. "La la la la, la la la la." Ruby and Jade sang together at the top of their lungs. They put their phones down and with their arms around each other's waists were singing as loudly as they had ever sung when in a moment, a hundredth of a second, Ruby and Jade vaporized with the rest of humanity. Atoms scattering, traveling, reassembling, Jade in the Pacific Ocean and Ruby in an Australian pond. But as to be expected with such an enormous undertaking, there was a glitch. For a fraction of a second, Jade, in the body of a blue whale, and Ruby, in the body of a freshwater turtle, sustained human thoughts. Jade thought, Ruby. And Ruby thought, Jade. Then God put his divine palm to his divine face and corrected the error. From then on, Jade swam, and Ruby basked in the sun's warm rays. And God looked upon everything that he had made, and behold, it was very good.
1: The story was read for us by actor Melissa Tang and produced by Diane Wu. You can read the full version of this story, D-Day, in Rachel Kong's new book of short stories, My Dear You.

0: Our program was produced today by Miki Meek and edited by Hannah Jaffe-Wald. Editorial help from Sonner Kurt. Special thanks to Lieutenant Nicholas Talbot, Commander Emily Schilling, Major Erica Vandal, Major Julie Clavier, Captain Gordon Herrero, Senior Master Sergeant Jamie Hash, Specialist Wendelin O, Priya Rashid, Emily Starbuck Gerson, Shannon Minter, Jennifer Levi, Amanda Johnston, Malkia Hutchinson, Lauren Gray, Sabrina Hyman, Kay Petrin, Yo-Wei Shaw, Kyle Pulley, Lindsay Church, and Minority Veterans of America, and the organization Sparta Pride. 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Thanks, as always, to my boss, Ira Glass. Movie night with him is always the same thing. I brainstorm a ton of ideas, but he only wants to watch his favorite movie for the 1,000th time. Any movie I suggest is met with the same response.
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4: I've never been to the San Fernando Valley. Sounded like an exciting adventure. 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What I noticed that shocked me, people had swimming pools in their backyards. Their own private swimming pools. How could they? 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
5: 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I'm Jay Allison. In this show, stories of culture shock and crossing boundaries, like comedian Cheech Marin as a boy moving into a new neighborhood.
4: 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And I opened the window the whole way, and it's really loud now. And it took me a minute to figure out what exactly that sound was. It was crickets. A million crickets had replaced screaming sirens, which I heard 10 times a day in South Central.
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6: Live from NPR News in Washington, I'm Janine Herbst. Russian President Vladimir Putin is headed to Beijing next week for a state visit with Chinese leader Xi Jinping. The Russia-China summit comes just days after President Trump's own trip to China came to a close. NPR's Charles Maines has more.
7: Kremlin spokesman Dmitry Peskov acknowledged Moscow was following press reports of Trump's visit to China closely. President Putin's two-day trip to Beijing starting Tuesday now gives the Russian leader a chance to learn details firsthand. The Kremlin says Putin and Xi will also discuss pressing bilateral issues as well as key international crises. Presumably that includes Russia's war in Ukraine, where China has provided a lifeline to Russia's economy and to a degree its defense industry in the face of Western sanctions. The U.S. and Israel's war against Iran will also feature heavily, with China's appetite for Russian energy exports on the rise amid Tehran's blockage of the Strait of Hormuz. Charles Maines, NPR News, Moscow.
6: Voters in Louisiana are at the polls today for a Senate primary election that will test President Trump's grip on the Republican Party. NPR's Sam Greenglass reports Republican Senator Bill Cassidy is facing two primary challengers, one endorsed by Trump. Cassidy had voted to convict Trump on impeachment charges after the deadly January 6th insurrection.
8: Most of the seven Republican senators who voted to remove Trump in 2021 have retired. Cassidy is seeking a third term, despite Trump recruiting Congresswoman Julia Letlow to challenge him. Voters like Kevin Dupree say Cassidy's vote felt like a betrayal.
9: I'm the type of person, if you cross me, I probably won't trust you anymore. So I think his political career in Louisiana is finished.
8: St. Martin Parish GOP chair Kelby Daigle says that's troubling.
10: Conservatism is about ideas and principles. And they always make it about Trump. What are you going to do when he's no longer in the picture?
8: Cassidy wants to repair his relationship with Trump supporters and tout his independence. This race will test whether that's possible. Sam Greenglass, NPR News.
6: In New York, thousands of rail passengers are looking for other ways to travel today after the Long Island Railroad, North America's biggest commuter rail system, shut down as workers went on strike over pay and benefits. Workers want a raise, but the Metropolitan Transportation Authority says that would force them to raise fares. Dwayne O'Connor is a railroad worker.
11: All we're asking for is fair wages. Record inflation the last few years. Our contract goes back 3 years. It's not going forward. So we went through those record inflationary years, and they're trying to lowball us.
6: The union represents around 3,500 workers, including engineers, signalmen, and trainmen. Governor Kathy Hochul calls the union's demands unacceptable, and New York City's mayor, Soran Mamdani, says people should get ready for heavier-than-normal traffic. 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
0: I'm Laura Blackwood in Phoenix with KJZZ News. Movie lovers gathered on both sides of the border wall Thursday to celebrate cinema together. From the Fronteras desk, KJZZ's Nina Kravinsky is in Nogales, Sonora.
13: The rust-colored steel bollard wall between the U.S. and Mexico became the backdrop for cinema Thursday night. On back-to-back screens on either side of the border wall, moviegoers in Mexico and in Arizona experienced the music and story of the legendary Tejano star Selena together.
14: It's just like, no, she did it.
13: Isabel Castro, creator of the documentary Selena y Los Dinos, spoke to audiences in a Q&A streamed to both sides, just like her film.
15: I mean, this has been such an unbelievably moving experience.
13: As part of the Nogales International Film Festival, feature length and short films are playing on the border wall in Ambos Nogales through Saturday. Nina Kravinsky, KJZZ News, Nogales, Sonora.
0: 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There's debris blocking the HOV lane I-10 eastbound near Washington Street. And this weekend, southbound State Route 51 is closed between Northern Avenue and Highland Avenue. And the southbound Loop 101, the Agua Fria Freeway, closed between Indian School Road and I-10. Both of those will reopen Monday morning at 5. And I-10 westbound is going to be closed tonight in downtown Phoenix starting at 9. For work in the tunnel, it'll reopen at 9 tomorrow morning. This is KJZZ.
5: From PRX, this is the Moth Radio Hour. I'm your host, Jay Allison, producer of this radio show. In this hour, stories of culture shock, crossing the boundaries between people, communities, and even species. Sometimes we adapt, sometimes not so much. Our first story is told by Jason Cordellis. He told this with us at the U.S. Comedy Arts Festival in Aspen, Colorado. Here's Jason, live from the Wheeler Opera House.
16: In December of 2001, I went on my very first cruise, and I had always dreamed of going on one of those all-gay RSVP cruises. You know, the ones that you read about, to sunny Acapulco or Puerto Vallarta or Puerto Rico. All that sun, all those banana coladas, and all those boys. This, however, was not that cruise. On September 11th, my best girlfriend, Marion, lost her firefighter husband, Dave Fontana, and she was left alone to raise their 5-year-old son, Aiden. The date also happens to be their wedding anniversary. So I quit my job, and I've been by her side pretty much ever since. And she says, I don't have to do that. And I say, well, it's what anyone would do. And she says, well, no, it's not. And I say, well, then it's what Susan Sarandon would do. And, I mean, prior to the 11th, I was really just the gay best friend, you know. But since then, I have kind of been promoted. And Marion has come to refer to me to all the people in her life, the firefighters and the widows and the neighbors and cousins. She refers to me as her new gay husband. And I joke and I say, like Liza and David Guest. And Marion laughs, but most of the others ask me, Liza who? You see what I'm dealing with. Now, then came this cruise. Now, Royal Caribbean had generously offered this cruise to all the 343 firefighter families who had lost. And when Marion asked me if I was interested in going with her and Aiden, I kind of envisioned this gay family vacation, sort of a Will and Grace meets Love Boat meets 6 Feet Under. And so, absolutely, I said. I would even make all the arrangements. So I call Royal Caribbean. And I speak to this Ms. Shapiro, a very surly woman, but I'm very excited about the tan that I know I'm gonna have. And I wanna know where the ship is gonna be going. Where's the ship going, I ask. She says, nowhere. I say, well, what do you mean? She says, I mean nowhere. I say, well, the ship has to have a destination, must go to Puerto Rico or Acapulco or Puerto Vallarta. She says, no, it goes nowhere. I say, what, does the ship to stay in port? She says, no, it goes out to sea. I say, to where? She says, nowhere. This woman sounds as though she's reciting lines from an Ionesco play poorly. I say, I'm sorry, I'm not getting this. So the ship has got to have a destination. She says, well, yeah, it leaves New York Harbor, it floats out to sea, then it floats back. We're calling this a cruise to nowhere. And I pause, and I wait for Rod Sterling to begin his voiceover. And then I continue, and I say, all right, let me get this right. You're sending a boat full of widows and their grief-stricken, terrorized families onto something called a cruise to nowhere? She says, yeah. I say, okay. And then later in the conversation, when I inquire as to why we have to provide passport numbers if we're really not going to go anywhere, she says, well, you're going somewhere, but the somewhere is nowhere, and therefore everyone needs a valid U.S. passport number. I should have known then that this cruise had the potential of sinking me. Comes cruise day, and we arrive at Pier 58, me, the gay husband, Marion, little Aiden, and we see the ship, which is, it's got to be 8 blocks long and 14 stories tall, and it boasts its very own ice skating rink. In line, there are 5,000 people, because apparently the trip was offered to the entire fire department, and they all seem to have accepted. So I, the gay husband, wait in line, 3 hours, low blood sugar, after which I am dragging all of our luggage up a very steep ramp, at which point the all-male Icecapades dance team tramples me. I kind of get my bearings, and out of my pockets fall Aiden's Star Wars action figures, out of my brand new Dolce & Gabbana puffy white ski jacket. And he runs up, screaming at me, and sprays me with his very berry juice box all over the brand new Dolce & Gabbana puffy white ski jacket. So I'm trying desperately just to keep it all together, my hair, my emotions, my outfit. He hits me because Queen Amidala's got all messed up. I'm thinking, not the only queen. And we get on board the ship, and the ship, the glorious ship, the interior of this ship, looks to me as if it has perhaps exploded out from the bowels of Siegfried and Roy. I mean, there are American flags everywhere and metallic everything, and there are kids screaming and widows crying and firefighters guzzling free beer. And my very tasteful gay male aesthetic begins to have kind of a panic attack. I mean, because like the Barney's Warehouse sale on a Saturday, I can handle, but this husband vacation stuff, not so much. And I just chant the mantra that I have since the beginning of all this, which is, it's about Mary, not me. This is about Mary, not me. And I take a deep, calm breath, and then we set sail to nowhere. And if you're wondering just how long it takes to get to nowhere, the answer is about 18 hours, which is a bit distressing because it's taken me 34 years. And I rally for Marion as best as I can, and I'm introduced to the firefighters as her gay husband, and I curtsy politely. But no one gets me. No one gets it. No one gets it. I have not been around another gay man for 3 months because I'm cooking and cleaning for Marion. I'm putting Aiden in bed, and I'm giving her foot massages like her husband did and providing her with sympathy and Valium. And I look around, and I see that I'm the only gay husband on board. The only gay anything. And I begin to see that for some reason, surprisingly, there isn't a high demand for the gay man in the world of a wife of a firefighter. Which is surprising, because with all due respect to the wives of firefighters, they could really benefit from us, really. I mean, that first night I kind of gave my services to this woman, and we were sitting and chatting, and I said to her, you know, Veronica, you're much too pretty to be wearing that much lip liner. I mean, just soften it. And she didn't like that. Back in Brooklyn, I made sense of Marion's life, but here, not so much. You know, and so the second night, we put Aiden with a babysitter, thank God. And we go to dinner, and at the dinner, the orchestra plays Marion's wedding song. So we leave, and we take a stroll on board, and it's chilly, and it's moonlight. It's very romantic. And we pause to gaze at the moon, and I can see that Marion's about to start crying. And I've been able to now kind of gauge her emotional moods like a seismologist kind of reads a Richter scale. And I want to say something funny, so I joke, and I say, it's like our gay honeymoon. And she kind of laughs, and then it's quiet. And for the first time, I start to miss my own life. I mean, clearly we should be here and having this moment, but I think with different people, her with her husband, and me with, I don't know, the Icecapades dance team, maybe. And And I start to wonder, and maybe it's wrong, but I was like, God, is this really all that my life has become now? You know, I'm just going to be a gay man married to this wonderful but kind of high-maintenance woman. And is this what happened to Tom Cruise? I don't know. And then, like a gift from the gods, I swear to God, Marion hears this beat. She hears a disco beat, because above us there's a discotheque. And it sounds so queer, but I mean, Barbara Streisand and Donna Summer's Enough is Enough is Enough starts playing. And Marion is infected and she wants to dance. And I'm like, yeah, I don't know. She says, do it for me. I say, oh, fine, because it's Donna Summer. So we dance. And we go up to the discotheque, Jester's. And Jester's has got dry ice and gargoyles and all this and that. And she's she's dancing and I'm on the sideline pouting because I'm supposed to be on a gay cruise, not a widow cruise. And until I hear Patti LaBelle's Lady Marmalade, because this is my song, right? This is the song I came out to 20 years ago to my best friend. So I'm in this disco trance all of a sudden. Those widows from Staten Island kind of look like drag queens to me. And I take to the dance floor. And I, like months of despair and sadness are just dripping off of me in the middle of this dance floor, in the middle of this cruise, in the middle of nowhere. And it doesn't matter where we are or what kind of cruise it is, because my friend Mary and I were dancing. We're having a good time and we're laughing and she's smiling and sweating and we're mouthing those immortal lyrics, gitchy, gitchy, ya, ya, da, da. You know, and for just a moment, it feels like nothing's changed. But no, not that nothing has changed, but that at least, as Gloria Gaynor would say, I will survive or she will survive or whatever. You get the point, we'll survive. And then who should spill onto the dance floor but... thank you, the entire all-male Ice Capades dance team. And I am stunned because I have not seen another homosexual up close for 3 months. And I look at them, and like, you know, I mean, so intrigued by their movement and their pageantry, you know, and I want to dance with the Ice Capades dancers, but I'm dancing with Mary. Ice Capades, Mary, Ice Capades, you know, and she sees me looking longingly, and she motions with her hands to me as if to say, go, Jason, go, be with your people. I will be all right. And so I do, and I talk to them, and I introduce myself as a gay husband, and they laugh, and one of them, wearing a headdress, says, no sh**, well, like Liza and David Guest. And we all laugh, and I feel great. And then I look over, and Marion is alone at the bar, and she's sipping a cocktail, and she's crying. And I go to walk over to her, but then this captain, this very handsome captain, approaches her with a cocktail, and she blushes. And I think... Of course. I mean, eventually, I'm going to be replaced. I mean, it's natural, but it kind of... So, then there's a little squeal over here because a Cher song has come on and the Ice Capades dancers want to dance. And the one with the headdress asks me if I want to dance, and I look at him, and I look at Mary, and I look at him, and I look at the headdress. He's wearing a headdress. And I say, yeah, I want to dance. And so I do. That's it.
5: 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Jason left New York in 2007 to write for Mad TV in L.A. for a few seasons. Since then, he moved back to his hometown of San Francisco and is writing a book about his pioneering ancestors' history. 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
0: 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Watch out for debris blocking the HOV lane I-10 eastbound near Washington Streets. It's 70 in Flagstaff, 95 in Tucson. It's 97 at KJZZ.
5: This is the Moth Radio Hour from PRX. I'm your host, Jay Allison. And in this episode, stories of getting your bearings after your world shifts. Next up is actor, comedian, and activist Cheech Marin. He told this story at a main stage event we produced in partnership with the Mesa Arts Center in Arizona. Here's Cheech Marin live at the Moth.
19: Bam, bam, bam! I was only 8 years old, but I knew exactly what that sound was. I think that every eight-year-old in South Central LA knew exactly what that sound was. There were gunshots, and they were being fired 3 feet outside my bedroom window. Bam, bam! Another two shots, and I just slid out of the bed and crawled as fast as I could into the living room where my mom and dad slept in a Murphy bed that pulled out of the wall. Mom, they're shooting back there. I know, mijo, stay down. And she grabbed me and threw herself on top of me. And it must have been, my heart was beating so hard I could feel it in my feet, man. And she stayed on me for a long time, and then finally she got up, went to the window, pulled back the shade, and then red and blue swirling police lights filled the whole room. And, Mom, where's Dad? He's out there. What's happening? There was a burglary. And indeed, there was a burglary happening in the barbershop next door. And over the years, I asked my dad, what happened that night? And this is what he told me. About 3 o'clock in the morning, he heard this faint tinkle of a low rent burglar alarm going off. Tinkle, tinkle, tinkle. He said it sounded just low rent. And at this time, he was an eight-year veteran of the Los Angeles Police Department. So he got up, pulled back the shade, and he looked over there, and there was a guy in the barbershop walking around with a little flashlight. Without thinking, he got on his khaki pants, put on his white T-shirt, and got his gun. He told my mother, call the police, give them the address, tell them I'm LAPD, and I'm going out to investigate. And be sure to tell them I'm wearing a white T-shirt. So he went down the alley, got to the place where the door had been jimmied open, saw the guy in there, shone his flashlight and his gun at him, and said, I'm a LAPD, come out with your hands up. And the guy complied. And he walked out of the place, and he stood there in the alley while my dad turned him around, put his hands up against the wall, and started frisking him. In one pocket, he pulled out three straight razors. In the other pocket was a very long screwdriver, which I guess he used to jimmy open the door. And he held him there. The guy said, what are you going to do with me? My dad said, I'm just going to hold you here until the cops come. They're on their way. It had been raining that night, and he had laid his umbrella up against the wall. And all of a sudden, you could hear a siren coming down the street. And he looked at my dad and said, I'm not going back to prison. And he made a lunge for his gun and knocked it out of his hand. And the gun was on the ground, on the wet ground, and they both went for it. And whoever got there first was going to live. And he wrestled with a guy, and he was trying to keep him away from the gun as much as he could. And he was trying to get a hold of him. And the guy broke free, grabbed the umbrella that was lying there, and started to whack him over the head with it. Just at that same time, the cops came out of their car at the head of the alley. My mom opened the window. My husband's a policeman. He's the one in the white T-shirt, the white T-shirt. He's the cop. By this time, my dad had found the gun on the wet ground, turned on his back, and fired. And he hit the guy in the shoulder, At the same time, the other cops let go. Bam, bam, bam, bam. The guy staggered, almost made it to the end of the alley, and then collapsed. He was dead. And in every police-involved shooting, there's an inquest. Everybody that's participated or had something to do with it gives testimony. All the cops, my dad, even my mother. The man's parents, who lived in the area, they came and they testified that they had tried the best to do it to raise their son, but he had a significant criminal record and had just spent 4 years in the state penitentiary for armed robbery. But they said he didn't deserve to die for this burglary. They concluded that it was a justifiable homicide in the act of an armed robbery, case closed. Everything went back to normal. But it never went back to normal for me. I had nightmares every single night. Anything woke me up and I was out in the window looking around and my heart was always beating. And I was on the juvenile track to a fast heart attack. So about 6 months go by and my dad announces one day, we're going to go take a trip out to the San Fernando Valley to see my police buddy Ernie. Okay, well, I'd never been to the San Fernando Valley. Sounded like an exciting adventure. I'd never been to the country, and that's what country there was. So we all piled in the Plymouth and headed out for Granada Hills. I remember getting on the freeway, and the freeway in those days stopped at Van Nuys, and we had to go through five or six towns before we got to Granada Hills and all the orange groves. It was in the middle of an orange grove. And it was kind of boring, it was a long ride, and I started looking out the window, and what I noticed that shocked me, people had swimming pools in their backyards, their own private swimming pools. How could, wow. And so I started counting them. As we got along, well, I got to search for them. I looked through fences and behind stuff, and where I could see a flash of blue, there was a swimming pool. How can there be so many? And by the time we got to the Dickens house, that was the name of the family we were going to visit, I'd gotten up to 50. Wow. So we got to the Dickens house, Ernie, Virginia, and their son Mike, and they were very nice, and they made us lunch, and my dad and Ernie fell in this easy camaraderie that all cops have. And then they announced, Ernie and I are going for a ride and we'll be right back. Oh, okay. So we continued to chat with Virginia and Mike and tell stories, and they became our lifelong friends. After a couple hours, my dad and Ernie came back and chatted a little more. Then my dad announced, well, we're going home now. Okay, see you later. We all climbed back into the Plymouth and headed back for South Central. My dad was very silent. On the way back home, he didn't say a word till we were almost home, and then he said, I bought a house today. And my mother's jaw dropped. What? Yeah, I just made a down payment on the house a block over from Murray's. We're going to move in a week. My mother at the time was 8.5 months pregnant with my twin sisters. She started breathing really heavy. I thought she was going to deliver right there. So a week later, I find myself in the cab of a moving truck with my dad on the way to our new home in Granada Hills. And I was scared. I was excited, but I was scared. I wasn't scared about leaving South Central. I that was a scary place for me. I'd seen two homicides by the time I was 7. And there was always, I was kind of missing a couple friends, but not much. But I would miss my extended family who lived all over the South Central, my cousins, my aunts, my uncles, my grandmother, my grandfather. But we were going to this new place, Granada Hills. So as soon as we got off the freeway, I started counting swimming pools again. And by the time we got to our new house, I was up to 75. So there we were in front of our brand new house, glistening in the middle of this dirt lot. And I looked up and down the block and there were similar houses on brand new house, dirt lot. And I was, oh, this is amazing. And we got out of the car and walked in I walked up to the house and opened the door, and that smell of a brand new house. And if you can take the smell of a new car and multiply it by 100,000 times, that's what that smell was, that fresh paint and that parquet floor that had never been stepped on. We were the first people ever to ever live in this house. And it was like, like we were in dreamland. And so we walked in and looked around, and it was four bedrooms where we had been living in this tiny, tiny duplex in South Central. And it was four bedrooms, two baths, and a huge lot. I would learn all my basic gardening skills in that lot. And that night, we went to sleep. We only had two pieces of furniture in the whole house, two beds, the one I slept in and the one my parents slept in. And I went to sleep. And in the middle of the night, I woke up, I heard a sound. It's happening again. I looked out the window. We didn't have any shades on the windows at this time. We had just moved in. I looked out the window and could see nothing. But it sounded like our house was getting electrocuted. Opened the window, and the sound got louder. And I opened the window the whole way, and it was really loud now. And it took me a minute to figure out what exactly that sound was. It was crickets. A million crickets. A million crickets had replaced screaming sirens, which I heard 10 times a day in South Central. And the next day, my dad had to get up and go to work, and he all the way in downtown LA. He took the only car. We were there at the house. My poor mother would just wander around trying to find some shady spot and sit there and pant like a German shepherd, you know. She was going to deliver any day. So I would walk her around. I got up and I would walk, she would waddle. And we would go into every room and just kind of sit there in the room and feel the ambiance of the room. There was no furniture. We'd sit on the floor. Even at that age, it was hard to pick her up after we had to get out of there. And we'd go into, I picked out my room. Okay, that's great. It's a parquet floor. It's just like at the Boston Gardens. This is amazing. And then we picked out the room that my twin sisters, Margie and Monica, would occupy. And we would look out the window of every room, and then we would go and sit in the living room and look out those windows and imagine a big lawn in front and gardens in back. And we didn't have a swimming pool. And we would never have a swimming pool. And it was okay. I didn't really care. It was just a status symbol. Besides, I didn't even know how to swim at that point. So summer went on, and it was always hot. It was just 100 degrees every day. And my grandmother came out to help with the care of the twins, and they were born, Margie and Monica. And we were having a great time settling into our new house. I remember the first day my mother walked in the kitchen, turned on the taps, and mud came out. That's how new that house was, man. So summer was over, and I was ready to start my new school, Granada Hills Elementary. So my grandmother had come, and she was watching over my twin sisters, and my mother walked me through the orange grove till we arrived at Granada Hills Elementary. And we got up to the playground, and there was kids yelling and screaming. It looked just like South Central, only everybody was a little more polite, but it was loud. And we walked in and found my classroom. Teacher was very nice. She greeted me, showed me to a desk. And I was trying to be on my best behavior, you know, and I was actually trying not to wrinkle my clothes. And I walked like a starched robot. And I sat down. I don't even remember what she said. She was just going on about this is here, this is there, and these are the rules, and blah, blah, blah. Recess bell rang. All the kids headed out the door. So I got out there and looked around at the playground, and I noticed that everybody was white. Everybody, not all white. There was a few Mexicans, but no Asians, and certainly no blacks. I said, well, this is weird, but okay. I mean, one day everybody in my neighborhood is black, and then the next day everybody was white. It was like going from Nigeria to Knott's Berry Farm, you know? What is going on here? So I looked around for something familiar, something I could relate to, and in the distance I saw a tetherball, and kids were playing tetherball. Hey, they had tetherball in my old school. I'll go try that. I walked over and sat down on the bench to be the next one to play. And they were playing tetherball just like they played tetherball in South Central. Okay, I know these rules. And in the near distance, I saw these two kids walking towards me. And they were laughing to each other. And they were pointing at me. And then they would laugh again and then point again. And finally, they got up to the bench where I was sitting. And the bigger of the ones shoved me right off the bench. And he said, hey, get to the end, Blackie. I didn't know the procedure here in Granada Hills. I only knew what I knew from South Central. So I swung as hard as I could and hit this guy right in the mouth. And I guess that was the first time his sense of entitlement ever got challenged. Because he lit up like a thermometer, and he didn't stop crying for a half hour. And the teacher, nearby teacher, heard little Johnny crying. He came, got the both of us, and marched us off to the principal's office. And on the way there, I thought of the beating that I was absolutely going to get from my father for misbehaving. But it paled in the comparison to the thought of at least one little a-hole was never going to bother me again. Nice first day. So I was thinking, South Central was undeniably a violent place. Sirens every day. But the violence was general. It was all around. It was happening to other people. This is the first time it was personal. This is the first time I'd ever been in a fight. I didn't fight with my friends. They were my friends. And so I wondered, I was the same kid in this situation. So what was different about that world and the new world? What was that dividing line? What was that boundary that separated those two worlds? And I came to the conclusion that it was a line of 75 swimming pools. Thank you.
5: That was Cheech Marin. In addition to his fame and notoriety as half of Cheech and Chong, he's directed Broadway shows, been honored by the Smithsonian, written children's books, and a memoir called Cheech is Not My Real Name, But Don't Call Me Chong. Cheech is of Mexican descent and holds one of the most significant private collections of Chicano art in the world. I caught up with Cheech recently on an internet call. Obviously, you're a comedian, you're also a memoirist. How does telling a story at the Moth differ from the other ways you talk about your life?
20: More frightening, you know, really, because these are, you know, untested things. And the first reaction you get is when you put it in front of an audience. So you don't know how's it going to go, or, you know, you don't know where the spots are, and you just go and do it. So it's tightrope walking for me. You know, I'm used to, you know, rehearsal and know exactly what I'm doing. There was a lot of improv in it, but this was frightening. And it was this particular one was a subject that was, you know, very fragile to my psyche.
5: Because of the traumatic events that you went through as a kid?
20: Yeah, exactly. And the neighborhood, and then my father was a policeman in the middle of it all. It was, you know, you know, when you're growing up as a kid, everything seems normal, you know, because that's all you know. You know, gunshots in the middle and 3 o'clock in the morning is normal, you know, and every kid in that neighborhood knew what that was. Getting shot or, you know, hit or, I mean, it's like, you know, oh, that's normal. That happens every day. Well, it doesn't happen every day in most neighborhoods, but it did in mine.
5: Mm-hmm. Until you got to the swimming pool neighborhood.
20: Into the swimming pool, guys, man. That line, you know. I mean, you know, what for me, what it brought back was a lot of, I mean, those memories sitting in the back of the car, in the back seat of the car, you know, when I'm all alone.
5: I like in your stories the way you talk about childhood, it seems like it's really vivid for you. You bring it back really easily, like you transport yourself and us there.
20: Yeah, you know, I was coming into consciousness, basically. I'm just passing the age of reason and starting to figure a little few things out. And then when you had something to contrast it with, South Central to Granada Hills is as much contrast as you could get. You know, like, okay, how do I fit in here? How do I do this? So those memories are very, very vivid.
5: Are you going to tell any more Moss stories, you think?
20: I don't know. I mean, that was very scary for me. It really is a higher wire deal. You know, you're tilting over here and you got to tilt back, you know, but you're listening to the audience for reaction for the very first time. And it's like, whew.
5: But you know, a Moss story audience reactions, I mean, as a comedian, what you said is true. If they don't laugh, it's not funny. But with a moth, you might just change their rate of breathing, or you might
20: That's
5: just...
20: That's exactly it. That's exactly it. When they're quiet, that's much more fearful because you never heard it before. And in that silence, there is great depth and great meaning.
5: It's mentioned that you have like the largest collection of Chicano art or something like it. Can you tell me a little about that?
20: Yeah, I don't claim to have the largest. I mean, there's other large collections out there. I just claim to have the best. I mean, you know, you can argue with that, but you know, show me your museum.
5: Cheech Marin. His recently opened museum in Riverside, California, is the Cheech Marin Center for Chicano Art and Culture. He says it will probably be referred to as the Cheech. In a moment, two stories about crossing the boundary between the human and the animal kingdoms. When this hour about culture shock continues.
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0: And we thank you for listening to The Moth here on KJZZ. Stay with us. 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
1: You may wonder occasionally, do I have what it takes to survive under tough circumstances? Rob Cesternino told me he was driven by a very specific primal version of this question.
21: How would I do if I was on some kind of desert island? Would I be able to make it?
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0: Also, this afternoon on All Things Considered, we'll hear from an Iranian man who was buried under rubble in U.S.-Israel bombing campaign, says he wants the war to go on and destroy the regime. And U.S. school districts worry it will become even more expensive to prepare a meal for students under new Trump administration dietary guidelines. Those and many other stories coming up at 4 on KJZZ.

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1: I was one of those people who believed that to be true. I grew up in India, where animals live a very different life from us humans. Let me explain. Growing up, I watched cats and dogs walking down the street, having a ball. They had no rules. They would chase each other, scavenge for food, hunt, do whatever they pleased. I rarely saw pets, and for me, animals were someone to be afraid of, someone to be feared and respected. Now, this perception was greatly challenged when I moved to the United States 6 years back. And when I moved here, my first stop was Austin. For those of you who have been to Austin, it's a beautiful city with beautiful people, and you hardly see animals walking down the street. Animals were people's friends here, best friends. They were companions, they were confidants of the American people. And I was not used to that idea. It was very strange to me. Sometimes I would walk into conversations where I thought they were talking about their kids. For instance, they would be talking about how education and development and learning and daycare and sickness, and at some point I realized they're talking about their pets. It was amazing. I would always feel like I had nothing to contribute at this point. And so I would just, you know, nod my head and say, yeah. So not just the fact that I was there in America and, you know, living a new life, I was so excited trying to make new friends and just, you know, live it up, you know, it's the American dream. But my American dream came to a full stop when I had to understand that I had to deal with pets everywhere. Everywhere I went, my friends' siblings, my professors, everyone had at least one pet. I walk into their house very excited, trying to make friends, and as soon as I entered their house and saw a pet, I would jump on the couch or jump on the bed because I wanted to be as far as possible from these pets. My friends, they were tolerant, you know, they were very nice to me, and they would actually make sure that they logged their pets and kept them as far as possible. And at some point, I felt that if this continues, I can definitely see myself staying in the U.S. But as things went on, you know, 2 years down the line, I was almost done with graduate school at UT Austin, and I was still keeping my arm's distance from any kind of pet possible. Now, as it happens, you know, life has its own course. So the last month that I was in Austin, I had to stay with my cousin. And I used to visit this cousin often. She lived in Round Rock, and she did not have pets, so I was fine, right? And I go there very excited to spend my last month in Austin with them, and I walk in, and I see this little puppy walk up to me. And she has three kids, my cousin, and they're like, Prachi Masi, look, we have a pet. Dad gifted one to my mom last week. And I was just like, oh my God, I can't do this. I just ran. The kids were running towards me, and I was running towards the couch. And it was a little puppy, a sweet little puppy, a Labrador. And in retrospect, it was just so cute. But at that time, I just felt like it would claw, you know, it would come and bite me. And I thought that, you know, that was all they wanted to do was to come and bite you. You know, it was just like a deception, you know. They're so sweet and cute, and those little cats and little dogs, and you go close to them, and as soon as you go close to them, you're gone. So the next month, I spent very carefully in my cousin's house. I was on the topmost surfaces as possible, on the first floor, on beds, on couches. I would not try to put my feet down because the puppy was roaming everywhere. And it was tough. My niece and nephew, they would take the dog and come to me close, brandishing it as a sword when they wanted something from me.

0: So at some point, my cousin sat me down. She had had enough. She took me close to the dog, and she was like, "You are touching this dog right now." I closed my eyes, and with trembling hands, I touched the dog. And sensing that it was not going to bite me anytime soon, I actually stroked it. And I stroked it once more. And it was fine, you know. It actually did not bite me. So I felt that my fear had gone away at that point, but no, it took a couple more months. I had to meet with more pets, more cats and dogs. I made it a point to go and say hi to all of my friends' pets. And at some point, I got rid of the fear. And that has set me free. Let me tell you something, letting go of fear is empowering. And from that point onwards, I'm okay with any pet. I have just one rule, don't lick me. Otherwise, bring it on. Thank you.
1: Prachi Mehta has been living in the United States for almost 8 years now, working in the energy sector. She tells us she's proud to finally be able to occupy the same room as someone's pet. She now adores Jimmy, the pup in the story, and when she visits him, Jimmy still knows to lay down calmly, to be patted, and not to lick. To see a photo of Prachi, unafraid, despite having a cat in her lap, you can go to our website, themoth.org. How we regard other creatures can range from reverence to food. Our next storyteller, Marnie Litvin, tries to bridge that divide. She told this at a Story Slam in New York City, where WNYC is a media partner of The Moth. Here's Marnie, live from the Bell House in Brooklyn.
2: I did a little bit of farm work in college and a little bit of farm work after college. And when I'm 24, I get this summer job at a Quaker farm camp in Vermont. And I'm gonna work in the garden, and I'm gonna teach teenagers how to work in a garden, and I'm gonna have a very relaxed summer, and I'm gonna learn all about Quaker values, and it's gonna be real chill. And in my second week of training before the kids arrive, the head farmer is teaching us about the values of nonviolence and simplicity and interdependence and valuing the light in all of us. And I'm dozing off. And then I hear her say, "And that is why we do chicken harvest." And I'm like, "Excuse me? That is not the right verb." But it turns out that at this camp where we have kids working on a working farm all summer, doing construction projects, volunteering at a day camp, this is a real service-oriented camp, one of the things that we have the kids do is raise chickens and then kill them and eat them. And because I'm part of the garden staff, I get to run it. I'm a vegetarian. Been a vegetarian for 20 years. And I worked on farms with vegetables. Vegetables. I do vegetables. And I'm like, okay, this is what we're going to do. And all summer long, we get these chickens. They're called broiler hens. They're like Franken chickens. And they grow super fast. And they're the kind of chickens that are used in like meat processing. Like they're not cute. They grow these giant breasts like within 6 weeks. And like their little legs like can't even support them. And so for the whole summer, every kid has to help take care of the chickens. We feed them every day, we water them, we talk to them, we love them. And then at the end of the summer, it's time for chicken harvest. And I don't know how I'm gonna get through it. because I've never slaughtered an animal, I've never killed anything, never wanted to. But I'm like, okay, we're doing this. So the way that I go about it is that I make sure that everything is perfect. I set up all the stations that the kids are going to go through with their chickens. I lead a training beforehand on how it's okay to cry, it's okay to laugh on accident, it's okay to hit your friend. You know, we don't know how we're going to react. You know, at least of all me and every kind of, you know, we all have to respect each other. And the kids are like, okay. Okay, okay. And they're looking at me, and I'm like, it's totally fine, right? And they're like, you tell us. And so the day of chicken harvest, I wake up in the morning, I assemble all the kids, and I tell them, okay, the first part of chicken harvest is to give your chicken the best last day ever. So the kids, I pair the kids up. Each kid gets a chicken, and they spend the day cuddling the chicken, taking the chicken to the lake, doing arts and crafts with their chicken. And then it's the afternoon, and it's time to harvest. So I'm just like, I'm so focused on the preparations for it that like, it's just, it starts happening and it happens so fast. And before you know it, first there's a field of chickens and kids, and then there's just a field. And within an hour, it feels like it happens in seconds, everyone has killed their chicken and processed their chicken. And at the end of it, we're all covered in blood and feathers, and I go down to the lake to collect my thoughts, and I want to cry, and I can't, because it was so easy. I'm looking at my reflection in the water, and I'm like, you are a person who can kill things. I didn't know that about myself, and I thought, I can't wait to eat this chicken. And most of us don't have the opportunity to know what it's like to kill something. But I know that when the revolution comes, I'm gonna love it. Thank you.
1: 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Marnie is a writer and comic living in Ann Arbor. 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You can find us on social media, too. We're on Facebook and Twitter at The Moth. I like chicken pie. That's it for this episode. We hope you'll join us next time. And that's the story from The Moth.

This episode of the Moth Radio Hour was produced by me, Jay Allison, Catherine Burns, and Meg Bowles. Co-producer is Vicky Merrick, associate producer Emily Couch. The stories were directed by Sarah Austin Jeunesse and Leah Tao. The rest of the Moth leadership team includes Sarah Haberman, Jennifer Hickson, Kate Tellers, Jennifer Birmingham, Marina Kluche, Suzanne Rust, Brandon Grant, Inga Gladowski, Sarah Jane Johnson, and Aldi Kaza. Moth Stories Are True is remembered and affirmed by the storytellers. Our theme music is by The Drift. 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
0: In Valley traffic on the Red Mountain Loop 202 westbound, watch out for debris blocking the HOV lane near Alma School.
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0: It'll be clear and breezy overnight, the low near 61. Right now, sunny in Phoenix, it's 97.
2: Too many people are telling us that they're having difficulty, and in some cases, not getting the vote from me, even though they intended.
3: Confusion at the polls in Louisiana today. The state suddenly postponed some races after the Supreme Court's redistricting decision. For Saturday, May 16th, this is All Things Considered from NPR News. I'm Emily Fang. On today's show, why some Indonesians are living on the edge of an active volcano. And we'll learn why asphalt pollution is a thing and how algae might help.
4: Algae, we found, it's very effective to target select molecules.
3: Plus, as the 50th season of the show Survivor wraps up, a former contestant dissects the show's lasting appeal.
5: For our ancestors, being sent out of the tribe meant death. It's a concept that's just so easy for people to wrap their heads around.
3: But first, news.
6: Live from NPR News in Washington, I'm Janine Herbst. Taiwan is pushing back after President Trump said he hasn't decided whether to go ahead with a major weapons sale to the island. Ashish Valentine reports from Taipei, Trump's hesitation worries many that he may roll back American support in return for concessions from China.
7: Taiwan's presidential spokesperson, Karen Guo, says U.S. arms sales don't just keep Taiwan safe, they help preserve stability throughout the region. Her statement came after Trump, fresh from a summit with China's Xi Jinping, told reporters he hadn't made up his mind on a planned $14 billion U.S. weapons package for Taipei that awaits his approval. China opposes U.S. arms sales to the island democracy, which it claims is its own territory. Trump described the sale as a very good negotiating chip and also suggested he may speak directly about it with Taiwan's president, Lai Ching-te. For NPR News, I'm Ashish Valentine in Taipei.
6: President Trump says the U.S. and Nigeria killed a top ISIS commander in Nigeria. Trump says Abu Bilal al-Manuski was second in command of ISIS globally and that its operation is now, quote, greatly diminished. Gun rights groups say they're more optimistic about their chances to overturn regional bans on AR-15 rifles now that the Justice Department has taken up that cause. And here's Martin Costi reports the DOJ is now framing this as a civil rights issue.
8: Groups like Gun Owners of America have welcomed the DOJ's recent creation of a Second Amendment section inside its Civil Rights Division, which is now suing the city of Denver for restricting access to firearms such as AR-15s. On the gun control side, Adam Skaggs of Giffords Law Center says the DOJ may boost efforts to roll back such restrictions.
9: The resources and the credibility, to the extent DOJ is retaining credibility, of the government are significant.
8: The Supreme Court has not yet agreed to review the legality of local bans on semi-automatic rifles, but a few cases are reportedly under consideration. Martin Costi, NPR News.
6: Thousands of people rallied in Montgomery, Alabama today, the birthplace of the civil rights movement, to protest a recent Supreme Court ruling that weakened the 1965 Voting Rights Act. Stephen Reed is Montgomery's mayor. He welcomed the marchers.
10: Welcome to the place where it all started. 1955, the birthplace of the modern civil rights movement.
6: This as conservative states dismantle congressional districts that helped get black political representation. New Jersey Senator Cory Booker calls Montgomery sacred soil in the fight for civil rights. It's where the Reverend Martin Luther King Jr. spoke in 1965 at the end of the Selma to Montgomery Voting Rights March that ended in a brutal attack on the marchers by law enforcement. 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
0: I'm Laura Blackwood in Phoenix with KJZZ News. Starting in July, Arizona will launch an artificial intelligence system that will review medical records before paying for Medicaid claims. As KJZZ's Greg Hani reports, Governor Katie Hobbs said Thursday it will be used to detect fraud in the Access program.
12: The governor's office says the AI tool will rank submitted claims based on waste and fraud risk. Access Inspector General Vanessa Templeman says there will also be human oversight.
13: There is continuous human interaction that is taking a look at these different items that are coming out and are being flagged.
12: The announcement comes a day after Vice President J.D. Vance announced the federal government is withholding $1.3 billion in Medicaid funds from California over fraud allegations. The federal government also sent states letters warning to investigate Medicaid fraud or risk losing funding. But Templeman says talks to bring on the tool started long before those letters. Greg Hawney, KJZZ News, Phoenix.
14: From the KJZZ Newsroom, I'm Cameron Sanchez. Governor Katie Hobbs lifted a bill-signing moratorium on Thursday in light of productive budget talks with Republican lawmakers. In April, Hobbs declared she wouldn't sign any bills until Republicans presented her with a serious budget plan. They sent her a partisan state budget proposal a few weeks later, which she promptly vetoed. But since then, Hobbs and GOP leaders have engaged in budget conversations.
0: Democratic Attorney General Chris Mayes is calling for new rules that would allow prosecutors to seize assets of people accused of criminal conduct before they are convicted. A state law passed in 2021 only allows for people who have been convicted of crimes to have assets taken by the state. Before that law, a civil proceeding before a judge was all that was needed. At a press conference Thursday, Mayes dismissed the bill. gained near unanimous support when passed. Then Republican Governor Doug Ducey said he aimed to balance law enforcement needs with preventing government overreach when he signed the bill. This is KJZZ.
3: Today is primary day in Louisiana. Voters are at the polls, but there's a lot of confusion. That's because a little more than 2 weeks ago, the U.S. Supreme Court severely weakened the 1965 Voting Rights Act by stripping away voting protections for minority communities. That gave the redistricting race that President Trump set off nearly a year ago a second life. Then Louisiana's Republican governor, Jeff Landry, postponed just the elections for the U.S. House so that the legislature could draw a new voting map for those seats. Other than that, the rest of the primary moved forward today, but these changes have been perplexing for many voters. Drew Hawkins with the Gulf States Newsroom joins us now from outside a polling place in New Orleans. Hi, Drew.
15: Hi, Emily.
3: So I understand you've spent a hot and humid day with voters out there. What have they been telling you?
15: Well, I'd say, like, thank God a breeze just came through because this Louisiana sun is brutal. But it's a beautiful day here outside the Algiers Courthouse in New Orleans. Got a steady trickle of people at this point, but I've been talking to voters all week, including many who voted early. And, you know, like you mentioned at the top, the word is confusion. I'd really like to highlight two Democratic voters I spoke with, Diana Masters and Alyssa Parker. Now, they both live in the same neighborhood, so they should have the same ballots, which should also include five state constitutional amendments for them to vote on. But Parker says there were only three on her ballot. And Masters says her personal sample ballot that she printed out from Louisiana's Secretary of State's website, you know, that form you can print out and mark up and bring with you to the booth, that didn't actually match her ballot inside the booth. For instance, she had a place on her ballot to vote in the congressional race, even though that vote won't count. But that race was not on the sample ballot she printed out.
16: But that just kind of adds to the confusion. There are people who are actually voting in that race and hoping that their vote actually means something.
15: I did reach out to Louisiana Secretary of State's office. They manage the elections, but I didn't get any response from them. So right now, it's unclear how widespread this is. But the state Democratic Party told me that they've gotten hundreds of calls from Louisianans saying that they're struggling to vote in the primaries today. Other voters have told me that some people think that the entire election itself has been canceled.
3: Okay, but there's one race that voters are deciding today, and that's the primary for the U.S. Senate, right? That's gotten a lot of attention because the incumbent in that race, Republican Senator Bill Cassidy, he was one of the few Republicans to vote to convict President Trump after the 2021 insurrection at the Capitol, and that has made Cassidy a target of the president and a lot of other Republicans. So what is Cassidy saying about the election?
15: Yeah, so, you know, one quick thing I think is important to mention is that this is the first election in Louisiana with a closed primary system. So, you know, you can only vote for candidates in the party that you're registered in. And this is also causing some confusion. Yesterday, Senator Bill Cassidy issued what his campaign called a red alert, saying that voters are being blocked from casting ballots for him because of confusion over a new form required of voters registered as no party. And here he is on a press call yesterday.
2: Too many people are telling us that they're having difficulty, and in some cases, not getting to vote for me, even though they intended.
15: Now, we don't have any way of verifying Cassidy's claims. Again, the Secretary of State has not responded to requests for comment since I started reaching out on Wednesday. But I did also catch up with Senator Cassidy earlier this week at an event in Lafayette, Louisiana, which is actually where I'm from, where my parents live. And I did ask him why Louisiana voters should choose him over a candidate that's been endorsed by President Trump. He said he's focused on completing President Trump's agenda, citing bills that he helped author and the president signed. But of course, like you mentioned, the question on many voters' minds is, you know, this idea that Cassidy voted to convict Trump. And here's his response to that question.
17: So if somebody wants to be stuck in the past, I can't help that. If somebody's thinking about the present and the future, then they're going to vote for Bill Cassidy.
15: Now, I did also try multiple times to talk with Julia Letlow. That's one of Cassidy's opponents. She's the one President Trump did endorse, but her campaign did not get back to me. But because of Louisiana's rules, this race could definitely go to a runoff.
3: So Louisiana's elections are the first in the South since that Supreme Court ruling. But I want to pivot to Alabama, which is a state going through a similar redistricting process, and there are protests there today. What's happening there?
15: Yeah, in both states, we saw elections get postponed as voting was just getting started, which is pretty unprecedented. You know, today there were rallies at the Alabama State Capitol in Montgomery. My colleague Joseph King is covering that. And I just heard my colleague Elise Gregg covering the march in Selma, which is following the same route that civil rights leaders marched in 1965. So there is definitely a movement forming in the Gulf South in response to all of this redistricting going on.
3: That is Drew Hawkins standing right outside a New Orleans voting station. Thank you, Drew.
15: Thank you, Emily.
3: President Trump is back in the U.S. after a multi-day high-stakes visit to China to meet with Chinese President Xi Jinping. Speaking to press in Beijing, President Trump hailed the visit as a success.
18: This has been an incredible visit.
3: Was it incredible? Well,
19: no big breakthrough. I have to say none was expected.
3: That's Scott Tong, host of NPR and WBUR's Here and Now. He was in China reporting on the meetings, and we reached him in Beijing.
19: The American president said he got what he called fantastic trade deals.
3: Trump said China will buy 200 Boeing airplanes and a lot of soybeans from American farmers.
19: But not many specifics and no confirmation of any trade-specific deals from the Chinese side. What President Xi Jinping got is statements of stability. Not a really exciting sounding word, but, you know, China has been wounded by the U.S. trade war, by the war in Iran, depriving it of crude oil that it needs. So stability is actually something that's really important.
3: So statements of stability, but not much to note in terms of concrete changes to diplomatic or economic policy. And on the issue of Taiwan, the self-governing island which Beijing claims as its own, there was little to report during the trip. Though Trump has since described potential U.S. arms sales to Taiwan as an important negotiating chip with Xi Jinping. In addition to reporting on diplomatic news, Scott Tong told me he also used his time in China to dig into some stories touching on his own Chinese heritage. You reported this incredible piece about your grandfather, this painful and kind of hidden chapter in your family history that unfurls in Shanghai. Tell me about his story.
19: In Shanghai, I got to go to the street where my mom grew up and her family in what's called the former French concession of Shanghai. And that is where, when the communists came, my mother and the children and their mother went to Hong Kong, which was a British colony. And then her father, my grandfather, he stayed back to run the family business, which was a school there. Well, the police came in 1951 and arrested him. And his crime was something that in my family has barely been talked about because it's very shameful. He was what's called a collaborator during the Japanese occupation. So when Japan occupied China in the late 30s up until the end of World War II in 1945, in many cities they needed people to work for them. And my grandfather, for whatever reason, you know, went back to his hometown of Wuhan and took jobs working for the Japanese, doing food distribution and other things. And so the question is, why? And interestingly, you know, I spoke to a scholar who said, you know, collaboration is very complicated. And people do it for all kinds of reasons. They may need food for their family, or they may be blackmailed into it. There were gangs that forced people, right, to collaborate, work for the Japanese. And if you didn't, you could be beaten, you could be thrown in jail, your family member could be tortured. So the idea is collaboration is not so black and white, and it became a much more complex picture. And that was a fascinating interview I did as part of the story. The other part of the story was I reported on what happened to my grandfather after that. And he was sent to a labor camp, a gulag in western China, the mountains, all the way on the other side of China. Up to 8 million Chinese prisoners or so were sent there, and most of them didn't come back. My grandfather didn't come back. But I did get to talk to a survivor, he's 89 now, who talked about the horrific conditions there, where they were forced to work, how cold it was there, how frigid the tents were. And I've heard this from other people in the camps, that all you think about when you're there is food, is eating food, because there's hardly any. And he told me something others have told me, that if you didn't steal food, you didn't survive. So it was a very painful part of Chinese history. In the end, and I did research this a few years ago, in the end, I went to the labor camp where we think my grandfather was, and on the advice of a government official, kind of grabbed some soil from the ground as a symbol of where he lived and where he died, and took it back to the States, where he is buried in a way next to his wife in Houston.
3: Wow, Scott. Now that you know this story, how does that inform the way you think about and report on China going forward?
19: I guess it informs a longer view I have of China. This is also in my mom's family. Her mother was born and had bound feet. And then when she was young, somebody decided to unbound her feet and send her to a school run by American missionaries, middle of nowhere China. So that was her connection to the outside. And that was an early part of the U.S.-China relationship, I guess. You know, a century ago, and you know this, Emily, the Americans built universities that are still standing in China. They built hospitals that are still standing in China. Over the years, the U.S. sent companies, investment, technological know-how, and engineers. And in a long view is that when China's doors were open, when U.S. doors were open, this helped China to become where it is today. It wasn't always adversarial. Of course, the relationship has changed now. It is one where it's seen the two largest economies in the world, and there are a lot of tensions. But where did they get here? Well, the U.S. and China, you know, kind of worked together for a large part of that story.
3: President Trump and Chinese leader Xi Jinping are going to be meeting several times more this year.
19: Yeah.
3: Given all that history, given the upcoming diplomacy, what might this mean for U.S.-China relations going forward?
19: I guess the question is the word stability that the Chinese have been using many times coming out of this meeting. I mean, 2025 between the U.S. and China was a tumultuous year. So if 2026 can calm the waters, we would look for the two leaders to perhaps call off a trade war. Each side is still threatening the other that we're not going to give you what you need. And perhaps under the banner of stability for the two countries to decide kind of going forward that they're not going to surprise each other, because 2025 came with a whole lot of surprises, Emily.
3: Scott Tong is the host of NPR and WBUR's Here and Now. Thank you.
19: Thanks, Emily.
3: You're listening to All Things Considered from NPR News.
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6: I'm Janine Herbst with these headlines. Voters from around the country are gathering in Alabama this weekend to rally and march in support of the Voting Rights Act, this after the recent Supreme Court decision crippling the 1965 law. President Trump says the U.S. and Nigeria killed a top ISIS commander in Nigeria. Trump says Abu Bilal al-Manuki was second in command of ISIS globally and that its operation is now, quote, greatly diminished. And North America's biggest commuter rail system is shut down as its workers strike for better pay and benefits. It's the first strike in more than 30 years. New York's Long Island Railroad serves some 250,000 commuters daily. I'm Janine Herbst, NPR News in Washington.
0: Clear and breezy overnight, the low around 61. Sunny, breezy, not quite as warm tomorrow, the high near 94. We're at 97 here in Phoenix at KJZZ.
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3: This is All Things Considered. I'm Emily Fang. Every week on the NPR podcast, Wildcard, host Rachel Martin gets guests, some of them quite famous, to open up about big subjects.
23: Ambition has led me astray at times. I bruised some people along the way. And I look back and I regret that.
3: That's Academy Award-winning actor Matthew McConaughey, who Martin spoke with in September. The premise of the podcast is that guests pick a card from a deck of questions. The idea is chance, in a way, decides what subjects they'll talk about. Some questions can go quite deep, too.
24: Have you made peace with mortality?
25: What's a routine from your childhood that you miss?
26: What's something you thought about yourself that you had to unlearn?
27: The cool thing about that is we realized people almost treated it like the card was asking the question. They didn't even, like, hold Rachel responsible for asking, you know, a hard question. It was like this third party.
3: That's Wildcard producer Lee Hale. Dave Blanchard, who edits the podcast, summed it up this way.
28: It's a way to just sort of, yeah, like skip past, you know, the small talky sort of things and just like dive right into some deeper topics.
3: So what is the secret to get people we all think we know to reveal something about themselves that would surprise us? For this week's Reporter's Notebook, I wanted to talk to Lee and Dave about how they do just that. I started by asking them to describe the podcast.
27: Wildcard is a show where you don't have to waste time getting to the really important questions. You can just ask them. And to do that, we put our questions on a deck of cards.
3: Dave?
28: The idea is that, like, literally anyone can answer these questions. They're not questions for famous people. They're questions that are universal that anyone can answer. And I think that's part of the, like, magic of it, is that it sort of, it can bring guests that people may think are kind of like, you know, like on a pedestal or just like, you know, not like them in any way, and humanize them by having them answer the kinds of questions that, like, are not about fame or necessarily their career.
3: What are some examples of questions that you've written?
28: I really love what's something your parents taught you to love. Mm-hmm. I think that in the beginning we had questions about parents that were like maybe a little bit more direct and like even potentially invasive. I mean, like, people's relationships with their parents are really complicated things and sometimes not, you know, that not something that necessarily they want to, like, broadcast to, you know, or podcast to a wide audience. But that one's nice because I think it just takes a little sliver of, like, a relationship. I really like that one because I think it's kind of generous and it's not prying. And it gets people just in a, you know, in a reflective space.
27: There's one we have that says, it's, what emotion do you understand better than all the others? Someone said regret. Mm. And it's like, we wouldn't have asked them straight up, like, what's your deepest regret in life, you know? Getting there to, like, the emotion is more satisfying. It's like they kind of guide us down the path because our questions, I think, are less less pointed and kind of allow you to kind of paint the picture the way you want to.
1: Well, I'm curious because you've booked a lot of A-listers on the show. You've gotten people like Michelle Obama, Matthew McConaughey, Malala Yousafzai, Brandi Carlile, Weird Al Yankovic, Oprah. Is it hard to book these people? They know they're signing up for a very vulnerable conversation. Can it be hard to convince them to come on?
28: It was at the beginning. I think that, you know, it's a very intimidating format. It is potentially more personal than a lot of people are used to going. But I think that people began to see it, you know, once it was out in the world and they could listen and sort of like understand what was going on. I think that people saw it as like a way to show a different side of themselves that doesn't necessarily always come across in any given interview. You know, luckily, I think the other thing that people have realized and once the show was out there is just what a trustworthy host Rachel is, that she's not going to, you know, pick at a scab or go someplace that is clearly gonna, you know, cause any trauma or be triggering in any way, and that they're in safe hands with Rachel. But they begin to see that, you know, this is a way to really show a side of themselves that doesn't come across in a lot of interviews.
27: Can I share a Weird Al anecdote?
1: Absolutely.
27: if someone grew up in the 90s like me, he just looms large.
1: And me.
27: There you go. So Weird Al is kind of, we like living legends, especially like Harrison Ford, Michelle Obama, Oprah. It's like these people, they've lived their professional lives, but they're bigger than their professional lives, right? Mm-hmm. And Weird Al was just fun to have on. I'm so glad that he was game. And there was this really sweet moment where he's responding to this question, what period of your life do you daydream about? And his answer was had to do with his daughter and how he wished that he had a version of his daughter at every age, kind of like living at home with him still.
5: It would be great if we had a Nina at every age living in our house, just 1 through 22, 22 Ninas, because each one is so special and so beautiful and lovely. It's such a sense of loss when that person becomes something else. Equally good, but you're missing the other person. You
27: know, I could tell he was like moved. Exactly. And it was interesting also because when you interview celebrities, those quotes kind of go around the internet. And like, you know, it'll be like in a People headline or something. And it was kind of satisfying to be like, this is such a fun thing to go like kind of have a little mini viral moment, is how much he loves his daughter. It's like so sweet and so real. And it just happened to be Weird Al. It could have been any other dad. It just happened to be this guy who wrote this, you know, fantastic music.
1: Mm. One thing I enjoy about listening to the show is Rachel, the host's reactions when she's learning something new and unexpected about the guest. Mm-hmm. For example, you interviewed Lena Dunham at one point, and she talks about these family memories and going to the Met. And I like that wonder, that joy that's expressed on the show. But I'm sure you're also doing a ton of research about these people as well, right? So what is the right balance between knowing everything about the person you're about to interview, but then also leaving room for discovery?
27: For the most part, the surprise is genuine. And I think it's, you want to know the bio, the important points of this person's life. You don't need to know everything they've ever told anybody.
1: Okay.
27: And you want to feel more like a natural conversation between two people. You don't know every anecdote they've shared about their younger brother when they were growing up, you know? So I feel like I think she has a, strikes nice balance. We do the research, we give it to her, and I think it's kind of on her to know enough without knowing too much.
1: What's an example of an episode that went in a totally different direction than you expected?
28: The Harrison Ford episode just went to a deeper place than anyone was expecting. You know, I think that it really was him reflecting on his life.
7: I didn't work as hard at some things as I should have. Mm-hmm. I've not been as good a parent as I should have been. Mm-hmm. That kind of stuff.
26: Yeah.
28: It wasn't the same kind of old Harrison Ford interview that you know, see where he's kind of just curmudgeonly and grumpy in a kind of like funny way. Like he really did open up in a way that I think was really, really, really powerful.
27: There's also this moment from Michelle Obama. There's so much to talk about with Michelle Obama, but it was her talking about her mother reckoning with her mortality.
1: I know that moment so well.
27: And just kind of being like, wow, it went fast, you know, life.
8: She said, this went fast. And this was the woman who was ready. So I hope I feel that way, even though I will be ready for it, you know, because it's been good and purposeful, that I'll feel like, I wish I had more time.
27: And it was like, it just felt like you could just feel that she was just really trusting us with this little moment as a listener and as a host, you know, to Rachel. It was just like, oh, wow, this is just so human. And you could feel the realness of that. And that's kind of what we crave, I think, is moments like that where you're like, I didn't expect to land here, and this is lovely and moving.
1: Mm. You have another episode with Melinda French Gates,
3: And you talk to her about her marriage with Bill Gates. And you, I mean, Rachel brings up the fact that her ex-husband, Bill Gates, was in the Epstein files, appears to have had some kind of relationship with Epstein. How do you balance the emotional safety that you want to create in an interview with journalistic responsibility to talk about what's happening in the news?
27: That was it was a unique situation. We had booked that interview months in advance, and it just happened to fall after the news. And yeah, Rachel hosts Wildcard. She's also, you know, former Morning Edition host. She's a journalist. So when you have Melinda French Gates in the seat, you need to talk about the elephant in the room. And she literally used those words.
2: I have to acknowledge the elephant in the room at this moment. Mm. Your ex-husband, Bill, is named in the newest tranche of Epstein files. And there are a new alleged details about his past behavior. And I want to give you the opportunity to respond in whatever way you want to.
27: She didn't pry. She basically gave Melinda French Gates, who's talking to NPR, this is your opportunity just to speak to this thing in the news. And she kind of took it from there. Maybe if it was a all things considered interview, there would have been a few more follow-ups or something. But I think we all decided that it was right for Rachel to give her a chance to speak to it. I think, you know, that clip kind of went all over the place because it was Melinda French Gates kind of taking her time on to kind of say her piece.
3: That was Dave Blanchard, an editor on Wildcard, and Lee Hale, a producer on Wildcard. Mount Dukono, a volcano in Indonesia's remote east, erupted explosively last week, killing three hikers, a stark reminder of the volatile ground beneath the country. Indonesia is home to more than 120 active volcanoes, but on its most populous island of Java, thousands of people live in constant, quiet negotiation with another peak, Mount Merapi. Naina Rao reports on why they have no plans to leave.
9: A crowd of villagers stands shoulder to shoulder in a front yard at the foot of Mount Merapi. They are gathered to celebrate a child's circumcision, and they're doing it with a ceremony called Jatilan. It's a sensory overload. A live gamelan band thumps out a collective rhythm. Dancers wearing elaborate, monstrous bamboo masks circle the yard. They stomp their feet, gulping a, quote, blessed drink. Local chicken breeder Widi stands in the crowd. Like many Indonesians, he only has one name. He says this is about culture and tradition. If we didn't do this, it wouldn't be lively. What else is there for entertainment? When the music stops, most of these people will go back to being farmers. Just a few miles away in the village of Logolele, nearly 3,000 people live in the mountain's most immediate danger zone, with some neighborhoods sitting less than 2 miles from the active crater. But look at the ground, and farmer Sungkono says you can see the trade-off they make with the volcano. The soil here is incredibly rich. The 48-year-old is chopping the leaves off cauliflowers he picked on his family's farm. The plot is just over an acre, roughly the size of an American football field. Chilies and tobacco also grow abundantly here. But he knows how fast it can all disappear.
10: Every day, the house went scary, right?
9: When Merapi erupted explosively in 2010, Sungkono felt the earth tremble day and night. The eruption killed more than 350 people and forced the evacuation of roughly 350,000 residents. Sungkono's family fled to a shelter for 2 months.
10: It was sad. Those 2 months, all there was ash and sand.
9: The eruption sent massive rivers of cold lava, a destructive concrete-like mudflow known as lahar, down the mountain. It blanketed his farm and destroyed his newly built house. Sungkono had zero income for 2 years, surviving on government aid. This footage was captured during the 2010 eruption by a local community radio station, Lintas Merapi Radio. The voice over a megaphone desperately shouts evacuation routes as the volcano erupts. Residents are fleeing down on motorbikes. Before seeing that level of devastation, Negin Saputra says evacuating residents was difficult. He's the deputy head of the village preparedness team.
10: Because people hadn't realized that Merapi's threat was truly that dangerous. Now we often do simulations.
9: Saputra says they now run evacuation drills for the residents living in the highest danger zones. When the sirens sound, they practice getting everything packed and moving to the nearest concrete shelter in just 10 minutes. If Merapi were to erupt right now, Farmer Sungkono is ready. He has a go bag packed with his family's land and house deeds. But even holding that bag, he says he will never permanently move away.
10: Disasters are everywhere. When nature strikes, no matter where you are, there's nothing you can do about it.
9: In a country shaped by natural disasters, leaving a volcano doesn't mean escaping danger. Sungkono says it just means trading one threat for another.
10: In other places, there are tsunamis and earthquakes. Here, it's Merapi.
9: It's a calculated trade-off. For Sungkono, the incredibly rich soil and a community he considers family make it all worth the risk. For NPR News, I'm Naina Rao in Merapi in central Java, Indonesia.

0: You're listening to All Things Considered from NPR News. School cafeterias are often called the biggest restaurants in town, and they run on razor-thin margins. Now, changes by the Trump administration could make it even harder to prepare a cafeteria meal. For this installment of our series, What's Eating America?, where we look at issues of food and affordability, NPR's Joe Hernandez visits one school to see what they're cooking.
1: The breakfast rush is over, and lunch hasn't quite started at the Great Valley High School cafeteria in Malvern, Pennsylvania, just outside Philadelphia.
2: So this is the freezer. Be careful.
1: Nicole Taylor is the supervisor of food and nutrition services for the district. And inside that walk-in freezer, she sees all the frozen foods she'd rather be making in-house.
2: I really want to try to produce as many items as we can without using any of these items. So I want to be able to offer our students our own muffins, our own French toast sticks.
1: But Taylor says cooking the roughly 3,000 meals served in her district on a typical day from scratch would have its challenges.
2: Do we have enough employees to actually make that happen? Are they skilled? And are our wages going to match the work that they're doing?
1: More school districts across the U.S. are trying to cook more food from scratch, but struggle to afford the extra costs. Now they're waiting to see if it'll get even more expensive. That's because the Trump administration updated the National Dietary Guidelines earlier this year to encourage Americans to avoid highly processed foods and prioritize protein at every meal. Those guidelines, which follow in the Make America Healthy Again blueprint, will form the basis for new federal nutrition standards schools have to follow. Here's Agriculture Secretary Brooke Rollins at a press conference in January.
3: Right now, that is going to be the single most important, from my perspective, move forward, is the school lunches and making sure that we're getting the right amount, the best amount, and most nutrient-dense foods into the schools.
1: The USDA hasn't put out those new standards yet, but Taylor says even if she agrees with using less processed foods in the cafeteria, it's going to come at a cost.
2: We want to follow the guidelines because we are that voice that says, no, you can eat healthy and still eat really well, but we also have to be realistic and say, but we need the funding for it.
1: U.S. schools have said for years that the federal reimbursements they get are too low. Last year, the Trump administration also cut a multi-million dollar program that helped schools buy food from local farmers. Stephanie Dillard is president of the School Nutrition Association.
4: The sky would be the limit if we had the funding. We could cook all day long if we had the funding.
1: The Great Valley School District has been adding new items to the menu and last year hired a chef to help train kitchen staff. Great Valley High School senior Varun Kartik says students noticed the shift one day when the cafeteria served grilled cheese on ancient grain bread and tomato bisque that tasted like it was from Panera.
5: After that, they introduced new things and it's been very convenient and very nice to see that change.
1: On a Monday in February, pizza and chicken fingers were served alongside avocado toast and a salad made with Pennsylvania sweet potatoes. Nicole Taylor says she hopes public policy discussions don't distract from the mission of school meal programs.
2: If a kid is hungry, they're not studying, they can't learn, they're acting out. But if you build this into part of their school day to where they feel like this is the norm for them, then you knock down that hurdle.
1: And she says a strong school meal program is key to that. Joe Hernandez, NPR News, Malvern, Pennsylvania.

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4: KJZZ is supported by the Phoenix Symphony, presenting Star Wars Return of the Jedi on the big screen in Symphony Hall while you experience John Williams' score live, May 22nd through 24th. 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
5: I'm Janine Herbst with these headlines. Russia's President Putin is heading to Beijing next week for a two-day state visit with Chinese leader Xi Jinping. This comes just days after President Trump's visit to China. Voters in Louisiana went to the polls today to pick their candidate in the Senate primary. Republican Senator Bill Cassidy is facing two primary opponents, and today's vote will test President Trump's grip on the Republican Party. That's because he's backing a different candidate than Cassidy. And much of the U.S. and Canada will get to see splashes of green, purple, and pink in the northern lights tonight. Some of the best dates to view the lights: Alaska, Wisconsin, Maine, and Montana. The best time? Just after sunset or just before sunrise. I'm Janine Herbst, NPR News.
3: It'll be clear and breezy overnight, the low 61. Tomorrow, sunny, breezy, and a little less warm. The high tomorrow, 94. It's 97 in Phoenix now.
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0: This is All Things Considered from NPR News. I'm Emily Fang. The U.S. and Iran are still deadlocked over peace talks to negotiate an end to the conflict. While both sides say they want to reach an agreement, some ordinary Iranians say they would like to see the war resume and the regime swept away despite the considerable risks that carries for their own safety. Duri Buscarin spoke with one of them to understand why this sentiment has endured.
7: Amir Reza lights a cigarette before he records a voice message. It's like he's gathering his thoughts.
8: Salam. Salam.
7: He's 28 years old, lives in Tehran, works in advertising, although there's not much work to be had these days. He asked NPR not to share his full name, because people who speak to foreign media in Iran right now are being imprisoned. In March, as the U.S. and Israel bombed Tehran, Amir Reza and some friends decided to get together. His friend's uncle is a guard at a factory on the edge of town. The compound had a garden and a pool, and it seemed like a chance to let off some steam, get out of the house.
9: We hadn't seen each other for a long time, and had been through a lot recently, so we decided to gather there.
7: They brought arak, an anise-flavored liquor, chicken for the barbecue, and for a moment, life felt almost normal.

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1: To her waist. He reached out and held her hand.
2: There was darkness, but my friend's Apple Watch turned on, and we could see each other's face.
1: Somehow, a filing cabinet had fallen in a way that protected their heads from being crushed.
2: Everyone was so desperate. They sounded so terrified.
1: In the distance, Amir Reza could hear missiles hitting other parts of Tehran, the sirens of the fire trucks rushing to other blast sites.
2: At this point, I kept fainting and coming back. My friends told me later that when they called my name, I'd just make noises or do nothing. My eyesight went blurry.
1: Eventually, a rescuer named Misam reached them with a claw machine that reminded Amir Reza of Dr. Octopus from the Marvel comics.
2: That moment when the burden was lifted slightly, very slightly, and oh my God, I could breathe.
1: Amir Reza felt something soft under his belly, like a pillow. He told Misam.
2: He tapped it and said, "You mean this?" I said, "Yes." And he said, "This is your leg." I had completely forgotten about my leg.
1: Finally, he was free.
2: The rescuer said it was a miracle that we were alive.
1: These days, Amir Reza keeps a low profile. His stitches have healed, but sudden noises, like a car backfiring in the street, scare him.
2: We all need therapy after this.
1: Despite this ordeal, Amir Reza says he doesn't want the US and Iran to come to a peace deal. He's so angry at Iran's clerical government that he wants a foreign intervention to continue until it's overthrown.
2: The Islamic Republic has not compromised even a single step of its ideology for the sake of its people.
1: The failing economy, the control over personal freedoms. Amir Reza says the pain of being buried in the rubble reminded him of the torture he endured as a student when he was detained for 2 days during protests in 2022.
2: I remember that pain. I thought of that pain under the rubble, and I thought, I went through that pain because of the Islamic Republic, and now I'm under the rubble again because of the Islamic Republic.
1: The people of Iran do not want this war, he says, and they don't want this government either.
2: I don't want a ceasefire without the destruction of the Islamic Republic.
1: Like many critics of Iran's government, Amir Reza says that a peace deal will give the regime an opening to crack down harder on its internal enemies. Protesters, dissidents, people like him.
2: Don't do this to the people of Iran. We don't want to get killed in the streets again. We don't want executions. We don't want our youth to get arrested all the time.
1: But every day, that possibility seems to get closer and closer. For NPR News, I'm Dari Buscarin in Istanbul.

0: asphalt is all around us. It's in our roads, our roofs, and parking lots. And while there's been a lot of attention paid to its environmental impact, less is known about its effect on human health. Until now, a new study shows that when asphalt is exposed to heat, it emits compounds that can be harmful to human health. Elham Feeney is one of the researchers who looked into this problem and possible solutions. She's a professor of engineering at Arizona State University. Welcome.
1: Thank you for having me.
0: Before we dive into your research, I want to set terms here. What is asphalt? What is it made out of?
1: That's a very good question. And I guess every one of our audience here, they have driven on roads that call blacktop or simply asphalt road. They basically made of stone aggregates, minerals that are binded together with a glue that looks black. It is petroleum-based material. When they get jet fuel, gasoline, and other things out of crude oil, what is left is the glue-like material that is sold as asphalt binder.
0: So as part of your research, you and a group of colleagues looked into the impact of asphalt emissions on our health, especially when it's really hot outside. What are the

0: actual chemicals that are being emitted, and what health effects have they been linked to?
1: Overall, when we looked at the chemistry or the molecules that are coming out, the blacktop itself, it's millions of molecules in it. Only some of them are more prone to leave. And among those, for instance, I mentioned benzene, benzotiophene, benzopyrene. There are aromatics that you actually sense the smell. So the smell that people are familiar with, those are the molecules we are looking at. Among those, we looked at which one have more impact. And when I say impact, is an umbrella of impacts. We have looked at several papers we published on neurological and different health impacts. We are now looking at respiratory, acute respiratory effect. So the umbrella of impact are function of these molecules. Some are more impactful, some are less.
0: The good thing is engineers look for solutions, and you and other researchers have been looking into possible solutions to the harmful emissions from asphalt. And one of the more intriguing possible solutions is algae. Can you tell me more about that?
1: Yeah, that's actually part of a research that's been going on for quite some time. And we're looking to cultivate algae in wastewater treatment facilities. So it's sort of a win-win solution where we are helping wastewater treatment facilities with their operation while removing nutrient through algae and then convert algae to this solution, where algae, we found, it's very effective to target select molecule. Algae has a very good functional group and chemistry around it where it coordinates with these specific molecules. And even though it doesn't reduce the total emission off of asphalt by more than 30-40%, it reduces its impact on human by 100-fold.
0: And what do you do with the algae? Is it painted onto the asphalt, or is it mixed in, like if you're making a big pot of asphalt, you sprinkle in some dried algae? Like, how is it incorporated into the asphalt?
1: So we are working with industry to find out how to easy and the best way to apply it onto our roads, and we are planning to have a demonstration soon. But the first approach is to use as a thin coat or thin layer on the asphalt, and this material, it needs a carrier. So we are using some granules that carry this adsorbent, and then the plant can simply mix it with the rest of their material. Well, we don't want to bury it deep down in the road or in the construction. We want it as high as possible so it has the most effect. So the top, maybe 1 inch or 1.5 inch of the road would contain this adsorbent.
0: Thank you. That's Elham Feeney, professor of engineering at Arizona State University.
1: Thank you for having me.
0: If you were stuck on a remote island, do you think you would make it? Not so sure? Well, what if there were $1 million on the line? For decades now, the show Survivor has drawn hundreds of contestants to remote locations around the world where they compete to outwit, outplay, and outlast each other to become the sole survivor. The show is about to conclude its 50th season, and while Survivor has amassed a remarkably dedicated following over the course of its 25 years on air, Rob Cesternino is probably the world's biggest Survivor fan. His credentials include competing on 2 separate seasons, hosting a successful podcast about the show, and authoring a new book titled The Tribe and I Have Spoken. Rob Cesternino, welcome.
2: Emily, thank you so much.
0: I'm sorry this is a sore point and it's a bit of a spoiler alert, but you have not won either of the seasons
2: okay.
0: You participated in, but you've turned those lemons into lemonade. I mean, you've built an entire career around the show with your podcast and now your book. What is it about the show that you think sustains this community and keeps people so interested even after the end credits roll?
2: So the format is so beautiful and compelling that I think there's something innate in all of us. In for our ancestors, being sent out of the tribe meant death. And so it's a concept that's just so easy for people to wrap their heads around. And I think we all have wondered, how would I do if I was on some kind of desert island? Would I be able to make it? But then on top of that are our modern day social politics. And so there's so many things that make it fascinating where you could imagine yourselves as the players on Survivor.
0: You write about in the book how competing on Survivor can tap into your deepest, most primitive psyche, you know, like making alliances, taking down alpha members of your tribe.
2: Yeah.
0: What have you learned about yourself from competing on Survivor?
2: So Survivor is so unique, where in our lives, we have all of these different things that we can rely on, from stations and titles and all sorts of things that we come into every situation with. Where on Survivor, you're really stripped down to just yourself. And I think that you really learn what are the things that you have at your disposal to be able to maneuver through these situations. And what I found was that I think that I have a very keen sense of being able to spot patterns in things that are happening and being able to deduce where people stand in social hierarchies. And I was able to use that to some good effect on Survivor.
0: You can read a room, basically.
2: I can read a room. Yeah, I would say I wish I was better at reading the people, but I feel like that in these situations, I'm not bad at deducing, who's in charge.
0: So when Survivor was a younger show, people may have come in totally cold to compete. But now I understand the majority of people who get cast are themselves already super fans of Survivor. And so they come in pretty well studied. Can you hack it on Survivor these days if you haven't studied the lore and previous strategies?
2: It's so interesting that the evolution of the Survivor contestant has really become the evolution of the super fan of Survivor. And in the early days of the show, there were many people who were thrust into Survivor having really no background whatsoever. But now, with the influx of streaming, that it would be wild for any new player on Survivor to not come in without having seen 25, 30 seasons of the show. Survivor really tries to bring in only people who are the most ardent super fans to play on Survivor.
0: 50 seasons is a lot of seasons. There have been changes to the show. Not everyone likes the changes.
2: Sure.
0: What do you think about the way the show's evolved?
2: In the old days of Survivor, it was more of just a war of attrition. The game was longer. The conflicts were more intense among the players. Survivor in the new era, they have sped the game up. Everything is fast to try to make sure that we are catering to maybe some of the lower attention span audiences where things are moving, people are losing votes, and there's chaos and unpredictability. But it does make it a harder game to play because there's so much variance.
0: What do you want the future of the show to look like then?
2: I would love for the future of Survivor to go a little bit back to where the show was, more in the middle period of the show, where we have bigger tribes and more outcomes of letting the players have more room to play and not have as many producer twists changing things up from episode to episode.
0: That was Rob Cesternino, host of Rob Has a Podcast. His new book, The Tribe and I Have Spoken, is out now. Thank you.
2: Thank you, Emily.

0: That is all for this Saturday. 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
3: 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In Valley traffic, there's a vehicle fire I-10 eastbound near the split to Interstate 8, a crash blocking the interchange ramp from the eastbound Red Mountain 202 onto the southbound 143.
6: Did you consider yourself a Pilates princess?
7: Pilates princess? No. But Pilates appreciator? Yes.
6: Oh, I love that. Pilates appreciator? Yes. I had loved it for a long time. And then I started going again after lockdown and like the vibe was different. Maybe Pilates and I are on the outs right now. I'm Brittany Luce. And this week on It's Been a Minute, I'm getting into the growing popularity of Pilates and all the weird politics getting attached to it.
8: And I'm Rachel Martin. Later on, Wildcard, writer Anne Lamott on embracing our flaws.
9: Like, if there's isn't something wrong with you, I'm not interested, right. You know? If there isn't something wrong with you, we're seriously going to have almost nothing to talk about at dinner. So maybe sit somewhere else. So, and I had to learn that that was what it meant to be human.
8: After these headlines.
1: Live from NPR News in Washington, I'm Janine Herbst. President Trump is back in Washington after talks with Chinese President Xi Jinping in Beijing this week. But U.S. soybean farmers say the trip ended without clear commitments on exports or tariffs. NPR's Windsor Johnston has more.
10: Soybean farmers say they were hoping for progress on trade tensions that continue to hurt exports. Caleb Ragland, a farmer in Kentucky, chairs the American Soybean Association.
11: There's a 10% tariff on soybeans that are exported to China. That puts us at a disadvantage to competitors in South America.
10: Ragland says many farmers are struggling financially as prices rise.
11: Our families are 100% dependent on our farm to live. In 2025, the American soybean farmer lost over $100 an acre.
10: Ragland says farmers are now waiting to see whether the Trump administration can turn the meetings in Beijing into actual export sales. Windsor Johnston, NPR News, Washington.
1: Voting rights marchers demonstrated across the South today, converging on two cities in Alabama that are associated with the civil rights movement. Pat Duggins of Alabama Public Radio says this is in response to Southern states taking steps to erase U.S. House seats occupied by African Americans.
12: The NAACP Legal Defense Fund announced the protests before the U.S. Supreme Court cleared the way for state lawmakers to change congressional maps. The high court overturned an injunction that kept Alabama lawmakers from eliminating an African-American-leaning congressional seat until 2030. Now they don't have to wait. March organizer Trey Murphy says the justices made the case for the protesters.
13: They added further fuel to the fire, where they said in this state of Alabama that has proven time and time again, even in the 21st century, that they are discriminated based on the basis of race.
12: For NPR News, I'm Pat Duggins in Tuscaloosa, Alabama.
1: The head of the Food and Drug Administration Center that deals with drug approvals and regulation has posted on social media that she's been fired. NPR's Sydney Lupkin has more.
14: Tracy Beth Hogue says she's no longer the acting head of the FDA Center for Drug Evaluation and Research. In a post on X, she said she was fired after 6 months on the job. Hogue had been vocally critical of COVID-19 vaccines prior to joining the agency. Her exit comes just days after FDA Commissioner Marty McCarry resigned from his job. The head of the agency's Center for Biologics Evaluation and Research, Vinay Prasad, also resigned earlier this year. That leaves three top